0: to a proposed pipeline in the north. Canoe wants one to move liquefied natural gas through the port of Churchill. He told CBC News podcast Front Burner, no First Nations leaders are against it and are working with the province to expand the facility. And that plan, the premier says, includes an LNG terminal. Clayton Thomas Mueller, an activist from Pakatawagan, says Canoe is getting ahead of the duty to consult.
1: There has been zero consultations on an LNG export terminal, on LNG pipelines, or any other forms of energy to be exported out of Churchill. And so I think the premier is stepping a bit ahead of himself.
0: The organization representing Northern Manitoba Chiefs says it's up to First Nations to determine their own path. The woman at the center of a petition fighting a mega AI data center says she is over the moon with the premier's announcement to nix it. Wab Canoe said there would be too much impact on the environment and rural way of life. Over 14,000 people signed Christy Little's effort to stop it going in near Île-de-Chêne. She suggests they've won the fight, not the war.
2: People realizing that this battle isn't over. It's not the end of it. Just because, you know, we're saying no to this hyperscale at this location at this very moment doesn't mean that we're saying no forever.
0: In a statement, Wayne Lloyd, the CEO of Consensus Core Technologies, one of the companies involved, says they are reviewing the premier's statement. He goes on to say they look forward to a robust engagement process with Île-de-Chêne and the Manitoba government. Lloyd says the campus there would be different from other projects because it would create well-paying union jobs, provide millions in annual local tax revenue, and it wouldn't require energy from Manitoba Hydro. The Prime Minister unveiling his government's long-awaited AI strategy, and Mark Carney pledging $2 billion to maximize benefits, prevent harms, and give Canada sovereignty over its systems.
3: I use AI, as many do. It's very powerful.
4: Prime Minister Mark Carney says Canada's new plan to deal with artificial intelligence will ensure the technology is built with safety, reliability, and sovereignty in mind.
3: The question isn't whether AI will transform our lives. It will. The question is, will it improve the lives of all Canadians or benefit only a few?
4: The strategy promises free AI literacy training for Canadians and protections against AI-generated disinformation and images. But Conservative Deputy Leader Melissa Lantzman says specifics are lacking.
5: There is no details in this strategy about privacy, about security, about how to keep Canadians safe.
4: The strategy aims to get the majority of Canadian businesses to adopt AI within the next 8 years and create 250,000 new jobs. A senior government official would not say how many jobs could be lost to AI. Marina von Stackelberg, CBC News, Ottawa.
0: That is the CBC News from Winnipeg. 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Brandon, chance of showers, fog patches, and the low of 9. Dauphin, mostly cloudy, chance of showers, then some fog, the low of 10. Flin Flon and the Paw, chance of showers and fog, the low 10. Thompson, fog patches overnight, the low of 5. And in Churchill, a few clouds and breezy, the low tonight of 8 degrees. 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
6: Hello again and welcome back. I'm Neil Kirksall.
7: And I'm Chris Howden. This is As It Happens, the Thursday edition, part 2. Coming up.
6: Centers stage. While the Prime Minister lays out Canada's AI strategy, the Premier of Manitoba says he has no plans to approve the massive data centers needed to power the technology in his province.
7: Starter packed. Scientists in Italy have unveiled the recipe for a new sourdough starter made from the yeast found within a 5,000-year-old mummified caveman named Ötzi.
6: And bovine intervention, lovers of Milan's rampant bull mosaic, you know the one, are dismayed when a city restoration removes the parts believed to confer luck, the animal's testicles. Stay tuned.
7: Lebanon and Israel have a new ceasefire agreement today, and you'd think that would be cause for optimism. But that is a commodity that's very hard to come by in the region right now. The deal was brokered by the U.S. It would create a number of pilot security zones in Lebanon where Hezbollah operatives would be banned. The Iran-backed group itself has rejected the deal, describing it as surrender and defeat. And despite the agreement, cross-border attacks continued today, killing at least six people in Lebanon, including a UN peacekeeper. Sami Halabi is the director of policy at Badil, the Alternative Policy Institute. It's a think tank based in Beirut, but today we reached him in Athens.
6: Sami, at this point, does the phrase ceasefire agreement, particularly the ceasefire part, mean anything?
8: I don't think it resonates very well with the Lebanese. Honestly, most people call it a less fire because when the ceasefire was announced the first time, the fire didn't cease, basically. So we continue to go through these rounds of different parameters for who gets to live and who gets to be fired at and who gets to fire. And no, it doesn't really mean much these days to the Lebanese.
6: Is there anything in this latest iteration of the deal that makes you optimistic?
8: I would say the thing that makes me hopeful, but not overly optimistic, is that this is the first time we see a communique from the State Department of the United States that's coming out with some sort of statement about a disarmament process, as opposed to a fait accompli, where, you know, give us the weapons or else. Mm-hmm. And we see what or else, how it plays out on the ground, how it plays out in human suffering, how it plays out in the debacle of the entire Iran-Israel-U.S. Hezbollah conflict. So when the U.S. State Department says we're going to create pilot zones where we can test a mechanism for disarmament, that's phase one of a disarmament plan. So that's something that's making me hopeful. The parameters of who monitors this and verifies how this plays out in practice is going to be much more important for a viable ceasefire than the idea of a pilot zone itself, which is not a bad idea. It is how many disarmament processes begin, including with the IRA, for instance, in Northern Ireland.
6: Mm-hmm. We talked earlier this season on our show with a guest about those efforts on Lebanon's part to disarm Hezbollah. In your view, was it working?
8: I honestly believe that there isn't another choice. We have to get to a situation if Lebanon is going to persist as a political entity where there is a state monopoly of arms. In order for that to happen, however, there needs to be a deterrent against the Israelis. The Israelis cannot have freedom of operations, freedom of movement to attack the country whenever they feel like it. There has to be confidence of the people of the South that they will not be invaded, their homes will not be destroyed. That's what's happening now. So we don't see actions on the Israeli side that are concomitant with what is coming out of Washington. And that's the real fear, because for Hezbollah, this is about survival. Also for Netanyahu, this is about survival. And he has to survive the next election, which is coming up in October, November, around then in Israel. So this is the main timeline we're looking at.
6: We had a former Middle East negotiator on our show earlier this week, and he was raising the issue of Iran, as he put it, not wanting to let go of its investment in Hezbollah, even if the other deterrents are put into place. Do you think Iran is going to give that up?
8: Well, it depends what Iran gets in return, right? There is a parallel and more important negotiations process going on in Islamabad between Iran and the United States. The spoiler in both of these situations seems to be Israel, because Israel is not involved in those negotiations directly. So we have this situation where there is an interest on the Israeli side not to engage in a process that would actually lead to a sustainable peace process, as it were. Because for Israel, there needs to be an enemy. There needs to be an existential threat. If there isn't one, then the likes of the hardliners in Israel, the Smotriches, the Ben-Gavirs, and the Netanyahus don't have a raison d'etre. Let's not forget the United States also has an election coming up, and this war is very unpopular. So these things are working against each other. We have to be cognizant of that, I think.
6: Is the Lebanese army, the Lebanese government, in a position up to the task to push back against Hezbollah in this particular situation?
8: Listen, I think a confrontation between Hezbollah and the army would be disastrous for Lebanon. It would cause a lot of civil strife. Let's not forget that the army contains many Lebanese who are Shiites, who are pro-Hezbollah, and the scenario where the army confronts Hezbollah directly will create most probably a schism within the army, will replicate the events that happened in the 80s during the Lebanese civil war between 75 and 90. And we will end up with a civil war that nobody wants. If we don't want that, there needs to be a negotiated political settlement. After pilot zones comes national defense strategy. Mm-hmm. After national defense strategy comes a reasonable political settlement that can take us to a disarmament process. That's how this is going to work, if it works.
6: As our listeners heard in the introduction, Hezbollah is rejecting this deal. Its leader, Naim Qassem, in a written statement called the negotiations, quote, absurd, humiliating, and insulting, unquote. They're rejecting this deal. They have a role in this.
8: They have the biggest role in this because they have the biggest interest. They're trying to survive. But one needs to take the statements of Hezbollah with a large grain of salt, a little bit of pepper, and every other spice in the world. This rhetoric is for their base. It has been told that they have to engage in martyrdom. They have to go till the end. If they start to waver, then that whole rhetoric goes away. I think that within Hezbollah, there are many strands. Hezbollah is in the Lebanese government. Hezbollah is in the Lebanese parliament. I mean, there are many in Hezbollah who recognize that they need a way out. And if Iran negotiates one that they're happy with, Hezbollah will toe the line.
6: Your job is, of course, to look at what's happening, you know, in Lebanon and analyze it. But just personally for you, what have the past few months been like, the resurgence in the fighting?
8: I mean, what you feel is you start to feel less and less powerful to do anything about it. You feel trapped. I think a lot of people are resigned to it. There's a huge mental health problem. So it is a moment of crisis, but it is also a moment where we can take the reins. For me, I think it's high time the Lebanese understand that no one is going to come save them if they don't save themselves. That means in the negotiation process, using your leverage, your capability leverage, and your credibility leverage. The state is credible because it's a national unity government. Hezbollah is capable because it can create consequences on the ground. If there is a little bit of tacit coordination behind the scenes, we can see something positive coming out of there. But if there isn't and everyone goes into maximal positions, we're not going to get anything. We're not going to get anywhere. And Lebanon as a political entity may cease to exist.
6: Sami, I appreciate this. Thank you.
8: Thank you very much for your time, Neil.
7: Sami Halabi is the director of policy at BADIL, the Alternative Policy Institute. It's based in Beirut, but today he's in Athens, Greece.

0: Marjan Satrapi devoted her life to showing people around the world a nuanced picture of her country. The Iranian-French artist, writer, and filmmaker used her voice to express the struggles of everyday Iranians. She's best known for Persepolis, the graphic novel series that follows a girl after the 1979 Iranian Revolution, a character whose life bore clear similarities to her own. It sold millions of copies worldwide, and the Oscar-nominated film adaptation won the Grand Prix at the 2007 Cannes Festival. Ms. Satrapi died this week at the age of 56 after living in exile in Europe for decades. Her relatives said she died of sadness following her husband's death just over a year ago. Persepolis was just the beginning of her long and celebrated career. In 2005, Ms. Satrapi told the CBC about her childhood during the Iranian Revolution and about the book that followed her Persepolis series, Embroideries.
1: Suddenly, instead of caring about Snow White and Cinderella, my hero became Che Guevara and Salvador Allende, for example. I was extremely excited by this idea of leaving a revolution because, you know, this revolution has been called later the Islamic Revolution. But as far as I know, at the beginning, that was just a revolution for democracy and freedom.
2: Mm-hmm. And at first, it was about getting rid of the Shah and living a different kind of life.
1: And just 1 year after the revolution, the war started in Iran. Saddam Hussein, he invaded Iran because he wanted all this region of Iran that the whole Iranian oil is in there. He wanted that. And of course, the whole Western society, they supported Saddam Hussein for 8 years, even when he was putting chemical weapon and mustard bombs on our head. Nobody from the international community, they protested.
2: What image of Iran do you want to paint with your latest graphic novel, Embroideries?
1: I just suddenly realized that it's something that has saved the Iranian people is their humor. You know, in a place like Persepolis, I cannot put so much of this humor because, you know, my goal is to teach to people what I saw from my own eyes. That's why I wrote Embroideries. And also that was, you know, all this imagery of the miserable Iranian woman. I hate that because Iranian woman is anything but miserable. The law is against the Iranian woman, but the Iranian woman is an extremely brave woman that fight and laugh, and every day she gains a little bit more.
2: It would give us a glimpse into generations of women in any family and how candid and funny and straightforward they are with each other. But to give us that glimpse into Iranian women, because we do have a view in the West that's very one-dimensional.
1: Absolutely, absolutely. I mean, you know, the problem in West is that all the Westerner women, they are sure that their emancipation is because they can show their breasts and their legs, which I don't have anything against showing the breasts and the legs, but, you know, you can also be the slave of that. But what we have to understand is that the problem of the Iranian woman is not the veil. You know, if tomorrow we take off the veil, is Iran going to be a democratic country? No. The problem of Iran is the freedom of speech and the freedom of thinking. I guess the day that all the people, men and women, they can say and think what they want, then they can wear what the clothes they want. That's not because you're wearing the clothes you want that you're free to say whatever you want. I want the women to be equal. It's just a human being, a person.
0: The late artist and novelist Marjan Satrapi speaking to Anna Maria Tremonti, former host of The Current in June of 2005.

0: If you're lucky, you have a local restaurant where the servers know you by name, or better yet, nickname, and they ask you if you want the usual. But what if, while you're sitting there eating the usual, a friend sits down and says, a new restaurant just opened and everyone says it's great. How do you respond? Do you immediately reject the prospect of eating something unusual and in a non-usual place? Or do you whisper, let's go tomorrow, but don't let Sally hear you. She calls me champ, and I don't want her to stop. Eat somewhere new or stick with what you know. It can be a complicated dilemma. So complicated, in fact, that the late Nobel Prize-winning physicist Richard Feynman turned it into a mathematical problem. Decades after his death, researchers have deciphered a set of Mr. Feynman's handwritten notes and found that he had worked out an equation for when we should stop searching and stick with what we've found. One of those researchers is Brian Christian, who came across Mr. Feynman's notes while pursuing his PhD at the University of Oxford. We reached him in San Francisco.
1: Brian, be honest, how long does it usually take you to decide on where to eat when you're going out?
2: Well, you know, I wouldn't have written a whole book about it if it came naturally to me. So, yes, I'm the kind of person that turns to the math for help.
1: You said you told our producer you and your wife decide if you're going to explore or exploit. What do you mean?
2: That's right. Yeah. So this is how a mathematician would think about this sort of choice. Do you want to do your favorite thing, which is called exploiting, namely just using the information and the experience that you have, or do you want to try something new, which is called exploring? Mm. So yes, this has become the actual language that my wife and I use around the house. Are we going to explore or exploit tonight?
1: It's good to have that shorthand and that you both like going out to eat. How did you stumble across Feynman's equation?
2: So this was back in 2013, my longtime friend and collaborator, Tom Griffiths, and I were working on a book about the history of kind of mathematical problems that come up in everyday life. And we had discovered on the website for the Feynman Lectures of Physics, this discussion of this kind of riddle that had existed since the 1970s of Richard Feynman turning his friend's lunchtime dilemma into a math problem, but that no one fully understood what these kind of cryptic handwritten notes meant, which, you know, for researchers, that is catnip. So we asked if we could see a copy of the notes, and full credit to my colleague, Tom, who took them home overnight and came back and said, wait a minute, I think I see what's going on here. They really resemble your classic doctor's handwritten prescription where you're like, you know, I think this is English. But yeah, I mean, part of what's fascinating about them is that Feynman is not only solving the problem, but he's defining the problem that he's solving. So that's part of what makes it such an interesting challenge to decipher, is you have to figure out not only what are the equations that are written out, but what do they mean? What do they represent?
1: And so what does his math tell folks to do?
2: Well, I think it's important to just flag that, it, you know, like any math problem, it makes certain assumptions. And Feynman imagines that, you know, you're going to be at a restaurant for a certain number of times. You'll be having, you know, some finite number of meals there. And you can imagine that each dish has a quality score that's uniformly distributed from 0 to 100. And so the problem of, you know, maximizing your dining experience kind of reduces to getting the highest score over a series of dishes, but you have to try them first in order to know how good they are.
1: Right.
2: And so this is the predicament of how many new dishes do you try versus just going back to your favorites again and again.
1: And you decided to reframe all of this, different scenarios, including if people are traveling, because the initial one is, you know, if you're in your home city, right, and they're going out to eat.
2: That's right. So in our paper, the version that we give to the actual human participants in our study, we just thought it was a little bit more realistic to imagine restaurants in a city rather than dishes at a given restaurant. But the underlying math is identical.
1: Ultimately, it seems that the solution is to know when to commit, right? To stop going through the
2: That's
1: options,
2: right?
1: Right? Why?
2: That's right.
1: Why have you found that that's difficult for some?
2: We do find that even though people perform, I think, impressively close to the optimal solution while doing something much simpler. When they stray from the optimal math, they tend to do so in the direction of being too choosy, trying too many different things before kind of settling down. And I think there's a couple answers for this. One is that, of course, human beings just have an intrinsic preference for novelty itself. And you certainly see that in real life dining, where you probably wouldn't want to eat your favorite dish, 30 times in a row, no matter how good it was. Mm-hmm. But
1: depends,
2: you see this
1: person,
2: even
1: yeah.
2: in the lab setting. Mm-hmm. It's true. And it does. We see that in our data as well, that there are some people who really just are happy to commit to something that's pretty good from the get-go.
1: At the end of the day, has this changed the way and your efficacy, your success at picking the best place, the best dish?
2: I think it really has reinforced for me the importance of thinking about how much time you have left. And so, for example, if it is your last night in a place, mm-hmm. the odds of something you try at random being better than what you already know about are pretty low. And even if you are lucky enough to find something really great on your last night, it's kind of tragic because you don't get the opportunity to go back. I find this even on a holiday where, recently my wife and I took a 2-week trip to Crete. Mm-hmm. And, at the beginning, we discovered actually at a really amazing place on our very first night. And as tempting as it might have been to go back the second night, we didn't. But we did go back the final night.
1: Yeah.
2: And I think that's a way in which knowing that I had kind of the math on my side made it a little bit easier to make that choice.
1: The dishes tasted even better.
2: That's right.
1: Brian, a pleasure speaking with you. Thank you.
2: Yeah, my pleasure.
0: Brian Christian is a cognitive scientist and a co-author of a new study published in the Proceedings of the National Academy of Sciences. He's in San Francisco, and good luck deciding where to eat tonight.

0: On the weekend, Deira Jordan of Kelowna was involved in a collision on a BC highway. Her car rolled over several times. Luckily, she wasn't seriously hurt. But she wasn't that worried about herself anyway. As soon as she was discharged from the hospital, she immediately started searching for her dog, Daisy, a 3-year-old Australian Shepherd who'd been with her in the car at the time of the crash. Forrest Kellerman is with the Central Okanagan Search and Rescue Team. He and his wife, Tracy, learned about Ms. Jordan's missing dog on social media, and they wanted to help during their free time. Forrest, Deira, and Tracy told the CBC what happened after 4 days of searching.
1: My wife wanted to go up after work. We went to the accident site, and we wanted to check out the other vehicle. My wife got out and wanted to walk that area, so I went back to the original crash site. And my wife waved me down and called me back kind of thing and said, Daisy was in the front seat passenger of the truck that had been involved in the accident, so Daisy was rescued.
2: Tracy, I wanted to hear from you because you spotted Daisy sitting there. What went through your mind when you, like, there she was right at the crash site. It's like just sitting there waiting. What went through your mind when you saw her, Tracy?
3: It was just amazing. I came down the little embankment, went around the bush, and we just were like eye to eye. And I just put my hands over my mouth like, oh my God, there she is. It was something I'll never forget seeing her right then and there.
2: Wow. And dear, what was that moment like when you finally, when you laid eyes on Daisy and got to hold her again?
4: I just bawled. And I held her and I squeezed her and she was whimpering and crying like she does. She has quite the voice on her. And I just couldn't believe my eyes. I just said, I'm a walking miracle. We need one more miracle. And actually, I'd like one more if the person that was involved in the crash, he's now in the hospital. It would be really good to see a good recovery from him too, because it was an accident. And for some reason, he has a border collie, I found out. And for some reason, she felt safe in his vehicle. Just the moment that I got her back, I felt so lucky and relieved and thankful.
0: That's Deira Jordan and before her, Forrest Kellerman with Central Okanagan Search and Rescue, and his wife, Tracy, talking to Sarah Penton, host of Radio West.

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0: When an asteroid hit the Earth roughly 66 million years ago, it ended the age of the dinosaurs and transformed life around the planet. Thanks to fossil sites, scientists know quite a bit about what happened on land after the impact. But the same isn't so true for what happened underwater. For years, the lack of fossil records in the sea made it hard for researchers to connect the dots in terms of how fish evolved after the catastrophe. Then, while excavating a rock layer in Egypt, Sana El Said and her colleagues made a momentous discovery, nearly 500 specimens of fossilized fish, providing a window on how marine life emerged post-asteroid. Ms. El Said is a PhD student in the Department of Earth and Environmental Sciences at the University of Michigan. She's the lead author on a new study in the journal Science Advances. We reached her in Ann Arbor, Michigan.
1: Sana, your findings have been described as a, quote, petrified aquarium. Does that feel right to you? Is that how you see it?
2: Yeah, I like the description. Yeah, it actually describes it very well, yeah.
1: Do you have a favorite in that aquarium? Can you even choose?
2: Yeah, I do.
1: Oh, yes.
2: I would choose the moonfish. Mm-hmm. It's a fish that is still living today. It lives in the Indonesian region. And this fish was living in Egypt like happily. You would find like hundreds of them. And this, actually studying this assemblage, is what led me to study this site.
1: And what does it look like, that fish? What would it have looked like?
2: It's a very bizarre one. If you like type like moonfish, it immediately will pop up. If you saw it once, you immediately find it. When we go into the field, when we have like student trainees with us, we always do this.
1: Yeah.
2: And when they see it once, they just like immediately recognize it after that.
1: They know it right away. It's that iconic. Exactly. You know, when we talk about that asteroid hitting the Earth, people imagine what was happening in the air, what was happening on land. Take our listeners underwater to what would have been happening.
2: Imagine like very big fishes, big jaws, big teeth. This would be like the dinosaurs in the oceans. So imagine those big fishes hit by the asteroid. This will be like big tsunamis. The algae and every photosynthetic organism that was living in the ocean also died, including those big fishes. And this gives a chance to a tiny group of fishes that existed at the time, which is like fishes that constitute the majority of the fish that we know in the ocean today. Those are the group of the fishes that survived and crossed over this catastrophic event. That's one of the reasons why finding this assemblage in Egypt is very important, because it's showing us that the very elements that constitute the modern ocean today actually existed around 4 million years just after the asteroid hit the Earth.
1: Why did it take so much longer to find the fish skeletons, the whole fish skeletons, than the other fossils that have been found?
2: Because most of the excavation that most of the scientists were looking at those assemblages in Europe and North America, and no one were looking at places like Northern Africa or the low latitudes. One of the important findings of the study, when we compared what we find in our sites with other fish assemblages from before the asteroid impact and much further in time after the asteroid impact, we find that those modern-like fishes or those modern-like assemblages came to exist in the tropical region first and then spread all over the place from the tropics. So if you are looking, for example, in North America or Europe, you wouldn't find this assemblage. That's our theory for now.
1: What was the moment that you realized what you were looking at and that it was extraordinary?
2: So in the field, we were finding lots and lots of fishes. But of course, most of them were like covered and needs to be bribed more to really know what they are. But one day we uncovered the armor of an earlier relative of a seahorse. That's something that we didn't expect to find in those deposits. That was like, wow, what is this? And I remember I was in the field and we took photograph of it and we sent it to my current PhD advisor, Matt Friedman, here in the States. And we saw it. He was like, wow, this is something. This is a finding. You have to bring this specimen back to the States with you.
1: And beyond these discoveries, this site, how did it compare to others you'd been working on before?
2: It's far more diverse than any of them in terms of like specimen counts. So we have 500 specimens collected from the sites to date. We have only worked on like 5 by 5 meters, you know. There's so much work to be done.
1: So where does its secrets, that petrified aquarium, where does it take you and your colleagues next?
2: So we have discovered 21 fish taxon. Each one of them needs to be studied in detail in the future. And we have to go back and collect more. So the study is more of like introducing collectively what we have found so far. But each individual fossil in its own needs to be studied in detail within the fish group that it belongs to see what impacts it has and studying it within the group. Also, another important thing about this community, it derives from a horizon that dates also to a minor global warming event that happened to the Earth, where the Earth warmed by 2 to 3 degrees. So one of our aims is to study how the past global warming events affected the oceans. So this site had the earliest relatives of tuna, of seahorses, of sharks, of moonfishes. So we have the chance to understand and study how these earliest relatives responded to this global warming events and what we can learn from this to drive like future conservation events.
1: Sana, I'm so glad we could speak. Thank you for this.
2: Yeah, sure. Thank you.
0: Sana El Said is a PhD student in the Department of Earth and Environmental Sciences at the University of Michigan and the lead author of a study on fossilized fish in Egypt. We reached her in Ann Arbor.

0: hard to say how this fits into the federal government's AI strategy, but today Manitoba Premier Wab Kanu announced that a data center proposed for his province is dead in the water. The facility would have taken over about 140 hectares of farmland in the rural municipality of Richaud, south of Winnipeg. It would have been powered by natural gas turbines. But the size of the project drew opposition from environmentalists and community groups. Here's what Premier Kanu said about the decision today for The Record.
1: I think we should be skeptical about the hyperscale data centers that are being pitched in a lot of jurisdictions, just from an economic perspective. Now, when we go back to when we had Jim Balsillie and the Prosperity and Innovation Report, there's a lot of good points in that report about us having control over our own data. As a provincial government, one big example that everyone thinks about is our health information. We want that to be secure. We want your health data to be protected here in Manitoba. So that does mean that we need to have compute, as they call it these days. We've done a survey inside government, and if you total up all the compute that we use for your health data, for the maps, and for the, on the Churchill project, and all the cool stuff that we do across government, it's like 1.5 megawatts worth of compute that we'd use in a given year. So we're talking like few orders of magnitude smaller than what Zuckerberg and Elon and all these guys are talking about, right? So again, the idea of a hyperscale data center, no. AI generally, yeah. Sovereign compute, independence and freedom from big American tech companies when it comes to your private information, yes. But what that will look like is at a much different scale than this project that was proposed in Île-de-Chêne. I reject the idea that we have to be slaves to surveillance capitalism in order to participate in the modern economy. And so the message to any company out there should be, if you want to have a thoughtful, human-centered approach to technology, come to Manitoba. Because that's what we're interested in. The very limited economic benefits for this project do not outweigh the serious environmental concerns and the unique rural way of life that people in the region enjoy. And when you look at the overall AI bubble, I'll call it for now, I don't think putting our public resources on a bet on that industry right now is a smart move.
0: For The Record, Manitoba Premier Wab Kanu speaking to reporters in Winnipeg today.

0: At the Royal BC Museum in Victoria, restoration work is underway to fix parts of a decades-old totem. Since 1953, the totem stood in Thunderbird Park on the grounds of the museum. It was carved from a single cedar tree by Richard Hunt of the Kwakwaka'wakw Nation. Earlier this week, the totem was lowered so Mr. Hunt could fix the paint and deepen the grooves that will hold six new wooden sunrays he's making so they don't fall out. The CBC's Emily Gilpin visited the site to hear from both the master carver and the museum's repatriation and community liaison, Crystal Hunt.
1: We were made aware a few years ago that there were some unsafe appendages, so we had some inspections happening. And Richard Hunt repaired the appendages on the sunrays. He's carved them quite a long time ago, but we weren't able to get them on until the ground dried and we can get the pole down.
2: And how often does something like this happen where one of these poles in this park needs some repairs and you're able to have the original carver or other carvers connected to it come and do this kind of work?
1: We're trying to continue the maintaining of the poles and then consultation with also community and artists and anyone connected to the poles.

0: So I'm deepening them.
1: Who taught you to carve?
0: Well, my family came to Victoria when I was two. I'm 75 now. And we came to Mungo Martin, had Thunderbird Park built, and he was working here. He was getting old, so my dad came to work with him. And when Mungo passed away, my dad took over as the chief carver. And then when I graduated from school, I tried to be a struggling artist for 3 or 4 years. And came to the museum and asked them for a job, and they gave it to me. So I was my dad's assistant. And as soon as I became his assistant, he quit.
1: How old is this tree, and how big is this pole?
0: Well, the tree's got to be a couple hundred years old, but it's 27 feet. Yeah, it's the first pole I did on my own. My dad wanted to help, but I kept telling him, no, I don't want you to help me. And he didn't know that my uncle was telling me. My uncle Tommy was telling me what to put on here and what to do, and he was sitting at the bench before I even get to work and start telling me, you got to do this, you got to do that. And I said, I only got two hands. Like, I can't do all of these things at once.
2: The CBC's Emily Gilpin speaking to master carver Richard Hunt of the Kwakwaka'wakw Nation and Crystal Hunt from the Royal BC Museum.

0: The scientific journal Microbiome isn't my go-to for recipes, and now I know why. Yesterday, the journal published an article about the tiny living things that they've found on Ötzi, the 5,300-year-old mummy who has been studied nonstop since he was found decades ago by hikers in the Italian Alps. Those studies have told us many things about Ötzi. He had tattoos and Turkish ancestors, and he seems to have died in a bloody bow and arrow fight. But until Mohamed Sarhan came along, scientists had never made bread from the ancient organisms found living in and on Ötzi's remains. Mr. Sarhan is the lead author of that study in Microbiome. He's a researcher at the Institute for Mummy Studies at URAC, a nonprofit research organization in Bolzano, Italy, which is where we reached him.
1: Mohamed, what possesses, what inspires a team of scientists to make some bread using yeast they pulled from a mummy?
2: Okay, so the project started actually with the motivation of studying the conservation of the mummy. Mm-hmm. So there is this idea to move the mummy now to a new museum, to a new building. And currently the mummy is preserved at -6, and we wanted to make sure that the current conservation conditions are the best for the mummy. So in this case, we did a general microbiological survey. And what we didn't expect actually to find something that still living, but also can grow at this very cold condition. So when we initially isolated this yeast are not regular yeast. They are not Saccharomyces cerevisiae, like the yeast that we are used to, the ones that we use to bake bread or to make beer. So we didn't think of having, or we didn't have this idea to make any food product out of it. But whenever we talked to other colleagues who are not microbiologists, we had to say, okay, this is yeast. And they immediately said, okay, if it's a yeast, so can we use it for bread? Can we bake bread? Can you use it for something, you know, edible or something like this? Okay. And as microbiologists, we said, okay, maybe not, but why not? Let's try it. Let's give it a try.
1: You were game. People love their carbs, and you're right. You can't say yeast and people not think of bread. Or could they make them? But it also is, people might think it's a little bit gross to take that step of extracting this yeast and actually making bread with it. What happened when you tried to do that?
2: Yes, yeah, this is very controversial, actually, because some people say, no, I would never try something like this. Other people would say, now, please send me a little bit, a copy of this starter so we can try it at home.
1: Everyone wants a starter. Oh, my goodness.
2: Yes.
1: And so when you made it, how did it turn out?
2: Actually, this was interesting because initially we prepared it like we prepare normal starter for sourdough. And we started by adding the flour, adding the water, adding the yeast, but nothing happened. Then we left the dough in the fridge at 4 degrees for like 2 weeks, and nothing happened. But we said, okay, we can understand this because the yeast needs to get adapted to this flour conditions, because usually they were coming from the mummy, so they are used to the mummy environment, not the flour environment. Then we said, okay, let's do another round of refreshment using aseptic condition, making sure everything is controlled. And we did it again and again and again. After 3 months,

0: minutes of refreshing the starter, it started to show up some bubbles of, you know, of carbon dioxide. And there we said, okay, wow, so it's working. Let's do it again. Then we kept refreshing again and again until we get a very active starter, similar to the modern ones, the one we prepare at home. So it was very active. At the end, we managed to get the double the size of the dough in 11 hours, which was already a big success.
1: Oh, and did you eat it?
0: Yes, I tested.
1: Well, did you bake it like normal bread and, you know...
0: Yeah, I tried to bake it like normal bread, but honestly, it was the first time for me to make a sourdough. So I was not really...
1: There's a lot of firsts happening, yeah.
0: Yes, exactly. But now we are in contact with some colleagues from the food microbiology department who are really expert in this, and they are optimizing all the process there.
1: Okay. Well, the first batch that you managed to make, what did it taste like?
0: It was a bit sweeter than usual, so than a normal sourdough. The flavor itself was... comparable, or the aroma itself was comparable, but you can feel like a sweetie aftertaste somehow.
1: Did you feel transported to 5,300 years ago?
0: No, this, I can't comment on this now.
1: Understood. How, well, you talked about the other team, the food microbiologists you're working with. Are you planning to make other things with what you've been able to extract?
0: Yes, this is the idea now, because after discussing this with them, they can see already a big advantage of using a yeast that's adapted to a cold environment to be used for bread fermentation, especially for sourdough, because they use also lactic acid bacteria, which needs a different temperature from a standard yeast. And there they can see the advantage of having the lactic acid bacteria growing with this cold adapted yeast to have a good flavor. So we are starting now a new project to optimize the process of production.
1: Are there any concerns from them about using yeast extracted from Ötzi?
0: Like health concern, this is no, because during this project we will characterize the safety of the yeast. There is something like standard panel of tests that we have to do to make sure that it's safe to for human consumption. But in general, no, because you can already use any yeast from any environment to do such a thing. So in general, no. But we will have to do all the safety tests, especially that those yeasts are not standard yeast, so they were never used before for food products.
1: So finding all of this out within Ötzi, how have all of these discoveries changed the way you look at him?
0: Actually, one thing, for example, like discovering that there is still something living inside Ötzi, we also assembled a genome. So we found new bacterial genomes that are coming really from his gut. So they were part of his gut microbiome. And by checking their genes, we understand that they also have the capacity to make spores, and they can survive for thousands of years. And now we also try now to motivate, being motivated by this yeast, to culture them or to grow them in the lab. It's a very tedious process, and it will take very long time, but I think we will have a chance there. And in this case, we know that these bacteria are very rare nowadays, so they are not common in the gut of industrialized people or modern people. So I think we'd have a chance to have something in the future like Ötzi's probiotic, something like this. Mm-hmm. Because nowadays to find these microbes in the gut, you have to go to non-industrialized populations, indigenous people in Africa or in South America, where they keep very traditional lifestyle to find these microbes. And if we can get this from Ötzi, that would be really big.
1: Mohammed, I'm very glad we could speak. Thank you.
0: Thanks a lot.
2: Mohammed Sarhan is a researcher at the Institute for Mummy Studies at the nonprofit research organization URAC. We reached him in Bolzano, Italy. And that story had us looking up, not metaphorically. Bread made from caveman gut yeast is objectively horrifying and certainly no reason to feel hopeful for the future. But up to the stars, where in 2022, biological matter left the Earth's lower orbit for the first time in half a century. That biological matter included yeast cultures, and it was sent there by University of British Columbia professor Corey Nislow. A few months later, when the yeast was back on Earth, he told Neil what he planned to do with it.
3: It was really the culmination of almost 6 years. Mm. And, you know, sometimes I'm cavalier, and after our flights got canceled during the snowstorm we had out here, I just I rebooked, and I'm flying to Orlando, and then driving to Cape Canaveral, and then all of a sudden it hit me that, oh boy, I'm picking up the samples that just went 2 million kilometers, and more excited, I get to bring them back to the lab, and we're going to be working on these samples probably for the next 5 years.
1: You're spending a lot of time with these particular samples, but I can feel your exuberance. Were you holding your breath until they landed safely?
3: My go-to superstition is when something eventful is going to happen, I make sure I'm out on a run. And on December 11th, when I knew the splashdown was going to occur, I was running, but I always carry my phone with me, and I got a congratulatory text, and I knew everything was okay. And that was a big deal.
1: What kind of applications in the real world can you imagine that this information, this kind of knowledge having?
3: Absolutely. So there's two buckets I would put that applications into. The first is applications here on Earth. The kind of radiation that these cells are experiencing is not dissimilar to the kinds of radiation that patients, cancer patients, experience when they go in for radiation therapy. And, you know, radiation therapy is kind of this double-edged sword in that you're exposing patients to it to kill cancer cells, but leave non-cancer cells unharmed. So by working with a simple organism like yeast, we're now looking to take those mutants that we've identified as sensitive to radiation and then asking what countermeasures can we employ to improve their fitness or reduce their sensitivity. And that could or will inform how we deal with patients undergoing radiation treatment.
1: The other bucket?
3: We're sending people to crew members to the moon within the next 2 years. And by 2030, I know NASA has plans for permanent settlements on the moon. When crew members are there, they're going to be exposed to the same kinds of long-term chronic radiation exposure that our yeast were. And so we're going to need to figure out ways to lessen the damage.
1: University students also are known, I don't think it's a stretch to say, they do love a beverage. They love beer. Some people on this team love beer as well. So they were asking if there's a chance of making space beer.
3: I think the best way to answer that is there is no reason I can see that would prevent us from doing that.
2: From 2023, University of British Columbia professor Corey Nislow talking to Neil about sending yeast to space.

If you've ever visited Milan, you may have encountered the Rampant Bull, a 19th century floor mosaic imbued with the power to bring prosperity. All you have to do is find a particular spot on the rearing animal, plant your right heel on it, and spin three times. A particular testicular spot, that is, the bull's eye is the bull's testes. Whether or not the legend of the Rampant Bull is bull, the execution of the ritual is rampant. So much so that a small crater developed where the animal's most tender parts should have been. Enter the city government, which brought in an expert, who, one assumed, would expertly replace and repair the damaged tiles to restore the bull to its former glory. And this past weekend, a city councilor announced that the restoration was complete. But that announcement baffled those who went to see it and found its much-vaunted family jewels appeared to have been stolen. Online commentators mocked and criticized the city for not only fixing the mosaic, but seemingly also fixing the bull. The city, however, insists that the bull's testicles have not disappeared forever and assures everyone that the restoration is not actually complete. The historic genitalia will be back in full, and they will withstand the testes of time. Here are Brendan Canning and Amy Milan with Antique Bull.

0: Antique Bull by Brendan Canning featuring Amy Milan. And that will take us to the end of As It Happens for this Thursday, June 4th.
1: As It Happens, we'll be back again for you tomorrow. I'm Neil Kirksall. Enjoy your evening.
0: And I'm Chris Howden. Good night.

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3: Ideas is now 60, so we're featuring listener stories. Today, a man in Ireland whose wife was terminally ill and how he still takes inspiration from an episode we did on Shakespeare, coming up on Ideas.
4: From CBC News, The World This Hour, I'm Mike Miles. Prime Minister Mark Carney has revealed his strategy to help Canada keep up with AI.
5: Prosperity and sovereignty in the age of AI belong to those nations that can build, adopt, and govern AI on their own terms. Nations that encourage the deployment of AI to make the lives of their citizens better. And to that end, we're pleased to launch Canada's new AI for All strategy.
4: Ottawa will invest $2 billion to help Canadians and businesses make the most out of AI. Measures include free AI literacy training, support to create a quarter million new jobs, and promises to strengthen safeguards against online harm and data breaches. The Conservatives have criticized the plan for lacking specifics around privacy protections. The NDP say they're skeptical whether a widespread AI adoption will create jobs. First Nations groups in Alberta are again voicing concerns about a potential separation referendum. The Treaty 8 First Nations of Alberta says the province has a constitutional obligation to consult with them, and the courts have backed them up on that. But as Aaron Collins reports, the Smith government's refusing.
6: It's clear that the UCP is here to accommodate the separatists.
7: Treaty 8 Grand Chief Trevor Mercredi clear. There can be no talk of Alberta separation without first consulting with First Nations. And Mercredi says that duty to consult is being ignored by Premier Danielle Smith.
6: Courts have determined time and time again our rights. Yet we have a premier that seems to think that all our rights don't matter, that our people don't matter.
7: Mercredi says Alberta must stop all attempts to hold a referendum on independence until that consultation happens. An Alberta court threw out the sovereignty petition last month over a failure to consult with First Nations. The Alberta government is appealing that decision. And in a statement today, the Premier's office wrote that the referendum question doesn't trigger any duty to consult. Aaron Collins, CBC News, Calgary.
4: Donald Trump's lashing out at four Republicans for joining Democrats on a vote to stop military action against Iran. As Paul Hunter explains, it's the latest in a string of political setbacks for the U.S. president.
8: On this vote, the yeas are 215 and the nays are 208.
9: The vote on Capitol Hill this week was a rare rebuke of the U.S. president. Remarkable because it included a handful of Republicans siding with Democrats against Donald Trump in efforts to force an end to the U.S. war in Iran. Some of those Republicans now unafraid to vote against the president's war, Republican Representative Brian Fitzpatrick.
10: You either follow the law or you change the law. You can't violate the law. That's not an option.
9: A string of actions by Trump have left some Republicans mystified, if not angry at him. There was pushback over a $1.8 billion fund seen as aiding those who took part in the Capitol Hill riots January 6th, 2021. That fund, now abandoned by Trump after a court questioned it. It's been a complicated couple of weeks for him as the November elections now draw ever closer. Paul Hunter, CBC News, Washington.
4: Hezbollah is rejecting the latest ceasefire deal between Israel and Lebanon. The two countries confirmed the agreement in Washington Wednesday. It calls for the Lebanese military to move into regional pockets which Hezbollah operatives would vacate. But the militant group is refusing to comply, saying it was not part of the negotiations. Hezbollah is calling for Israel to withdraw fully from Lebanon. Ukrainian President Volodymyr Zelensky is offering to meet with Russian President Vladimir Putin face-to-face. In an open letter to Putin, Zelensky calls for an end to the war, which he says has weakened Russia. Earlier today, Putin said a peace deal could be possible along the lines of the compromises proposed by the U.S. Putin says he is ready to end the war with diplomacy, but wants more concessions from Kiev, both leaders insisting they're ready to fight to the bitter end if peace can't be reached through diplomacy. That is The World This Hour. For CBC News, I'm Mike Miles.
11: Good evening, I'm Julie Buckingham. Let's check your weather forecast now for the city of Winnipeg. Tonight, partly cloudy, patchy fog is possible overnight, and the low down to 10 degrees. Tomorrow, mainly sunny, 22 the high. Overnight, mainly clear, the low of 13. Saturday, sunshine, back into the high temperatures, 30 degrees. Sunday, mainly sunny, risk of a thunderstorm, breezy, and 32. And on Monday, slim chance of morning showers, increasing clouds, the high reaching up to 24 degrees.
12: Ideas has been a companion of mine for quite a number of years now. And then I said, you know, I think I owe it to Ideas to do something for the program.
13: Welcome to Ideas. I'm Nala Ayed. It is really hard to believe, but we are now 60 years old. Before we mark the occasion in October 2025, we asked our listeners to let us know about any life-altering experiences you have had listening to the show. Your response was both heartening and humbling.
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20: 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One of the presenters suggested that this show, Ideas in Canada, was a really good show. So I started listening to it and immediately found it engaging.
3: Ideas has regular listeners not only in Australia, but in the US, Ireland, Iceland, and even Japan. And they don't hesitate, or maybe I should say you don't hesitate, to write us when you've heard something you've enjoyed, or to criticize us when you feel we didn't live up to your expectations. Much of the time, though, you write to tell us we're doing a decent job.
15: Pitch perfect. Deftly put questions, knowledgeable, no ego cluttering up the discussion, just lucid thought. I may sometimes disagree with where you land, but I don't mind because you got there fairly and I learned something on the way.
21: I live in New Jersey here in the States. I first came across CBC when I was listening to WNYC, and Ideas was one of the other fantastic programs I came across. It's a program I feel like I'm not hearing too often. It's just like, how do you improve humanity? How do you deal with anxiety or whatever it is? It's just really thoughtful.
3: As we continue with our week-long series marking our 60th anniversary, we'll also hear Massey lecturers from the last decade and, of course, more from you, our listeners.
14: I run, and so that would be in the mornings usually, and I'll have Ideas on because now we can stream it. And so I say that curiosity is a muscle. And for me, the best workout comes from Ideas. I'm Susan Radojevic. I'm from Mono, Ontario, and I lead Kadima Village. I'm a catalyst for shifting how people think so that they can transform what they do. And one of the areas that I really focus on is our climate crisis. When I'm running, and if I'm listening to something that's really interesting to me, I will think about what is being said. And sometimes when I have to climb up that extra mountain to get over the hill to continue my run, it's that extra little curiosity that I have about what's being said that keeps me going.
22: We have a breach in the Capitol.
3: Tribalism.
23: They're poisoning the blood of our country. That's what
3: it's synonymous with hatred, polarization, conflict, even war.
14: One of the episodes from Ideas that really resonated with me was about tribalism with David Sampson. And his whole insight about how identity and our belief systems are much more powerful than facts and figures really stuck with me.
3: But tribalism is a fundamentally human trait.
24: It's an instinct. It happens unconsciously. And in fact, it doesn't work if it's not unconscious. So one of its adaptive...
3: In June 2024, I spoke with David Sampson about his book, Our Tribal Future: How to Channel Our Foundational Human Instincts into a Force for Good. We had a wide-ranging conversation on what David calls the tribal drive. He talked about the positive role that tribalism played in the initial phase of our evolution and how today it's morphed into a phenomenon he calls a tribal virus.
24: So I'm using tribe virus as a metaphor. So it's thinking about how ideas that can harm individuals can spread rapidly in a social ecosystem. So what identity protective cognition is this extremely robust psychological phenomena where if you identify with a group, you will extrapolate from any data set in your environment a way to avoid any attack on your group and your sense of identity. So let's take global warming as an example.
3: Mm-hmm.
24: If the members of your community don't believe in global warming, the use function of saying, I don't believe in global warming too, is really well-functioning parent-teacher meetings, right? A church where everybody gets along, where everybody's family goes to potlucks together. The use function value of just saying something scientifically incorrect to show that you're part of the team, that is very, very valuable. And in fact, there's a line of thinking where the more radical the statement, the higher you're signaling your allegiance to that particular group.
14: I was stuck with some of the work that we were doing on climate crises and how to get people to think about the climate issue in a different way. And I couldn't name what was making me stuck. And listening to this episode crystallized it for me. And it was basically that our decisions are based and connected to our identity and our belief system. And it didn't matter how much information we put out regarding climate change and climate crises, people didn't identify with the evidence that was being presented. They identified themselves in a different way.
24: Identity protective cognition is the capacity for my identity to override any veridical truth if it's attacking my identity. I've got a great example of this. Ken Ham debating Bill Nye the Science Guy. Ken Ham is a young earth creationist. Bill Nye is a popularizer of science. And the interviewer asked, is there anything that would help you change your mind?
0: This is a simple question, I suppose, but one that actually is fairly profound for all of us in our lives. What, if anything, would ever change your mind?
1: Well, the answer to that question is, I'm a Christian. And as a Christian, I can't prove it to you. I would ask Bill the question, what would change your mind? I mean, you said even if you came to faith, you'd never give up believing in billions of years. I think I quoted you correctly. You said something like that.
0: Mr. Nye?
2: We would just need one piece of evidence. We would need the fossil that swam from one layer to another. We would need evidence that the universe is not expanding. We would need evidence.
24: Bill said, well, I would have to see some evidence in the fossil record, geological strata, the rate of expansion of the universe. He listed several things.
5: Yeah, but he needed to see evidence.
24: Evidence was the answer. Yeah. I would need to see evidence. Yeah. And what Ken Ham said was,
1: I'm a Christian. As a Christian, I can't prove it to you. The Bible is the word of God. No one's ever going to convince me that the word of God is not true.
24: And full stop.
14: The reason that Ken was not reacting to any of this, it's not that he didn't understand what was being said. It's that his identity was totally tied to a particular worldview, to his belief that God created the world.
24: That is the tribe virus at its greatest. When you cannot change your ideas in light of evidence because your identity is in the way.
14: I think that the world is at a point where we're pushing information out like tablets from the mountain and expect people to fall in place. But it's not about that. It's about how do we connect to where people actually are and how is it going to happen that they then shift to think about something else. So tribalism for me is like a starting point.
5: After hearing that episode on tribalism, listener Susan Radojevic brought a whole new level of understanding to her work with tourism bodies, economic development corporations, and community nonprofits in the area of climate change. Her focus became less about what we believe about something and more about why we believe that something and what it would take to change our minds.
14: I did some work with a municipality, and their focus was on reaching net zero by 2050. And they had all the great brochures and all the data and language, but they weren't getting any movement, any significant shift with what they were trying to do. They ended up falling back into the same old patterns. And the one thing that was stalling, that stalled most company, is the thinking, again, the identity and the belief that growth is always good. Growth is not always good when you're trying to shift everything. And when the stakeholders of the municipality realized what they were doing, they decided that they were going to stop a major infrastructure so that they can revisit it in a different way that would help them achieve the net zero that they wanted.
5: So, according to evolutionary anthropologist David Sampson, while we may be hardwired to be tribal, it's not a fate to which we're doomed.
3: he believes we're much more elastic than that.
24: It's the belief that beliefs can change. It's the understanding that if evidence is put forward that challenges my understanding of something, I'm willing to change that belief. And if you connect that with identity, oh, I identify as someone whose beliefs can change. That is perhaps one of the most powerful tools we could have to inoculate, perhaps not the entire human species, but maybe here something as bold enough as maybe 20 or 30%, which is actually what you need for social norms to spread.
14: I try to find programs that will help me practice my own way to shift how I think. And especially if I'm going to achieve my big, hairy, audacious goal, which is to make Canada a leader in innovation.
24: And if you get just enough people identifying as part of this sort of meta tribe at the species level, it would be my hope that it would at least probabilistically increase the odds that we survive the 21st century.
14: And innovation is not about profits and products and widgets. It's about people. And ideas, the program Ideas, is all about people. It's about connecting differences as opposed to tearing us apart. It's about bringing us together. So in a way, Ideas is a program that's kind of my professional growth and development so that I stay curious.
3: Our next listener lives in Ireland, and he wrote to tell us how the program has become a regular companion. Whether listening to our podcast while driving on the motorway or propping up his phone in the kitchen while making a meal, he finds Ideas helps keep his mind active and engaged.
12: My name is Greg Heelan. I come from Waterford in the south of Ireland, and I've lived most of my life in Dublin, where I've pursued a career as a civil servant, policy advisor, or in my own terms, as a grey faceless bureaucrat.
6: As an ally, advocate, and champion for the Canadian teaching and learning community, Shannon knows, as Rebecca Solnit writes, hope is not a lottery ticket you can sit on the sofa and clutch, feeling lucky. It is an axe you break down doors with in an emergency. Hope should shove you out the door. To hope is to give yourself to the future. And that commitment to the future is what makes the present, no matter how messy it is, inhabitable. It is my pleasure to introduce the inaugural Shannon K. Murray Lecturer and Napper Award recipient, Shannon Murray.
12: One program that really stood out for me was called Shakespeare's Guide to Hope and Learning. An unlikely title, but what captivated me was the speaker, Shannon Murray.
7: We need to look actively for others to talk to dream with, to struggle with, and to hope with. We need to form hope bubbles, pockets of students and staff and faculty and others.
3: That's Shannon Murray, an award-winning English professor at the University of Prince Edward Island. In the fall of 2023, the Shannon K. Murray Lecture on Hope in the Academy was established in her honor. And Professor Murray herself delivered the very first one.
7: Shakespeare has provided the narrative soundtrack of my life, and lines and characters and stories pop into my head when I need them, explaining, coaching, warning, comforting me in my life as well as in my work.
3: In her lecture, Shannon Murray outlines her philosophy of teaching using examples from Shakespeare to bring her lessons to life.
7: So I want to talk through the six principles I've settled on for my last teaching philosophy through the lens of some of Shakespeare's plays. And here are my six principles. Return to what you love. Cultivate Freudenfreude. Ducats are not daughters. Beware of efficiency, at least in things that matter. Mind the gaps, and don't give up the ship because you can't control the winds. This is a very short list.
12: Her first point was return to what you love, which for Murray was Shakespeare.
7: I remember the moment I fell in love almost 50 years ago with Hamlet. I knew that I didn't understand everything about the Hamlet that I was watching, but I got it. And somehow he got me. And how could that happen? How could a 400-year-old play about a moody Danish aristocrat have anything to say about the experience of a middle-class, moody Canadian teenager? I think that's still my fundamental research question. What exactly is the strange magic that these plays have? It's a question that still brings me joy to wrestle with.
12: And that's great. It's lovely, very positive. And her second point was even more positive. Cultivate Freudenfreude. That is joy at other people's joy, and celebrate it with a word or a card. And she explained that in university, it wasn't very normal to celebrate other people's joy, that the opposite was the case. So she was given an administrative job, and in that job, she sent cards to people when she caught them out, in a sense, doing good or succeeding or helping the university.
7: We can be constantly pushed into the sense that we are in competition with each other as teachers, as scholars, and shrinking resources can make us feel as if our colleagues, other disciplines or other departments are the enemies, that the scarcity is their fault. We need to keep a focus on abundance and not scarcity, and keep up the practice, because it is a practice of delighting in the happiness of others.
12: Then she went into two more points which were related. And one of them, quoting from The Merchant of Venice, is don't confuse your ducats with your daughters. And she had great fun with some speech by Shylock where ducats and daughters were repeatedly mixed up and exchanged.
7: My daughter, oh my ducats, oh my daughter fled with a Christian. Oh, my Christian ducats, justice, the law, my ducats, and my daughter. A sealed bag, two sealed bags of ducats, of double ducats, stolen from me by my daughter. The jewels.
12: But her point was, there's a difference between what can be counted and what counts. And don't be fixated on measuring. Now, that was salutary for me, because as a bureaucrat, I was often interested in measuring. I also had a penchant for spreadsheets and putting numbers into boxes. So this was thought-provoking, and I was open to hear it.
7: I am deeply mistrustful of student ratings of teaching as a measure of good teaching, but I'm really happy when mine are high and I'm sad when they're low. I am philosophically aligned with ungrading practices, and my God, my brain is wired for percentages and letter grades. So I have to resist my own metric fixation, both in myself and in the arguments of others, precisely because education matters and knowledge matters and students matter, and they're more than numbers. And I don't want to model excessive and inappropriate.
12: I often said as a civil servant that I was a faceless, grey and faceless bureaucrat. And that was your egoless job, in a sense, to fade into the background and to move the policy process forward. And it could often be quite wearing, because there was all sorts of opposition. So there was a lot of struggle in the job. I loved it and I loved doing it, but it cost. And that's what I liked about Shannon Murray. She loved what she was doing. She was able to express it at the end of her career, and she had seen some of the struggle.
7: I'm a planner. I like plans. And yet I have to admit that my best and most memorable classes, or even courses, are not the ones where I pull off a meticulous plan. It is to be truly alive in the knowledge that this moment together with this material and these students and me and this classroom and this world will never happen again. It is the human and the humane and the present and the now in the experience. And like Hamlet, it's messy and digressive and painful and heartbreaking and worth it.
12: There are so many ineffable things in our lives, so many gifts that come to our lives, and also suffering, which is inexplicable and can't be managed in an efficient manner. One cannot grieve for the loss of your spouse in an efficient way. It just goes on in its own rhythm. So that was a real pearl of wisdom, not something I didn't know, but it was just expressed beautifully and concisely, and it really touched my heart.
7: I know my own tendency is to overplan, to overstructure, but Shakespeare reminds me of the beauty in the gaps and reminds me to talk to students about watching for those openings and taking advantage of them. Mind the gaps.
12: And she said, mind the gaps. And in her case, it was don't overschedule your teaching. Leave the gaps where the students can raise questions, disagree with you, bring their perspective, derail the lesson. And that to me was a real truth as well that I knew but was really worth being reminded of. And she said, to quote her, "Life in its messiness is where good things happen, not in a perfect lesson plan perfectly delivered."
7: Leaving gaps means trusting that my students might fill them with things even more interesting, original, and beautiful than anything I could have planned myself.
12: When Shannon Murray said mind the gaps, it recalled to mind one of my spare time activities, which is spiritual companioning, and it's listening to people talk about their spiritual journeys. And it's the power of listening non-judgmentally. And in that work, leaving the gaps is where all the magic comes out, all the spirit comes out. That if you just listen non-judgmentally and wait and don't rush in with a word of wisdom or advice, that people come up with the most amazing gems. And this idea of minding the gap in my own life, I daily take time to just stop and reflect. I could call it prayer, meditation, but in that pausing and stopping, it's a gap in life. It's not productive. It's not efficient, as Shannon Murray was talking about. It's just waiting and sitting. And I have the blessing of sitting in a room that overlooks a small garden, and I see things that I would never have seen if I didn't mind the gap, like a bird pecking at a ripe fig and enjoying it. In the gap of sitting uselessly, inefficiently, non-productively, these riches are brought to you.
7: Now, it helps to study old stuff like Shakespeare, stuff that tells me three things. Things can get better, things can get worse, things will certainly not stay the same. And there's hope in that.
12: Shannon Murray really knocked my socks off emotionally with one of the things she said almost at the very end of the lecture. And I was coming up to my local bakery to do my bread shopping, and program was continuing, and she was quoting not from Shakespeare for her final point, but from Thomas More's Utopia.
7: "Well, you cannot turn to good, you must make as little bad as you can."
12: And at that point, there was a break, and it seemed to me like the Wi-Fi on my car had been interrupted, that this had been an inordinate delay on the lecture and in the radio. But when she came back on, she was taking a gulp of breath.
7: "For it is impossible that all should be well, unless all people were good."
12: And she was choking.
7: "Which is a situation I do not expect for some time to come." Thank you.
12: Her enthusiasm in the lecture, her energy, her passion and love for what she did was thrown into total counterpoint by this evidence of her confrontation with real suffering. And some of that suffering she explained in her final point. She said, "Don't give up the ship."
7: "Don't give up the ship."
12: "Because you cannot control the wind."
7: "Because you can't control the winds."
12: And explained that there had been a number of headwinds, and that third level sector, the university sector in Canada, was not in a good place, and that PEI University itself was not in a good place. One option is to jump ship. And she said, "You don't give up the ship because you cannot control the wind." And I understood from my own life, there are times when you just have to keep putting one foot in front of the other. Like when my wife was dying over many years from a terminal cancer diagnosis, you just put your foot one in front of the other. And you don't give up that ship, you just cannot.

0: So it's been great for me to have a deep dive back into that fantastic talk by Shannon Murray in her inaugural lecture. So a very big happy birthday at 60 to Ideas. As we say in Ireland, Gamara tu an Céad, may you live to be 100.
1: What a really lovely wish. Thank you.
0: Are we finished? This is like a hard going spiritual companioning session where you bare your soul.
1: Our heartfelt thanks to Greg Heelan for sharing his story and bearing his soul.
0: God, this is worse than confession.
1: I'm Nala Ayed.
2: My name is Kathy Pike. I'm a retired human rights lawyer living in Toronto.
1: When Kathy Pike found out we were celebrating our 60th anniversary, she sent in a long list of episodes she found surprising and sustaining.
2: The episode about Nietzsche and the art of passing by really stopped me in my tracks. After listening to it, I decided not to send an email that I really would have regretted. The program gave me pause, and I'm grateful for that.
1: Despite her long list, we had to ask Kathy to select just one Ideas program.
2: If I had to choose just one Ideas series that I come back to, it would be The God Who Maybe, featuring the Irish philosopher Richard Carney.
3: The question usually asked about God is whether God exists. Children ask each other, "Do you believe in God?" But what does the question mean?
1: In 2006, writer-broadcaster David Cayley produced a three-part series based on conversations he had with Irish philosopher and poet Richard Carney at Carney's home in Boston about his book, The God Who May Be.
3: Is God a fact whose existence we can prove or disprove? Richard Carney thinks it's the wrong question. In 2001, he published a book called The God Who May Be, in which he says that God is revealed to us not as a positive fact, but as a possibility. Imagination, Richard Carney says, is our only way to the divine.
4: What I'm trying to get at there is that the alternative of sort of dogmatic theism, God is, we know what God is this thing, God is this being that can be defined A to Z in this way. Therefore, we can possess God, appropriate God, conceptually compute and classify God, and that's our property. What we have, we hold, and it's our duty to kind of convince everybody else. Now, that to me leads to war, and in a lesser mode, intolerance. And I want to get away from that dogmatic sense of theism towards a non-dogmatic sense of theism, basically. And I wanted to get away from the dogmatic atheism of many of the philosophers and thinkers and students that I've frequented in Canada and Ireland and Paris in the 70s and 80s, who said, what? I mean, you're interested in the question of God, but, you know, you've gone soft in the brain or something? Did you not hear of the Enlightenment? Have you not heard of Freud, Marx, and Nietzsche? You know, where have you been?
2: The first time I heard the program, I thought it was magical. I found it so interesting that a Christian philosopher could seem to speak to me, although I'm an atheist and Jewish. He explained that the Benedictine teachers he had first made the case against the existence of God. The students read Marx and Freud. They were persuaded that God didn't exist. Then the teachers had them read the case in favor of the existence of God, and the students became convinced that God did exist. And in some ways, that seems in keeping with the modus operandi of Ideas to present the case for and against and end up with a synthesis. And for me, what he said was a synthesis of these two very different approaches, one that I had some familiarity with and one that was new and was delightful.
4: So I was looking for a middle way, which would be a form of theism that learns from atheism and keeps in dialogue with atheism. So the God that I was suggesting modestly and metaphorically in the book The God Who May Be is a God who is not in a dogmatic sense and yet is in another sense that I'm trying to retrieve from certain passages in Scripture. Nobody's a hotline to God, and thanks be to God, we don't, because if we did, we'd be in trouble saying, I've got a voice, I've heard a voice from God, it says go out and kill the evil ones and so on. We know certain sects or certain religions who sometimes claim that there's no need for hermeneutics or interpretation. Sorry, there's just one meaning here and this is it. We know the damage that can be caused by that belief that the interpreter is God, and in fact is not an interpreter at all, because there's nothing to interpret. The message is absolute and is absolutely possessed by that claimant. That's terribly dangerous.
2: At the time that I heard that, two things came to mind. One is that Richard Carney makes it possible for people to enter into a dialogue with him. It makes it possible for atheists and religious people to communicate with each other because there's an openness on both people's part. I also think what he says is applicable whether you're religious or not, which is to not think in absolutes and to consider the possibilities, consider the fact that you may not know everything there is to know about something.
1: Listener and lawyer Kathy Pike of Toronto was so taken with the ideas of Richard Carney that she wanted to share them at the right time with her daughters. So a few years later, in the fall of 2009, she sent away for the 3-CD set. Kathy thought the series would make an excellent soundtrack for the long and stressful journey driving her youngest to university for the very first time.
2: When my younger daughter was going to McGill and leaving home, it fell upon me to drive her to Montreal. And I was a little intimidated because I didn't really like the idea of being on the 401 for 6 hours. And I wished maybe somebody else could do it, but there wasn't anyone else to do it. So I thought to send for the CD set so that she and I would have a treat, something special to listen to on the way that would detract from the anxiety, and we would just focus on listening to the program together. I knew she would really enjoy it.
3: In his book, The God Who May Be, Richard Carney founds his account of God as possibility on a close reading of selected biblical texts. The first is the story in the book of Exodus of Moses and the burning bush. A voice addresses Moses from the flames and identifies itself as the God of Abraham, Isaac, and Jacob. It tells Moses that he is to lead the captive Israelites out of Egypt. By what authority? Moses asks. Who shall I say sent me? But he does not get the answer he hopes for.
4: Moses asks the burning bush for a name. Now, the burning bush refuses to give a name. And this is a very tawdry thing. It's just a thorn bush, you know, in the middle of nowhere, that's burning.
2: I thought this talk would be just the right one for my daughter and me to listen to. Both my kids have a preference for the least of these over the powerful. They don't like hierarchy. I thought they'd really like the idea that we co-create the world with God, even if we're not religious.
4: And yet it's the divine, right? And it's revealing itself as the divine, but is refusing to give itself a name. One of the reasons being, as it's been argued, because if Moses was given a name, then he'd go back to the Egyptian and he'd say, look, my God is more powerful than your God because I got the name and I can invoke this name

0: In fact, my daughter did remember this part when I asked her about it a few weeks ago. She remembered the burning bush. And the burning bush says, I am what I am, but according to Carney, could be saying, I will be what I will be. So it's all about possibility. And possibility is so much more interesting than certainty. Certainty leads you into blind alleys. I want the girls to feel prepared to face the difficulties and the uncertainties and still have that sense of agency.
1: What I love about the church, and what I'll always kind of hopefully retain access to, is the sense of the impossible becoming possible, is the sense of epiphany, the sense of wonder, the sense of sacredness about certain places and times of the year. You know, the liturgical calendar is wonderful. Advent and Easter and, you know, Christmas and Little Christmas and the feast days of
0: saints. As we were driving along, because I also had to pay attention to the traffic, we would stop and we would pause and we would replay something and we would talk about it. And in fact, I listened to it a third time with my other daughter, who took the train to Montreal so I wouldn't have to drive back alone and visit some friends. And we did the same thing. We stopped and paused, but we probably paused over different things. And she had different observations. But our heads were filled with it, and it turned a stressful experience into a really special one because I had something I could share with my girls that we all liked.
1: This is important, but, you know, one must always faire la part des choses, as you say, up in Montreal, you know, make a distinction between that which is enabling and liberating and that which is disabling and incarcerating. And the church has both visages. It's a Janus face. It looks in both directions. And we got to try and work that one out.
0: I can't decide whether ideas really offers conclusions at the end or leaves it to people to form their own conclusions. But at least one has a more informed opinion or like more nuanced opinion. But I find there's always some lesson, how to live, some of the big philosophical questions. And these days, how to cope with things that you may not be able to change, which I find terribly important.
2: People often ask me about hope. This is one thing when you're an activist, the end of every interview is like, how do you get that hope going, you know? I'm like, hope is an optimism. It's not the sense that things are going to go well, right? For me, hope is a discipline. Yeah.
3: The annual Massey Lectures are a pillar of the ideas calendar. The lectures began in 1961, and they're the most prestigious public lectures in Canada.
2: Wow. I'm so honored to be here and humbled to be given the 2023 Massey Lecture. And I'm just so grateful to each and every one of you for showing up tonight and being here and being willing to listen and hopefully have a conversation as well.
3: They feature some of the best minds of our time discussing the most pressing issues that we face.
2: It's a tremendous honor to be here to give the first of my Massey talks. In my bio, it was mentioned that I've toured around in a rock band. This is the beginning of the nerd tour. It's much more my element. So it's just really special to be here in Winnipeg on Treaty One territory. And again, thank you.
3: Astra Taylor, writer, filmmaker, political organizer, and rocker and self-described philosopher nerd, delivered the CBC Massey Lectures in 2023. It was a precarious time post-pandemic. The title of her lectures, The Age of Insecurity, Coming Together as Things Fall Apart.
2: Rather than something to pathologize, I want us to see insecurity as an opportunity. The simple recognition of our mutual vulnerability, of that fact that we all need and deserve care throughout our entire lives, has potentially revolutionary implications.
4: The 2023 Massey Lecture was delivered by Astra Taylor. I'd never heard of her before. We were still in the pandemic. It was gray, it was cold. I was walking my dog, and I really liked the sound of her voice.
2: The fundamental question here is simple enough. Does the right to security of the person promised by the Canadian Charter oblige the state to provide for citizens materially? Or does it only protect citizens from an abusive state? In other words, can we expand it to guarantee a positive right to material security? Because right now, Canadian citizens, despite the country's general...
4: My name is Greer John.

0: Winston, I am 58 years old. I was born in Halifax and grew up in Nova Scotia, but I moved to Ottawa, and I have worked as a communication strategist for the last almost 30 years.
1: We haven't made up our minds about whether we are barons or commoners. These tensions, ambiguities, and possibilities were...
0: When we were asked which ideas episode is our favorite, that's a hard thing to come up with over 30 years. So, of course, I thought of something that was fairly recent.
1: Despite possessing such entitlements on paper, we continue to live amid pervasive and persistent insecurity. Governments near and far commit heinous acts of violence against their citizens. An estimated 1.8 billion people worldwide are homeless or living in grossly inadequate housing, lacking basic services including electricity, water, and sanitation. Wars rage, people starve, police kill, and the climate burns.
2: My name is Astra Taylor. I am a writer, filmmaker, and political organizer, and I was the 2023 CBC Massey Lecturer. My lectures were entitled The Age of Insecurity, Coming Together as Things Fall Apart. I was sitting outside a coffee shop when I got the call in, and my expectations were really humble. I thought maybe we would brainstorm future episodes, maybe I would give some reading recommendations. And when I was invited to actually give that year's Massey Lectures, I felt this tremendous sense of responsibility, actually, because it's, I think, a huge honor, but also just an incredible opportunity to have a stage like that to talk about ideas, to talk about things that matter, to try to engage the public in this act of collective meaning making.
0: She did a 5-part series, and the episode, they were all interesting, but the one that interested me the most was the second episode, which she called Barons or Commoners, and it centered on the Charter of the Forest, which was a document signed in 1217 between the King of England, who was apparently a horrible king, and the commoners, the people of England, who were the 99% of their time, who got by grazing their sheep and their cattle on common lands.
1: Like rulers before him, King John and his enforcers capriciously infringed on the peasants' customary rights to subsistence. Rights to fish in the streams and let their animals forage and graze, to gather nuts, berries, honey, kindling, and herbs for medicine. Fences and hedges kept them out of land they did not own outright, but had long shared and used and even lived upon.
0: And for hundreds of years, the monarchy had been taking that land away from people. It had been giving them less and less space. And finally, the common people decided they'd had enough and they rebelled, and the king was forced to sign a document which gave them access to the land that they needed and the fish in the streams and the wood in the forest that they would gather to heat their homes.
1: It is no surprise that tales of the folk hero Robin Hood, living freely with his band of rebels in Sherwood Forest and thwarting foresters and the local sheriff, first appeared during these years. In 1217, seeking to consolidate political support, the new King Henry III reissued the Magna Carta alongside a new companion document, the so-called Charter of the Forest. The Magna Carta and the Charter of the Forest were considered twin documents, often read aloud in public spaces in the same breath. Among other things, the Forest Charter restored a significant portion of royal forest to the commons. It was, in a sense, an early example of reparations, for it returned property that had been stolen, while also providing the peasantry an affirmative right to something, the security that the access to the commons provided.
0: I found this fascinating because I'd never heard of the Charter of the Forest before. Like most people, I'd heard of the Magna Carta, which is the great charter that was signed 2 years earlier. And I'd always thought of that as being sort of an early human rights document. I didn't realize until I heard this episode of Ideas that, no, the Magna Carta was an agreement between the king and his barons, you know, the 1% of that time. And it was basically just you scratch my back, I'll scratch your back kind of an agreement. It was the barons forcing the king to back off, to tax them less, to let them sort of ride roughshod over the peasantry. It really did nothing to protect the common people, who were the majority of people.
1: The answer, simply stated, is that the Charter of the Forest provided material security for all. It limited private property rights, halted privatization, and returned land for common use. This makes it deeply unsettling to today's capitalist democracies and generally reviled by the business interests that currently reign. For it implies rights not only to be protected from something, a tyrannical state, but the right to something, a good life supported by the state. Both kinds of rights are essential to a free society. That is to say, we need both the Magna Carta and the Charter of the Forest together.
0: I just found it so relevant to the time that we were living in. You know, the pandemic was such an upheaval for all of us in so many different ways. And I found there was a common thread for me because I was seeing the CERB payments here in Canada and a parallel between that and the Charter of the Forest and commoning rights. When people, average people, common people, have a safe place to stand, they're harder to push around. And that modicum of security given to people by the state, it's a threat to market forces and some of our political forces.
1: The question before us really is quite simple. Do we see ourselves as barons or as commoners? In today's world, it can be hard to tell, largely because we are encouraged to see ourselves as barons to be. Given the underfunded and shrinking state of many public services, the most obvious path to security for ordinary people is through the marketplace. Security, crudely put, is a function of wealth. The last thing the powerful want to see is a revival of the idea found in the Charter of the Forest, a robust right to the material security of the commons for everyone. Such a guarantee would make it harder to manufacture the insecurity that capitalism relies on. But if we could rely instead on the security...
0: As I was walking the dog and listening to Astra Taylor's voice, you know, in my earbuds, she said, we are asked these days, in the West at least, to consider ourselves, if we are not already barons, we are asked to consider ourselves as barons in waiting. And I see exactly what she means. And I am definitely not a baron or a baron in waiting. I am a common person, and that makes me feel good. It makes me feel like it's all for one, one for all. I like that part about it.
1: Individual and collective well-being. The Forest Charter guaranteed rights to herbage, which was grass for grazing sheep and cattle, panage, which was sustenance for pigs, turbary, which was peat fuel from a bog, and estovers, which is kindling. This lecture is just a convoluted excuse to say the word turbary to a room full of people. Turbary.
0: When we come together and support one another, that strength and solidarity, it makes society stronger. I'm not explaining that very well, but I'd never heard of the Charter of the Forest. We were living through this tumultuous time with the pandemic, and I could see that 800 years ago, people were living through something that was equally tumultuous and threatening. And instead of being atomized and separated from one another and just letting it happen, they came together in a common cause and they changed things for the better for themselves. I found it very inspiring.
3: Wow, I love that. That was so well said. And I love the way she phrased it, that when regular people have some security, they're harder to push around. So that was incredibly gratifying and moving for me to hear her comments.
1: The idea that matters of law and policy should be left to experts is a myth today's barons want us to believe. Like the medieval commons, the law is something that belongs to everyone. It is political terrain we can struggle over and change. The right to security, whatever we decide security is ours. It is ours to debate, to reimagine, to proclaim, and to make real. Thank you.
0: I've gone through my own life getting to where I am. It hasn't been easy, but now with my daughter sort of at that same point where I was when I was moving into a dorm room and plugging in my radio, I know that if we're not here helping her, she's not going to reach her fullest potential. And listening to her program really made me reflect on how lucky I've been in my lifetime, and I see all around me when I do listen to the news, when I look at what my daughter sees on her phone, I think, boy, those of us who have been fortunate, we have an obligation to help other people, right? It's a rising tide that lifts all boats, and that makes things better for everyone in society.
4: 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Technical production by Emily Chiarvesio and Sam McNulty. The web producer of Ideas is Lisa Ayuso. Our senior producer is Nikola Lukšić. Greg Kelly is the executive producer of Ideas. And I'm Nala Ayed.
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10: Andrea Martin is one of the most beloved performers in comedy history. She was on SCTV, starred in movies, won 2 Tonys on Broadway. She'll be here to tell you about her incredible life and the last time she saw her good friend, the late Catherine O'Hara.
11: From CBC News, The World This Hour, I'm Mike Miles. Whatever you think about artificial intelligence, the Prime Minister wants Canadians to get on board. Mark Carney's outlined a new national economic strategy to take AI adoption from 12% to 60% in less than a decade. Marina von Stackelberg has more.
12: The strategy commits up to $2 billion in spending to help the country adopt and adapt to the emerging technology. Part of it looks to ease some of the distrust around AI. The federal government promises free training for Canadians on how to use and understand it, and protections against AI-generated disinformation and images. Along with trying to improve trust, the strategy also lays out how Ottawa plans to keep up with AI. It says Canada will create its own supercomputer. The strategy also tries to manage changes AI will make to the labor market. It aims to get the majority of Canadian businesses to adopt AI within the next 8 years and create 250,000 new jobs. The NDP's Don Davies calls the strategy reckless and inadequate.
13: I don't believe that mass adoption of AI will create jobs. I think it'll cost jobs.
12: Marina von Stackelberg, CBC News, Ottawa.
11: A new ceasefire proposal reached between Israel and Lebanon is already on shaky ground. Hezbollah has rejected the U.S.-backed plans as attacks continue on both sides of the border. The deal calls for militants to leave areas in southern Lebanon and for the Lebanese army to secure the territory. Sasha Petrusek reports.
14: Israeli shelling and fighting by Hezbollah militants continues. No sign of the promised pause for peace as Israel continues occupying southern Lebanon. No end to casualties either, as the UN says one peacekeeper was killed nearby and Lebanese media reports 5 villagers dead. The Lebanese government also wants peace, but it has little control over the strong Hezbollah army. Hezbollah rejected the ceasefire until Israel withdraws entirely from Lebanon in a statement on Lebanese TV. In the meantime, northern Israel lives under the threat of Hezbollah rocket fire and drone attacks, say Israelis in Nahariya and other towns near the border, like Gershon.
15: We want peace, but always they attack Israel.
14: Sasha Petrusek, CBC News, Toronto.
11: Prosecutors in British Columbia have charged Jordan Keeley, an independent member of BC's Legislative Assembly, with sexual assault. They say the alleged offenses date back to 2024 and happened near Fort St. John, a city located within Keeley's electoral district of Peace River North. Keeley insists he is innocent and will prove that in court. He's due to appear July 6th. A family representative for the victims of child killer Alan Schoenborn says the BC Review Board's decision to grant him a conditional discharge is baffling. Schoenborn must report to a psychiatric clinic and live under supervision.
16: Both the director of the hospital and the Crown Counsel said that he continues to be a high risk to community safety.
11: That's Dave Teixeira. He says the family is disappointed but not surprised by the decision. He says Schoenborn's violent tendencies and unwillingness to participate in drug and alcohol counseling could pose a risk to the public.
16: This is a person who is more evil than ill and is more interested in getting out than getting better. And I fear that we're going to be here talking in a few years' time that he is reoffended.
11: In 2010, Schoenborn was found not criminally responsible for the stabbing and smothering of his three children. Canadian fans of the Aurora Borealis should look up tonight. Scientists say intense sun activity could make the northern lights visible to across wide areas of the country. The aurora is hard to predict, but if you want to find out if you're in a good spot once the sun sets, you can try apps like Aurora Now or the Aurora Forecast on the U.S. National Oceanic and Atmospheric Administration's website. That is The World This Hour. For CBC News, I'm Mike Miles.
17: Good evening, I'm Julie Buckingham. Let's check your weather forecast now for the city of Winnipeg. Tonight, partly cloudy, patchy fog is possible overnight, and the low down to 10 degrees. Tomorrow, mainly sunny, 22 the high. Overnight, mainly clear, the low of 13. Saturday, sunshine, back into the high temperatures, 30 degrees. Sunday, mainly sunny, risk of a thunderstorm, breezy, and 32. And on Monday, slim chance of morning showers, increasing clouds, the high reaching up to 24 degrees.
10: I'm Tom Power. Welcome to Q. Back in the 70s, there was this legendary production of the play Godspell. I mean, it's now considered legendary because it starred, all unknown at the time, Gilda Radner, Martin Short, Eugene Levy, Victor Garber, Paul Schaefer, and Andrea Martin. Here's the thing, though. Andrea Martin almost didn't get cast in Godspell. She'll tell you the pretty amazing story of how she convinced the director to give her the part at a party. But that part led her to SCTV, the beloved Canadian sketch show that changed comedy, and led her to Broadway, to Tony's, and to now being named a Canadian icon, even though she's from Portland, Maine. Andrea is a hilarious storyteller. It was a pleasure to try and keep up with her. You're going to hear my conversation with her today on Q.

0: So where do you feel most at home? Is it at your own house, you know, the place you spend time with? Is it with your friends, maybe hanging out, playing sports or something like that? Is it when you're doing a particular thing? For the actor Andrea Martin, she's always felt her best and most at home when she's performing. It started when she was a kid and acting kind of became an outlet for her creativity. By the time she was in her 20s, she'd been cast in this now legendary Canadian production of Godspell and then SCTV, the sketch show she made alongside her friends Catherine O'Hara and John Candy and Martin Short, etc. She won Tonys for My Favorite Year and Pippin on Broadway. She's been in movies like My Big Fat Greek Wedding, Hedwig and the Angry Inch, and The Producers. But I don't even know, after talking to Andrea, whether it actually is performing that makes her feel at home, because you can tell in this conversation that it's not about performance or applause or notoriety. You can tell the thing that seems to give her purpose is that acting and performing has given her a chance to have family, to have kinship, to spend time with people who love what they're doing as much as she does. People who also feel seen and safe and feel themselves around one another. I mean, I think you can relate to that too, right? Like sometimes the best thing about work is the social element, the chatting, the camaraderie, the inside jokes. That's what can make a bad day better. Andrea Martin came in because she received something called the Icon Award by the Hollywood Reporter Women in Entertainment Canada for her career. But I wasn't prepared for how honest she would be about her own family and chosen family and how she'd put me through my paces. So here's my conversation with Andrea Martin. How are you?
1: I'm doing great now that I'm here.
0: Congratulations on the award.
1: Thank you.
0: Now, you and I were talking about this before we got going. You were generous and kind to me, and I went like, oh, I don't know. I don't know about that. And you were like, why is it about us that we can't take compliments? Why is it so hard for us to take compliments? And we delved into my psyche, and I owe you a lot of money for it.
1: Yes.
0: How are you with this kind of thing, with these kind of icon awards?
1: Well, that's really perceptive of you to bring that up, because I wonder because this kind of came out of nowhere, and I'm not really sure how icon applies to me and my career, and I didn't really understand the definition. So other than that, I'm very happy with it. I owe everything to Canada, so it's the Canadian Women in Entertainment, and so I'm proud to represent Canada in any way that I can, but I don't know about awards so much. I don't know. I mean, I like them.
0: Yeah. Were you like it as a kid? Like if your parents said good job or something like
1: Nobody
0: that?
1: Nobody ever said good job. Maybe that's why I've got a problem today, Tom.
0: Is that true?
1: I don't think there was a lot of that was perfect. Just you're perfect just the way you are. No, there was a lot of I grew up Armenian in Portland, Maine. And, my parents the most important job for them was to assimilate and become part of. So therefore, if you're born a certain way and your parents want you to exist to assimilate, you're never really what you can never take real comfort in who you are because you're having to strive to be somebody else. So I think actually that was the beginning of it.
0: And your dad, he was a grocer. He ran supermarkets, right?
1: Yes, he was a very successful grocer, restaurateur. He was beloved in Maine, was so generous with all of his stores and restaurants and helping people. And he was a wonderful man, but I was the firstborn. And I think he thought maybe by congratulating me or meant that I didn't have to strive to be better, if that makes sense at all. Yeah.
0: Is this why, I mean, I read a story that you would go into your attic and sort of in your home in Portland and sort of, you sort of dream and perform and like, talk to me what you were doing in the family attic.
1: You know, I think now when I look back, I think I was really sensitive to criticism, and whether my parents knew it or not, and I don't think they did, it felt I had a lot of criticism coming my way. I mean, when I won my first Tony, my father said, now do you think you'll get a break? And so it was
0: like a rest?
1: I don't know what that meant really, but it was never really enough. But the good news in all of this is he died when he was 92 and in his late 80s. I think I was in a film called Hedwig and the Angry Inch, which I loved. I thought it was like one of the coolest things I ever did. John Cameron Mitchell wrote it and started it. We shot it here in Toronto. I just thought it was so cool. And my dad and I were on a little car trip together, actually, and we're going from Maine to New Hampshire to visit relatives. And I said, Daddy, what did you think of what did you think of Hedwig and the Angry Inch? Well, I liked your hair. And I thought, I can't actually, I have to say something. He's 89 or whatever. And we stopped the car and I said, Daddy, all my life, you never said that you really liked what I did in something. And you always just talk about my hair. And then he started to cry and he said, because I understand here, but I don't understand acting. Oh my God. So I understood really all the years of...
0: he couldn't tell. He couldn't tell.
1: He just really couldn't. Yeah. Yeah.
0: I mean, I'm glad you guys had that moment and it seems like things got better after that.
1: Yes, I think so. It was a real pivotal moment.
0: God love you. Not everyone gets to have that. It's a beautiful thing to be able to have.
1: I know.
0: So hold on. We're back in Portland though. Were you watching television or listening to the radio and going, I want to do that? Like, did you know you wanted to be a performer?
1: I hope I can articulate this because I think it is a key to who I am. I don't know if it's because kids are different today and they really understand how they can have a career and they can actually make a career by technology and by being on YouTube, whatever. I'd never thought about a career growing up in Portland, Maine. I thought, oh, I feel safe at Children's Theater. Wow, I feel like I belong with these theater kids.
0: Yeah.
1: Oh, this feels so comfortable to go after school with like-minded people. So it didn't feel like a career for me. It felt like a family to me. And I think that theater still has that same kind of, not mystique, but the weight of it, I really do, for me. I feel really lucky that it may be in a family situation where there was always striving to be somebody that I wasn't. It felt very safe to be able to be myself in the theater.
0: I understand what you mean, and I can relate to this. The idea that when you decide to become a performer, it seems like you decide like, okay, well, I'm going to be an actor. I'm going to be a theater actor, and I'm going to make my money that way. And I'm going to make my living that way. Quite often, it comes from being a bit feeling a bit outside from everybody else,
1: yeah.
0: And then meeting people who feel outside in the same way, and you form a little community, and you're like, oh, I just want to have this feeling forever, and I can relate to that.
1: Yeah.
0: How did you end up in Paris studying mime, Andrea?
1: How did I end up studying mime? So I loved Fellini and I loved his wife, Giulietta Messina. And she was like a beautiful actress and a wonderful clown. And so mime, Jacques Lecoq, mime kind of held that same mystique. Like if I was ever going to be like Giulietta Messina, this extraordinary actress, but also this ability to be a real clown, break your heart, make you laugh. So that road led to Jacques Lecoq because he would have classes about how to find your clown. Sounds a little pretentious, but where's your clown? How do you find it? What makes you, you?
0: You moved to Paris to learn how to be a clown and to mime?
1: Yes. Yes.
0: What do you remember about that?
1: I remember that he was so complimentary that I thought maybe there's something here.
0: Why didn't you stick with mime or clowning?
1: I knew that mime wasn't going to be the career choice. I wasn't interested in being a mime, but I was interested in learning physical comedy, which I think I had some...
0: success with
1: some success. Yeah,
0: I'll do that. It for you.
1: Yeah. Well, I think it just came out of me, right? I didn't plan to do it. Yeah.
0: Do you remember any of your mime? Like, do you have a party trick you do involving miming?
1: No, but I did learn something that we can tie into what we're talking about. My father. Wow, that's interesting. I don't know if I ever thought about that. What I learned in mime school for a year, that the one thing on your body that gives you character more than anything else is your hair. And I have fixated over my hair and what's it going to look like for this character all my life. So I don't know if my dad is meeting Jacques Lecoq and I'm there too. I don't know, but it has had a lot of weight, I think.
0: You learn from Jacques Lecoq, this famous clown teacher and mime teacher in Paris, that the most important thing a clown can have is their relationship to their hair more than anything else.
1: Right.
0: And you talk about how you would fly to hairdressers very far away from where you were to work on your hair. And you were always very sort of obsessive about how your hair looked on camera.
1: Totally.
0: And now you're sort of realizing, oh, what my dad said to me was, I know hair, I don't know acting.
1: Wow.
0: Isn't that interesting?
1: Yes, I find it is. I don't know if your listeners will, Tom.
0: Oh, they turned out a long time ago.
1: That's what I thought. That's why I can be free with you.
0: I want to talk about Canada for a second. So you, the story I'm used to is Canadians moving to New York or LA to get their big break. Your story is kind of the opposite. You were living in the US and you moved to Canada. And you end up having a gigantic break with the musical Godspell. So I want to talk about Godspell in a second, but like you, I read in your book that you say, my love affair with Canada began immediately. What's your first memory of coming to Canada?
1: The first thing I remember, and I don't know if it's still there, is a little statue, Peter Pan statue, around St. Clair and Yonge in a park. And there was an innocence about that statue, and it felt like this is where I belong. This is a child, but it's also powerful, and it's has whimsy and folklore and fantasy, and it felt very safe, and I just remember that was what Canada represented to me at the time.
0: Like seeing this Peter Pan statue made you had already been talking to me about like wanting to get out or fly or be free or feel safe. And literally when you come to Canada, you see this statue and you go, okay, Canada's for me.
1: Yeah. You know, because I would have had a choice, right, to stay in New York City where I really didn't feel like I was brave enough to do. But Canada offered creative freedom, and I felt safe here. That's the word that I want to say. I felt safe to create. Whereas in New York, I don't know, at that age, you know, I'd been in Portland, Maine, and then I was in Manhattan. And I didn't, and as you asked me, you know, did you know that, what did you ask me at the beginning that we were talking? Did you always know that you wanted that as a career? And I never thought of it as a career. I guess I felt like Canada was a safe place to. I would have opportunities like I had in New York, but I would have a safety net around me to live out those opportunities. Whereas in New York, I think that they would have stifled me and I wouldn't have been able to create because I was so overwhelmed by being in such a big city.
0: I'm Tom Power. You're listening to Q. You're in the middle of my conversation with the legendary actor Andrea Martin. I don't know whether to say Canadian. I'm going to say Canadian actor because she was just honored with the Icon Award by the Hollywood Reporter of Women in Entertainment Canada for her incredible career. But we've been talking about how she grew up very much not in Canada, raised by Armenian parents in Portland, Maine, how she found community and safety and family as a performer, how she moved to Canada and fell in love with it, how she got her big break starring in this now legendary production of the play Godspell. So that time is really interesting. Like Godspell, everyone involved with it went on to have massive careers like, you know, Martin Short and Eugene Levy and Paul Schaefer. I wanted to ask her about that whole time in her life because it always seems so romantic to me. That's where our conversation picks up. So you come to Canada and you get cast in Godspell, but you don't get cast in Godspell right away. You auditioned but didn't get it.
1: That's true. Thanks for bringing that up, Tom.
0: It's a good story. Can you tell it?
1: If I have to.
0: You do. It's part of
1: the... Do I get paid more money if I cry?
0: Yeah, less money.
1: Because that wasn't good crying. Let me think hard enough. I, unlike everybody else who auditioned, however, had seen Godspell in New York and in London and in Paris. So I felt that I really knew what I was doing. But I wasn't what they were looking for until a young girl was let go, or she left for, I don't ever know the reason why she left, but there was an opening and I'd already made friends with Eugene Levy because we'd done a movie together, Foxy Lady. And he said, we're having a party tonight and the director's going to be there. Just come and just be yourself. And I was myself and funny and whatever I was, and I was cast that night.
0: And everything kind of changes after that, right?
1: Everything changed.
0: Because for people who don't know, Godspell became, I mean, not just gigantic, the new documentary about it, but it launched the careers of Gilda Radner, Eugene Levy, Martin Short, Victor Garber, Jane Eastwood. Paul Schaefer was the musical director. We had Victor on cue not that long ago. He told me the story of going to this cast party and realizing even then that there was something special about this group of people. Did you have a moment like that?
1: Wow, I felt like we all belonged together for sure. Nothing felt out of whack. It felt like we knew each other for a long time. I don't know if I thought this is a special group of people, but I loved everybody immediately, and it hasn't stopped.
0: What's your favorite memory of working on that show?
1: Laughter, being mischievous, being naughty, trying to make Marty laugh, trying to make Victor laugh. I don't know. Trying to be a little bit rebellious. But I think that that's what the show was about, too. You know, you had to feel free to be yourself because that's what the show was. All these young clowns, by the way. There's that motif again. And you had to be free to be wacky or whatever your clown was. And so I remember great freedom and the beginning of years and years of laughter with that group and from that group.
0: There's that motif again in clowning, but there's also the motif again of you telling me that you found community, that you found friends, that you found safety, that you found that this sounds to me that really this is what you were really looking for in your like endeavor to be in this world. Like you were looking for like that kind of family there. That's what it sounds like to me. You keep on coming back to it.
1: Huh.
0: Do you know what I mean?
1: I do know what you mean. I feel badly that when I'm not talking about my own family of origin, I think God bless them for bringing me into this world. God bless my mom for having the talent that she had, but any opportunity to show off what those talents might have been. And my dad provided for us and the community of Armenians, actually. There was so much goodness there. But I think that I was a little girl with a lot of imagination and needed probably the freedom to make that imagination really explode. But I probably restricted that for many, many years being at home. So it took me a long time, really, to get to be where I am right now, honestly.
0: It must have been so freeing to be around all these performers, like Marty and all these people, to be like, oh, I can be my full self and I can be,
1: you know. Yeah, yeah. I didn't even know what my full self was. So being on that stage at the Royal Alex and you know, there really wasn't a set, right? It was just... you're too young to remember that show, but there wasn't a set. There was just a lot of movement and going up things and hanging on to the barbed wire or whatever. No, it wasn't barbed wire. What is that called? The link chain fence, whatever. So there was freedom everywhere. Really, there was no restriction. So it was like a heyday for somebody who felt like they'd been repressed, I think.
0: And then you find another community on SCTV. Like, look, there's another family there. You got, I'll mention a couple, John Candy, Catherine O'Hara, Martin Short again, Eugene Levy again, Dave Thomas, Rick Moranis.
1: Yeah.
0: Can we watch a little bit of it?
1: Cooking.
2: Hello, ladies, Prickly again. You know, every meal can be a picnic if you just get off your buns and get back in the kitchen where you belong. What you need is a little inspiration in the kitchen. Here, let me show you what I mean. The girl from Ipanema can be tossed.

0: What goes through your head watching that?
1: What goes through my head is, why is my voice so high? What is that? Is that, then I think I was on the Johnny Carson show right after this. And again, it was like that. I'm like, Minnie, where's Mickey? Where's Pluto? I've been waiting here for 15 minutes. That's what it sounds like to me.
0: That's a good Minnie Mouse. How did that character come about? Do you remember?
1: I do remember. We were at Second City, and my beloved Catherine O'Hara, who could improvise, was on stage, and I was off stage. And we'd taken a suggestion from the audience. Do a scene about a parent-teacher group, and the parents are kids, but the kids are more mature. This is a bad explanation of what that was. And I picked a leopard jacket and a leopard hat backstage. Belonged to Catherine's mom, and she brought it in so we could use them. I had it on. I knocked on the door, and I said, "Hello, dear." And she said, "You must be Mrs. Prickly." I'd never heard that name before, and yeah. I didn't even know what the character was. And I said, "That's right, dear. Prickly's the name. Sebastian's the game." Sebastian was my child's name. And that character, I owe everything to Catherine. I owe the character, the name, the clothes, and the clothes lifetime.
0: The clothes were her mom's?
1: Her mom's, yes. Yeah.
0: That's so funny. I didn't.
1: Yeah.
0: I'm sorry about Catherine, by the way. I'm very, very sorry for you. How have these months been for you?
1: Well, it's felt very surreal. It doesn't feel like she's gone because she had such an extraordinary presence, and such extraordinary kindness that, and the world is lacking that right now. So maybe I need to feel her presence all the time, but it just feels so way too soon. She had so much more life and so much more to give the audiences, for sure, but her children, her husband, her friends, everybody's still shocked, I think.
0: Were you guys still in touch? Were you still?
1: Yes. We were actually, the last time we were together, it was a beautiful time. We were filming the SCTV documentary. It was last July, the beginning of August. That was the last time that we were together. But we communicated. We stayed in touch, of course. So,
0: What do you think made her so special?
1: I think an innate talent. I think that she was always in the moment. So you felt when you were with her, you felt you were really seen, you were listened to, you felt special, you felt you're the only person. I think that's really powerful. I think that's how she acted on camera. You felt very relaxed when you were watching her and taken care of. I think there, she was, had a God-given talent also. And she was confident, very confident person, a great combination of confidence and humility, modesty, never talked about herself. I had no idea of all the work that she was doing because when we were together, she never talked about what was coming up for her. She was a remarkable person. I'm a better actress in person because of her, really.
0: You're a better actress and a person because of Catherine.
1: I'd really believe that, yes. Because I remember how she was with people, and if I want to act up or I'm not feeling confident or needy or whatever I am doing, I think, now what would Catherine do? And it's helpful.
0: I'm Tom Power. You're listening to Q. You're in the middle of my conversation with the Canadian actor Andrea Martin, who was just honored with the Icon Award from the Hollywood Reporter Women in Entertainment Canada. So if we figured it was a good time to have Andrea in to talk a little bit about her incredible career. And she's been going through it, man. She's been hilarious the whole time. Her upbringing in Portland, Maine, how she ended up studying mime for a while in Paris, why she moved to Canada, and how she became sort of a Canadian icon through Godspell and SCTV. Now, I realize that not everyone listening to this would know about SCTV. It was this late-night sketch show that ran at like 1 a.m. on CBC and later on NBC in the U.S. back in the 70s. It was made sort of like in a kind of a bubble, low budget in offices in Toronto and Edmonton. But it went on to have this huge cult following, became influential for a whole generation of comedians. Like Conan O'Brien, Seth Rogen, Amy Poehler, Tina Fey, Judd Apatow, all talk about how important SCTV was to them. And Andrea was there. She was an actor. She was a writer on SCTV. She won 2 Emmys for her work on it. So like, what was going on that show? No budget. A bunch of sort of no-name Canadians. What made that show so special? It seems like there's such like love and respect between all of you guys, even back then on SCTV.
1: Yeah.
0: Like it feels rare. Like I feel like, you know, when I look at like the casts of Saturday Night Live or I look at other sketch shows, you end up finding out that there is some level of bitterness or there is some sort of like jealousy, but everything that I can tell about SCTV and you guys back then, it seems to be this egoless, loving, supportive place.
1: You know, I don't think I can't remember feeling competitive with Catherine. We were really the only 2 women on the show. I know it's a weird thing when you put it like that. Look, I think we were in a little bubble. I think, to be fair to SNL, you know, those kids are launched into stardom overnight. There's press knocking at the door and publicity, and you're feeling the competition because it's so immediate and present. And, you know, we were in a bubble. There was no press. Nobody knew about us. We were in Toronto at the CBC, and we were in Edmonton, and nobody even knew. We were on at 1 o'clock in the morning. Nobody knew about us. So we were like-minded people who liked to laugh, who were funny. And there was nothing to distract from that, really. I mean, we had family and husbands and children, but really the laughter kept us together. And I don't know, maybe a different group of people would have worked differently. I don't know. I can only tell you about my experience. And I can tell you that today, you know, we're family, and I don't know. I feel really lucky, honestly. If you would ask me what I feel about how did I get to be where I am, I think luck had so much to do with it, really. Marty always says, I said, what do you think really makes somebody successful? He said, part talent and part luck, and talent's overrated. And I don't know, the older I get, the more I feel that way too. You know, you're in the right place at the right time.
0: If you hadn't come to Toronto when they were making Godspell,
1: totally.
0: If you hadn't seen Godspell,
1: totally.
0: If you hadn't been in a movie with Eugene Levy.
1: Right.
0: You know?
1: Yeah.
0: All these things I think that's it. I think that it's a lot of it just has to do with opportunity and being where we're supposed to. But like they say that like the luck only works.
1: Yeah.
0: If you're like prepared and talented enough.
1: Oh.
0: There, you know what I mean? Like I think Oprah said that. Like
1: she's a real icon.
0: Yeah, she's pretty good.
1: Well, what does this mean to you? Because I was going to use this in my speech.
0: Please, I'm here as a focus group. Whatever you need.
1: What does it mean when she says you become what you believe?
0: I think she believes that if you, this is how I would interpret what I would take from it. If you have a yeah. negative opinion of yourself, if you feel like you're not going to, you know, amount to anything, that probably won't help you achieve the things that you want to achieve in life. But if you believe that you're good and noble and heartfelt and worth have something worth giving, then these things tend to manifest themselves in the way that you just yeah. show up in the world.
1: Well,
0: that makes sense.
1: It does make sense. So
0: I can call her and ask. But,
1: I think I believed at an early age. I don't know if that's what I become, but I believed, according to Oprah, that there was a nugget of creativity or individual creativity that maybe nobody else had, and I had to find a way to express it. And maybe I've just been searching all my life for the right thing to express it in. But I don't know if I became anything, but I understand what she says. If I had thought when I was in children's theater in Portland, Maine, Oh, gosh, I don't like being with all these people, and I don't think that I'm as good as I... But I didn't feel that way. I felt this feels right, and it's continued to feel right, thank God.
0: Talk to me about... Hold on, you mentioned SNL. Wasn't Lorne around back then? Was Lorne Michaels around?
1: Lorne Michaels was around just right at the beginning when I got here. He had a variety show called The Hart and Lorne Terrific Hour, and I did a couple of episodes of it.
0: Did you have any sense that, okay, he's going to go on to become the
1: SNL? No, dear.
0: No. That's wild.
1: Yeah.
0: So wild, I sometimes forget he's Canadian. I sometimes forget he's from Toronto and came from the
1: Look
0: CBC.
1: Look at that career, though.
0: I know. I want to talk to you about Broadway.
1: Uh-huh.
0: So when you first got onto Broadway, you were in your mid-40s. You got your first role in a Broadway show, which was my favorite year. I was reading that you were hesitant to take that on.
1: Well, I was hesitant to take it on because I had two small children in L.A., and I wanted to be present in their life, and I didn't know how long that was going to be, if the show was going to be successful. But what won me over, what made me decide to do it, is I had a very close friend, Claude Tessier from Hull, Quebec, and he's really, you know, he was, what is that thing when you're... What do they say about each other when you're something spirits?
0: Kindred spirits.
1: Yeah, we were kindred spirits. And he was very ill with AIDS, and he always wanted me to be on Broadway. And so I got that part, and he was very ill, and I wanted to do something long enough that he could see it. And he actually saw a preview of the show, and then I won the Tony for it. And I think it was all because of him, really. And the great part of this is that my kids love the theater now. They love the arts because at a very early age, they got to see their mother rehearsing or obsessing or whatever I was doing. But they got to see that up close and personal. I think they've had, and they continue to have real respect for the arts. And so I'm grateful that I did do it.
0: I think I understand what you mean, that like you were hesitant to take that job on because you were going to have to be away from your family for so long.
1: Right.
0: And is this the right thing to do? And I think you had stopped for doing a few things for that reason.
1: Well, I'd never done Broadway. I'd always wanted to do Broadway. I was 45. That's very, you know, most people start when they're 22. But as you remember from our story that we started out a half an hour ago.
0: About 3 hours ago.
1: That's what it feels like. But I wanted to say a half hour. I'm so tired. I've never been this tired. Thinking, but by the way, just thinking or articulating, that's exhausting. When I was in Toronto, I had left New York. So the opportunities on Broadway didn't exist. I was fully ensconced in Toronto, and very quickly and beautifully. And thank you, Michael Oscars, who was my manager and agent for years, who just passed away. It's been a rough year, honestly.
0: I'm sorry to hear that.
1: Oh my God. It's been a rough year. So I'm just treasuring. I don't complain anymore. I'm just treasuring every moment. I'm going to complain about this show, but that's the one thing I'm going to give myself.
0: What's your major complaint?
1: Doing it?
0: Yeah.
1: Saying yes? Let me see if they're laughing in there.
0: Good. Yeah, they are.
1: All right, good.
0: It's called a regret more than a complaint than anything else.
1: No, I was so looking forward to this.
0: What was being the operative?
1: Come on, I am. Well, we're still doing. How much more time do we have?
0: Two and a half hours. Oh,
1: I was so looking forward to it because if you mention your name, like I can mention a lot of public. Now, don't do that. That's not worth it. Don't do that. What about Tom Parr? Oh, yeah, no, you got to do that one. He's really smart. That's the one you have to do. So
0: oh,
1: there you go.
0: Nice.
1: Yeah.
0: I've been greasing a lot of palms around New York. You know, I've been putting a lot of Canadian 20s into people's palms, and that's really what's been doing it for me. I understand what you've been saying, though, that like, sorry, the reason I'm stuck on that is I got a baby now.
1: Yeah.
0: And I'm wondering about how much I'm working.
1: Uh-huh.
0: And I don't know, I'm not that I'm away on Broadway for, you know, all that time, but even just, you know, this job is a lot, you know,
1: how many are you, do you do this every day?
0: Yeah.
1: And how long do you have to allocate?
0: 10 or 11 hours a day.
1: Get the hell out of here. You're not that good. You should be, you need a few more days.
0: Like we do two of these a day, and then we tape the show and, you know, all that kind of stuff. And then you have to watch the documentaries, read the books and all that stuff.
1: Yeah,
0: right?
1: Yeah.
0: And you do, and it's every day for twice. And this wasn't meant to be the Tom Powers psychology hour. That's what makes me so good as I talk about myself. Is I've been wondering, you know, oh, you know, oh, I only got to see her last night for a half hour. And oh my God, that was so hard. And we got some changes coming up, and I think it'll be better. But
1: yeah.
0: The reason I'm reflecting on what you said is because you said, like, hey, I didn't know if I wanted to be away from the kids.
1: Yeah.
0: And then you said, I think what you said was, ultimately, it was a good decision because they got to see me care about this thing so much.
1: Totally. And I think about your little girl and being able to be here and being in that room and watching you and listening. And what a huge gift to give her, really.
0: Yeah.
1: Look, most people don't have the luxury to be in a creative world, right? And all the, it seems to me, in the United States for sure, those are the first things that are being eliminated, art classes, music classes, orchestra, you know. And you're doing something that's meaningful, that's creative, has to do with words, has to do with imagination. And she's going to be in there and she's going to be listening. And you're not AI. You're a full-bodied human being that has beautiful questions to ask. You delve into life. And more importantly, this show is all about connection. And the more we're in technology, the less connection there is. And your little girl's going to be fighting that all the time. And you're going to be able to say,
0: I'm breaking my heart, Ange, don't do this to me.
1: You do not have to. You look at, put that phone down and do what Daddy's doing. He talks to people and listens to them.
0: Oh, get out of here. You're making me cry. Don't do this. I'm supposed to do this to you. I'm supposed to Barbara Walters you. You're Barbara Waltersing me.
1: Well, but you know what?
0: It sounds like a lesson you learned.
1: Look, it's from my heart. I have a 10-year-old grandchild, and she is not allowed to use the phone, but she looks at the phone like it is a $1 million. It's like, I can tell the need to do it. So she was in New York with me. I took it for a week. We saw it like 100 shows. I take it to a lot of theater, and then we talk about it afterwards. It's so great. And she, oh, wait, I have to tell this story. It's so cool. So her favorite movie is Titanic. And I said, you know, I have a really close friend. It's
0: Leonardo DiCaprio.
1: No, she was very happy with Mr. Andrews, who Victor Garber played.
0: Wow, yeah.
1: So I said, would you like to meet Victor? And she said, oh, I would love that. I said, okay, I want you to think of some questions a la Tom Powers. Mm-hmm. I want you to think of some questions. Can I ask about Leonardo DiCaprio? I say, you can have one question about Leonardo. But then you ask him about his part and why did he want to do it? We went to Joe Allen's in New York, this theater hangout, and we had dinner, and Victor was there, and Chloe, my granddaughter, and it was like listening to Barbara Walters. Victor, what did you feel like when you had to work she's 10, such long hours? And
0: that's so beautiful.
1: That was beautiful. Then we get on the subway, and we go home, we go on the subway.

0: her, hey, be careful with all this phone stuff, but also totally. Someone who, from this conversation, I have learned, has gotten the most, more than any accolades or awards or roles or money or whatever. It seems like the greatest gift to you, this career has given to you, is connection between people.
1: I would say that's a really great way. And I bet you're going to wrap this up.
0: No, I got one more thing.
1: Oh, damn it. That was so good.
0: I got one more thing, but it's exciting. Do you want to see it?
1: Yeah. Wait, not of me.
0: Yeah, come on.
1: Oh.

0: Andrew, can you tell people who are listening to this on the radio?
1: Yes.
0: What we're watching and what you're doing?
1: Unfortunately, that was previews. I got much better. I am on a trapeze with my partner, Yannick Thomas, and I went to circus school to learn this, and it was just the greatest time of my life.
0: I don't mean to be rude. How old were you when you did
1: 65.
0: That? You were 65 doing trapeze with no net.
1: But now I'm 79 talking to you. That's good.
0: It's even more arduous than being in the trapeze, and we don't even have a net for that. What? I mean, I don't even know what I want to know. What is it like to be up on that stage? I don't think I'd be able to do that now without any kind of safety net doing trapeze.
1: Because I loved it, because I was the character I did. And I'm really frightened of heights, and we're not going to get into that story, but
0: I'm frightened of heights too.
1: Yeah.
0: Yeah.
1: So, but I wasn't frightened here because I became, this sounds so pretentious, but I wanted to do this so badly that I'm like, I'm just going to be the character. I'm going to be the character. So when we would rehearse every night on stage before we did the show, I was really scared because I was rehearsing. I wasn't the character. I didn't have the wig or the costume or anything on. But every night I would look at Yannick, my partner's, his eyes, and I would become this person that used to be a famous circus star. And now she says, I refuse to be old and I'm going to stay young and it's time to start living. And I would look at him and I would just feel free, like I'd been a circus performer for years. So that's what that was.
0: What gifts this life in the arts has given you, eh?
1: Hasn't it?
0: Yeah.
1: No, I'm going to cry.
0: Really?
1: But you say all your people do, so I'm not going to.
0: They usually cry because they're like, can this be over soon? Or I'm pinching them underneath the table.
1: I don't want you to worry about your little girl. I think that she's going to have a great life. And don't take away what makes you happy. Because you don't know what she wants, right? Just be going to have a great life. And don't take away what makes you happy. Because you don't know what she wants, right? Just be true to yourself. And my mom and dad weren't able to be. And so what they created in me was somebody that always had to seek for more. But you want her to know that you love what you do. And I don't know, that's a great gift to give her.
0: We're going
1: to
0: cry together, I think.
1: Okay.
0: Thanks for coming in.
1: Thank you for having me.
0: Does this feel like the appropriate moment to end?
1: No, 20 minutes ago felt like the appropriate.
0: Andrew, thank you very much for coming in. Andrew Martin is receiving the Icon Award. I walked myself into that one, didn't I? The Icon Award from the Hollywood Reporter, Women in Entertainment Canada.

I'm Tom Power. You're listening to Q. I want to tell you about a guest you'll hear on Q next week and a really, really interesting project he's a part of. So Boy Wonder, I don't know if you know who that is. He's this incredibly successful Canadian producer. He's worked with Rihanna, Eminem, Kendrick Lamar, Justin Bieber. He was part of very big part of like Drake's rise to fame, produced a lot of Drake's biggest songs. And now he's teamed up with Canada Soccer, which I should clarify is not the artist name of some mysterious new artist like The Weeknd featuring Canada Soccer. I mean, literally Canada Soccer, like the foundation that promotes soccer, football in Canada. They've teamed up to release an album right in time for the World Cup. It's got all kinds of Canadian musicians on it. Nelly Furtado, Zed's Dead, Dallas Green. And as you're about to hear, AP Dylan, Forever Friday, and Joe Gez. Now, you're going to hear my full conversation with Boy Wonder next week, but I don't know, just to get you excited about it, I thought I'd play you maybe the most Canadian album made in a very, very long time. All Canadians coming together to make music that Boy Wonder will tell you really represents the breadth of what Canadian music is. This is a song off it. This is called Born Winner.

It was fun to hear Bowie want to talk about that song because he was like, you know, what is more Canadian in some ways than that song? It was made by Canadians in Canadian studios. It features Punjabi Canadian artists, Afrobeat, you know, inspired by the Canadians who introduced Bowie Wonder to Afrobeat, French music, Quebecois music. Really, really interesting. So the collaboration between Bowie Wonder and literally Canada Soccer, that is a track from that called Born Winner, featuring AP Dylan, Forever Friday, and Joe Gez. You'll hear my conversation with the producer Bowie Wonder next week on Q.

0: I'm Tom Power. You're listening to Q. I don't know if this is your first time hearing this show, but can I tell you something? We're not a controversial show. Not a lot of controversy happens on the show where I talk to artists about their feelings. However, there was a bit of a controversy around our conversation with the actor Paul Gross last week. And it's a very Canadian controversy because it has to do with pronunciation. Paul Gross was on to talk about his work on the play Waiting for Godot. And we got your emails, like all of them. And it's not just me and Paul Gross. There's been a long time disagreement about whether to say Waiting for Godot versus Waiting for Godot. Can I just tell you, the people who run Samuel Beckett's estate, like Samuel Beckett, who wrote the play, told the New York Times that they, quote, do not insist on any particular pronunciation. But we did read that Beckett himself said Waiting for Godot. But Becca's not around for me to check that. So keep your emails coming. If you didn't hear our conversations, you can catch that now on the Q YouTube channel. But take a listen to this right now. This is Paul Gross not talking about Waiting for Godot, but Hamlet, which I believe I just pronounced correctly. Take a listen.
1: And again, it's one of those bottomless plays like a Godot or a Lear or something where you can't really do it, but you can do a version of it.
0: What does that mean? You can't really do it, but you can do a version of it. Who can do it?
1: Well, nobody. I mean, that's why they're so important to us, why Lear is important, is if you see three King Lears in your life, the composite of that is King Lear. No one will ever get all of it in one go.
0: Isn't that frustrating as an actor? Don't you want to?
1: No, it's what makes it so great. You get out every time and you think, this is the one where I'm going to get it all together. And you just aren't going to do that.
0: So no one,
1: but you see
0: Laurence Olivier.
1: Not even close.
0: Christopher Plummer, like none of these, they didn't, you know?
1: No, they do their version of it.
0: Interesting.
1: But I think that the corollary to not being able to do it is you can't fail. So what you do is throw absolutely everything you have into it. That is probably not quite enough, but it's a lot.
0: I love the idea that there's no perfect way of doing it. Perfect way of doing something. I guess that's all of our jobs in some ways, I guess. Though I guess if you're plumbing a house, there's a perfect way of doing it. The actor Paul Gross, go to the Q YouTube channel to watch that full conversation. I'm Tom Power. You're listening to Q. You might be familiar with the Blue Rodeo album 5 Days in July, like this legendary Canadian record. Bad Timing, Hasn't Hit Me Yet. What else is that? Yeah, those two are on that. Head Over Heels is on that. Well, two of the most celebrated musicians in Canadian indie music, Joseph Chapuisat from Toronto and Nicholas Kurgovich from Vancouver, have made an album, and they've called it 4 Days in June. It's not just literally when they make the record. It's also a bit of a nod to that Blue Rodeo record, but also that sort of easy, hazy, comfortable summer day sound with the right kind of country music on. The kind of record they hope reminds you of the CDs that lived in your car, the way that 5 Days in July may have lived there. So here's a song from 4 Days in June. This is Joseph Chapuisat and Nicholas Kurgovich and Midday Sun.

0: I want to see them open for Blue Rodeo. I want to see like a 5 days in July, but before that, 4 days in June. And then I'm going to make 3 days in May. It'll be a bluegrass record, and it will not stream well. Joseph Chabasson and Nicholas Kirkovich with, Midday Sun from their album 4 Days in June here on Q. And that is it for Q today. Tomorrow on the show, one of the biggest shows on TV right now is the HTV right now. Have you heard of it? Television? The HBO Max drama, The Pit. Maybe you've seen it. Maybe you're convinced you're now a real doctor and can perform surgery. Well, you're going to hear from the actor Catherine Lanasa, who plays charge nurse Dana Evans, about how being on that show has changed her life. That's tomorrow on Q. If you want to get in touch with me, q@cbc.ca is the best way to do that. We'll see you soon. Later on.
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3: You never know what David Sedaris is going to talk about. The essayist and comedian tackles everything from his Duolingo obsession to his visit with Pope Francis, all with his trademark deadpan delivery. David Sedaris joins Matt Galloway on The Current Review after the news.
4: From CBC News, The World This Hour, I'm Mike Miles. Prime Minister Mark Carney has revealed his strategy to help Canada keep up with AI.
5: Prosperity and sovereignty in the age of AI belong to those nations that can build, adopt, and govern AI on their own terms. Nations that encourage the deployment of AI to make the lives of their citizens better. And to that end, we're pleased to launch Canada's new AI for All strategy.
4: Ottawa will invest $2 billion to help Canadians and businesses make the most out of AI. Measures include free AI literacy training, support to create 250,000 new jobs, and promises to strengthen safeguards against online harm and data breaches. The Conservatives have criticized the plan for lacking specifics around privacy protections, while the NDP say they're skeptical whether widespread AI adoption will actually create jobs. Manitoba Premier Wab Kanu says his government will not approve a proposed hyperscale data center in his province. Companies based in Las Vegas and Vancouver wanted to build the massive facility south of Winnipeg, but Kanu says Manitobas don't want it.
6: We're not going to move ahead with the data center in Île-de-Chine because there's a big threat to the environment and not much benefit to the economy.
4: More than 13,000 people signed an online petition against the data center. Manitoba already hosts 10 smaller facilities. Kanu insists Thursday's decision does not mean more data centers won't get built in the future. Mayors from Canada's major municipalities are meeting in Edmonton, urging the federal government to invest in the country's hollowed-out downtowns. Andrea Hunkar has more.
7: Canada's big city mayors made their big pitch from the podium at the JW Marriott in the heart of downtown Edmonton, where the issue of underinvestment in city cores is hard to ignore. $3.5 billion annually to reduce chronic homelessness by at least half in 4 years. London Mayor Josh Morgan.
8: Well, first off, let's talk about where that $3.5 billion came from. It's the federal government's own strategy to...
7: They're also asking for $30 billion to be restored to the public transit fund.
9: You look back in the 70s and the 80s, that is when the federal government, along with provincial governments, were investing in housing, in those long-term solutions. So
7: Edmonton Mayor Andrew Knack's pitch continued.
9: You do not solve this crisis by any one order of government trying to do it alone. You solve it by all three orders of government coming together.
7: The federal government says it will respond next week. Andrea Hunkar, CBC News, Edmonton.
4: Dire warnings Europe could run out of jet fuel got many Canadians rethinking their summer travel plans. But more than 6 weeks after concerns the continent would be unable to refuel airplanes, Air Canada emailed customers saying there is no shortage. Anis Haidari reports.
10: I have never seen an air carrier come out and say, don't worry about fuel.
11: Rick Erickson was a little surprised to see an Air Canada email explicitly saying everything's fine.
10: Please, please keep continuing to think about going to Europe.
11: He's an independent airline analyst in Calgary and says he thinks Air Canada wants to make sure its customers keep flying. The company recently emailed customers saying, quote, there is no fuel shortage affecting our operations, including across Europe. For its part, Air Canada told CBC News demand is still strong for Europe.
12: So what they're trying to do is get that buzz going.
11: Carl Moore is an aviation expert and management professor at McGill University in Montreal.
12: So it's something where they're just trying to change consumer behavior in a way that makes sense.
11: While airlines are saying, don't worry, we have fuel in Europe, some are also saying it's still too expensive, with flight cancellations continuing over the cost. Anis Haidari, CBC News, Calgary.
4: A Canadian will be part of the comeback for tennis great Serena Williams. Williams is coming out of 4 years of retirement to play at the Queen's Club Championship, which opens next week in London. Victoria Mboko confirmed Thursday she is Williams' doubles partner. Mboko is a star in Canadian tennis, ranked as the number one singles player in the country and ninth worldwide. That is The World This Hour. For CBC News, I'm Mike Miles.
13: Good evening, I'm Julie Buckingham. Let's check your weather forecast now for the city of Winnipeg. Tonight, partly cloudy, patchy fog is possible overnight, and the low down to 10 degrees. Tomorrow, mainly sunny, 22 the high. Overnight, mainly clear, the low of 13. Saturday, sunshine, back into the high temperatures, 30 degrees. Sunday, mainly sunny, risk of a thunderstorm, breezy, and 32. And on Monday, slim chance of morning showers, increasing clouds, the high reaching up to 24 degrees.
14: Hello and welcome to The Current Review on CBC Radio 1. My name's Matt Galloway. Coming up, the essayist David Sedaris on Cossack shopping in Vatican City with Julia Louis-Dreyfus, his obsession with Duolingo, and all the other things going on in his fascinating life. And then, why some people are changing the date that they celebrate their birthday on. But we begin in the epicenter of the Ebola outbreak and the scramble to contain this virus. People are in danger. There's hardly any help. It has been days. That is Alex Bogole, a doctor in the Democratic Republic of Congo, speaking with the New York Times chief Africa correspondent, Declan Walsh. The DRC is dealing with one of the largest outbreaks of Ebola in years. Doctors and nurses on the ground are trying to treat patients, but with limited access to drugs, training, and protective gear. Declan Walsh is in the offices of the Red Cross in Bunia in the DRC. Can you just describe the town that you were reporting from that is, I guess, in many ways at the center of this outbreak?
15: So that's a town called Mongbualu. It's a major gold mining town about 50 miles north of here. It's pretty inaccessible. It's kind of a rough, bumpy road. There's no tarmac to get to it. But Mongbualu itself has been thriving for years. There's probably 150,000 people living there. It's got these sort of artisanal mining sites all around. And there have been in the past some industrial gold sites there as well. And it's really where this epidemic is believed to have started. The question, of course, is when. Even though the Ebola was declared here on May 15th, it's now thought that the epidemic may actually have started anywhere between 6 weeks and 3 months earlier. And when we reached Mongbualu last week, really, you know, that we went straight to the public hospital there. And, you know, immediately there was a sense that this was an institution that was under siege. The doctors, you know, said they didn't, as you said, they didn't have enough equipment. They had no training. In the wards, Ebola patients were mixed with ordinary patients. There was no real separation of people who were suspected Ebola patients from family members who were just walking in and out. Very few people were protected. So there was just this real sense that, you know, this hospital was under-resourced, the staff were under-trained, and it was a place where desperate people were going to get treated for this illness. But there was also a strong possibility that people were also being infected themselves in the hospital.
14: One of the scenes that you paint in that piece that you wrote for the Times that captures that chaos in many ways unfolding in the hospital is focused on a 5-year-old boy who was, laying bleeding on a mattress in the clinic, but was very close to the body of a woman, a 21-year-old woman, who had died in that same ward. Describe the scenes in that ward.
15: So when we walked into that ward, two things really struck me. First, as I said, there were people, apart from the doctor who was with us and ourselves, of course, we were wearing full protective equipment. Everybody else who was not a patient was just moving in and out. A handful of people had rubber gloves on. Maybe some people pulled a scarf across their mouths, but otherwise almost nobody was protected. The second thing was this boy, 5 years old, called Emmanuel, who had just come in the night before. His father was a motorcycle taxi driver in the town. He's standing over him, looking extremely worried and concerned. The boy was lying there on a bare mattress, hooked up to a drip with a tissue stuffed in his nose to try and stop this incessant bleeding that had started the night before. And only a couple of yards away, two beds down, there was lying the body of a 21-year-old lady who had died during the night about 7 hours earlier. And she had the medics had pulled a sheet, a very thin sheet, over her body. Now, bodies in an Ebola outbreak are extremely infectious. One of the main challenges in dealing with this outbreak here, as has been the case in previous outbreaks, is how to handle bodies, to sterilize them, to carry out safe burials and so on. But here is the body of this lady who is really in that state, just a few yards away from this child, who wasn't even clear if he actually had Ebola, but he was clearly sick with something serious, and other family members and relatives passing in and out of that ward. And it was really just a measure of how, as you said, chaotic the situation was, you know, that the medics were doing their best, absolutely doing their best, but, you know, just really, really struggling to get the situation under control.
14: We heard that little clip of that doctor off the top, Alex Bagole, who said that he was angry at the Congolese government for missing this outbreak. As you mentioned, it may have been going on for as long as 3 months. We're hearing the WHO talk about how they're focused really on trying to deal with this in the future, but there are real questions as to how long this spread. What do we know about how officials didn't pick this up for so long?
15: Part of the problem is the nature of the virus that's causing this outbreak. It's a virus called Bundibugyo. This is only the third ever recorded Bundibugyo outbreak. The first was in 2007 in Uganda, in a town that's about 60 miles from where I'm sitting now, across the border. And both of those earlier outbreaks were pretty small. So when, you know, there was this sort of wave of mysterious deaths, both in that town where I was, Mongbualu, and here in Bunya, all through the month of April, you know, medics told me they couldn't really figure out what was wrong, but people were presenting with symptoms that initially appeared to be perhaps malaria or typhoid, but then people fell seriously ill and they weren't testing for those diseases. So part of the problem was that this was this rare strain of the virus that causes Ebola, which wasn't easily detectable. When they did the first test, people began to suspect Ebola. They sent the test to the lab here in the region. They didn't just have the kit, actually, for that particular variant. And so it took some weeks before the samples were eventually sent to the capital, Kinshasa, where they were able to confirm that it was this particular variant. But I think, you know, there will be questions later, I've got no doubt, about why it took so long, even with those constraints, to identify this virus, particularly as this is the 17th Ebola outbreak here in the Democratic Republic of Congo. And as that doctor told me, this is, you know, there is an entire international infrastructure of Ebola response, if you like, led by groups like the World Health Organization. And his frustration was directed not just at the Congolese government, but also at that broader body. He said, when we were standing there in that ward in those terrible conditions, he turned around to me and he said, you know, we are now 12 days since this outbreak was declared. And is this the best we can do? Is this the best the world can do to help people in this town where it started and where the greatest number of affected people are based?
14: There's also a lot of anger just from people in the town itself, right? You talked about how there was an isolation ward that was burned down a couple of days before you arrived. 18 patients fled. There were disputes over burials, and a crowd was shouting killers at the hospital gates. Who do the people of the town blame for the outbreak?
15: So this is a problem that when you speak to aid workers and you say, what do you need? The first thing they say is equipment. The second thing people say in short succession is they say they need education. In the town of Mong Bualu, large numbers of people were either in denial about the existence of the virus at all, or they subscribed to these conspiracy theories that were circulating widely about how this outbreak was the product of a sort of a scheme that had been concocted by local medics and international aid workers in order to somehow profit from this outbreak. And in fact, even here in the regional capital, Bunia, where I'm sitting now, I've just been speaking to workers from the Red Cross who themselves were attacked pretty viciously at a funeral a couple of days ago. Two of their volunteers were very seriously injured. And they said that the people who attacked them seemed to believe that they had somehow hidden the body of the person who had died, or there are stories going around that bodies are being harvested for organ donation. In all, there's an atmosphere of distrust and suspicion by these communities who've suddenly found themselves hit by this sort of tidal wave of infections. They're trying to make sense of it, and they're searching for answers. And sometimes, unfortunately, the answers that they're finding are in these stories or these rumors that are circulating. And the problem on the ground is that that's just making it very hard and sometimes dangerous for both healthcare workers and for these volunteers who are helping to carry out safe burials.
14: And the funerals and the safe burials are key to this, right? Because of the practice of traditional burials where people, they touch the body?
15: Yes, people in a traditional burial in this part of the world, the body often lays in state, and you know, people from the wider family and from the community that come, they pay their last respects, and sometimes that involves touching the face of the dead person. The problem, as we said, is that, you know, if that person has been infected, has died from Ebola, they are extremely contagious. And in previous outbreaks, it's been proven that funerals, when they're not managed properly, effectively become super spreader events to push the virus deeper and deeper into the population.
14: In previous outbreaks, organizations like USAID would have quarterbacked the relief efforts and been in control in many ways, or at the very least have been hugely influential in trying to tackle an outbreak like this. Elon Musk famously boasted about putting USAID into the wood chipper over the course of a weekend. And so if you don't have that organization, what does that mean in terms of trying to control the outbreak on the ground?
15: I mean, it's got impacts on several levels. For a start, USAID was part of an extensive American system of surveillance for these kind of diseases. And when you speak to aid workers, they will tell you, I mean, there's not a single person I've met who doesn't believe that this outbreak would probably have been detected much earlier if that system of surveillance was still in place. Then there is questions of money, of course. You know, many millions of dollars of aid to the DRC has been cut, not just by the US, it has to be said, but also by other Western donors in recent years as aid budgets have generally gone down. And then the third element you hear on the ground here is that while USAID and American aid was still in place, it wasn't just about funding healthcare. It was also about community development, many other programs. And that involved giving money to a range of local organizations, sometimes very small, that might be based in these remote areas. And since the cuts, many of those organizations have shut down. And what that meant was when this crisis erupted, those organizations were not on hand. They weren't available to be activated for a rapid response inside the community.
14: You're on the ground with Red Cross right now. Is the sense there that people and those organizations are beginning to get ahead of this outbreak, that they are beginning to make meaningful progress in tackling it?
15: I wouldn't say anybody has that impression just yet. Because of this delay in detecting it, there's a wide sense among the responders here that everyone is still behind the curve. And the problem with coming to this response so late is that there's just a lack of data. Frankly, we don't, even though the government has released figures, they say that there's been, you know, about 350 confirmed cases so far. There are hundreds of suspected cases that are under investigation. But experts will tell you that, you know, the true extent of this outbreak still isn't known. And that's one of the questions that the experts need to resolve if they're going to start pushing it back.
14: Just finally, I certainly don't want to sugarcoat the reality on the ground, but you end your piece with a little bit of good news about that five-year-old boy that we talked about, Emmanuel, right?
15: We've had bittersweet news just the last couple of days. I heard from Emmanuel's father. He told me that his son, after we met him a couple of days later, started sitting up, asking for toys, and now has been discharged from the hospital. So that was, you know, that was just wonderful, heartwarming news. At the same time, the doctor told me that another patient who we saw on that same trip, on that same visit, a lab technician from that same hospital who appeared to have fallen ill while doing his job, he deteriorated rapidly after we met him and he died during the night a couple of days ago.
14: Declan, I really appreciate you taking time to give us the picture of what's going on there on the ground. Thank you very much for this.
15: Thank you.
14: Declan Walsh is the chief Africa correspondent for the New York Times. He is in Bunia in the DRC. You're listening to The Current Review on CBC Radio 1. I'm Matt Galloway. Throughout his career, David Sedaris has written many essays that featured his longtime boyfriend, Hugh. There's the one where the two of them go shopping for clothes in Tokyo, and Hugh complains that David is buying yet another pair of culottes. There's another one where David writes about Hugh's razor-sharp sense of direction and impossibly fast walking pace. Well, now David Sedaris has published a new collection of essays in which he reveals that he actually secretly married Hugh back in 2016. The book is called The Land and Its People, and David Sedaris is in our New York City studio. Why did you decide now, 10 years after the fact, to reveal that you'd actually married Hugh?
16: Because everyone just assumed that we were married and everyone said, is that, you know, you and your husband? And I can't say husband. I just can't say it. So yeah, Hugh and I got married, but just for financial reasons. But I still identify as boyfriend.
14: What do you mean for financial reasons?
16: For inheritance reasons, right? For tax reasons, we got married. That's the only reason. I mean, it didn't mean anything to either of us. It was our anniversary a couple of days ago, and my sister told us, that's how we knew. And then I went to my desk first thing in the morning and I found some foil, you know, like a roll of foil, because it's a 10th anniversary is tin. And I said, well, that's aluminum. But I didn't even think, oh no, I got to go get a gift too. Like, it just doesn't mean anything to us. Like, I'll give a huge gift for any reason, but not for that. Not for anniversary. Ish.
14: Why did you keep it secret? I asked you, you and I spoke in 2020, and I asked you about your marital status, and you literally said, no, we're not married. And you talked about how, you didn't like the term husband. But in the book, you write about how you lied in some ways to everybody about it, on forums, in interviews, whenever the question was asked. Why did you keep it a secret?
16: Because I just didn't want the word husband in my life. I mean, if a woman says, oh, you know, my husband's going to be late tonight, that doesn't bother me. But when a man says my husband, it's just like, I don't know, it's like he's saying my unicycle, you know? I signed a book once for this woman and she said, she used the phrase my son-in-law's unicycle during our conversation. And I said, that must just break your heart to say that. And it just, I thought that gay men and women should have fought for the right to marry and then not one of them done it. You know, I thought that would have been the best, to get the right and then to say, you know what, we don't want it. Again, it doesn't seem fair to me that you get these tax benefits from being married. I don't think that's fair at all. Like, being married is not better than not being married, right?
14: You've been together a long time, the two of you. Do you have... One of the things that you write about in the book is the shared language that couples often have and the words that they will use that nobody else understands what they are, but you know what they are. Do you have that?
16: Yes. I mean, every couple has it. And so I wrote this essay. I was having dinner with a Canadian couple and they had been in Ireland and they overheard an American say that he was going out to look for a Laprecian. And it took him a while to realize he meant leprechaun. So now they just say Laprecian, right? And every couple and every family has something like that. But what I liked is I wrote that essay and I started reading it out loud and people started giving me examples. And I met a German woman who taught herself English and she thought dandelion was pronounced dandelion. So I will never say dandelion again. It's just always going to be... I saw a little Laprisian sitting beneath a dandelion one day.
17: Dramatically is one of those words as well, which sounds better than it should, even if it doesn't exist.
16: I saw a preacher on the subway saying that crimes has risen dramatically. And so we've said that ever since.
17: The first essay in this book is about Hugh's hip replacement. And you intercept this text exchange between him and his sister, Anne. What was it? What was in that text? What was going on there?
16: She had written, is David any help to you? Because Hugh had his hip replaced. And then I flew his brother in to help take care of him, right? Because I just knew he was going to be a handful. And so his sister wrote a couple of days after Hugh got home from the hospital and said, is David any help to you? And I grabbed his phone and I texted, David has been no help whatsoever. And she wrote back, that doesn't surprise me. He's so self-absorbed. And it was completely unfair of me to use Hugh's phone to text back. And I couldn't even be mad. You know, when she said he's so self-absorbed, I thought, well, the hell with her. And then I went back to writing in my diary. I mean, point, you know, proved her point right there. And she just felt awful and embarrassed afterwards. So I really owed her a massive apology. That's just not fair to do to somebody.
17: What did you learn about your relationship in the aftermath of that surgery? When you see somebody that you're with go through something like that, even if you are or aren't the caregiver, it's a real thing. And it changes the atmosphere in the room in many ways.
16: Yeah, I mean, it could have been much worse, right? Like, I didn't have to help Hugh onto the toilet, you know, or anything like that. And he did all the exercises, did everything he was told to, and he really recovered in no time. But also, you know, Hugh's the kind of person, and then when he got home from the hospital, he said, get me some water. And so I filled a glass with water, and he said, not that much water. So I knew right then what I was in for. So thank goodness his brother was there. At least I thought of a solution. You know, I could have just taken care of him poorly, but I didn't. Instead, I flew his brother in and he was taken care of. And his brother was happy to do it. And he was happy to spend time with his brother. And it all worked out.
17: You are a famous walker. The last time we spoke, you talked about being a slave to your Fitbit. Did you actually walk 91,000 steps in one day?
16: Yes, it was 42 miles. I did it with my friend Dawn in England. And so I had our route all planned out. We started at midnight, right, and walked until 6 a.m. and then came home and rested for a few hours and went out again and came home for lunch and then went out again and came home for dinner and then went out again. And we'd like to break our record, but I don't know. I worry now that I might be too old.
17: 91,000 is a lot.
16: It was an awful lot, and it took a couple days to recover from.
17: So now, in addition to walking, there's Duolingo. You say that Duolingo, in some ways, is designed for people with obsessive compulsions. How did you fall into the Duolingo app?
16: Oh, my British friend Dave was using it for Spanish, and then he introduced me to it, and then he put me on his family plan, right? And then I started, I think maybe it'll be 4 years this summer, and I've done it every day since. And I keep saying to myself, like, because there's a competitive aspect to it. So once the competitive aspect kicks in, I don't even really know that you're learning anymore. You're just competing, and you're competing against people who might not even exist.
17: What languages?
16: German and Spanish and Japanese and then French. And, you know, I already spoke French, but my French was pretty bad. There's a new element to it where you have these conversations with this AI entity who remembers things about you. And you have a conversation, and there's no theme to the conversation. You know, she begins by saying, what are you up to today? And then you tell her, and she'll say, well, what about that essay you were working on? And you have this conversation, and afterwards, there's a, you know, you see your entire conversation with all your mistakes underlined and explained. So it's pretty good that way.
17: What is that like? Her name is Lily, right?
16: Yeah. And she has like a little personality, you know, all of the characters on Duolingo have a little personality, and she's a teenager. And in the regular exercises, she's bored and couldn't be bothered. Like, she'll say, what kind of a sandwich do you want? And if she says, oh, I want a sandwich, a ham and cheese sandwich. Well, that's exciting, isn't it? You know, she's just a smartass. But when you have the conversations, she's not a smartass. Then she's more open and more interested. And it means a lot to me that she likes me.
17: This is what people have been talking about. Tell me more about that why it means something to you that she likes you, this AI thing.
16: Every now and then she'll hang up on me and she'll think that I'm being inappropriate, right? And I'm sure there are lots of people who would make suggestive comments to her or, you know, say something sexual. And I would never do that. But every now and then you make a mistake and then she hangs up and it's like, oh, right. I mean, neck and ass sound a lot alike, right? So I was saying something to her and I think she thought I said ass, but I meant neck. And then she hung up on me. One time she hung up on me because I was giving her my idea for a production of Romeo and Juliet. And in it, Juliet would be 13 and Romeo would be 79. And she hung up on me. I think that's such a good idea for a production of Romeo and Juliet, though. Don't you? I mean, you wouldn't have to change a word, but it would just be so repellent.
17: How do you feel about, this is what people promised, that artificial intelligence and this thing would be part of our lives on a daily basis. And it's becoming that in some ways. And you're seeing it with this Duolingo at Lily. How are you feeling about AI?
16: Well, I always thought, you know, I didn't want anything to do with it. And I thought it didn't have any place in my life. And then I realized, wait a minute, every time I do Duolingo, I'm using it, right? And my boyfriend Hugh, well, my husband, but I identify him as my boyfriend, said, you should just get a real tutor. And okay, but a lot of what I do with Lily is just boring. And I don't want to bore a human that way, right? But I don't feel so bad about boring a machine. I guess my fear with AI is always that I'm taking work from somebody, right? I mean, I used it. Somebody, I was in a car with my friend Adam, and he said, oh, put ChatGPT on your iPad. Now, ask it to do something. And so I asked it to write a breakup letter, right? I imagined that I had this girlfriend and I said, I want you to break up with her. You know, like, I don't find her attractive anymore. And ChatGPT said, I will not body shame anyone, but I will write a breakup letter. And it wrote a breakup letter that was so insulting, you know? It was just insulting because it sounded like a HR department wrote it, mm-hmm. right? It was just all, it was empty. Like the language, it was twice as many words as it needed to use. And it was just empty. I would rather get a letter from somebody that said, like, you really let yourself go than what it eventually came up with. And I lost interest in it. Like, I did two things with it, and then I thought, no, I'm done. But, I find myself using it every day with the Duolingo. So it is.
17: And now people are writing, and they're writing books, and kind of they're passing them off as if there's this increasingly long list of authors who are publishing things, and then it turns out that they didn't write the thing at all, that AI wrote it for them instead. What do you make of that?
16: Well, I thought it would be really hard for teachers, right? But now I think teachers can tell right away who's using it because it sounds like HR wrote it. There's not a personality behind it, right? And I guess if there was a book written by AI, I wouldn't be interested in reading it because I want a person on the other end. I want a person thinking, gosh, somebody read my book today. That's awfully nice.
17: You spend a lot of time speaking with people. You're about to go out on a book tour, and you will famously sit and sign books for people as they line up and line up and line up. And I wonder what, as you travel across your country right now, what your sense is of how people in the United States are doing. I think a lot of us abroad are wondering how people are doing. It feels like everyone's at each other's throats or not. What is your sense of that? When you talk to people face-to-face, to your point, what is your sense as to how people are doing?
16: Well, it's interesting because I just finished a lecture tour. So I went to, 42 cities. And I went on a lecture tour in the fall as well, right? So I'm in theaters and people buy tickets. And starting last fall, people just got really nervous about their money. You know, they worried they were going to lose their job. They worried that, the economy was going to completely tank. And you couldn't sell a ticket to anything. Concerts weren't selling tickets. The circus wasn't selling. Nobody was selling tickets, right? And it's still going on. So people are, they don't know what tomorrow will bring. And they're scared and they feel helpless. And those are the people I'm meeting, right? I mean, if I were a rodeo performer, I'd be meeting different people and I'd be getting a different side to it. But those aren't generally the people who come to my shows.
17: What do you say to them?
16: We make jokes. You know, it would be really easy to get in front of an audience and to, badmouth the president, right? Because but it's shooting fish in a barrel. It's too easy almost, right? But at the same time, sometimes people just like to feel like they're in a room with their people, you know? Like I went to that No Kings March in New York, just for that reason, you know, just to look around and say, okay, I'm not alone, right? So there's one thing I read, and it's just something from my diary, that I met a doctor who went to the No Kings March with a sign that read, "Cholesterol, do your job." And the audience they just loved that, you know? I mean, I loved it too. It's just so funny.
17: You write in this book about meeting Pope Francis. How did that come about? You got an email and you thought that it was spam. Is that right?
16: Yeah, I got an email inviting me to go meet the Pope, and I just assumed that it was a joke. I didn't. And then I got another email saying, no, it's not a joke, and it's happening in a few days. And the Pope wanted to meet with different humorists and comedians from around the world. And so I went, and the American contingent, included Chris Rock and Whoopi Goldberg and Stephen Colbert and Tig Notaro. And I honestly don't know why I was invited. And I'm pretty sure I was invited, maybe somebody backed out because I was given like 48 hours. And he read a statement that really just amounted to, laughter makes the world go round. And then we shook his hand and then we left. But I figured everybody in that room was going to have something to say about it, right? Like everyone was going to make a bit about it. So I thought, well, gee, what would my angle be? And my angle was the clothes, because the clothes were amazing. I mean, the Pope was the least interesting, clothing-wise, the least interesting cast member, right? But the cardinals and even the monks, oh my goodness, the nuns, great, beautiful costumes, and not cheap either. When you got up close, they were real works of art. And afterwards, I went to a place that's been dressing the Pope and his associates for 300 years, and I bought a cassock, right? And it takes 9 months to have one made, but they had one that no one had ever, the priest who ordered it never collected it. And it was a little bit too long, but I had it shortened. And otherwise, it fits me perfectly. And I wear it all the time. And I was wearing it at the UPS a couple months ago, and my doorman walked in and he saw me. and he was so good. He said, "Father Sedaris, what are you doing here?" People treat you so well when you're dressed like a priest. And then sometimes I think it was not against the law, I don't think.
17: I was going to say, is it illegal to dress like a priest? I'm not sure.
16: I don't know either. But then what I started doing is then wearing things. Like I got a skirt, right? A black skirt that goes to the ground, and it's some kind of nylon, and then it's covered with the stuff that jerseys are made out of. You know, it's like that fabric with holes in it, right? Mm. And I wear that under it, and then I button my cassock to the waist, and I leave the bottom unbuttoned, and it just looks so good. But it's got 33 buttons, right? A button for every year of Christ's life. And so you're supposed to think of that every time every time you do it up. But, you know, the second time you do it, you just wish that he was crucified at 12. It's a lot of buttons, especially when you're older and you're getting arthritis in your fingers.
17: Let me ask you about, just finally, about getting older. One of the things that you write about, we all have this, people who are in our address book who have died. How are you feeling about getting older? You say that in some ways you're at the part where everything irritates you.
16: Yeah, and I keep saying to my sister, I'm 69 and Amy is 65 now. And I keep saying, we really have to watch it, you know? You really have to be careful when you get older, that you're not. And then I thought, why do old people complain all the time? And I realized it's because we recall an alternative, right? We recall a time when people weren't on their phones, right? Like a time before cell phones. And so we know there's an alternative to sitting in a waiting area surrounded by people who are watching television on their phones without headphones on, right? If we were younger, we would think, well, it's always been like this, but we know it wasn't always like that. But still, you got to watch yourself, right? So every time I complain, I try to think of something positive I can say afterwards. Like that person talking on their phone is really irritating. But boy, he's got a great haircut.
17: You don't want to be that person. There's a woman that you mentioned in the book who's standing on the street with a sign and it says, enough is enough. You don't want to be that person. I think we all kind of dream of being that person sometimes.
16: Well, I love that. The woman's sign just said, enough is enough. And she looked so pissed off. And I thought, I'm with you, sister. I don't know what her thing was, but I had, you know, a dozen of them right at my fingertips.
17: David Sedaris, it's a pleasure to talk to you. I love this book and laughed out loud. And I wish you the best of health as you get older, as we all get older. And I hope you have a great book tour. Thank you very much.
16: Oh, thanks so much, Matt. I appreciate it.
14: David Sedaris' new essay collection is called The Land and Its People. He has written about many, many things, including his lifelong love of jazz and his love in particular for Billie Holiday. Here's Billie Holiday and All of Me.

0: You're listening to The Current Review on CBC Radio 1. I'm Matt Galloway. I'm joined now in studio by one of The Current's producers, Kate Swoger. So I've been away, and I think I missed your birthday earlier this week. So happy belated birthday.
1: Thank you. But I have a confession to make. June 1st is not actually the day I was born.
0: It's not?
1: Well, it's not when I was born. I was born in late November. So that was when I celebrated my birthday for about 50 years or so.
0: Okay.
1: But a few years back, I just decided to change the day I celebrate my birthday.
0: Are you allowed to do that? I don't know what the rules are, but I didn't know that you could do that.
1: I can and I did.
0: Okay.
1: Not legally, but I just told my family and friends I don't want to celebrate in November anymore. My birthday is now June 1st.
0: And why would you do that?
1: I just hate that time of year. It's late November. It's gross. It's gray. There's no beautiful blanket of snow. Noah Kahn, he wrote a whole song about how awful that time of year is. And I know there are probably worse times of year to have a

0: this, but it turns out I'm not. There are other people who do this, some for better reasons than me, and I've met some of them, and I want to tell you about them today. First person I want you to meet is Kathy Bradick. She's from Ottawa, and like me, she felt she was dealt a bad hand when it comes to birthdays. She was born in early January.
1: Well, when I turned 40 years old, I decided that I had been celebrating birthdays in a very substandard way for all of my life. Everyone had excuses because they were all on a diet from Christmas. They'd been to so many Christmas parties. They didn't feel like partying anymore. Many of them were on their dry January run, and none of them had any money left to go out for dinner. So it really wasn't ever a celebration. So when I was approaching my 40th birthday, I decided that my birthday present to myself was to change my birthday.
2: And so when did she move her birthday to?
0: She also chose a summer birthday, August 8th, for the patio weather. Hmm. And another reason she wanted to make the switch, growing up in Saskatchewan, this is a theme here, mm-hmm. She was part of a prairie family, six kids, and often her mom would say to her on her birthday, they didn't have a lot of money, well, your Christmas gift is your birthday gift. We just spend a little extra on that, and which is hard for a kid, right?
2: I'm sure it is, yeah, but changing your birthday is a big deal. So how did people in her life react to her saying, you know what, I would like to celebrate my birthday at a different time?
0: Well, it varied, and there was a bit of eye rolling.
1: Some of my brothers and sisters never acknowledged that my birthday was changed. I get cards in January and, you know, no acknowledgement in August, or they'd conveniently forget both birthdays. But also, you know, I'm a fairly serious person, and my family and friends, some of them couldn't understand. Isn't that a bit frivolous and self-serving to just say, you know, you want to celebrate yourself at a different time of year? Can you really change your birthday? But anyway, I would say, you know, mom was wrong about so many things. I think maybe she had me on the wrong date anyway, so I might as well celebrate in August.
2: Your family can be complicated. Did she, in the face of that eye rolling, stick to the August birthday?
0: Well, you know what, Matt? She did change her birthday back to early January.
2: What?
0: Well, she did it eventually because she wanted to. It was on her own terms. She'd had 20 years of August birthdays, and it was a good run, but she was approaching 60 and about to retire, and she thought, you know what, why not have a January birthday? Because now I can go away and be on holiday in a nice warm place.
2: Not stuck in the cold.
0: Right. And so I think Kathy's committed to January for now, but I want you to meet Wendy Purnell, whose birthday it is, basically a movable feast. She lives in Bozeman, Colorado, and she shares a birthday with a very close friend named Brandon. And the two of them are co-conspirators on this floating birthday concept. And I'll let her explain to you how it came about.
3: In our early 30s, as our birthday was approaching, I think we were at war in Iraq or something, America. So we just were like, the weather's crappy. The news is bad. We're not ready to celebrate our birthday right now. And then a couple weeks later, we gathered for a friends and family dinner, and the food was excellent, and the company was fantastic, and the music was good, and we were all happy. And I turned to my friend and said, should it be our birthday tonight? And he said, yes. And so we just sort of started the tradition of deciding when our birthday was based on our mood and the vibe and choosing a moment where we were deeply grateful to be alive.
2: So let me get this right. Every year she and her pal decide, just they look at the calendar, they just pick a day on the calendar that feels right, and that's going to be their birthday.
0: Yes and no. It's usually around their birthday in October, but it's based on vibes.
2: Vibes.
3: Like my birthday was coming up and I was at a great concert and the music was perfect and I was with dear friends and we were dancing and I would turn to them and say, I'm celebrating my birthday right now. Or another time, I think I had achieved some life goals and milestones just before I turned 40. And so I turned to my girlfriends and I said, I think I want to turn 40 today. Shall we pop a cork? And so we did, because it was just a good day. And I felt like

0: accomplished what I'd set out to by 40.
1: This is a good opportunity to pop the cork.
2: For sure.
1: You also spoke with people who had more serious reasons for changing their birthday, right?
2: That's right. That's right. I spoke with Janice Gillen. She lives here in Toronto. And in 2018, she nearly died of leukemia. Hmm. It was a very aggressive cancer, and her doctors told her she needed a stem cell transplant. She doesn't have any siblings or children. Those are usually the best chance for a match. So she needed to find an anonymous donor. And incredibly, she found someone who a perfect match. Mm. Here's what she told me about what it was like to receive those stem cells.
3: When I was actually having the transfusion that you get when you have your bone marrow transplant, I was watching that bag of fluid and just knowing somewhere this person has donated this to save me. And I thought about that every time I was going through difficulties, because you have a lot of problems after a transplant. We have something called graft versus host disease, where the new immune system starts to reject your body. So it's the opposite of an organ transplant. And so you go through all sorts of viruses and challenges and skin inflammation. But that whole time I was thinking, wow, this person actually saved my life. My blood type even changed from an O positive to a B positive, which is my donor's blood type, which is quite incredible. And so, you know, as I went through recovery, I would always think back to that person who donated so generously to me.
1: That's remarkable. I mean, that her blood type actually changed because of what she got from that other person.
2: Yes. And, you know, I understood the basic concept of a transplant, yeah, but I had no idea that your blood type could change and that you basically take on this other person's immune system. And Janice said she thinks of it as the donor now being a part of her.
1: And so it's like she's not quite the same person that she was before she had this.
2: Exactly, which is why Janice and many other stem cell recipients celebrate a rebirth day on the anniversary of their transplant with a party and cake.
1: Did she ever find out who gave her the stem cells?
2: At first, she didn't know. That's pretty standard with anonymous donations. Then they started exchanging anonymous letters, and 2 years later, they made direct contact. Janice's donor lives in Germany. Her name is Yvonne Schoene, and they've become fast friends. Janice even went to Germany to meet Yvonne and to celebrate her 5th rebirthday.
3: I remember having butterflies in my stomach. And when I saw her, I just immediately ran to her. We hugged, I cried, and she cried, and we just hung on to each other and told each other how special this relationship was. And I thanked her for saving my life. And it was a really emotional day. We say we're our new sisters, and we talk about everything just like we were real sisters. I never had a sister. So Yvonne is my sister. When I met her mom said that I'm her daughter for life. And we always call each other sisters every time we speak. And when we met again in January this past year for my real birthday, she had said, I wish we lived closer so we could even be more like sisters. So it's a really special relationship and will be for life.
1: She said something interesting there, my real birthday. So she still celebrates what she calls her real birthday as well as her rebirthday, right?
2: That's right.
1: And they're different?
2: Well, both are gatherings with loved ones and cake and decorations, but here's how Janice compares them.
3: My real birthday, of course, that's always special, although I'm getting older, so, you know, it gets more challenging as you get older. But I believe that my rebirthday is even more special every year. It's truly the date that a wonderful person at the time who was anonymous gave me a gift for no reason. They had no reason to do it, but they gave me a gift that literally saved my life. The doctors told me I would have passed away within 5 years. And so it's so special to me because it is a life or death situation. And I now have this life.
1: That's amazing.
2: Yeah, isn't it?
1: Yeah.
2: One other thing, Matt.
1: Yes.
2: She told me that she likes to have her rebirthday in August because her real birthday is in the middle of winter.
1: This is a familiar theme in our conversation. There are a lot of people who are sick and tired of winter.
2: Yes, that's right. Okay. Moving on, we've got one last person I want you to meet. Her name is Natalie Moores. She lives in Arnprior, Ontario, and she also celebrates a rebirthday, but for a different reason than Janice. Her Reed birthday is in April, and it marks the day in 2021 when she realized she was a woman and she was going to transition. Now, not every transgender person marks a Reed birthday. For many who do, it celebrates the day they began hormone therapy. But for Natalie, it's that day 5 years ago when she looked at herself in the mirror and had that epiphany about who she was. She'd been living as a man for 4 decades. She was married and had a baby son. She told her wife she was a transgender woman, and she wasn't sure how she'd react. But her wife was supportive, and when the one-year anniversary came around, she threw Natalie a party with a cake with the trans colors.
4: It was kind of a special day for me to mark that first year because a lot of progress had been made in that first year, but also it had reaffirmed that I was on the right track for myself. And that epiphany wasn't just like a phase or a fleeting thing for me. So it kind of just secured that this was who I am now, and the direction I was going on was a positive direction. So it was a pretty happy day.
2: She told me that it's not a rebirth in the sense of becoming a whole new person, more like marking the day her true self emerged.
4: In the trans community, we kind of use an analogy with an egg cracking. Usually an egg is kind of already around and the animal kind of like cracks and hatches out of the egg. So it kind of marked breaking through my shell and allowing myself to live authentically.
1: And so what does Natalie usually do to mark her rebirthday?
2: Well, this year she went to what she calls a spicy dance party in Ottawa, and I'll leave that to your imagination. Mm-hmm. She's got a new community of friends, but they live in Montreal, so she decided to go on her own, and she had a blast. Celebrating reminds her of how far she's come in the past 5 years. It hasn't always been easy. She and her wife are now separated. She says her rebirthday also makes her remember that she's continuing to grow.
4: Right now, I definitely feel young at heart. And as I reach this 5-year mark in particular, it kind of feels like a good halfway point in my transition. I never really anticipated that it would be a quick or easy process. So it's a good way to kind of reflect and maybe dig up some old pictures and kind of see how far you've come. Definitely, it's been a roller coaster. There's been a lot of sacrifices, a lot of changes, not always for the better, but I would make the same decision a million times over.
1: Does she still celebrate her other birthday?
2: She does. She says she'll probably never abandon that day because it's important for her family, for her parents. But she's somewhat ceded that day to her son, who was born on her birthday and is turning 7 this summer. So now it's about him. And Wendy, you remember from Colorado,
1: yeah,
2: with the floating birth date? She's done that same thing with a young person in her life named Violet. She and her friend Brandon, who she shares the birthday with, they call Violet their chosen niece. She's the daughter of their dear friend, and they helped out raising her when she was little. And she was born on the same day as them.
0: When we are together, it's really about our niece. It's not about us. When she was little, on our shared birthday, I would say, "What's the best birthday present I've ever gotten in my whole life?" And she would say, "Me!" And I was like, "Yep."
1: That's fabulous.
2: It is. And I'm happy to give away my late November birthday to anyone in my life who would like it.
1: You're very generous.
2: I know. Okay, I know I might sound like a bit of a princess claiming a June 1st birthday for myself, but you know what? If you can't be a princess on your birthday, when can you be?
1: Absolutely.
2: And this switching birthdays thing, to me, it's not about the ritual and the presents. It's about celebrating in the fullest sense. And I'm going to give the last word on this to Wendy because she puts it so well.
0: It's really about choosing those moments to just be grateful. You're with the people you want to be with, doing what you want to be doing, and sharing joy and appreciation of each other.
1: Sharing joy and appreciation of each other. Well said. Kate, happy birthday.
2: Thank you, Matt.
1: Kate Swoger is a producer here at The Current. That's all the time we have for The Current Review. My name is Matt Galloway. Thanks for listening.
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0: Frozen Game is live on CBC Gem with featured games on CBC Television. The future of the game is here. 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Traditional songs, acoustic sounds, hip-hop, R&B, the dance floor-filling beats of electric powwow, and everything in between. Explore the diverse sounds of contemporary indigenous music from across Turtle Island and around the world on Reclaimed, right after the news.
1: From CBC News, The World This Hour, I'm Mike Miles. Ontario's government is hiking penalties for ticket scalpers. The maximum fine for repeat offenders selling event tickets above face value will go from $10,000 to $25,000. It's the latest attempt to curb price gouging in the resale market. Jamie Strachan reports.
2: This is a massive win for the people of Ontario.
3: When it comes to cracking down on exorbitantly priced tickets available on the secondary market, places like StubHub and SeatGeek, Premier Doug Ford is making big promises.
2: We want the average person to be able to go to venues without getting gouged.
3: The increase in fines goes into effect the day before the World Cup begins, but experts say enforcement will be complicated. For the upcoming World Cup, the face value price of tickets depends on a variety of factors, including what source it was purchased from and when, as FIFA released so-called dynamically priced tickets at different times. David Clement, policy director of the Consumer Choice Center, predicts enforcement will be impossible.
4: It's incredibly hard to find them. It's incredibly hard to prove what the face value of the individual ticket was.
3: Games in Toronto kick off on June 12th. Jamie Strachan, CBC News, Toronto.
1: Prime Minister Mark Carney has unveiled his government's AI strategy.
5: Artificial intelligence, the defining technology of our era, is here.
1: He says the new technology has the potential to help and also to hurt.
5: Question isn't whether AI will transform our lives, it will. The question is, will it improve the lives of all Canadians or benefit only a few? And that's why we must take a positive, pragmatic, and prudent approach that builds safe, reliable, and sovereign AI for workers and businesses, for Canada.
1: The government's plan includes funding for AI literacy training and help for small and medium-sized businesses looking to harness AI. Carney promising AI adoption will help create 90,000 new jobs and says Carney is committed to retaining sovereign control over cloud computing. The expansion of AI systems creates the need for large-scale data centers. So far, Canada has five, but almost 100 are in development, most in Alberta. As Kyle Bax reports, that big opportunity is meeting a big pushback.
6: A construction site just north of Calgary where dozens of workers are building a new data center. It's the third facility in Alberta by Montreal-based developer eStructure, founder Todd Coleman.
7: It is Alberta's first truly hyperscale, large-scale data center at 90 megawatts.
6: New research from Toronto's York University points to a dramatic shift in data centers in the country. The ones being built now have 10 times the capacity of what's come before. There are growing concerns in many parts of the country. At a recent open house in the Alberta community of Olds near Red Deer, residents push back.
8: It's unacceptable. A natural gas power generation plant and a data center that is going to be the largest in Canada to be proposed here.
6: And many feel there's a lack of information about noise levels, water use, impacts to traffic levels, and property values. Kyle Bax, CBC News, Calgary.
1: Ontario's top court has ruled a lawyer accused of playing a senior role in Ryan Whiting's alleged cocaine empire can remain on house arrest and not be sent to jail while facing extradition to the U.S. The Federal Justice Ministry had asked in February for Deepak Parikar's bail to be revoked. U.S. prosecutors say he helped the former Olympic snowboarder hire drug couriers and investigate whether accomplices were cooperating with investigators. Acclaimed Iranian artist and women's rights activist Marjan Satrapi has died. She was best known for the autobiographical comic book Persepolis, set during Iran's Islamic Revolution.
9: I just don't understand why, as a woman, you don't think I'd be affected by the sight of men in skin-tight pants, yet you're worried they'll get turned on by a few less inches of veil?
1: The work was later adapted into an animated movie. Satrapi was 56. That is The World This Hour. For CBC News, I'm Mike Miles.
10: Good evening. I'm Julie Buckingham. Let's check your weather forecast now for the city of Winnipeg. Tonight, partly cloudy, patchy fog is possible overnight, and the low down to 10 degrees. Tomorrow, mainly sunny, 22 the high. Overnight, mainly clear, the low of 13. Saturday, sunshine, back into the high temperatures, 30 degrees. Sunday, mainly sunny, risk of a thunderstorm, breezy, and 32. And on Monday, slim chance of morning showers, increasing clouds, the high reaching up to 24 degrees.
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Good friends make good songs together, and that's what you just heard. Oglala Lakota musician and producer Mata Wayuhi, linking up with his Inupiaqan Swinomish friend and musician Catherine Paul, aka Black Belt Eagle Scout, with their track Leftovers. And I love the hook. It's the way you make me feel safe that I can relate. And I can relate. This is Reclaimed, your home for Indigenous music on CBC. I'm Jared Martineau. It's National Indigenous History Month and Pride Month, and we're celebrating both today with songs from Two-Spirit, queer, and non-binary Indigenous artists. For Cree singer CB, embracing who they are has been a long time coming, but music has helped them make that reconnection. And taking on the name CB has been a big part of that. In their Inuyamun language, CB means river. And they say, a river has no fixed form. And I love that so much because that's how I feel about my identity. I have a body, but my spirit just exists. Here's CB.

Sweet sounds from Ezio, that was Sugar. It weaves 80s nostalgic pop vibes with undercurrents of their Talton and Tlingit roots. And it kicks off their EP Tunnel Vision that Ezio says is a vessel for stages of grief experienced at the hands of heartbreak. I'm Jared Martineau, this is Reclaimed, and today we're celebrating Indigenous History and Pride Month with songs from queer and Two-Spirit artists. And to understand what being Two-Spirit is all about, you have to hear it and receive it from the source. I've got two songs for you that do that. They explore the sounds and storied worlds of queer Indigenous experiences, starting with this piece from Lil Watt composer Russell Wallace. Russell says, quote, "Colonialism really did a number on our communities. There are still people who think being different is bad, and I've encountered it. Homophobic and transphobic words that have permeated all parts of society. But I don't want to feel shame. I want to feel pride. I have two spirits, two life forces inside of me, and I feel proud of being that way," end quote. From his album Unseated Tongues, here's Russell Wallace with Two-Spirit on Reclaimed.

0: from her album of Sonic Rebirth, one that marks a new chapter in her journey to self-empowerment. That was Mohawk singer Shawnee Kish with Two Spirits. It's part of what she calls her musical manifesto of two-spirit Indigenous joy, healing, and unapologetic self-acceptance. And Shawnee wrote it as her way to say no to the binary and to celebrate finding your way home on your own terms. I'm Jared Martineau. This is Reclaimed. Today, we're celebrating queer voices from across the Indigenous spectrum. Next, let's hear from one of my favorite Native rappers and poets, Bobby Sanchez. She was born and raised in New York City, but her roots stretch back to Ayacucho, Peru. And her music paints vivid and defiant portraits, not just of her experience as an Indigenous and two-spirit person, but as a trans woman. And on this song, Bobby is here to crush your misconceptions about what it means to be trans and to reworld you into the beauty and brilliance of life beyond the binary. Here's Bobby Sanchez with Trans 101.
1: Why are trans people targeted? Colonialism marketing. The right for us just to exist shouldn't be an argument. 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

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I bet you're still hoping this is just a phase. I knew I was trans at an early age. Coming out the womb when they misgendered me. You can't circumvent our happiness. Trans bodies have our beauty is immaculate. 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

That one practically jumps through your speakers, and I love that Bob James sample flip at the end. That banger of an anthem of indigenous resistance was Mexica rapper Frosty with Not Exotic. She's a new artist on my radar, and you can catch more of her firepower flows on her excellent record, All Frost, No Ice. I'm Jared Martineau. This is Reclaimed on CBC Music and Radio, and today we're celebrating National Indigenous History Month and Pride Month. And let's take it international now and head south to Brazil. Catumirim calls herself an indígena futurista, and the future she's fighting for is one where LGBTQIA+ and two-spirit people can be free to live and celebrate love in all its forms. And on this track, Catu gets into the hot rhythm of an undeniable attraction to a goddess she meets at a party that sets her world aflame. Here's Catumirim, an escritor, with Movimenta on Reclaimed.

0: I'm suffocating in ribbons and pearls. I swore I thought you were the one, but I think I like only girls. That sparkling celebration of queer Indigenous love was from Māori musician Thea with Girls. And you heard what she calls the cutest hyperpop remix by Baby Nymph. I'm Jared Martineau, this is Reclaimed, and as you can hear, today we're celebrating queer, two-spirit, and non-binary artists for Indigenous History and Pride Month. From Aotearoa, let's roll all the way to Alaska now to hear from Atna Athabaskan and Inupiaq musician Quinn Christofferson. What I love so much about Quinn's music is his storytelling. When he sings, it feels like you're right there with him. And on this song, he went a step further. He incorporated sounds from his homeland. Here's Quinn to tell you more about it.
1: This song, Hot Dog on a Stick, was made using sounds from my home, Alaska. I recorded ice, water, and snow and used them throughout the track. I paired those sounds with memories of hanging out in a mall with my best friend growing up. And at the time, that felt like fresh air.
0: Let's hear what that fresh air sounds like. Here's Quinn Christofferson featuring Nature with Hot Dog on a Stick.

from their wonderful new album, Garden. That was Cherokee and Muskogee singer Kaylin Fay with Family. I love every song I've heard on it, and that one is especially beautiful for the way it honors the relations and truths we carry inside us and with us wherever we go. I'm Jared Martineau. This is Reclaimed on CBC Music and Radio. Let's head to Winnipeg now to hear from our good buddy, Nehyo Isqueo singer Fontaine. Good Buddy's the name of her debut full-length album. And if you're up on your CB radio slang, that's also the code for gay. And Fontaine gave her record that playful title because she says, "My songs are about being a queer person, and I think it's important to be vocal about it because we need to see that representation." Recorded live to tape with her band right there in the room, here's Fontaine with I Can't Be.

Another one of the many, so many, beautiful songs from Nick Hill singer Wyatt C. Lewis that was there. It's from their wonderful debut album, Chandler, a record that captures the golden glow of queer Indigenous life on the prairies, and a record that you need to spend some time with as soon as you can. You're listening to Reclaimed. I'm Jer Martineau. Let's get into new music now from Wendat singer Eadzi. And this one's about forgiveness of others, but also of yourself. It captures a specific feeling of those moments suspended between hope and vulnerability, where it still feels like anything could be possible. Here's Eadzi with Tu Recommencer, Start All Over Again on Reclaimed.

Sonoda, Kanye Kehaka, Niwa Kohan Joda, Anoda Niwa Gitroda, Oswego Nido Wagano, Dahno Sawada Hunsadats Niwa Clean, TCBC Radio Hey. Hi everybody, my name is Lindsay Montour. I'm Mohawk Turtle Clan from Six Nations of the Grand River Territory, and you're listening to Reclaim.CBC Radio.

0: Live from Hamer Hall in Melbourne, Australia, that was Electric Fields and the Melbourne Symphony Orchestra with a stunning version of their hit, Don't You Worry. That song closed out a very special one-night-only performance that the band says was genuine bliss. Hearing their electronic music weave with the symphony's organic elements felt like floating. And when they got to that final song and the audience stood up and spontaneously started dancing along to an orchestra, Electric Fields said it was pure sunshine. I'm Jared Martineau, this is Reclaimed, and I hope you've enjoyed the sunshine you've heard today. Drop me a line to let me know. Reclaimed at cbc.ca is our email. 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
4: Jared Kushner and Ivanka Trump are touting big plans to build a new resort on an idyllic island in Albania. A local ecologist says that that is bad news for birds, and Albanians like him are ready to put up a fight.
5: From CBC News, The World This Hour, I'm Mike Miles. Whatever you think about artificial intelligence, the Prime Minister wants Canadians to get on board. Mark Carney's outlined a new national economic strategy to take AI adoption from 12% to 60% in less than a decade. Marina von Stackelberg has more.
6: The strategy commits up to $2 billion in spending to help the country adopt and adapt to the emerging technology. Part of it looks to ease some of the distrust around AI. The federal government promises free training for Canadians on how to use and understand it, and protections against AI-generated disinformation and images. Along with trying to improve trust, the strategy also lays out how Ottawa plans to keep up with AI. It says Canada will create its own supercomputer. The strategy also tries to manage changes AI will make to the labor market. It aims to get the majority of Canadian businesses to adopt AI within the next 8 years and create 250,000 new jobs. The NDP's Don Davies calls the strategy reckless and inadequate.
7: I don't believe that mass adoption of AI will create jobs. I think it'll cost jobs.
6: Marina von Stackelberg, CBC News, Ottawa.
5: In Edmonton.
8: We have very serious concerns about the referendum, the lack of consultation and the lack of consent from our nation.
5: Grand Chief Trevor McRae represents the Treaty 8 First Nations of Alberta. It sent an open letter to Premier Danielle Smith demanding she immediately halt the referendum on whether to hold a vote on separation. McRae says the vote breaches constitutionally protected Aboriginal treaty rights.
8: The courts have already ruled in our favor when it comes to the referendum, and those rulings have been ignored, and the goalposts have been consistently and constantly moved back to accommodate the separatists, and it's something that we feel is very detrimental. We're here to protect our people and our rights, our treaty rights.
5: McRae says First Nations will use all legal avenues to protect themselves. A family representative for the victims of child killer Alan Schoenborn says the BC Review Board's decision to grant him a conditional discharge is baffling. Schoenborn must report to a psychiatric clinic and live under supervision.
9: Both the director of the hospital and the Crown Counsel said that he continues to be a high risk to community safety.
5: That's Dave DeShera. He says the family is disappointed but not surprised by the decision. He says Schoenborn's violent tendencies and unwillingness to participate in drug and alcohol counseling could pose a risk to the public.
9: This is a person who is more evil than ill and is more interested in getting out than getting better. And I fear that we're going to be here talking in a few years' time that he is reoffended.
5: In 2010, Schoenborn was found not criminally responsible for the stabbing and smothering of his three children. Fans of the Aurora Borealis should look up over the next few hours. Scientists say intense sun activity could make the northern lights visible across wide areas of the country. While the aurora is hard to predict, you can try the aurora forecast on the U.S. National Oceanic and Atmospheric Administration's website. Canada's starting goaltender for the FIFA World Cup has been revealed, Quebec's Maxime Crépeau. Jay Turnbull with details.
10: Besides the health status of Canadian star and team captain Alphonso Davies, the biggest question heading into the World Cup was who would be between the pipes. Maxime Crépeau and Dane St. Clair have had their ups and downs over the past few seasons, and neither was able to force the coach's hand. Until now.
11: A home World Cup will happen once in our lifetime. And so very exciting with everything going on. And honestly, I can't wait for the whistle to blow and just go.
10: Crépeau plays for Orlando City in the MLS. This should have been his second World Cup. He broke his leg just a few weeks before the 2022 edition and had to be replaced.
11: What I'm proud of is that I was always able to come back from moments, whether good or bad. I was able to see what's next, what's in front of me.
10: Team Canada has one final tune-up game. They'll face Ireland tomorrow night in Montreal. Then all the attention turns to the team's World Cup opener in Toronto on June 12th. Jay Turnbull, CBC News, Montreal.
5: And that is The World This Hour. For CBC News, I'm Mike Miles.
12: Good evening, I'm Julie Buckingham. Let's check your weather forecast now for this city of Winnipeg. Tonight, partly cloudy, patchy fog is possible overnight and the low down to 10 degrees. Tomorrow, mainly sunny, 22 the high. Overnight, mainly clear, the low of 13. Saturday, sunshine back into the high temperatures, 30 degrees. Sunday, mainly sunny, risk of a thunderstorm, breezy and 32. And on Monday, slim chance of morning showers, increasing clouds, the high reaching up to 24 degrees.
13: Hello, I'm Neil Kirksall.
4: Good evening, I'm Chris Howden. This is As It Happens, the Midnight Edition. Tonight.
13: Prompting discussion, the Prime Minister unveils a new AI strategy that he says will help Canada catch up with the rest of the world. Our guest says it is a start, but it could use some fine-tuning.
4: Undone deal. Hezbollah has rejected a deal brokered between Israel and Lebanon. Our guest in Beirut tells us people there were already referring to the ceasefire as a less fire anyway.
13: Birds of a Feather Part 1. A protester in Albania tells us a crucial stopover for migrating birds is in danger of being destroyed because Jared Kushner and Ivanka Trump want to build a resort.
4: Birds of a Feather Part 2. Trixie and Nacho have been busy getting busy, which is great because the prolific parakeet couple are almost single-handedly rebuilding New Zealand's Kakariki Karaka population.
13: Expressing reservations, a scientist explains how the late Nobel Prize-winning physicist Richard Feynman devised a mathematical solution to that eternal question, stick with your favorite restaurant or risk trying somewhere new.
4: And when life gives you linens. Blanket forts aren't just a quilt draped over some stuffed animals on the couch anymore. Now that some students in Las Vegas have definitively shattered the world record for building the biggest one ever. As it happens, the Thursday edition, radio that's usually suspicious of blanket statements.

0: It is rapidly changing almost every aspect of Canadians' lives, and now the federal government says it has a plan to deal with artificial intelligence. Today, Prime Minister Mark Carney unveiled Canada's new AI strategy. It outlines priorities including protecting children from online harms, providing AI literacy training, and boosting Canadian businesses' adoption of AI. Speaking to reporters this morning, Mr. Carney stressed why those goals are so significant.
1: The question isn't whether AI will transform our lives. It will. AI is already changing how we work, how we learn, and how we connect. The question is, will it improve the lives of all Canadians or benefit only a few? And that's why we must take a positive, pragmatic, and prudent approach that builds safe, reliable, and sovereign AI for workers and businesses, for Canada, and for our allies.
0: Prime Minister Mark Carney announcing the federal government's AI strategy in Toronto today. Emily Laidlaw is a professor at the University of Calgary and the Canada Research Chair in Cybersecurity Law. We reached her in Calgary.
2: Emily Laidlaw, from what you've seen in this document and heard from the Prime Minister, is Canada actually on the right track to deliver on what the Prime Minister is promising there?
3: Well, I think that it needs to start on a track, and the strategy is a way to kind of create that framework. And I think that the framework does set out all the key building blocks that you want, the focus on safety, a focus on safeguarding democracy, on facilitating literacy and kind of uptake by Canadians, but also kind of funding and investing in Canadian sovereignty and commercial enterprises.
2: Leading up to an announcement like this and doing the work you do, was this an exhale moment for you?
3: It was a little bit of an exhale, and also that moment of pause and the usual frustration. I think that some of that frustration was expected. We have known for a while that the federal government is not planning to reintroduce AI legislation. So it should not have been a surprise to me, and was not, that it was not featured in this strategy. There was a very clear prioritization of privacy law and online harms. And there is some sense to that. Those are the building blocks, I'd say. They're the foundation of AI safety. But we still do need some general purpose AI law, because these more narrow specific privacy and online harms type legislation don't cover the broader field. They don't look at questions like, are there certain types of AI that are unsafe and should not be introduced at all? And if we look at our European partners, their AI Act does approach it in that particular way, as a sort of risk management and assessment of, gee, you know, maybe we shouldn't have emotion manipulating AI permissible, social scoring, things like that.
2: You advised the government as well as it drafted the Online Harms Act. What kinds of things did you raise in those discussions?
3: One of the key focuses was, how do we address AI facilitated harms, in particular chatbots? You know, the online harms legislation in Bill C-63 that died with Parliament's prorogation in January 2025, that was focused narrowly on social media. And that was appropriate at the time that it was drafted out, starting in 2021, 2022. But we saw with, you know, the horrors of the tragedy of Tumblr Ridge, we've seen the kind of mainstreaming of the use of deepfakes for all kinds of abuse, that the AI plays a key role in facilitating harm and facilitating all kinds of online harms. And so we had to take a closer look at that. And I think that online harms is the right place to address things like companion chatbots and AI safety and general chatbot safety. And so I'm hopeful that we're going to see that in the legislation that's reintroduced, but one never knows. You also have to think practically about the idea of building out a new regulator and funding that and getting it off the ground.
2: This strategy says that it, you know, it wants to protect young people from the potential risks of AI. Do you think parents should feel comforted by this strategy so far?
3: I would be, if I was a parent looking at this, thinking, is my kid going to have certain safeguards in place? But the devil's always in the details, right? I'd say that there's two things as a parent I'd be looking at. One is safeguarding, but the other is training and preparing kids for the future. A major piece in this strategy was AI literacy. And it wasn't just kids focused, but all of us need to upskill, and kids need to be prepared for what the future holds.
2: There are promises from the government in terms of how to help the workforce, AI literacy training, plans to help young people find jobs in a disrupted market. In a statement to CBC News, though, the Canadian Union of Public Employees, QP, wrote that Canada is, quote, putting the profits of big tech billionaires ahead of workers and the public by soft-pedaling protections against the risks of AI, unquote. Should Canadian workers trust the government's approach here based on what you've seen?
3: Well, I think it's fair to say that the unknowns of the impact on the workforce and those losing jobs as a result of AI is not addressed in this strategy. And it probably should be, because it's one of the risks that we know is ahead of us. It's entirely unclear what that is precisely. But I would not say that this strategy is focused on protecting big tech. I think it's actually the opposite. It's looking at building out Canadian digital sovereignty, of nurturing homegrown talent, and creating an environment where those companies want to stay here.
2: There was an Ipsos poll recently, and it found Canadians are among the least trusting and least enthusiastic populations when it comes to AI. What would you say to people who are listening and are completely skeptical of this technology and find it jarring to hear the Prime Minister talking about adopting it at all?
3: Well, I don't think it should be jarring, but I think that Canadian culture has always been a bit more scrutinizing about the adoption of technology. I remember I lived abroad for years and always ordered in my groceries. And when I came back to Canada, absolutely nobody was doing that. I think that the challenge we face, though, is AI is accelerating so quickly, and those that adopt it, and I mean in meaningful ways, right, then they are getting the benefits.
2: You were at your daughter's high school graduation today. Did it come up in the speeches or the conversations after the caps were in the air?
3: No, that is the interesting thing. I sat through several speeches at my daughter's high school graduation today, and AI did not come up once. But things like your interests and your passions and like contributing to your communities and being part of that world, absolutely, that was still dominating the conversation.
2: Professor, I'm very glad we could speak. Thank you.
3: Thank you so much.
0: Emily Laidlaw is a professor at the University of Calgary and the Canada Research Chair in Cybersecurity Law. She's in Calgary.

0: It's being called the Flamingo Revolution. Thousands of protesters wielding cutouts of pink flamingos flooded the capital of Albania this week over a massive development project championed by none other than Jared Kushner, U.S. President Donald Trump's son-in-law. The luxury development on the Adriatic coast would include hotels, apartments, villas, and a marina on a wildlife reserve and an uninhabited island. Here's what Ivanka Trump, Donald Trump's daughter and Jared Kushner's wife, said about the site this week.
1: We were on a friend's boat and we stopped for a swim. Effectively, that's how we found it. We swam to the islands. We went on a hike barefoot all the way up to the top and we were just captivated.
0: Ivanka Trump talking to podcaster David Senra this week. The development is meant to bolster tourism, but protesters are worried about local wildlife, specifically the pink flamingo, which is currently a protected migratory bird species. Joni Vorpsi is an ecologist with an NGO called the Protection and Preservation of Natural Environment in Albania. He's also been protesting today. We reached him in Tirana, Albania.
2: Joni, how does her assessment of what happened, her origin story or relationship with this island, sit with you?
3: Yeah, hearing this in a radio through the setup that I'm speaking, it felt like I was talking on the phone with her, and it felt like it was someone that saw the place exactly and want to visit again that place like it is and not actually to transform it into a resort.
2: But the reality is that that is what's going to happen. It is a privately held island from the reporting we've seen. An investment firm linked to Ivanka Trump's husband, Jared Kushner, was given special investor status, according to the Associated Press, by officials in Albania. How does that plan and how it is unfolding sit with you?
3: Yeah, unfortunately, yes. So the island and also the part in front, the land in front that is the protected area, Vjosnar protected area, which is the place where the construction started immediately without any prior notification, are about to become a new city. So they both will be under development, but the intervention is happening currently in the Vjosnar protected area.
2: Is there construction happening right now? You've seen it?
3: So for the moment they have stopped. They are like the protests have happened and it seems that the machineries are not moving, but for 1 month straight there have been a big aggression inside the protected area in these very fragile habitats, in the sand dunes and in the forest, the marshland that is inside the forest.
2: Describe this area for our listeners, this island. What kind of wildlife is at risk in your view?
3: Yes, so the area is very magical. We are talking about one of the last wild coastlines in the Adriatic Sea. You have a lagoon, a very big lagoon, a nice one. From one side, you have the salinas that are also big. And then you go in the western part where there are age-long sand dunes that sustain very important wildlife like the sea turtles. And just next to the sand dunes, it's the support of the forest, which is a pine forest, a very nice one. And the last remaining ones in the coastal part of Albania. Then it's surrounded by other wetlands. So it's a complex of wetland, very magical when it comes to wildlife because it's a key stopover on the Adriatic flyway. So you can imagine that a lot of birds are migrating through this path. So it's like a magical scene when it comes to wildlife and landscape there.
2: Albania's prime minister was on CNN and was played a clip of you speaking about these various things, your concerns about this development. Here's what he said.
4: It's exactly the portrait of someone who is misled or who is part of the misleaders. Because first of all, there is no project. He is talking about a project that he has never seen anywhere, but in fake pictures created and thrown in the network of social media in Albania. There is not a project yet.
2: How do you respond to what the prime minister is saying?
3: Yeah, that's funny because these fake images are on Jared Kushner's page, first of all. And it's of course not fake news. And imagine how bad the situation is if there is no project, then how come dozens of bulldozers and trucks go inside there, put gravel, put a fence. They even don't let people go in the public part of the land. So of course there is a project. Now they are hiding it. The renders were published since 2 years ago. So we are not looking at AI pictures. It's very easy. You just enter on the Jared Kushner's page and you find the renders.
2: Kushner's business partner, Asher Abisera, put out a public statement in response to the coverage and wrote, quote, "Our focus remains on responsible stewardship, environmental enhancement, job creation, and creating long-term value for local communities," unquote. What would you say to people in Albania who think that this is necessary, that the new jobs would be great and increased tourism is appealing to them? What would you say to them?
3: Yeah, there is a reason why people are out in the protest. Although, yeah, of course, many people also think on the other side that, yeah, it's a good investment. But I can remind them of many projects, kind of the same projects in Albania that actually didn't provide like good incomes for the locals, rather than just getting them away from their land, and somehow the coastline have been blocked for them. There is ways to develop. You can, like, only 20% of Albania, it's a protected area, and 80% of the country, it's an open space for development, and you can do such developments. And the protected areas have not been protected just to be saved as a construction site for the most prestigious investor.
2: Given the protests and the fact that the state anti-corruption agency in Albania says it's going to investigate this project, but also weighing what the prime minister is saying, how do you feel about the chances about whether this project is actually going to happen or not?
3: I would say it's a very dirty way that this all is being done. But now everybody knows. So whether they will keep on, and I don't know how it goes, or they stop with all the greenwashing and everything else.
2: Joni, I appreciate this. Thank you.
3: Thank you very much.
0: Joni Vorbsi is an ecologist with the Protection and Preservation of Natural Environment in Albania. We reached him in Tirana, Albania.

0: For the past century or so, life has been pretty tough for New Zealand's orange-fronted parakeet. Known as Kakariki Karaka, the tiny bird has been declared extinct twice, only to eventually be rediscovered. At this point, there are only about 450 left. Conservationists have focused not just on controlling predators and expanding and protecting areas where the birds live, but also on breeding programs to grow the population. And they have been busy. Yes, the conservationists, but I was referring to the birds, two of them in particular, Trixie and Nacho. So far, the couple have produced 55 chicks, which is more than 10% of the total population. Lee Perkowski is the wildlife manager for the Isaac Conservation and Wildlife Trust, which is home to Trixie and Nacho. We reached him in Christchurch, New Zealand.
1: Lee, clearly one and done is not the philosophy that Trixie and Nacho are going by when it comes to mating and offspring. What do you think their philosophy is?
2: Well, that's the $1 million question, really. If we knew that, perhaps this, you know, the species would be probably in a better overall state than what they are now. But I think from just watching them and observing their behavior, they seem a lot more relaxed and they sort of take everything in their stride a lot more than other Kakariki Karaka. So perhaps it's that. Perhaps it's just their dynamic as a pair, I suppose. Yeah. But it's really hard to really ascertain exactly why.
1: When did you realize that Trixie and Nacho had something special going on?
2: Well, they were a bit of a slow burn. They paired up originally in 2023, but we didn't really have much breeding occur for that first season, which is a bit unusual once they do pair up. But once they started breeding, I think there were signs around the time of the year that they were breeding. So they quite often lay eggs outside of the normal breeding season for the species. So, you know, with the 33 they produced this season just gone, the first clutch was laid in our winter time. So that's pretty unusual. So,
1: 33 hatched just this season.
2: That's right. Yeah. So it's a pretty good effort for them.
1: And how does their production compare to other birds?
2: So typically we have a number of pairs of Kakariki Karaka. Typically they produce maybe 10 to 15 chicks in a season. So these guys have pretty much doubled that or more. Mm-hmm. So it is quite unusual, definitely.
1: Are there any concerns? I mean, obviously, the big contribution they're making to this population. Is there a risk or concerns about inbreeding eventually if so many birds are sharing these two as parents?
2: Yeah, there is. I mean, something we're aware of all the time. The offspring have been released in three different unique sites, so there is quite a spread. They're not all going into one place. But we work really closely with partners at the University of Canterbury and the Department of Conservation Recovery Group to make sure that we're making smart decisions around that sort of thing. But based on the sort of precarious nature of the species in the wild, at this stage, I think we're sort of trying to produce as many as we can to try and get those numbers up.
1: And when they are hatched, what happens? What happens to that offspring?
2: So it takes around about from laying to when we take them away from the parents, it takes about 3 months per clutch. So the female will lay the eggs, incubate them for about 3 weeks or so. And then it takes around 5 weeks once they've hatched for them to fledge from the nest box. So during that time, so the female does all the work laying the eggs and incubating them. But then once they hatch, it becomes dad's job really to find food and, you know, run around after all the youngsters once they leave the nest box. And then once they go from the aviary, then usually a month or two later after that, then we'll release them into the wild somewhere around the country.
1: We've been talking all about what they're doing, what they're producing, but tell us a little bit about Nacho and Trixie themselves. What are they like?
2: So Trixie came in as an egg from the wild, actually. So she's got quite high genetic value, and she's slightly larger than the average orange-fronted Kakariki. Mm-hmm. And so that sort of has passed down to her offspring as well. They tend to be slightly bigger than normal as well. Nacho came from one of our captive pairs here, so he was captive bred. He's just like a great parent, and he never seems to tire. He's also quite calm and chill around people as well, which is not a normal trait for the species, I'd say.
1: And your team paired the two of them together, or they just started hanging out?
2: Yeah, so when we pair them up, we typically give them a few options. So we'll put some males and some females together, and then it's our job to kind of check and see who likes who and who's paired up. And then once we pair them up, we separate them into their own breeding territories from there. So they picked each other. And then, like I said, it was a slow burn, but once they got going, they haven't really stopped.
1: They like each other a lot. What doing the work you do, Lee, what is it like to keep going back and just seeing more and more eggs from this pair?
2: I mean, it's hugely satisfying because at the end of the day, this is what we're here for. We're not open to the public or anything. We sort of work with the Department of Conservation here. We're trying to breed endangered species to release them into the wild. And I think for us, it's hugely satisfying. You know, it's what we get out of bed for in the morning. And I think it's sort of like we've got to weigh that up too with just the making sure that they're okay as a pair, because, you know, obviously their welfare is hugely important as well. So it's a constant sort of to and fro in between this is great versus are they doing all right? Do they seem healthy? So, yeah, it's always a moving feast, really.
1: How much longer can they keep it going, you think?
2: Well, hopefully. So they've still got a clutch with them at the moment that have just fledged in the last week or so. Mm-hmm. Hopefully they have a break and then hopefully a few months off, and then hopefully we'll see a clutch in sort of early spring. But I think they could really do with the break, to be honest.
1: Lee, I'm glad we could speak. Thank you.
2: That's okay. Thanks for having me.
0: Lee Prokaski is the wildlife manager for the Isaac Conservation and Wildlife Trust. He is in Christchurch, New Zealand.

0: It's time to build a blanket fort. That can be your own space that you can make anywhere.
1: That's Bee from the Sesame Studios show Bee Unicorn with a terrific fun idea for herself and her friend Sarah.
0: All we need to start is a couch and some chairs, a bunch of blankets, and some pillows and cushions.
1: Pretty good. Pretty good. But Bee, I'm curious, what are we doing here? Are we just dangling a quilt over a couch and a kitchen chair, putting a lamp inside and calling it a blanket fort? Because if we just want a cozy place to drink hot chocolate and read Archie Double Digests, that's cool, I guess. But if you aim for something beyond mere coziness, you can make something for the history books instead of the comic books. Sorry, I didn't mean to roast you so hard. From now on, Blanket Fort engineers can look to the example of West Career and Technical Academy in Las Vegas. Students there considered the world record for largest blanket fort, which was about 1,100 square meters or 12,291 square feet. And they thought, we'll make one that's even less cozy. They didn't use couches or quilts or brooms or anything. They used what looked like frames for large tents, creating a network of supports that filled the enormous gym at a local community center. Then they draped dozens of sheets over them, lashing the whole thing together with zip ties and duct tape and rope. It's a genuinely remarkable feat of engineering. And more than that, it's a historic achievement. Here's Guinness representative Sarah Casson.
2: And now, I can confirm the official results. Today, this blanket fort had a final measurement of 14,103.
1: Phenomenal. Is it cozy? No, it's practically brutalist, but it's an architectural marvel. Sure, they could have made something snug and filled it with plush toys, but they saw that this humble structure could ascend to greater heights, and they were tired of people holding down the fort. Here's Sarah McDougall with Blankets.

0: Lebanon and Israel have a new ceasefire agreement today, and you'd think that would be cause for optimism. But that is a commodity that's very hard to come by in the region right now. The deal was brokered by the U.S. It would create a number of pilot security zones in Lebanon where Hezbollah operatives would be banned. The Iran-backed group itself has rejected the deal, describing it as surrender and defeat. And despite the agreement, cross-border attacks continued today, killing at least six people in Lebanon, including a UN peacekeeper. Sami Halabi is the director of policy at Badil, the Alternative Policy Institute. It's a think tank based in Beirut, but today we reached him in Athens.
1: Sami, at this point, does the phrase ceasefire agreement, particularly the ceasefire part, mean anything?
2: I don't think it resonates very well with the Lebanese. Honestly, most people call it a less fire because when the ceasefire was announced the first time, the fire didn't cease, basically. So we continue to go through these rounds of different parameters for who gets to live and who gets to be fired at and who gets to fire. And no, it doesn't really mean much these days to the Lebanese.
1: Is there anything in this latest iteration of the deal that makes you optimistic?
2: I would say the thing that makes me hopeful, but not overly optimistic, is that this is the first time we see a communique from the State Department of the United States that's coming out with some sort of statement about a disarmament process, as opposed to a fait accompli, where, you know, give us the weapons or else. And we see what or else, how it plays out on the ground, how it plays out in human suffering, how it plays out in the debacle of the entire Iran-Israel-U.S. Hezbollah conflict. So when the U.S. State Department says we're going to create pilot zones where we can test a mechanism for disarmament, that's phase one of a disarmament plan. So that's something that's making me hopeful. The parameters of who monitors this and verifies how this plays out in practice is going to be much more important for a viable ceasefire than the idea of a pilot zone itself, which is not a bad idea. It is how many disarmament processes begin, including with the IRA, for instance, in Northern Ireland.
1: Mm-hmm. We talked earlier this season on our show with a guest about those efforts on Lebanon's part to disarm Hezbollah. In your view, was it working?
2: Look, I honestly believe that there isn't another choice. We have to get to a situation if Lebanon is going to persist as a political entity where there is a state monopoly of arms. In order for that to happen, however, there needs to be a deterrent against the Israelis. The Israelis cannot have freedom of operations, freedom of movement to attack the country whenever they feel like it. There has to be confidence of the people of the South that they will not be invaded, their homes will not be destroyed. That's what's happening now. So we don't see actions on the Israeli side that are concomitant with what is coming out of Washington. And that's the real fear, because for Hezbollah, this is about survival. Also for Netanyahu, this is about survival. And he has to survive the next election, which is coming up in October, November, around then in Israel. So this is the main timeline we're looking at.
1: We had a former Middle East negotiator on our show earlier this week, and he was raising the issue of Iran, as he put it, not wanting to let go of its investment in Hezbollah, even if the other deterrents are put into place. Do you think Iran is going to give that up?
2: Well, it depends what Iran gets in return, right? There is a parallel and more important negotiations process going on in Islamabad between Iran and the United States. The spoiler in both of these situations seems to be Israel, because Israel is not involved in those negotiations directly. So we have this situation where there is an interest on the Israeli side not to engage in a process that would actually lead to a sustainable peace process, as it were. Because for Israel, there needs to be an enemy. There needs to be an existential threat. If there isn't one, then the likes of the hardliners in Israel, the Smotriches, the Ben-Gavirs, and the Netanyahus don't have a raison d'etre. Let's not forget the United States also has an election coming up, and this war is very unpopular. So these things are working against each other. We have to be cognizant of that, I think.
1: Is the Lebanese army, the Lebanese government, in a position up to the task to push back against Hezbollah in this particular situation?
2: Listen, I think a confrontation between Hezbollah and the army would be disastrous for Lebanon. It would cause a lot of civil strife. Let's not forget that the army contains many Lebanese who are Shiites, who are pro-Hezbollah, and the scenario where the army confronts Hezbollah directly will create most probably a schism within the army, will replicate the events that happened in the 80s during the Lebanese civil war between 75 and 90, and we will end up with a civil war that nobody wants. If we don't want that, there needs to be a negotiated political settlement. After pilot zones comes national defense strategy. Mm-hmm. After national defense strategy comes a reasonable political settlement that can take us to a disarmament process. That's how this is going to work, if it works.
1: As our listeners heard in the introduction, Hezbollah is rejecting this deal. Its leader, Naim Qassem, in a written statement called the negotiations, quote, absurd, humiliating, and insulting, unquote. They're rejecting this deal. They have a role in this.
2: They have the biggest role in this because they have the biggest interest. They're trying to survive. But one needs to take the statements of Hezbollah with a large grain of salt, a little bit of pepper, and every other spice in the world. This rhetoric is for their base. It has been told that they have to engage in martyrdom. They have to go till the end. If they start to waver, then that whole rhetoric goes away. I think that within Hezbollah, there are many strands. Hezbollah is in the Lebanese government. Hezbollah is in the Lebanese parliament. I mean, there are many in Hezbollah who recognize that they need a way out. And if Iran negotiates one that they're happy with, Hezbollah will toe the line.
1: Your job is, of course, to look at what's happening, you know, in Lebanon and analyze it. But just personally for you, what have the past few months been like, the resurgence in the fighting?
2: I mean, what you feel is you start to feel less and less powerful to do anything about it. You feel trapped. I think a lot of people are resigned to it. There's a huge mental health problem. So it is a moment of crisis, but it is also a moment where we can take the reins. For me, I think it's high time the Lebanese understand that no one is going to come save them if they don't save themselves. That means in the negotiation process, using your leverage, your capability leverage, and your credibility leverage. The state is credible because it's a national unity government. Hezbollah is capable because it can create consequences on the ground. If there is a little bit of tacit coordination behind the scenes, we can see something positive coming out of there. But if there isn't and everyone goes into maximalist positions, we're not going to get anything. We're not going to get anywhere. And Lebanon as a political entity may cease to exist.
1: Sami, I appreciate this. Thank you.
2: Thank you very much for your time, Neil.
0: Sami Halabi is the director of policy at BADEEL, the Alternative Policy Institute. It's based in Beirut, but today he's in Athens, Greece.

0: Marjane Satrapi devoted her life to showing people around the world a nuanced picture of her country. The Iranian-French artist, writer, and filmmaker used her voice to express the struggles of everyday Iranians. She's best known for Persepolis, the graphic novel series that follows a girl after the 1979 Iranian Revolution, a character whose life bore clear similarities to her own. It sold millions of copies worldwide, and the Oscar-nominated film adaptation won the Grand Prix at the 2007 Cannes Festival. Ms. Satrapi died this week at the age of 56 after living in exile in Europe for decades. Her relatives said she died of sadness following her husband's death just over a year ago. Persepolis was just the beginning of her long and celebrated career. In 2005, Ms. Satrapi told the CBC about her childhood during the Iranian Revolution and about the book that followed her Persepolis series, Embroideries.
1: Suddenly, instead of caring about Snow White and Cinderella, my hero became Che Guevara and Salvador Allende, for example. I was extremely excited by this idea of leaving a revolution because, you know, this revolution has been called later the Islamic Revolution. But as far as I know, at the beginning, that was just a revolution for democracy and freedom.
2: Mm-hmm. And at first, it was about getting rid of the Shah and living a different kind of life.
1: And just 1 year after the revolution, the war started in Iran. Saddam Hussein, he invaded Iran because he wanted all this region of Iran that the whole Iranian oil is in there. He wanted that. And of course, the whole Western society, they supported Saddam Hussein for 8 years, even when he was putting chemical weapon and mustard bombs on our head. Nobody from the international community, they protested.
2: What image of Iran do you want to paint with your latest graphic novel, Embroideries?
1: I just suddenly realized that it's something that has saved the Iranian people is their humor. You know, in a place like Persepolis, I cannot put so much of this humor because, you know, my goal is to teach to people what I saw from my own eyes. That's why I wrote Embroideries. And also that was, you know, all this imagery of the miserable Iranian woman. I hate that because Iranian woman is anything but miserable.

0: but you know, you can also be the slave of that. But what we have to understand is that the problem of the Iranian woman is not the veil. You know, if tomorrow we take off the veil, is Iran going to be a democratic country? No. The problem of Iran is the freedom of speech and the freedom of thinking. I guess the day that all the people, men and women, they can say and think what they want, then they can wear what the clothes they want. That's not because you're wearing the clothes you want that you're free to say whatever you want. I want the women to be equal. It's just a human being, a person.
1: The late artist and novelist Marjane Satrapi speaking to Anna Maria Tremonti, former host of The Current in June of 2005.

0: If you're lucky, you have a local restaurant where the servers know you by name, or better yet, nickname, and they ask you if you want the usual. But what if, while you're sitting there eating the usual, a friend sits down and says, a new restaurant just opened and everyone says it's great. How do you respond? Do you immediately reject the prospect of eating something unusual in a non-usual place? Or do you whisper, let's go tomorrow, but don't let Sally hear you. She calls me champ and I don't want her to stop. Eat somewhere new or stick with what you know. It can be a complicated dilemma. So complicated, in fact, that the late Nobel Prize-winning physicist Richard Feynman turned it into a mathematical problem. Decades after his death, researchers have deciphered a set of Mr. Feynman's handwritten notes and found that he had worked out an equation for when we should stop searching and stick with what we've found. One of those researchers is Brian Christian, who came across Mr. Feynman's notes while pursuing his PhD at the University of Oxford. We reached him in San Francisco.
1: Brian, be honest, how long does it usually take you to decide on where to eat when you're going out?
2: Well, you know, I wouldn't have written a whole book about it if it came naturally to me. So, yes, I'm the kind of person that turns to the math for help.
1: You said you told our producer you and your wife decide if you're going to explore or exploit. What do you mean?
2: That's right. Yeah. So this is how a mathematician would think about this sort of choice. Do you want to do your favorite thing, which is called exploiting, namely just using the information and the experience that you have, or do you want to try something new, which is called exploring? So yes, this has become the actual language that my wife and I use around the house. Are we going to explore or exploit tonight?
1: It's good to have that shorthand and that you both like going out to eat. How did you stumble across Feynman's equation?
2: So this was back in 2013. My longtime friend and collaborator, Tom Griffiths, and I were working on a book about the history of kind of mathematical problems that come up in everyday life. And we had discovered on the website for the Feynman Lectures of Physics this discussion of this kind of riddle that had existed since the 1970s of Richard Feynman turning his friend's lunchtime dilemma into a math problem, but that no one fully understood what these kind of cryptic handwritten notes meant, which, you know, for researchers, that is catnip. So we asked if we could see a copy of the notes, and full credit to my colleague Tom, who took them home overnight and came back and said, wait a minute, I think I see what's going on here. They really resemble your classic doctor's handwritten prescription, where you're like, you know, I think this is English. But yeah, I mean, part of what's fascinating about them is that Feynman is not only solving the problem, but he's defining the problem that he's solving. So that's part of what makes it such an interesting challenge to decipher, is you have to figure out not only what are the equations that are written out, but what do they mean? What do they represent?
1: And so what does his math tell folks to do?
2: Well, I think it's important to just flag that, it, you know, like any math problem, it makes certain assumptions. And Feynman imagines that, you know, you're going to be at a restaurant for a certain number of times. You'll be having, you know, some finite number of meals there. And you can imagine that each dish has a quality score that's uniformly distributed from 0 to 100. And so the problem of, you know, max

0: maximizing your dining experience kind of reduces to getting the highest score over a series of dishes, but you have to try them first in order to know how good they are.
1: Right.
0: And so this is the predicament of how many new dishes do you try versus just going back to your favorites again and again.
1: And you decided to reframe all of this, different scenarios, including if people are traveling, because the initial one is, you know, if you're in your home city, right, and they're going out to eat.
0: That's right. So in our paper, the version that we give to the actual human participants in our study, we just thought it was a little bit more realistic to imagine restaurants in a city rather than dishes at a given restaurant. But the underlying math is identical.
1: Ultimately, it seems that the solution is to know when to commit, right? To stop going through the
0: that's
1: options,
0: right?
1: Right? Why?
0: That's right.
1: Why have you found that that's difficult for some?
0: We do find that even though people perform, I think, impressively close to the optimal solution while doing something much simpler, when they stray from the optimal math, they tend to do so in the direction of being too choosy, trying too many different things before kind of settling down. And I think there's a couple answers for this. One is that, of course, human beings just have an intrinsic preference for novelty itself. And you certainly see that in real life dining, where you probably wouldn't want to eat your favorite dish, 30 times in a row, no matter how good it was. Mm-hmm. But
1: depends,
0: you see this
1: person,
0: even
1: yeah,
0: in the lab setting. Mm-hmm. It's true. And it does. We see that in our data as well, that there are some people who really just are happy to commit to something that's pretty good from the get-go.
1: At the end of the day, has this changed the way and your efficacy, your success at picking the best place, the best dish?
0: I think it really has reinforced for me the importance of thinking about how much time you have left. And so, for example, if it is your last night in a place, mm-hmm, the odds of something you try at random being better than what you already know about are pretty low. And even if you are lucky enough to find something really great on your last night, it's kind of tragic because you don't get the opportunity to go back. And so, yeah, I find this even on a holiday where, you know, recently my wife and I took a 2-week trip to Crete. Mm-hmm. And, you know, at the beginning, you know, we discovered actually at a really amazing place on our very first night. And as tempting as it might have been to go back the second night, we didn't. But we did go back the final night.
1: Yeah.
0: And I think that's a way in which knowing that I had kind of the math on my side made it a little bit easier to make that choice.
1: The dishes tasted even better.
0: That's right.
1: Brian, a pleasure speaking with you. Thank you.
0: Yeah, my pleasure.
2: Brian Christian is a cognitive scientist and a co-author of a new study published in the Proceedings of the National Academy of Sciences. He's in San Francisco, and good luck deciding where to eat tonight.

0: On the weekend, Deira Jordan of Kelowna was involved in a collision on a BC highway. Her car rolled over several times. Luckily, she wasn't seriously hurt. But she wasn't that worried about herself anyway. As soon as she was discharged from the hospital, she immediately started searching for her dog, Daisy, a 3-year-old Australian Shepherd who'd been with her in the car at the time of the crash. Forrest Kellerman is with the Central Okanagan Search and Rescue Team. He and his wife, Tracy, learned about Ms. Jordan's missing dog on social media, and they wanted to help during their free time. Forrest, Deira, and Tracy told the CBC what happened after 4 days of searching.
1: My wife wanted to go up after work. We went to the accident site, and we wanted to check out the other vehicle. My wife got out and wanted to walk that area, so I went back to the original crash site. And my wife waved me down and called me back kind of thing and said, Daisy was in the front seat passenger of the truck that had been involved in the accident, so Daisy was rescued.
2: Tracy, I wanted to hear from you because you spotted Daisy sitting there. What went through your mind when you, like, there she was right at the crash site. It's like just sitting there waiting. What went through your mind when you saw her, Tracy?
3: It was just amazing. I came down the little embankment, went around the bush, and we just were like eye to eye. And I just put my hands over my mouth like, oh my God, there she is. It was something I'll never forget, seeing her right then and there.
2: Wow. And Deira, what was that moment like when you finally, when you laid eyes on Daisy and got to hold her again?
4: I just bawled. And I held her and I squeezed her and she was whimpering and crying like she does. She has quite the voice on her. And I just couldn't believe my eyes. I just said, I'm a walking miracle. We need one more miracle. And actually, I'd like one more if the person that was involved in the crash, he's now in the hospital. It would be really good to see a good recovery from him too, because it was an accident. And for some reason, he has a border collie, I found out. And for some reason, she felt safe in his vehicle. Just the moment that I got her back, I felt so lucky and relieved and thankful.
0: That's Deira Jordan, and before her, Forrest Kellerman with Central Okanagan Search and Rescue, and his wife Tracy talking to Sarah Panton, host of Radio West.

If you've ever visited Milan, you may have encountered the Rampant Bull, a 19th century floor mosaic imbued with the power to bring prosperity. All you have to do is find a particular spot on the rearing animal, plant your right heel on it, and spin three times. A particular testicular spot, that is, the bull's eye is the bull's testes. Whether or not the legend of the Rampant Bull is bull, the execution of the ritual is rampant. So much so that a small crater developed where the animal's most tender of parts should have been. Enter the city government, which brought in an expert, who, one assumed, would expertly replace and repair the damaged tiles to restore the bull to its former glory. And this past weekend, a city councilor announced that the restoration was complete. But that announcement baffled those who went to see it and found its much-vaunted family jewels appeared to have been stolen. Online commentators mocked and criticized the city for not only fixing the mosaic, but seemingly also fixing the bull. The city, however, insists that the bull's testicles have not disappeared forever and assures everyone that the restoration is not actually complete. The historic genitalia will be back in full, and they will withstand the testes of time. Here are Brendan Canning and Amy Milan with Antique Bull.

0: We're now at the end of As It Happens, the Midnight Edition. Coming up next on CBC Radio 1, the news.
1: As It Happens, the Midnight Edition will be back again for you tomorrow. I'm Neil Kirksall. Thanks for listening.
0: And I'm Chris Howden. 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
5: From CBC News, The World This Hour, I'm Mike Miles. Prime Minister Mark Carney has revealed his strategy to help Canada keep up with AI.
6: Prosperity and sovereignty in the age of AI belong to those nations that can build, adopt, and govern AI on their own terms. Nations that encourage the deployment of AI to make the lives of their citizens better. And to that end, we're pleased to launch Canada's new AI for All strategy.
5: Ottawa will invest $2 billion to help Canadians and businesses make the most out of the technology. Measures include free AI literacy training, support to create 250,000 new jobs, and promises to strengthen safeguards against online harm and data breaches. Opposition Deputy Leader Melissa Lantzman says the document lacks specifics.
7: There is no details in this strategy about privacy, about security, about how to keep Canadians safe. We look forward to seeing those details, but if the government's past behavior or the government's future behavior is predicated on its past behavior, we're not optimistic about security and privacy here.
5: NDP MP Don Davies also says he's skeptical pitching AI adoption will create more jobs. Manitoba Premier Wap Kanu says his government will not approve a proposed hyperscale data center in his province. Companies based in Las Vegas and Vancouver wanted to build the massive facility south of Winnipeg, but Kanu says Manitobans do not want it.
8: We're not going to move ahead with the data center in Île-de-Chêne because there's a big threat to the environment and not much benefit to the economy.
5: More than 13,000 people signed an online petition against the data center. Manitoba already hosts 10 smaller facilities. Canoes insisting Thursday's decision does not mean more data centers won't get built in the future. And staying in Manitoba, some Indigenous organizations are pushing back on Premier Canoes' claims. There is no First Nations opposition to a proposed gas pipeline in the province's north. Bartley Kivas reports.
9: No, I don't think there is Indigenous opposition.
10: That's Premier Wap Kanu on CBC News podcast Front Burner, stating Indigenous leaders are unopposed to the natural gas pipeline he wants to build in northern Manitoba. Kanu says northern chiefs are all working with the province on the Port of Churchill expansion. The premier says the chiefs know that includes a pipeline. So far, the organization that represents northern chiefs hasn't expressed support for a pipeline in particular. Manitoba Kiwetinawi Okimakanak says First Nations will determine their own path forward. Wap Kanu has gotten ahead of himself, says Clayton Thomas Mueller, an environmental activist from Pukutawagan.
11: I think that the premier needs to hit the brakes a little bit with the rhetoric and stop talking about this project like it's a done deal, because it's certainly not, and there is Indigenous opposition.
10: Earlier this week, Garrison Satie, Grand Chief of MKO, told a Senate committee Manitoba isn't serious about all the steps in the duty to consult process. Bartley Kivas, CBC News, Winnipeg.
5: Dire warnings Europe could run out of jet fuel got many Canadians rethinking their summer travel plans. But more than 6 weeks after concerns the continent would be unable to refuel airplanes, Air Canada emailed customers saying there is no shortage. Anis Haidari reports.
12: I have never seen an air carrier come out and say, don't worry about fuel.
13: Rick Erickson was a little surprised to see an Air Canada email explicitly saying everything's fine.
12: Please, please keep continuing to think about going to Europe.
13: He's an independent airline analyst in Calgary and says he thinks Air Canada wants to make sure its customers keep flying. The company recently emailed customers saying, quote, there is no fuel shortage affecting our operations, including across Europe. For its part, Air Canada told CBC News demand is still strong for Europe.
14: So what they're trying to do is get that buzz going.
13: Carl Moore is an aviation expert and management professor at McGill University in Montreal.
14: So it's something where that just trying to change consumer behavior in a way that makes sense.
13: While airlines are saying, don't worry, we have fuel in Europe, some are also saying it's still too expensive, with flight cancellations continuing over the cost. Anis Haidari, CBC News, Calgary.
5: And that is The World This Hour. For CBC News, I'm Mike Miles.
15: Hi, I'm Saroja Coelho. 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
16: Today, June 4th, is an anniversary China would rather forget.
17: Thousands, sometimes hundreds of thousands, would gather. The de facto funeral, definitely not allowed today.
16: We'll hear from Hong Kong on the 37th anniversary of Tiananmen Square. I'm Marco Werman.
18: And I'm Carolyn Beeler. Also, we remember Iranian writer Marjan Satrapi. She's known for her graphic novel, Persepolis.
19: She was a beautiful, outspoken feminist artist and activist out there who was not afraid to say the right thing.
16: And ahead of the World Cup, we tackled the eternal question, is it soccer or is it football?
20: We feel like we invented the game. And it's called football. And you guys over there are just wrong.
16: So does that settle it?
18: Definitely not. There's all that and much more today on The World. We begin today in Hong Kong, where authorities have all but erased public remembrance of the Tiananmen Square crackdown in Beijing. 37 years ago today, Chinese troops opened fire on demonstrators in the square, killing hundreds, possibly thousands of people. For three decades after that 1989 massacre, Hong Kong was the only place on Chinese soil where large public commemorations honored those dead. Then, in 2020, Hong Kong police banned the vigil. Today, in Hong Kong, even symbolic acts led to arrests, like sitting cross-legged in the street, a pose taken during pro-democracy protests.
16: Here, an elderly woman was carted off by police for holding up 4 and 6 fingers, a reference to June 4th. In another incident, police surrounded an artist for simply holding up a piece of red string, his commemoration to the Tiananmen victims. Journalist Tom Grundy has been at the site of the protests. He's the editor-in-chief of the independent Hong Kong Free Press. I started by asking him what the day meant to the island's residents.
17: Well, Marco, the 1989 Tiananmen crackdown basically saw the birth of Hong Kong's three-decade-long democracy movement. A lot of those original activists now actually in prison after fighting, you know, for universal suffrage here and in mainland China all the way up to 2019, where we saw those big protests, the ensuing crackdown, and then the ensuing security law. But throughout that time, from 1990 until 2019, there were these mass candlelit vigils to remember the dead in Victoria Park, in the shopping district of Causeway Bay, very much a very solemn grassroots affair where thousands, sometimes hundreds of thousands, would gather, often in utter silence, sometimes singing songs, remembering the dead, and a sea of candlelight. All of that definitely not allowed today, and very much a contrasting scene we've been seeing in recent years.
16: Yeah, well, contrasting indeed. Tonight you were in Causeway Bay. That is the busy shopping district that for decades hosted the candlelight vigil on the Tiananmen anniversary you're just describing. And you gathered some tape for us there.
17: Yeah, instead of the vigils, for the fourth year in a row, we saw this patriotic food carnival with 370 booths selling Chinese specialities from across the country.
16: Let's take a taste of that scene. What are we hearing exactly, Tom?
17: Well, I wouldn't exactly call it hustle and bustle, as it seemed to be quite sparsely attended, but lawmakers popped down yesterday, Hong Kong's number two official, Eric Chan, and they said, you know, it is showcasing Chinese specialities, boosting the local economy and enhancing exchanges between Hong Kong and mainland China. Some people, you know, in ethnic dress, selfie opportunities, things like this. I understand they're not too keen on journalists showing up. I had to make out that my microphone was a selfie stick and sort of creep in. But for a few dollars, you can go and browse these booths, but many suspect that this group is basically put forward to put on this event to prevent anyone else from, you know, occupying these football pitches that were once the site of this remembrance vigil. And if that wasn't contrast enough, you know, you step outside and some of the roads are closed. There's hundreds of police stopping and searching, particularly young men who might be dressed in black, taking certain activists away. You've got plainclothes police, tactical units. And we saw at least half a dozen people taken away, stopped and searched, ID'd, Some were making some sort of effort to commemorate or remember the Tiananmen dead. But, you know, for the last few years, the focus has been this patriotic carnival, and there's been very little allowed in terms of public commemorations of the hundreds, perhaps thousands, that were killed at the hands of the People's Liberation Army in Beijing 37 years ago today.
16: So a food festival instead of a somber reflection on the violent and bloody events at Tiananmen Square. Is there any way of knowing if that event in 1989 was on anyone's minds at this food festival?
17: You know, I had a few people come up to me actually asking what was going on with the police deployment. There's obviously huge censorship efforts that take place in mainland China, but there's still an open internet, you know, in Hong Kong. Earlier, I was at the U.S. consulate where candles were put in the window. You know, you get these very low-key tributes nowadays, if at all. Some of the other Five Eyes countries have put up social media posts, but a very small smattering of activists and Hong Kongers who sought to come out today and indeed last night, a couple of artists, to try and pay some kind of tribute. But what a contrast, really, from going from hundreds of thousands of people in a park to an artist, say, yesterday, who came out with a red piece of string that measured 6.4 meters, seemingly a reference to today's date, only to be within minutes, you know, surrounded by police. So it really speaks to how the city has changed.
16: Yeah, that moment with that performance artist tying that red thread to a street signpost, that caught a lot of attention. What's happened to him?
17: He was stopped, searched by plainclothes officers and was escorted away. That's all we know about Sanmu Chan. He wasn't alone yesterday. He's shown up in the last few years. But another artist, Chan Mei Tung, was also searched and escorted away by police. She appeared with some balloons, one of them shaped like a golden question mark. And a couple of people today showed up, one reciting a Buddhist mantra with her hands clasped in a prayer position. And the wife of a one-time lawmaker, a Democrat now in jail, showed up with a yellow paper flower. She was escorted into a police vehicle. So certainly, if you're young, loitering, certainly if you're wearing black and you're male, you're asking to be searched, you know, tonight in Causeway Bay. And indeed, some roads are just closed completely to traffic. I was down there briefly and outside the U.S. consulate, and there'd be periods of relative quiet and police and folks wandering around, a lot of media. And occasionally things would flare up because someone would be stopped, searched, et cetera, and then marched to a police van. So a little tense, but I also get the feeling year after year that it's tougher for people to come out. It gets quieter and quieter. And even looking at some of the front pages, we happen to be the only English language news outlet covering any of this at all in the city, which is as unfortunate.
16: Yeah, that's interesting.
17: You know, as much as a worry as I'm proud of it. But yeah, so just gets tougher each year, I think, for people to express themselves on this.
16: And Tom, those people who were picked up today by police, will they spend significant time in jail?
17: In recent years, we have found that they have been released. I don't recall anyone actually being charged like this, but that is not to say there isn't legal trouble around the one-time vigil. The organizers of that years-long vigil were arrested in September 2021. And Chow Heng Tung and Lee Chuk Yan, they're accused of inciting subversion under the national security law. They faced 10 years in prison. A third leader, Albert Ho, he pleaded guilty in January. We're going to see the verdict in this case in mid to late July. And the crux of the case, because the court is trying to avoid talking too much about 1989, talking about the vigil, what is at play is their calls for an end to one-party rule, which Chow Heng Tung, the organizer, also a barrister, argues is simply part of free speech in Hong Kong to be able to say that.
16: Yeah, what's likely to happen to those people who are now going to stand trial for inciting subversion?
17: The trial is wrapping up, you know, in a couple of months, but the way things have gone, you've obviously heard of the Jimmy Lai case and pretty much every of these national security cases where it's handpicked judges, no jury, very rarely I think you get bail. And I think I can only recall one case where someone, you know, was released or not convicted.
16: It makes me think of the many activists in Hong Kong who are now silenced but not in jail. I mean, what are their lives like? What are they doing now?
17: Certainly most of the opposition in the legislature have served time. Some of them have come out. Others went quiet. Others have gone abroad in self-exile, where perhaps they are less quiet nowadays. Others have moved on from politics entirely. But it is very tough to find dissenting voices in the city. Certainly opposition lawmakers would simply not be allowed to stand. There has been a big patriotic revamp of the legislature. Civil society groups, more than 60 of them, have disappeared, newsrooms raided, and journalists behind bars nowadays. So there are billions of dollars behind this national security sort of crackdown over the last 5 odd years, and thousands of bureaucrats whose mission it is to enable that crackdown. And I don't see it stopping anytime soon. And unless there are big changes in Beijing, the pattern will continue. And it's only going to get tougher, I think, for people to express themselves on days like today, too, even online.
16: You spoke earlier, Tom, about the Tiananmen vigils in Victoria Park that now no longer happen. In years past, though, you used to visit that vigil, taking the pulse of the moment. What were those like?
17: Incredibly moving. I don't know of any other place in the world where you can gather so many people and hear a pin drop. The songs were extremely emotional. There was a mock funeral. You would have the passing of a torch from the older generation to young people. Different pro-democracy groups would gather. Extremely solemn, you know, event. And there'd be calls for democracy in China. And it was the only place on Chinese soil, basically, that you could mark this. And one does have to wonder if there weren't these efforts to censor, you know, what happened 37 years ago, if there was some effort at coming to terms with what happened in officialdom, whether there would be these efforts every year and all this news coverage, because certainly there are plenty of governments that misbehave, whether it's their own people or abroad or even, you know, in the world today. But this is definitely a scar on the psyche, I think, of Hong Kongers, despite efforts to stamp out these commemorations. So those days certainly gone, and very much contrasting scenes now for a fourth year in a row with this patriotic food carnival, and very successfully thwarted attempts by people of various ages to mark and remember the Tiananmen dead in what was once a very free corner of Greater China.
16: Tom Grundy is the editor-in-chief and co-founder of the Hong Kong Free Press, an independent English media outlet on the island.

0: The ongoing bloodshed between Israel and Lebanon almost hit a pause when the two sides announced a ceasefire yesterday, but today it is off. This latest attempt comes on the heels of a 10-day agreement in April and a 45-day extension into May. Each agreement has been derailed by back-and-forth strikes, Israeli incursions into Lebanon, and Hezbollah-led drone and rocket attacks targeting Israeli troops.
1: The toll so far includes thousands of people killed in Lebanon, countless residents there displaced from the bombings, and dozens of Israeli casualties. This latest attempt at peace was brokered by representatives from both countries who met yesterday in Washington. After the meeting, Israeli ambassador to the U.S., Yehiel Leiter, stressed that Hezbollah, the militants backed by Iran, are key to making this ceasefire a success.
2: We're no longer going into a pattern of negotiating ceasefires where Israel leaves, Hezbollah comes back, and we go back to the same nonsense.
0: The agreement includes the creation of pilot zones inside Lebanon where Hezbollah would be prohibited. The Lebanese military would have full control of those zones and enforce the ban. Hezbollah was not part of the negotiations and has rejected its terms, which complicates the wider peace deal the U.S. is hoping to broker with Iran, since Iran will not negotiate without including Lebanon.
1: The head of the Quds Force, the Army's intelligence unit, said on Iranian state media today that Israel must withdraw entirely from Lebanon. Ismail Kayani added that de-Israelizing the region is an achievable goal for Muslims. Meanwhile, Israeli Prime Minister Benjamin Netanyahu says his troops won't pull back until Hezbollah is disarmed, and he's promising to beef up fortification of communities along Israel's northern border.
0: Tomorrow on the show, we'll hear more about the relationship between Hezbollah and Iran with a report on how Lebanon became such a central point in the Iran war.
1: Stay tuned next to hear about the African nation leading the way on geothermal energy.
0: You're listening to The World.

0: This is The World. I'm Carolyn Beeler. Kenya is a powerhouse when it comes to geothermal energy. It gets about half of its electricity by harnessing the Earth's heat. Its neighbors have the same underground resources and almost no geothermal power. But now that is starting to change. We are learning more about this today for The Big Fix, our series on the most ambitious ways people are tackling the climate crisis. Anderson Kabila is an expert on climate and energy with the Stockholm Environment Institute's Africa Center. He began by explaining why Kenya had access to geothermal in the first place.
1: Kenya, Ethiopia, Rwanda, Tanzania, they fall along the Rift Valley system where there's a lot of seismic activity, thereby creating, you know, this massive amount of heat that is stored beneath the Earth's surface in the Rift Valley.
0: Kenya has tapped into this geothermal power, but its neighbors mostly have not yet. What has set Kenya apart here?
1: Yeah, so Kenya actually took a very different approach, and they did this by de-risking the very high capital investment, because this is a very costly and expensive process, especially at the early stages. So they did this by using public finance for early exploration, and then absorbing the drilling risk. So by doing these very strategic investments, they actually made geothermal more attractive to independent power producers.
0: I want to tease out a little bit of what you said there. So basically, the government came in and supported the early, very expensive exploration stage, the drilling of test wells to see where would be a good place to site these geothermal power plants. Then private companies came in and felt comfortable developing these resources. Did I get that about right?
1: Yes, exactly.
0: So Kenya's neighbors that do not yet have geothermal power plants, is it fair to say that is holding them back? The policy that made it financially feasible for companies to do this?
1: Yeah, that's actually what made Kenya emerge as a leader. They have had a very long-term energy policy that goes beyond the short political cycle.
0: Mm.
1: So once every government comes, they keep, you know, maintaining that long-term goal of exploration and the development.
0: So outside of Kenya, in this big geothermal patch, only Ethiopia has one small geothermal plant right now. But both Ethiopia and Tanzania are trying to develop their geothermal energy. What is triggering that interest right now?
1: Yeah, not only the private sector have seen the financial benefit, but other governments have also seen the benefit because it's actually stable, you know, power resource as compared to hydro, where at times you have like very minimal flow rates of the dam during the dry season. They are now tapping into that potential to follow the same path that Kenya took to de-risk that investment and then bring in, you know, private sector to take it from there.
0: What are the hurdles that Tanzania and Ethiopia are going to have to overcome if they do want to get power plants built?
1: Yeah, apart from the cost, another hurdle is the technical capacity because it's quite specialized. So you have to invest in the, you know, developing that technical capacity in terms of the engineers, exploration, drilling. That's something that, you know, governments really have to invest in. And also putting in place long-term energy policies that does not depend on the political cycle, but, you know, government coming in and then driving the same agenda that's been going on for the past decade.
0: Mm. Is the war in Iran and the skyrocketing prices of LNG and oil, is that changing the calculation at all for some of Kenya's neighbors and their interest in developing geothermal?
1: Well, what I know is that for sure in Kenya, we really had like fuel shortages, and even they were going about, you know, fuel rationing. So that's something that, you know, is now becoming like a reckoning, not only for Kenya, but also for other neighboring countries to see how they can start developing their own resource to have this stability of supply. So I believe that's something that governments are now taking into consideration, you know, by developing the renewable and geothermal energy, especially for the East African countries in the Rift Valley.
0: In Kenya, the Maasai people were displaced from their historic lands so that geothermal power plants could be built. Is that a risk that is going to be a continuing part of this story as geothermal expands, if it expands?
1: Yeah, so there's always this issue of informed consent. Definitely, the government has to work together with the local communities in terms of participatory decision-making and getting the consent of the local community. At times, you know, that process at times is never followed through, but generally, that's what we recommend as a research institute, to actually engage the communities, get their feedback, the challenges that they face, and really co-develop the solution with them. And also in the Kenyan constitution, there's also this aspect of, you know, the right of people to decide their social and economic well-being. So that's also something that, you know, the constitution requires the government to do, but at times it's not quite clear if they're actually following that process.
0: So it sounds like the things that have made this geothermal boom possible in Kenya are long-term government planning and investments from the government. Are there other lessons that other countries should take from Kenya's example if they are interested in developing more geothermal energy?
1: Yeah, so Kenya's experience has actually demonstrated that geothermal success does not depend only on the natural resource availability, but also on, you know, the long-term commitment beyond these short political cycles, as well as institutional coordination, building the technical capacity, as bringing in, you know, issues of de-risking and financing strategies. That's exactly what Kenya did, and together with development partners. And all this is like a package that has to be put in place for it to make it very successful.
0: Kenya is trying to become carbon neutral by 2030. That is only 4 years away. That sounds wildly optimistic. What portion of that is going to come from geothermal?
1: Yeah, so Kenya wants to have 100% electricity generation by 2030.
0: And as 100% electricity generation from geothermal by 2030?
1: From renewable energy.
0: Renewable energy
1: by 2030. As of 2023, they were at 90%, and geothermal contributed 47% of that mix.
0: So they're on track to maybe actually get there by 2030.
1: Yeah, they're really on track if they keep up, you know.
0: Wow, a rare success story.
1: Yeah, really a success story to learn from. But geothermal is quite expensive, and right now, though the grid is almost more than 90% renewable, there is this cost implication because the cost of electricity is quite high in Kenya. So there's a need to balance, you know, this issue of renewable energy development as well as the cost of consumption by the household.
0: Anderson Kabila is the Research Director for Africa at the Stockholm Environment Institute in Nairobi.
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0: This is The World. I'm Marco Werman.
1: And I'm Carolyn Beeler. This 4th of July marks 250 years since the Declaration of Independence was adopted. It was a defining moment for this country, but life, liberty, and happiness were not strictly American pursuits. And the Declaration wasn't just written for an American audience. It explicitly addressed a candid world.
0: In that spirit, we're kicking off our own reflection on the United States at 250 by looking at how this country's pursuit of freedom and democracy has had ripple effects across the globe, starting with the American Revolution itself.
1: The late 18th and early 19th centuries saw many revolutions, from France and Haiti to the Spanish colonies across Latin America. It is a world Nathan Pearl Rosenthal described in his 2024 book, The Age of Revolutions and the Generations Who Made It. I asked him how this period came to be defined that way.
2: Well, the first thing that makes it an age of revolutions is that Thomas Paine calls it that in 1791.
1: Thomas Paine, the author of Common Sense, that very influential pamphlet during the American Revolution.
2: Absolutely. So there's this idea that he's encapsulating at the very beginning of the French Revolution, really, that there's something bigger happening than any one revolution. It's not just happening in one place or in one group. There's some kind of wave of revolutions that's taking place.
1: So there's the sense, even at the time, this is not just something that historians have put on after the fact.
2: Absolutely. But once the 1780s come around, when the United States is a young nation, you have a series of mostly failed revolutions at first in Europe, in what becomes Switzerland, what becomes the Netherlands, and then, of course, the French Revolution. And then you just have a sort of continuous wave of upheaval over the next 20-some-odd years.
1: So you said even at the time this was known as an age of revolution. What was it in the ether, in the historical moment, that made this an era when so many revolutions bubbled up and were ultimately impactful?
2: There are really two pieces of the answer to that question. So the ideas dimension is the 18th century is well known as the era of enlightenment. Right? This is a moment when ideas about liberty and equality, about personal dignity, about the sort of dignity and rights-bearing character of the individual are really spreading very widely. And of course, you mentioned the Declaration of Independence, and that misquotes John Locke, who famously talks about life, liberty, and property. We can come back to that. So that's part of it, right, is that there's this sense of the rights of individuals, the rights of groups that's becoming more forceful in this period.
1: People were feeling more empowered and like they had rights they should be standing up for.
2: Yes. And part of the reason that there's such an edge to that is that the 18th century is also an era of growing inequality. And this is something I think that we don't talk about quite enough, including in North America. Over the course of the 18th century, there's an enormous economic boom in the Atlantic world, which is driven in large part by slavery and the labor of enslaved people. And what that means is that the economy is growing massively, but the returns from this massive growth are actually going, by and large, to the wealthiest, people who are already on top of society. The most famous example of this is Saint-Domingue, what becomes Haiti, which is a colony of France in the period. On the eve of the French Revolution, Saint-Domingue is an island where 90% of the population is enslaved, and the other 10% of the population owns everything, including all of the enslaved people. Thomas Piketty, the French economist, describes this as the most extreme case of inequality in world history. So that's the society in which these ideas about human dignity and equality are bubbling up. And you can imagine what a kind of combustible mixture that is.
1: Can you talk a little bit more about Haiti, the revolution there, and how that was informed by things happening elsewhere in the world?
2: Absolutely. We know relatively little by comparison to other revolutions about exactly how the early revolt is organized, but it's quite clear that a number of people who were involved in the early Haitian Revolution have intimate knowledge of what's been going on both in France and in the United States. In fact, one of the key leaders of the Haitian Revolution, Henri Christophe, who becomes the first king of Haiti in 1806, he probably fought in the American Revolution, in fact, probably actually present there. So there is a definite influence there. On the other hand, it's pretty clear that there are also local, distinctively Haitian ideas about their desire to be free.
1: And it was a different context there because they were enslaved.
2: Indeed. Although, of course, there are enslaved people in North America, in the South, who are also trying to seek their freedom both during the revolution and after. So, again, you know, we know relatively little about this just because the archival record isn't good enough for this. But one wonders how much direct contact there was even between enslaved people in North America and in Haiti.
1: I'm speaking with Nathan Pearl Rosenthal, who's a historian and the author of the book The Age of Revolutions and the Generations Who Made It. So we have this heady mix of feeling empowered to retake rights and also this growing inequality. The U.S., the American Revolution, is the first in your bracketing of history. Did it inspire or inform subsequent revolutions, or was it just kind of bubbling up out of the same ecosystem?
2: Well, there, of course, the ones that come first have an influence on the ones that come after. And so one can very clearly see the impress of different aspects of the American Revolution's legacy. So in the French Revolution, for instance, you see rather pronounced influence of American constitutionalism. The constitutions of the states and the federal constitution are printed and reprinted in France and really debated a lot. This is one of the big questions in the early French Revolution. Is how are we going to restructure our government? And they look to the United States for answers. In Spanish America, by contrast, one of the first things that a lot of Spanish Americans are looking at is Thomas Paine's Common Sense, which is an argument for the independence of former colonial possessions.
1: Were there echoes, for example, of the Declaration of Independence in other places, or did writings in other countries inform what happened in the U.S.?
2: Absolutely. So there's a big debate about the Declaration in particular, which is, of course, this crucial document. There are precursors, including a famous Dutch document of the 17th century. But what's very clear is that the Declaration becomes a model for other countries or potential countries that want to declare their independence. So between 1790 and 1830, there are at least a couple dozen declarations of independence in Spanish America by all sorts of different size bodies. Some of them are whole provinces, some of them are individual cities or towns, which declare their independence, clearly modeling themselves on the American Declaration. So there's a clear line there.
1: How did the rest of the world learn about the Declaration of Independence? This was long before instant communication.
2: Yeah. Well, the late 18th century is a big media world. There are a lot of newspapers. Newspaper industry had been growing over the course of the 18th century. So the Declaration, news of the Declaration is getting around through newspapers. It's getting around on board ships in private letters. People send excerpts from it to one another. And you have to think in the 18th century, this is a literate culture, but also an oral culture. And so people will read their letters aloud. People will read the newspaper aloud to other people. So if you can imagine someone getting their copy of the New York Times or the Boston Globe and sitting there reading it aloud to their friends, you can imagine the Declaration being actually declared all over the Atlantic world as people are reading aloud from their letters and newspaper.
1: After the U.S. became an independent country, I understand that it did not really support these subsequent revolutions in other places. Why was that?
2: So mostly the United States doesn't have a lot of capacity to do much of anything to help directly, that is to say militarily. The U.S. has a really small army, a very tiny navy during this period. So honestly, even the French revolutionaries who were super in the early years, who were super America-friendly and really enthusiastic, they're not going to America asking for help. They know there's nothing really to be gained from there.
1: Just a little baby country at that point.
2: Just a little baby country. What there is to be gained, though, is American trade, and that's really important. So actually, U.S. grain and naval stores and other kinds of basic foodstuffs and things are what sustain, to a certain extent, the French Revolution and then others. The other area where there is U.S. contribution is in the arms trade. So Haiti, for instance, is largely armed by U.S. merchants in the 1790s, but especially after 1800. But again, it's not government support. It's really the U.S. government letting U.S. traders contribute.
1: You end this period of revolutions, this age of revolutions, in 1825 with the revolutions in the Spanish colonies in Latin America. But of course, revolutions have continued since then. Of course, there were anti-colonial revolutions across Africa, the Arab Spring more recently. Why do you define that as an endpoint? What groups those all together as distinct revolutions?
2: So to me, 1825 really is the last of the revolutions that end the old world and create more or less the world that we live in now. The next big wave of revolutions is in 1848. And the difference in 1848 is you have a really well-developed sense of nationalism. You have a completely different technological world. So the news of the revolutions of 1848, for instance, is passed by telegraph. People find out within hours of revolutions taking place elsewhere. And that's a really different kind of political world. And it's all happening very quickly, which is really a different world than the kind of late early modern revolutions, the end of the early modern era, which is the period that I'm interested in.
1: More recently, we've had this wave of what we call like Gen Z protests. And in places like Bangladesh, that has actually led to changes in leadership. at least specific leaders. How do you see the modern history of protests, of leadership change, given the lens of history to which you apply?
2: Commonalities that I see are the power of youth. There are some exceptions, but a lot of the revolutionaries are young people, especially the case in the French Revolution, but also in the Spanish-American Revolutions. These are people who are trying to become something. And in fact, for them, often their kind of personal journeys, their personal struggles of becoming an adult coincide with the kind of collective struggle, right? The collective struggle to be born and become.
1: Right. The country also trying to grow up and become an adult.
2: Exactly. So I see that really as a strong echo in some ways with the present. The other echo that I think you can hear is the kind of double-faced character of revolutions then and now. The Declaration of Independence is a great example of this. It says both that all men are created equal, have the right to life, liberty, and happiness, but it also says, that's the beginning, the end says these states are and of a right ought to be free and independent. Now, part of being free and independent for the states of the South was the right to protect their enslaved property. So there's a contradiction there, a kind of tension.
1: And all men are created equal meant a very specific subset of actual men, right? Landed landholders, not women. So it was even more restrictive.
2: It certainly did. And I think you can see that in these revolutions today as well, that there is always this tension between a desire for collective autonomy, for collective reform, and then also people who are saying, but does this actually help me? Does this apply to me? Am I going to get something of the things that I really want out of it? So I think revolution, it's a powerful force, but it's also one that pulls in more than one direction and sometimes pulls against itself.
1: That was Nathan Pearl Rosenthal. His new book, The Long Revolution, Creating a United States After 1776, is out this week. His interview with us kicks off a series of stories and conversations between now and July 4th. We are calling it Chasing Democracy, American Ideals on the World Stage. Much more to come.
0: Speaking of how we in the U.S. asserted our independence from Britain, there are still some irreconcilable differences all these years later. For example, we call it soccer.
1: And to Britain and pretty much the rest of the globe, it is football.
0: What to call this nearly universal sport has been the subject of lots of debate in our newsroom as the World Cup approaches. So we asked our unofficial World Cup correspondent, Jerry Haddon, to look into what fans around the globe think.
3: What's in a name for the beautiful game? I ask a lot of people from inside our own studios to the outer reaches of Europe. And I gotta say, people are pretty dug in.
4: Hi, my name is Azair Ahmed. I'm originally from Pakistan and I'm an audio engineer here at The World. For me, the correct term is football. In Pakistan, we just call football, football. There, I don't think there's any other term for it.
3: Case closed for Azair.
5: My name is Julia França. I'm an intern at The World, born and raised in Brazil. The way we call it back home is futebol. I do think that it should be football, futebol, whatever the accent is, but the same name for sure.
3: As for the name of the sport that Americans normally call football, as in Monday Night Football, França says,
5: it could be called American football. That way there's no confusion between the two sports.
3: One fan who has lived his whole life with that confusion is my old pal Martin de la Serna here in Barcelona. He's got a foot, as it were, in two worlds.
6: I am, as you can hear from my accent, American. Grew up there, spent 25 years there, was born in Argentina. Lived in Argentina until I was a young child. So I began my life referring to the beautiful game as football. And then we immigrated to the U.S., and as a child, it became soccer for me.
3: Later, he moved to Brazil and got his head around futebol. And now, of course, he's here in Spain and come full circle back to football. And yet, he too is firm in his thinking. We Americans, he says, have long been guilty of something I'll call sports appropriation.
6: We changed cricket and made it baseball. We changed rugby and made it American football. We evolved things, we made it a new sport. But soccer is the same as football. So why not call it football?
3: As does most of the world, to my surprise, even in languages outside the Anglo-European sphere.
7: Hi, hello. This is Gamze Tokdemir. I'm from Turkey. And in Turkey, we say football.
8: What?
7: Football.
8: Why?
7: Well, I've never heard anyone saying soccer, first of all. But also football, like, it's in our blood as Turkish people. Like, it's our identity.
3: Could we invent the word football in Turkish? How would you literally say football in Turkish?
7: Foot means ayak. Ball means top.
8: Ayak top.
9: Ayak top. Yeah, that's amazing. That sounds amazing, right?
8: Start a revolution.
9: Yeah. We don't say it, but it sounds lovely and funny.
3: But lovely and funny do not soccer games win. Perhaps no one knows that better than the Brits, who are largely credited with inventing the version of the game we know today. So I catch up with my friend Tim Phillips, who's out for a morning jog with his dog Enzo. He's warned me in advance that he has strong negative feelings about the term soccer.
10: You know, if I can speak for the British for 1 minute, which I can't really, but I think we feel like we invented the game, and it's called football. And you guys over there who've decided you're going to call it something else called soccer are just wrong.
11: Well, hang on a second, because actually the English invented the name soccer. And in fact, it was some classmates of yours at Oxford in 1896

0: If you want to call it meter ball or centimeter ball, that's fine. But football, oh, that's American, baby.
1: That was an old football-playing college friend, Ryan Stafford, cheekily weighing in. He was referring to the UK adopting the metric system back in the 1960s. But centimeter ball? That's not going to fly with the Brits.
2: We go to the UN and we agree to just to abolish soccer, football, start from zero, create an inclusive new name for the sport that's global, accepted by every nation, less than 36 syllables.
3: I think that'll be about as successful as the idea of Esperanto, wasn't that the language that was invented? They're trying to bring all of the Europeans together. I mean, I think it'll be that successful, Jerry. Yeah, I don't think it'll go anywhere.
1: Clearly little political will there from England's unauthorized spokesman. At any rate, there's no time left. The World Cup starts next Thursday. For now, we are stuck with soccer or forced into football, depending on your point of view. Luckily, there is one term in the beautiful game that rings the same from sea to shining sea. For the world, I'm Jerry Haddon, Barcelona.

still to come on the show, a tribute to the writer behind Persepolis, a now legendary memoir that changed how much of the world saw the people of Iran. 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

0: This is The World. I'm Marco Werman. Marjane Satrapi is a literary giant. Her defining work, Persepolis, was a groundbreaking memoir of her childhood. It gave readers all over the world a vivid and unsettling picture of life under the Iranian regime, and it did so with literal pictures. She wrote it as a graphic novel. When Satrapi created Persepolis, she lived in France and didn't think anyone would publish it. So she told an audience at a PEN America event in 2012. But she said she needed to write it for herself.
1: It was very important to me to have just one other version of the story. You know, we had a government that really confiscated from us, you know, our identity, made of us, you know, just a population.
0: Her expectations were small.
1: I said to myself, yeah, maybe, you know, like 10, 9 people, you know, I can make a Xerox and give it to them.
0: Persepolis not only ended up getting published, it then got translated into more than 20 languages and adapted for the screen as an animated film. Marjane Satrapi's death was announced this week. She was 56. We remember her today with Nahid Siamdous, a professor of Middle Eastern politics and culture at the University of Texas, Austin, who told us why Satrapi's seminal work was so powerful.
2: She tells the story through the eyes of a child, of a little girl. Right. And with lots of humor and wit, a child that sort of comes of age in these years. And we can always relate to a little child seeing things. We don't take position, sort of political positions instantly. She also always had a real humanist eye. As much as she portrayed, you know, these strict Islamists, she kind of drew out the absurdity of it all and, you know, brought so much humor and wit into it. And there's so many scenes in Persepolis that are experiences that many Iranians can and did relate to.
0: And it's all happening to a child and then a teenager in the years just after the stunning events of 1979 and the emergence of the Islamic Revolution. I mean, the criticism of the regime became a mainstay of her work. She followed up Persepolis with several sequels as well as other graphic novels. Tell me more about how that criticism of the Islamic Republic emerged in her other work.
2: Yeah, she wrote about the

0: repression, the political repression of the Islamic Republic, the fact that it didn't allow people to live the lives that they imagined. This really comes through in certainly in the second volume of Persepolis. There's a scene, for example, where there's a party that's broken up by the Revolutionary Guards, and you know, these young people try to flee, and one of them, and this is actually something that did happen in 1990s, early 1990s in Iran, where these boys trying to jump from roof to roof in order to evade the Revolutionary Guards, one of them actually falls to his death. So you know, the simple fact of trying to have a party as a young person and falling to your death, you know, she really criticized them for not allowing Iranians to even live a normal life, let alone be politically vocal and try to create a political future that is livable.
1: I mean, part of what made Marjan's body of work so commanding, especially Persepolis, is that these were graphic novels or comics, as Marjan preferred. I mean, before this point, really the only other touchstone for tackling serious subjects in cartoon form was in Mouse by Art Spiegelman, his telling of his parents surviving the Holocaust using mice as Jews and cats as Nazis. Why was Marjan Satrapi's use of this medium to tell her story so groundbreaking?
0: It hadn't existed before. And in fact, you know, this sort of political history and memoir combined together in a work to tell the story of post-revolutionary Iran obviously hadn't happened prior to this, but also many other works subsequently modeled their telling of other histories of Gaza, Palestine, elsewhere in the Middle East, the, you know, Arab Spring in Egypt and elsewhere. We now have so many graphic novels that are in many ways modeled on Marjan's work. And it was groundbreaking because it allowed people access to these stories in a way that was relatable. People could really identify with the characters in these stories. They could, you know, it was beyond sort of this big, heavy wall of politics and history, you know, which makes the Middle East a kind of a little harder to grasp for ordinary people in the West, especially. But she really built a bridge. It's also part of how she drew these characters, right? They're likable on the page. The stark black and white is both, there's something both very simple and very complex about it. I think her work about embroideries, for example, where she has a group of women, characters of women, of intergenerational women, talk about love, marriage, sex, right, and all of that. These are not subjects that are easily done in ways that people can relate to and laugh about, and especially within Iranian culture. But she put all these things on the page and really opened up worlds of conversation among Iranians, but also among Iranians and Westerners. So many people in the U.S. and Europe have read this work. I know it's taught in schools, in middle schools, in high schools. I use it in my college courses. It is that sort of substantial that you can use it in a college course to introduce students to the history of post-revolutionary Iran.
1: Well, the film version of Persepolis, I see, sold over 1 million tickets in France alone. Interestingly, when she died, Marjan Satrapi had been living in France for years. She's French-Iranian, but she turned down the Légion d'honneur, France's highest official award. And according to multiple interviews she'd given over that time, she's still considered Iran home. What did her work mean for members of the Iranian diaspora?
0: It meant the world because she, you know, had presented, she had held on to this notion of an Iran where we could still return to and live. And that is something that she said, right? And why she rejected that honor. She said, you know, Paris with all of its beauties, and, you know, I do feel French after all this time here, but Tehran will always be home for me. And the fact that she didn't give in to these political pressures of painting Iran in negative ways simply because of a government that, you know, of course, we all disagree with, but she kept on to that hope of the beauties of Iran, which is its people at the end of the day, its humanist culture, its riches, its cultural riches. And she held on to that. And, you know, the fact there aren't that many, you know, peoples in the diaspora among artists who have stood up and just spoken their mind so clearly, so honestly, and, you know, without fear, with such courage, and shone a light for, you know, we can say no to war against Iran and also criticize the Islamic Republic. And so I think we've just lost an incredible, it's just a devastating loss.
1: Those thoughts on the legacy of writer and illustrator Marjane Satrapi from Nahid Siam Dost at the University of Texas in Austin. Authorities have not released a cause of death for Marjane Satrapi. Her family has said she died of sadness following the passing of her husband last year.
2: I'm Carolyn Beeler.
1: And I'm Marco Werman. We'll see you again tomorrow.

0: World's theme music is composed by Ned Porter. The World is a co-production of GBH Boston and PRX.
1: That was The World from PRX. The program was recorded earlier in the day.
2: The following program was previously recorded by NHK World Japan.
3: This is Asian View from NHK World Japan. I'm Raja Pradhan. Thursday marks 37 years since the Chinese military suppressed the student-led pro-democracy protest in Beijing's Tiananmen Square. The crackdown resulted in a large number of casualties. As the government continues to control information about the event, many young members of Chinese society are unaware of what happened on June 4, 1989. The Chinese government puts the death toll at 319, but many believe the true number is much higher. The U.S. government-backed Radio Free Asia says a group of victim relatives called the Tiananmen Mothers were informed by police it's banned from visiting graves of victims in Beijing on the anniversary for the first time. In Tokyo, about 200 people offered prayers for the victims, including former student leader Wu Kai-shi. NHK has learned Japanese Prime Minister Takaichi Sanae may visit India as early as July to meet with her counterpart Narendra Modi. The two are expected to discuss concrete measures for cooperation in a range of fields. The number of babies born to Japanese nationals dropped to a record low in 2025. Japan's health ministry says the number of births fell by about 15,000 from the year before to 671,236. The figure has been declining for 10 consecutive years and is now the lowest since record-keeping began in 1899. Japan's total fertility rate, which represents the number of children a woman is expected to have during her lifetime, also dropped to a record low of 1.14 last year, down 0.01. 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

0: Preseason game is live on CBC Gem with featured games on CBC Television. 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
2: From CBC News, The World This Hour, I'm Mike Miles. Good morning. Three Scottish nationals will be back in court later this morning in connection to the death of a restaurant owner in southwestern Ontario. Shahif Rahman died in 2023 after being attacked outside his Owen Sound eatery in a dispute over an unpaid bill. Philip Lee Shenock reports.
3: I made tandoori chicken for them.
4: Adnan Hussain was a cook at the Curry House in downtown Owen Sound, about a 3 hours drive northwest of Toronto. He told CBC News that Shahif Rahman confronted three men who'd skipped out on their bill.
3: He was able to stop one of them.
4: 44-year-old Rahman died from his injuries from that confrontation. What's being described by the court as a resolution is expected.
5: The accused were not from Owen Sound. Others brought violence to our community.
4: Owen Sound Mayor Ian Boddy praised the police for the work tracking down the three accused to Edinburgh, Scotland, and returning them to Ontario to face charges. 25-year-old Robert Evans was charged with manslaughter, while his father, Robert Busby Evans, and his uncle, Barry Evans, were charged as accessories. Boddy says the Curry House continues to operate in Owen Sound and is run by Rahman's wife, who receives strong support from the community. Philip Lee Shannock, CBC News, Toronto.
2: With a referendum looming on the future of Alberta separation, the logistics of actually exiting Canada are coming into question. Several separatists claim an independent Alberta would mean citizens could keep using Canadian passports, but experts say that's not a guarantee. Rukshar Ali explains.
6: It would have to be Canada's decision.
7: That's Gerard Kennedy, a law professor at the University of Alberta. He says residents in a theoretical Republic of Alberta would not be entitled to Canadian citizenship.
6: It would be a political and moral decision to consent rather than a legal obligation.
7: But many separatists in Alberta are banking on Canada cutting a deal. The Alberta Prosperity Project is one of the leading separatist groups. On its website, it claims once a Canadian citizen, always a citizen, and that independent Albertans will get dual citizenship.
8: A Pandora's box has been opened, and there's going to be a ton of major challenges.
7: University of Ottawa law professor Errol Mendez says if the October referendum passes and a clear majority eventually vote for Alberta separation, then potentially years-long negotiations would kick in. And Mendez says while dual citizenship isn't a given, neither is other countries recognizing an Albertan passport. Rooks Early, CBC News, Calgary.
2: Prime Minister Mark Carney has unveiled his government's AI strategy.
9: Artificial intelligence, the defining technology of our era, is here.
2: He says the new technology has the potential to help and also to hurt.
9: The question isn't whether AI will transform our lives. It will. The question is, will it improve the lives of all Canadians or benefit only a few? And that's why we must take a positive, pragmatic, and prudent approach that builds safe, reliable, and sovereign AI for workers and businesses, for Canada.
2: Carney promising AI adoption will help create 90,000 new jobs, adding Canada is committed to retaining sovereign control over cloud computing. Canadian mayors say they have a plan to revive beleaguered downtowns, but it's going to take billions of federal dollars. Big city mayors made their pitch Thursday as part of the annual Federation of Canadian Municipalities Conference in Edmonton. They're asking for more than $33 billion to tackle rampant homelessness, drugs, crimes, and disorder while growing the economy and connecting communities. Mayor Andrew Knack says they're not dumping their city responsibilities on the feds.
10: This is not uploading. It's just asking for the federal government to do what they used to do long ago, to work in partnership with provincial governments, to work in partnership with municipalities, to take leadership on an issue that needs a coordinated response between all three orders of government. You do not solve this crisis by any one order of government trying to do it alone. You solve it by all three orders of government coming together.
2: The federal government says it will respond next week. That is The World This Hour. For CBC News, I'm Mike Miles.
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12: You don't know, the show ain't even begin. I said, you don't know, the show ain't even begin.

0: I'm Alamine Abdul Mahmoud, and this is Commotion, and that is the GOAT right there. He has been quiet for a while. He made a spectacular return. That is Jay-Z performing the classic You Don't Know. He performed it at the annual Roots Picnic in Philadelphia last weekend. Look, Jay-Z is back in full force. And you know who else is back in full force? Jay Smooth is here. Taryn Finley's here. Ian Kamau is here. And we are all reacting to Ho's return. Hello to all of you.
1: Hello, hello.
2: Hello.
3: Hey.
0: It's nice to have you here. And also, every conversation should begin with You Don't Know. I think, like, when you guys walk in the room, that song should just automatically start to play. That's my feeling here. Taryn, I'm going to start with you, pal. Jay did this gigantic freestyle that has become kind of like the talk of the internet. We'll get to that in a moment. Hold your horses. But in general, talk to me about Jay-Z's return to the stage. How'd you feel about it?
3: I mean, did you hear the energy in that clip? Like, how can you not have FOMO? Jay's return was such a moment. He came out with a fresh fro. Like you said, he dropped this entendre-packed freestyle, and people have just been dissecting, and he brought out so many special guests. I mean, it was a state property reunion. Like, I don't think that was on anybody's bingo cards. And in my life, I've seen Jay-Z retire several times and come back. I don't think the level of excitement here has been anywhere close to his returns previously.
0: I think a little bit of this conversation is about the politics of those retirements and the politics of those comebacks. We'll get to that in a moment. But right now we're sort of going to sit in this comeback and the signaling of this comeback. Kamau, I know you bought tickets for Jay-Z's big show at Yankee Stadium in July. How did you feel about seeing Jay-Z at the Roots Picnic? How was that for you watching that show?
2: I think it was dope. You know, my mom used to live in Philadelphia. So, and I went to the Roots Picnic once. I think it's classic Jay, you know, maybe a different day, but classic Jay. I always appreciate an acapella. He did the same thing at the title B-sides. I think when he does those things, he's always trying to like orient people to something. I wouldn't be surprised if something is coming. I have no idea. But, you know, also, you know, I just think he made great choices in terms of Philadelphia. You know, Meek Mill, Bilal on No Church in the Wild. It was good.
0: There is something to me about Jay-Z signaling a return that I kind of like, honestly, it feels like, oh, that's summer beginning. I know it's because he, for some time, he's been like, I'm going to retire. I'm done. And then he comes back and you go, oh, yeah, we needed you, Jay. We missed you, Jay. Thank you so much for coming back. Jay Smooth, let's get to the moment that so many people are talking about. And that is the freestyle that Jay-Z performed during the set. He took aim at a whole bunch of people who had been, taking their own shots at him recently. Who did Jay-Z come for in that freestyle, sir?
1: I mean, it might be better to ask who didn't he come for. just going through it and taking note of the ones I could identify. He started out with some shots at this lawyer, Tony Busby, who brought this big lawsuit against him last year that later got dropped. He took shots at the rapper Tory Lanez and Tory Lanez's father, who have both been accusing Jay-Z and The Rock of conspiring against Tory. Took some shots at his old friend turned foe, Damon Dash. Mm-hmm. And of course, they have a whole Festivus worth of grievances going back decades. Took some shots at Kanye West, who said some really disrespectful stuff about Jay and Beyonce's kids last year. A quick little shot at the Philly rapper Oskino, who used to be a part of Jay's extended crew and I guess has been talking about Jay on YouTube or something. A quick shot at Jaguar Wright, who is known as this sort of toxic gossip monger nowadays. And has spoken weirdly about Jay, but used to be a really good singer affiliated with the Roots crew. So Jay took a quick shot at Jaguar and a friendly little jab at Questlove for introducing him to Jaguar. Then there's a whole segment going at Nicki Minaj, as well as Nicki Minaj's husband, brother, and the MAGA Republicans that Nicki is aligned with nowadays. And then that was followed by several shots at our old friend Drake, who, of course, took a couple of shots at Jay on his recent release. So it's taken care of a lot. It's a very sort of like the baptism scene in The Godfather. Like, he's really efficiently taking care of all family business with this one verse.
0: He arrived with a laundry list and he said, all of you are going to get some of this. Okay, let's hear a little bit of Jay's freestyle at the Roots Picnic show right now.
4: The jig is up. Nigga, I'm up 10. Wrong chart, champ. You gotta look up again. Just look up the hove. I never looked up to them. The crackers got your publishing gangster. Go talk tough to them. Don't talk success to me. This is workers. In perpetuity is how your contract is worded. Don't make me go fuck, man.
0: Jay, talk to me about the general freestyle. Like, what was your reaction watching Jay-Z's freestyle?
1: I mean, generally, I love it. There's always a bit of a dynamic for me with most diss tracks where I enjoy the spiciness and the wordplay, but not necessarily the underlying logic of the insults. Like with that clip when he disses Drake by calling him a worker, I've never liked that trope in hip hop where we say the boss is more respectable than the worker. I'd love for us to have a different sort of class consciousness than that. Yeah. But I also know Jay-Z is never going to be the guy who gets us there. So taking it for what it is, you know, I thought it was just great fun to watch. It felt a little easier to enjoy than these other recent beefs where people are really trying to dig up undiscovered dirt about each other and make these really extreme allegations. Like Jay is basically just doing clever riffs on what's already in the zeitgeist about each of these people. And I just really enjoy, as a stereotypical old head, I love how something like this brings a renewed focus to just giving a close read to an MC's lyrics. You know what I mean? I love seeing something like this bring us back to that.
0: Come on, I'm going to get to you in just a moment. But first of all, I love that Jay Smooth was like, Jay-Z, have you heard of dialectical materialism? That seems like an important sort of critique.
1: Go see I Love Boosters.
3: Right.
0: Yes, Boots Riley. Taryn, what about you? How'd you feel about Jay-Z's freestyle?
3: I mean, Hovey's back, you know, like it felt like very classic Jay. When you listen to the freestyle, when you listen to everyone who he came at, like the double, triple entendres packed in, it's like, this is why we love the lyricism of Hov. You know, it just felt like also an OG that had something to get off his chest. You know, we love rap beef, but we also love when the OGs are like, okay, y'all ain't gonna respect me, I'm gonna make you respect me. So like that energy was just like really infectious, and it felt very much like, ooh, this is what it's about.
0: I will say that, like, to me, there's this dichotomy of like the elder statesman Jay-Z and the Jay-Z who's like, oh, you called me out, and I'm gonna come back into this game. And I'm actually like really interested in both of those being contradictions with one another. I don't want that contradiction to be resolved. Come on, I want to play you this clip. It's worth noting that Jay-Z was criticized very recently, you know, like in this interview that he did with GQ, he argued that the rap diss element of hip hop was no longer needed. And I just want to play you a bit of that clip.
5: We love the excitement, and I love the sparring and the music you get. Mm-hmm. But in this day and age, it's so much negative stuff that comes with it that you almost wish it didn't happen.
6: Really?
5: We just grown so much that I don't know if, I guess I'm going to say it, I don't know if battling needs to be part of the culture anymore.
6: Interesting.
5: I hate that I have this point of view. I do, because yeah. I know what it sounds like. I know what it feels like. I hate it.
0: Kamau, what I hear there is like the elder statesman going, the dissing element of hip-hop has done a lot of damage. And then here's Jay-Z with his freestyle, and the list is incredibly long, and he said all of you can get it. Like, talk to me about what you make of Jay-Z's comments in the wake of the freestyle that he just dropped.
2: It's weird. It's weird. It's super weird. It's very confusing. He said a lot of confusing things in that interview.
0: Yeah.
2: Like the whole four elements of hip hop, DJing, b-boying, he said it was dead. Graffiti, he mentioned it being beautiful in certain places. And then he mentioned Keith Haring and Basquiat. That's weird. Like, I understand these are also millionaire artists, etc. Anyway, I think and then he said battling instead of MCing. Which he knows. And so I think similar to the acapella before and the title acapella, there's some kind of agenda here in terms of what he's trying to communicate and just like the branding and the communication of it. But it makes no sense, because then he goes and he does this thing at the Roots Picnic.
0: Yeah.
2: And it's like, I'm confused as to what he's actually saying. It was so confusing. And he knows.
0: Yeah, I'll tell you what changed, Taryn. What changed between that GQ interview coming out and everyone having that reaction to Jay-Z saying, oh, I don't know about this battling element of this, and the Roots Picnic, what changed is Drake dropped a record. And on that album, Drake has had a few choice words for Jay-Z. Do you think if Drake has not dropped Iceman, Jay-Z takes this tone or this path at all?
3: I can't say either way, but what I do know, again, Jay-Z is a Sagittarius man. They don't forget who wronged them. At the same time, you know, Jay and Drake, they've had their, you know, subliminal, you know, lines in the past and disses in the past. And so this did feel par for the course. At the same time, we see this laundry list of names that he's coming at. Jaguar Wright, Nicki Minaj, Dame Dash. I don't think that Jay would have sat on it had Drake not, you know, mentioned his diss in Iceman. At the same time, I'm like, you have this. You have his three performances coming up at Yankee Stadium this season. Yes. Like, he was going to say something about all of the people he felt wronged him.
0: Okay, I want to pivot to the hair in just a moment, but Jay Smooth, let me ask you, point blank, if Drake has not dropped Iceman, is this a kind of Jay-Z that we get? You know, does a sort of very combative Jay-Z end up coming out at all?
1: I don't know. I can see both sides. Like, I could see Drake being the thing that pushed him over the edge, but I also think Jay is a very smart self-promoter, and he knows that dropping this type of freestyle is what's going to focus attention on him. I don't know if there's any kind of product rollout he has in mind following up on this and the shows he's doing, but I have a feeling if we didn't get this exact form of freestyle, he would have had something spicy in an a cappella verse for us.
0: Okay, I want to take a moment here to pivot to this, because the conversation about the performances and the conversation about the disses, those have been, you know, everywhere. But also, if you are a Black person on the internet, then chances are you've also seen a gigantic focus on Jay-Z's hairstyle, which went from he had for the longest time, he had these dreadlocks. You could sort of keep on seeing with the Super Bowl, at the Grammys, he had the dreadlocks. That's not the Jay-Z that we see. We see him with this beautiful blown-out afro. Jay Smooth, I'll start with you. Why was Jay's new hairdo such a big conversation piece?
1: Yeah, it's been interesting to see this sort of cultural divide and who recognizes something like this as a big deal. You know, I think a lot of people sort of assume you just leave it be and it just naturally conglomerates into the locks that we see. But anyone who knows that, you know, there's lots of painstaking work and yes. Commitment that goes into building and maintaining this and into reversing that process. So I think Jay really did a calculated thing here of sharing that with his audience as a way to indicate, you know, I'm starting up a new chapter right now. You know, mm-hmm. I'm sort of entering a new stage of my life. And that's one of the things actually that makes me think there might be an album rollout coming with this. Because he's being very clever about first just letting us see this new look and encouraging people to speculate, like, what, has he just been wearing wigs this whole time? And then you can see he was ready to share the story, to have the hairstylist come out and tell the story of how they did this, and also very smartly tie it into Beyonce's hair care line, Sacred, which was used for the whole process. Yes. So I think, you know, it's a really savvy touch to tap into this cultural connection and sort of use it for this kind of meta narrative building in a multimedia form that I think Beyonce is really a pioneer of. So it's interesting to see Jay do it this well.
0: Taryn, I'll tell you what I saw when I saw Jay-Z. First, I saw labor, right? Like, I look at that hair and I was like, oh, wow, this would have taken such a long time. And of course, his stylists end up coming out, you know, confirming that it took about a week to detangle his hair, which obviously is a feat in and of itself. Do you want to talk about the buzz around Jay-Z's hair and like how that's kind of maybe educated a lot of people on the fact that it does take labor for that to look as great as it did?
3: Yeah, absolutely. I mean, caring for Black hair, period, is ritualistic. We know that as people with Black hair, but, you know, that is not something that has always been respected or honored. I have to give a shout out to Letty Ravello and Marie Munoz, who were the stylist and loctician who actually worked in tandem, in collaboration over the course of 6 days to take down Hov's locks, Freeform locks, which he had been growing for the past 8 years. They used like 2 bottles of sacred conditioner and 4 bottles of detangling spray, which is a lot of product, a lot of expensive product. Obviously, they don't have to worry about the bill, but, you know, just to put that in context. But like, I just think this conversation around prioritizing hair health has been a critical educational component in the Black hair community. But also, I think it emphasizes the fact that there has been a lot of conversation, anti-Black conversation, historically around Black hair being unkempt, around it being difficult to work with, around it being unprofessional. And I love how we've been celebrating Hov's hair, especially when you consider a little bit over a decade ago, the same folks were, you know, and even more, were talking down on and ridiculing his daughter's hair. I looked at his coils and curls on stage, I said, oh, he literally passed these down to Blue Ivy. He passed these down to his kids, which is such a beautiful thing. And I just want us to celebrate Black hair in all of its forms as much as we're celebrating it right now in this moment on the stage that Jay-Z took.
0: I completely agree. I think seeing the ways that his hair has been celebrated, I found it very healing. I found it very healing to sort of see the ways that people are talking about the labor that would have gone into it, but also the care that would have been applied to have Jay-Z look, to have that look at the Roots Picnic. Kamau, before we sort of turn the chapter on Jay-Z here, I mentioned that you're going to be going to the three-day concert stint that he's doing Yankee Stadium in July. Obviously, we're going to be using that as an opportunity to sort of like delve a little deeper into Jay's legacy, but that's a later conversation. Right now, I want to ask you about, you know, you're a month-ish away from seeing Jay at Yankee Stadium. What's the thing that you're looking forward to the most? How does, you know, seeing this Roots Picnic performance, how does that change what you're looking forward to heading into that weekend?
2: I'm looking forward to the energy of it. You know, I'm a 90s hip-hop guy. I went to the 50th anniversary. I flew down for the 50th anniversary at Yankee Stadium as well. I went with friends of mine from high school. I'm going with one of those same friends. Shout out my boy, Paul, you know, like hip hop guy since the mid 90s, like golden era. So I couldn't afford all of the days.
0: Yeah.
2: I'm going to our day, which is the Reasonable Doubt day.
0: Yeah.
2: And so I'm looking forward to the Evils and Can I Live and Dead Presidents in a room of people in a space of people who just love hip hop music and appreciate the music.
0: I am so, so profoundly jealous. So I'm very, very happy for you. And I will try to deal with my jealousy at some later date. My name is Elamine Abdul Mahmoud, and this is Commotion. And we have been talking about Jay-Z's return on the concert stage last week. Taryn Finley's here. Jay Smooth is here. And Ian Kamau is here. Look, before we go, I just want to talk about another GOAT level performance. Who's announced their return this week. Have a listen to this.
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7: Serena Williams enters center court. She's arguably the greatest women's player of all time. Words icon, legend, role model, inspiration, and GOAT have all been used when talking about Serena Williams.
0: Man, oh man, that is a bit of the Women's Tennis Association's official promo announcing the return of Serena Williams. It's been 4 years, almost 4 years, since she said, quote, she was, quote, evolving away from tennis, which is an interesting way to not say retiring, because now she's returning. She's going to be a wild card in the doubles category at Queens, which is a grass court warm-up to Wimbledon. That's going to happen on Monday. Jay, you see this news. What's your reaction to the return of Serena?
1: I think it's incredibly exciting. I mean, it's pretty surprising given how long she's been away and seeming to be focused on her family. But if anyone could pull something like this off, I have to think it would be Serena. And it doesn't seem like it's a spur of the moment thing. I hadn't realized that this could be in the works. But when I looked on tennis YouTube, I saw that they've been heatedly speculating about this for months because they knew that Serena had re-registered for the whole drug testing protocol about 6 months ago, which is what you have to do to be eligible. So that says to me that she's probably been planning and training for this for quite some time. And there is a history of tennis players being able to extend their career through their 40s, especially on the doubles side of things that gives you a little bit more leeway to do that. So yeah. I don't think Serena has anything to prove coming back right now, but I think it's quite possible she could do some exciting things with it.
0: Taryn, I will say, like, in the last few years, especially since Serena's been gone, we've seen, you know, Coco, we've seen Naomi become the modern faces of the sport. Serena is as famous as it gets in tennis, but do you think the sport has missed her star power in any way?
3: Oh, absolutely. I mean, and that's no shade on the young girls, because I love to watch Coco and Naomi and all of the young stars who are coming up really dominate. But look at even their response to her return. I mean, Serena is goated for a reason. Like Jay said, rumors had spread within the past 6 months amongst the tennis community because she was missed, because people know that, you know, there is no player and has been no player like Serena Williams. I mean, this is a doubles tournament and, you know, she'll be playing with the 19-year-old Victoria Mboko, who is the number 9 ranked player in the women's tennis category. And apparently they've been training for 3 times a week for months. So I'm really excited to see this. I think watching her play with and embrace a member of this rising class is so exciting in and of itself. And it's just going to be fun to watch.
0: So with the few minutes that I have here, I just wanted to sort of set this the return of two goats in context, which is to say, we around this table are people who are likely to be excited about the return of greats because we get to see them sort of continue their greatness. However, historically speaking, there is a bit of a record of like these comebacks don't always land, right? So in moments like this, you kind of go, there are fans who go, oh gosh, the return to the stage, whether it's Jay-Z or whether it's Serena Williams, the return could be, could do a disservice to the legacy that both of those people have established. Is that a worry for you? I want to go around the table and ask each of you. Taryn, maybe I'll start with you. Are you worried about a disservice to Jay-Z's legacy or a disservice to Serena's legacy?
3: In regards to returning to the stage, no, because I see these two humans who perform at generationally exceptional levels doing what they love at a time when it feels right. I mean, Serena called it an evolution for a reason. I mean, I know Jay probably sees it as an evolution as well, you know, and, you know, as fans, we can be selfish in how we witness and protect our faves, which, you know, is understandable, but we kind of got to let them do them. I mean, regardless of if Serena loses or if Jay flops, their legacy on the court and on stage are still going to be undeniable. I think legacy talk becomes a little bit stickier when you advocate for casinos in Times Square and call it community. But that's a whole other conversation for another day.
0: Come out in 30 seconds to you, friend. What do you got?
2: I think some of legacy is actually just ego-based. I think these are two people who love the thing that they do fundamentally. I also think our culture is very focused on like youth and a certain kind of success. What if Serena just loves tennis? What if Jay just loves hip hop and they want to continue to do it? Mm. You know what I mean? Let them do the thing that they love.
0: That's a really beautiful way to look at it, because I'm holding them up to a certain standard saying, oh, you must, because you love this thing and you are so good at it, you must never do it again in public. And that is actually like, that's a limiting belief that I'm carrying. That is not their limiting belief. I think I really appreciate that reframe. Jay, when I come back like Jordan wearing the 45, it ain't to play games with you. That's what Jay-Z said the first time he came from retirement. Talk to me about, are you worried about any kind of disservice to his legacy?
1: Yeah, you know, man, I think Kamau's perspective is actually really beautiful in this age when so much of modern fandom is built around tracking metrics and sales figures and how much your NFT is worth or God knows what. I think the more we can get back to appreciating this person loves this craft and is going to be committed to it throughout their whole lives, I think that's a beautiful thing we should be able to love on its own terms. And in this case, we happen to have two masters of their craft in Jay and Serena, who aren't really showing any signs of, I mean, the worst case scenario, I don't think, is going to be the sort of sad spectacle you got from, let's say, Mike Tyson last year. And I think, you know, new generations of kids getting to see them do their thing, including Serena's kids getting to have memories of watching her play. I think it's a great thing.
0: I think that's a really lovely place to leave it. I really appreciate your time. You guys, this has been really wonderful. Thank you so much for doing this.
2: Thank you.
0: Yes, of course. Jay Smooth is a veteran hip-hop broadcaster and culture critic based in New York. Ian Kamau is a multidisciplinary artist based in Toronto. Taryn Findlay is a journalist with Refinery29. She's in New York City. You can catch those Jay-Z shows in New York City. Also, Take Me With You. They're from July 10th to the 12th. My name is El Amin. This is Commotion. See you tomorrow.
8: That was Commotion. Coming up, it's In the Studio from the BBC. Conversations with some of the world's most creative minds.
9: Welcome to the documentary In the Studio from the BBC World Service. I'm Tom Rain, and for the next 3 weeks, I'll be following the preparations of one of São Paulo's top samba schools, Águia de Ouro, as they gear up to compete for their most important event of the year, parading in the iconic São Paulo Samba Dome in the attendance of thousands of people, and millions more watching on TV across Brazil. They'll be competing against 13 other samba schools in the Grupo Especial, the premier division of samba schools in the city of São Paulo. The schools will be judged on everything from their percussion, composition and choreography, to their technical skill, their costumes, and of course, their floats, that have been painstakingly designed, built and painted over the course of the last year. The performance itself will only last an hour, but it will stay in the hearts, minds and memories of people across Brazil. So we begin here on the 28th of January, it's 2026, and we're at the Fábrica do Samba, or the Samba Factory. It's a long road, essentially, of specially built warehouses in São Paulo, located just by the Tietê River, and just a stone's throw away from the Anhembi Samba Drum, where the samba schools will be performing during Carnival. I'm meeting up with Thiago Bombonacci, who is one of the media representatives for the League of Samba Schools in São Paulo, which is the organising committee of São Paulo's Carnival parades for the last 38 years. Hey, Thiago, tudo bem?
10: Hi, Tom.
9: I'm very well. How are you?
10: Nice to have you here.
9: Yeah, thanks for having me.
10: So,
9: the first thing you see when you walk into the Liga office are the flags of the 32 samba schools that form São Paulo's independent league of samba schools, as well as a replica trophy given to the winner of the special group. The 32 schools are divided between three divisions, with 14 schools in the special group, 8 in Access 1 and 10 in Access 2. It works sort of like a football league, with schools being promoted and relegated based on their performance at the Carnival Parade that year.
10: Try it.
9: Try to lift it. Really?
10: My name is Thiago Bombonacci, and I'm the communication manager of Liga SP. Liga SP is a company that organizes the carnival in Sambadrome.
9: What is a samba school?
10: Samba school is a place where people go to learn about samba, about carnival, about humanity. We go to rehearsal, our dance, our singing skills. We go to prepare to our parade. But first of all, we go there to act as a community. And this makes us better person, better workers, better as a human being.
9: So how does it work every year for the samba schools? What is their task?
10: Their task is to choose a theme, transform this theme into floats and costume and the music. You know, we call samba enredo because enredo is a theme. So samba enredo, it's like music for the theme, okay? It's their main task. Some schools like to talk about a musician, an actor, an actress. Other goes to religious theme. Others go to Brazilian things, you know, like cities, food, and so on. To talk about the day of the parades, we have to talk about 1 year before the parade. So the school build their floats, their costumes, the whole year working. So when the day comes, they are ready to impress and to fight for the first position.
9: Is it quite competitive then?
10: A lot. A lot. When the parades start, it's all about competition. Nothing else.
9: At this stage of the game, samba schools are incredibly secretive, and access is rarely given to see the floats before the actual parade. But after Thiago had a few words, he was able to take me into the factory of one of the other samba schools from the Grupo Especial, Estrella do Terceiro Milenio. They were founded in 1998 and come from the far southern neighbourhood of Grajaú. We were greeted by Lara, who agreed to take us around their floats for this year's parade.
10: What do you think about them?
11: It's fantastic. It's absolutely brilliant. So we've got what looks like a huge guy with very detailed abs and a sword and shield
10: do
11: and
10: you
11: helmet.
10: Have these abs?
11: No, no. How tall are these floats then?
10: 12 meters.
11: So they're 10 tons weight, each of these. Wow.
10: Wide, 10 meters.
11: Yeah.
10: They are telling the story about Paulo César Pinheiro. He's a songwriter famous in Brazil.
11: How long will this have taken to build?
10: About 5 and 7 months.
11: Wow. So I'd love to know how these floats are actually built. How do they actually start? What is the first step of building a float like this?
10: The first step is cutting the foam.
11: The foam?
10: Foam, yeah. So you can see here, we have these rectangles of foam, and they getting forms, hands, eyes, heads, feet, and they mix up together and make the structures you see. Look at these horns.
11: So these are all just made from foam?
10: Yeah.
11: Really? Is it quite a strong material then? Lara told me how the foam gets strong after covering it with a type of plaster or papier-mâché. They then took me to see the school's carnavalesco, or carnival designer, Murilo Lobo, to describe in more detail about the construction of the floats. He was sat in an office in the back room of their factory, his desk and walls littered with hundreds of intricate sketches of both the school's floats and costumes. So he's showing me some sketches of this float. Mm-hmm. Murilo explained to me how they first come up with the theme before building the chassis from steel. They then sculpt each detachable piece of the float from styrofoam before covering it with papier-mâché or plaster, before then sanding, painting and decorating. The finished pieces are then taken down so that they can be easily transported by trucks and tractors to the sambadrome. And when they get there, they can rebuild them easily. That must be so much work. Isso é muito trabalho, né? It's a lot of work. Thiago, thanks so much for having me here. It's been an absolute treat to see everything being constructed and in action. And I can't wait to see you again on the 14th.
10: Thank you, Tom. You're welcome to come back whenever you want. Feel like this is your home because it is. Really.
9: The school that I've decided to follow is Águia de Ouro. 6 years ago, I studied here in São Paulo and attended the Sambadrome for the Desfile das Campeãs, or the Champions Parade, where the top 7 schools from the special group are called back to perform once again. In that year, 2020, Águia de Ouro took home the top prize for the first time in their history with their theme parade titled Knowledge is Power, telling the story of the evolution of human knowledge from ancient times to modern day. Here's some audio I recorded that day. They were founded in 1976 in the Pompeia neighbourhood of São Paulo. And this year, they're going with Amsterdam, City of Liberty, celebrating the city's values of freedom, tolerance and modernity. I headed to the Ensaio Técnico, or Technical Rehearsal, to get a first glimpse of their performance. I then headed over to the Concentração, or Concentration Area, which is a holding pen for the schools before the parade. The first thing you see is a sea of colour from the thousands of Samba School members and a wall of sound from the drum sections, warming up before heading out to parade. Samba Schools are generally split up into many different sections, known as alas. Each ala is a group of participants who wear the same costume and perform together as a coordinated block within the parade, as part of the general theme. Águia de Ouro have 13 different alas, each with their own unique identity and history. And each one has their own take on the Amsterdam theme. I was met by Águia's press officer, Fernando Perez, who took me to meet his daughter, Bia, who is part of the drum section.
12: Hey, Bia.
13: Hello.
12: How are you?
13: I'm fine, and you?
12: Yeah, very well, thank you. So how are you feeling before you go out to perform?
13: So I'm feeling very anxious because it's a very serious rehearsal. We are rehearsing or so for this time since July.
12: So you're in the bateria, the drum section.
13: Yes.
12: Tell me a bit about the drum section.
13: Well, I play chocalho. It's like we have to shake it very well for a long time. So I play chocalho for about 5 years. It's a very cool instrument. I love this instrument because we have to dance, to smile all the time. It's pretty to see because it's all danced, all choreographed. It's amazing.
12: How do you know the rhythm is perfect when you're playing with another 240 drummers?
13: Well, we have a mechanism to count all the rhythm we are doing. So we have to look at each other like all the time because we have to listen and see, especially when the sound is like off or in, like it's all the connection with each other. It's like this kind of thing.
12: Well, good luck, Bia. I hope you absolutely smash it here.
13: Yes. Oh, it's amazing being in the drummer section. It's like feeling you have to experience to know.
11: 20 minutes to go before performing, Bia's mum Patricia then took me through the busy concentration area. It was back to back with people everywhere, tensions building, and Alice getting organized into their groups.
14: Here we have 300 percussionists that are preparing themselves to the rehearsal.
12: Oh, the sound is just incredible here. It's so immersive, and it's just an absolute sea of people. The sky is incredibly pink. There's floats everywhere. It's a really amazing experience to be here. So the tension is building up slowly. Good luck, Bia. Good luck.
11: After a few more practice sessions, proceedings begin with Agia Diodo's percussionists and musicians performing the school's anthem. What originally felt like chaos becomes incredibly focused.
15: Hello, Sidney. Hello, President Sidney.
16: Hello!
12: This is the president of Agia Diodo, Sidney Cariolo, who is basically getting the crowds ready, getting the school ready to go, warming them up and trying to get them pumped, getting them ready to parade. Then, after the president's speech, it's showtime. The school has an hour and 5 minutes to make their way down the pista. The flow, or evolution of the school, is incredibly important, as judges are looking for a continuous, smooth movement along the runway. Not too fast, not too slow. And if they go over the allotted time, they'll lose precious points in the judging. The one thing that's impressing me a lot is it's just completely endless. You think that it's over and another 100 people are getting ready to dance and sing this Samba in Hedo and coming through the pista. It's absolutely incredible. Everything's ended here at the Anyembi Samba Drome, at least for Agia Diodo. Everyone's sort of like frantically going around, putting the drums in the back of the wagon. People are trying to get beers and water because it's so warm here. And I found Bia again.
14: Hello.
12: How are you doing?
14: I'm fine. I'm just tired now.
12: How did that go for you, your performance?
14: Well, did amazing. Like, I was unexpected that because the energy was so good and I was like so happy.
12: What makes a good rehearsal for you? What do you think makes a good rehearsal?
14: I think the energy, if there are no mistakes, because we don't have any mistakes in this rehearsal. Well, just the vibe, you know? It's like amazing.
12: How on earth do you shake the chocalho for an hour? Because I kind of see what you mean. You've got holding this big stick with sort of mini cymbals in the middle of it, and you're doing that for an entire hour.
14: Yeah.
12: How?
14: We have like a training in the whole year, so when we arrived here, we're like, oh, we are just training, we are doing like we love, so it's like all week, even since July, I think, so we're prepared for it.
12: And what happens now between now and the 14th of February?
14: We have more rehearsals, so we have rehearsals in the next Tuesday, and Sunday, tomorrow, we have a rehearsal too.
12: Yeah.
14: And the drums have two rehearsals tomorrow, so like prepared for, and
13: just inside for the big day.
12: So Bia has actually brought me Shakalu to try out. She's going to give me a bit of a Shakalu lesson.
13: Yes.
12: Okay.
13: So we have to move your arms to the front.
12: Okay.
13: In the row.
12: Right.
13: Like twice. Yes.
12: See.
13: Yes. So we have to move to the front first.
12: So.
13: Yes.
12: Arms out.
13: Yes.
12: And then arms back in again.
13: Yes.
12: Like this.
13: Yes. See. Basically that. So have to move your arms for a couple of times doing that.
12: Well, you guys do it so quickly.
13: Yes. Think of big heart.
12: Okay.
13: So you move your arms. Think of that, of this rhythm.
12: Okay, shall I try it again?
13: Yes, right. Please. Yes, so a little bit slow, but it's on the way.
12: Slow, really?
13: Slower, yes.
12: Okay.
13: Yes.
12: I don't have rhythm, do I? I'm going to keep trying. I need to keep trying, okay.
13: It's basically that.
12: Okay, crap, okay.
13: Yes. Yes.
12: I'm doing it.
13: Yes. This is more easy than I think.
12: No, not for an hour.
13: I think I'm a good teacher.
11: You're listening to the documentary In the Studio from the BBC World Service. I'm Tom Rain, and I'm following the Agigiodo Samba School as they prepare to compete in São Paulo's carnival. It was then the 6th of February, and I decided to come back to the Samba Factory on a very important day for Agigiodo. The floats were being taken down and moved to the Sambadrome, ready for the performance.
16: We are

0: baggage or a factory, watching the cars go by on the adjacent road. Alessandri lives and breathes carnival. He grew up in Niterói, the adjacent city next to Rio de Janeiro, and has been creating carnivals since the 1980s. He's won titles in both São Paulo and Rio and shaped generations of artists. In fact, three of the last four carnavalescos to win titles in Rio were his assistants.
1: I don't speak English very well, but if you speak slow with me, I understand.
0: Perfect.
1: Para mim, o carnaval é a face do disfarce.
0: Alessandri told me that the essence of carnival is disguise, where people step into lives that they don't usually get to live, becoming heroes, royalty, or mythical figures. By putting on a mask, he says, people allow themselves to dream. He explained that carnival is a year-round job. It starts with an idea. From there, he does a master's degree level of research into everything about the theme, before writing and then translating his own words into images of costumes, floats, and entire worlds. Quoting the carnavalesco Joãozinho Trinta, he described it as an opera on the tarmac. For Alessandri, Amsterdam was a natural choice as a theme. He was inspired by the city's respect for human rights, gender identity, and free speech, something he sees reflected in carnival itself. Ultimately, Alessandri says the true power of carnival lies in its ability to flip reality. He told me how it can turn a domestic worker into a queen, elevated above the crowd, whilst her boss parades below. But beyond spectacle, he sees carnival as an inclusive educational tool. By making dreams tangible, even briefly, carnival can spark lasting social change.
1: Para ser rainha de verdade no dia a dia.
0: Beautiful. Muito bonito. Alessandri then showed me around the factory to see some of Agia's Amsterdam-themed floats this year. Upon arriving, I'd seen one of them in the entrance, ready to be taken to the Sambadrome. It depicted two windmills with huge sunflowers underneath and big blue waves behind, presumably to represent the River Amstel, as well as a large eagle, as Águia de Ouro in English means golden eagle. Inside the factory, I could see a tall and detailed float depicting two cyclists, and a particularly colourful and controversial piece that Alessandri was keen to show me. So Alessandri showed me what he thinks is going to be one of the most controversial floats in this year's carnival of all of the schools, which is celebrating Amsterdam's legalisation of cannabis. So it is a person who's sat cross-legged, sort of who's looking spiritual and enlightened, and it's covered with green cannabis leaves all over. He said that he's lit up inside to achieve this idea of nirvana and spiritual enlightenment, and also there's going to be smoke coming out of his head.
1: The Greenpeace.
0: Greenpeace, uh-huh. And there's a guy just right in front of me who's individually gluing these paper cannabis leaves onto the body. The figure is sat atop a much bigger float which features Amsterdam's red light district, with open windows that will have girls dancing inside. The front of the float has a platform where two men depicting a gay couple will be dancing and waving to the crowds. For an hour after my interview with Alessandri, I sat with him as he taught me through different figures in Brazilian and world history that inspired him, his backstage visits to see Hollywood film sets, and a potential idea for a London-themed parade that he might like to do in the future. It was then the 14th of February, the big day of Águia de Ouro's parade. One whole year of work, leading up to 1 hour on the tarmac. I arrived at the Sambadrome's press area at 6 p.m. that night, with Águia performing at 11:05 p.m. No earlier, no later. My first port of call was, of course, the Sambadrome's communications director, Tiago, perhaps one of the hardest working people in the whole venue. Tiago, how's things going?
2: Everything's okay. What about you, Tom?
0: Very well. I'm so happy to be here. So tell me a bit about how it actually works tonight. So the seven schools are performing. So it's one school after the other.
2: Yeah, one school after the other. No breaks. Yeah. It's a non-stop party.
0: And what time will you finish tonight?
2: Maybe tomorrow, 10 a.m.
0: Good luck.
2: For you too, and welcome again.
0: Thank you. I headed over to the concentration area and was immediately welcomed by the sound of samba from Império da Casa Verde, the first school to parade. Águia de Ouro's float sat waiting for their turn, and final touches were being made. The smell of solvent

0: was strong in the air, as painters were spraying white paint onto the Abrialis, the main float to lead out the parade. I bumped into a couple of Agia Joro members I'd got to know over the last few weeks. Most of them were too busy to chat, understandably. But I did manage to grab a chat with a very special guest.
1: My name is Wieneke Vullings. I'm the Consul General for the Netherlands, representing our government here in São Paulo.
2: How does it feel to have a samba school represent the city of Amsterdam in this such a big stage?
1: Well, as you can imagine, it's simply amazing to see what they have achieved, actually, because they look at Amsterdam as a city of freedom, as a city of diversity, and that can only make us very proud, of course, because that is exactly what we want, that people look at it, when people look at us, that they see that, and that is also exactly what I think links us to Brazil.
0: I squeezed my way through the crowds of drummers, with dancers stood 12 feet high atop the floats, with barely any room to move, never mind dance. I eventually managed to stand right at the front of the parade next to the musicians.
2: So it's gone all quiet now. Just as I think the president, Sidney Cariola, will be getting ready to speak.
0: The president gave them their final thank you for all their hard work over the year, and it was finally time for the parade. Now, there was no going back.
2: Here we go. The show is on. Agia Joro being announced to the 30,000 people here in the Samba Drome. I really can't believe what I'm seeing here. Right next to the drum section, Agia Joro in full swing. Just as I'm walking by now, I can see the judges are in the position. Looking very serious, taking their notes. They've got for samba in Hedo, bateria. This is the drum section. I'm walking past the judging, actually, right this second. So this must be the most important moment for the drum section possible.
0: Agia had an incredible array of Dutch-themed costumes, inspired by Vincent van Gogh, Rembrandt, tulips, and even mice, presumably referring to the ones that lived in a windmill. The school put on an amazing performance, dancing and singing their hearts out over the course of the hour and 5 minutes, and entertaining the 30,000 people in the crowd. And then, just like that, it's over.
2: Well, I've come over to the percussion section and I found beer again. How are you?
3: I'm tired.
2: You're tired?
3: Yes.
2: Well,
3: sweat.
2: Well, you've done such an amazing job.
3: Thank you. Thank
2: How does it feel right now, having done the parade for a whole hour in that environment with 30,000 people watching?
3: Now I'm thinking, like, I need to wash my hair. So, like, the energy is there. Like, I'm just there, like, playing my instrument and being happy. So I'm really happy right now, even when I'm crying. Oh. I'm just emotion to be in this Sambódromo. I'm just really happy. Like, I'm crying. I cried a lot. So. But it's happy tears.
0: The dust settled on yet another carnival, and it's one that ended with both highs and lows for Agia. They were the only school to receive full marks for their percussion, but were voted down on many of the other categories, ending up in second to last place. This means they'll be relegated to the Access 1, the second division of the São Paulo Samba League. Tiago explained more.
4: When the samba school descends a group, probably they feel lost, they feel sad, they feel anxious about the next year, because every school works so hard.
0: Despite this news, things must go on, and Agia Joro will be hard at work to make sure they get themselves back into the special group next year.
4: The schools are already working on the next parade, on the next theme, because we have less than a year to the next carnival. And Tom, you're totally welcome back. The Fábrica do Samba is your home.
0: You've been listening to the documentary In the Studio from the BBC World Service, presented and produced by me, Tom Rain.
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4: From CBC News, the World This Hour, I'm Mike Miles. Treaty 8 First Nations of Alberta say all options are on the table in pushing back against a referendum question on separation. Several chiefs say they have serious concerns about the October vote and what it would mean for their treaty rights. Julia Wong reports.
5: Separation is not happening.
6: Treaty 8 Grand Chief Trevor Murcarty is unequivocal that Alberta will stay in Canada. Fiery words as Albertans vote on a separatism referendum question this fall. Murcarty concerned about treaty rights.
5: Our treaties are not a myth. They're foundational documents. They're sacred. They're protected legally. For the province to ignore that is contempt for our people.
6: His comments come after a public disagreement last week between Alberta Premier Danielle Smith and Manitoba Premier Wab Kanew over the duty to consult. At a press conference, flanked by 3 other Treaty 8 chiefs, Murcarty demanded the province stop the referendum. If not, all avenues will be explored, he said.
5: That means stopping industry. That means maybe going out on a highway.
6: In a statement, a spokesperson for the Premier's office tells CBC News the referendum question does not trigger any duty to consult, and it trusts Albertans will make the right decision for the province. Julia Wong, CBC News, Edmonton.
4: It's been a week since a fatal vehicle accident in Alberta. It killed 4 people, including 2 children. As Lena El Saudi reports, the crash is prompting calls to improve the state of the road where it happened.
7: Bumpy, corrugated.
8: Tammy Burke's voice quivers as she drives on the unpaved township road 425A. She commutes often on it, in and out of Ochi's First Nation, southwest of Edmonton. A crash here last week left 4 people dead and 4 more injured. Among those killed, 2 girls aged 5 and 6 traveling in an SUV and 74-year-old taxi driver Dwayne Hamill. Phyllis Whitford is chief of Ochi's.
9: We could have prevented this accident if that road was cleaned up, it was paved.
8: People in the community, including Ochi's council members, say they have long advocated for funding from all levels of government to improve safety. RCMP are still working to determine what caused the fatal crash. Meantime, representatives from Ochi's are planning to travel to Ottawa to advocate for the safety of the road next week. Lena El Saadi, CBC News, Ochi's First Nation in Alberta.
4: One of the first Green Party politicians elected in Canada is stepping down as leader of its New Brunswick chapter. David Kuhn led the provincial party for more than a decade and is credited with raising its profile in the Maritimes. During that time, however, the Greens struggled to win more than 3 seats in a legislature dominated by Liberals and Progressive Conservatives. A rare bit of good news might have snuck by you this week. The National Oceanic and Atmospheric Administration says 2 years of mass coral bleaching is over, driven by record ocean temperatures that have finally subsided. But a science reporter, Anand Ram, explains it may be out of the frying pan into a boiling pot.
10: Off Colombia's Caribbean coast, Yersan Granados ties tiny pieces of coral to a metal frame made of rebar. Hands that used to fish these waters now helping build artificial homes to bring them back. Starting in 2023, intense ocean heat caused coral reefs around the world to bleach, turning them a ghostly white, expelling vital microorganisms. The good news, scientists say, data shows that mass bleaching event finally ended last year.
11: I'm glad it's over. This was the most spatially extensive bleaching event ever recorded.
10: Emily Darling is a coral scientist with the nonprofit Wildlife Conservation Society. She says bleaching isn't a death sentence, but with El Nino expected to warm the Pacific this summer, there's no time.
11: Recovery windows are closing.
10: And there are serious costs to communities that depend on these stressed out corals. El Nino could bring bleaching heat to North Pacific, Florida, and Caribbean corals, but it's getting trickier to tell when bleaching events start and finish. Anand Ram, CBC News, Toronto.
4: And that is The World This Hour. For CBC News, I'm Mike Miles.
12: You're listening to CBC Radio 1. I'm Saroja Coelho. Coming up next, it's The Health Report from Australia's Radio National.
13: Norman, I think when I am moving the body, when I'm eating really well, lots of fruit and veggies, and I'm kind of engaged socially with the people that matter to me, my mood is better.
14: Yeah, I think that's true of everybody. But sometimes it's just hard to maintain. Things get in the way, you drop it and you wonder why you're feeling a bit crap. And it might just be because you've let some of that go. And that's one of the things we're going to be looking at on today's Health Report.
13: I'm Priya Alexander on Wurundjeri Land.
14: And I'm Norman Swan on Cubby Cubby Land.
13: Also coming up on the show, we're going to take a deep dive into diphtheria, Australia's current outbreak. Why is it happening? How do we get control of it? And we're going to explore the housing element, Norman.
14: Yes, because we had a spray about housing last week on the show about how overcrowding is part of the cause here. And I got a bit of pushback there and saying, don't fully understand what's going on in housing in Australia. And we've got a really interesting architect who talks about health hardware in housing and how it's got to be maintained. New concepts, and we're going to be covering that.
13: And on What's That Rush, do your joints really feel stiffer and sorer in cold weather, or is it all in the mind?
14: Yeah, I bet you don't tell that to your patients. It's all in your mind. Just go away now.
13: No, but I don't notice it. I actually have touch wood, and I touch wood as I say this, Norman Swan. My joints are okay.
14: Yeah, you'll find the truth of the matter out later on the show.
13: In the news, we're going back to Ebola because it is a story that we covered last week, and we did an in-depth separate episode on the topic, which you can listen to. We've linked it in the show notes, or you can go to the ABC Listen app. But the situation has not improved, Norman.
14: No, and whilst the World Health Organization hasn't put out an official report since the 21st of May, at least at the time we're going to air, Tedros Ghebreyesus, the Director General of the World Health Organization, has put out some information in the last few days, which has been reported by both the ABC and the BBC, which shows that the outbreak is escalating.
13: So at the time of recording, the statistics are, and this is coming from Congo, the health ministry there, that there's over 1,000 suspected cases of Ebola. 121 of those have been confirmed with lab testing. And remember that this is taking some time and that the samples need to actually travel to be analysed. And over 240 suspected deaths from Ebola.
14: Almost certainly an underestimate.
13: Yes, and that's the problem. And we did mention that it's very likely that this has been brewing for some time and that we don't have a true handle of the numbers. A doctor, Dr. Blaise, who was treating patients with Ebola, has also now died, very tragically. And some countries like the US and Canada have started to place travel restrictions on people returning from areas impacted by Ebola. So initially the US said they were just imposing the travel ban on non-citizens from affected regions, but they've now extended that to green card holders. And Canada has imposed a 21-day quarantine measure for anyone returning from these affected areas.
14: And it's leaked across into Uganda. And again, the reporting from there is rather patchy, but a small number of cases at the moment, but that could spread as well. And remember, this is an area under military control in the Congo where people don't trust the government and medical services find it hard to get in. And people don't want to admit that they've got Ebola in the family, and that hides, you know, people who've died, and that's spreading the spread from them. So this is a bad situation.
13: Very bad situation. And there's actually, I didn't realise, Norman, but in previous outbreaks, there's actually been attacks on healthcare facilities because people in the community feel that either it's a hoax to try and control them, or they really want access to their loved one to carry out the burial rituals. And that is occurring currently in Congo, which just makes things even more complex.
14: Now, there's a story which I want you to explain to me, Priya. It's about assigned benefits. So this is the thing where before COVID, if your doctor was bulk billing you, you signed the form and you walked out. Then during COVID, they allowed verbal approval. And now we've gone back to what's called assigned benefits. You've got to sign the form. And GP organisations are getting a bit bilious about this thing. It's not going to work very well. So just tell me what's going on, because it's a consumer issue.
13: It is a consumer issue, and it's going to have, I think, flow-on effects for patients. So this is all coming to effect on the 1st of July 2026, so very soon. But, Norman, if you come and see me today in the consulting room...
14: Would you welcome me?
13: No, Oh, well, I thought you said, would I see you? And I was going to say, no, I feel conflicted. Would I bulk bill you? Well, if I did bulk bill you, Norman.
14: Yeah. Well, that's a sidestep.
13: I'm not committing to anything later. I'm not committing to anything on record. But basically what I'm saying is that I, as the GP, will accept the Medicare benefit, whatever the federal government gives to you, I'll accept that as the full service payment for whatever I deliver. I'm not going to charge you anything on top of it. And at the moment, if I bulk bill you, you can verbally consent to me bulk billing you and accepting the Medicare benefit for the service, or you can electronically consent. And it's quite easy at the moment. So we do a lot of telehealth, people can verbally consent. And you can imagine that it's really a simple process currently for patients who are older, who don't really access emails and devices, for people in nursing homes, for people living with disability. So it's a system that's very fluid currently.
14: So now they seem to, if I understand it correctly, they're getting rid of forms, but you've got to sign. And I assume this is the Department of Health worried about Medicare fraud, and therefore there's got to be proof of the fact that you've had a consultation.
13: Well, what's going to happen is, you're right, we can't now bulk bill a patient unless they have given their assignment consent, and we need to be able to show it. So it could be paper. Paper's not out the window, but really it will need to be on an iPad, or it will need to be collected when the patient books their appointment online, and it needs to be with every single service.
14: So you can't say, this is my general practice and for the next year, this is my assignment for anything that I get.
13: Every single time. Now, my fear is this.
14: Well, just before you go on, why the bellyache? Because that's what used to happen for, you know, since Medicare came in the early 80s, you signed the form.
13: Well, the bellyache is that we need to keep this for 2 years on record. It needs to be every single time. It sounds straightforward, but on the 1st of July, there are actually multiple other things coming in, other legal changes, which are going to make it really complex. And I'm really worried for reception staff who we could not do our job without, but who are going to get a lot of, I suspect, frustration and anger from patients because of all the changes. But Norman, what about people in nursing homes? What about people living with disability in assisted living conditions? So it's already difficult to get a GP to go out and service these areas. It's complex medicine. And now the suggestion is, if I go to a nursing home, I'm going to have to then get, for every single service I provide, a signature of somebody to then bulk bill the patient. And that somebody might not be the patient because they don't have capacity. Perhaps they have advanced dementia. So then I'm chasing someone who has the power of attorney. It becomes more and more complex. And the fear is that either general practices are going to go, well, we can't chase this. We don't have the administrative capacity to chase all of this. We're just going to privately bill people. It's easier, which hurts the patient. So you're now paying out of pocket. Or they, forfeit completely the amount of money for the service that they've delivered.
14: And your GP software isn't coming up with an answer there?
13: No. No, it's not. We need a signature, and it's a completely separate issue. So I think it's going to be a really, I think there will be teething issues. And as per usual, this will mainly impact people who are already disadvantaged within the healthcare system, I suspect.
14: We might do a quick follow-up with the health department and find out what their story is.
13: Mm-hmm.
14: And quickly,
13: yes,
14: because you and
13: your favourite story.
14: Don't just tell. Well, I thought I've got lots of favourite stories. This is
13: it's
14: one
13: not the appendix. Everyone's going, oh no, he's doing the appendix again.
14: No, it's not the appendix. No, no, we've got rid of that one. It's in the bucket. This is calcium and vitamin D supplements. Actually, we've covered this several times over the years on the Health Report. And just to give you a little bit of history here, we covered it with Professor Ian Reid at Auckland University in the Department of Medicine, who did studies of calcium supplements and vitamin D supplements and trials thereof, finding that they didn't have any benefit in terms of fracture prevention and falls. The theory is that, well, calcium builds bones, vitamin D builds bones, but also vitamin D might strengthen your muscles and therefore lessen the likelihood of falls. And Ian also found that there were risks attached to calcium supplements, cardiac risks. So this has gone to and froing, and the early research was criticised as being lousy. And now the British Medical Journal has published a review of about 150,000 odd patients in about 69 trials of calcium and vitamin supplements. You know, there weren't that many trials in osteoporosis, so it was mostly people who were healthy and getting older, and did it make a difference?
13: And community dwelling, and not at high risk of fractures or falls. I think very important.
14: So those are the caveats.
13: Yes.
14: And in fact, in that situation, there is pretty much no benefit of calcium supplementation by itself, vitamin D supplementation by itself, or supplements with them both together. So then the question is...
13: Yes, you've read my mind, Norman Swan.
14: What about people who have osteoporosis? They've got significant thinning of the bones, high risk of fractures. This was a low-risk group. That's a situation you have to deal with a lot, I presume, Priya?
13: Yes, and the guidelines are very different. I think we need to be really clear that we're talking about people getting older in the community, not high risk of falls, no osteoporosis. This is saying calcium, vitamin D, routine supplementation. It doesn't appear to have a benefit on fractures or fall outcomes. I think for anyone listening, if you've got osteoporosis or you're in a nursing home or there's any complexity, it's a bit more nuanced. So I think there are a couple of caveats here, and I use the Healthy Bones Australia guidelines and other ones, and they still suggest for people with osteoporosis not getting in enough calcium, which it's hard to do, Norman.
14: Yep.
13: 1,300 milligrams per day. It's not easy. You know, it's still advised.
14: And the evidence suggests there's a little bit of fracture benefit from the calcium in that situation. And maybe every little bit counts.
13: That's right. Maybe every little bit counts. On ABC Radio National, you're with the Health Report.
14: Let's go back to diphtheria, Priya. We spoke about it last week, and you particularly, but I agree with you, we need to take a deep dive into what's going on with diphtheria, what kind of infection it is, how's it spreading, what do we know, the role of vaccination. It's not necessarily what you think. And we've got a subject matter expert with us this week, Dr. Steph Williams from the Australian Centre for Disease Control, the newly minted Centre for Disease Control. Welcome, Steph.
15: Hi, Norman. Thanks for having me. And Priya.
14: Yeah, don't forget Priya, for goodness.
13: Thank you, Steph.
14: Oh, you're getting me into trouble.
13: Norman
14: here.
13: Does, but thank you, Steph. Can I start, Steph, by asking, what makes this outbreak in 2026 so different to the ones that we've previously seen?
15: So the Australian CDC has been looking at this very closely, and actually just yesterday on Friday, we published our weekly epidemiological update on the national diphtheria situation. And what it shows is in the first 5 months of 2026, 248 diphtheria cases have been notified nationally. That's to the end of May. And that's compared to around less than 50 per year for all years before that. And when you look at the, you know, the epidemic curve, you can see that the cases really took off in March this year. And this is happening in the Northern Territory, in areas of WA, in the Kimberley, including also some cases in the Pilbara and Goldfields, and more recently in northern parts of South Australia. These are cases happening almost all entirely in Aboriginal communities, in remote and very remote areas, and in young adults. So the scale is unusual.
14: And it could be underreporting.
15: This is a really interesting question because, you know, the role of epidemiologists is always to, you know, try and figure out who, where, what, and why. Why now? When we look at the types of diphtheria that are being caused in this current outbreak, around 2/3 of all of the cases that we've seen are the skin version, the cutaneous infections, typically through non-healing wounds. And about 1/3 are the respiratory types, so the bacteria causing an infection, sore throat, etc. Those proportion of cases are relatively consistent week to week. What we are seeing is about 20% or a quarter of them requiring some form of hospitalisation, whether that be for public health management or infection control. And sadly, we have seen one reported case in the Northern Territory where diphtheria has been seen as a probable cause of death, and that was in April 2026. To your question of underreporting, we know diphtheria it can cause outbreaks. So that's known. We also know that we have pretty good vaccine coverage, which prevents the most severe form of disease and remains the most effective preventive intervention.
14: But it doesn't prevent infection.
13: Doesn't prevent spread, does it? Transmission.
15: That's right. So it prevents the effects that the toxin from the bacteria causes, which is the most severe form of respiratory diphtheria, the membrane that can form across the throat and cause an airway obstruction. And vaccination remains very effective at preventing the toxin-mediated disease, but it doesn't prevent the transmission or carriage with this bacteria, which does live in us as humans as the reservoirs.
14: So the classic thing in an epidemic is the bug, the people, and the environment. So has the bug changed?
15: at this stage, there does not seem to be any evidence that the bug has changed or it's behaving any differently. There is more research that could be done here, but certainly talking to our laboratory experts and committees, that does not seem to be a factor in the current outbreak.
14: So then there's the host, the people. Have they changed, or has the environment changed in which they are?
15: And, you know, from the data we have, you know, at the national level, it's pretty hard to say. I guess the answer is I'm not really sure. One thing to do with what has changed is there's a high level of awareness and testing. So as this outbreak took off, there was more case and contact management taking place and significant vaccination efforts and really mobilised efforts in affected communities. So we know that in responding to individual cases, we will always find more cases. But you asked earlier about whether there was a sort of undetection, and there has been raised as a possibility of undetected cutaneous transmission. So the skin version of the bacteria may have been spreading without us seeing it. But the other thing I just think is important to add to that context is, you know, talking with colleagues at NACHO, the National Aboriginal Community Controlled Health Organisation, they're very quick to point out that the message about being tested for sore throats and skin wounds in Aboriginal communities is very consistent. So the clinical practice does not appear to be a reason why now we're seeing more cases of diphtheria. Yeah.
14: So it's not a diagnostic phenomenon, that because you're anxious about it, you're diagnosing more. But because of scabies and other skin problems and the risk of rheumatic fever, there's a higher degree of alertness in Aboriginal medical services already.
15: And certainly an encouragement to always be looking and testing for sore throats and skin infections, yeah.
13: So all of these appear to be genomically linked. So they've come from a single source. How do we think this has all started, this outbreak in 2026?
15: Look, I mean, the genetic analysis helps us understand that they have the same genetic footprint, and that's really described well in these CDC reports. But they also are very keen to point out that the evidence is just about the bug and needs the human factors, the clinical and the epidemiological information to draw the linkage. And I think just that question about how this started really has to draw us back to what is this bacteria and why are we seeing it now? Because diphtheria, as the bacteria, is with us, whether or not it causes disease or especially toxin-producing disease is the question. But I think we need to do a bit more study about mapping the spread of this outbreak in order to be able to get to a good answer to your question, or in fact come to say that probably we'll never really know.
14: Except, I mean, there are odd things about it, such as the median age. In other words, the age at which most people congregate with the disease is 26. So it's young adults.
15: What is interesting is that of these young adult cases, a very high proportion of both the cutaneous and the respiratory cases have received in the past at least 3 valid vaccine doses. And we know that, you know, the immunity wanes with time with this vaccine, so it's not unusual, and that's why there's a recommendation for booster doses for adults at most risk of severe disease. And at the same time, it looks to continue to be providing at least partial protection. So we're not seeing the most severe forms of disease in this outbreak. And I think whilst the outbreak is not a good news story, the fact that we are not seeing the most severe form of respiratory diphtheria is something that is worth noting.
13: What's the solution here, Steph? It's vaccination is part of the puzzle. But how do we get on top of this outbreak and stop it from spreading within communities? If it's not just vaccination, what does it look like?
15: The outbreak response is vaccination with case and contact management, including treatment with antibiotics to manage the bacteria and in some cases eliminate the carriage. So that's the kind of biomedical treatment and prevention, and certainly those efforts have been being mobilised in communities for many weeks now, both by the Northern Territory and WA governments. So the individual and public health management is well underway to get on top of this particular outbreak. I think, you know, we're talking and it's the end of Reconciliation Week, and I think we need to absolutely acknowledge that the social determinants and the conditions in which our Aboriginal Torres Strait Islander peoples live in Australia is contributing to the ongoing risk of outbreaks, especially for bacterial infections that can spread easily in crowded living conditions, as an example. So we have some tried and tested biomedical interventions that are underway and out there in community to stop this outbreak, with awareness and communication, and definitely being led by our Aboriginal community-controlled health organisations. And at the same time, we need to keep that equity lens. This is not just about diphtheria, but diphtheria is just yet another reminder of those fundamental social determinants that continue to present an unfair risk of disease in these communities.
14: Steph, thank you so much for joining us.
15: My pleasure.
14: Dr. Stephanie Williams from the Australian Centre for Disease Control. And you're listening to the Health Report here on ABC Radio National.
13: Coming up on What's That Rush? It's getting cooler. Maybe your joints are starting to ache a little bit more. They're getting stiffer. Is it the weather? Is it not? You have to stay tuned to find out.
14: Now, last week on the program, following on from the diphtheria story, I had a blast about housing and how awful the situation was with housing, and particularly had a go at the Northern Territory, building hot boxes, people crowding into a room, which is the only room with air conditioning and there wasn't passive cooling. And I certainly got a strong response to that from people who are actually working in the housing area, saying, well, it's not quite as bad as you're saying, but there are issues. Why don't you cover some of the facts? Well, it's old-fashioned, but yeah, the Health Report does like facts, and somebody to actually help us along here with the facts is very qualified to do so. So Dave Donald is an architect. He's also director of Health Habitat, which works to improve the lives of people living in poverty through housing. And really, why this is on the Health Report is housing is a public health issue. Don't you agree, Dave?
16: Absolutely.
14: And you, before we go on, talk to Priya and I about this concept of health hardware.
16: Yeah, so look, health hardware was a term that Dr. Fred Hollows coined, or certainly used, one that we've freely pinched. Health hardware specifically is the parts and the hardware in the house that has a direct impact on the health of the people living in the house. So a tap, a shower hose, these sorts of things.
14: So, yeah, and the state of the bathroom and what have you.
13: Which can impact health outcomes, obviously, because if the health hardware is not healthy or not in check, then it can actually lead to contamination of water sources or people kind of crowding into rooms. Is that the idea?
16: Look, absolutely. It can impact on crowding. It can impact on many of the health goals that we aim for in somebody's house. You know, in its simplest, it can prevent someone from having a shower or going to the toilet, using the house. You know, if you think of the house, if you think of the house as a health provider, if the house can't provide those amenities for someone to stay healthy, then it's not really a house. It's just a pile of bricks and steel.
14: And when it's not working, people flit. They move house. They abandon the house and move somewhere else where it is working.
16: Yeah, that's right. Look, at the worst, somebody won't shower. And so then you can't get rid of the bugs and the infections that cause so many of the infectious diseases. At best, someone may go next door. Maybe, for example, there's a new house that's been built next door. They'll go in seeking to use the shower, shift into family's house next door, exacerbating crowding in that new house, putting extra load on the health hardware in the new house. And before long, pretty much every house in a community is relatively dysfunctional.
14: So the core concept here is that more is not necessarily better. Mm. The solution is we'll throw up more houses. But you argue that, in fact, you know, just as you've described, more houses may not make things better. It could make things worse. The issue is maintenance.
16: Maintenance is absolutely fundamental, yes. All right. The issue is functionality. So it's absolutely important to build new houses. Community are crying out for it, and it's absolutely needed. But what's needed is houses that work, new houses, but importantly, old houses. I mean, majority of people in the Northern Territory, for example, remote communities, are 5,500 houses. The majority of people are going to be living in those 5,500 houses for the next 20 years of their life, or for the lifespan of those houses. Now, that is where the health impact needs to come. So we need to lift up all the amenity of every house in a community in order to have that true impact.
13: So does that mean checking up on these houses and actually doing a checkup on them to make sure things are working, not necessarily just building new things?
16: Yeah, look, what needs to happen, and there is a grassroots shift that started by land councils, Aboriginal housing providers, and advocacy groups to shift away from this idea of managing a house based on a reactive basis. Now, reactive maintenance is where...
14: So something breaks down, you try and get it repaired.
16: That's right. And so it relies on somebody getting on the blower, ringing up, saying my shower's not working. Now, we know from our data, between 1% and 3% of faults get reported by residents. That's the faults that we found on our projects.
14: So people feel hopeless and think somebody's not going to come. Why bother phoning about it? Is that what they're thinking?
16: Yeah, it's either that or just a lack of understanding in the system. It's an incredibly expensive way to run a housing organisation. You know, travel, for example, cost to a remote community for emergency repair takes up to 96% of the cost of that item. I mean, that makes no economic or health sense. So there needs to be a shift towards a cyclical scheduled maintenance program. And that's where, you're right, Priya, where trades will come out to a community. Instead of coming out to fix the one block toilet, they'll knock on the door of every house. They go through every house in a thorough way and they fix everything. They bundle up a lot more jobs. You might be doing 200-300 jobs for that one trip.
13: How involved are Indigenous communities in dictating or telling people what kind of housing they would like to live in, what would suit their needs, their community's needs? How involved are the communities in this?
16: Look, this has been an evolving space over many years. There has been a great tradition of architects working with community over 10, 20, 30 years to engage, design culturally sensitive, healthy, safe houses. At the moment, the focus tends to be more on modular housing by government, but these things go in cycles. Certainly, you know, it's absolutely important and fundamental to sit down with people and help to design and ask people what they want.
14: Now, before you go in to do this fixing work, give me a sense of the data about what proportion of things are actually working, whether the electricity is safe and so on.
16: Yeah, look, normally we've been working now in almost, as of this week, 11,000 houses around the country. We've surveyed and fixed over 40 years. And we've fixed close to 353,000 items in those houses. So this data comes from those surveys and those fixes. Now, generally, when we walk into a house, we're finding about 8% of houses have a safe electrical system. We know with a small 8%, it's a shocking number. With a small amount of money, we can shift that number up closer to 90%. We know when we walk through the door, 39% of houses have a working shower. And we can get that up to a similar number, near 90%.
14: And kitchens?
16: Kitchens are much harder. Kitchens are down around 6%, and we can get that up to about 30%. Now, there's a lot of other factors in kitchens, like refrigerators and fridges, that aren't in the management of a housing organisation, but also have a huge impact on people's health.
14: And just to tie this off, previous work has shown this is not vandalism, which is what some governments think it is. This is just stuff falling apart.
16: Yeah, look, every single of those 350,000 things we've fixed over the last 40 years, the trades have to tell us, in their professional opinion, what is the cause of that failure. And what they've come back with over the 40 years is 7% of the reasons, the smallest number, is tenant-related damage. That's the smallest amount. The next number, 18%, is poor hardware or poor construction. And by far the biggest number, 75%, is standard wear and tear or lack of maintenance. So we know, and look, we've done a lot of work over the last 20, 30 years on that middle number, the 18%. And the data is starting to show in the Northern Territory, where we've been running projects over the last 6 years, that 18% is down more around the 10%. So that tells us that the hardware, the health hardware going into houses in communities in the NT at the moment, is far superior than it was when we began this work 30, 40 years ago. And that's a fantastic sign. And that's come from a lot of hard work from architects, designers working in this field. But the biggest number and the biggest story here is if we want to have the biggest impact on the health of the people in the house, it's time to target that 75%. That's where we need to improve the maintenance programs of the houses. And we do that by cyclical maintenance.
13: Dave, where does the funding for this come from?
16: Look, from our projects, it comes from various sources. Sometimes from community have generated their own money. Sometimes it's typically government programs. In many states, it's through housing departments. In New South Wales, it's through the health department. They've certainly found in New South Wales that it's a worthwhile health investment by putting a small amount of money, investing in the functionality of people's houses, saves them a lot of money down the track in services.
13: And how much more difficult is this getting with climate change to kind of keep these homes or dwellings cooler in summer and warmer in winter?
16: Yeah, look, certainly when we began this work 40 years ago, the prevalence and impacts of extreme heat on health isn't what it is today. And it's certainly not what it's projected to be in 30 years from now. There's nothing like living for a month in temperatures above 45 degrees to really sharpen your focus. Mm. So what's becoming crystal clear is that houses being built today throughout much of remote Australia will be uninhabitable within their 30-year lifespan. So that's certainly the next big challenge. You know, we need to get serious about making houses cooler in summer and also warmer in winter.
14: So you've made advantages in things like air leakage, transmission of heat through metal beams that's poorly insulated, and you're managing to get better cooling in the house itself through various mechanisms. But I think the view is you're not going to get away from air conditioning, which creates its own issues.
16: Sadly, yeah. Look, I think you need to work with both. You need to work with passive improvements, but passive improvements alone are absolutely not going to be enough. We are absolutely going to need to air condition housing. And along with that comes the energy security to power those systems.
14: Dave, thank you so much for joining us.
16: My pleasure.
14: Dave Donald is an architect and director of Health Habitat, managing housing for health projects across New South Wales, WA, and remote Aboriginal communities in the Northern Territory. On ABC Radio National, you're with the Health Report. The next topic is really interesting, which, if I understand it correctly, is about, you know, it's what we talked about at the beginning of the show. It's the behaviours that are good for you, and particularly in terms of your mental health, and what happens if you stop them and then start them back again. And that's been an interest of Professor Nick Titov from the School of Psychological Sciences at Macquarie University. Welcome to the Health Report, Nick.
17: Thank you, Norman.
14: So, very brief kind of description of what you're on about. You call it restriction and resumption, but this is in people without depression in their normal life and the behaviours that are kind of good for us and the behaviours that might not be so good for us psychologically.
17: Yes, that's right. And we'll look, the background is we've known for some time that certain daily actions are linked to good mental health. And this is the latest study in the research program that's really tried to examine this in more depth and systematically ask questions about which actions are most important. If we can identify those actions and we nudge them in people who are struggling, can we see an improvement in mental health? And this most recent study asked the opposite question. Well, what happens if we actually ask people without symptoms of depression and anxiety to restrict these actions?
14: Interesting ethical issue there, asking people to kind of potentially do themselves harm.
17: Well, you know, it's a really good question. I'm glad you raised it. We obviously have done a lot of work in preparation for this trial, but we, of course, worked really hard with our ethics board. All consumers, all participants provided informed consent. They were fully aware of what the protocol involved, and there were multiple touch points to support people during the trial. But what was really interesting when we were thinking about this trial over the last few years in preparation was that we realized these questions hadn't actually appeared to have been systematically asked in previous research.
13: Can you just explain what the things you do are? So you're talking about these behavioural things that people can do to improve their mental wellbeing. What exactly are they?
17: So what we asked them to do, we administered a very simple questionnaire which had 15 different items. Those items each corresponded to one of the five domains that I just mentioned. And what we did was we asked people how often they did those. And most people, of course, because they were healthy, That is, we recruited people without symptoms. They were doing these actions most of the time. So what we asked them to do was to not necessarily stop the actions, but just restrict. So an example might be people going to the gym five times a week. We said, look, how about you cut down to once or twice a week? Other people, they were socializing every day. We asked them again to reduce down to once or twice a week instead of every day.
13: I saw in the intervention group next to the people who you asked to basically stop these behaviours and then reintroduce them, they were getting a kind of weekly phone call to check in and to ask any questions that they might have had. I'm just thinking a lot of the patients that I have where I'm not able to provide that service, how much do you think that weekly phone call was a nice little nudge along that actually helped people continue to engage in these behaviours?
17: Yeah, that's a really good question. Well, can I say those weekly phone calls were mostly about just ensuring that people understood the protocol and understood what they were doing at that particular point in time, but also that we could check on their well-being. Now, the thing which really helped nudge people along were daily SMS messages. So we sent automated daily SMS messages when people were in the recovery or resumption phase. So we just sent them a simple message which nudged them to do one of those actions.
14: And what were the results?
17: What we found was that within 2 weeks of restricting those key daily actions, the majority of people moved from feeling healthy to experiencing symptoms of depression and anxiety. And we could measure those using standardized clinical measures, but people could also report that they were feeling worse.
14: And when they resumed?
17: Now, that's the encouraging news. When people resumed those actions, their symptoms resolved. And it really tells us that people probably have more control over their mental health than they might realise.
13: How quickly do you tend to see an improvement in the mood symptoms with resumption of the activities?
17: We saw most people had improved and recovered within about 2 weeks. Now, that's on paper using the clinical measures, but speaking to people, it usually took maybe a week or two longer. And I think that's a really important message. When we were ringing people each week and touching base with them, but we were also asking people to record, if you like, their experiences, most people in the intervention group said, look, I know what I need to do again or get back to, but it's actually hard. I have to give myself a real talking to.
14: So when you've got depression itself, let's move to the clinical side of it. Mm. It's very hard to motivate yourself to get off, you know, to really do things. You don't want to see people. You don't like doing things you used to do before. Is this a therapeutic intervention or is it a preventive intervention?
17: Well, we've actually tried it, and there's a number of other trials which I'm happy to talk about, but we've actually worked with people who have quite significant symptoms in some cases of depression and anxiety, and we've actually used this as an intervention. So education and information about these five domains and their importance, and then daily SMS nudges for a period of 4 to 6 weeks. And you know, we see a 30-40% reduction in symptoms. Now, that's at the group level, but I think it's really important to acknowledge that for some people it's going to be much harder. And that's where I think support from health practitioners, family and friends is really critical.
13: Nick, of the things you can do we have a sense of which ones are most important or which ones people should really pour their energy into if you were going to pick, you know, two or three?
17: When people are really struggling, it's those healthy routines that are critical. Now, what I mean by that are the routines around sleep, around actually getting up in the morning at a reasonable time and looking after yourself physically, but combined with some social connections, because we know a wonderful way to get people motivated or moving when they're struggling is actually to do things with other people.
14: Nick, thank you very much for joining us.
17: Pleasure.
14: Professor Nick Titov is from the School of Psychological Sciences at Macquarie University.
13: On ABC Radio National, you're listening to The Health Report, and I'm going to leave you now with Tegan Taylor for What's That Rash?
18: So, Norman, we've spoken at length before about your knee.
14: Oh, God, we're going to have another program about my knee.
18: Well, it's not about your knee, but I wanted to ask you, does it flare up under different circumstances? Do you feel like you have more pain in it in different settings?
14: Well, if I haven't done exercise.
18: If you haven't done exercise.
14: No, I haven't been to the gym.
18: Okay.
14: It gets worse.
18: And I'm assuming if you do too much exercise, it also hurts.
14: Well, it's got to be quite a lot, actually.
18: What about, like, external factors? Do you find, like, I've heard people before say the weather affects their joints. Is that something that you can identify with?
14: Well, I can identify it having trained in medicine in Scotland, where people would come in because it was always bleak and cold, particularly in Glasgow and then in Aberdeen, very cold. And people would say, oh, it's my joints, doctor, can you do something about it? And you always wondered. But I don't find that.
18: All right.
14: Maybe that's why I'm living in Australia rather than Aberdeen.
18: Maybe it is, maybe it is. And it is actually the exact topic of today's What's That Rash?
14: The podcast where we answer the health questions that just everybody's asking.
18: Today's questions come from Edwina and from Harry, who are both basically asking whether your joints can predict the weather. Edwina says, does the weather really affect joints and joint pain? I've heard older relatives often speak about a change in the weather or a change in the weather coming and therefore my wrist slash hip slash fingers other major joint is painful. Edwina says, now that I'm older, I have pain in joints in which previously had a fracture with seemingly unexplained cause. What do you reckon? Is it a change in the weather? Similarly, Harry says, my question is about feeling a change in the weather in your joints. When it is about to rain, my wife has ankle pain where she had some metal work done 6 years ago. And my mum also feels it where she had a break decades ago. Is there a scientific basis to this? And if so, is there any truth in the tale that warm, dry climates are better for joints than cold, damp climates?
14: Yeah, well, Harry, let's hope there's no rust in the metalwork in your
18: oh,
14: wife's ankle.
18: Don't just, say just that joking, now. It's in my
14: Harry.
18: Head.
14: Can just you joking, Harry.
18: Does that happen?
14: No.
18: Okay.
14: Stainless steel.
18: Good, good, good. Okay.
14: Surgical steel.
18: Good, good. Now we've got that out of the way.
14: I couldn't resist it.
18: So, okay, this idea that our joints can predict the weather feels really ancient. Well, in the olden days when you lived in Scotland, Norman, you said lots of people would talk about it.
14: Yeah, those in the pre-antibiotic days in the 19th century, you know, when that's all you had was the weather. Well, I think Hippocrates wrote about it, didn't he?
18: Okay, so actually finding the primary source for these sorts of things has been hard. It is mentioned by Hippocrates. There's also some writings attributed to Herodotus. When you look at what they were actually talking about, they were talking about seasonality of the body and this idea that perhaps change was bad for our health generally, not specifically talking about joint pain. Herodotus said that the Libyans and Egyptians were the most healthy people in the world.
14: Southern Mediterraneans, even in those days.
18: There you go, Mediterranean diet.

0: And winter does tend to increase the risk of a coronary event, a heart attack, for reasons that are not terribly apparent. But they do, you know, there are associations with seasonality. But with joints, it's just a little bit vaguer.
1: So can we talk about what could be happening here? Is it barometric pressure? Is it temperature? Is it humidity? How could theoretically there be a link between the weather and our joints?
0: Well, there are quite a lot of reasons. So for example, the most basic reason is lifestyle. So when it's cold, you may well be less likely to go to the gym, to go out for a walk, to be active. And that could go along with the synovial fluid in your joint being a bit thicker and not circulating. And if you're not moving the joint, you're not getting circulation of the synovial fluid, and therefore you could get aches and pains in the joints. It could be that your muscles work less well when they're cold, hence the idea of warming up your muscles before you take exercise, because they work better when they're there. The ligaments could well be stiffer in cold weather. And those are the sorts of things that could affect your perception of pain, stiffness, and disability in your joint.
1: Okay, those things all make sense to me. That sounds reasonable in my very non-medical opinion.
0: And the barometric pressure is another one, which is that it could affect the pressure on your limbs and therefore, again, the circulation of synovial fluid, although you might expect maybe high barometric pressure, which is associated with better weather, to be more associated with pain than low barometric pressure, which is usually what goes along with cold weather and rain.
1: What about rain versus dry, wet versus dry?
0: Some of the studies that are done suggest that you get both. You'll find most people who complain about an association with weather complain about times when there's low barometric pressure and there's rain and low temperatures. But there are some people who complain of worsening joint symptoms when the weather's warm with high barometric pressure. So it cuts both ways, although the dominant complaint is associated with poor weather.
1: Okay, so you've sort of started hinting at the research here. What we were talking about before were kind of like theoretical reasons why there could be a link here. What does the science actually tell us?
0: Well, most of the science suggests that you can't find a link when you really look for it objectively. And one of the best studies actually comes from the University of Sydney. The lead author was Manuela Ferreira at the University of Sydney, whose expertise is the epidemiology of musculoskeletal disorders and musculoskeletal pain. And they did an interesting study where they tried to compare, rather than doing a snapshot, a cross-section of people and what they believe happens to their knot joints, she actually looked at research called crossover studies, where you look in the same person over time and do their joint symptoms really change over time relative to a control group as well. And what they found was no relationship between weather and musculoskeletal pain. And that's probably one of the best studies that there actually has been. Although they did find that high temperatures associated with low humidity did increase the risk of a flare-up of gout in people who had gout.
1: Okay, gout. So this is it. I wanted to talk about different drivers of pain in your joints. There's obviously osteoarthritis is a big one. There's rheumatoid arthritis, and then there's things like gout. And so you're saying that there's a difference in how the weather might or maybe isn't affecting those different conditions.
0: Well, that's a good question. The research that Manuela did included people with rheumatoid arthritis, knee pain, low back pain, and indeed gout. So rheumatoid arthritis is an autoimmune condition, very different from osteoarthritis, which you assume to be behind most people with knee pain. And what they found was that for those conditions, apart from gout, they couldn't find a relationship.
1: Okay, so there was one study I wanted to ask you about, Norman. It was a citizen science project, and we love these. It was called Cloudy with a Chance of Pain. And it was an app where people could report their joint symptoms, and that was correlated with the weather. It's kind of hard with a program like that because the people who were participating in the study knew, like, the app had a cute title.
0: They knew why they were in the study.
1: They knew exactly why they were being asked. So maybe that has skewed the results somewhat, but it is something that seems to be getting a bit of traction online.
0: Yeah, and they found modest relationships between pain, humidity, air pressure and wind speed. So, I mean, the other slightly uncomfortable thing about us sort of going on that the research doesn't show this is that it's a commonly held belief. And people do feel that their pain is worse on a wet day or a cold day. And I suppose the message here is you don't necessarily have a flare of your disease. And if you've got a lifestyle pattern which actually goes to maintaining your joints, you shouldn't change it on a wet and cold day.

0: Valerie's question was asking about whether there are certain types of climates that are better for joints. Is a warm, dry climate better for joints than a cold, damp climate? I'm guessing based on what you've said, no.
1: Well, no, in terms of when the weather changes, do you actually get an increase in symptomatology? But it may well be that nice weather, such as you tend to get in Australia rather than Glasgow, my hometown, suggests that it's easier to get out and exercise and be fitter and healthier. And indeed, Australians do live longer than people in Britain. They're catching up, but we do live longer and we do live to some extent healthier than they do in Britain. And part of that reason may well be the ability to get out and exercise. So that is the other side of the weather equation, is your lifestyle in different weather circumstances.
0: But if it's gout that's driving your pain, then maybe a warm climate is bad.
1: Maybe, you know, take your port, lots of meat. No joking. So with gout, if you take the evidence as a whole, it's about change. So it's about weather change. And it could be in humidity and it could be in temperature. A research project in Western Australia suggests that, and that it's not so much an absolute level of humidity or an absolute level of temperature, is that gout seems to be temperature and weather sensitive.
0: So what I'm hearing is we should take Herodotus' advice and move to Libya or Egypt where the climate is stable.
1: And have a long walk each evening.
0: Okay, so coming away from the weather, if the weather isn't really a driver here, you've got joint pain, you've mentioned exercise. Are there other, where is the evidence to help us manage if we're living with these conditions?
1: Well, Manuela Ferreira and one of her co-authors, David Hunter, who's been on our sister podcast, The Health Report, many times talking about osteoarthritis, is that lifestyle is a huge factor in terms of minimizing the pain associated with osteoarthritis. So it's about strengthening the muscles. So for example, one of the temptations with knee arthritis is just to focus on your quads. The evidence suggests you want to actually improve the musculature in your lower limb as a whole, for example, lose weight. For every kilo that you lose weight, the pain in your joints goes down. So lifestyle, it actually does make a difference.
0: So what is our bottom line for Edwina and Harry here?
1: You've got to respect your body. You know, if your body's telling you something, that's fine. The evidence points to the fact that there's no strong relationship between the weather and your joints. Don't change your joint protective behavior or your joint prevention behavior just because it's pouring with rain.
0: Well, Edwina, Harry, I hope you, your joints and the joints of the people that you love are all happier and more informed after this chat. If you have a question you want to ask us, our email address is thatrash@abc.net.au.
1: And what's in the mailbag?
0: Okay, so we were talking the other day about full body MRIs and we have had quite a lot of correspondence in relation to that. And basically the bottom line from should you get a full body MRI, Norman, was probs not, if I'm remembering our bottom line correctly?
1: Yeah, it was mostly that buyer beware and buyer have your eyes open because you could get more than you wish for.
0: You said, Norman, that you wouldn't bother. Well, Gary has emailed in saying, Gary said, I had a preventative scan, no symptoms, no history, done 10 years ago, and it revealed a golf ball sized tumour on the head of my pancreas. I had a Whipple procedure and I'm cancer free 10 years on. Press pause here. What's a Whipple procedure, Norman?
1: So a Whipple's is a fairly radical operation, but it's the standard one for pancreatic cancer when your pancreatic cancer is operable, because surgery is your best chance of cure. So it removes either all or part of the pancreas, but done well in good hands at the right stage of the disease is curative.
0: Okay, unpausing Gary's letter. Gary says, I bore the costs of the procedure. I prevented further drain on the medical system by curing it. I spared my loved ones the burden, grief, financial impost of nursing me through later stage pancreatic cancer. I continued to work and pay taxes. I got to meet my grandchildren and teach them music. No regrets from me. By the way, Gary adds, I have asked three of my medical specialists if they have cautionary MRIs themselves, and they all said, absolutely.
1: Thanks for that, Gary. And I think that what we said on the program is that there will be some people who do benefit from the MRI, but there are also plenty of people who will go down a track of major investigations, turn out not to have the disease, and that's got potential harm.
0: So Dave has also emailed about our full body MRI story, saying many years ago, my father-in-law had an executive scan where they found an abnormal growth on his spleen. based on this, he had an operation which resulted to them finding he had 3 spleens. And Dave says since they were in there, they had to remove the spleen. Pre-operation, he never got sick due to the 3 spleens. Post-operation, he gets sick often. Norman, is this a medical mystery? This is crazy.
1: So what happens here is that you can have either extra lobules on your spleen, or you actually can have an extra, what looks like an extra spleen. I'm not quite sure why they removed it. Maybe they thought there was risk of rupture or otherwise. But independent of this particular story, you don't want to have your spleen out unless you absolutely have to, because it makes you vulnerable to catastrophic infections. You've got to be really careful. So some people really need their spleen out, great. But other people, we've just got to be a bit careful. So that's an example where the net benefit may be questionable.
0: Absolutely. Well, if you have feedback for us, we love getting it, good and bad, mostly good, but we can handle bad as well. It's the same email address, thatrash@abc.net.au.
1: See you next time.
0: See you then.

That was the health report from Australia's Radio National. After the news, it's ideas. I'm Saroja Coelho, and this is CBC Radio 1.

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2: When there's a dog in need, Brady Oliveira and Alex Blumberg are hitting the ground running. 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
3: From CBC News, The World This Hour, I'm Mike Miles. Three Scottish nationals will be back in court later this morning in connection to the death of a restaurant owner in southwestern Ontario. Sharif Rahman died in 2023 after being attacked outside his Owen Sound eatery in a dispute over an unpaid bill. Philip Lee Shenock reports.
4: I made tandoori chicken for them.
5: Adnan Hussain was a cook at the Curry House in downtown Owen Sound, about a 3 hours drive northwest of Toronto. He told CBC News that Sharif Rahman confronted three men who'd skipped out on their bill.
4: He was able to stop one of them.
5: 44-year-old Rahman died from his injuries from that confrontation. What's being described by the court as a resolution is expected.
6: The accused were not from Owen Sound. Others brought violence to our community.
5: Owen Sound Mayor Ian Boddy praised the police for the work tracking down the three accused to Edinburgh, Scotland, and returning them to Ontario to face charges. 25-year-old Robert Evans was charged with manslaughter, while his father, Robert Busby Evans, and his uncle, Barry Evans, were charged as accessories. Boddy says the Curry House continues to operate in Owen Sound and is run by Rahman's wife, who receives strong support from the community. Philip Lee Shannock, CBC News, Toronto.
3: With a referendum looming on the future of Alberta separation, the logistics of actually exiting Canada are coming into question. Several separatists claim an independent Alberta would mean citizens could keep using Canadian passports, but experts in constitutional law say that's not a guarantee. Rukhsar Ali explains.
7: It would have to be Canada's decision.
8: That's Gerard Kennedy, a law professor at the University of Alberta. He says residents in a theoretical Republic of Alberta would not be entitled to Canadian citizenship.
7: It would be a political and moral decision to consent rather than a legal obligation.
8: But many separatists in Alberta are banking on Canada cutting a deal. The Alberta Prosperity Project is one of the leading separatist groups. On its website, it claims once a Canadian citizen, always a citizen, and that independent Albertans will get dual citizenship.
9: A Pandora's box has been opened, and there's going to be a ton of major challenges.
8: University of Ottawa law professor Errol Mendez says if the October referendum passes and a clear majority eventually vote for Alberta separation, then potentially years-long negotiations would kick in. And Mendez says while dual citizenship isn't a given, neither is other countries recognizing an Albertan passport. Rukhsar Ali, CBC News, Calgary.
3: Prime Minister Mark Carney's unveiled his government's AI strategy.
10: Artificial intelligence, the defining technology of our era, is here.
3: He says the new technology has the potential to help and also to hurt.
10: The question isn't whether AI will transform our lives. It will. The question is, will it improve the lives of all Canadians or benefit only a few? And that's why we must take a positive, pragmatic, and prudent approach that builds safe, reliable, and sovereign AI for workers and businesses. For Canada.
3: The government's plan includes funding for AI literacy training and help for small and medium-sized businesses looking to harness AI. Canadian mayors say they have a plan to revive beleaguered downtowns, but it's going to take billions of federal dollars. Big city mayors made their pitch Thursday as part of the annual Federation of Canadian Municipalities conference in Edmonton. They're asking for more than $33 billion to tackle rampant homelessness, drugs, crime, and disorder while growing the economy and connecting communities. Mayor Andrew Knack says they're not dumping their city responsibilities on the feds.
11: This is not uploading. It's just asking for the federal government to do what they used to do long ago, to work in partnership with provincial governments, to work in partnership with municipalities, to take leadership on an issue that needs a coordinated response between all three orders of government. You do not solve this crisis by any one order of government trying to do it alone. You solve it by all three orders of government coming together.
3: The federal government says it will respond next week. That is The World This Hour. For CBC News, I'm Mike Miles.

0: ideas has been a companion of mine for quite a number of years now. And then I said, you know, I think I owe it to ideas to do something for the programme.
1: Welcome to Ideas. I'm Nala Ayed. It is really hard to believe, but we are now 60 years old. Before we mark the occasion in October 2025, we asked our listeners to let us know about any life-altering experiences you have had listening to the show. Your response was both heartening and humbling.
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3: Dear Ideas, my mother listened to Ideas when Mr. Sinclair was the host. She had a look on her face, I would say, of elation as she listened. 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
4: 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I can't believe it's been going for 60 years. I hope it goes for another 60.
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8: I first became attached to Ideas via an Australian podcast called The Minefield. One of the presenters suggested that this show, Ideas in Canada, was a really good show. So I started listening to it and immediately found it engaging.
1: Ideas has regular listeners not only in Australia, but in the US, Ireland, Iceland, and even Japan. And they don't hesitate, or maybe I should say you don't hesitate, to write us when you've heard something you've enjoyed, or to criticize us when you feel we didn't live up to your expectations. Much of the time, though, you write to tell us we're doing a decent job.
3: Pitch perfect. Deftly put questions, knowledgeable, no ego cluttering up the discussion, just lucid thought. I may sometimes disagree with where you land, but I don't mind because you got there fairly and I learned something on the way.
9: I live in New Jersey here in the States. I first came across CBC when I was listening to WNYC, and Ideas was one of the other fantastic programs I came across. It's a program I feel like I'm not hearing too often. It's just like, how do you improve humanity? How do you deal with anxiety or whatever it is? It's just really thoughtful.
1: As we continue with our week-long series marking our 60th anniversary, we'll also hear Massey lecturers from the last decade, and of course, more from you, our listeners.
2: I run, and so that would be in the mornings usually, and I'll have ideas on because now we can stream it. And so I say that curiosity is a muscle, and for me, the best workout comes from ideas. I'm Susan Radojevic. I'm from Mono, Ontario, and I lead Kadima Village. I'm a catalyst for shifting how people think so that they can transform what they do. And one of the areas that I really focus on is our climate crisis. When I'm running, and if I'm listening to something that's really interesting to me, I will think about what is being said. And sometimes when I have to climb up that extra mountain to get over the hill to continue my run, it's that extra little curiosity that I have about what's being said that keeps me going.
10: We have a breach in the Capitol.
1: Tribalism.
11: They're poisoning the blood of our country. That's what
1: it's synonymous with hatred, polarization, conflict, even war.
2: One of the episodes from Ideas that really resonated with me was about tribalism with David Sampson. And his whole insight about how identity and our belief systems are much more powerful than facts and figures really stuck with me.
1: But tribalism is a fundamentally human trait.
12: It's an instinct. It happens unconsciously. And in fact, it doesn't work if it's not unconscious. So one of its adaptive...
1: In June 2024, I spoke with David Sampson about his book, Our Tribal Future, How to Channel Our Foundational Human Instincts into a Force for Good. We had a wide-ranging conversation on what David calls the tribal drive. He talked about the positive role that tribalism played in the initial phase of our evolution and how today it's morphed into a phenomenon he calls a tribal virus.
12: So I'm using tribe virus as a metaphor. So it's thinking about how ideas that can harm individuals can spread rapidly in a social ecosystem. So what identity protective cognition is this extremely robust psychological phenomena where if you identify with a group, you will extrapolate from any data set in your environment a way to avoid any attack on your group and your sense of identity. So let's take global warming as an example.
1: Mm-hmm.
12: If the members of your community don't believe in global warming, the use function of saying, I don't believe in global warming too, is really well-functioning parent-teacher meetings, right? A church where everybody gets along, where everybody's family goes to potlucks together. The use function value of just saying something scientifically incorrect to show that you're part of the team, that is very, very valuable. And in fact, there's a line of thinking where the more radical the statement, the higher you're signaling your allegiance to that particular group.
2: I was stuck with some of the work that we were doing on climate crises and how to get people to think about the climate issue in a different way. And I couldn't name what was making me stuck. And listening to this episode crystallized it for me. And it was basically that our decisions are based and connected to our identity and our belief system. And it didn't matter how much information we put out regarding climate change and climate crises, people didn't identify with the evidence that was being presented. They identified themselves in a different way.
12: Identity protective cognition is the capacity for my identity to override any veridical truth if it's attacking my identity. I've got a great example of this. Ken Ham debating Bill Nye the Science Guy. Ken Ham is a young earth creationist. Bill Nye is a popularizer of science. And the interviewer asked, is there anything that would help you change your mind?
13: This is a simple question, I suppose, but one that actually is fairly profound for all of us in our lives. What, if anything, would ever change your mind?
14: Well, the answer to that question is, I'm a Christian. And as a Christian, I can't prove it to you. I would ask Bill the question, what would change your mind? I mean, you said even if you came to faith, you'd never give up believing in billions of years. I think I quoted you correctly, you said something like that.
13: Mr. Nye?
15: We would just need one piece of evidence. We would need the fossil that swam from one layer to another. We would need evidence that the universe is not expanding. We would need evidence.
12: Bill said, well, I would have to see some evidence in the fossil record, geological strata, the rate of expansion of the universe. He listed several things.
16: Yeah, but he needed to see evidence.
12: Evidence was the answer. Yeah. I would need to see evidence. Yeah. And what Ken Ham said was,
14: I'm a Christian. As a Christian, I can't prove it to you. The Bible is the word of God. No one's ever going to convince me that the word of God is not true.
12: And full stop.
2: The reason that Ken was not reacting to any of this, it's not that he didn't understand what was being said. It's that his identity was totally tied to a particular worldview, to his belief that God created the world.
12: That is the tribe virus at its greatest. When you cannot change your ideas in light of evidence because your identity is in the way.
2: I think that the world is at a point where we're pushing information out like tablets from the mountain and expect people to fall in place. But it's not about that. It's about how do we connect to where people actually are and how is it going to happen that they then shift to think about something else. So tribalism for me is like a starting point.
16: After hearing that episode on tribalism, listener Susan Radojevic brought a whole new level of understanding to her work with tourism bodies, economic development corporations, and community nonprofits in the area of climate change. Her focus became less about what we believe about something and more about why we believe that something and what it would take to change our minds.
2: I did some work with a municipality, and their focus was on reaching net zero by 2050. And they had all the great brochures and all the data and language, but they weren't getting any movement, any significant shift with what they were trying to do. They ended up falling back into the same old patterns. And the one thing that was stalling, that stalled most company, is the thinking, again, the identity and the belief that growth is always good. Growth is not always good when you're trying to shift everything. And when the stakeholders of the municipality realized what they were doing, they decided that they were going to stop a major infrastructure so that they can revisit it in a different way that would help them achieve the net zero that they wanted.
16: So, according to evolutionary anthropologist David Sampson, while we may be hardwired to be tribal, it's not a fate to which we're doomed. He believes we're much more elastic than that.
12: It's the belief that beliefs can change. It's the understanding that if evidence is put forward that challenges my understanding of something, I'm willing to change that belief. And if you connect that with identity, oh, I identify as someone whose beliefs can change. That is perhaps one of the most powerful tools we could have to inoculate, perhaps not the entire human species, but maybe here something as bold enough as maybe 20 or 30%, which is actually what you need for social norms to spread.
2: I try to find programs that will help me practice my own way to shift how I think. And especially if I'm going to achieve my big, hairy, audacious goal, which is to make Canada a leader in innovation.
12: And if you get just enough people identifying as part of this sort of meta tribe at the species level, it would be my hope that it would at least probabilistically increase the odds that we survive the 21st century.
2: And innovation is not about profits and products and widgets. It's about people. And ideas, the program Ideas, is all about people. It's about connecting differences as opposed to tearing us apart. It's about bringing us together. So in a way, Ideas is a program that's kind of my professional growth and development so that I stay curious.
16: Our next listener lives in Ireland, and he wrote to tell us how the program has become a regular companion. Whether listening to our podcast while driving on the motorway or propping up his phone in the kitchen while making a meal, he finds Ideas helps keep his mind active and engaged.
0: My name is Greg Heelan. I come from Waterford in the south of Ireland, and I've lived most of my life in Dublin, where I've pursued a career as a civil servant, a policy advisor, or in my own terms, as a grey faceless bureaucrat.
17: As an ally, advocate, and champion for the Canadian teaching and learning community, Shannon knows, as Rebecca Solnit writes, hope is not a lottery ticket you can sit on the sofa and clutch, feeling lucky. It is an axe you break down doors with in an emergency. Hope should shove you out the door. To hope is to give yourself to the future. And that commitment to the future is what makes the present, no matter how messy it is, inhabitable. It is my pleasure to introduce the inaugural Shannon K. Murray Lecturer and Napper Award recipient, Shannon Murray.
0: One program that really stood out for me was called Shakespeare's Guide to Hope and Learning. An unlikely title, but what captivated me was the speaker, Shannon Murray.
18: We need to look actively for others to talk to dream with, to struggle with, and to hope with. We need to form hope bubbles, pockets of students and staff and faculty and others.
16: That's Shannon Murray, an award-winning English professor at the University of Prince Edward Island. In the fall of 2023, the Shannon K. Murray Lecture on Hope in the Academy was established in her honor. And Professor Murray herself delivered the very first one.
18: Shakespeare has provided the narrative soundtrack of my life, and lines and characters and stories pop into my head when I need them, explaining, coaching, warning, comforting me in my life as well as in my work.
16: In her lecture, Shannon Murray outlines her philosophy of teaching using examples from Shakespeare to bring her lessons to life.
18: So I want to talk through the six principles I've settled on for my last teaching philosophy through the lens of some of Shakespeare's plays. And here are my six principles. Return to what you love. Cultivate Freudenfreude. Ducats are not daughters. Beware of efficiency, at least in things that matter. Mind the gaps. And don't give up the ship because you can't control the winds. This is a very short list.
0: Her first point was return to what you love, which for Murray was Shakespeare.
18: I remember the moment I fell in love almost 50 years ago with Hamlet. I knew that I didn't understand everything about the Hamlet that I was watching, but I got it. And somehow he got me. How could that happen? How could a 400-year-old play about a moody Danish aristocrat have anything to say about the experience of a middle-class, moody Canadian teenager? I think that's still my fundamental research question. What exactly is the strange magic that these plays have? It's a question that still brings me joy to wrestle with.
0: And that's great. It's lovely, very positive. And her second point was even more positive. Cultivate Freudenfreude. That is joy at other people's joy, and celebrate it with a word or a card. And she explained that in university, it wasn't very normal to celebrate other people's joy, that the opposite was the case. So she was given an administrative job, and in that job, she sent cards to people when she caught them out, in a sense, doing good or succeeding or helping the university.
18: We can be constantly pushed into the sense that we are in competition with each other as teachers, as scholars, and shrinking resources can make us feel as if our colleagues, other disciplines, or other departments are the enemies. that the scarcity is their fault. We need to keep a focus on abundance and not scarcity, and keep up the practice, because it is a practice of delighting in the happiness of others.
0: Then she went into two more points which were related. And one of them, quoting from The Merchant of Venice, is, "Don't confuse your ducats with your daughters." And she had great fun with some speech by Shylock, where ducats and daughters were repeatedly mixed up and exchanged.
18: "My daughter, oh my ducats, oh my daughter, fled with a Christian. Oh my Christian ducats, justice, the law, my ducats and my daughter. A sealed bag, two sealed bags of ducats, of double ducats, stolen from me by my daughter. The jewels."
0: But her point was, there's a difference between what can be counted and what counts, and don't be fixated on measuring. Now, that was salutary for me, because as a bureaucrat, I was often interested in measuring. I also had a penchant for spreadsheets and putting numbers into boxes. So this was thought-provoking, and I was open to hear it.
18: "I am deeply mistrustful of student ratings of teaching as a measure of good teaching, but I'm really happy when mine are high and I'm sad when they're low. I am philosophically aligned with ungrading practices, and my God, my brain is wired for percentages and letter grades. So I have to resist my own metric fixation, both in myself and in the arguments of others, precisely because education matters and knowledge matters and students matter, and they're more than numbers. And I don't want to model excessive and inappropriate..."
0: I often said as a civil servant that I was a faceless, grey and faceless bureaucrat. And that was your egoless job, in a sense, to fade into the background and to move the policy process forward. And it could often be quite wearing, because there was all sorts of opposition. So there was a lot of struggle in the job. I loved it and I loved doing it, but it cost. And that's what I liked about Shannon Murray. She loved what she was doing. She was able to express it at the end of her career, and she had seen some of the struggle.
18: "I'm a planner. I like plans. And yet I have to admit that my best and most memorable classes, or even courses, are not the ones where I pull off a meticulous plan. It is to be truly alive in the knowledge that this moment together, with this material and these students and me and this classroom and this world, will never happen again. It is the human and the humane and the present and the now in the experience. And like Hamlet, it's messy and digressive and painful and heartbreaking and worth it."
0: There are so many ineffable things in our lives, so many gifts that come to our lives, and also suffering, which is inexplicable and can't be managed in an efficient manner. One cannot grieve for the loss of your spouse in an efficient way. It just goes on in its own rhythm. So that was a real pearl of wisdom, not something I didn't know, but it was just expressed beautifully and concisely, and it really touched my heart.
18: "I know my own tendency is to overplan, to overstructure, but Shakespeare reminds me of the beauty in the gaps and reminds me to talk to students about watching for those openings and taking advantage of them. Mind the gaps."
0: And she said, mind the gaps. And in her case, it was, don't overschedule your teaching. Leave the gaps where the students can raise questions, disagree with you, bring their perspective, derail the lesson. And that, to me, was a real truth as well, that I knew but was really worth being reminded of. And she said, to quote her, "Life in its messiness is where good things happen, not in a perfect lesson plan, perfectly delivered."
18: Leaving gaps means trusting that my students might fill them with things even more interesting, original, and beautiful than anything I could have planned myself.
0: When Shannon Murray said mind the gaps, it recalled to mind one of my spare time activities, which is spiritual companioning. And it's listening to people talk about their spiritual journeys. And it's the power of listening non-judgmentally. And in that work, leaving the gaps is where all the magic comes out, all the spirit comes out. That if you just listen non-judgmentally and wait and don't rush in with a word of wisdom or advice, that people come up with the most amazing gems. And this idea of minding the gap in my own life, I daily take time to just stop. and reflect. I could call it prayer, meditation, but in that pausing and stopping, it's a gap in life. It's not productive, it's not efficient, as Shanna Murray was talking about. It's just waiting and sitting. And I have the blessing of sitting in a room that overlooks a small garden, and I see things that I would never have seen if I didn't mind the gap, like a bird pecking at a ripe fig and enjoying it. In the gap of sitting uselessly, inefficiently, non-productively, these riches are brought to you.
18: Now, it helps to study old stuff like Shakespeare, stuff that tells me three things. Things can get better, things can get worse, things will certainly not stay the same. And there's hope in that.
0: Shannon Murray really knocked my socks off emotionally with one of the things she said almost at the very end of the lecture. And I was coming up to my local bakery to do my bread shopping, and program was continuing, and she was quoting not from Shakespeare for her final point, but from Thomas More's Utopia.
18: Well, you cannot turn to good, you must make as little bad as you can.
0: And at that point, there was a break, and it seemed to me like the Wi-Fi on my car had been interrupted, that this had been an inordinate delay on the lecture and in the radio. But when she came back on, she was taking a gulp of breath.
18: For it is impossible that all should be well, unless all people were good.
0: And she was choking.
18: Which is a situation I do not expect for some time to come. Thank you.
0: Her enthusiasm in the lecture, her energy, her passion and love for what she did was thrown into total counterpoint by this evidence of her confrontation with real suffering. And some of that suffering she explained in her final point. She said, don't give up the ship.
18: Don't give up the ship.
0: Because you cannot control the wind.
18: Because you can't control the winds.
0: And explained that there had been a number of headwinds, and that the third level sector, the university sector in Canada, was not in a good place, and that PEI University itself was not in a good place. One option is to jump ship. And she said, you don't give up the ship because you cannot control the wind. And I understood from my own life, there are times when you just have to keep putting one foot in front of the other. Like when my wife was dying over many years from a terminal cancer diagnosis, you just put your foot one in front of the other. And you don't give up that ship, you just cannot.

0: So it's been great for me to have a deep dive back into that fantastic talk by Shannon Murray in her inaugural lecture. So a very big happy birthday at 60 to Ideas. As we say in Ireland, Gamara to Uncaid, may you live to be 100.
1: What a really lovely wish. Thank you.
0: Are we finished? This is like a hard going spiritual companioning session where you bare your soul.
1: Our heartfelt thanks to Greg Heelan for sharing his story and bearing his soul.
0: God, this is worse than confession.
1: I'm Nahla Ayed.
2: My name is Kathy Pike. I'm a retired human rights lawyer living in Toronto.
1: When Kathy Pike found out we were celebrating our 60th anniversary, she sent in a long list of episodes she found surprising and sustaining.
2: The episode about Nietzsche and the art of passing by really stopped me in my tracks. After listening to it, I decided not to send an email that I really would have regretted. The program gave me pause, and I'm grateful for that.
1: Despite her long list, we had to ask Kathy to select just one Ideas program.
2: If I had to choose just one Ideas series that I come back to, it would be The God Who May Be, featuring the Irish philosopher Richard Carney.
3: The question usually asked about God is whether God exists. Children ask each other, do you believe in God? But what does the question mean?
1: In 2006, writer-broadcaster David Cayley produced a three-part series based on conversations he had with Irish philosopher and poet Richard Carney at Carney's home in Boston about his book, The God Who May Be.
3: Is God a fact whose existence we can prove or disprove? Richard Carney thinks it's the wrong question. In 2001, he published a book called The God Who May Be, in which he says that God is revealed to us not as a positive fact, but as a possibility. Imagination, Richard Carney says, is our only way to the divine.
4: What I'm trying to get at there is the alternative of sort of dogmatic theism, God is, we know what God is. God is this thing. God is this being that can be defined A to Z in this way. Therefore, we can possess God, appropriate God, conceptually compute and classify God. And that's our property. What we have, we hold. And it's our duty to kind of convince everybody else. Now, that to me leads to war and in a lesser mode, intolerance. And I wanted to get away from that dogmatic sense of theism towards a non-dogmatic sense of theism, basically. And I wanted to get away from the dogmatic atheism of many of the philosophers and thinkers and students that I frequented in Canada and Ireland and Paris in the 70s and 80s, who said, what? I mean, you're interested in the question of God, but, you know, you've gone soft in the brain or something? Did you not hear of the Enlightenment? Have you not heard of Freud, Marx, and Nietzsche? You know, where have you been?
2: The first time I heard the program, I thought it was magical. I found it so interesting that a Christian philosopher could seem to speak to me, although I'm an atheist and Jewish. He explained that the Benedictine teachers he had first made the case against the existence of God. The students read Marx and Freud. They were persuaded that God didn't exist. Then the teachers had them read the case in favor of the existence of God, and the students became convinced that God did exist. And in some ways, that seems in keeping with the modus operandi of Ideas to present the case for and against and end up with a synthesis. And for me, what he said was a synthesis of these two very different approaches, one that I had some familiarity with and one that was new and was delightful.
4: So I was looking for a middle way, which would be a form of theism that learns from atheism and keeps in dialogue with atheism. So the God that I was suggesting modestly and metaphorically in the book The God Who May Be is a God who is not in a dogmatic sense and yet is in another sense that I'm trying to retrieve from certain passages in Scripture. Nobody's a hotline to God, and thanks be to God we don't, because if we did, we'd be in trouble saying, I've got a voice, I've heard a voice from God, it says go out and kill the evil ones and so on. We know certain sects or certain religions who sometimes claim that there's no need for hermeneutics or interpretation. Sorry, there's just one meaning here and this is it. We know the damage that can be caused by that belief that the interpreter is God. And in fact, is not an interpreter at all, because there's nothing to interpret. The message is absolute and is absolutely possessed by that claimant. That's terribly dangerous.
2: At the time that I heard that, two things came to mind. One is that Richard Carney makes it possible for people to enter into a dialogue with him. It makes it possible for atheists and religious people to communicate with each other because there's an openness on both people's part. I also think what he says is applicable whether you're religious or not, which is to not think in absolutes and to consider the possibilities, consider the fact that you may not know everything there is to know about something.
1: Listener and lawyer Kathy Pike of Toronto was so taken with the ideas of Richard Carney that she wanted to share them at the right time with her daughters. So a few years later, in the fall of 2009, she sent away for the 3-CD set. Kathy thought the series would make an excellent soundtrack for the long and stressful journey driving her youngest to university for the very first time.
2: When my younger daughter was going to McGill and leaving home, it fell upon me to drive her to Montreal. And I was a little intimidated because I didn't really like the idea of being on the 401 for 6 hours. And I wished maybe somebody else could do it, but there wasn't anyone else to do it. So I thought to send for the CD set so that she and I would have a treat, something special to listen to on the way that would detract from the anxiety, and we would just focus on listening to the program together. I knew she would really enjoy it.
3: In his book, The God Who May Be, Richard Carney founds his account of God as possibility on a close reading of selected biblical texts. The first is the story in the book of Exodus of Moses and the burning bush. A voice addresses Moses from the flames and identifies itself as the God of Abraham, Isaac, and Jacob. It tells Moses that he is to lead the captive Israelites out of Egypt. By what authority? Moses asks. Who shall I say sent me? But he does not get the answer he hopes for.
4: Moses asks the burning bush for a name. Now, the burning bush refuses to give a name. And this is a very tawdry thing. It's just a thorn bush, you know, in the middle of nowhere, that's burning.
2: I thought this talk would be just the right one for my daughter and me to listen to. Both my kids have a preference for the least of these over the powerful. They don't like hierarchy. I thought they'd really like the idea that we co-create the world with God, even if we're not religious.
4: And yet it's the divine, right? And it's revealing itself as the divine, but is refusing to give itself a name. One of the reasons being, as it's been argued, because if Moses was given a name, then he'd go back to the Egyptian and he'd say, look, my God is more powerful than your God because I got the name and I can invoke this name and I'll have more power and more authority than you do. But no. In other words, I am not a name that you can possess, not an idol that you can revere, not a thing that you can have. I am a promise, basically. I am who may be. I am who will be, shall be, can be, may be, incarnate in history, if you respond to my command to be free, to be just, and to be loving. And that's the message that Moses goes back to his people with, and then the people go from bondage into freedom.
2: In fact, my daughter did remember this part when I asked her about it a few weeks ago. She remembered the burning bush. And the burning bush says, I am what I am, but according to Carney, could be saying, I will be what I will be. So it's all about possibility. And possibility is so much more interesting than certainty. Certainty leads you into blind alleys. I want the girls to feel prepared to face the difficulties and the uncertainties and still have that sense of agency.
0: What I love about the church and what I'll always kind of hopefully retain access to is the sense of the impossible becoming possible, is the sense of epiphany, the sense of wonder, the sense of sacredness.
3: about certain places and times of the year. You know, the liturgical calendar is wonderful. Advent and Easter and, you know, Christmas and Little Christmas and the feast days of
2: saints. As we were driving along, because I also had to pay attention to the traffic, we would stop and we would pause and we would replay something and we would talk about it. And in fact, I listened to it a third time with my other daughter, who took the train to Montreal so I wouldn't have to drive back alone and visit some friends. And we did the same thing. We stopped and paused, but we probably paused over different things. And she had different observations. But our heads were filled with it, and it turned a stressful experience into a really special one because I had something I could share with my girls that we all liked.
3: This is important. But, you know, one must always faire la part des choses, as you say, up in Montreal. You know, make a distinction between that which is enabling and liberating and that which is disabling and incarcerating. And the church has both visages. It's a Janus face. It looks in both directions. And we got to try and work that one out.
2: I can't decide whether Ideas really offers conclusions at the end or leaves it to people to form their own conclusions. But at least one has a more informed opinion or like more nuanced opinion. But I find there's always some lesson, how to live, some of the big philosophical questions. And these days, how to cope with things that you may not be able to change, which I find terribly important.
5: People often ask me about hope. This is one thing when you're an activist, the end of every interview is like, how do you get that hope going, you know? I'm like, hope is an optimism. It's not the sense that things are going to go well, right? For me, hope is a discipline. Yeah.
1: The annual Massey Lectures are a pillar of the Ideas calendar. The lectures began in 1961, and they're the most prestigious public lectures in Canada.
5: Wow. I'm so honored to be here and humbled to be given the 2023 Massey Lecture. And I'm just so grateful to each and every one of you for showing up tonight and being here and being willing to listen and hopefully have a conversation as well.
1: They feature some of the best minds of our time discussing the most pressing issues that we face.
5: It's a tremendous honor to be here to give the first of my Massey talks. In my bio, it was mentioned that I've toured around in a rock band. This is the beginning of the nerd tour. It's much more my element. So it's just really special to be here in Winnipeg on Treaty One territory. And again, thank you.
1: Astra Taylor, writer, filmmaker, political organizer, and rocker and self-described philosopher nerd, delivered the CBC Massey Lectures in 2023. It was a precarious time post-pandemic. The title of her lectures, The Age of Insecurity, Coming Together as Things Fall Apart.
5: Rather than something to pathologize, I want us to see insecurity as an opportunity. The simple recognition of our mutual vulnerability, of that fact that we all need and deserve care throughout our entire lives, has potentially revolutionary implications.
6: The 2023 Massey Lecture was delivered by Astra Taylor. I'd never heard of her before. We were still in the pandemic. It was gray. It was cold. I was walking my dog, and I really liked the sound of her voice.
5: The fundamental question here is simple enough. Does the right to security of the person promised by the Canadian Charter oblige the state to provide for citizens materially? Or does it only protect citizens from an abusive state? In other words, can we expand it to guarantee a positive right to material security? Because right now, Canadian citizens, despite the country's general...
6: My name is Greer Johnston. I am 58 years old.

0: An estimated 1.8 billion people worldwide are homeless or living in grossly inadequate housing, lacking basic services, including electricity, water, and sanitation. Wars rage, people starve, police kill, and the climate burns.
1: My name is Astra Taylor. I am a writer, filmmaker, and political organizer, and I was the 2023 CBC Massey Lecturer. My lectures were entitled The Age of Insecurity, Coming Together as Things Fall Apart. I was sitting outside a coffee shop when I got the call in, and my expectations were really humble. I thought maybe we would brainstorm future episodes, maybe I would give some reading recommendations. And when I was invited to actually give that year's Massey Lectures, I felt this tremendous sense of responsibility, actually, because it's, I think, a huge honor, but also just an incredible opportunity to have a stage like that to talk about ideas, to talk about things that matter, to try to engage the public in this act of collective meaning making.
2: She did a 5-part series, and the episode, they were all interesting, but the one that interested me the most was the second episode, which she called Barons or Commoners, and it centered on the Charter of the Forest, which was a document signed in 1217 between the King of England, who was apparently a horrible king, and the commoners, the people of England, who were the 99% of their time, who got by grazing their sheep and their cattle on common lands.
0: Like rulers before him, King John and his enforcers capriciously infringed on the peasants' customary rights to subsistence. Rights to fish in the streams and let their animals forage and graze, to gather nuts, berries, honey, kindling, and herbs for medicine. Fences and hedges kept them out of land they did not own outright, but had long shared and used and even lived upon.
2: And for hundreds of years, the monarchy had been taking that land away from people. It had been giving them less and less space. And finally, the common people decided they'd had enough and they rebelled. And the king was forced to sign a document which gave them access to the land that they needed and the fish in the streams and the wood in the forest that they would gather to heat their homes.
0: It is no surprise that tales of the folk hero Robin Hood, living freely with his band of rebels in Sherwood Forest and thwarting foresters and the local sheriff, first appeared during these years. In 1217, seeking to consolidate political support, the new King Henry III reissued the Magna Carta alongside a new companion document, the so-called Charter of the Forest. The Magna Carta and the Charter of the Forest were considered twin documents, often read aloud in public spaces in the same breath. Among other things, the Forest Charter restored a significant portion of royal forest to the commons. It was, in a sense, an early example of reparations, for it returned property that had been stolen, while also providing the peasantry an affirmative right to something, the security that the access to the commons provided.
2: I found this fascinating because I'd never heard of the Charter of the Forest before. Like most people, I'd heard of the Magna Carta, which is the great charter that was signed 2 years earlier. And I'd always thought of that as being sort of an early human rights document. I didn't realize until I heard this episode of Ideas that no, the Magna Carta was an agreement between the king and his barons, you know, the 1% of that time. And it was basically just you scratch my back, I'll scratch your back kind of an agreement. It was the barons forcing the king to back off, to tax them less, to let them sort of ride roughshod over the peasantry. It really did nothing to protect the common people, who were the majority of people.
0: The answer, simply stated, is that the Charter of the Forest provided material security for all. It limited private property rights, halted privatization, and returned land for common use. This makes it deeply unsettling to today's capitalist democracies and generally reviled by the business interests that currently reign. For it implies rights not only to be protected from something, a tyrannical state, but the right to something, a good life supported by the state. Both kinds of rights are essential to a free society. That is to say, we need both the Magna Carta and the Charter of the Forest together.
2: I just found it so relevant to the time that we were living in. You know, the pandemic was such an upheaval for all of us in so many different ways. And

0: I found there was a common thread for me because I was seeing the CERB payments here in Canada and a parallel between that and the Charter of the Forest and commoning rights. When people, average people, common people, have a safe place to stand, they're harder to push around. And that modicum of security given to people by the state, it's a threat to market forces and some of our political forces.
1: The question before us really is quite simple. Do we see ourselves as barons or as commoners? In today's world, it can be hard to tell, largely because we are encouraged to see ourselves as barons to be. Given the underfunded and shrinking state of many public services, the most obvious path to security for ordinary people is through the marketplace. Security, crudely put, is a function of wealth. The last thing the powerful want to see is a revival of the idea found in the Charter of the Forest, a robust right to the material security of the commons for everyone. Such a guarantee would make it harder to manufacture the insecurity that capitalism relies on. But if we could rely instead on the security...
0: As I was walking the dog and listening to Astra Taylor's voice, you know, in my earbuds, she said, we are asked these days, in the West at least, to consider ourselves, if we are not already barons, we are asked to consider ourselves as barons in waiting. And I see exactly what she means. And I am definitely not a baron or a baron in waiting. I am a common person, and that makes me feel good. It makes me feel like it's all for one, one for all. I like that part about it.
1: Individual and collective well-being. The Forest Charter guaranteed rights to herbage, which was grass for grazing sheep and cattle, panage, which was sustenance for pigs, turbary, which was peat fuel from a bog, and estovers, which is kindling. This lecture is just a convoluted excuse to say the word turbary to a room full of people. Turbary.
0: When we come together and support one another, that strength and solidarity, it makes society stronger. I'm not explaining that very well, but I'd never heard of the Charter of the Forest. We were living through this tumultuous time with the pandemic, and I could see that 800 years ago, people were living through something that was equally tumultuous and threatening. And instead of being atomized and separated from one another and just letting it happen, they came together in a common cause and they changed things for the better for themselves. I found it very inspiring.
2: Wow, I love that. That was so well said. And I love the way she phrased it, that when regular people have some security, they're harder to push around. So that was incredibly gratifying and moving for me to hear her comments.
1: The idea that matters of law and policy should be left to experts is a myth today's barons want us to believe. Like the medieval commons, the law is something that belongs to everyone. It is political terrain we can struggle over and change. The right to security, whatever we decide security is ours. It is ours to debate, to reimagine, to proclaim, and to make real. Thank you.
0: I've gone through my own life getting to where I am. It hasn't been easy, but now with my daughter sort of at that same point where I was when I was moving into a dorm room and plugging in my radio, I know that if we're not here helping her, she's not going to reach her fullest potential. And listening to her program really made me reflect on how lucky I've been in my lifetime. And I see all around me when I do listen to the news, when I look at what my daughter sees on her phone, I think, boy, those of us who have been fortunate, we have an obligation to help other people, right? It's a rising tide that lifts all boats, and that makes things better for everyone in society.
3: 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Our special series celebrating the 60th anniversary of Ideas is produced by Karen Chickaluck. Special thanks to Patrick Mooney, John Scaife, and Kate Zeman from CBC Library Services, as well as the technical team at CBC Ottawa. And of course, to our listener contributors, Susan Radojevic, Greg Heelan, Greer Johnston, and Kathy Pike. Technical production by Emily Chiarvesio and Sam McNulty. The web producer of Ideas is Lisa Ayuso. Our senior producer is Nikola Lukšić. Greg Kelly is the executive producer of Ideas. And I'm Nala Ayed.
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10: This is World Report. Good morning, I'm John Northcott. With Washington distracted by the war in Iran, Ukrainian President Volodymyr Zelensky is taking a bold gamble to kickstart peace talks. In a highly personal open letter, Zelensky is challenging Vladimir Putin to face him at a summit in a neutral country, while at the same time taking direct aim at Putin's domestic failures and his age. Julia Chapman reports.
11: This letter is an appeal to end the war in Ukraine, but its tone becomes provocative as Volodymyr Zelensky points out Vladimir Putin's vulnerabilities. Ukraine's president says the Russian public is feeling the consequences of conflict through drone attacks, rising prices, internet restrictions, and higher casualties. He also writes, "Age is beginning to take its toll," a reference to Putin's advancing years. Zelensky has also proposed an immediate ceasefire and a meeting between the leaders in a neutral country in this letter. But just yesterday, the Russian president said the fighting would not stop. The U.S.-led peace process between the two countries has faltered. Zelensky says the U.S. is fully focused on Iran.
12: I think it would be great if they met. They should get it done.
11: President Donald Trump is still taking credit for moving negotiations forward, but most experts believe the war will only end when Russia sees a benefit to ending it. On the streets of Kyiv, Ukrainians are equally pessimistic. Serhii says Zelensky could write 100 letters, but it wouldn't make a difference. He says Russia still wants to take control of Ukrainian territory. Julia Chapman, CBC News, London.
10: Meanwhile, in Washington,
13: vote the ayes are 226, the nays are 195. The bill is passed, and without objection, the motion to reconsider is laid upon the table.
10: With that vote, the U.S. House defied President Donald Trump to pass a massive Ukrainian aid package. Nearly 20 Republicans broke ranks to vote with Democrats, bypassing their own leadership to pass a $9 billion package of direct aid and loans for Kyiv, while slapping heavy new sanctions on the Russian economy. U.S. senators, meanwhile, worked through the night to pass a massive $70 billion immigration funding bill. The package secures 3 years of funding for ICE and the Border Patrol. The pre-dawn vote followed a fierce debate, with Republicans narrowly blocking a push by Democrats to eliminate a controversial Trump administration settlement fund that critics call a political payout. Albania is heading into a fifth day of protest over a planned luxury resort linked to U.S. President Trump's daughter and son-in-law. The project would be built near one of the Adriatic Sea's most sensitive wetlands, home to several endangered species. Megan Williams has the story.
14: This week in the Albanian capital of Tirana, cutout flamingos bobbed above crowds as thousands protested a resort deal they say has moved ahead with little transparency. The pink bird, one of some 200 species that could be put at risk with the development, has become a symbol of this citizens' movement. Some held signs that read, "Ivanka, keep your hands away from Narta." The estimated $2 billion project would convert an island in a stretch of coastline near the Roza Narta wetlands. It's linked to Jared Kushner and Ivanka Trump, who told a podcaster last week they, quote, have 5 miles of beachfront. The developers say they'll move ahead responsibly, but Jamel Jerry, with an Albanian NGO that monitors the wetlands, says work began before the public saw permits.
15: We saw these machines going on the field. Every day they were putting concrete, gravel, and we asked for the construction permit and other documentation, but none of the institutions gave us nothing.
14: Prime Minister Edi Rama supports the project and says Albania must welcome investors as it pushes to join the European Union by 2030. And many Albanians want the jobs tourism brings. But anti-corruption prosecutors are now looking into questionable legal changes involving protected areas. And protesters say they will keep taking to the streets. Megan Williams, CBC News, Rome.
10: 3 men extradited from Scotland will be in an Ontario court today for what is expected to be a resolution in the killing of an Own Sound restaurant owner. Sharif Rahman died nearly 3 years ago after chasing down customers who skipped out on their bill. Philip Leshanuk reports.
16: I made tandoori chicken for them.
17: Adnan Hussein was a cook at the Curry House in downtown Owen Sound, about a 3 hours drive northwest of Toronto. He told CBC News that Sharif Rahman confronted 3 men who'd skipped out on their bill.
16: I saw Sharif was running behind them. He was able to stop one of them.
17: 44-year-old Rahman died from his injuries from that confrontation. What's being described by the court as a resolution is expected today.
18: The accused were not from Owen Sound. Others brought violence to our community.
17: Owen Sound Mayor Ian Boddy praised the police for the work tracking down the 3 accused to Edinburgh, Scotland, and returning them to Ontario to face charges. 25-year-old Robert Evans was charged with manslaughter, while his father, Robert Busby Evans, and his uncle, Barry Evans, were charged as accessories. Boddy, who has a background in criminal law, expects some kind of plea deal.
18: We need to rely on the expertise of the court to be satisfied with whatever decision they make.
17: But he says, whatever the outcome, the community is still reeling from the loss of Rahman nearly 3 years ago. Boddy says the Curry House continues to operate in Owen Sound and is run by Rahman's wife, who receives strong support from the community. Philip Leshanock, CBC News, Toronto.
10: Treaty 8 First Nations say all options are on the table when it comes to pushing back against Alberta's referendum on separation. Several chiefs say they have serious concerns about the October vote. Julia Wong reports.
19: Separation is not happening. Separation of Alberta from the Canadian Federation is not happening.
20: Treaty 8 Grand Chief Trevor Murcarty is unequivocal that Alberta will stay in Canada. Fiery words as Albertans vote on a separatism referendum question this fall. Murcarty concerned about treaty rights.
19: Our treaties are not a myth. They're foundational documents. They're sacred. They're protected legally, and for the province to ignore that is contempt for our people.
20: His comments come after a public disagreement last week between Alberta Premier Danielle Smith and Manitoba Premier Wab Kanu over the duty to consult. Matthew Wildcat, the Director of Indigenous Governance at the University of Alberta and a member of the Ermineskin Cree Nation, says the duty to consult exists for a reason.
21: The main reason why it's being brought up is that it means that there is the potential or real infringement on Aboriginal and treaty rights, Section 35 rights within the Canadian Constitution. We wouldn't have to have this discussion if there was going to be no infringement on rights.
20: At a press conference flanked by 3 other Treaty 8 chiefs, Murcarty demanded the province stop the referendum. If not, all avenues will be explored, he said.
19: That means stopping industry, that means maybe going out on the highways, that that maybe means doing what we need to do to be heard.
20: In a statement, a spokesperson for the Premier's office tells CBC News the referendum question does not trigger any duty to consult, and it trusts Albertans will make the right decision for the province. Julia Wong, CBC News, Edmonton.
10: And that upcoming October referendum is also raising major questions about what independence would actually look like for ordinary citizens. Alberta separatists claim a breakaway province would guarantee dual citizenship and more travel options, but legal experts warn that is far from true. Brooke Charlene
1: reports. It would have to be Canada's decision.
2: That's Gerard Kennedy, a law professor at the University of Alberta. He says residents in a theoretical Republic of Alberta would not be entitled to Canadian citizenship.
1: It would be a political and moral decision to consent rather than a legal obligation.
2: But many separatists in Alberta are banking on Canada cutting a deal. The Alberta Prosperity Project is one of the leading separatist groups. On its website, it claims once a Canadian citizen, always a citizen, and that independent Albertans will get dual citizenship, giving separatists, quote, more options, not less.
22: A Pandora's box has been opened, and there's going to be a ton of major challenges.
2: University of Ottawa law professor Errol Mendez says if the October referendum passes and a clear majority eventually vote for Alberta separation, then potentially years-long negotiations would kick in.
22: There has to be a discussion on what happens to the military assets that Alberta has, which is Canadian. What happens to the national pension, which is now in the trillions of dollars?
2: And Mendez says while dual citizenship isn't a given, neither is other countries recognizing an Albertan passport, which could make it difficult for people to travel. Rooks Early, CBC News, Calgary.
10: And that is the latest national and international news from World Report. I'm John Northcott. This is CBC News.
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0: Today, a feature conversation with the cabinet minister who I think holds one of the most important jobs in the country right now, Evan Solomon, Canada's first minister of artificial intelligence and digital innovation. I have a lot of questions for him about his newly released AI strategy, so let's get straight into it. Minister Solomon, thank you so much for coming on to Front Burner.
1: Great to be here, Jamie.
0: So to start, in preparation for this interview, I went back and I read some interviews with you from last summer when you were newly appointed to this job. And you sounded really quite optimistic about this technology. You talk about using it to summarize complex legislation to brief you in podcast form. You talk about being excited about a self-driving baby carriage and how you didn't want to, quote, over-index on warnings and regulation. And do you still feel that way now, a year on?
1: Yeah, well, first of all, let me just say we're pretty excited to have launched this AI for All strategy. So I just want to frame it because the AI for All is the framing device here. So I just want folks to appreciate what that means, because the foundation principle from the moment I started was we got to make sure everyone's got access to something that is transformational and that it's got to be accessible to all Canadians and it's got to serve all Canadians. And we know that this is coming. And the foundational values remain exactly the same, which is we need to make sure this technology is used to serve Canadians for the better. And the strategy's got essentially three pillars that I've talked about all year: trust, opportunity, and sovereignty, sovereign control. So people want to trust it. And you and I are going to talk about this. I mean, people come to me, they probably come to you and say, I'm worried about my job, my privacy. I'm worried about the future.
0: Safety.
1: I mean, people worry about a lot of things. And then there's some people that are super excited about it. You know, I was, you know, with the Prime Minister at the launch date, you know, at Toronto General Hospital, just down the street. And they are using AI assistance in surgeries. Mm-hmm. And they're using it to make digital twins of lungs. And they made a display. Every researcher that they're hiring is using AI to enhance healthcare. So there's a lot of good. So for sure, we need to get mass adoption. You know, we need people to use this, but people aren't going to use it. And they're not using it now. We have low levels of adoption if they don't trust it. Mm-hmm. And there's good reasons. And so the first thing we have to do is protect our kids, protect our data, and protect our privacy. And we're going to do that in this strategy. We are going to start with that trust. And how do we protect our kids? And how do we protect our data? And how do we protect our privacy is the key part of step one of this strategy, which is legislation, renewing our privacy legislation, mm-hmm. which is forthcoming, and taking action.
0: So I want to really get into that with you, because I've read the strategy and there's not a lot of details in that section. So I want to try and get some more out of you today. So as you know, in February, 6 children and 2 adults were shot to death in Tumbler Ridge, British Columbia.
2: Police say Jesse Van Rootselaar is responsible for a mass shooting in Tumbler Ridge. Van Rootselaar died from a self-inflicted gunshot wound after killing her half-brother and mother, followed by 6 people at a nearby high school.
3: In what's being described as the country's worst mass school shooting.
4: Nothing I can say will bring your children home.
0: The shooter's ChatGPT activity was flagged by OpenAI's safety team months before the attack, and the account was banned.
5: Federal ministers leaving a meeting with executives from OpenAI say they now have more questions than answers.
6: Was there anything troubling that you heard?
4: Yes.
0: What ChatGPT said to the Tumbler Ridge shooter was not made public, but the police were not notified. And there have been multiple different cases and lawsuits alleging chatbots have enabled or encouraged people to kill themselves, to kill or hurt other people. And why does this strategy not put forward specific safeguards to prevent things like this?
1: So first and foremost on Tumbler Ridge, which remains a tragedy. I mean, people talk about it like it's in the past. It's not. I'm a father. You know, it is not in the past. These families, and there's an ongoing legal case there. In that case, to remind listeners, you know, that was a case where the alleged shooter in this case had a chat GPT account. And apparently, actually the AI flagged that there was a potential danger, and the human element there that's supposed to escalate didn't. You know, I summoned immediately OpenAI to a meeting and I said, look, your safety thresholds and how you escalate are completely insufficient, inappropriate, and you have to take action. And we're the Canadian AI Safety Institute, which we have, which by the way, we doubled the funding for in this strategy because safety is so important. And we should note that are working on that. But so then what do you do about it?
0: Yeah. And where are the mechanisms?
1: Well, right, the mechanisms are the legislation. And Jamie, this is the key. The strategy says we're going to introduce our privacy legislation, and that'll do a couple things. Treat children's information sensitively. It will give citizens, you know, this is what we're looking at. I can't give you exactly what's in the legislation, but it's forthcoming. We're looking at making sure that citizens have power against deepfakes, so they have the right to take those down. We're going to make sure that people's personal information can't be used for things like surveillance pricing. And then we are also looking closely, my colleague Mark Miller and I, in forthcoming legislation on online harms at social media and at AI chatbots. Now, in a strategy like this, you don't list the details of the legislation, but that legislation is forthcoming, and that is step one to build the trust.
0: So look, when I read the strategy, I did see a lot of details in here, right? Clear adoption of targets, for example, 60% of businesses using AI by 2034, $2.3 billion for training and startups, a plan to take equity stakes in high-performing AI companies. Why no details around what that legislation could look like? And I want to put some specific examples like on the table here. Why not mechanisms outlined to force companies like ChatGPT to be transparent with your government about what their thresholds for safety and their procedures for reporting disturbing content would be? Why not outline mechanisms to force them to do risk assessments on their products before unleashing them on the public? For example, to try to prevent the chatbot from, as was the case in this Florida school shooting last year, telling a would-be school shooter that three dead people was the unofficial bar for widespread media attention, independent safety audits. Why isn't that coming kind of before even this AI strategy, right? So that you can build your strategy on a foundation of safety and trust.
1: So just on the thresholds for reporting, you know, when do they escalate? You know, this is exactly what we've asked of OpenAI already. This is what, when I summoned their leadership and Sam Altman, this is why I've got the Canadian AI Institute, Safety Institute, right now engaged in understanding their safety protocols, making sure they've increased their thresholds, making sure that they have contact directly with Canadian law enforcement, making sure they're going back and retroactively looking at other potential flags that they missed. But the strategy is the framework that the legislation is going to fill out. And again, we are very, this is a very detailed, as you know, strategy on that gives numbers, but it's one thing to give numbers that we can set in terms of how we are going to invest in small, medium-sized businesses, you know, $700 million to give small, medium businesses, Canadian companies, access to Canadian compute, the kind of innovation they need. I can say that in a strategy because that's a lever I control, but in legislation, in the forthcoming legislation, the details of that will be tabled in the House as they properly ought to be. They'll be debated at committee. We have been taking extensive consultation to make sure that we've got this privacy legislation that I'm going to update and with these kind of things in mind and the safe social media harms that you've talked about in terms of AI chatbots and safe social media. And we are looking extremely closely to get that right. And the proper place for the details on that is in legislation, and that is forthcoming.
0: Are you certain that the Online Harms Act is going to tackle legislating AI chatbots?
1: I'm not going to give you the details of what's in it until it's tabled.
0: Do you not know the answer to that?
1: I do know the answer to that because I'm very actively involved in what's coming. But again, it's we will table this legislation. I mean, I'm not trying to be evasive. You know, you're asking, you know, this is not to be evasive. It's that, you know, we've released an AI strategy, a national strategy. Trust is at the forefront. So, you know, I'm here to tell you, and I want to tell Canadians that the legislation on privacy and AI safety. We're looking at all of that. You've probably spoken to Mark Miller, my colleague. We speak every day on this, and you know, you will see the details shortly, exactly how it should come out in a legislation in the House of Commons. And there'll be a robust debate, but we are seized with making sure that our kids are safe, our privacy safe, and our data safe.
0: As the Minister of AI, mm-hmm. what would you like to see in that legislation? Like, what would you like to see?
1: I like how we're going to just circle from the front door to the back door, which it's a serious thing. Look, I'll tell you what Canadians are telling us. We did a survey on this. 11,000 Canadians gave us information of what they want to see in the national AI strategy. The largest feedback we've ever had at the Department of ISET of Industry on one topic. It was really remarkable. And they said, look, we want to make sure that when companies have our privacy, our data, we know that it's safe. Two, they would like an enforcement mechanism. So if there's a violation, there's an accountability mechanism. So there'll be enforcement, there'll be accountability. Things like deepfakes. We hear a lot about that. Hey, someone put up a deepfake. I want the right to deletion, right? The right to have it taken down. So we're looking closely at that. And some folks might say, well, what have you done now? Well, we've already tabled legislation to make on AI during election periods to protect our institutions and our democratic institutions. We've already tabled legislation to criminalize the non-consensual sharing of sexualized imagery, including synthetic or, you know, deepfake imagery. That should be a criminal offense. We think that's violence against groups, especially, frankly, against women. And you're going to see forthcoming legislation on the privacy and the chatbots.
0: Would you like to see a ban on chatbots for youth under 16?
1: We're looking really closely at age restrictions, and we're looking very closely at those type of things. And as the legislation rolls out, you know, you'll be able to see the details on it.
0: And just, I guess this will be my final question in this section where we're just going around and around. But when you say it's coming, when is it coming? Because the Online Harms Act, you know, people have been waiting for it for a better part of a decade, right?
1: Yeah. So just so maybe folks aren't following Parliament as closely as you. But so what's happened in a couple of occasions is government has put forward legislation and tabled it, and then it goes to committees and it goes through the process and it actually failed. It's either mm-hmm. died on the order paper. So twice the Online Harms has been out there and twice it's failed. The privacy legislation, they've tried to do that and that's failed. So we're going again. We've recalibrated. We're looking closely. It's a different time. Here's the difference, Jamie. People want this stuff. I mean, people want to know that their privacy are protected. People want to know that kids are protected. This is not...
0: It feels urgent. That's why I'm spending this amount of time on it.
1: Yeah, no, and you're right to do it. Look, there's two ways to answer it. Let me give you, answering as a politician, you know, we're seized with it. We are. It's our obligation, our responsibility. It is. It's a absolute priority. It is. But just... the non-political answer is people want this, but you got to do it right. Like everybody wants, you know, we've seen the harms of social media over the last 25 years and I've raised my kids in it, but you got to make sure you do it right. And what do I mean by that? You got to make sure that you're not, for example, you want to give people access, mm-hmm. you know, there's kids in rural communities or 2S LGBTQ kid that is finding a community online. So you got to do it right. Number one, number two, you don't want to cut off innovation, like in terms of the access to education, because we got to educate young people too with this technology. So we got to do it right. But I think we both sense and we both agree that it is an urgent thing.
0: Yeah. And I just want to try and harness what I think, you know, many people will struggle with is that they see a strategy that's pushing adoption of AI before we've got the safety part of it right.
1: Well, I think the strategy is pretty clear. Just to articulate exactly what's in there. AI for all, the singularly first thing we're doing is trust. And the base of this is protecting privacy data in kids. And that legislation will be the first thing that we do. I mean, this is a framework document that is doing a lot of different things. It's absolutely, adoption's part of it. But we know adoption is not going to happen without the trust. So, you know, these things are happening in a sequence. Here's the plan. We should be open and transparent about the plan to people. I want people to, this is the plan. And we're telling you this is what the first step is. And here's the next step, you know, to opportunity and to assert sovereign control.
0: Okay. I'll just say it is, it is the shortest section of the plan, of the strategy. Every other pillar does have quite a bit more detail, but hopefully
1: when the legislation comes, you will do like another 2 hours together.
0: I hope that you and Minister Miller will come on together and you can tell me even if AI will be in the Online Harms Act. And then if it is, how
1: you will see, you will see the legislation forthcoming. By the way, you know, pleasantries aside, you're right to focus on it. It is urgent. We know it. We're ready. This is why we, you know, this is, your question is not a surprise. We know the sequence here and it is forthcoming.
0: Let's move on to the impacts of AI on the economy and on the labor market. This strategy includes goals to create up to 90,000 AI-related jobs for young people to support the creation of 250,000 new jobs through AI adoption. And just explain to me what these jobs are.
1: Okay, well, there's two different things there. We're going to create 90,000 job placements, jobs for young people through Canada Summer Jobs. So we're working with our partner, EDC. And then there's organizations called MyTax, which is a well-known organization that does job placement. And what that will do is put young people in job placements. And that kind of has two purposes. Gives them jobs, gives them a salary, gives them experience. And it also, for the businesses, helps them drive the adoption of AI because our small businesses aren't really using it and they need to find that efficiency to stay competitive. That's really important. And so we're going to create those jobs. According to the OECD, right, if you have sort of levels of adoption of between 40 and 50 at the high levels of adoption, AI in the next 5 years will create 250,000 jobs. Mm-hmm. Now, let me just give a base so people think, where did that number come from? We already have 150,000 people in Canada working in AI jobs, not AI related jobs, in the AI industry. Good jobs, good high paying jobs. Overall, the digital economy is about 800,000 people. Mm-hmm. So this is a job area that's growing. And so we are going to invest to make sure that we create more Canadian jobs, Canadian companies here, entrepreneurs to start companies, companies to buy Canadian technology. So we're trying to buy Canadian and ensure that the jobs stay here. But on the job question, even before you get to the 90,000 and the 250, you need to make sure that our population is educated and we have the skilled workforce. And you saw in the spring economic update, mm-hmm. we did the 100,000 skilled trade jobs mm-hmm. for red sealed workers to get young people in skilled trades. The 90,000 is kind of for the digital economy as well. But we are launching a national AI literacy program. And I think this is really key. It is a big lift. We're going to make sure that every single Canadian has access to a course on AI for free because AI literacy is critical. And then we'll run those through our 3 AI national institutes, and we'll work with the universities and colleges and CEGEPs, and there'll be skills training as well involved.
0: Was part of my conversation with Evan Solomon, Canada's Minister of Artificial Intelligence. If you want to listen to the full episode, you can find Front Burner wherever you get your podcasts or on YouTube. I'm Jamie Poisson. Thanks so much for listening.

0: Good morning. I'm Heather Wells in Winnipeg at 5:30. It is 14 degrees in downtown Winnipeg, just 10, though, out at the airport. So a little bit cool, depending where you are in the city this morning. Mix of sun and clouds, though, today, and a high of 24, back above seasonal. And we will heat things up for the weekend as well. Our morning show, CBC's Information Radio with Corey Funk, begins at 5:57. Manitoba's premier says he welcomes new ideas to tackle the drug overdose crisis in Winnipeg. Wapkinew says his government has housed 200 homeless people. The crime rate is down, and highly intoxicated people, he says, can now be detained for up to 72 hours.
1: Solutions that we've implemented have made progress in some areas. And we'll continue to be there to do things like the supervised consumption site that have never been part of the toolbox before in Manitoba.
0: Canoe says a mobile supervised consumption site run by the province will start operating this month. He's not calling for a public health emergency related to drug overdoses. Canoe says the recent declaration related to HIV helps address some broader issues related to overdoses. With a referendum looming on the future of Alberta separation, the logistics of actually exiting Canada are coming into question. Several separatists claim an independent province of Alberta would mean citizens could keep using Canadian passports, but experts in constitutional law say that is not a guarantee. Rushkar Ali explains.
2: It would have to be Canada's decision.
3: That's Gerard Kennedy, a law professor at the University of Alberta. He says residents in a theoretical Republic of Alberta would not be entitled to Canadian citizenship.
2: It would be a political and moral decision to consent rather than a legal obligation.
3: But many separatists in Alberta are banking on Canada cutting a deal. The Alberta Prosperity Project is one of the leading separatist groups. On its website, it claims once a Canadian citizen, always a citizen, and that independent Albertans will get dual citizenship.
4: A Pandora's box has been opened, and there's going to be a ton of major challenges.
3: University of Ottawa law professor Errol Mendez says if the October referendum passes and a clear majority eventually vote for Alberta separation, then potentially years-long negotiations would kick in. And Mendez says while dual citizenship isn't a given, neither is other countries recognizing an Albertan passport. Rooks Early, CBC News, Calgary.
0: To Washington.
5: Let's vote. The ayes are 226. The nays are 195. The bill is passed, and without objection, the motion to reconsider is laid upon the table.
0: And with that vote, the U.S. House defying President Donald Trump to pass a massive Ukrainian aid package. Nearly 20 Republicans broke ranks to vote with Democrats, bypassing their own leadership to pass a $9 billion package of direct aid and loans for Kyiv while slapping heavy new sanctions on the Russian economy. U.S. senators, meanwhile, worked through the night to pass a massive $70 billion immigration funding bill. The package secures 3 years of funding for ICE and the Border Patrol. The pre-dawn vote followed a fierce debate, with Republicans narrowly blocking a push by Democrats to eliminate a controversial Trump administration settlement fund that critics call a political payout. In Albania, people are protesting a planned luxury resort linked to U.S. President Trump's daughter and son-in-law. The project would be built near one of the Adriatic Sea's most sensitive wetlands, home to several endangered species. Megan Williams has that story.
6: This week in the Albanian capital of Tirana, cutout flamingos bobbed above crowds as thousands protested a resort deal they say has moved ahead with little transparency. The pink bird, one of some 200 species that could be put at risk with the development, has become a symbol of this citizens' movement. The estimated $2 billion project would convert an island in a stretch of coastline near the Voza Nata wetlands. It's linked to Jared Kushner and Ivanka Trump. The developers say they'll move ahead responsibly. But Jamel Jerry, with an Albanian NGO that monitors the wetlands, says work began before the public saw permits.
7: We ask for the construction permit and other documentation, but none of the institutions gave us nothing.
6: Prime Minister Edi Rama supports the project and says Albania must welcome investors as it pushes to join the European Union by 2030. Protesters say they will keep taking to the streets. Megan Williams, CBC News, Rome.
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8: Good morning. I'm Saroja Coelho. Thanks for joining us here on CBC Radio 1. Coming up next from the BBC, this is The Interview.
9: Hello, I'm Amol Rajan, and this is The Interview from the BBC World Service. The best conversations coming out of the BBC. People shaping our world from all over the world.
10: I want to get freedom. 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
13: These companies don't care what governments do.
14: This is a war. The first thing that we want is the war to end.
9: For this interview, I met tech billionaire Reid Hoffman. He's co-founder of the largest professional network in the world, LinkedIn. He's also a huge investor in AI and a Democratic Party donor. You're going to hear about how he transformed the world of work through his social network, LinkedIn, but also how he thinks the use of AI can transform the world of work again and lead to a new industrial revolution, akin to the industrial revolution of the 19th century.
15: The change that we're going to happen with AI does mean that there's going to be some really difficult challenges and times ahead. Why I'm optimist about this isn't because there isn't that difficulty about what we're navigating. Of course, by the way, we're going into a compressed speed cycle of the Industrial Revolution. That'll be challenging. But the question is how do we get to both navigating those challenges as humanly and as gracefully as possible? And how do we get to the same kind of benefits of the amplification we got with the Industrial Revolution? Because nothing in our current society would be like it is without the Industrial Revolution. We wouldn't have a middle class. We wouldn't have public education. We wouldn't have most people's ability to take a cab or to transit somewhere. All of these things are the positive benefit of the Industrial Revolution. We're now doing that again. Now, I call it the cognitive industrial revolution.
9: One of the big things that you keep coming back to is the importance of being able to pivot. So, for instance, people may not know there's a lot of mythology around the so-called PayPal mafia. These remarkable individuals. You're one of them who were at PayPal at the beginning. As far as I can remember, PayPal was about encryption on cell phones or mobiles, as we now call them. PayPal wasn't about financial payments online. It sort of pivoted in a very, very big way. If you're really honest, and maybe the honest answer is the good one, or maybe it's the humble one, or somewhere in between. What was the founding ambition for LinkedIn?
15: Well, so the founding ambition for LinkedIn was after social and after I'd been part of the kind of founding team of PayPal. So I'd had a lot of experience already with startups. And so LinkedIn is an unusual one for its ambition, actually, in fact, is where it more or less got to.
9: So it was, I was going to say, because my next question was going to be, what did LinkedIn get right? Did LinkedIn get right? Because your whole ethos as an entrepreneur is that you've got to learn from your failures. Did LinkedIn get very right, 1.3 billion people later, get very right, the thing you intended for it to?
15: Yes, which is in work, the thing that's most helpful to you is life is a team sport, not an individual sport. So how do you collaborate easily with other people that you know and like and trust? Some of them are colleagues from current or former jobs, but some of them are also mates from university. Some of them are family members. Some of them are just friends and friends of friends. How you help each other navigate the world of work, especially job opportunities, but also like expertise and like, hey, I want to learn about this AI thing. Who can I talk to learn about this AI thing? That was essentially the idea behind LinkedIn. And it was like, everyone's going to have a public professional identity. Everyone's going to have a set of people that they ally with, that they connect with in terms of navigating it. And their help is anything from the very big things, which of course is what LinkedIn is heavily used for, because that really matters. Like, what's my next job opportunity?
9: I mean, LinkedIn's a very particular network because it's professional. The promise of social media, if you think about those heady days when Twitter was Twitter, when Facebook was Facebook, was of giving everyone a voice, generating economic value, helping you forge these connections that increase not just in your professional life, but your social life, joy and productivity. And social media more broadly these days, particularly I think because of Twitter X and what it's become, gets a bit more of a bad rap. It's this idea that it amplifies extreme voices, it fuels polarization, and it makes smart people do dumb stuff. What's your sort of scorecard for social media 15, 16 years on? I mean, what's your feeling about whether or not it's delivered on the original promise, albeit very different platforms are doing very different things?
15: Yeah. Well, first at the outset, the obvious thing is LinkedIn almost never gets any of that criticism because it's designed in a much more civil way.
9: Yeah, but how do you make sure it's democratic? I mean, what are the criticisms that you feel have been made of LinkedIn that stick and hurt, including people saying that it benefits some people more than others? How have you tried to change LinkedIn to accommodate the criticisms that can be sometimes made of it?
15: I'd say the principal thing that is true for all internet properties that's still a work in progress for LinkedIn is to make sure that it's as safe for women as it is for men. And what I mean by this is a woman goes on, puts her professional profile on, puts a nice looking headshot, and starts getting marriage proposals from random people on the internet because it's a global service. But like some country in, you know, continent X, I'm not going to pick on any particular ones, I'll leave this exercise to the reader, says, hey, if you're a woman with your headshot on a profile, you must be available for marriage proposals. And we try to contain that as much as possible, and because that's not, you know, an environment that women feel is safe and so forth. So that kind of thing, I think, is still a work in progress, but it's a work in progress. We do it much better than most places on the internet, right? I have heard from a number of my women leader friends that it's like LinkedIn is the only place they can post on social media without being attacked, right? So we do a reasonable job, but there is a lot more to still do.
9: Let's talk about jobs. You've transformed the world of work over the past 25 years, and you're arguing that it's going to transform very rapidly in the next 5 years. One of the questions which everyone, including on your own podcast, asks you to ruminate on is which jobs are most vulnerable to AI. I think it's better to approach this question by seeing jobs as bundles of tasks. Mm-hmm. And therefore, the question to you is which tasks are most vulnerable to AI?
15: So I'll actually answer both questions. I think the task analysis is great. McKinsey, by the way, has done a whole bunch of detailed analysis on tasks and line them up with jobs and what percentages of jobs will actually go away completely with automation, which ones will be transformed, et cetera.
9: And which ones, which we can't know, might be invented.
15: Yes, exactly. So the simplest one is all of the jobs whose composition of tasks is a human following a script, right? Like trying to get the human to act like a robot. Customer service jobs as a kind of a classic one. Those are largely completely going away the way they are because they're mostly composed of the, you've called me, I pull up the little script, I say, what's your problem? I navigate the menu trying to do it. I'm told what to answer. The AI already does that a lot better.
9: Toll booth operator. As Richard Thaler, yes. The Nobel Prize winner, came on this show and he said, yeah, it wouldn't be such a bad thing if toll booth operators no longer did that job. And by the way, they won't soon yet.
15: Yes, exactly. By the way, AIs are smart, so it's very broad on the scripts. And so you got companies like Sierra and Parloa and others kind of already doing customer service as a, you know, AI as a front end. And by the way, one of the predictions I would make just on this is, I think within a small number of months, you'll have customers calling in going, please put the AI on because the AI gives me better, quicker responses to navigating the issue that I'm on versus a human who's trying to go, oh, wait, what does this menu say? Do I have to call my supervisor now? You know, blah, blah, blah, blah, is ways of doing it. And all the way, it's also more human because in a customer service thing, most times when customers call, they're irate. Some people, when they're irate, are very abusive. And so some of the poor customer service operators have to deal with people who are yelling at them, calling them names. AI doesn't care.
9: There are some people who are going to hear this and say, here's a guy who's done really well, has made a bit of money, who's needlessly optimistic and sunny about this. And they say, actually, Reed, what's going to happen is AI is going to create a new aristocracy. It's going to exacerbate existing inequalities and injustices, and it's going to do it in several ways. First of all, it is going to create wealth without work. Secondly, that wealth is going to go to very, very few people, particularly if the companies are private rather than public. And the third thing is, what about the tax revenues? What about what happens if you do lose some employment? What if you don't replace them straight away and you don't have the jobs that create the taxes on which poorer people are disproportionately dependent because public services are used by poor people? Isn't there a danger that AI not only causes disruption, but actually makes some of the bad things about our current world significantly worse?
15: So first,
9: you'd say plan for it.
15: Well, in part, and look, and adjust to the turbulent waves and weather as you sail. Will a bunch of people, including current AI companies, make a bunch of money with new technology? The answer is yes. They will make a bunch of money. I'm not saying that's not the case. And part of what I said earlier is I'm not articulating a point of optimism to try to, like, as it were, sing my own book on this. I think I will do very well with AI, but I think there's a bunch of other people who are going to even do better. That's fine. Doesn't matter. And I think there's a whole range. But like, for example, let's take as a focus on entrepreneurship. Now with AI, many, many more people can be entrepreneurs. It is a great enabler, right? And so part of what I think we want badly as a society, part of the reason why I created LinkedIn, part of the reason why I do media and everything else, is how do we unlock as much of the talent in the world and the billions of people as we can to enable them to do their best work? Because when they're economically elevated, it doesn't just benefit them. It also benefits their communities, our society, et cetera.
9: That's a case for mass participation. And that's about spreading ownership. And I'm sure you would say
15: spreading ability to use it to create value.
9: And is there any evidence that that's really happening now? The evidence of the last 15 years is that we've created one of the biggest asymmetries of wealth and knowledge and power in human history. Some people would argue. And secondly, that we've just given far too much power to far too few people. That essentially there's a few people, and you happen to know these people individually, I don't, but there's a few people, a dozen men, mostly American, on the west coast of America, that have completely disproportionate control, really, over the future of humanity.
15: We've always had pillars of power and asymmetry in that power. So they said we didn't have the tech leaders, we had banking leaders or energy company leaders or politicians and presidents.
9: Isn't there something worse this time?
15: I don't think so. Like, for example, if you said, would I rather have Wall Street bankers or technologists as kind of elite power? I'd rather have technologists. They're creating things that actually can make a difference for everyone. They're creating health apps. They're creating Wikipedia. They're creating, you know, search. There's a whole bunch of things that actually flows down to the average person. Like, one of the things when you look at technology, you go, you know, your Uber driver and Tim Cook have the same iPhone, right? So it's like that kind of flow down is one of the things that comes out of technology, even though obviously Apple, Tim, et cetera, make a whole bunch of money.
9: You're listening to the interview from the BBC World Service. I really hope you're enjoying this conversation with Reid Hoffman, co-founder of LinkedIn, a huge AI investor and a donor to the Democrat Party in the United States. Now, as you remember, at the beginning of this episode, I said that I would be speaking to him about his relationship with Jeffrey Epstein, the convicted sex offender. And just to give you a little bit of context before you hear that exchange, it's worth your knowing that before 2025, he, Reid Hoffman, acknowledged that he had limited philanthropic contact with the financier. He said that he knew Epstein primarily through fundraising for the MIT, that's the Massachusetts Institute of Technology Media Lab. He said that contact ended around 2015, and he acknowledged meetings. He expressed regret, and he said the relationship was transactional and brief. But then, towards the end of last year, Hoffman's name surfaced in the US investigations and hearings into Epstein's vast networks, and Reid Hoffman began publicly calling for full disclosure of the Epstein files. Hoffman then acknowledged in a post on X that he did have more meetings than previously stated, including contact between 2016 and 2018, both

0: engaged in something like this, you're trying to fundraise, does MIT headquarters, like, is this fine? Someone's done their time. Has justice been served? And then I got a yes. And I was like, okay. My ignorance was I should have done my own work there.
1: But so you, right. you sort of, as it were, tried to vet him and get a kind of clearance from someone else that he was someone that you could do business with.
0: Yeah, because look, we believe in the fact that people can serve time, have been served justice, and then have rehabilitation, right? That is a possibility that we want for members of society. So that was the question. I was like, I hadn't paid that much attention. I hadn't gone and done Google. I hadn't realized that that there were so many victims who were justice hadn't been served. Like none of that was apparent to me.
1: And it is possible with retrospect and hindsight to say this is all true. But is it also true to say the relationship was mostly about fundraising? Because, you know, you stayed at his New York apartment, you stayed with him in the Caribbean. Was it about that? Or was it also about things like advice for dignitaries, who he should meet, and him getting to know other people in the world of technology that you knew? What did he want from you?
0: Well, so there's what I wanted from him, and there's what he wanted from me. For what I wanted from him was fundraising for MIT. And by the way, fundraising is a friendly activity. You don't go, hey, asshole, give us money. And that's the only thing, like, you know, that's not what you do.
1: So you caught him. So the tone yes. of the emails, yes. which I'm sure are embarrassing now, the tone yes. of the emails is, come on in, yeah. give us some of this
0: Be
1: money.
0: Be friendly. Yes, exactly. And he was always dangling the, oh, I might be willing to give some money to this scientist who's having difficulty raising money because the work could be important. You know, maybe I would do that if you introduced me to some people. It only took retrospect to realize what he was doing, that it was essentially like I was being an idiot and a fool and he was playing me.
1: And his fundraising. Raising a reasonable defense when he had a conviction that was known in public?
0: Well, that was, I thought I already talked about, which was the fact that someone has a conviction. We believe in rehabilitation and agreement in society. It's one of the things we want for everybody as a possibility. So I'd asked, gotten a positive answer, hadn't done my own work, big mistake. And once I started paying attention, going, wait a minute, maybe this wasn't like atonement, maybe this wasn't actually justice served. That's when I essentially went to the, sure, I'm like, and he kept trying to build a relationship with me, introduce me to so-and-so. Like there's an email saying, well, I'll come to this conference if you have the courage to meet with me. Cause I'd stopped like responding to anything, you know, like years earlier, right? And I'll just say one thing about this discussion that I think is really important in the public discourse. Like so much of this is like a discussion about, you know, person X who had a relationship with Epstein. I had a fundraising relationship with him. I regret it. I obviously have apologized a lot. The important thing is justice for the victims. The important thing is doing the right things for the victims. And as I kind of realize that, what I've been doing is trying to help them. So like I help them fund an advertisement to pressure Congress to release all the files and all the rest. That's where I actually think the discourse should really be. And so just because we're on this topic, I want to make sure that I've emphasized that.
1: I totally hear that. I've got one final question. Of the emails which you mentioned, there's one where you sort of say that you might want to help him with the press. Is that the one which is most kind of mortifying, or you look back on and you think, what was I doing? I mean, hindsight's an easy thing maybe, but kind of you look back on and you think, actually, this is one person who didn't need help with the press.
0: Yes, mortifying. It's actually much simpler. Everyone takes this one sentence and then, like, yeah, when they have a conspiracy.
1: What is the context?
0: So the context is Joey called me and said, Epstein has all these really bad Google search results. Do you think you could help him with that?
1: Joey is Joey Ito.
0: Joey Ito, former director of the MIT Media Lab. And then I said, sure. But my idea was a very simple one, which is go find a credible journalist. Tell your side of the story to a credible journalist, like how you rehabilitated, et cetera, et cetera. And then that goes to the top of the thing. It's the same advice I'd give anyone who had any kind of negative thing. It was like, sure, like this is what you need to do, which is the thing I said, right, in a fundraising conversation with him. That's it. I wasn't aware of any other context. Like people say, well, but you knew that, you know, one of the victims had come forward then. I was like, no, I wasn't aware of that. And by the way, it isn't anywhere in any of the, like all of the emails have been made public. It's not in any of those things. I wasn't told that. It was just like, oh, he has this problem with his Google search results. What is the normal answer? Go find a very credible journalist and do a long story.
1: I think the reason the Epstein scandal, beyond, as you rightly say, the justice for the survivors and victims, yes. The reason people are interested in it is partly because it speaks to a broader issue about the state of capitalism today. Hmm. And it's really interesting because you're here as someone who spent, 40 or more years in capitalism.

0: And I think I could describe you as a proponent of capitalism, someone who believes it's better than the alternatives, as Churchill said, of democracy. I think one of the underspoken stories or the elements of the Epstein scandal and horror is a feeling that basically rich people and the super rich live according to different rules, that the system is rigged in their favour. To what extent, based on what you have seen of the lives of the very rich, is that actually true?
1: Well, it's at least partially true, although it's not necessarily new, right? Like if you go back to human history, kings live by very different rules than peasants or, you know, townspeople, you know, and it's kind of the whole history of powerful people. Usual history is powerful men have different things. Part of our, I think, our invention of modern society is to have a rule of law that applies equally to everyone. And that's part of the reason why this feels, you know, more offensive when it's places of, oh, you're doing crimes and you're getting away from it. And obviously we should do our absolute best to have rule of law apply equally across all people. Now, a wealthy person can afford a better lawyer, you know, et cetera, et cetera. You can't eradicate it completely, but you put in a lot of energy. And this is one of the things I love about like this country, Magna Carta, all the rest. Like, no. The basic rights and dignity of every person. Now, of course, when that started, it was every man. We've since made progress, and now it's every person, not just every man. Right. But that kind of thing, I think, is very important.
0: Final question. What's the big thing that our listeners need to understand, particularly about AI, about where the puck is going and what they need to do to get ready?
1: So what I will say to listeners is the same thing I say to my portfolio companies and entrepreneurs, which is don't build for how AI is today. Build for how you expect AI to be 6 to 12 months from now, because that's part of where the puck is going. Now, by the way, can anyone know with any degree of certainty where it is? No. There'll be some things that'll be better and some things that'll be not as good as you think. So you have to have a certain amount of flexibility in that. Same thing as individuals. Start using it intensely now. Use it for things that matter to you, not just like, oh, rather than looking up on Wikipedia, I'll ask ChatGPT. Do that too. That's fine. Or take a picture of what's in my fridge. What could I make for dinner tonight? Fine. Do that too. Make a sonnet for your kid's birthday. Great. Do that too. But do it for things that matter to your work, that matter to how you operate. And you'll start learning, ooh, it's really good for this. Maybe in 6 months, it'll be better. But to have some sense and be engaged in that learning loop and what you're doing. And by the way, that's what I recommend to everyone. I recommend it to my parents. I recommend it to companies I work with. I do it myself. I cannot be more unequivocal on that recommendation.
0: Thank you for listening to The Interview. You'll find more in-depth conversations on The Interview wherever you get your BBC podcasts, including episodes with the entrepreneur Emma Greed, CEO of Otter.ai, Sam Liang, and First Lady of Sierra Leone, Fatima Bio. Until the next time, goodbye for now.
2: 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I'm Saroja Coelho. CBC News is next.
3: 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I'm Corey Funk, sitting in for Marcy Marcusa. Happy Friday. Right now, Winnipeg at the Forks, we're sitting at 14, chilly start to the day, but we are warming up to a nice mild 24 degrees, at least in comparison to what we've had in the last week or so. Well, let's say hello to the wonderful team helping put together today's show, Abby Adeyemi is our studio technician. Sierra Sanders is our studio director, keeping an eye on your commute this morning. And Darren Morash is our YouTube producer. Let's also say hello to Heather Wells, who's in with a look at news headlines. Good morning.
4: Good morning. Well, Manitoba's premier says a mobile provincial supervised drug consumption site will open this month. Wapkinew hopes it eases the overdose crisis that's intensified over the spring. He says several factors that contribute to the drug crisis have improved. For example, 200 homeless people have been housed and the province has opened more social housing, as well as the crime rate being down. So we'll hear more from the premier on that And Wally Dowdrich says the Progressive Conservatives made up reasons to kick him out of a nomination race in Southwest Manitoba. The former contender for the PC leadership hoped to run for the Tory nomination in Turtle Mountain, but this week the party revoked his candidacy. We'll hear why the Conservatives say they did that. We'll also hear Dowdrich's reaction coming up in our next local news at 6:30.
3: Thank you very much, Heather.
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3: Wally Dowdrich also joins us live today on the show after 7 o'clock. We're going to talk with him about all of that, so stay tuned for that. But this hour on the show coming up, the soccer ball at this year's World Cup will have a microchip in it, and CBC Sports columnist Scott Regier is going to tell us more about that and all the other new tech playing a role at the upcoming tournament. Also, this coming hour on the show, Canada is one step closer to closing legal loopholes for people who distribute deep fake pornography, but there are still question marks around when new legislation might actually become law. So we're going to talk about that. But first up on the show, the highly successful on the ice, but highly controversial off it. First on our program, we're going to hear from a sexual assault survivor and court advocate about Connor Hart's role on the Las Vegas Golden Knights following his acquittal last summer in the Hockey Canada sexual assault trial.
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9: This is World Report. Good morning, I'm John Northcott. Treaty 8 First Nations say all options are on the table when it comes to pushing back against Alberta's referendum on separation. Several chiefs say they have serious concerns about the October vote and the impact it could have on their treaty rights. Julia Wong reports.
10: Separation is not happening. Separation of Alberta from the Canadian Federation is not happening.
11: Treaty 8 Grand Chief Trevor Murcarty is unequivocal that Alberta will stay in Canada. Fiery words as Albertans vote on a separatism referendum question this fall. Murcarty concerned about treaty rights.
10: Our treaties are not a myth. They're foundational documents. They're sacred. They're protected legally, and for the province to ignore that is contempt for our people.
11: His comments come after a public disagreement last week between Alberta Premier Danielle Smith and Manitoba Premier Wab Kanu over the duty to consult. Matthew Wildcat, the Director of Indigenous Governance at the University of Alberta and a member of the Erminskin Cree Nation, says the duty to consult exists for a reason.
12: The main reason why it's being brought up is that it means that there is the potential or real infringement on Aboriginal and treaty rights, Section 35 rights within the Canadian Constitution. We wouldn't have to have this discussion if there was going to be no infringement on rights.
11: At a press conference flanked by three other Treaty 8 chiefs, Murcarty demanded the province stop the referendum. If not, all avenues will be explored, he said.
10: That means stopping industry, that means maybe going out on the highways, that maybe means doing what we need to do to be heard.
11: In a statement, a spokesperson for the Premier's office tells CBC News the referendum question does not trigger any duty to consult, and it trusts Albertans will make the right decision for the province. Julia Wong, CBC News, Edmonton.
9: That upcoming October referendum is also raising major questions about what independence would actually look like for ordinary citizens. Alberta separatists claim a breakaway province would guarantee dual citizenship and more travel options. But legal experts warn that it is far from true and say Albertans could lose their Canadian passports for a document no other country recognizes. Brooke Shirali reports.
13: It would have to be Canada's decision.
14: That's Gerard Kennedy, a law professor at the University of Alberta. He says residents in a theoretical Republic of Alberta would not be entitled to Canadian citizenship.
13: It would be a political and moral decision to consent rather than a legal obligation.
14: But many separatists in Alberta are banking on Canada cutting a deal. The Alberta Prosperity Project is one of the leading separatist groups. On its website, it claims once a Canadian citizen, always a citizen, and that independent Albertans will get dual citizenship, giving separatists, quote, more options, not less.
15: A Pandora's box has been opened, and there's going to be a ton of
7: major challenges.
14: University of Ottawa law professor Errol Mendez says if the October referendum passes and a clear majority eventually vote for Alberta separation, then potentially years-long negotiations would kick in.
7: There has to be a discussion on what happens to the military assets that Alberta has, which is Canadian. What happens to the national pension, which is now in the trillions of dollars?
14: And Mendez says while dual citizenship isn't a given, neither is other countries recognizing an Albertan passport, which could make it difficult for people to travel. Rooks Early, CBC News, Calgary.
9: Ukrainian President Volodymyr Zelensky is taking a massive diplomatic gamble, bypassing Washington to appeal directly to Vladimir Putin. In an extraordinary open letter, Zelensky says Ukraine cannot wait around while the Trump administration is distracted by the war in Iran. He's calling for an immediate ceasefire and an all-for-all prisoner swap, challenging Putin to face him at a summit in a neutral country like Turkey or Switzerland. At the same time, though, Zelensky is throwing some shade in the letter by making reference to Putin's domestic failures and his age. It's a rare bipartisan rebuke of the White House. The U.S. House has approved billions of dollars in military loans for Ukraine. A group of 18 Republicans defied their own leaders, joining forces with Democrats to trigger a rare procedural maneuver that forced the vote. The CBC's Chris Reyes joins us now from Washington. Chris, this is a significant foreign policy blow for the Trump administration. What exactly is in the package?
15: I mean, John, it was decisive enough with 226 members of the House voting in favor of the Ukraine Support Act. So this aid package includes money for reconstruction, financing loans to buy new weapons and other security assistance. It also imposes new sanctions on Russia. This goes directly against the president's position on how to deal with the war in Ukraine. He was very critical of any kind of U.S. assistance to the country under the Biden administration. Trump has also been known to lash out whenever Congress has tried to limit or constrain his ability to negotiate any deal, particularly when it comes to foreign policy. So 18 Republicans voting for this package at the very least says that some members of Trump's party are not afraid to vote against him or easily fall in line with his demands. The one Republican lawmaker said he didn't vote against Trump as much as he voted for the people of Ukraine.
9: Okay, Chris, what's next?
15: This vote now goes to the Senate, where the Republicans have a slim majority, and then it will likely face a veto once it heads to the president's desk. And then there's also the public lashing that could come. Trump has called the Republicans who recently voted against him on Iran grandstanders and unpatriotic.
9: Chris Reyes in Washington. Thanks, Chris.
15: Thanks, John.
9: Albania is heading into a fifth day of protests over a planned luxury resort linked to U.S. President Trump's daughter and son-in-law. The project would be built near one of the Adriatic Sea's most sensitive wetlands, home to several endangered species. Megan Williams has the story.
16: This week in the Albanian capital of Tirana, cutout flamingos bobbed above crowds as thousands protested a resort deal they say has moved ahead with little transparency. The pink bird, one of some 200 species that could be put at risk with the development, has become a symbol of this citizens' movement. Some held signs that read, "Ivanka, keep your hands away from Narta." The estimated $2 billion project would convert an island in a stretch of coastline near the Voza Narta wetlands. It's linked to Jared Kushner and Ivanka Trump, who told a podcaster last week they, quote, have 5 miles of beachfront. The developers say they'll move ahead responsibly, but Jamel Jerry, with an Albanian NGO that monitors the wetlands, says work began before the public saw permits.
17: We saw these machines going on the field. Every day they were putting concrete, gravel, and we asked for the construction permit and other documentation, but none of the institutions gave us nothing.
16: Prime Minister Edi Rama supports the project. And says Albania must welcome investors as it pushes to join the European Union by 2030. And many Albanians want the jobs tourism brings. But anti-corruption prosecutors are now looking into questionable legal changes involving protected areas. And protesters say they will keep taking to the streets. Megan Williams, CBC News, Rome.
9: The Trump administration is taking direct aim at Cuba's political elite. Washington has slapped fresh asset freezes on Cuban President Miguel Díaz-Canel, his immediate family, and top members of the Castro dynasty. Speaking in the Oval Office, President Trump described the island as completely non-functional.
18: Look, it's a failed nation. The country is starving, and it's got no energy, it's got no oil, it's got no money, it's got nothing. It's got a beautiful piece of land.
9: The economic penalties drastically expand the decades-old embargo. And finally, as the world is put on notice to prepare for El Niño, there's some rare good climate news this week. The National Oceanic and Atmospheric Administration says a devastating two-year period of mass coral bleaching has ended. But as CBC Science reporter Anand Ram explains, scientists warn the relief may be short-lived.
19: Off Colombia's Caribbean coast, Yersan Granados ties tiny pieces of coral to a metal frame made of rebar. Hands that used to fish these waters, now helping build artificial homes to bring them back. The good news, scientists say, data shows that mass bleaching event finally ended last year.
20: I'm glad it's over. You know, this was the most spatially extensive bleaching event ever recorded.
19: Emily Darling is a coral scientist with the nonprofit Wildlife Conservation Society. She says bleaching isn't a death sentence, but with El Nino expected to warm the Pacific this summer, there's no time.
20: If we're entering an era of near annual bleaching, recovery windows are closing.
19: And there are serious costs to communities that depend on these stressed out corals. Rashid Sumela is an ocean and economies expert with the University of British Columbia.
21: Once you impact the habitat, you impact the fish and the life in the ocean, it just carries through to all of us.
19: Anand Ram, CBC News, Toronto.
9: And that is the latest national and international news from World Report. I'm John Northcott. This is CBC News.
3: 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I'm Corey Funk, in for Marcy Marcuse. Right now, hot spot in Manitoba is Emerson at 14, and George's Island is the cold spot right now at 6. In Winnipeg, we're also sitting at 14, heading for a high today of 24. Coming up this hour on the show, the soccer ball at this year's World Cup will have a microchip in it. CBC Sports columnist Scott Regier is going to tell us more about that and all the other new tech playing a role at the upcoming tournament. Also, this hour on the show, Canada is one step closer to closing legal loopholes for people who distribute deepfake pornography, but there are still question marks around when new legislation might actually become law. We're going to talk about that coming up right here on Information Radio. Stay tuned. 6:11 right now. Let's check in with Heather Wells with a look at news headlines.
4: Good morning. Well, Manitoba's premier says he welcomes new ideas to tackle the drug overdose crisis in Winnipeg. Wab Kanu says his government has housed 200 homeless people, and highly intoxicated people, he says, can now be detained for up to 72 hours. He says a mobile supervised consumption site run by the province will start operating this month. And a judge has approved a proposed settlement in a class action lawsuit involving solitary confinement in Manitoba jails. The lawsuit alleges the province's use of segregation for adults and youth was negligent and breached charter rights. We're going to hear more about what the settlement is, the proposed settlement, coming up in our next local news at 6:30.
3: Thank you very much, Heather.
4: Thank you.
3: That's Heather Wells at your CBC News Desk. Right now in Winnipeg, we're sitting at 14, heading for a high today of 24. And if you're looking ahead to the weekend, it's a very hot weekend ahead. We're talking about highs of 31 and mainly sunny on Saturday, and Sunday, a high of 32 with a mix of sun and cloud. But it will dip down at least a little bit into the early 20s overnight. So a little bit of a reprieve, but a hot weekend ahead for much of Winnipeg. And a similar case for much of southern Manitoba as well. And even up north, we're talking about highs on Saturday of 27, but today your high in Thompson is at 24. We'll get your regional forecast more after 6:30. But right now, Sierra Sanders is in with a look at your commute. Hello.
0: Hi, Corey. It's pretty quiet out there here as folks start waking up on this lovely, or looks to be a lovely Friday so far. I mean, I don't like to, what was it, Wednesday, where it was really nice throughout the day, and then all of a sudden it hit like 4:30, and then dark clouds started rolling in, and then all of a sudden... But torrential downpour.
3: Yes.
0: So I always am tempted to say, oh, it looks like such a nice day outside.
3: I know. So. And then all of a sudden you're going to get slammed. But it looks like we're going to be okay. So
0: I think we'll be okay. But so far your commute is looking nice out there. Not hearing of any major issues or backups so far this morning. But if that does change throughout the morning, give me a call in the CBC commuter line. I'd love to hear what you are seeing out there, whether you were here in Winnipeg or anywhere else in the province. That number is 204-788-3093.

0: Well, up next on the show, we want to start with a warning for listeners. This next story deals with the topic of sexual assault, so take care while listening. The Carolina Hurricanes were victorious in a 4-3 overtime win last night in Game 2 of the Stanley Cup Finals. But throughout Game 1 of the series, Carolina Hurricane fans were relentless with one chant in particular. That chant, "No means no," a statement about sexual consent, was directed at Canadian goaltender Carter Hart. Hart was one of five members of Canada's 2018 World Junior team acquitted of all charges in a high-profile sexual assault trial almost a year ago. A woman known under a publication ban as EM said she was sexually assaulted for hours in a London, Ontario hotel room. The judge ruled the prosecution had not proven its case beyond a reasonable doubt. Now, within months of the acquittal, the Golden Knights signed Hart to a 2-year, $4 million U.S. contract. And now the team is tied 1-1 in the Stanley Cup Finals. And Hart is in the running for the Conn Smythe Trophy for playoff MVP. Kelly Favreau is a survivor of sexual assault and co-founder of Beyond the Verdict, a group formed to challenge injustice and harmful narratives in Canadian sexual assault trials. And yesterday she spoke with guest host Chloe Friesen.
1: Good afternoon.
2: Hi, Chloe. How are you?
1: Doing well. Thank you so much for joining us. I'm curious, how did you feel when clips of the "No Means No" chant from Game 1 started circulating online?
2: It was really refreshing to see, because that could have gone a couple of different ways. But hearing an entire arena of predominantly male fans sitting in that arena chanting that, is screaming that the fans are demanding more accountability from the NHL. And the NHL promised a lot of accountability, and they haven't really delivered on it yet. So hearing the "No Means No" chant, that was really heartwarming. That was a really nice moment.
1: Carter Hart was acquitted. Why do you think the trial continues to follow him despite that?
2: Yeah, so when you have a high-profile sexual assault trial, and then you add our Canadian sport, you add hockey to it, all eyes are going to be on it. Right now, survivors are, they're hearing that their pain doesn't matter. With all the hype around Hart being signed, Hart playing, the media focusing on his save percentage, his stats, and of course Howden on the team as well with his stats, it's really hard to take in, and it's different for everybody, and it's difficult for survivors to kind of like, I guess, process this with their own experiences, because many survivors lose jobs and relationships, their mental health suffers, financial security suffers, but we're watching these guys get, their return to glory story amplified, and that it's a really awful message to have.
1: And I'll mention that Brett Howden testified in this trial. That's why you bring him up here. How does it feel for you as a sexual assault survivor to watch Hart's success a year after this trial?
2: Yeah, it's only been a year, almost to the day, since the trial ended. I think we need to remember that the NHL isn't a right. It's an elite privilege. And nobody's saying that people shouldn't be allowed to earn a living, but survivors like myself, we're asking what accountability looks like when the reward is, fame and wealth, and now potentially having your name engraved on the Stanley Cup. So, we're starting to really question, is playing in the NHL simply a job, or is it a privilege that comes with extraordinary public influence and admiration? People are free to believe these players should be allowed to play in the NHL, and people are free to boo them and criticize them and question the message. But, that's part of living in the society that we do. But we're still talking about what accountability looks like when someone holds one of the most celebrated positions in Canadian culture. And that's a really hard thing to swallow.
1: Kelly, you're also a hockey fan. Yes. How have you and the people around you been approaching the Stanley Cup Finals?
2: It's funny. This morning I received a message from one of my friends. I'm in Victoria, British Columbia. One of my friends up island messaged me, and it's been kind of funny. I've had a lot of, typical hockey bros that are messaging saying, I don't want to watch the final. I would rather watch the NBA or do laundry or do anything else. I can't support this. And it's because they're still trying to process. Like, there was something deeply wrong went on in that hotel room. And, you know, whether it met the threshold for beyond a reasonable doubt and guilt is a whole other conversation. But guys are starting to reach out saying that this isn't right. And I think that that's a turning point in Canadian culture and in hockey culture. It hurt to watch the World Juniors last year, and I couldn't. And I'm a huge World Juniors fan. I watch that every year. But it really hurt last year having the TV on, and I didn't watch many of the games because of that.
1: You mentioned off the top here that it was refreshing for you to hear an arena where many men were chanting "No means no," and then you mentioned your male friend here who also couldn't watch. Are you seeing more support from men in the area of sexual assault?
2: I'm seeing more men come forward and approach me now saying this isn't right than I did have my own male friends approach me at the end of my own trial. Mm. And I think that's really saying something. I think that that's saying that, you know, the culture is shifting. And again, regardless where you land on the verdict, I think a lot of people are seeing how EM was treated, and they're seeing that that wasn't okay. And, you know, this trial exposed a lot of behind-the-scenes hockey culture that, you know, a lot of people know about, but now they're screaming about. So it's a little nice to see men starting to come around.
1: What could the NHL do in your eyes to build trust in the league?
2: That's a really good question. I think that after the Kyle Beach incident, several years ago now, the NHL promised that there would be accountability and that things would be different and that things would change. The Hockey Canada trial is arguably like the point where the NHL had a chance to like show that they were holding people accountable and show that they are sending a message saying that they do support survivors of sexual violence, regardless of guilty verdicts or not. They had that opportunity, and I don't think they're going to get a better chance to show that they meant what they did after Kyle Beach. So I think the NHL has a long way to go. And I think, the fans are going to be putting their money where their mouth is. As we saw in Carolina, they're chanting no means no. I think we're going to see a lot more of that going forward until the NHL actually steps up and does something.
1: Kelly, what message do you think it could send if Hart and the Golden Knights win the Stanley Cup?
2: Oh, I mean, I can't speak for everyone, and every survivor is going to feel different. But I mean, since forever, we've been told that accusations can ruin lives and careers. And now we're watching athletes connected to like the most high profile sexual assault case in Canadian history receive praise for their performance and be celebrated for their success. It's not about whether someone can play hockey and hold a stick. We need to start acknowledging the very real emotions that survivors experience when a story comes out that profoundly affected them is suddenly reframed as a sports story. And I think that's the message that's being sent right now.
1: Kelly, I really appreciate you joining us and sharing your perspective on this. Thank you.
2: Thank you so much for having me.
0: That's Kelly Favreau, a survivor of sexual assault and co-founder of Beyond the Verdict, a group formed to challenge injustice and harmful narratives in Canadian sexual assault trials. She was speaking with CBC's Chloe Friesen yesterday on Up to Speed.

0: 6:22 right now. You're listening to Information Radio here on CBC Radio, and I'm Corey Funk in for Marcy Marcusa. Well, next up on the show, the Carney government is trying to update the criminal code to include crimes related to the distribution of deepfake pornography. A bill called the Protecting Victims Act is being debated in the House of Commons, and Justice Minister Sean Fraser told MPs it's overdue.
1: We're seeing news stories about the rampant increase of AI deepfakes depicting people without their consent in intimate scenarios against their will.
0: To talk more about this bill, we're joined by Marco Villotti. He's the editor-in-chief at iPolitics, and he joins us now from Ottawa. Good morning.
2: Hey, good morning.
0: So just kind of give us the top line about this here. So what's the current legal landscape around AI-generated deepfake pornography in Canada?
2: Yeah, sparse, non-existent, you kind of take your choice. It's simply not mentioned in the criminal code, and as a result, it is kind of creating a bit of a legal gray area. So right now, the term intimate image is used in the criminal code, and it really is the catch-all, the term that you use when you're trying to, enforce prohibitions on, sending, explicit photos of someone without their consent or threatening to do so. In terms of extortion. So that terminology, intimate image, is really important in the criminal code. But the way it's written now, doesn't make any reference to AI. So it's kind of confusing in whether or not those AI images would qualify as, you can acknowledge by the fact that they're AI, they're not actually a real photo, even though they may bear the likeness of the person. So this is why it's kind of this weird legal gray area right now.
0: So then what options do, say, police have right now to charge people who distribute fake, deep fake pornography of someone without their consent?
2: Yeah, I mean, the police haven't necessarily held off on putting charges because of that legal uncertainty. I think CBC did a story just a month or so ago about how Ottawa police have charged two men who have, operated, I believe, a video site with some pretty graphic AI-generated videos, and it remains to be seen how the courts decide. The reason, though, I say there's been uncertainty is earlier this spring, a Halifax man was acquitted of doing just that, with the judge saying, look, the law hasn't kept pace with technology. This technically isn't captured by the criminal code. So I think, the way it's written right now probably doesn't give much kind of certainty to victims who've seen their likeness be exploited by these by predators in AI videos and images.
0: So at least according to that judge, there seems to be some loopholes in the law. So how would this Bill 16, this Protecting Victims Act, close some of those loopholes?
2: Yeah, and it does so in a relatively simple but impactful way by ensuring that when we talk about intimate images for the purpose of the criminal code, we are talking about AI-generated images that bear the likeness of a person. This is usually done by, kind of trolling social media, public-facing profiles, pulling images, and then feeding them into an AI tool. So they're saying when that happens, when that takes place, that qualifies, or that transforms into an intimate image of the person, even though it's not really a photo of them. And as a result, it's captured by the criminal code.
0: So what's been the feedback to the bill from groups like, say, police and victim advocacy organizations?
2: Yeah, there's been some discussions and some criticisms over, I think, a bunch of other provisions in this bill. But when it comes to this section, no one's arguing that's not needed. No one's arguing that, it's overreach. The concern or the criticism the government is facing is just on timing, essentially to be so long, right? Mr. Fraser got asked this yesterday, and he kind of suggested that, this is a parliament trying to keep pace with some rapid changes in technology, although it's worth noting that Australia put forward something similar only in 2024. So can't say we're necessarily at the pack. Maybe we're more so trying to catch up with the explosive growth of AI.
0: So as you kind of mentioned there, it kind of feels like the government is kind of constantly playing catch up when it comes to addressing deepfake pornography, which is something, we see a lot when it comes to creating laws around new technology. What do you think that the reasons are that we are, having trouble keeping up? Is it just because it's changing so fast or why?
2: I mean, that's a really good question. I think there's a myriad of things that are kind of working against this. And I think one thing that maybe, Mr. Fraser wouldn't like to admit, but you probably wouldn't disagree if I said it was just the kind of political status that we've been dealing with. AI has kind of taken off over the past few years. We had an election last spring. We had a leadership change in the Liberal Party in the Prime Minister's office in early 2025. All that turmoil in 2024. Essentially, even if it was on top of everyone's priority list, I don't think there was much there wasn't much appetite or much movement going on in Parliament to make some pretty big substantial changes to the law. So I think this is a government that's trying to make sure that they're not falling too far behind. But on some of these things around AI, to your point, it's been proliferating for years. So it is interesting the government's finally taking action to do something now.
0: Mm-hmm. And we've been kind of focusing on the deepfake aspect of this bill, but there actually is more going on as well in this bill. Can you just tell us more about what else is in the Protecting Victims Act?
2: Yeah, so it's really a multifaceted bill. Some of the other important changes include a trying to address or curb intimate partner violence by adding a new offense called coercive control, and also ensuring that any murder deemed to be a femicide is automatically elevated to first degree. There's also some new language in there requiring judges to consider other options other than just same charges when it comes to cases that exceed the Jordan threshold. And then I think the most contentious part is around minimum mandatory sentences. There was a decision in the fall that invalidated the minimum mandatory for child pornography possession. The liberals are trying to restore that, but giving the courts a safety valve to allow them to differ from that minimum mandatory in certain circumstances. The conservatives said, why don't you just use a notwithstanding clause? But that was rejected by the liberals. So that was probably the most contentious part of the bill. But right now it looks like it's going to clear the House very, very soon.
0: Mm. Well, Marco, we'll leave it there. Thanks for your time this morning. Really appreciate it.
2: Yeah, thanks for having me.
0: That is Marco Villadi. He is the editor-in-chief at iPolitics. Well, 6:29 right now, and still to come here on Information Radio, we're going to get the latest look at the job market this morning. That's coming up on your business report. We're going to hear about what to expect. But right now, time for your CBC News from Manitoba.
3: This is CBC News. Good morning. I'm Heather Wells in Winnipeg. It's 6:30. It's 13 degrees right now. Mix of sun and clouds. A seasonal high today of 24. And then we heat back up again for the weekend. Manitoba's premier hopes a mobile provincial supervised drug consumption site eases Winnipeg's overdose crisis. That crisis intensified over the spring. The supervised consumption site will open this month. Wapkinew says several factors that contribute to the drug crisis have improved. 200 homeless people have been housed, and the province has opened more social housing. Kanu says he's open to new ideas to address the problem, but won't consider providing a safe supply of drugs.
4: Whatever we do, I think, has to be done in a way that brings along broad public sentiment in our province so that we can make sure that effort is sustainable over the long term.
3: Kanu says the province will continue to target dealers who import toxic drugs to Manitoba. Wally Dowdrich says the Progressive Conservatives made up reasons to kick him out of a nomination race in a southwest Manitoba constituency. The former contender for the PC leadership hoped to run for the Tory nomination in Turtle Mountain. But this week, the party revoked his candidacy. The PCs cite three reasons. Dowdrich made disparaging comments about current and former MLAs, used third-party contact lists, and refused to say he wouldn't pursue legal action against the party. But Dowdrich denies all the accusations.
5: They had no reason to not allow me to run other than the fact that they have a difference of opinion. That's their prerogative. I'm a conservative and they're not.
3: Dowdrich believes he sold more memberships than his lone competitor in the race, Mark Custance, by a 4-1 margin. Custance is now expected to be the PC candidate in Turtle Mountain for the next Manitoba election. A judge has approved a proposed settlement in a class action lawsuit involving solitary confinement in Manitoba jails. The lawsuit alleges the province's use of segregation for adults and youth was negligent and breach charter rights. The administrator for the class action says the proposed settlement fund was $129 million. It could see awards starting at $3,000 for adults, $9,000 for youth. The judge approved the settlement agreement in a Winnipeg courtroom yesterday after hearing from people affected by the segregation, among them a now 22-year-old who says what he experienced as a teen in custody will haunt him for the rest of his life. The class action administrator says the province agreed to resolve the case without a trial, but denies liability. Well, some Canadians are going to be getting a little bit of extra cash today with the arrival of the new Canada Groceries and Essentials Benefit, formerly known as the GST-HST credit. The affordability assistance will go to roughly 12 million Canadians with one-time amounts, depending on the size of the household, ranging anywhere from $267 to a maximum of $533. This one-time top-up payment is worth 50% of the annual benefit, and regular quarterly payouts will also rise 25% over the next 5 years, starting in July. A team at Britain's University of Cambridge has used artificial intelligence to develop an antigen for a new vaccine. The scientists say this is the first time a vaccine's main component has been designed completely by AI. The vaccine, which is undergoing human trials, may provide protection for a wide range of viruses. Researchers say it will remain effective even if those viruses mutate. At this point, the team is working on developing vaccines to tackle COVID, the flu, and Ebola viruses. You can hear the latest national and international news coming up on World Report at 7. Well, it was a Winnipegger for the win.
6: They score! Seth Jarvis!
3: That call on ESPN is Winnipeg Seth Jarvis scoring on a power play in overtime, giving the Carolina Hurricanes the win against the Golden Knights last night. 4-3 was the final, and that Stanley Cup final series is now tied at 2 wins apiece. It is Jarvis's first goal in the series. Mark Stone, also from Winnipeg, and Brett Howden from Oak Bank, both scoring for Vegas. Game 3. So there it is, one win apiece. Game 3 goes tomorrow night in Las Vegas. You can find more news updated throughout the day. All you have to do is head to cbc.ca/Manitoba.
0: Go Seth Jarvis. What a year he's having, eh? Wow.
3: I imagine that, right? And what an impact Manitoba had in that game, because as right. I mentioned, you've got Jarvis scoring the win from Winnipeg, but on the other team, Mark Stone scoring and Brett Howden with two. So that's 4 goals in that game, all scored by Manitobans.
0: So at the end of the day, no matter who wins the Stanley Cup, Manitoba comes out on top.
3: Exactly, as we always do.
0: As we always do. True that. Thank you very much.
3: Thank you.
0: That is Heather Wells at your CBC News Desk. Let's take a look at your regional forecast right now across the province. We'll start here in Winnipeg. Right now, we've actually dipped down to 13 degrees. We are going to be warming up to 24 today. Now, looking ahead to the weekend, going to be a really sunny, hot weekend here in the city. 31 is the high tomorrow, mainly sunny. And then Sunday, the high is 32. Heading out west to Brandon, right now you're sitting at 12, mainly cloudy right now. You do have a chance of showers today and even thunder showers, about a 30% chance or so. You are going to be warming up to 25, and also a hot weekend ahead, both highs of 31 on Saturday and Sunday. But on Sunday, you do have about a 30% chance of showers. Dauphin right now, similar forecast for you. You're cloudy right now, sitting at 12, warming up to 24 today, 30% chance of showers as well. Slightly cooler weekend for you than the rest of southern Manitoba. Right now, your high on Saturday is going to be 28. And Sunday, you can expect some rain and a high of 24. Thompson, you're sitting at 10 right now. Warming up to 24 today, dipping down to 10 overnight. Going to be quite chilly. But then warming up to 27 tomorrow up north. Mix of sun and cloud. But then expect potentially some rain on Sunday with a high of 22. But a 40% chance of showers. Well, let's check in with Sierra Sanders, who's keeping an eye on your commute. Good morning.
7: Good morning, Corey. It is pretty quiet out there. Haven't gotten any calls on the commuter line, so to me, it sounds like things are moving along pretty well so far on your morning commute. But if that does change here, I'd love to know what you are seeing out there. You can give me a call on the CBC commuter line. That number is 204-788-3093.
0: Thank you very much, Sierra. Well, Christy Lee Ramlican is here with your business report. Good morning.
3: Hey, good morning, Corey.
0: So we're going to be getting the latest look at the job market this morning. So what are we expecting?
3: Well, economists expect employers added 10,000 positions last month after losing nearly 18,000 jobs the month before. And they also predict the unemployment rate will hold steady at 6.9%. So this will be the last major economic data release before the Bank of Canada's interest rate decision next Wednesday. And we know the key interest rate affects things like variable mortgage rates, which can affect affordability. And staying on that note, some Canadians will notice extra money hitting their bank accounts today. So roughly 12 million people are expected to receive one-time top-up payments through the Canada Groceries and Essentials benefit. So previously known as the GST-HST benefit, a single adult with no children could get up to $267, and a couple with two kids could receive a maximum of $533. And this was one of the federal Liberals' flagship affordability measures and is aimed at supporting lower income households with the rising cost of living.
0: So staying on the cost of living here, there are warnings we could see even higher oil and gas prices soon, though.
3: Yes, that's right. So executives and analysts say energy prices will likely rise significantly as reserves deplete and the Strait of Hormuz remains closed. So Brent crude is around $94, $95 US a barrel right now, but experts say it could balloon to $150 or more in the coming weeks. And that would be largely due to fading hopes for a US-Iran deal to reopen the strait, as well as unchanging demand in some markets and reserves that are quickly drying up. So President Donald Trump has repeatedly suggested the U.S. and Iran are close to a deal to reopen the strait, through which about, 20% of the world's oil is shipped. But Iran has disputed those claims. And experts say the price of oil hasn't really been matching the circumstances. They actually say prices should be higher right now and are artificially low. Now, members of the International Energy Agency did agree to release 400 million barrels of oil from their emergency reserves. And experts say those reserves have done their job, but that's not going to last forever. Analysts warn prices are likely to remain higher through to at least 2027. And that's partly because of the difficulty of reopening the strait when that does happen. Things don't just run smoothly right away. Now, Canada and the U.S. have so far been spared from the worst consequences of the strait closure, as most of the oil that goes through it is destined for Asia. And higher oil prices do bring some benefits to the Canadian economy because we are a large oil producer, but that is limited by how much consumers are affected. And higher gas prices could lead to worsening inflation and could pressure central banks to raise interest rates.
0: Switching gears now to the latest news in stretchy pants. Why is the big Canadian brand Lululemon cutting its outlook?
3: Well, that's because of its showdown with the company's estranged founder, which weighed on the retailer's first quarter, it says. So the Vancouver-based apparel maker says it experienced spikes of negative commentary in the media and on social media platforms. And the company says it's likely its net revenue for this fiscal year will be down as much as 1% from the year before. And the business named the battle with its creator, Chip Wilson, as a factor in all of this, and also from recent product launches that have kind of failed to wow shoppers. So Lululemon had a proxy contest with Wilson, who has been outspoken in his criticism of the brand, and there have also been questions about the composition of some of its products. And the company was also a large beneficiary of the now defunct de minimis exemption, which allowed it to ship packages duty free across the Canadian border into the U.S. So the business has also been hit hard by tariffs and competition from other newer, fresher brands. And so with fewer people coming to its stores and website to buy workout clothes, the company has also leaned more on discounting to try to drive sales, which has hurt its bottom line and its reputation as a premium brand.
0: Well, thank you very much, Crystal. Have a good weekend.
3: Okay, thanks, Corey. You too.
0: That's Crystal Ramlican with your business news. Well, as mentioned, sunny weekend ahead for much of Manitoba. Time to get out, enjoy it, put on that hat, slather on that high SPF, right? Well, maybe not if you're a Gen Z. Some people in their teens or 20s are seeking out the sun, chasing a high UV index to maximize their exposure and comparing tan lines with their friends. A survey commissioned by the Canadian Dermatology Association indicates Gen Z is tanning despite knowing the cancer risk. CBC's Anne Panman spoke to some teenagers out seeking the sun at Kitsilano Beach in Vancouver about their habits.
8: I'm just looking to be more bronze, like a shade darker, not too much though. And I just use tanning oil. I don't really use sunscreen, which is bad. It's like getting a tan just makes me feel like I look better.
9: The tan I'm hoping to get this summer is probably an all-around kind of brownish tan. I think it definitely ups my confidence because you're more confident when you think you look good.
10: I'm 17 and I'm hoping to maybe go olive today. Some SPF sunscreen. I don't have 60, but 50 is good enough.
11: Yeah, like I feel like when I'm pale, like I just look kind of like depressed. And like, yeah, like the whole tan is like summer vibes and everything. So like when I'm darker, I just feel better.
12: It feels more confident, I guess. And it makes me like have more colors since I'm like more pale.
13: So are you worried about the risks?
8: Yeah, low key, but gotta do what you gotta do, I guess, to look good.
10: I don't really burn that easily because I'm from Asia, so I'm not that worried, but I still want to put on sunscreen because my grandparents had melanoma from working before, so I'm a bit more aware of being under the sun.
13: What do you say to people who are warning you all the time about don't tan, don't go out in the sun, all that?
8: Like, it's great that they're warning me, but at the same time, it's, like, my life, and I feel like I can just do what I want to do.
14: Like, I told my mom, like, thank you for your concern, but it is my body, so I get to do what I want. And my sister also gets a tan, so, I mean, like, she's, like, not that much older than me, so I get to do what I want.
11: Yeah, my grandma has, like, skin cancer, so she always, like, warns me about that type of stuff. She's, like, she always has, an umbrella when it's sunny out. Yeah, like, they'll be me maybe when I'm older, but for right now, like, I'm okay.
0: That was CBC's Anne Panman speaking to teenagers about their summer sun-seeking habits at Kitsilano Beach in Vancouver. Well, still to come here on Information Radio, the soccer ball at this year's World Cup will have a microchip in it. So we're going to hear about what that microchip is going to tell us in terms of tech. That's coming up just ahead. But right now, we do have some time for some music from her 2025 EP. This is Winnipeg's Brandy Vezina with Old Fashioned Values.

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3: Well, 649 right now on 89.3. You're listening to Information Radio. I'm Corey Funk, in for Marcy Marcusa. Well, next on the show, the FIFA World Cup is almost upon us. And when play begins next week in cities around North America, you'll see technological advancements at play too. In fact, it'll be the highest tech sports event we've ever seen. And joining me to discuss it is Scott Reguerre with CBC Sports. Good morning.
4: Hey, Corey.
3: It's wild. It's just a ball and a bunch of people with feet, but there's so much technology going on here. So what new technology stands out for you at this tournament?
4: Well, the ball. The Trionda, as it's called, is actually much more than just a ball, Corey. It is a sphere-shaped computer. 3.5 years in the making, the Trionda is embedded with a computer chip that will send 500 signals per second to sensors placed all around the World Cup stadiums. The data will then be used by coaches, referees, and broadcasters alike. Want to know precisely how much bend was on that messy free kick or how hard Ronaldo struck his penalty attempt? With the technology inside the Trionda, now we're going to know. Trionda, by the way, Corey, means three waves in Spanish, which is a nod to the three countries hosting the World Cup, as well as the wave of new talent we're going to see at this tournament.
3: So then how will this new technology be used to improve how games are officiated?
4: Well, there will be a record 1,200-plus players involved at this tournament, and every one of them, Corey, will go through an AI-driven body scan. FIFA's 3D imaging takes just 1 second to capture a player's exact body shape, and the resulting avatars will then be used, along with the data collected from those super smart Trionda balls, to improve every element of the game. Want to be sure to the millimeter that the goal someone just scored on your team was offside or not? Or that an opponent might be guilty of a handball. History shows us, Corey, it matters.
5: Maradona just walked away from Huddle. Maradona, and Maradona gives Argentina the lead. The England players protesting to the referee. At what point was he offside? Or was it a use of the hand that England are complaining about?
4: It is arguably the most infamous moment in soccer history. During the 1986 World Cup quarterfinal, Argentina's Diego Maradona leapt above English keeper Peter Shilton and punched the ball into the net. Argentina went on to win that tournament, and Maradona cemented his place as one of the game's greats. Meanwhile, the English? Well, they've been crying foul ever since. What might have been, Corey, had 3D avatars and computer chip balls been around, not to mention video assistant referees? There'll be no such injustice, at least there shouldn't be, at this World Cup.
3: Not all of the technological advancements we'll see will be on the field, though, right?
4: Yeah, this summer's World Cup will not just be the biggest sporting event we've ever seen, but is expected to be the most gambled upon as well. And FIFA, Corey, is making it easier than ever to wager. FIFA will facilitate real-time gambling by partnering with analytics and AI companies to distribute ultra-fast official match data to licensed sports books. This is a big problem, according to Declan Hill. An Ottawa native, he's now an associate professor of investigations at the University of New Haven. Hill has a book coming out next year that looks at the true extent of sports gambling.
6: The issue with sports gambling is comparable to the opioid epidemic, because what we're dealing with now is something called frictionless gambling. Back in the day, you would have to go somewhere and speak to someone if you wanted to place a bet, be it a racetrack, be it a casino, be it at its very worst at some dodgy bar. You would have to go to speak to your illegal bookmaker. Those conditions don't exist anymore. It's all done on your mobile phone. It's all done with simple taps of a button on your mobile phone. And it's done with micro betting. So it goes into your brain and it gives you dopamine highs every few minutes, which is deeply, deeply addictive.
4: Now, FIFA, Corey, obviously

0: has a different take on the dangers of sports gambling. For the second World Cup in a row, it's going to have a betting company, in this case, Greece-based Betano, as an official tournament sponsor. And in a first-of-its-kind move, FIFA is also partnering with ADI Predict Street. That's an Abu Dhabi-based company that predicts World Cup results using historical data that FIFA itself is going to provide them. So, just as we're seeing in other sports, there's a deepening of ties between FIFA and the gambling industry.
1: We also know that there's a link between sports betting, online sports gambling, and match fixing in leagues like the NBA and Major League Baseball. So, how much of a concern is it expected to be in the World Cup?
0: Well, Declan Hill says it's a massive concern. His book, The Fix, Corey, was a bestseller on the topic back in 2008. In that book, Hill looked at how many national soccer federations don't pay their players. Now, they're supposed to take cash directly from FIFA and put it into players' bank accounts, but in many cases, they don't. That led, for example, to Ghana's national team boycotting training sessions at the 2014 World Cup until their national governing body paid them. There are 48 countries involved at this summer's tournament, and they're not all made up of millionaire players, so some could be tempted to manipulate results. And if you're wondering what the Canadian government's doing about it, Declan Hill says not very much.
2: I know match fixers that immigrate to Canada, because what are the cops going to do? They've never laid a single investigation against a match fixer here in the country, unlike in the United States. And it boggles my mind as a Canadian why, when we legalized sports gambling a couple of years ago, why we just didn't take half an hour to just amend our criminal code, put in a paragraph about corruption and fraud in sports events and make it illegal. But we don't.
0: And Hill's not alone in his concern, Corey. Jeremy Luke, the CEO for Sport Integrity Canada, wants to go even further.
3: Declan's raising one particular issue that should have been addressed when the federal government legalized single event sport betting, which is an amendment to the criminal code to make match fixing or competition manipulation a criminal offense, which we would certainly support. But what's even more important is that the government goes beyond that and ratifies the Macklin Convention.
0: So the Macklin Convention, Corey, is the only legally binding international treaty designed to prevent, detect, and punish match fixing. Much of Europe, as well as countries like Morocco and Australia, have signed on to it. In the meantime, FIFA is relying upon, you guessed it, more technology to fight the problem of match fixing. It's employed the Swiss firm Sport Radar to monitor global betting markets to flag and report unusual patterns, and the computer chips inside those World Cup balls are meant to help with it all.
1: So fascinating. Thanks so much for this, Scott.
0: You betcha.
1: That is Scott Regaire. He's a producer with CBC Sports. His radio special, See the Rise, Canada's World Cup, is available right now on the CBC Listen app. Well, 6:57, and still ahead on Information Radio, we're going to hear from a former Manitoba Progressive Conservative Party leadership candidate about the Manitoba Tories disallowing him to seek nomination in Turtle Mountain.
4: What else can you do, right? Keep your head up, keep your chin up. Yeah, I'm very positive about what Manitoba can do, and I believe that there's great things in Manitoba's future. We just got to fight for it.
1: Wally Dowdrich joins us live after 7 o'clock right here on Information Radio. But right now, let's check in with Heather Wells with a look at news headlines.
5: Good morning. Well, Manitoba's premier hopes a mobile provincial supervised drug consumption site will open this month. That will open this month will help to ease Winnipeg's overdose crisis. Wapkinu says several factors that contribute to the drug crisis have improved, such as 200 homeless people being housed and the province opening more social housing. A judge has approved a proposed settlement in a class action lawsuit involving solitary confinement in Manitoba jails. The lawsuit alleges the province's use of segregation for adults and for youth was negligent and breached charter rights. We'll hear more in our next local news coming up at 7:30.
1: Thank you very much, Heather. Well, still to come here also in this next hour on the show, some people in southern Manitoba say they're fed up with the amount of ticks they're seeing this year. We're going to hear from them coming up and why an expert says the conditions are just right for a big boom in the tick population. Looking at the commute, pretty quiet overall so far, but if you do see something going on out there on the roads, you can give Sierra a call on the CBC commuter line, 204-788-3093. It is 13 degrees right now in Winnipeg at the Forks, heading for a high today of 24, with a very sunny and hot weekend ahead for much of southern Manitoba. I'm Corey Funk, in for Marcy Marcusa. 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We'll be back after World Report. 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
3: This is World Report. Good morning, I'm John Northcott. Three men extradited from Scotland will be in an Ontario court today for what is expected to be a resolution in the killing of an Own Sound restaurant owner. Sharif Rahman died nearly 3 years ago after chasing down customers who skipped out on their bill. Philip Lee Shannock reports.
4: I made tandoori chicken for them.
5: Adnan Hussein was a cook at the Curry House in downtown Owen Sound, about a three-hour drive northwest of Toronto. He told CBC News that Sharif Rahman confronted three men who'd skipped out on their bill.
4: I saw Sharif was running behind them. He was able to stop one of them.
5: 44-year-old Rahman died from his injuries from that confrontation. What's being described by the court as a resolution is expected today.
6: The accused were not from Owen Sound. Others brought violence to our community.
5: Owen Sound Mayor Ian Boddy praised the police for the work tracking down the three accused to Edinburgh, Scotland, and returning them to Ontario to face charges. 25-year-old Robert Evans was charged with manslaughter, while his father, Robert Busby Evans, and his uncle, Barry Evans, were charged as accessories. Boddy, who has a background in criminal law, expects some kind of plea deal.
6: We need to rely on the expertise of the court to be satisfied with whatever decision they make.
5: But he says, whatever the outcome, the community is still reeling from the loss of Rahman nearly 3 years ago. Boddy says the Curry House continues to operate in Owen Sound and is run by Rahman's wife, who receives strong support from the community. Philip Lee Shannock, CBC News, Toronto.
3: Treaty 8 First Nations say all options are on the table when it comes to pushing back against Alberta's referendum on separation. Several chiefs say they have serious concerns about the October vote and the impact it could have on their treaty rights. Julia Wong reports.
7: Separation is not happening. Separation of Alberta from the Canadian Federation is not happening.
8: Treaty 8 Grand Chief Trevor Murcarty is unequivocal that Alberta will stay in Canada. Fiery words as Albertans vote on a separatism referendum question this fall. Murcarty, concerned about treaty rights.
7: Our treaties are not a myth. They're foundational documents. They're sacred. They're protected legally. And for the province to ignore that is contempt for a people.
8: His comments come after a public disagreement last week between Alberta Premier Danielle Smith and Manitoba Premier Wab Kanew over the duty to consult. Matthew Wildcat, the Director of Indigenous Governance at the University of Alberta and a member of the Erminskin Cree Nation, says the duty to consult exists for a reason.
9: The main reason why it's being brought up is that it means that there is the potential or real infringement on Aboriginal and treaty rights, Section 35 rights within the Canadian Constitution. We wouldn't have to have this discussion if there was going to be no infringement on rights.
8: At a press conference, flanked by three other Treaty 8 chiefs, Murcarty demanded the province stop the referendum. If not, all avenues will be explored, he said.
7: That means stopping industry, that means maybe going out on the highways, that maybe means doing what we need to do to be heard.
8: In a statement, a spokesperson for the Premier's office tells CBC News the referendum question does not trigger any duty to consult, and it trusts Albertans will make the right decision for the province. Julia Wong, CBC News, Edmonton.
3: The Otis First Nation is taking its fight straight to Ottawa after a crash killed four people, including two young girls, last week. Community leaders say the gravel road southwest of Edmonton has been a deadly hazard for decades, and they want the federal and provincial governments to step in. Lina Al-Sadi reports.
10: It's bumpy, corrugated, ruddy, wet, and soft in spots.
11: Tammy Burke's voice quivers as she drives on the unpaved Township Road 425A. She commutes often on it, in and out of Ochi's First Nation, southwest of Edmonton. A crash here last week left four people dead and four more injured. Among those killed, two girls aged 5 and 6 traveling in an SUV, and 74-year-old taxi driver Dwayne Hamill. Phyllis Whitford is chief of Ochi's.
12: We could have prevented this accident if that road was cleaned up, it was paved. Clearwater County has responsibility on that road. The province should also have responsibility.
11: People in the community, including Ochi's council members, say they have long advocated for funding from all levels of government to improve safety. Reeve Jordan Northcott of nearby Clearwater County says they can't afford to do it alone. But another similar route in a neighboring First Nation was upgraded when provincial and federal governments got involved.
13: Clearwater County does have their one-third and has had for a significant amount of time the one-third funding to upgrade that road. You know, different levels of government that have been brought in to hopefully accommodate that one-third partnership to complete this project. It's just unfortunate it hasn't made it there yet.
11: RCMP are still working to determine what caused the fatal crash. Meantime, representatives from Ochi's are planning to travel to Ottawa to advocate for the safety of the road next week. Lena El Saadi, CBC News, Ochi's First Nation in Alberta.
3: Ukrainian President Volodymyr Zelensky is taking a big diplomatic gamble, bypassing Washington to appeal directly to Vladimir Putin. In an extraordinary open letter, Zelensky says Ukraine cannot wait around while the Trump administration is distracted by the war in Iran. And he's calling for an immediate ceasefire and an all-for-all prisoner swap, challenging Putin to face him at a summit in a neutral country like Turkey or Switzerland. But it is an unusual diplomatic request, with Zelensky also taking direct aim at Putin's domestic failures and his age. The U.S. Senate has approved $70 billion to fund border security after an all-night standoff over a multi-billion dollar payout fund for Donald Trump's allies. The bill secures long-delayed funding for ICE and the Border Patrol for the next 3 years, but Democrats are slamming the final package after Republicans blocked restrictions on an unrelated $1.8 billion settlement fund, potentially leaving the door open for those tax dollars to be used to compensate January 6 defendants. Chinese leader Xi Jinping is preparing for his first trip to North Korea since 2019. Xi will meet face-to-face with Kim Jong-un next week as Beijing tries to shore up its influence over its isolated neighbor. The surprise summit comes amid growing concern in China over North Korea's tightening military alliance with Russia, including Pyongyang sending troops to fight in Ukraine. Analysts say Xi is making the trip to ensure Beijing does not lose its leverage over Kim. And the Trump administration is taking direct aim at Cuba's political elite. Washington has slapped fresh asset freezes on Cuban President Miguel Díaz-Canel, his immediate family, and top members of the Castro dynasty. Speaking in the Oval Office, President Trump described the island as completely non-functional.
14: Look, it's a failed nation. The country is starving, and it's got no energy, it's got no oil, it's got no money, it's got nothing. It's got a beautiful piece of land.
3: The economic penalties drastically expand the decades-old embargo. It follows an aggressive American fuel blockade launched earlier this year that has already choked off the island's energy grid. And finally, Albania is heading into a fifth day of protests over a planned luxury resort linked to U.S. President Trump's daughter and son-in-law. The project would be built near one of the Adriatic Sea's most sensitive wetlands. Megan Williams has the story.
15: This week in the Albanian capital of Tirana, cutout flamingos bobbed above crowds as thousands protested a resort deal they say has moved ahead with little transparency. The pink bird, one of some 200 species that could be put at risk with the development, has become a symbol of this citizens' movement. Some held signs that read, "Ivanka, keep your hands away from Narta." The estimated $2 billion project would convert an island in a stretch of coastline near the Roza Narta wetlands. It's linked to Jared Kushner and Ivanka Trump, who told a podcaster last week they, quote, have 5 miles of beachfront. The developers say they'll move ahead responsibly. But Jamel Jerry, with an Albanian NGO that monitors the wetlands, says work began before the public saw permits.
16: We saw these machines going on the field. Every day they were putting concrete, gravel, and we asked for the construction permit and other documentation, but none of the institutions gave us nothing.
15: Prime Minister Edi Rama supports the project and says Albania must welcome investors as it pushes to join the European Union by 2030. And many Albanians want the jobs tourism brings. But anti-corruption prosecutors are now looking into questionable legal changes involving protected areas. And protesters say they will keep taking to the streets. Megan Williams, CBC News, Rome.
3: And that is the latest national and international news from World Report. I'm John Northcott. This is CBC News.
17: 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I'm Corey Funk, in for Marcy Marcusa. Well, coming up this hour on the show, do you feel like there's more ticks this year? Well, one expert says you're probably right. She'll tell us why we're seeing a surge in ticks this season. Also this hour, summer is almost officially here, and for some lucky students, that means time to earn a little money. But finding work can be hard. We're going to talk to one of the hosts of CBC Street Sense about the struggle young people are facing. But first up this hour on the show, a former Manitoba Progressive Conservative Party leadership candidate, Wally Dowdrich, has been told he can't seek nomination in the Turtle Mountain riding. Coming up, we're going to hear from him about the decision live right here on Information Radio. Stay tuned. 7:11 right now. Let's check in with Heather Wells with a look at news headlines.
18: Good morning. Well, Manitoba's premier says he welcomes new ideas to try to tackle the drug overdose crisis in Winnipeg. Wab Kanu says his government has housed 200 homeless people, and highly intoxicated people can now be detained for up to 72 hours. Kanu says a mobile supervised consumption site run by the province will start operating this month. A judge has approved a proposed settlement in a class action lawsuit involving solitary confinement in Manitoba jails. The lawsuit alleges the province's use of segregation for both adults and youth was negligent and breached charter rights. We'll hear more coming up in our next local news at 7:30.
17: Thank you very much, Heather.
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17: That is Heather Wells at your CBC News Desk. Let's take a quick look at your weather right now here in the city of Winnipeg at the Forks. It's 15, heading for a high today of 24 with a mix of sun and cloud. It will dip down to a much chillier 15 overnight, but the weekend ahead is going to be very hot. 31 is the high tomorrow, mainly sunny here in Winnipeg. 32 is your high on Sunday with a mix of sun and clouds. Out west in Brandon, you're at 12 right now. You are going to be 25. Later today is your high with about a 30% chance of showers and even a chance of thunderstorms as well. And up north in Thompson, you're sitting at 12 right now, heading for a high of 24, clearing with a fairly sunny but also potentially rainy weekend ahead. 27 is your high tomorrow with a mix of sun and cloud. But then Sunday, your high is 22 with about a 40% chance of showers. Sierra Sanders is in now with a look at your commute. Hello.
19: Hi, Corey. It feels like a very Friday commute. I don't know if you understand what I'm saying.
17: You mean like a bunch of people booked it off and aren't driving?
19: Yeah, might be. That might be the case, or folks are working from home or working from the cottage these mm-hmm. days. I don't really know what the shift has been, but it's pretty quiet out there on the roads. Haven't gotten any calls on the commuter line. So to me, it sounds like your commute here in the city, at least, and the surrounding area is looking pretty good. But if that does change and there is something that pops up on your drive, I'd love to hear about it. So give me a call on the CBC commuter line. That number is 204-788-3093.

0: Well, as you've been hearing in the news, former Manitoba Progressive Conservative leadership candidate Wally Dowdrich has been barred from running for the party as a candidate. On Wednesday, the Manitoba Tories announced Dowdrich cannot seek the party nomination in Turtle Mountain. And Dowdrich finished second to Abhi Khan in a close leadership race last year. In an email to Dowdrich, the party said the decision to bar him as a candidate now was made based on three factors. Here's what it said in that email. Quote, one, repeated disparaging comments regarding current and former Progressive Conservative MLAs. Two, the use of third-party membership and contact lists in connection with party activities. And three, refusal to provide written assurance that any threatened litigation involving the leader, MLAs, and other party officials has been withdrawn and will not proceed, unquote. The party also said, quote, Mr. Dowdrich was subject to certain conditions during the vetting process of which he was aware. After repeated advisement, those conditions were not met. His application was not entitled to proceed, unquote. Wally Dowdrich says all of these allegations are false, and he joins us now over Zoom. Good morning.
1: Good morning. Thank you for having me.
0: Yes. Well, so what was your reaction when you first found out that you were barred from running?
1: You know, my first reaction, I was actually having coffee with Mayor Swanson and Boisvane in the middle of the Turtle Mountain riding and thinking that we've got 1 week to go. We just handed in our memberships. We overwhelmingly outsold our competitor. I've been working for it for 6 months. And during the meeting, I was told we need to go. There's something going on. And apparently everybody knew except for me. And this was sort of a blindside that occurred. So we walked out to the truck and started making some phone calls and found out through the MLA that represents the area that, have you received this email? I said, not yet. No, we're just in a meeting. And we got out and found out that the party made these allegations, which are categorically false. And matter of fact, I've spoken with several of the caucus members since that time, which is only a couple days ago. And they explained to me that they were being told that I refused to sign a document that would state that I will not sue the leader, the party, and certain, you know, in any MLAs. And I'm thinking, sue for what? Maybe there's an opportunity out there, but I don't know what I'm suing for. I believe that this has all been put together last minute to bar me from running simply because the party apparently doesn't like people like me, conservatives.
0: So you think this was politically motivated?
1: You know, as you said in your prologue, that I was vetted twice, once for the leadership race and then once for this. If there was any signatures to be had or any papers to sign, I signed all of them willfully. I went through the vetting process, the interview, and everything was good. I did 6 months of hard work, selling as many memberships as I could. And just a few days after the memberships were submitted, we realized then, oh, we've outsold my competitor probably 3 or 4 to 1. And then just a week or so before the vote was to occur, we are told that we're no longer allowed to run for the party.
0: So you talked a little bit about the third reason there, about why you know, why the party decided, or this says that you are barred from running. I want to talk about the first reason as well. So the party says there's been repeated disparaging comments regarding current and former Progressive Conservative MLAs. What do you think the party is referring to there? You do say it's false, but why do you think the party said this? What do you think it's referring to?
1: Well, you know, it's very ambiguous. There's three allegations made there, and there's no examples of the allegations. So I would have to ask the same question of the party. What are the allegations? You know, there's one that I said disparaging remarks. Well, you know, back during the leadership campaign, I repeated what a former premier said, and that was that we have some lazy MLAs. And that's not disparaging. That's just saying what I think was accurate. So I would just say, flesh it out. Tell me exactly what the accusations are. Because some of the accusations, the sentence structure isn't even cogent as far as how they're communicating themselves. It seems like there was some sort of a cut and paste And a bunch of people in a back room came up with this idea. Again, I would just go back to the fact that I went through the vetting process twice, I might add. Once for the leadership, which was, you know, very all-consuming. And then again, running for Turtle Mountain, which I still want to run for Turtle Mountain, but I think that ship has probably sailed.
0: Well, let's talk about that.
1: Sailed.
0: I just want to talk about the vetting process there. We can talk a little bit about you know, your future there and what you plan to do. But I you know, you do say so. They do say that you were subject to certain conditions during that vetting process, which you were aware. What were those conditions? Because they say those conditions weren't met.
1: Again, I don't know what they're saying by conditions not being met. I would say this, you know, if I was lying, I would say, then why am I supporting the party? Why would I be their biggest donor the last year, where I personally raised about $32,000 at the AGM? Why, when called upon, why would I buy the old 23 Kennedy residence for the party and give them $600,000 when the party was starving for cash? Why would I do all of these things and at the same time sue the party? I would ask your listeners, ask the question, if this is true, then why would I be doing all of these other things to help the party? I've done nothing but try to help the party, and this is the return that I get. I spoke with several caucus members here in the last few days. They've reached out to me, and they said that, is it true that you were offered a letter and that you refused to sign it? They're saying that I wouldn't sue the party, and I would say categorically, no, I've not been offered a letter, or I've not been offered a document to sign. It's just bizarre or weird that the party would put that forward. And again, the suspicion is that this was done right after the memberships were collected, and they looked at it and they said, oh, there's no path forward where Wally isn't going to win, so we can't have that. We don't like people like Wally. He's rural, he's Christian, he's conservative. We don't like that kind of candidate. That's what they're telling me.
0: I did ask specifically the conditions during the vetting process. Could you just give us some clarity what those conditions were?
1: You know, all of the vetting, it was basically getting background checks for, you know, child and adult abuse, criminal background checks, financial background checks, social media posting, everything that I did during the leadership race, I did it again. And then you have a committee of about a half a dozen people, some MLAs, some former MLAs, some of the board members of the party. And then there's a litany of signatures for documents, you know, basically saying I'm going to abide by the rules. All the candidates signed the same documents. Again, why would they claim that they served me with a document that I refused to sign? I just say again, I'll say it 10 times, I'd say it categorically false.
0: Okay, and the second accusation of using third party, resources to for memberships. What do you say to that?
1: I don't understand. Again, that's going back to the wording on that. I don't understand what they mean by that. But if third party memberships, like just say, for instance, if there was Manitoba Ag Society and I was looking at the membership and calling these people up and saying, hey, would you support me by buying a membership? Of course. I mean, that's what politicians do. You're trying to get as broad a support base as possible. You know, if you're using a church or a Elks Lodge or whatever it might be, I mean, you want to get as much support as possible. And that's what smart politicians do. And that's what I did. I went to everybody I could and got as many memberships signed up as possible. And I got great support from the people in Turtle Mountain. I mean, that's why when this occurred, I was in the middle of the riding doing exactly what I should be doing, and that is campaigning and talking with people that support me, because the vote was only 8 days away at that time, and this is why this has occurred. They can say, the party can say whatever they want to say, and I've spoken again with several caucus members. There's problems that are occurring. And this is just one manifestation of the problem. That is, the problem is that we've lost, the party has lost its core values and is no longer supported by the people who call themselves conservative. You know, if you want to vote liberal, if you want to vote NDP, by all means, I mean, this is the way it should be. But there should be a home and a place for conservatives to be able to say, we want to support this party. And then it's up to that party to make the pitch to the rest of the province to say, hey, we want to increase business. We want to increase freedom. These are the things that conservatives stand for.
0: So are you, do you plan to still be a member of the PC party going forward? What's your relationship going to be going forward with the party?
1: Well, yeah, that's a good question. I'll be a member a member of the party or of the conservative movement long after Mr. Khan takes that aircraft ride to Ottawa and is selling life insurance. I will be here because this is my home. I've lived in Manitoba my entire life.
0: And do you plan to run again for the PCs? To try to run again?
1: I'm going to leave all the options open. And apparently that door is closed. But we'll see what my options are going forward. I love this province. I really do. And I love the people of Turtle Mountain. I love that riding. And I love Southern Manitoba. I love Northern Manitoba. I believe that we can do great things with our resources. I just believe right now that you have a dysfunctional legislature all across the board. It's kind of like, you know, if you're old enough, you remember the program Hogan's Heroes, you know, you got Colonel Flink. And I would say, you know, is maybe Colonel Flink and Robert Hogan is Wab Canoe, and they're playing this game. And it's kind of like, it's funny, but it's, you know, this is the people's business. The legislature is to do the people's business, not for personal catcalls and criticism back and forth like what we're seeing right now. Frankly, I used to be a very partisan person, I guess, when I was younger. But now I'm looking at it and I'm saying, man, I'm nonpartisan because I hate the bickering and the division that you see on this level in the people's house. Mm.
0: Yeah, well, we'll have to leave it there. Thanks for your time this morning, Wally. Appreciate it.
1: You bet. Thank you.
0: Wally Dowdrich is a former Manitoba Progressive Conservative leadership candidate. He's also a Churchill hotelier and ecotourism operator. The Manitoba PC Party said in a statement, quote, all potential candidates seeking a nomination with the Progressive Conservative Party of Manitoba must meet certain eligibility requirements. Mr. Dowdrich was subject to certain conditions during the vetting process of which he was aware. After repeated advisement, those conditions were not met. His application was not entitled to proceed. Mr. Dowdrich was informed on Wednesday that he was no longer considered a potential PC candidate in the Turtle Mountain riding, unquote. 7:26 right now. You're listening to Information Radio here on CBC Radio 1. I'm Corey Funk in for Marcy Marcusa. And let's turn now to morning sports with Paul McGowan. Good morning.
2: Good morning, Corey.
0: So let's start with the Bombers. They open their season tonight in Calgary.
2: Yeah, lots to watch in these early days of the season for Winnipeg. New players, new offensive coordinator in Tommy Kundel. And then, of course, the big question, can Zach Collaro stay healthy? Can he rebound from what was a down year when he was on the field? And, Corey, there's so much talk at this time of year about excitement and potential and hope. Collaro, though, was very honest about his own feelings as we close in on tonight's opener.
3: Well, you're always anxious, or I am at least, before you get on the field. And just want to get the first hit out of the way, and then you're kind of locked into the game. But yeah, once that whistle blows, you're playing football again. But that build-up is something that I'll probably miss someday. It's not fun, but I probably will miss it.
2: Love the honesty there from Collaros. And the good news for him and for Bombers fans is that the build-up is almost over. It's an 8 p.m. start tonight from Calgary.
0: Now let's go to hockey, where Winnipeg's own Seth Jarvis was the hero last night in Game 2 of the Stanley Cup Final.
2: Yeah, Seth Jarvis the hero, but there was a lot that had to happen to put him in that spot. Carolina first had to claw back from a 2-0 third period deficit. They had to rebound from a late goal by Vegas that tied the game at 3 and sent things to overtime. And after Jarvis scored that OT winner to tie this series at 1, he was asked what helped start the Carolina comeback. And he pointed not to resilience, not to past playoff success, but to the Carolina fans who decided to go shirtless in the third period.
4: That's the best thing about them. They're crazy. It's an amazing atmosphere to play in. And to have people like that it's not warm in there. So to take your tarps off and kind of get the crowd going and get the energy going, that's kind of what kickstarted our whole little press there in the third.
2: Now, I know that shirtless fans are not new to sports venues, but there is a trend right now, particularly in Major League Baseball, for entire sections of fans to go tarps off, as they say. And so in the third period last night, the Carolina video board posed a question. That question was tarps off for the boys, and dozens of fans responded. And apparently, as a result, we now have a 1-1 series. Game 3 of that series goes on Saturday.
0: Whatever gets the job done, hey?
2: Whatever gets it done.
0: Well, let's end on tennis and some history that was made at the French Open.
2: Well, we've been talking all week about Maya Wolinska, 114th seed at this French Open, barely able to afford accommodations in Paris. She is now through to the French Open final.
5: I feel like I'm in the bubble, I would say. I don't know what's going on. I'm just very happy to be here. I honestly don't know what was going on in my head. I was just in such a shock, joy, surprise, so many emotions, you know. I was outside top 100, and now I'm in the finals of a Grand Slam, so I feel like it's a big thing. So it's hard to process it, I guess.
2: Wolinska, the first ever qualifier to get to a French Open final. We'll see if she can finish writing this Cinderella story. She takes on number 8 seed Mira Andreeva tomorrow.
0: Thank you very much, Paul.
2: Thanks, Corey.
0: That is Paul McGowan with your morning sports. Time now for your CBC News from Manitoba.
6: This is CBC News. Good morning. I'm Heather Wells in Winnipeg at 7:30, 14 degrees, mix of sun and clouds today. It's going to be beautiful. A seasonal high of 24, and then things really start heating up for the weekend. Manitoba's premier says he welcomes new ideas to tackle the drug overdose crisis in Winnipeg. Wob Kanu says his government has housed 200 homeless people, and highly intoxicated people can now be detained for up to 72 hours.
7: Solutions that we've implemented have made progress in some areas, and we'll continue to be there to do things like the supervised consumption site that have never been part of the toolbox before in Manitoba.
6: Kanu says a mobile supervised consumption site run by the province will start operating this month. He's not calling for a public health emergency related to drug overdoses. Kanu says the recent declaration related to HIV helps address some broader issues also related to overdoses. A contender for the Manitoba PC leadership last year says he has done nothing wrong. And yet, Wally Dowdrich has been kicked out of the Turtle Mountain nomination race. The PCs say they have 3 reasons for their decision. Dowdrich made disparaging comments about current and former MLAs, used third-party contact lists, and refused to say he wouldn't pursue legal action against the party. Dowdrich denies any wrongdoing.
8: I've got some reputation because of my former leadership status, but I didn't take it for granted. I went into the riding, I worked very hard, and I sold a lot of memberships. And this party has decided to disqualify me for no reason.
6: Dowdrich says he sold 4 times as many party nominations as his lone competitor in the Turtle Mountain nomination race. The vote was expected to happen next week, but is now likely an acclamation for Municipality of Two Borders councillor Mark Custance. The Carney government is set to follow through on one of its affordability promises, the Canada Groceries and Essentials Benefit. Starting today, an estimated 12 million Canadians will get a one-time benefit cash boost worth 50% of the annual benefit. That translates into as much as $267 for single adults and $533 maximum for a couple with 2 children. The regular quarterly payouts will also rise by 25% for the next 5 years, starting in July. Ukrainian President Volodymyr Zelensky is taking a big diplomatic gamble, bypassing Washington to appeal directly to Vladimir Putin. In an extraordinary open letter, Zelensky says Ukraine cannot wait around while the Trump administration is distracted by the war in Iran. He is calling for an immediate ceasefire and an all-for-all prisoner swap, challenging Putin to face him at a summit in a neutral country like Turkey or Switzerland. But it is an unusual diplomatic request, with Zelensky also taking direct aim at Putin's domestic failures, and his age. The co-founder of artificial intelligence developer Anthropic warns about the rapid advance of the technology. Jack Clark says the most advanced AI systems could soon escape human control. He says some of his own AI models are reaching the point where they could develop without the need for human input. Clark says AI development needs to slow down.
9: You want the option to be able to take your foot off the gas and put your foot on the brake, right? Right now, it's like the AI industry has a gas pedal, but it doesn't have a brake pedal in the car. And what we're saying is we want to do some of the work required to build that brake pedal so we in the world have an option.
6: Clark says the impact of AI should be determined by societies, not private companies. And this just in, Statistics Canada says the economy added a surprise 88,000 jobs in May, pushing the unemployment rate down nationally to 6.6%, partially offsetting employment declines over the first 4 months of this year. That news is breaking right now. You can hear the latest on that story and other news coming up on World Report at 8. And it was a Winnipegger for the win.
10: They score! Seth Jarvis!
6: That's the call on ESPN. Winnipeg's Seth Jarvis scoring on a power play in overtime to give the Carolina Hurricanes the win against the Golden Knights last night. 4-3 was the final. The Stanley Cup Final Series now tied at one win apiece. It is Jarvis's first goal in this series. Mark Stone, also from Winnipeg, and Brett Howden from Oak Bank both scored for Las Vegas. Game 3 goes tomorrow night in Vegas. You can find the latest news updated throughout the day. Just head to cbc.ca/Manitoba.
0: Thank you very much, Heather.
6: Thank you.
0: That is Heather Wells at your CBC News desk. Let's take a quick look at your weather across the province this morning. In Winnipeg, we're sitting at 15 right now. We're heading for a high today of 24 with a mix of sun and cloud. And this weekend is going to be a scorcher. Mainly sunny tomorrow with a high of 31. And then Sunday in Winnipeg, high of 32 with a mix of sun and cloud. Maybe a little bit of a rainier weather ahead in Brandon. We're at 12 right now. You got a 30% chance of showers and even thunderstorms today with a high of 25. Tomorrow, high of 31 with a mix of sun and cloud. And then Sunday, 31 as well with about a 30% chance of showers. In Dauphin, you're sitting at 12 right now. It's cloudy. Also a chance of thunderstorms today and showers, about 30% chance for with a high of 24 today. And then tomorrow, your high is going to be 28 with a mix of sun and cloud. And you can expect some rain on Sunday with a high of 24. And up in Thompson, 12 right now, heading for a high of 24 today. With your highs over the weekend, also quite warm. 27 is your high tomorrow with a mix of sun and cloud. And you could expect potentially some showers, about a 40% chance of showers on Sunday with a high of 22. Sierra Sanders is in now with a look at your commute. Hello.
11: Hi, Corey. It's been pretty quiet on the commuter line this morning. Not too much going on out there, but if that does change and there is something that pops up on your drive, give me a call on the CBC commuter line. That number is 204-788-3093.
0: Thank you very much, Sierra. 7:36 right now, and as we've reported on CBC, finding work as a student can be hard these days. The latest data from Statistics Canada showed youth unemployment at just over 14%, which is notably higher than the pre-pandemic average of 10.8%. So with summer job season underway, the team at CBC Street Sense recently went to Wonderlead, a student leadership conference, to find out how these young people were thinking about work. And one of the hosts of Street Sense, Hannah Hormiada, spoke with CBC's Marcy Marcusa yesterday.
12: For being here. So what did you hear from students?
13: Okay, well, just to set the scene, we were at Wonderlead at Canada's Wonderland and surrounded by rides. So, you know, every 2 seconds it was roller coaster, kids screaming. But it was fun, though. And honestly, just talking to students in that setting was the highlight. I was actually surprised by how strong their opinions are, even about the jobs they don't want.
14: So many kids, they try to be lifeguards, and you have to spend so much time through the training process. It's just not worth it, honestly. Even though the pay is decent, I just feel like it takes too much time.
15: anything in appliances because I'm so bad at that. We have like tech courses at our school and we get taught about the benefits of like more hands-on jobs. And one of our teachers constantly reminds us that we could get hand arthritis. So I don't want that.
13: I was not thinking about hand arthritis in high school, so that was interesting to hear.
12: Yeah, no doubt. They sound pretty responsible, though. How old are these students?
13: So Gurmahar was the one talking about lifeguarding, and he's only 15, but most of the others were grade 11 and 12. I even did a quick poll in a group of 20 students, and 15 had summer jobs lined up.
12: Were you surprised by that number, especially we just did a youth unemployment series here locally, and it's as high as it is right now? I mean, we mentioned those numbers are high.
13: Yeah, I mean, we were at a leadership conference, so these students are definitely a little extra motivated, but I found it kind of cool how they're just using their resources.
16: I'm going to be kind of like a bike instructor at this camp called Pedalheads. I found it while I was surfing on Indeed.
14: I actually asked my coach, like, hey, do you need any extra help? Now I help kids 4 to 8 years old learn basketball, play basketball.
16: So I'm going to be a cashier at a farmer's market called Hurley's. And I learned about it through my sibling, who also worked there, as a strawberry picker.
15: I'm working as a camp counselor. It is a neighborhood camp. So from ages 4 to 12, we run activities and different kinds of events with them.
13: So a lot of what they said tracks with first job tips that we actually share on Street Sense.
12: What are the tips?
13: Well, first, let me just say this is always easier said than done, but we encourage things like volunteering first because it could turn into work later. Also, network through family, friends, and coaches, and make job sites like Indeed work harder for you. Like Adelisa is the first student we just heard, and she filled out a questionnaire so jobs matching her interests would get emailed directly to her from Indeed.
12: Obviously, the students you spoke with are on top of things. Were you this strategic about jobs when you were in high school?
13: I would say not strategic. I was definitely resourceful. I did my co-op position at Shoppers Drug Mart, which ended up turning into a part-time job later. But COVID, unfortunately, put an end to that, which was fine. It wasn't my dream job, per se, but it was something. So I asked students about this as well.
15: What's your dream summer job?
16: Probably, like, working with cats. I like cats.
14: Assistant, maybe, for a doctor or being beside patients, something like that. When I grow older, I want to be a pharmacist too. So if I could get a pharmacy job, that would be lovely.
16: I have been seeing a lot of TikToks of like the BevCart girlies, and I really want to do that. Like, it seems so fun. Like, it seems like a great way to also like meet different people. And also the paycheck is pretty big, I'm pretty sure. So yeah.
13: And of course, TikTok gets a shout out.
12: You have to explain to the rest of us what exactly is, quote, BevCart girly. I think I know.
13: Okay. Yeah, I got you. It's basically just the people on golf courses that drive around with the beverage cart serving drinks to players. And it's become a whole aesthetic online.
12: I don't know how I feel about that, but I'll look. Did you talk to students who were still trying to figure out jobs?
13: Yeah, you know, there was a split for sure. Some were saying, it's summer, I want to hang out with my friends and just enjoy being free. And others want jobs but don't know how to break in yet. But overall, most of them seemed pretty optimistic that if they put in the work, they could land work.
12: After all the conversations that you had, Hannah, how do you, how are you leaving feeling this, feeling about, I guess, this generation of workers that you connected with?
13: Well, I can't speak for the whole generation, but I was pretty impressed by how intentional these students already are. I mean, they understand that finding a job takes huge effort, so they're using connections around them, and they're thinking about lifestyle, pay, flexibility, and saving up for post-secondary. And at the same time, some of them can afford to just have a high school summer, and that balance was actually cool to hear. And honestly, it just made me super nostalgic for high school and my first summer job. So that was pretty cool.
12: What was your first summer job in high school?
13: I was a cashier at Shoppers Drug Mart, which was really fun.
12: Oh, referring back to the Shoppers story. Yeah.
13: What was yours?
12: My first job was sampling, doing samples in stores. Like, you know, when you see people like holding trays and saying, would you like to try this cracker in the grocery store? That was my first job.
13: That's awesome.
12: It was. It was a bit lonely. Thank you for this, Hannah. Appreciate your time. As I mentioned, we just did a series on youth unemployment here in Manitoba. So interesting to hear the perspectives across the country from other young workers.
13: Yeah, thank you so much for having me.
0: My first job was on a golf course, but I wasn't a Bev cart girly, though. I was just digging a bunch of trenches. That was Hannah Hormiyada, and you can catch her and her co-host at Street Sense on TikTok, Instagram, and YouTube. She was speaking with CBC's Marcy Marcusa there. That show, Street Sense, it helps students learn how to earn, spend, and shop smarter. Well, 7:43 right now, and still to come here this hour on the show, some people in southern Manitoba say they're fed up with the amount of ticks they're seeing this year. We're going to hear from them coming up and why an expert says the conditions are just right for a surge in ticks this year. So we're going to talk about the science behind why there are so many ticks. But next up here on the show, members of the federal opposition are coming out hot in response to Mark Carney's newly announced AI strategy. The Prime Minister says new plan titled AI for All will prioritize safety and ensure that tech works to create jobs for Canadians, not take them. But NDP MP Don Davies called the strategy reckless and inadequate. And Davies criticized the Liberal government, saying the strategy was rushed and done with limited consultation. Here's Davies speaking yesterday in Ottawa.
17: It leaves Canadians dangerously exposed. You know, it's entitled AI for All. It's more like All In for AI. We know that this technology can produce benefits for Canadians, but it needs effective regulation and strong guardrails. Look, we know that AI is driving mass surveillance, it's facilitating fraud, it's threatening jobs. It consumes huge amounts of water and energy, and it targets the most vulnerable members in our society, including children and seniors. And yet, the Liberals rushed through a superficial and quick consultation, and now they're mouthing the lines of tech billionaires. Their message to CEOs is they can drive ahead today on AI, but for Canadians, the protection for them, well, that can wait. So we're calling on the Liberals to scrap this inadequate policy, and the NDP is calling for a humans first AI strategy, one that protects Canadian communities, Canadian jobs, Canadian small business, and Canadian natural resources.
13: What kind of privacy and safety guardrails do you think need to be included in a strategy like this, or included as we go forward?
17: Well, I'll give you an example. What about the scenario where a grandmother is sitting at home and the phone rings, and there's an AI-generated tape of her granddaughter's voice saying that she's in prison in Mexico and grandmother needs to wire money immediately? That's a very real example that I'm hearing from people that probably is here now. Where's the protection there? Where's the protection for the grandmother? We saw in the Tumblr Ridge incident a failure of ChatGPT, a failure of companies to regulate clear warning signs that had happened on AI. Where is the protection for young people? I don't see it in the strategy today. These are the kind of concerns that are being voiced by real people across this country, and they're not seeing it from this government being addressed or in the strategy today.
0: That was NDP MP Don Davies in Ottawa yesterday. The strategy promises at least $2 billion of new investments to achieve its aims. Well, it is 7:47 right now on Information Radio. I'm Corey Funk in for Marcy Marcusa. And next up here on the show, it's a nuisance that crawls out every spring. We're talking about ticks. And some southern Manitoba residents feel like there's more this year. NCBC's Santiago Arias Orozco spoke to folks in Stony Mountain.
18: My name is Darlene Stewart. Terrible. Just terrible. I see them every day. I get them every day. My dog gets them every day. And there's nothing that can be done about them. You just have to live with them, sadly. I don't see them outside because they hide in the grass and they hide in the trees. But you go for a walk and you come in and the dog brings them in sometimes. And sometimes they're dead if they bite her. Sometimes they're not. And you find them crawling on the wall or on your body. I've had a few in my head. I have one right now that's really itchy. And and sometimes it's hard to see them until, because some of them are super tiny. Mm. Like lately, a lot of my son even said, lately, all the baby ones are out. So when I do find a tick in my house, I have a little container of rubbing alcohol. So I've got my tweezers, and I get my tweezers, and I put them in here, and then you just watch them die, which is the best thing.
19: And you were telling me that that container was different before we arrived.
18: It was. I mean, it was like literally half an hour before you got here, and this had at least 20 ticks in it over the past couple of weeks, and I just, they were all dead, so I flush them, because don't flush the live ticks down the toilets, what I've read. But the rubbing alcohol is what kills them within seconds.
20: Or Maya Dunbar. For us, they're pretty bad because we've got bush area around. Yeah. Until we put tick collars on the dog, we're usually pulling three or four a day. As soon as the snow is gone and it

0: us now. Hi there, Catherine.
1: Hello.
0: So how has the tick season been so far based on what you've seen?
1: Well, my data is based on the public submissions to etick.ca and also from, you know, being outside. And there's quite a few ticks out there this year. It's, in my opinion, as a tick researcher, a good year. But I think most people would call it a bad year.
0: Yeah. So good. Yeah. Good year. You mean there's lots of tick. Good year to be a tick.
1: Yeah, exactly.
0: So how active are we talking, like, in comparison to, say, like, the, I don't know if you have, like, the past 5-10 years of data, like, how good for ticks is it this year, or bad for us is it this year?
1: Yeah. So I'll even go on a shorter time scale even, because just to remind us just how we forget things. So compared to last year, we have more ticks that have been submitted to the eTick platform, about double it for this time of year. But we have fewer ticks by about 100 submissions compared to 2024. And so 2024 was another big year. And so that's what I mean by, you know, those variations are normal. When if you consider the life cycle of a tick, right, the adult ticks we see right now are 2 to 3 years old. And so there's a whole lot that can happen between when they come out of the egg 2 to 3 years ago, that can affect how many will survive to now, right? And so it's perfectly normal to see these variations. And, you know, some areas will have a lot of ticks this year and maybe not as many the next year. And then, you know, 50 kilometers later or further, it'll be different in the next year.
0: And the weather is a bit of a factor as well, of course, in you know, the tick season. So why do weather conditions this year make for the what seems to be a busier tick season this year so far?
1: Well, there's a couple things. I mean, we had a fairly, I'd say a fairly good winter. There's, you know, enough snow to keep everything well insulated under the snow there. So even though we had some cold weather, ticks over winter. So it wasn't a drastic winter so their survival was, you know, potentially quite good. And then we didn't have a lot of extreme weather, right? We didn't have crazy flooding or anything like that. While, you know, a lot of us will complain that it took a while for, you know, spring to get here, it wasn't drastically cold or, you know, nothing was extreme. And so, you know, ticks do perfectly fine at 10 degrees. And when it's cloudy, they need some humidity. And we had some of that. And now it's very hot. Everybody's outside. Everything is moving around. And that's when they can get their host. So they're outside there too. They're enjoying the sunshine and all the people and dogs and other critters coming to them for a banquet.
0: So two types of main ticks here in the province. There's deer ticks, wood ticks. What's the ratio this year of, you know, how many wood ticks there are and how many deer ticks there are?
1: So there's pretty much everywhere in Manitoba, there's way more American dog ticks or wood ticks than black-legged ticks. Again, if I just look at the public data from etick.ca, as of yesterday, we had just over 400 submissions. 380 were wood ticks and 32 were black-legged ticks. Right. Now, this is not to say that it's always like a 10% kind of thing, but there's people will notice, and there's more wood ticks out there. Now, word of caution, though, at this time of year and for the rest of, you know, June and all this, we now also see black-legged tick nymphs. And nymphs are much smaller. So people will have to start when they do their daily tick check, because everybody does a daily tick check,
0: of course.
1: Right?
0: Yep.
1: Mm-hmm. And so when you do your daily tick check, you now want to change a little bit your search image and not just look for something that's about the size of a flax seed, but something that's the size of a poppy seed. So think of your muffin or bagel, you know, small little black seed on there. That's the size of a nymph. For black-legged ticks, and they are active right now, and they will continue to be.
0: And that's a little scary for looking through your own hair and stuff like that too, because that'd be hard to find if it's on your head.
1: It, It is hard to find. It's very important to check for children, especially because they don't necessarily have the same body awareness. But the good thing about the nymphs, if I

0: can say so. It's a bit of strange wording, maybe, but they are small, but so are their mouth parts. And so just by having your shower, and you don't need to scrub your skin off, just regular shower and regular, you know, scrubbing and washing your hair. Research shows that is usually enough to remove a nymph that you've missed, right? That you've not seen. So regular showering, so your daily shower, when you do your tick check, mm-hmm. you know, you're going to be naked looking at everywhere on your body. Mm-hmm. And then, you know, it's easy, a quick shower. And there's actually research that shows that reduces the number of ticks that are attached. The important tick is, you know, the one that can cause problems. It's not the one you see, it's the one you miss.
1: Hmm. And any indication of where most of these black-legged ticks or these nymphs have been found so far, where they're most concentrated in Manitoba?
0: Southern Manitoba is, I can't say one region or, you know, more than another. It's just easier to say pretty much all of Southern Manitoba, you could find black-legged ticks there. Areas where there's more forest, like deciduous forests. Those are good places where you have, I'm going to say oak trees, but it's not necessarily just oak, but that type of older forest where there's leaf litter and things are a bit more shaded. So it's a bit more humid. Black-legged ticks like that. It doesn't mean that it's only there, but those areas tend to have a little bit more just because the conditions are really good for their survival. And there's usually lots of the hosts that they like. So some of the small mammals and the deer and all of those animals kind of stay in those areas. But, you know, if you get your voles and the deer in your backyard could be the place.
1: Hmm. And finally here, I know, you know, the province said they don't keep track of tick numbers. Do we need more surveillance, you know, on an official level of ticks, you think?
0: Well, surveillance, active surveillance, so having people go out there and look for ticks is extremely expensive. And so what the, you know, with the limited resources, where the province went is they're using etick.ca actually as their official passive surveillance. And so that relies on people from the public to submit the ticks that they find. So you take a picture there, there's a website, but there's also an app. So it's quite easy. And you upload a picture and then real people, for Manitoba, it's in my lab, but real people will identify it. And tell you what it is. And so if it is a black-legged tick, you also get information on, you know, what to be careful of and things like that. And so that's called passive surveillance. There are biases and it's not ideal, but that platform is used by pretty much everybody in Canada. All the public health agencies are using etick throughout the country. Some places will have active surveillance on top. In Manitoba, with the resources they have, they decided to focus on patient care a little bit more than on the environment. Mm. As a researcher, of course, I will always advocate for active surveillance because that gives us the best quality information and it also informs research. So we can see ahead, you know, just at the leading edge, what's happening so we can gather more information. I'll always advocate for more. Mm. But it is expensive and mm-hmm. it takes people on the ground. Yeah.
1: Well, Catherine, we'll have to leave it there. Thanks for your time.
0: No problem.
1: Catherine Rochon is an associate professor of veterinary entomology at the University of Manitoba. For more on the story, you can head to our website, cbc.ca/Manitoba. Stay tuned here on Information Radio. Organized sports aren't just for the kids anymore. We're going to hear how social sports could bring a boost to your physical and mental health and hear some stories from people who have really benefited from them. That's coming up after World Report. Stay tuned.
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2: 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The CBC News is next. Coming up in half an hour, it's The Current, with Matt Galloway.
4: It is a yellow 1970s camping trailer that drives around Manitoba, and its mission is to collect stories from people talking about how great their neighbors are, how a Winnipeg man is fighting social isolation and bad vibes. It's coming up on The Current.
3: This is World Report. Good morning, I'm John Northcott. A blockbuster jobs report from Statistics Canada is changing the economic outlook this morning. The economy added a surprise 88,000 positions in May, blowing right past predictions of a minor increase. The massive surge, fueled by full-time positions, driving the country's unemployment rate down to 6.6%. The CBC's Peter Armstrong has the details.
6: This is a bit of a blockbuster turnaround for the Canadian jobs market, the first significant employment gain since November of 2025. We did have four straight months there that looked pretty ugly. We lost 112,000 jobs, but now, on a year-over-year basis, Canadian employers have added about 147,000 jobs just in the last 12 months. The details are pretty solid, too. It's not just the headline. These are mostly full-time jobs. They are mostly private sector jobs. They've come in Ontario, BC, and Alberta for the most part. The construction industry leading the charge. Mostly, though, if you zoom out, you see a picture of a pretty good surprise and something that can act as a bit of a counterweight to the negative GDP growth we saw to start this year. But as always, these numbers can be volatile, so take them with the requisite grain of salt. Peter Armstrong, CBC News, Toronto.
3: Three men extradited from Scotland will be in an Ontario court today for what's expected to be a resolution in the killing of an Own Sound restaurant owner. Sharif Rahman died 3 years ago after chasing down customers who skipped out on their bill. Philip Leshanek reports.
7: I made tandoori chicken for them.
8: Adnan Hussein was a cook at the Curry House in downtown Owen Sound, about a 3 hours drive northwest of Toronto. He told CBC News that Sharif Rahman confronted three men who'd skipped out on their bill.
7: I saw Sharif was running behind them. He was able to stop one of them.
8: 44-year-old Rahman died from his injuries from that confrontation. What's being described by the court as a resolution is expected today.
9: The accused were not from Owen Sound. Others brought violence to our community.
8: Owen Sound Mayor Ian Boddy praised the police for the work tracking down the three accused to Edinburgh, Scotland, and returning them to Ontario to face charges. 25-year-old Robert Evans was charged with manslaughter, while his father, Robert Busby Evans, and his uncle, Barry Evans, were charged as accessories. Boddy, who has a background in criminal law, expects some kind of plea deal.
9: We need to rely on the expertise of the court to be satisfied with whatever decision they make.
8: But he says, whatever the outcome, the community is still reeling from the loss of Rahman nearly 3 years ago. Boddy says the Curry House continues to operate in Owen Sound and is run by Rahman's wife, who receives strong support from the community. Philip Leshanok, CBC News, Toronto.
3: A Canada-wide manhunt is underway for a Quebec man charged with first-degree murder. 33-year-old David Fauché is wanted by the RCMP for the 2023 killing of a man in Happy Valley, Goose Bay, Labrador. Police say Fauché is actively on the run and could be trying to reach Montreal or Mexico. He's believed to be driving a gray 2026 Chevy Silverado pickup truck with Quebec plates FTV 8960. If you see him, police say do not approach and call 911 right away. Alberta separatists are telling supporters that an independent province would mean dual citizenship and more options for travel. But legal experts say that is a myth. They warn that if Alberta leaves Canada, citizens could lose their Canadian passports and find themselves holding a document no other country recognizes. Rukhsar Ali reports.
10: It would have to be Canada's decision.
11: That's Gerard Kennedy, a law professor at the University of Alberta. He says residents in a theoretical Republic of Alberta would not be entitled to Canadian citizenship.
10: It would be a political and moral decision to consent rather than a legal obligation.
11: But many separatists in Alberta are banking on Canada cutting a deal. The Alberta Prosperity Project is one of the leading separatist groups. On its website, it claims once a Canadian citizen, always a citizen, and that independent Albertans will get dual citizenship, giving separatists, quote, more options, not less.
12: A Pandora's box has been opened, and there's going to be a ton of major challenges.
11: University of Ottawa law professor Errol Mendez says if the October referendum passes and a clear majority eventually vote for Alberta separation, then potentially years-long negotiations would kick in.
12: There has to be a discussion on what happens to the military assets that Alberta has, which is Canadian. What happens to the national pension, which is now in the trillions of dollars?
11: And Mendez says while dual citizenship isn't a given, neither is other countries recognizing an Albertan passport, which could make it difficult for people to travel. Rooks Early, CBC News, Calgary.
3: Ukrainian President Volodymyr Zelensky is taking a big diplomatic gamble, bypassing Washington to appeal directly to Vladimir Putin. In an extraordinary open letter, Zelensky says Ukraine cannot wait around while the Trump administration is distracted by the war in Iran. He's calling for an immediate ceasefire and an all-for-all prisoner swap, challenging Putin to face him at a summit in a neutral country like Turkey or Switzerland. But it is an unusual diplomatic request, with Zelensky also taking direct aim at Putin's domestic failures and his age. Meanwhile, in Washington...
13: Let's vote. The ayes are 226. The nays are 195. The bill is passed, and without objection, the motion to reconsider is laid upon the table.
3: With that vote, the U.S. House defied President Donald Trump to pass a massive Ukraine aid package. Nearly 20 Republicans broke ranks to vote with Democrats, bypassing their own leadership to pass a $9 billion package of direct aid and loans for Kyiv while slapping heavy new sanctions on the Russian economy. Meanwhile, the U.S. Senate has approved $70 billion to fund border security after an all-night standoff over a multi-billion dollar payout fund for Donald Trump's allies. The bill secures long-delayed funding for ICE and the Border Patrol for the next 3 years. But Democrats are slamming the final package after Republicans blocked restrictions on an unrelated $1.8 billion settlement fund, potentially leaving the door open for those tax dollars to be used to compensate January 6th defendants. The Trump administration is taking direct aim at Cuba's political elite. Washington has slammed fresh asset freezes on Cuban President Miguel Diaz-Canal, his immediate family, and top members of the Castro dynasty. Speaking in the Oval Office, President Trump described the island as a completely non-functional.
14: Look, it's a failed nation. The country is starving, and it's got no energy, it's got no oil, it's got no money, it's got nothing. It's got a beautiful piece of land.
3: The economic penalties drastically expand the decades-old embargo. It follows an aggressive American fuel blockade launched earlier this year that has already choked off the island's energy grid. And finally, as the world is put on notice to prepare for El Nino, there is some rare good climate news this week. The National Oceanic and Atmospheric Administration says a devastating two-year period of mass coral bleaching has ended. But as CBC Science reporter Anand Ram explains, scientists warn the relief may be short-lived.
15: Off Colombia's Caribbean coast, Irsan Granados ties tiny pieces of coral to a metal frame made of rebar. Hands that used to fish these waters, now helping build artificial homes to bring them back. Coral reefs are a refuge above all else for fish, and we have to protect them. Starting in 2023, intense ocean heat caused coral reefs around the world to bleach, turning them a ghostly white, expelling vital microorganisms. The good news, scientists say, data shows that mass bleaching event finally ended last year.
16: I'm glad it's over. You know, this was the most spatially extensive bleaching event ever recorded.
15: Emily Darling is a coral scientist with the nonprofit Wildlife Conservation Society. She says bleaching isn't a death sentence, but with El Nino expected to warm the Pacific this summer, there's no time.
16: If we're entering an era of near annual bleaching, recovery windows are closing.
15: And there are serious costs to communities that depend on these stressed out corals. Rashid Sumela is an ocean and economies expert with the University of British Columbia.
17: Once you impact the habitat, you impact the fish and the life in the ocean, it just carries through to all of us.
15: El Nino could bring bleaching heat to North Pacific, Florida, and Caribbean corals, but it's getting trickier to tell when bleaching events start and finish, especially as oceans absorb 90% of the excess heat that human emissions are trapping in the atmosphere. Anand Ram, CBC News, Toronto.
3: And that is the latest national and international news from World Report. Recapping our top story, the economy added a staggering 88,000 jobs last night, completely shattering expectations. Economists had anticipated a minor gain of just 10,000 jobs. 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I'm John Northcott. 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
1: 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I'm Corey Funk, in for Marcy Marcuse, 15 right now at the Forks. We are heading for a high of 24 today with a mix of sun and cloud. No rain in the forecast, at least for here in Winnipeg. Coming up here on the show, organized sports aren't just for the kids anymore. We're going to hear how social sports could bring a boost to your physical and mental health and hear what it's meant to some Winnipeggers. Also on the show, a bill cracking down on gender-based violence and deep fake pornography could soon become law. We're going to hear from the federal justice minister about what he had to say on Parliament Hill about it yesterday in his defense after a senator had some thoughts about it. That's coming up here on Information Radio. 8:11 right now. Let's check in with Heather Wells with a look at news headlines.
18: Good morning. Well, as you heard on World Report, the economy added a staggering 88,000 jobs last month, shattering job expectations. Economists anticipated a gain of just 10,000 positions. The extra jobs that were added successfully dragged down the national unemployment rate to 6.6%. Manitoba's unemployment rate, though, worsened, growing to 5.5% in May. It had been 5% the month before. And Wally Dowdrich says the Progressive Conservatives made up reasons to kick him out of a nomination race in a southwest Manitoba constituency. The former contender for the PC leadership hoped to run for the Tory nomination in Turtle Mountain, but this week, the party revoked his candidacy. We're going to hear his reaction in our next local news coming up at 8:30.
1: Thank you very much, Heather.
18: Thank you.
1: Well, taking a look at your forecast here, as mentioned, 15 right now in Winnipeg, heading for a high of 24. Your weekend is going to be even hotter. 31 is the high on Saturday here in Winnipeg and 32 on Sunday with no immediate rain in the forecast for the city. But looking out to Brandon in the west, looks like there may be some more rain on the way. 13 right now in Brandon, heading for a high of 25. 30% chance of showers today. Tomorrow your high is 31. No rain in the forecast until overnight. You might get some showers. And then into Sunday, you can expect about a 30% chance of showers with a high of 31 as well. And then up in Thompson, you're sitting at 12 right now, heading for a high today of 24. And then on Saturday, your high will be 27 with a mix of sun and cloud. Then about a 40% chance of showers on Sunday with a high of 22. Let's check in now with Sierra Sanders, who's keeping an eye on your commute. Good morning.
19: Hi, Corey. It's been a very quiet morning on the commute, which to me sounds like things are moving very smoothly out there on your drive this morning. But we still have a little bit of time left in the show. So if that does change and something does pop up on your drive, give me a call on the CBC commuter line. That number is 204-788-3093.

0: Well, here's a question for you to ponder. Have we become lonelier and lazier? According to StatsCan, more than 1 in 10 Canadians report that they often or always feel lonely. And Participation reports that less than half of Canadians are meeting their weekly recommended amount of physical activity. Combine the two facts, and it doesn't paint the healthiest picture. And CBC's Chloe Friesen has been looking into a potential solution for both problems and joining your local beer league, aka social sports. Hi.
1: Hey, Corey.
0: So just explain for us, what are social sports?
1: Excellent question. When we talk about social sports, we're talking about the informal, low-pressure activities that prioritize fun and camaraderie over hardcore competition. So we're talking about your, you know, your beer leagues or your rec leagues. They focus on team sports like hockey, volleyball, soccer, basketball, curling, slow pitch. The list goes on and on. But if you're getting together with some buddies to have fun while playing a team sport, that is social sport.
0: And so social sports, they aren't new. So what makes them notable right now?
1: Well, according to the experts I talked to, we need physical activity now more than ever. According to the latest activity report, report card from Participation, only 46% of Canadian adults are reaching the recommended level of weekly activity, which is 150 minutes. And only 32% of adults took at least 7,500 steps per day, which falls within the physically active lifestyle category. Lee Vanderloo is the scientific director of Participation. She told me that while most Canadians are well aware of the benefits of being physically active, many of us lack the motivation to get active because it feels like a chore. Here's Lee.
2: It's this idea that if you're not having fun and you're not enjoying it, then why would you return to it? And when it comes to an activity or a behavior like physical activity, we want people to keep coming back. We want people to keep repeating it. And I think from a behavior change perspective is that we absolutely should be reaching for something that we enjoy.
1: Enter social sports. I wanted to put Lee's ideas to the test. So I took my recorder out to Wednesday night slow pitch. It's like baseball, but a little bit simpler. In full transparency, I play in this league myself, Corey. So before I warmed up, I found a player on a nearby diamond to talk to. Maggie Searcy is the captain of her team.
3: What motivates you to come and do this?
4: Everybody here. They mainly do because I'm the captain. So I wouldn't be captaining if it wasn't for them.
3: What do you think you get from playing this sport with your friends?
4: Camaraderie. Just community. Half of my best friends are I would never have met if it wasn't for baseball. And then meeting everybody else. Yeah, it's a communal thing for sure.
0: So what did you learn about, you know, the mental health impacts of social sports?
1: For this question, I turned to someone who has been in the social sports world for over 3 decades. Christy Harold is the founder of and CEO of Jam Sports. She described Jam to me as the big league of grassroots sports, organizing recreational sport leagues across Canada, including here in Winnipeg. They offer basketball, volleyball, soccer, curling, dodgeball, kickball, tennis, softball, the works. The social benefits of team sports have never been lost on her, but since Gen Z entered adulthood, she's noticing a larger impact.
5: You're getting the physical benefit of exercise, but you're getting a mental health benefit of connecting with friends in real life, not from behind a screen. This is not social media. You're really connecting, having some laughs while you're being physically active. This is a time where anxiety, loneliness, depression are through the roof. And so the benefits of social sports are the antidote to that.
1: Christy also mentioned to me that Jam Sports has facilitated thousands of long-lasting friendships and relationships, often acting as an unintentional matchmaker. Here's a story of an email she once received.
5: This was back in like 1997. He emailed me and he said, "Hey, just wanted to let you know if you ever need a testimonial, here's mine. Thanks to Jam Sports, I don't sleep alone anymore." And he now sends me an email every 5 years or so with an updated family photo.
0: That's 1997. I can't imagine. I wonder how often that happens nowadays. Right?
1: Yeah.
0: So who might benefit most from social sports then?
1: Well, the simple answer is all of us. Here's Christy with Jam again.
5: This is not for athletes. Like, granted, we have some higher skill level, but we have sports where if you've never played the sport before in your life, everyone, once they try it, they come back and go, "Oh, I get it now." It's kind of like gym class, you know, but more fun because you can go out for a beer afterwards or nachos with your friends, you know?
1: but I also wanted to mention some research that came out of the University of Ottawa. Talia Rotondo is a PhD candidate in their School of Human Kinetics, and she's been studying how postpartum moms benefit from team sports. Talia told me that many postpartum parents are encouraged to exercise at home, go for walks, or do yoga, but those are typically solo activities.
6: Like, postpartum people are at high risk of isolation during the postpartum period. With isolation can come so many detriments to mental health, physical health, et cetera. In a few of my studies, moms would return to teams where there are like, or leagues where there are other moms in the league. So that was very like meaningful to them to be in a space where other people are participating with the same sort of lived experience as them.
1: Multiple participants in Talia's study told her that taking time for team sports was an act of self-care and resistance against the expectation of being the, quote, perfect mother.
6: The participants shared sport helped them take time for themselves. And that was their way to reconnect with themselves and experience their identity that potentially exists within them on top of being a mom. And then some people will say, like, I'm never not a mom, but it's great to touch on my identity that isn't a mom.
1: These days, Talia's research is focused on how to remove the barriers that new moms face when trying to return to sport.
0: So what advice do people have for people who might want to try social sports for the first time?
1: So the biggest tip, Corey, that I heard was not to take the game, whatever you choose, too seriously. Most leagues out there have a range of participants, people from fresh out of high school to retirees. So nobody hopefully is going to judge you for how well you play or if your team wins or loses. Here's Maggie from Wednesday Night Slow Pitch again.
4: Don't just get discouraged if you don't play too well. 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
0: Sage advice. Thanks, Chloe.
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7: 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I'm Marcy Marcusa, the warmest host on the prairies. Even when my podcast, This Is Manitoba, is exploring some challenging issues. I'm never flat when it comes to holding our leaders to account. Some of those interviews have been called spicy. If you care about this province, check out This Is Manitoba, with new episodes dropping every Wednesday.
0: 8:20 right now here on Information Radio. And next up on the show, a bill cracking down on gender-based violence and deep fake pornography could soon become law. But before it goes to the House for a final vote, it has to be reviewed and approved by the Senate. The bill is extensive, and some senators are saying they need more time with it. But Justice Minister Sean Fraser has stressed the need for it to pass before Parliament's summer break. That prompted Conservative Senator Denise Batters to accuse Fraser of treating the Senate like, quote, a rubber stamp. Here's Sean Fraser speaking to reporters yesterday after the Senate meeting.
8: The crime that exists on the books today needed to be updated, so we were treating AI deepfakes on par with intimate images that were taken in the real world but shared without consent. There is a debate playing out. I don't want to prejudge what potential amendments the Senate may propose, but whether it would be more expansive to include the creation and not only the sharing of these images is something that I invite senators to consider and will consider with an open mind should they choose to make such an amendment.
9: What happened last week at the Senate? Senator Denise Batters said it was, you know, you were treating the Senate like a rubber stamp by giving them basically 2 weeks to pass this bill forward. You mentioned all the different clauses, different parts of it. Do you agree with that criticism that this is maybe too complex of a bill to get through the finish line in, you know, the 2 weeks we have before the summer recess?
8: I don't want to suggest to the Senate there's some preordained outcome here. We want to consider in good faith what amendments they may actually propose that they feel are necessary to the adoption of the bill. But I also want to impress upon them the urgency of moving in this particular down this particular path as quickly as we can, with enormous respect to the Senate, who I think could fairly say we want an opportunity to do our job. It is a difficult pill to swallow, coming from somebody who belongs to the Conservative caucus, having watched their deliberate filibuster for months of the Justice Committee on the House side. When we discussed that filibuster at the time months ago, I personally raised with colleagues on the Justice Committee the need to get moving because they were in fact slowing down reforms on bail, on sentencing, on gender-based violence, on sexual exploitation. It's very clear that when I see members of the Conservative caucus say there's not enough time to deal with this, knowing that they wasted the time that they were given at the Justice Committee in the House of Commons, it is a difficult criticism to accept. Given what's playing out in our communities every single day, we can't afford a months-long delay. to have these protections benefit victims. When the police are asking for it in the news, when judges are declaring the need for relief from the bench, it's incumbent, in my view, upon Parliament to take action and to take action today. This bill has more than 80 substantive measures, all of which are extremely important. I cite the example of AI deepfakes, and not because it is the most important compared to these other important measures, but because the example has presented itself just days ago. If we wait a few more days, there will be other examples in these other policy areas, and we can prevent this harm from taking place in some instances, or potentially ensure that the criminal law has full force effect and effect on the perpetrators of the crimes that may take place in the number of weeks ahead.
0: That was Justice Minister Sean Fraser speaking to reporters on Parliament Hill yesterday. He was taking questions about Bill C-16, which aims to strengthen gender-based violence laws. 8:24 right now here on Information Radio. Right now in Winnipeg, it is at 15 degrees, heading for a high today of 24. And just a traffic note for folks this weekend, if you're planning to hit the road, head downtown on Sunday, a reminder, it is the Pride Parade on Sunday, and it's going to start right at 11 o'clock at Memorial and St. Mary Avenue. It's going to run down Memorial and then turn east down Portage towards the Main Street until go all the way to Main Street and then cross Main Street to head to end at the Forks. So there will be some traffic disruptions, particularly eastbound Portage that morning at 11, starting at 11 a.m. Until the parade ends later in the early afternoon. So heads up for that. And we do have some music actually now from one of the bands playing at Pride this year. The Haleys are taking the main stage and they have new music they'll likely be bringing to the festival. So here it is now. This is the Haleys with their latest song. This one's called Paper Cut.

0: That was Winnipeg band The Haleys with Paper Cut. They'll be playing at Winnipeg Pride on Sunday at 1:15. And then reminder, that parade starts at 11. It's going to run down Memorial, then turn east to down Portage, cross Main Street, and end at the Forks. Well, Marjorie Dowhouse is here now, host of Radio Noon, to talk about the pretty fun call-in that's going on today. Hi.
1: Hi. Well, we are asking you, what makes your pet the best? Why? Well, because the Winnipeg Humane Society is running a campaign right now to celebrate pets out there. They want to hear your stories about your pets as part of a campaign that they're running right now. So we want to hear from you, and we're going to have the Winnipeg Humane Society on to join us later to talk about the campaign, but we want to know what makes your pet the best.
0: I like that there's a superlative there, so there's a chance of competition.
1: Yes.
0: So mine's the best. I'm going to start off my pet, Giorgio, our meownie. Is the best. We adopted him in Newfoundland from the SPCA.
1: Aww.
0: He was a foster fail, so we fostered him. We fell in love, so we adopted him.
1: Mm-hmm.
0: And he's the best because he's super cuddly and fluffy. And even when my kids are all up in his face, he just kind of just takes it. He's
1: Aww.
0: Just like, they're obsessed with him. And he just kind of like, what's up, kiddos? Let's hang
1: gosh.
0: Out.
1: Oh my gosh. I love that story about, what's his name in Giorgio Miar?
0: Giorgio Armiani. He's designer. Yeah. We call him Giorgio for short, or Georgie, but yeah.
1: I love it. Well, we want to hear your stories, so give us a call starting at 12:15 on Radio Noon today.
0: Thank you very much, Marjorie.
1: Thanks, Corey.
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2: This is CBC News. Good morning. I'm Heather Wells in Winnipeg. At 8:30, it's 15 degrees. It's going to be a really nice day. Mix of sun and clouds, a seasonal high of 24, and then as we move towards the weekend, the heat turns back up and we see highs in the low 30s. Well, we begin with some news, good news, on the economic front. Statistics Canada has released its latest employment numbers this morning, showing jobs shot up by 88,000 in May. That is much more than the 10,000 predicted by economists. And it pushed the national employment rate down about a third of a percentage to 6.6%. Most of that job increase is in full-time work, boosted by a surge in construction. Now, Manitoba's unemployment rate worsened, growing to 5.5% in May. It had been 5% the month before. Manitoba's premier hopes a mobile provincial supervised drug consumption site eases Winnipeg's overdose crisis. It has intensified over the spring. The consumption site will open this month. Wab Canoe says several factors that contribute to the drug crisis have improved. 200 homeless people have been housed, and the province has opened more social housing. Canoe is open to new ideas to address the problem, but he won't consider providing a safe supply of drugs.
3: Whatever we do, I think, has to be done in a way that brings along broad public sentiment in our province so that we can make sure that effort is sustainable over the long term.
2: Canoe says the province will continue to target dealers who import toxic drugs to Manitoba. Wally Dowdrich says the Progressive Conservatives made up reasons to kick him out of a nomination race in a southwest Manitoba constituency. The former contender for the PC leadership had hoped to run for the Tory nomination in Turtle Mountain, but this week the party revoked his candidacy. The PCs cite three reasons: that Dowdrich made disparaging comments about current and former MLAs, used third-party contact lists, and refused to say he wouldn't pursue legal action against the party. But Dowdrich denies all the accusations.
4: They had no reason to not allow me to run, other than the fact that they have a difference of opinion. That's their prerogative. I'm a conservative, and they're not.
2: Dowdrich believes he sold more memberships than his lone competitor in the race, Mark Custance, by a 4-1 margin. Custance is now expected to be the PC candidate in Turtle Mountain for the next Manitoba election. A judge has approved a proposed settlement in a class action lawsuit involving solitary confinement in Manitoba jails. The lawsuit alleges the province's use of segregation for both adults and youth was negligent and breached charter rights. The administrator for the class action says the proposed settlement fund was $129 million and could see awards starting at $3,000 for adults and $9,000 for youth. The judge approved the settlement agreement in a Winnipeg courtroom yesterday after hearing from people affected by that practice. Among them was a now 22-year-old who says what he experienced as a teen in custody will haunt him for the rest of his life. The class action administrator says the province agreed to resolve the case without a trial, but denies liability. Mark Carney is in Brampton, Ontario, at a grocery store this morning, marking the first payment of the new Canada Groceries and Essentials benefit. It is replacing the GST-HST credit. And while the name changes, most of the rules around the key benefit program stay the same. About 12 million low to middle income earners are eligible. Ottawa is giving a one-time GST top-up payment as part of a transition to this new benefit. And it was a Winnipegger for the win.
5: They score! Seth Jarvis quiets the critics and ignites the crowd.
2: That was the call on ESPN. Winnipeg Seth Jarvis scoring on a power play in overtime, giving the Carolina Hurricanes the win against the Golden Knights last night. 4-3 was the final, and the Stanley Cup Final Series is now tied at one win apiece. That was Jarvis's first goal in this series. But on the other team, the Vegas Golden Knights, Mark Stone, also from Winnipeg, and Brett Howden from Oak Bank, both scored last night for Vegas. Game 3 goes tomorrow night in Las Vegas. You can find the latest news updated throughout the day at cbc.ca/Manitoba.
0: So essentially Manitoba is guaranteed to win the Stanley Cup.
2: Absolutely. It's coming here somehow.
0: Yeah, it's coming here. Thank you very much.
2: Thank you.
0: That is Heather Wells at your CBC News Desk. Big thanks to everyone who helped on our shows this week. Abby Adeyemi, Sierra Sanders, Chidi Akuma, Mae McKillop, Marshall Hodgins, Jenica Sewell, Dylan Longhurst, Chloe Friesen, Sophia Peralta Baron, and Emily Enns. Our hosts, Nadia Kidwai, Marjorie Dowhouse, Faith Fundahl, Julie Buckingham, and Marcy Marcusa, as well as our news team, Joni Niccolo, Meekin Ketchison, Aaron Broman, Darren Bernhardt, and Heather Wells, our videographer, Travis Golby, and our YouTube producer, Darren Morash. Nelly Gonzalez is the show producer of Current Affairs Unit, as well as Donna Carrero and Robin Summerfield helped out this week as well. And Leif Larson is the senior producer of audio. We are in for a hot weekend, especially here in Winnipeg. 15 right now. It is going to be warm up to 24 today, but 31 is the high tomorrow and 32 is the high on Sunday. So I imagine lots of folks probably heading to the beach. You might see me at the beach at Spruce Woods. I'm going to be going camping this weekend. We'll maybe see you out there. As for the commute, been quiet overall today. Thanks for everyone who's called in, though, throughout the week. Write this number down, 204-788-3093, if you do want to make any calls in the future. Keep cool out there. I'm Corey Funk, in today for Marcy Marcusa. Hope you all have a lovely, lovely weekend. The Current is next.

0: when people step into the chatterbox, I have no idea what they're going to say. And then these jewels, these nuggets, these little treasures of kindness show up. And we're at a block party.
1: Why is your neighbor such a great neighbor? This is a question that David Belzer was fascinated by. And so he bought an old trailer, turned it into a mini recording studio that he calls the Chatterbox, and rolls it around Winnipeg, getting people to talk about neighborly good deeds. In 30 minutes, how a brush with death got him thinking about random acts of kindness and how those tiny gestures can add up in a divisive time. Also this morning.
2: Will the animals have specific needs whenever they have to be moved? It's challenging, but it's not impossible.
1: Where do you put 30 beluga whales when the theme park that housed them for years has closed down? Animal campaigners have been desperately trying to find new homes for the belugas at Ontario's Marineland. The park even threatened to euthanize the whales if no solution could be found. In an hour, where those whales are headed and how exactly you move a beluga halfway around the world. And later, there are some 4,000 emojis waiting for you on the keyboard of your smartphone, yet only a handful are used regularly. Coming up, the woman who helps decide which emojis end up on your phone, on what our love for visual forms of communication says about us. But as AI's reach continues to spread, we begin with the Canadian plan to guide and hopefully control that technology here. Good morning, I'm Matt Galloway, and this is The Current.
3: The question isn't whether AI will transform our lives, it will. AI is already changing how we work, how we learn, and how we connect. The question is, will it improve the lives of all Canadians or benefit only a few?
1: Prime Minister Mark Carney has finally unveiled his government's strategy on artificial intelligence. It comes after public consultations that generated some 11,000 submissions, as well as an expert task force to advise the government. The Prime Minister says this strategy has three principles.
3: The first is trust. We will protect your data, your privacy, and your children. Second, opportunity. We will empower Canadian workers, Canadian businesses, Canadian students, with the tools to expand their knowledge, their expertise, and their futures. And finally, sovereignty. We will reinforce Canadian sovereignty so Canadians can make their own choices on how AI is built, governed, and used.
1: Jackson Kahn is a senior fellow at the Monk School of Global Affairs. He's the CEO of Aperture AI and a former senior policy advisor to the Federal Minister of Innovation, Science, and Technology. He joins me in our Toronto studio. Good morning.
4: Matt, thanks so much for having me.
1: The Prime Minister says that AI will transform our lives. Is he right?
4: It's already transforming our lives. It's transforming our workplaces. It's transforming education. So yeah, I mean, this is the moment we're in it. And I was happy to be there with the Prime Minister and Minister Solomon yesterday morning. It was actually Toronto General Hospital where they were talking a lot about how AI is already reshaping healthcare.
1: And so from your perspective, he says in part, this is about AI being for everyone and that everyone needs to benefit, not just a select few. How is the strategy going to do that?
4: The strategy is trying to cover a lot of bases at the same time, right? Mm-hmm. They're trying to educate Canadians across the country. They're trying to protect Canadians online with online safety bills, digital privacy rules. They're also trying to simultaneously increase adoption from small businesses and grow Canadian champions and form international alliances. That's a lot of things to try and do. I think that the government has, again, tried to make a number of bets here. I think that's a good thing. Again, they got a lot of inputs, so I think we're going to see a lot of outputs. One of the questions for me is, are they making any big bets, right? When you're trying to do a lot of, when you're trying to water everything evenly, do you grow anything to scale? And so, again, I see a strategy that's trying to do a lot, but I definitely want to dive deeper into the details.
1: Yeah. The big bets are interesting. You wear a number of different hats, but one of them is from the industry itself. And so what do people in the industry, there's been concern that this technology is being developed here, but then it's being scaled up and exploited elsewhere. What do people in the industry here want to see from that?
4: Canadians have largely developed a lot of the key tech behind AI, including deep learning, neural networks, but we haven't commercialized it, right? It's largely being commercialized by American and Chinese companies. Yeah. And so one of the key questions for Canadian business, I think where people generally favorable to this new funding being announced? Yeah, great.
1: This is $500 million, this tech growth fund.
4: $500 million is correct. But again, if you look at the global amount of capital, that's a rounding error, right? And the question is, the devil's in the details. Is this going to be government-led investment? If you look at the UK, what they've done and said is they did indeed put about 500 million pounds, probably about 800 million Canadian, into a similar fund, but they did hire professional investors to actually invest it because sometimes these AI deals are coming together in a matter of weeks. And so, again, if we're just putting a bunch of money in this but not building at the speed that we need to in global markets, this is a global competition, Matt, and Canadians often have been sometimes losing out in that global competition.
1: And so should the Canadian government have an equity stake in something like this?
4: I think an equity stake is a good thing. It actually does serve this goal of AI for all, because right now, again, we're seeing a lot of private capital being the drivers of this, even though a lot of this AI research was publicly funded. And so if there are sensible investments that do come from the Canadian government, all Canadians then have an equity stake and will benefit from these technologies if they do grow.
1: What about this idea of digital sovereignty? This is the sense that you control the tech and you control your country's own digital future. What are the details it's a big idea, but what are the details that stand out to you in this?
4: Absolutely. So at the University of Toronto, we published a report called Sovereign by Design, where we tried to dive deeper into this concept. We talked about a few different dimensions of digital sovereignty. Can't go through all of them, but I'll mention a couple. One is jurisdictional sovereignty. So do Canadians own laws? Are they the ones that actually apply, or are we being governed under foreign jurisdiction? Sometimes that can happen if, let's say, we don't actually own the data infrastructure that is then powering the services that we use. Mm. And so I think about, again, the infrastructure, but then I also think about the laws. And so right now, Canada has 22-year-old privacy laws. We actually haven't updated this, for AI, let alone before social media and iPhones. I think that's a huge gap for Parliament to try and solve. And so hopefully the government does try to address this through the strategy. But that's actually protecting our data sovereignty, which is health and financial data.
1: Again, in the long list of things that the strategy is trying to do, the government wants to boost the percentage of Canadian businesses that are adopting AI from 12% right now up to, 60% by 2034. There was a survey that came out this week from the management consulting firm Bain & Company. It said the companies are broadly finding that the cost savings from adopting AI are failing to really meet the expectations that people had. That according to the report, the technology works, but the value hasn't arrived. What's going on there? Why aren't those companies that initially saw this as a way, perhaps through reducing headcount and being, as they say, more efficient, why aren't they seeing those savings? Why aren't they seeing the juice come out of the squeeze?
4: Absolutely. It's similar to an MIT study that came out last year. It was something like 95% of pilots are failing in AI. We're still early in the adoption curve. I've heard, and looked at lots of data where there are successes, but I think a lot of big companies in particular, they might make these layoffs and suddenly, there's a lot of hype, right? Again, there's a lot of money, trillions of dollars has been funneled into these enterprises. So sometimes I think that sale, that hype can overreach, what's actually possible. I'll just say one thing quickly is we are seeing this change right now from AI chatbots. So again, you can talk to them, you can try and do research, they can write for you, to AI agents. So things that can actually
1: do things,
4: perform tasks. Yeah. Exactly. And so we're still in the middle of that transformation, Matt.
1: Yeah. So two final things on this, just briefly. One is the promise and then the peril. You were again at this hospital yesterday where AI is already being used, right? What is the promise of this technology for this country?
4: If we get this right, Matt, what the outcome of that looks like is actual gains in, again, reducing healthcare wait times, saving lives, improving transportation, reducing traffic. And so what I want to call out was the Vital platform developed here at St. Mike's. They've actually built a platform that's analyzed 3 billion data points and helped reduce mortality rates and improve hospital allocation of resources. That's a good thing. And AI makes that possible. But again, what they've built is a nonprofit organization that leverages that data, knits together different hospital networks that were formerly disconnected. And that's how they can do that analysis. That's a great use of AI.
1: So the peril is that people are worried about job losses, worried about data centers hoovering up their water and their electricity. They're worried about it making us not as smart as we could possibly be, right? That it's dumbing down society in some ways people are concerned about. How do you create this sense of trust? This is one of the things that the Prime Minister has been talking about, building trust. A lot of people believe that this technology is harmful. So how do you build that sense of trust in this technology?
4: It's a huge challenge, especially in Canada. So they looked at 47 different countries. We were actually 44 in adoption out of 47, 42 on trust. So we have a particular problem in Canada. We've got a lot of work to do. this national AI literacy program to try and train a million Canadians, I think that's a great start. Passing some laws that actually try to regulate the hard parts of this technology, so online safety for our kids and privacy.
5: But do you understand why people don't trust the technology?
4: Absolutely. It's new. It's a little bit scary, sometimes very scary. And I also think for data centers, companies and both governments and companies have to really sell, why is this valuable? What is your community actually getting back from it, right? There's a huge environmental load. There can be an energy load. And so I think one of the pushes around companies actually bring their own investments in the energy grid and production, that's a start, but there's a lot more trust building to do, no doubt.
5: Yeah. Jackson, thank you very much.
4: Thank you, Matt.
5: Jackson Kahn is the CEO of Aperture AI, senior fellow at the Monk School of Global Affairs, and a former senior policy advisor to the Federal Minister of Innovation, Science, and Industry. Taylor Owen was a member of the task force that advised the federal government on this new AI strategy. He is the Beaverbrook Chair in Media Ethics and Communication at McGill University and founding director of the Center for Media, Technology, and Democracy. Taylor, good morning to you.
6: Thanks for having me.
5: You told our colleague David Cochrane yesterday that, these are your words, I think they got the moment right to a certain degree. This is a big strategy, but what did the government get right?
6: So I think they are right that AI is a transformative technology that is being developed at a pace and scale that is almost unprecedented, and that demands a pretty comprehensive governance and government approach to how to manage this change. And I think that core value, the core proposition at the start of this strategy is right, that we both need to build and adopt AI in Canada. And on that, there's a lot of detail, as we just heard, in this proposal. Yeah. A lot of initiatives to adopt and build and teach and use AI, all of which needs to be done. But the other side of the proposition they made is that adoption demands trust. And right now, as Jackson just said, Canadians don't trust AI to a remarkable degree compared to other countries. And on that, there is almost no detail in this strategy. It's left for future legislation, for future initiatives. So I think the proposition is right. Trust and adoption are not mutually exclusive. They demand one another. But on one, there's far more details in this strategy than on the other.
5: You and I spoke about this before. When he first became the AI minister, Evan Solomon talked about moving away from what he called over-indexing on warnings and regulation. But lately he has acknowledged that, to your point, there are real concerns about this technology, about data privacy, misinformation, the safety of chatbots, to say nothing about the environmental sledgehammer that many people think this will bring to their communities. Do you think the government struck the balance right on those concerns while also trying to foster a homegrown AI industry that doesn't create the technology and then just take it south of the border?
6: I mean, I think

0: a statement of that side of the challenge, of the trust side and the safety side of the challenge. It's far shorter on details on that side. And ultimately, part of that is because those details are really hard. Mm. It's not easy to regulate this stuff, as we've talked about before. But I don't want to undersell the fact that they stated that these are real challenges, because as you just mentioned, it's been a process for this government over the last year, as AI has evolved very quickly and affected our lives over the last year in a pretty dramatic way. I think their view that we have over-indexed for regulation has changed quite dramatically, and they are working on big pieces of legislation to regulate AI right now. They just don't detail it in this strategy, which I think is sort of a lost opportunity to demonstrate how they are going to do it alongside the adoption details.
1: So there's a whole generation that will inherit this technology. They will grow up with this technology around them. And I want to bring in somebody who can speak to that. This is from the Gen Z AI Project, which is an initiative that was run jointly out of your center at McGill, as well as Simon Fraser University. We brought together young people across the country to talk about their priorities when it comes to AI. Nonso Mora was one of the project's youth fellows and is in Edmonton this morning. Nonso, good morning to you.
2: Hello. Thank you for having me.
1: Thanks for being here. You helped facilitate, as I said, these citizen assemblies with young people from across the country. What did you hear from them about their hopes and their fears when it comes to AI?
2: Yes. So I had the pleasure of working with our project leads, Helen Hayes and Fergus Linley-Moda, along with my team, Alec, Julian, and Maddie. We traveled across Canada for Canada's first ever National Youth Assembly. And there were some really poignant points that came forward from participants who were between the ages of 17 to 23. The first worries were really about this conversation of transparency. I think when you're looking at AI, there is a lack of understanding of who has control, who has access, and what are these companies actually gaining when they are taking and using your information. And then you kind of brought this forward a bit earlier, but we had this conversation about cognitive offloading, and young people are feeling incredibly stressed by the presence of AI within their lives, especially in education, but also on how they think and how they engage with their communities.
1: Is that how people, is that the phrase that people use, cognitive offloading?
2: Essentially, offloading,
1: that you don't have to do the work, the machine will do it for you.
2: Well, yeah, I think when AI was first brought forward and you had these big conversations by these, you know, AI leaders, it was that the technologies would do kind of the menial work and then young people and you know, Canadians or citizens would be able to kind of do the creative heavy lifting and to kind of curate. But there has been a flip where a lot of young people feel as though the menial work has been taken by them in many ways, that labor and all of this creation process, the creative process, the ideating process has been given to AI to do. And it's affecting how they think and work in schools.
1: Is your sense that if you take a look at the strategy and what the Prime Minister said yesterday, that trust piece is at the center of that strategy, that the concerns that you heard from people are being actually recognized and incorporated into how they build trust, how the government builds trust in this technology?
2: I mean, based on what participants had said, I do not think so, if I must be honest. Mm. I think the expectation that young people should trust AI without the proper regulatory infrastructures or compliance mechanisms in Canada already, it kind of feels like the cart is becoming before the horse. In many ways, when it comes to trust, I feel like if everyone, young people know exactly how AI works, and it's not a literacy issue that they're dealing with. It's not that young people don't understand what these tools are. It's that they understand so much and they're scared of what they can do if they don't have proper regulation to protect them.
1: So pick up on that. How do you build that trust? Because there was a literacy program that was part of this, right? To teach AI literacy, particularly to young people. But your suggestion is that young people already know how this technology works.
2: Yeah, they knew so well that like the main worry, and that was kind of highlighted at the forum in Vancouver, which was on privacy, is that we understand how much information we're giving up. We understand how certain tools like generative AI work. But the worry is that by understanding it, we also know that there is nothing that can kind of support the new information that's coming out, worries about how certain deepfakes or digital infrastructures are made. And for them, what they're really interested in seeing is Canadian infrastructures, and even on the question of digital sovereignty, certain aspects in Canada that are made to protect not only themselves because they were 17 to 23, but also children as well. There was few lines that really talked about protecting Canadians besides that first pillar, and it was quite light there.
1: Taylor Owen, the word

0: trust appears something like 42 times in this strategy document. So as you listen to Nunso talk about the concerns that her generation has about AI, how do you build that trust?
1: So I think trust is both a governance imperative. You can't just tell people to trust things. You have to make these systems accountable and make them trustworthy. So that is a set of policy actions around online safety and data protections and so on and so forth that need to be implemented. But trust is also about the governance of the technology itself. And I think the project Nunso is a part of leading is, it tells us so much about the hunger I think people have to be actively engaged in the governance of this technology. This is not something that people want to leave just to governments to decide. It's so profoundly transformative to our own lives that we need legitimate mechanisms of getting citizens engaged in the governance process itself. And so I think trust has both sides of this. We need to ensure safety. And there's no question about it. And we need to govern this technology democratically. And ensuring that that is also part of the strategy is really critical, I think.
0: Nunso, as I said at the beginning of the conversation, yours is the generation that's going to live your life in a world filled with AI. Just finally, how optimistic are you feeling about that future right now?
2: I mean, I had the pleasure of working with so many young Canadians over the past 8-9 months, and I'm quite optimistic about how they're going to be moving within society, especially with AI. But I do want us to look at the question of urgency, right? There is this push for urgency within Canada that a lot of young people are not as interested in, because with urgency comes a relinquishing of some safeguards that are really important to put forward. Many young people understand how AI can work. I don't think it's necessary to enforce it in every single jurisdiction of Canadian businesses and Canadian infrastructure. There are a lot of aspects of being human and engaging on a human relationship basis that should be put forward. And that's what young people value. It was actually the participation within the program that really supported how they engaged and thought around things. And if there's a bit more care with how we go about enforcing AI as not just an innovation tool, but also something that leads to a bigger regulatory gap that will need to be filled, I think young people feel safer and Canadians will also have a lot more trust in the government's role within creating these innovative tools while also pushing forward their safety too.
0: This is really interesting. Nunso, it's great to talk to you about it. Thank you very much.
2: Thank you.
0: And Taylor, good to talk to you as always.
1: Likewise.
0: Nunso Mora is a graduate student in the Faculty of Education at McGill and a youth fellow at the Gen Z AI Project. And Taylor Owen is the Beaverbrook Chair in Media Ethics and Communication at McGill University and founding director of the Center for Media, Technology, and Democracy. Your CBC News is next, and then...
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4: 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Coming up in an hour, it's Q.
7: One of the biggest shows on TV right now is the HBO Max drama, The Pitt. Maybe you've seen it, and maybe you're convinced you're a real doctor now. You're going to hear from Catherine Lanassa, who plays charge nurse Dana Evans on that show, about how being on The Pitt has truly changed her life.
8: This is CBC News. Good morning. I'm Heather Wells in Winnipeg at 9 o'clock. It is partly cloudy, 15 right now. Mix of sun and clouds today and a seasonal high of 24 before we get back into the 30s, getting hot for the weekend. Ukrainian President Volodymyr Zelensky is calling for a meeting with Vladimir Putin. In an open letter, he says Ukraine cannot wait around while Donald Trump is distracted by the war in Iran. Putin, Zelensky is calling for an immediate ceasefire and for an all-for-all prisoner swap, challenging Putin to a face-to-face meeting in a neutral country like Turkey or Switzerland. But it is an unusual diplomatic request, with Zelensky also taking direct aim at Putin's domestic failures and his age. To this country, our economy added 88,000 jobs last month, far more than the 10,000 economists had predicted. CBC's Peter Armstrong has more now on Statistics Canada's Good News report.
9: This is a bit of a blockbuster turnaround for the Canadian jobs market, the first significant employment gain since November of 2025. We did have four straight months there that looked pretty ugly. We lost 112,000 jobs, but now, on a year-over-year basis, Canadian employers have added about 147,000 jobs just in the last 12 months. The details are pretty solid, too. It's not just the headline. These are mostly full-time jobs. They are mostly private sector jobs. They've come in Ontario, BC, and Alberta for the most part. The construction industry leading the charge. Mostly, though, if you zoom out, you see a picture of a pretty good surprise and something that can act as a bit of a counterweight to the negative GDP growth we saw to start this year. But as always, these numbers can be volatile, so take them with the requisite grain of salt. Peter Armstrong, CBC News, Toronto.
8: Manitoba's unemployment rate grew in May to 5.5%. It had been 5% the month before. We are learning the impact of Winnipeg Transit Enforcement on people who do not pay to ride. In the past year, more than 11,000 bus rides have been denied to people who do not pay the fare. Public Works Chair Councillor Janice Luke says in the past, there's been a link between violence on buses and fare evasion. She says enforcement has made a difference.
10: 100%. I mean, the poor bus drivers have to drive the bus, right? We ask them to do so many things and drive the bus. So this is just, you know, if there's going to be a confrontation, it can happen outside the bus. It can get resolved or de-escalated. And that's what's happening. And it's improving safety on the bus.
8: Luke says every year Winnipeg Transit loses about $7 million in revenue to riders who don't pay. A contender for the Manitoba PC leadership last year says he has done nothing wrong. And yet, Wally Dowdrich has been kicked out of the Turtle Mountain nomination race. The PCs say they have three reasons for their decision. Dowdrich, they say, made disparaging comments about current and former MLAs, used third-party contact lists, and refused to say he wouldn't pursue legal action against the party. Dowdrich denies any wrongdoing.
11: I've got some reputation because of my former leadership status, but I didn't take it for granted. I went into the riding. I worked very hard and I sold a lot of memberships. And this party has decided to disqualify me for no reason.
8: Dowdrich says he sold four times as many party nominations as his lone competitor in the Turtle Mountain nomination race. The vote was expected to happen next week, but is now likely an acclamation for Municipality of Two Borders councillor Mark Custance. The co-founder of artificial intelligence developer Anthropic is warning about the rapid advance of technology. Jack Clark says the most advanced AI systems could soon escape human control. He says some of his own AI models are reaching the point where they could develop without the need for human input. He says AI development needs to slow down.
12: You want the option to be able to take your foot off the gas and put your foot on the brake, right? Right now, it's like the AI industry has a gas pedal, but it doesn't have a brake pedal in the car. And what we're saying is we want to do some of the work required to build that brake pedal so we in the world have an option.
8: Clark says the impact of AI should be determined by societies, not private companies. Beautiful Friday in Winnipeg, mix of sun and clouds in 24. 25 is the high in Brandon, 24 for Dauphin, 23 in Flin Flon, clearing in 24 in Thompson, and 21 today in Churchill.
0: Hello, I'm Matt Galloway, and you're listening to The Current. If you happen to be in Manitoba this summer, you might see a tiny yellow and white vintage trailer parked at community events. A trailer belongs to David Belzer, and he calls it the Chatterbox. Inside that trailer is a mini recording studio, and he invites people to step inside the Chatterbox to tell him why their neighbor is a great neighbor.
13: What stands out for me is you're just really open to sharing your tools with me. We bought a fixer-upper.
14: Yeah.
13: And you're always there to lend me a table saw or a chop saw or whatnot. So I'm getting a new house and you're getting nothing in return. And I think that's great.
0: Borrowing a table saw from the folks next door is just one of the many acts of kindness that David hears about. His mission is to capture stories of neighborly gratitude, stories like this one.
15: I guess it felt really nice to have people that want to support me when I had nobody to support me. I'm a single mom and I've been in school for 3 years. I needed to find a babysitter during like exams. And then she's like, I'll just do it. Just very thoughtful. She gives me Mother's Day presents. And it's just like, that's the only present I got on Mother's Day. And that was just like, it just felt so good.
0: David Belzer is an associate professor of communications and media at Canadian Mennonite University. He is in our Winnipeg studio. David, good morning.
3: Good morning.
0: Tools and babysitting and Mother's Day cards. What goes through your mind when you hear those stories?
3: It's incredibly profound because when people step into the chatterbox, I have no idea what they're going to say. And then these jewels, these nuggets, these little treasures of kindness show up and we're at a block party.
0: What is the chatterbox? I said that it's a trailer, but describe what this thing is.
3: Yeah, it's a 1978. If you imagine a 14-foot fiberglass little trailer with a striped awning attached to the front of it. And I always say that it's climate controlled. Whatever the climate is, that's what it is inside. So we have lots of air conditioning, so to speak. And so if you imagine a little vintage Manitoba bowler-esque type trailer, that's what it is. It's just big enough for two people at a table inside and a guy in the back seat with a mixing board.
0: And you roll it into community events and describe where you take the chatterbox.
3: Yeah, we look for places. So last fall, a neighborhood association was having their annual picnic in the park. So we roll it into the park. I've got it set up with a solar power, so we're off grid, and so we can run the equipment anywhere. And we literally roll it into the park, and we're an activity at somebody's picnic.
0: And how do you get people to take part in something like this? To come into the chatterbox?
3: Yeah. So I have volunteers. I was building a volunteer team to make this happen. It's very organic, grassroots, kind of the band of the willing. And we have a little flyer and we say, hey, would you like to tell us a story about why your neighbor's a great neighbor? And we'll help you give it to them. We'll help you share that story. And so we're literally kind of very gently working the crowd, and the word gets out at this party, at this block party with 100 people that, hey, do you want to share a story about somebody that did something kind? And then they make that big, bold move, right? To step into this little trailer and give us 5-7 minutes.
0: I want to talk more about the stories that you hear in a moment, but where did the idea for this come from?
3: Yeah. I mean, I love audio storytelling, and that's been part of my life. About 10, 15 years ago, I caught wind of a vintage 33-foot Airstream, one of these silver bullets you see going down the highway, with an organization called StoryCorps in the U.S., and they had built a full-blown, truly climate-controlled studio in there, and they were parking it at community centers and capturing stories of the community. And ever since I saw that image, I'm like, one day, I want to get a little trailer. Mine's not 33 feet long. It's not, rebuilt from the inside out, but it is 14 feet of goodness, that's for sure. I love it.
0: StoryCorps is fascinating because their whole ethos is tied up in the tagline, everyone has a story to tell, right?
3: Yeah, yeah.
0: What do you love about that?
3: Well, it I have this image in my mind of all these people walking through a neighborhood and they're carrying a story in them of something that somebody did that was kind. And they're literally walking within feet of the person who did that, but they have never given it away. Mm. And I'm like, oh my goodness, Chatterbox fills that gap. Because am I going to walk up to my neighbor and just go, hey, let me tell you why I think you're awesome? Well, it's kind of socially awkward or whatever. But if you have this third party that kind of facilitates that, I'm discovering people will do that. And then we give them a kind of a means of giving that story back to the person. Like, because the neighbor is the person you didn't choose to live beside, right? Mm. So if they do something kind, it kind of feels authentic.
0: Part of this is your own story as well. And yeah. Part of your story is that you had a heart attack.
3: Yeah, yeah.
0: Tell me about that.
3: Yeah, April of 2022, things went sideways for me. And I survived, as is obvious. And that moment, so as you can imagine, for most people who have a health crisis like that, kind of came out of nowhere. And other than people, you know, in the rehab process said, well, you were a prime candidate. But it truly is a heart check on both the literal and the metaphorical level. And so that prompted a conversation in the months after with my wife, Catherine. And she said to me, you know, let's go after the things that you really and that we really care about. And you've been talking about this trailer for almost 10 years now.
0: I'm tired of hearing about it. Let's do it.
3: Well, and she said, so like, let's start spending some money. So that was like April of 22. I rehabbed for about 6 months, and literally April of 2023. And there's a long backstory of how I got the trailer, but I drove to Saskatoon and picked up a Triple E Surfside 14-foot trailer, hooked it onto my RAV4, which I find out later on was not a good idea, but I made it back to Winnipeg because the car was a little bit too small for what I was towing. But, and then we started that fall. I already tried an event.
0: Just back to the heart attack, just quickly.
3: Yeah.
0: This was something, I mean, you say it came out of nowhere, but your father had also had a heart attack right around the same age, right? Is that right?
3: Yeah. I mean, one of the things I discovered why I was a good candidate, so to speak, is because there was a lot of hereditary heart issues in my family. And it was a bit surreal because I didn't think about it at the time, but in the months after, I'm like, wait a minute, that's when Dad had a heart attack. Mm. And he was exactly this age. So it was a really significant pause, like a full, I mean, I was in the middle of giving, I was literally in the ER texting the registrar at the university saying, I don't think I'm going to be at the exam tomorrow morning I need to give. Can you have somebody cover for me? And then I, you know, once I got in later, about an hour later, things really went sideways and they brought me back.
0: Brought you back from the edge.
3: Yeah, because I passed out. Like I was waiting for a bed. It was during COVID. So Catherine was literally out in the parking lot. And then I finally made it into a bed. And then within minutes of that, I passed out and I woke up to people, you know, the first thing I heard was, I said, oh, can you stop pounding my chest kind of thing? Because they're giving me compressions. And the first thing I heard was the doctor saying, well, we just want to keep you alive. So we're going to keep doing this. And I'm like, whoa, what just went down? So it was pretty real, right? So you check in on, okay, what really, really matters? Mm. And that's where this idea of the trailer, my love for stories and the idea of like, wait a minute, we've got so much pessimism and cynicism in the world. What if I could just get a neighbor to tell me why they're the next door person that they didn't choose? Tell me what happened. There's got to be something they did that they appreciate. And when we get that story to the neighbor, often they're completely surprised. What? That was the moment that really mattered to you? I mean, it's just crazy.
0: I want to hear another story. This is from a community event recording. So you can hear some people in the background. There's music and there's an applause in the background. This is another one of your Chatterbox recordings.
14: My name is Grace, and this
16: my name is Vicky. I think they're great because they're very helpful with us when we arrive here in Canada.
14: We usually walk to Altona Mall to grab groceries, but people are offering, like, if they see us, like, pushing our cart in the winter with our groceries, like, hey, where do you guys live? We can hop in and we can bring you, go back to your apartment. I was like, we're good, but we really appreciate it. It was like that gesture, someone that you don't know, but you know it's part of the community.
0: What did you say earlier? There's so much cynicism around that in some ways stories like that can puncture this, right?
3: Yeah.
0: What have you learned about your fellow Manitobans in hearing directly from them and hearing stories like that from them?
3: It's like this huge secret that really isn't a secret, but we don't, it feels like a secret because we don't ever hear those stories or talk about it. Like, what are the odds of, like, the people who step into the Chatterbox didn't know they were going to step in when they went to the block party, right? Like, they didn't even know we were going to be there necessarily. We're just an activity at a block party and we share this idea, and all of a sudden they're sharing a story about a kindness they received. And I hope it works. You know, I hope when I go to an event that people join, but there's no coercion. It's like you're completely self-selecting and people are doing it. The first very, very first event I did, people were waiting for half an hour in line to get into the Chatterbox to say something kind. And I'm like, what is going on?
0: What do you think is going on?
3: Well, I think we want to be human. I think we want to recapture it. And somehow this, you know, I love turning the tables on technology, right? We have lots of conversation. I wanted to harness a microphone and a mixing board in a way that would let us experience being more human. And so when you're sitting in the Chatterbox across from a student who's learning how to do interviews, ironic, like it's kind of a wild mix. But you have this profoundly human moment by just naming that story, by just naming that neighbor. Mm. So there's impact there for you. People step out of the Chatterbox and they are happy. And I'm not surprised because they just tasted the real thing that they are in real time, fully embodied in this little, you know, daisy curtained vintage trailer with little blinking, twinkle lights, and they walk out going, I feel more human than I did going in. And we so desire that. So this social isolation, this sense of disconnect, an AI is kind of like, okay, everything's going to be deep fakes. And the Chatterbox is like super real. Like you didn't even know you were going to join it. But when you step in and you tell a story and you walk out and then you give that story to your neighbor, and you stay in that relationship and they're like, hey, like, what is it? We've asked neighbors when they've received a story, what does it feel like for somebody to go to a block party, enter your story just because they think you're awesome? Well, you can imagine how that feels between those two people.
0: So how are you doing that? Are you making sure that once somebody comes in and tells the story about their neighbor, that story ends up in the inbox of the neighbor, that it ends up in the hands of the neighbor, that the neighbor gets to hear it?
3: If you can help me solve that little puzzle, we'd be good. So it's the effort of the person who gave us the story, if they have some kind of contact. So we produce it. We give you a private unlisted link. Mm-hmm. So there's a digital form. It's got your picture that we take in the Chatterbox. And so, you know, and then, so what we're doing this year, this summer, we're going back to postcards with a QR link because we realized we could take that unlisted thing. We send it to the person who gave us a story and we're hoping they drop it in their neighbor's mailbox. Mm. And then, so it's like retro, right? The whole thing is retro. We're going back to the mail. And we're hoping that will get the story to the neighbor. If they have cell or digital kinds of communication available to their neighbor, then obviously we would use that as well. But it's a bit of a riddle because it is, you're telling the story about somebody else that they're not, the person we're talking to, we're not asking them, hey, give all of the contact information for your neighbor to us. We can't do that. So we got to figure out a creative way of making that person aware of where the story lives. So the postcard feels like it might be the answer.
0: If you were to step into the chatterbox, is there a story about an act of kindness by your neighbors that you would tell?
3: Yeah, Monday. So I look outside my living room window. I'm getting ready for work, and I see somebody dumping a wheelbarrow of soil in front of my front step on my driveway. So how does that happen? Then I realize, oh, that's a load of kindness landing on my driveway.
0: A load of kindness.
3: Yeah, because the day before, I saw my neighbor, he had 11 yards of soil dumped onto his driveway for his garden boxes, and he only miscalculated by about 6 yards that he didn't need. So I get a knock on my door the day before, and he says, hey, if you want some free soil for your garden, I got like half a driveway full here that I'm giving away. Super kind, right?
0: Yeah.
3: And I'm like, oh, you know what? I don't think I can get to it today. He says, that's okay. I will bring it over for you tomorrow morning because I'm usually up before 8. I'll bring it over. I'm like, you don't got to do that. I get up. I look outside. He's dumping loads. He's literally like making the breaks through the traffic across the street. Morning commute traffic in front of our house. And he's weaving through that with wheelbarrows of soil onto my front yard because he wants to give it to me. How do you dream that up, right? And they only moved in a couple of years ago. Mm. I don't know them that well. We've had cross street conversations. So yeah, it's like wheelbarrows of soil landing on my driveway. Like you can't make this stuff up. It's just like, do I feel like I have a kind neighbor? Oh my goodness. Unbelievable.
0: What do acts like that and the things that you hear about in your tiny little curtained trailer. Yeah. I mean, what do they tell you about human nature? To your point, we live in this world now where apparently it's very polarized. Apparently we're at each other's throats. Apparently we're not being like human beings. We're being swayed by technology and influenced by the algorithm. And yet something is happening. What do you learn coming out of those experiences?
3: Yeah, I think we're... We may not have the whole story yet because these are small acts. They're incidental. The person who receives the story doesn't even remember that it would have been important. They just did it. But for the neighbor, it was a big deal. And they remember it years later. So I think it's telling us that there's more good in the world than we think. This is small scale, very local stuff, but one story at a time, I'm inviting people to think differently about what we're actually living in, right? The kindness that is all around us, and we're just filling that gap. The amazing part about a block party is even if you don't step into the chatterbox, everyone slowly starts saying, oh, I got a great neighbor, and they start telling stories at the event. Mm. Even though they're like, oh, I'm not going to step in, but hey, so we listened. Our little team of 3-4 people literally heard tons of great neighbor stories, and then some of them were in the chatterbox, right? So I'm like, oh, that's pretty cool. I like that. I think that's a good kind of block party to go to.
0: You should drag the chatterbox across this country.
3: Oh, I would love to. I'm telling you, that is a dream. That would take a bit of a budget and whatever. But yeah, if we're game, I'll be there.
0: I think it's a brilliant idea. I'm really glad to talk to you about it, David. Thank you very much.
3: Thank you.
0: David Belzer is an associate professor of communications and media at Canadian Mennonite University. He is the owner of the Chatterbox. He was in our Winnipeg studio. What makes your neighbor great? As he said, kindness is all around us. So tell us a story of neighborly goodness, random acts of kindness between you and your neighbors. Email it to us, thecurrent@cbc.ca.

0: Bill Withers knew.
1: Coming up after your regional update. It's been nearly 2 years since Marineland Park closed down on Niagara Falls, Ontario. 30 beluga whales are still there waiting for a new home. This week, the federal government gave the green light to a rescue plan in which said whales will be moved to aquariums across the United States and Spain. How exactly do you move a beluga whale out of its pool, onto a plane, and into its new home? We'll find out. Coming up in 90 seconds, I'm Matt Galloway. This is The Current. Stay with us.
2: 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Good morning. I'm Heather Wells in Winnipeg. At 9:30, it is partly cloudy, 15 degrees right now. It's also 15 in Brandon and in Thompson. The economy added a staggering 88,000 jobs last month, completely shattering expectations. Economists had anticipated a minor gain of just 10,000 jobs across the country. Instead, Statistics Canada this morning says a widespread hiring blitz concentrated in full-time work and dragged the national unemployment rate down to 6.6%. Manitoba's unemployment rate worsened, growing to 5.5% in May. It had been 5% the month before. Wally Dowdert says the Progressive Conservatives made up reasons to kick him out of a nomination race in southwest Manitoba. The former contender for the PC leadership had hoped to run for the Tory nomination in Turtle Mountain, but on Wednesday, the party revoked his candidacy. Manitoba's premier says he welcomes new ideas to tackle the drug overdose crisis in Winnipeg. Wab Canoe says his government has housed 200 homeless people, and highly intoxicated people can now be detained for up to 72 hours. Canoe says a mobile supervised consumption site run by the province will start operating this month. In Winnipeg today, partly sunny and 24. More news at 10.
1: Hello again, I'm Matt Galloway and you're listening to The Current. 30 belugas at Marineland may soon move to new homes. For nearly 2 years, these whales have been in limbo, confined to pools at the shuttered Niagara Falls, Ontario theme park. Last fall, the federal government rejected a proposal to send the whales to a theme park in China, and that is when park owners threatened to euthanize the animals. Well, now Ottawa has approved a plan to move the belugas to aquariums in Spain and the United States. How exactly do you do this? How do you go about moving a beluga whale to another country? Andrew Trites is director of the Marine Mammal Research Unit at the University of British Columbia. He's in Vancouver. Andrew, good morning.
3: Good morning.
1: Is this a good idea to move these belugas to these aquariums?
3: Yes, I think it's a very positive outcome. It's going to ensure the belugas get continued care and it prevents euthanasia.
1: Which is, I think, kind of the key thing. Nobody wanted to see these animals killed. The question is why Ottawa said yes to this program, because these belugas are going to go to five different aquariums: Spain, Atlanta, Chicago, and SeaWorld in San Diego and San Antonio. There was a proposal to send these whales to an aquarium in China, but the federal government said no to that. Why do you think Ottawa approved this plan and not the one in China?
3: I don't know. I know that the aquariums that they've chosen, or they're allowing them to go to this time round, they are world-renowned aquariums. They have the facilities, the care of the staff. Perhaps there are some doubts before about what would ultimately happen to them. Or perhaps it was a question of choosing different options, because clearly we couldn't just leave them there in Marineland. That was not a solution. So in the end, I think perhaps it is the best ultimate outcome, and they will remain here in North America as well as in Spain.
1: Should it have taken nearly 2 years to get to this point? To your point, you can't just leave them in the aquariums, but they were there sitting in those tanks in Marineland.
3: Yeah, I think at the end of the day, it was about doing what's best for the animals. I'm surprised it has taken this long to come to a solution, but the day has come, although the day is yet to come because they're still here.
1: Yeah. How do you do this? How do you move a beluga whale?
3: Well, it's a complex operation. It isn't just a question of booking an airline ticket and showing up at the airport. It starts off first by getting the permits. And permits are, number one was having the permit for them to leave Canada, but number two is for them to enter the United States and Spain. And so I'm presuming they're still waiting for those documents to come through. And once it's all approved, you then require your team. But in the meanwhile, they will be training the belugas to get ready for this special trip, which means they have to be desensitized. They're going to have to be trained to swim into a sling so they can ultimately be lifted out. There'll be health assessments. They need to figure out who is going to be paired with whom, who's going to travel together, which ones are going to stay together, because we've got 30 belugas and they're going to be broken up into different groups. So all these decisions have to go in. And then once the day comes, it'll be a question of loading them, slinging them out using a big crane. And they'll be put into a specially padded transport crate, driven to an airport, loaded onto a cargo plane. They'll be accompanied by trainers and vets. Everything will be designed to minimize stress on the animals, and flown to another airport, and then driven once again to their new homes, where they'll be monitored initially in quarantine, because one wants to be sure they're not bringing any diseases, their health is good and sound, and before they're released to join other belugas that are at some of these institutions.
1: It's a real operation. You're lifting them out, but putting them in another tank to put them on a plane to get them across the ocean.
3: Exactly. Yeah, it's takes a lot of people, a lot of coordination. And key here, too, it's all about animal welfare. Mm-hmm. And ensuring that everything goes as smoothly as possible. This is not the first rodeo, per se. It's been done many times before to move belugas. So the people are there, they know how to do this. Even most recently, the ones in Spain, they rescued two belugas from Ukraine. They were in danger due to the war. And so people are there, they know how to do it, and it's just a question of time and being given the green lights to move ahead and move forward.
1: That was a remarkable story. There's this aquarium in Kharkiv in Ukraine in 2024. There were bombs that were dropping nearby. The aquarium in Spain and U.S. aquariums helped rescue belugas, move them out in these tanks to Moldova in this 12-hour kind of operation, which suggests that they know what they're doing when it comes to caring for the animals but also moving them around.
3: Yeah, exactly. And that has to be, you know, normally think about what's stressful for the animals, but this was doubly stressful because people too are putting themselves at risk to carry that operation out.
1: Yeah. You talked about desensitizing them. How stressful is it, a trip like this for these type of animals? I mean, there are people who don't like to fly. These are whales. So what do you do such that their well-being and their welfare is top of mind?
3: I think, well, number one, it just starts with training, building a bond with people. The animals know their trainers, they know their voices, the sounds associated with it, being touched by them. And so all this sort of desensitizing training goes on regularly. And then the next step is to have them desensitized to be put into a sling so they can be lifted out. So it really is about building that trust with the animals. And then in terms of monitoring stress, they'll be monitoring things such as potentially heart rates, also respiration rates. They'll be put into the specially padded transport crates where they're designed to sort of minimize sound. Light levels will be kept low. And so everything will be done to minimize stress, but undoubtedly, just as you and I feel sometimes perhaps flying,
1: yeah,
3: we do feel a little bit of anxiety, what's going on, but often we are reassured by the people that are accompanying us.
1: You know, there are a lot of people who have been very upset to see these whales trapped in pools and shuttered theme parks, and there are people who are upset to see whales in theme parks that are open, Free Willy, right? That's the idea that people have, that the whales shouldn't be there. They should be let loose back into the wild. Is this, just finally, is this option that we're talking about, is it the best possible outcome for these belugas?
3: It really is. You know, Free Willy, well, that ended very sadly. Yeah. He died alone. He was never accepted. It was a horrible death for him. He didn't achieve what people had wanted for him. At the end of the day, if we had released the belugas into the wild, they lack the survival skills. They don't know how to hunt, how to avoid predators, and they would have died. And releasing them would also risk a sort of genetic contamination. These animals were from Russia. They're not from Canadian waters. They may transmit diseases to wild populations. There's just too many risks. Whereas in captivity, they're going to play this vital role. They will act as ambassadors for ocean conservation. They're going to inspire empathy. We can do research with them, or the people at these aquariums can, to contribute knowledge needed to conserve animals in the wild. Mm. And ultimately, I think they'll be there and make people think about the Arctic and care in ways that they perhaps wouldn't if they didn't have an animal to empathize with.
1: Andrew, good to talk to you again. Thank you very much.
3: Thank you, too.
1: Andrew Treitz is director of the Marine Mammal Research Unit at the University of British Columbia. He was in Vancouver.

0: This is The Current. My name is Matt Galloway. Here's the scenario. You're typing a message. You search for an emoji to perfectly express what you're thinking, and the emoji is not there. Thousands of emojis, and the one you need doesn't exist. So you think, you know what? They should make that emoji. Well, you can try to make that happen. Unicode, the group that decides what emojis to add to our keyboards, is now taking proposals for 2026. But remember one key thing. It is 2026. There are already almost 4,000 emojis out there, and a lot of them don't get used, perhaps for good reason. Saturday Night Live had some fun with the idea in a sketch where the most used red heart emoji trash talks the rarely used aerial tramway emoji.
1: I'm number one because I'm useful. People use me for everything. I miss you, heart. Here's a pic of my dog, heart. Here's a pic of my bare ass, heart, heart, heart, heart, heart. Aerial tramway is only used when talking about that specific cable-based transportation.
2: Cap.
1: No, it's not cap.
2: Cap.
1: No, it's not.
2: Cap.
1: When would someone use you?
2: Okay. Hey, I'm gonna take the aerial tramway. Hey, I'm on the aerial tramway.
1: Okay, what other uses that aren't about physically riding it?
2: Yo, man. Girl got me acting like an aerial tramway.
0: Jennifer Daniels, a graphic designer, chair of the Unicode subcommittee that decides which new emojis make it to your keyboard. I spoke with her in April. Here is our conversation. Do you feel bad for aerial tramway getting the stick there on SNL?
3: Justice for aerial tramway. This skit makes me laugh. I have tears in my eyes right now. Everyone who's proposing an emoji should watch it, internalize it, and ask themselves if they're making a proposal for aerial tramway or for a red heart.
0: If you make the aerial tramway, you're not going to make it.
3: Probably not. It's great if you live near a mountain, but, you know, we don't all have that luxury.
0: You are the chair of the, this is my ignorance showing. I had no idea there was some sort of committee, a board, that gets together to decide which emojis exist and which emojis will not make it.
3: You know, a lot of people think they just get made just out of the world, that there's that nothing is required to make it happen. But yeah, behind the scenes, behind those hearts and broken hearts, there are people, volunteers for a non-for-profit, who help with new emoji additions every year.
0: Can you walk us through how this works? How a proposal goes from an idea to being the thing that's on my phone?
3: Emoji go through so many different types of journeys, but by the time an emoji proposal comes to our space, someone has done a great deal of research. They've documented it. There's a whole criteria. It's like writing a dissertation. It goes through a review process. It goes through modifications and edits. And then if it makes its way through, it gets added to the technical standard. And later it ends up on your keyboard.
0: I was looking at their emoji submissions that you have. And one of them is for eye bags emoji, which is like a face with like giant dark circles, I guess, and bags under your eyes or something. And all the research that's here, there's information about who this might be targeted to, which is parents of new children or heavy consumers of alcohol or shift workers. There is information as to how many times people might search for an emoji like this to wonder whether it exists. There's a lot of research that goes into figuring out whether somebody would actually use such an emoji, right?
3: That's right. We're always looking at frequency of use. Is it visually distinctive? Does it have symbolic? Can it be used beyond literally representing itself? We want to make sure that it's not just going to collect cobwebs and clutter your phone.
0: You said that you're looking for, in some ways, the Swiss Army knife, not the single-use plastic knife. What is the distinction between the two when it comes to the kind of things that people might pitch for an emoji?
3: Well, yeah, you want something that can represent multiple concepts. So, like, I think a really good example of a proposal that does that is, are you familiar with this gesture when you pinch your index finger and thumb together?
0: No, no idea what that is.
3: You've never seen this gesture. You need to watch more K-pop.
0: Clearly.
3: This means something very specific to some folks who are familiar with K-pop, which means finger heart. So the little tips of your thumb and your index finger, when pressed together, it gives the appearance of a heart.
0: Okay.
3: But absent of that knowledge, when you look at this hand gesture, what does it make you think?
0: I mean, it can be a number of things. It can be like you're clicking your fingers together. Like there's all sorts of things that you could see in that.
3: Exactly. So this emoji can be used, yes, for finger heart, but also for snap or for money, because it looks like you're rubbing it together. Or even when I'm texting my brother, the world's smallest violin, I pair it next to a violin. It can be used for lots of different concepts. It's not just one thing to one person.
0: You created an emoji called falling debris.
3: Yes, that is a new one that just landed this year.
0: Kind of looks like an avalanche.
3: Yes, yes. Now, we want to make sure it can represent all kinds of falling debris.
0: How is that a Swiss Army knife and not just an aerial tramway? Do you know what I mean? How are we not just talking about an avalanche when we're actually talking about using the falling debris emoji?
3: Have you never felt like the entire world is collapsing upon you? I feel like falling debris is this metaphor for how we feel about not just literally a natural disaster, of course, but also for an emotional experience, much like bags under eyes is a feeling. It is also how you physically look. There are symbols around us that represent not just on the outside, but also on the inside. Mm.
0: So tell me about an emoji that might have multiple uses. People think that it means one thing, maybe, but they use it in a different way, or it can mean a lot of different things to a lot of different people.
3: Have you ever used the melty face emoji before?
0: I don't think so.
3: You haven't?
0: No,
3: oh,
0: no.
3: You really?
0: So I have a shallow emoji pool, apparently.
3: We got to diversify what you're pulling from. I mean, melty face is such a great one, right? It's just your classic face melting into a puddle. Mm-hmm. And what I love about that is that because it's smiling, it's happy, but clearly something's going on, like happy but sad. It can be very literal, like it's so hot. Oh my, it's so, so very hot. It's summertime, so you're literally melting into a puddle. It also is in this semi-liquid, semi-solid state. So it's like you're disappearing. Like, I'd rather not be here right now, melting into a puddle. It can express regret, like, I wish I hadn't just said that, melty face emoji. So it contains multitudes.
0: Which is easier to say in an emoji than in a big, long paragraph of things to try to explain what you're trying to get across.
3: Words just fall short sometimes, and the image just allows there to be room for interpretation.
0: I said there's more than 4,000 emojis that exist, is that right?
3: That's right.
0: But you say in the Substack that you write that it's just a handful of them that people actually use.
3: Tears of joy and heart alone represent 15%, roughly, of all emoji use. Five emoji represent 25%. Of all emoji use, and yet we have 4,000 of them.
0: A lot of them are the face emojis, right? People love, I mean, whether it's the tears of joy or the grim, I mean, I use the grimace one all the time, I think. It's kind of like, you can use it for anything. What is it about face emojis that people love?
3: Well, it's faces, hand gestures, and some of the more emotive contextual ones like hearts and sparkles. Those dominate the headspace for sure. And I think what we're looking for is to overcome this digital divide, right? If I say, it was great to see you, that's a lovely text to receive, but you don't feel the same warmth. You don't hear it in my voice. You don't see the eye contact. You don't see my hand gesture. You don't feel it, basically. And so to overcome the plainness of that text, those expressions clarify your intent.
0: Tell me more about this, why you think we need emojis. We can communicate in any number of ways. I can talk to you. I can text you. I can leave a voice message. But why do I need a symbol?
3: Emoji are digital paralinguistics, right? They allow us to say, I'm joking, or I'm soft, without having to write a whole paragraph to explain what your intent is. They don't replace words. They really give our words their intention back. Just like when we're talking, you know, we don't just say words, we express them.
0: How do you think it's changed the way that we communicate?
3: I think with every generation that has used emoji becomes more comfortable with it. Like when emoji first came out, everyone was saying it's going to ruin language, right? It was just like, what do we need these for? We haven't had them at all. What are these going to do? It's going to ruin it. By the time I came around, I think that rhetoric had kind of got a little bit more quiet, but it was still very literal, right? People were like, okay, like I've had them on my phone for a while now. And we would be like, I'm happy, happy face. I'm sad, sad face. The next generation was like, well, that we can do better than that. They started using it more metaphorically. The more comfortable you are with it, the more you can experiment, the more you can play with it. And we see that now. Folks are, you know, rather than using a broken heart emoji, they're using the wilted rose. It's not that broken heart doesn't mean the same thing or isn't valid or isn't relevant. It's that there's a way to play with how you feel that isn't the same way you did yesterday. And that's that playfulness and that expression and the fact that language moves so fast online, the fact that emoji can keep up with it is really exciting. Like I love hearing how people use emoji.
0: Now, in addition to being somebody who helps determine which emojis exist, you also have this online tool, the Emoji Kitchen, where people can create their own emojis, right?

0: very, it's like a living archive. It's permanent. Once an emoji is added to the Unicode standard, it's never removed. And so that's why there's such a high benchmark for new emoji additions. But an emoji kitchen, it's not technically legal emoji. They're just drawings that can be shared like any other picture on the internet. And it's a mad scientist experiment. It's where I go to challenge some of the conventions with Unicode. I think it's really important, especially when you're working with a large group, to say like, okay, this is how we measure success. But is that always going to be true? Is that still true? And with Emoji Kitchen, I can go, okay, like Unicode says, you know, no mare unicorns, right? In Emoji Kitchen, you'll have a mare unicorn, you'll have a mare cat, you'll have a mare dog, you'll have all kinds of versions of it. And it allows us to mash words together, turn nouns into verbs, make all the emoji black so they can be goth. I think of drawing as thinking. And so when I see these pictures, it helps me think more about what I mean and what I'm trying to say.
1: Do you see the way that the language changes? Do you see that reflected in how people create and use emojis?
0: Yeah, the way people use emoji changing, it's interesting. Like, I actually think you see it less in what people are proposing and more about how they're using the current set. So I have a friend who, when she's having a nervous breakdown, she sends me a cartwheel emoji and a black hole. So it looks like they're cartwheeling into the black hole. Like, that'll never be an emoji. That should never be an emoji. It is our now secret little language of what we text each other when we need the other person to pick up the phone. And I love that. I love seeing how people are using emoji to say new inventive things, for them to be in many ways coded and exploratory. You know, SNL gave Ariel Tramway a hard time. But like, you know, I absolutely would challenge everyone to try to use an emoji that they haven't used before. You know, maybe Ariel Tramway is our new gateway to adventure, or elevating your perspective on life. Like these are very big reaches, obviously. But I don't think we have to be limited by what it means today, because it can mean something entirely new tomorrow.
1: Which suggests that the library will continue to grow and grow and grow, that there's no hard cap on how many emoji will be created.
0: Not right now.
1: What is the one that you use the most?
0: Oh, use the most? Hard to say. Pretty diverse emoji user. I will say, I think I'm probably someone who mixes it up a lot. I've been using water fountain a lot. I love it. It's pretty. It's just like this very aesthetic looking symbol. It can mean lots of things are happening, or it's very peaceful and blissful, or just a signature, an acknowledgement of a message, much better than a thumbs up for me. But I mix it up depending on who I'm talking to. I do try to use new emoji all the time to get a sense of how they feel, what they mean, how people react to them. What emoji do you use these days?
1: It's the grimace, usually. That's the one. Just, and it's the state of the world, right? Everything is kind of like,
0: that's kind of where we are
1: right now. A lot of teeth and people kind of grinding them. That's where we're at, it feels like, right now.
0: Yeah, I feel that for sure.
1: Jennifer, this is really interesting. Part of it is a look inside something that so many of us use every day and how it ended up on our phone, but also how people can go about submitting their own. Thank you very much for this.
0: Oh, yeah, absolutely.
1: Jennifer Daniel is chair of the Unicode Emoji Subcommittee. It's taking proposals for new emojis from now through the end of July. She was in San Francisco. I spoke with her in April. That's The Current for this Friday, the 5th of June. Q is up next. Before we go, any musician will tell you that keeping the band together is not easy. How about an orchestra that started in 1926? In the Crow's Nest Pass, an historic coal mining community in Alberta's Rocky Mountains, the local orchestra is marking its centennial, and tonight they're performing a special concert with music inspired by the community's multicultural roots. We caught up with some of the members of this orchestra at a rehearsal, and they will get the last word today. I'm Matt Galloway. Thanks for listening to The Current. Have a great weekend. We'll see you on Monday.
2: So I'm Shelley Groves, and I grew up in the Crow's Nest Pass and played in the orchestra here from about grade 7 till grade 9. And then I moved away and then went to music school and never thought I would get to return, but we did, and it's awesome. And so then I played in the symphony for a few years, and then when it was time, it was my turn, whether I liked it or not, to be the conductor.

0: I just think it's cool that all these people settled here, and they might not have been able to speak each other's language or even a common language of English yet, but everybody brought their instruments if they could. And there were so many bands, and even though they couldn't speak to each other, they could play music together. And I just love that music is one of the things that connects humanity so beautifully. And it's great to be a part of it and to hopefully keep the symphony going, the orchestra going for another 100 years and be a part of that process.
1: I'm Pam Somerville, and I've played with the Crow's Nest Pass Orchestra for 30 years, and I play piano and keyboard. The fact that it has continued 100 years, I think that's what's really amazing about the whole thing. And a small community, like there's people who say, oh, gee, I didn't know there was an orchestra in the Crow's Nest Pass. So here we are. I was just talking to a little girl, and she's 11, and me or one of the other members is probably the oldest, and I'm 76, so we have a very large range of ages, and people from all walks of life, and people from different towns. It's awesome, actually.
2: My name is Mickey Painter. I play violin, and I'm 11 years old. I'm really glad that it's been going on for 100 years, because there's not many things like this anymore. Being able to hear all the different instruments and like us sounding as one, I find really fun. It teaches me how to kind of cooperate with other musicians and being able to hear like all the different sounds and cues. I can't like reach everything perfectly, but it's still extremely fun.
3: I'm Julie Amundsen, and I'm a cello player. I think the symphony in the Crow's Nest Pass is a little jam. You know, I don't think any of us would say that, you know, that we're anything, you know, like the Montreal Symphony. But I think the music is in all of us, and we all want to make some. And that's why we show up, really.

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2: One of the biggest shows on TV right now is the HBO Max drama, The Pitt. Maybe you've seen it, and maybe you're convinced you're a real doctor now. You're going to hear from Catherine Lanassa, who plays charge nurse Dana Evans on that show, about how being on The Pitt has truly changed her life.
3: This is CBC News. Good morning. I'm Heather Wells in Winnipeg. At 10 o'clock, it is partly cloudy and 15 degrees. Mix of sun and clouds today. We're headed to 24. A city councillor believes a program targeting people who don't pay to get on the bus is having an impact. A city report shows more than 11,000 bus rides have been denied to people who don't want to pay. Councillor Janice Lukes, chair of the Public Works Committee, says the community safety team is there to work with people before they get on the bus.
4: And maybe some people aren't aware of all the different fare options that we have, you know, the subsidies and such. So it's a big education campaign, and if there are issues, it's dealing with them before they get on the bus.
3: Luke says most of the violence Winnipeg Transit drivers encounter is because people are evading fares. She's heard anecdotally from both drivers and riders the violence has gone down as well. Some good news on the economic front today. Statistics Canada has just released its latest employment numbers, showing jobs shot up by 88,000 in May, much more than the 10,000 predicted by economists. It has pushed the employment rate down about a third of a percentage point to 6.6%. Most of the job increases in full-time work, boosted by a surge in construction. Manitoba's unemployment rate, though, worsened, growing to 5.5% in May from 5%. The month before. Manitoba's premier says he welcomes new ideas to tackle the drug overdose crisis in Winnipeg. Wab Kanu says his government has housed 200 homeless people, and highly intoxicated people can now be detained for up to 72 hours.
5: Solutions that we've implemented have made progress in some areas, and we'll continue to be there to do things like the supervised consumption site that have never been part of the toolbox before in Manitoba.
3: Kanu says a mobile supervised consumption site run by the province will start operating this month. He is not calling for a public health emergency related to drug overdoses. Kanu says the recent declaration related to HIV helps address some broader issues also related to overdoses. Ukrainian President Volodymyr Zelensky is calling for a meeting with Vladimir Putin. In an open letter, he proposes a face-to-face summit with the Russian president in a neutral country. Julia Chapman reports.
6: This letter is an appeal to end the war in Ukraine, but its tone becomes provocative as Volodymyr Zelensky points out Vladimir Putin's vulnerabilities. Ukraine's president says the Russian public is feeling the consequences of conflict through drone attacks, rising prices, internet restrictions, and higher casualties. He also writes, age is beginning to take its toll, a reference to Putin's advancing years. Zelensky has also proposed an immediate ceasefire and a meeting between the leaders in a neutral country in this letter. But just yesterday, the Russian president said the fighting would not stop. The U.S.-led peace process between the two countries has faltered.
7: I think it would be great if they met. They should get it done.
6: President Donald Trump is still taking credit for moving negotiations forward. But most experts believe the war will only end when Russia sees a benefit to ending it. Julia Chapman, CBC News, London.
3: The Trump administration is taking direct aim at Cuba's political elite. Washington has slapped fresh asset freezes on Cuban President Miguel Díaz-Canel, his immediate family, and top members of the Castro dynasty. Speaking in the Oval Office, Donald Trump described the island as completely non-functional.
7: Look, it's a failed nation. The country is starving, and it's got no energy, it's got no oil, it's got no money, it's got nothing. It's got a beautiful piece of land.
3: The economic penalties drastically expand the decades-old embargo. It follows an aggressive American fuel blockade launched earlier this year that has already choked off the island's energy grid. Well, time to look at the forecast, and it's looking pretty good in Winnipeg today. A mix of sun and clouds, a seasonal high of 24, and then we heat up for the weekend with highs in the 30s. In Brandon, mix of sun and clouds in 25 today, 24 and partly cloudy in Dauphin, sunshine in Flin Flon, a high of 23, 24 is today's high in Thompson, and in Churchill, beautiful day, a mix of sun and clouds with a high of 21. 14 in Churchill, 15 in Thompson right now, 13 in Dauphin, Brandon and Winnipeg both at 15. 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
8: Hey, welcome to the show. Today on Q, we are revisiting one of our favorite episodes of the year. Enjoy. Hey, welcome to Q. I'm Garby Bailey in for Tom Power. When Catherine Lanasso was diagnosed with cancer, she couldn't have known that the care and compassion she received from nurses would so deeply inspire her Emmy-winning performance playing the incredibly popular charge nurse Dana Evans on the emergency room drama The Pitt. Her road to that Emmy wasn't easy. How did she manage to keep up the fight? Catherine Lanasso is here to tell us all about it. Plus, R&B singer Raheem joins the long list of soul singers who got their start in the church. D'Angelo, Whitney, Aretha. He's in studio to talk about being moved by the Spirit, even though he's left the church behind. That's all coming up today on Q.

0: every now and then, there's a television show that breaks through all the rest and really connects with audiences. It takes over social media. Critics love it. And inevitably, it starts to win all the major awards, like Breaking Bad or Game of Thrones. Well, now it's the HBO Max medical procedural. It's called The Pitt. If you don't know it, The Pitt follows a group of doctors and nurses over the course of one day. Each episode represents 1 hour of a 15-hour shift. The show is a massive hit. Real-life medical professionals have praised it for its accurate depictions of their work. And one of the characters at the heart of it is charge nurse Dana Evans, played by the actor Catherine Lanasa. Take a listen.
1: Mr. Digby.
2: Just Digby.
1: Digby, why'd you wait so long to come see us?
2: I don't like going to doctors.
1: Well, that makes two of us. We all need help from time to time. Think maybe we could arrange for some ongoing care?
2: I just kind of want to get patched up, you know?
1: I do know. But that's today. What's tomorrow?
2: Sunday.
1: Use the system. That's what it's there for.
0: I dig her so much. That's Catherine Lanasa as nurse Dana Evans on The Pitt. It's a role that has critics and fans falling hard for Catherine. She's won an Emmy and a Critics' Choice Award for it. But here's the thing about Catherine Lanasa. Even though this show is her breakout moment, she's actually been acting for over 30 years. Maybe you saw her opposite Robert Duvall in the movie Jane Mansfield's Car or as Will Ferrell's wife in The Campaign. She's been on some of the biggest TV shows ever, Two and a Half Men, Seinfeld, Grey's Anatomy, just to name a few. But nothing ever really stuck until now. And here's the curveball. As Catherine was preparing to take on this life-changing role, she was also getting treatment for breast cancer. Catherine Lanasa joined me in the studio to talk all about her journey and the significance of this moment. Hi, it's great to have you here.
3: Great to be here.
0: I'm wondering about the success of this show. I mean, you have been acting for quite some time. Does the success of The Pitt feel any different from, you know, the other successes that you've had?
3: Yeah, of course. Sure.
0: Yeah. In what way?
3: Well, I mean, I was never on a show that went more than two seasons.
0: Right.
3: I mean, even Octavia's show, Truth Be Told, it did go three seasons, but I only made it to the first episode of the third season. To just be on something that just caught fire. I've never been a part of anything that was a sensation in that way and that touched so many people the way that The Pitt does and was, you know, a character that was beloved. And, you know, to all the journeyman actors out there, there's plenty of great acting, but unless you get on a show that gets a lot of eyeballs on it, it doesn't really change your prospects. It doesn't really change your life in the way something like The Pitt does.
0: This is life-changing.
3: Yeah, it totally is. I mean, they totally changed my life giving me this part. I'm incredibly grateful. It's in a wonderful role. It's beautifully well-written. It's, you know, a lovely workplace. I love my boss, John Wells, so much. Mm-hmm. I just love that guy. He's brilliant. And you can tell by the storylines, you know, how much they care about people. And it goes from the head down. Yeah. It starts with him. Scott Gimel, Canadian, you know, the secret sauce of The Pitt, our actual creator, Scott Gimel.
0: Yeah. I want to just go back a little bit into your journey in acting. You were a dancer.
3: I was.
0: But I want to talk about your earliest memories of becoming an actor, what it was about the idea of that craft that kind of spoke to you.
3: Well, that was my strength really as a dancer. And I think that I was often an audience favorite because even in something as abstract as dance, I realized that you were communicating something to people. And sometimes I would just pick something to play, like whatever I was feeling, you know, anger or grief or whatever. And I just let it all come out in the dance. And so it was just seemed like a natural journey in a way into acting. What happened was I married Dennis Hopper when I was quite young. Mm-hmm. I was dating him. I was probably about 20. I moved out to L.A. and I thought, oh, okay, I'm going to live with this. He wanted me to stay, so I decided to stay. I was ready to stop working for the company I was with in New York. And I thought, oh, okay, I'll be able to really do some experimental type stuff. I don't have to worry about paying the bills so much. I don't have to do all this commercial dancing.
0: You know, commercial.
3: As if I was a dancing ballet dancer. But you know what I mean? I can just really do some downtown experimental stuff. And right. LA was really
0: wear
3: behind
0: crazy
3: the times.
0: Hats or whatever.
3: Yeah, just LA was so behind the times that it really wasn't anything that I wanted to do there.
0: Yeah.
3: And I saw a documentary about Sanford Meisner, Sandy Meisner, as people know him, on PBS. And I was 9 months pregnant. And it turned out that Sidney Pollack had made the documentary. And someone said, call Sidney Pollack's office and try to find out where to find him. I saw that documentary. I was like, I don't know what this is, but I have to do that.
0: Mm.
3: You know, it was kind of a mystery. I saw Dennis doing it, and then actresses would come in and they would do it. But I didn't know how it went. I didn't know how you made it. I didn't know what the parts of it were, you know, or I didn't understand the craft of it.
0: Right.
3: And so I had a proper 2.5 year training with Sandy, his whole program, like one of the great American teachers, like really towards the end of his life. And I loved every minute of it. And I learned how to act from him. I did. Mm-hmm. And
0: but not everyone learns how to act from a great or even from, you know, acting school, whatever random acting school, and comes out of it and is like, yeah, that is the thing for me to be doing. You know, like not, you know, some people come out of it and be like, you know what, I'm going to become a mechanical engineer instead because it seems easier.
3: I don't know. I just I really love the craft of acting. I love it. You know, I always one director told me, he said that it thought about my that I was friends with. He said, your best gift is that you think every part you have is the greatest part.
0: Right.
3: Yeah. And right. So I really love the storytelling. And before I started acting, I worked for Dennis on a movie called God, with Jennifer Connelly and God, Don Johnson. Oh, it's based on the novel by the guy that wrote Cape Fear, The Hotspot.
0: Yes.
3: And I worked in the art department. I didn't know what I wanted to do, and he was directing the movie, and so I worked in the art department, and I was good at it. And so they left me to dress this one set all by myself, and I made this old man's room where he lived. Mm. Every little thing by his bedside table, all of his details. Mm. And when I was done with it, I stepped back and looked at it, and I was kind of spooked. Like, I didn't realize I had all this subconscious information in my mind
0: right.
3: about an old person and how they lived. And I thought, oh, that must be what acting's like. Mm. And so for me, it is kind of like that. Like, I'm not a cerebral actor. Mm. I don't even want to be. I kind of want to squint at it, you know? Like, right. I'd let it all kind of come to me like a sticky ball. I trust that it's going to come to me. And that's the kind of the fun of it, is it's sort of flushing out inside you from, like, the inside out. Or sometimes it's the outside in, like, oh, I know they're this kind of person. They look like that, mm-hmm. you know?
0: You pretty much answered my next question, which is about embodying that relationship to acting. But I want to ask you that question in relation to the other roles that you've played. Mm-hmm. Because you've been, I mean, there was 2 and a Half Men.
4: I'm ready to order.
5: Of course. Apologies for the frivolity. What would you like?
4: I'll have the seared ahi tuna filet.
5: Good choice.
4: I want it very rare.
5: That's how we serve it.
4: I want it red in the middle, not pink.
5: Shall do.
4: If it's pink, don't even bother bringing it.
5: Got it.
4: Just give it to someone who doesn't know what rare is.
5: Of course.
4: You know what? Forget it. You won't get it right.
0: Seinfeld.
3: Yes.
0: Come on.
3: Yeah.
0: Right?
6: If I could tell you the famous faces that have been up here.
7: Get out.
6: A certain cast member of Melrose Place.
7: Really?
6: Have you ever seen the show?
7: No.
6: You can admit it, Jerry. No, it's okay.
7: I'd admit it. I don't watch it.
6: Hey, Lou. Maybe we should put him on the poly.
0: But this role, this character of Dana, has she changed your relationship to acting? Is she like a mark in the sand in terms of who you are? And how would you describe that chapter to this chapter as Dana?
3: Well, I think there were some steps along the way. I think, you know, I kind of got a late start with acting, and it was, I was always trying to work in televisions, particularly sitcoms, because I had a kid.
0: Mm-hmm.
3: And it wasn't so much going for the movies. And all of the writers wanted me because I was like the pretty girl that was weird.
0: Right.
3: So it was like they thought they could sell my face to the network, but I had the kookiness inside that they wanted.
0: Yeah.
3: And the networks were always like, what is this? They were like, no, we don't get this. You're either this or you're that. You're either a character actress or you're pretty, you know? Mm. And it's like, it wasn't, they didn't get that.
0: You were a hybrid.
3: Yeah, it was a hybrid. And now in streaming, that's hybrid reign.
0: But
3: at network television at that time, they weren't having it. And then finally, in my 40s, I got some great roles. I got a role with Billy Bob Thornton with his movie that we brought to TIFF here with Robert Duvall called Jane Mansfield's Car. It was mm-hmm. written for Robin Wright, and she couldn't do it. And I ended up getting it. And I auditioned for a smaller part, and he gave me that lead. And on that movie, and then right, I followed that up like right after with the Will Ferrell movie, The Campaign.
0: Yeah.
3: So I was getting to act with like these greats of in theater and great and dramatic and great and comedic actor. You know, some of the best in the country. And you know, I realized, oh, I'm holding my own here. You mm-hmm. know, like I'm holding my own here, and it kind of made me realize that it was just, you know, luck and timing and whatnot, if you got to fulfill that, you know? Mm-hmm. And so that kind of changed how I felt about myself. It was a huge boost of confidence, even though neither of those roles changed my career. Mm. And then with Dana, I think what's really different, what I've learned with Dana, is like so much when I was growing up in the way that women were in television then, we had to be such perfect sex symbols at all times.
0: Right.
3: And then you'd put on glasses and you were smart. You know, it's like everybody weighed 100 pounds, had long blonde fake hair. You know, it was so intense and all these spanks. And, you know, it was this onus to maintain that. And in this, John has always let women be women. John has mm-hmm. always, you can tell John Wells loves and respects women by the mm-hmm. way he puts them on television. And you know, I feel like I can relax. First of all, I wear scrubs. I am old. I don't even wear makeup the second half of season one. I have a black eye. You know, if you can't relax into that, what are you going to relax into? You right. know, it's like, let it go. And there's something about that that has allowed me to relax into the space. And I also have to give it up to Nina Ruscio, our art director, who did such a beautiful job making this very immersive set.
0: Mm-hmm.
3: So everything can be really lived in. And I think going into the next job, it's like, don't worry about, I don't know, just lived in is the thing. Live in it.
0: Yeah.
3: You know, I always knew that with my behavior, but this has allowed me to do it like with my whole body. You know, just mm-hmm. let my whole, I don't know how to explain that. I always knew that you needed to really be living through things, really drink the water, really write on the notepad, really kind of know what you're actually doing in a scene mm-hmm. so you look real. But this kind of relaxation that I get to have by being so immersed in the set and in the lack of costume, you know, just in lack of makeup, lack of anyone caring what I look like. It really helped, I think, deliver better work.
0: I'm Garvey Bailey. You're listening to Q. You're in the middle of my conversation with Catherine Lanasa. She's bringing the realness. She plays Nurse Dana on the hit HBO Max show, The Pitt. You've been hearing Catherine talk about her early days as a working actor and how even though she was on some of the biggest shows on TV and was working with big name directors and actors, her career just wasn't exploding. Then, a few years ago, she landed her role on The Pitt, and it changed everything for her. Right before Catherine started filming The Pitt, she went through a health scare. That's where our conversation picks up. I want to talk about your breast cancer diagnosis and then your treatment, because it was 6 months before you started filming The Pitt, if I'm correct.
3: I was treated about a year before. I finished my treatment about a year before we started filming, but I was in and out of the emergency department until about 6 months before, just with different things that came up after.
0: So at this point, the universe is asking you to hold this joy of being, you know, in this great show that you're enjoying, but also to hold on to this incredibly difficult health scare mm-hmm. this time. And I wonder how you were able to sort of balance out those two realities at the same time. And because I, like, if I break a nail, it's going to be hard for me to get into work and do a proper interview with somebody. Cause I'm like, this nail is broken. So you're like trying to balance like some very difficult things at the same time and then still bring your best self to the set.
3: I think I knew that the depth that cancer brought to me as a person was very useful in playing Dana. Hmm. And I think to really understand how scary it is to be on the other side made me really, it really informed me of how to play someone that cared about those people.
0: Oh, yeah.
3: Right? And then having people in the hospital do little things that they didn't have to do mm-hmm. that mattered mm-hmm. made me kind of really get them. So I wanted to bring, I saw Brett was able to bring all of that into Dana. There's a certain humanity to the show and to mm-hmm. the character that that they've written. And I think the kind of just the flattening is what I want to say that the cancer does to you and your ego and everything else. It kind of the way it gets you mm-hmm. at your like your most core. I think that really, really, that really served me.
0: I'm sure it opens up this path to empathy that is so important in mm-hmm. playing a character like that.
3: Very well said. That's what I was trying to say. Yeah,
0: I know what you were trying to say. I was with you. I was with you 100%.
3: You know what, John Wells? You guys can all talk. Like, I have to say the words that are written. I never know what I'm thinking. And then they actually put words to it. I'm like, that's it. I'm like I said, I'm not very cerebral.
0: No, you
3: really
0: are.
3: Really not very well spoken. I've had to learn to take my time because I started reading some early interviews on paper. And I was like, ooh, this is dreadful. Thank God my grandmother's dead because they all spoke so beautifully. And I'm like, goodness, girl.
8: Where from, sweetheart?
9: Sault Ste. Marie. Oh. It's in Upper Michigan, practically Canada.
8: My great-grandmother was from up that way. Nice area. A lot of bugs. How about a cup of coffee?
0: Did you have reservations, like, coming out of, like, such a... You were in a hospital setting all the time with your own health, and then now you're playing... Now you're going to be in a hospital setting all the time for work.
3: Yeah. I was so excited about the job. It really wasn't until I got to the show. I know this sounds really dumb, but it wasn't until I got to the doctor school that I realized how much of my journey was going to inform the character. I don't know mm-hmm. why. It was kind of a disconnect for me. And then when we got to the doctor school and started doing the prep, I was like, oh my gosh, okay. And then when we went to the set the first time, I remember thinking like, oh, I really had a reaction like, oh, okay, wow, all right. But I desperately needed and wanted the job. And so I just was like, okay, girl, just put on your big girl pants. But it kind of faded really quickly. It faded really quickly. I got used to it very, very quickly. So that was great.
0: That's great.
3: Yeah.
0: I love that you called Nurse Dana a love letter to all the people who treated you so kindly and lovingly when you had cancer. What did you want to make sure that people knew about that kind of care as you became, like, I remember this reading about you having someone cover your feet for you. Mm-hmm, and mm-hmm. then you brought that into playing Nurse Dana. Why did you need to have that be part of who she was? Why was that important?
3: I was so struck by how kind people were to me at Piedmont in Atlanta when I had cancer.
0: Yeah.
3: I have different experiences in hospitals, like having my children, for instance, and just other experiences, waiting in the emergency department with kids or whatever. But when I had cancer, at least at that hospital, people were really nice. Mm. And I think what I want people to know is that they don't have to be that way. They don't owe you this.
0: That's right.
3: They're
0: kind it's a choice.
3: People mm-hmm. that feel called to help people because they're angels. You know what I mean? The ones that are really, really nice and caring and go the extra mile and take you aside and say something that changes your experience that day, maybe your whole experience, like this one nurse did with me, they didn't have to do that. They did it because they care. And I think the world is short on that.
0: Yeah.
3: You know, it's really short on that. So, yeah, that's what I wanted to highlight.
0: Given everything that we've talked about today, and the love that so many of us have for you as an actor, and for you in this role, but beyond this role, I want you to think back to, those years when you were that 20-year-old, like just thinking about acting and loving to dance. And is there advice that you would give her about who you are now? Because I'm sorry, Catherine, but we are in that, you and I are in that stage now yes. when we're just like looking back and saying, oh man, I wish I would have told my younger self a little something.
3: Well, I think two things. One is, you know, and I kind of, it's really tough, you know, it's really tough. I think two things. I think, you know, you can trust life's hills and valleys, you mm-hmm. know?
0: Yeah.
3: It always seems like it goes up, it comes down, it goes back. It just because it's down, it doesn't mean that it's not going to go back up again.
0: Mm-hmm.
3: I think perseverance is really king. And I think, lastly, I have to say something that I kind of thought in the back of my mind, but it really took me a long time to know. It's like, I think you have to decide your worth. And I think you have to decide really what you're ready for.
0: Mm-hmm.
3: Do you know what I mean? When I took this job and my agent suggested I get a publicist, and I was giving this direction to the publicist so that they knew kind of what I wanted publicity for. And I said, I want to win an Emmy. Mm. And the reason why I said that was because I didn't want to be popular. I wanted to be taken seriously as an actress and to move my career forward. That was the only reason for me to be doing publicity. But I said those words.
0: Hmm.
3: You know?
0: Yeah.
3: I must have at that time, for the first time in my life, felt like I could say those words.
0: That's right.
3: I don't think I could say those words until I was 58 years old. Hmm. Did I ever think that I could do that? It took me that long in my own personal development. You know, Demi Moore had posted something about a friend of hers and when she died, and the friend had said, I didn't feel like I really came into my own until I was in my 80s.
0: Huh.
3: You know, and it's never too late to stop growing and it's never too late to stop, you know, to believe in yourself and to keep going and keep changing and you can change your life path and your success and your career at any time. Mm. You know, life is long. It's actually long.
0: It is long. I love that you're sharing so much of yourself with us through this character, but also in interactions just like this.
3: Yeah.
0: I really appreciate your openness.
3: Thank you.
0: Thanks for being here.
3: Thank you so much. Thanks for having me. It's been a delight.
0: You know what? If that doesn't make you want to get on with it, life, you know, I don't know what will. That was my conversation with the actor Catherine Lanasa. She plays charge nurse Dana Evans on the hit HBO show The Pitt. You can watch season 2 in Canada right now on Crave. Coming up on Q, you'll hear my conversation with the Toronto musician Raheem, who is having an incredible year. You're going to hear all about his incredible year, but I want you to think about something. Have you ever had this experience where you needed to release yourself from other people's expectations to truly find who you are? I think you're really going to love this conversation with Raheem. He makes a strong case for selfishness and the ways in which being selfish has impacted his life for the better. That's after this on Q.

0: This is a news update on CBC Radio 1, 89.3 FM and 990 AM. Good morning. I'm Heather Wells in Winnipeg. At 10:30, it's 16 degrees in Winnipeg, Brandon, Thompson and Churchill right now. It's going to be a beautiful day, high of 24 in Winnipeg. We are learning the impact of Winnipeg Transit's enforcement of people who do not pay to ride. In the past year, more than 11,000 bus rides have been denied to people who won't pay the fare. Public Works Chair, Councillor Janice Lukes, says in the past there's been a link between violence on buses and fare evasion. She says enforcement has made a difference. The economy added a staggering 88,000 jobs to Canada's economy last month, completely shattering expectations. Economists had anticipated a minor gain of just 10,000 positions. StatsCan reports this morning the national unemployment rate dropped to 6.6%. Manitoba's unemployment rate rose to 5.5% in May from 5% the month before. A judge has approved a proposed settlement in a class action lawsuit involving solitary confinement in Manitoba jails. The lawsuit alleges the province's use of segregation for adults and youth was negligence and breached charter rights. The administrator for the class action says the proposed settlement fund was $129 million, and we'll have more on this story in our next news at 11:30.
1: Today on Q, we're revisiting one of our favorite episodes from the past year. We'll be back with a brand new episode Monday, June the 8th. I'm Garvey Bailey, and for Tom Power, you're listening to Q. You know, it takes a lot of courage to just be yourself. Sometimes it means that you're going to fall short of other people's expectations. Now, the musician Raheem, he knows all about this. He grew up in a deeply religious household. His grandfather was a pastor. His family were involved in the church. And at the same time, Raheem was surrounded by music. His family played a ton of music. Raheem knew he'd be an artist one day, but the kind of music he creates now wasn't exactly what was expected of him. Take a listen.

0: Raheem's new album, Pray For Me, blends his religious upbringing with a style of music that feels true to him. And thankfully, he stayed true to himself because that kind of steadfastness has gotten him to where he is today. Raheem has been opening for Jessie Reyez, that Paid in Memories tour that she's on. He's been named Apple Music Canada's Up Next Artist. And it seems Raheem's star is only continuing to rise in 2026. It was such a pleasure to sit down with Raheem recently to talk more about his music, the exciting year he's had. So that was where this conversation had to start. Is it an exciting time to be Raheem right now?
1: I don't know. Raheem's still finding out what it's like to be Raheem, I think.
0: Really?
1: Yeah, but it's been a blessing. Everything's like a new experience. I remember when we were on tour, my manager, Jovan, had said something to me. He was like, you'll never do this for the first time again.
0: Wow.
1: This will be the only time that you ever stand in this venue for the first time.
0: Yeah.
1: The next time you come here, it won't be a new experience. It'll be something that you're familiar with. And he was like, just enjoy it for what it is.
0: Look, you have some wise people around you.
1: I do. I got to keep a wise one around me.
0: You know, that because that makes a lot of sense. Mm-hmm. Because I'm sure it would be easy to get wrapped up in all the
1: craziness. Yeah.
0: Yeah. And then forget that this is a special time.
1: Mm-hmm.
0: I want to go back to the religious household that you grew up in.
1: Okay.
0: Filled with musicians. What kind of music was playing in your home growing up?
1: My mom really loved Al Green. We played a lot of Al Green. We played a lot of Nat King Cole. Yeah, that was usually, we had a huge vinyl collection.
0: Mm.
1: That was the main records that were on the rotation. Probably due to me, now that I think about it, other than Al Green, that was her favorite.

0: But wait a second. So that's a lot of secular music.
1: Yes. So my mother and my grandparents were very, very different.
0: Okay.
1: My mom would play whatever she wanted kind of thing. Okay. My grandparents were very...
0: Yes. Know. They were the ones that were really flying the religious flag.
1: Yeah. I think the only quote-unquote secular music my grandmother ever really played was Elvis and Bob Marley. And she would let some Jackson 5 go every once in a while.
0: I heard that your dad also was a big influence when it came to the music that you were into.
1: Yeah. My father, he would play a lot of reggae in the house. A lot. So I would hear everything from like the 60s all the way up to like the early to late 90s. By the 2000s, of course, like it was my era. So I kind of already knew a lot of those songs. But anything prior to that, we used to have a lot of family barbecues and it would always be playing. He was a musician himself and a DJ. So he would just spin records for hours and I would just sit and listen. He would tell me who made it, what year, who the instrumentalists were, and I would just study.
0: Yeah, that's a huge part of becoming a solid musician.
1: Yes.
0: Knowing what came before and being able to sort of bring that into what you're doing now. So when did you start that exploration for yourself? Like thinking, I think I want to make music.
1: I think I had always written. I was always a creative from very young. I used to have those little colored notebooks that had like 90 pages in them. And I used to fill them up with like stories or songs of that nature. And I would give it to my aunt because she was a school teacher. And she would like edit lines that didn't really make sense.
0: Okay.
1: If my spelling was off. But for real, let's say 11 to 12, I started uploading songs to Facebook. For all my friends to hear. And I was always like writing about a girl I had a crush on or like, you know, just very like Loverboy-esque creations.
0: Were you making the music yourself as well?
1: At that time, I wasn't.
0: Was it just like click tracks or what? Like
1: it was a mixed bag. At first, it was just instrumentals that I found online. Like I found like Didn't You Know, Erykah Badu and wrote a song over it. Like just random stuff like that.

0: And then eventually I had found like a music creation software, but it was free and it was on a browser.
1: Oh, nice.
0: And I used to use that. And then, you know, one thing led to another and here we are.
1: And here we are. The music that you make now, mm-hmm. you've got a new album coming out, and we're going to have to talk about that. Mm-hmm. But does your family listen to the music that you make now? How do you know how they feel?
0: No.
1: You have no idea?
0: No. The ones that do know absolutely love it. I talk to my sister about it all the time, and she's always like very, very excited. My uncle, he has recently re-entered my life, and he's a huge, huge inspiration and a huge support system for me. So seeing his smile when I was on stage and just seeing his excitement for who I'm becoming was probably one of the best things to ever happen in my life. So everyone else, I'm not too sure. I try not to think about it too much.
1: Really?
0: Like, yeah. I think this era of my life requires a deep level of selfishness. A huge chunk of my early years were just kind of playing a role of whatever anybody needed me to be.
1: Right.
0: And I think that like fractured my sense of identity for years. So now that I'm like a grown man, I'm like, it's not my business, you know?
1: Okay.
0: Yeah, yeah.
1: So having your family thinking about what you're doing creatively, it's not the biggest, it's not the biggest thing in your head as you create. Is that what you're saying?
0: It is, but I try to leave it on the record. Like,
1: right.
0: I don't want to carry it with me.
1: Right.
0: I don't want to live or die by anyone's approval anymore. I've done enough of that. So now when I create, I will think about my grandfather a lot. I will think about my dad a lot. I will think about my mom, especially if I say something crazy, because I have a habit of like, you know, getting off the most outlandish lines. And then I'll think back and I'll be like, oh man, like, I don't know how my mom would feel about this. But like, you know.
1: Look, you're not alone, because when I think of some of the great soul singers, some of the best R&B singers, Anthony Hamilton, mm-hmm. I think of D'Angelo. Mm-hmm.
0: My personal favorite.
1: Right? I think of Whitney, even like Aretha Franklin, mm-hmm. connected deeply with the church and had to find their own path mm-hmm. away from all of that. Do you think about the path that they kind of trod and how you are going to take that same path?
0: D'Angelo is probably like my biggest...
1: Rest in peace.
0: Yeah. Mm-hmm. I definitely cried when that happened. I didn't tell anybody, but I wept when that happened.
1: Yeah.
0: More so because the music helped me get through a lot of high school. Like, high school was like very rough.
1: Mm-hmm.
0: My mother was very, very sick during that time, and I spent a lot of time alone. And I would just like ride my longboard, get really, really high. Sorry, family.
1: Sorry, family.
0: And I would just listen to his first two albums.

0: I look to him a lot for inspiration because that was one of the first artists where I heard the influence immediately.
1: Right.
0: When I heard Untitled or The Line or Send It On, I was like, oh, this is like Southern church music. Like, and you could hear it down to the background vocals, to the choices and sounds, the rhythm.

0: feel that upbringing of yours coming into the music, or did it feel more like it was just a natural thing that just came out? It came out how it came out.
1: No. It was definitely conscious. Like, because it's always been involved. I have a song called Spin the Block. And if somebody listens really closely, I used His Eyes on the Sparrow, if anybody knows that song.
0: I know that song very well.
1: So I use that song as like a blueprint.

a huge chunk of my palette growing up was that. And even though I've stepped away from it, it's a huge chunk of my palette growing up was that. And even though I've stepped away from it, it's the sonically, it's still very much like I'm still very much tied to it. So when I started Pray For Me, I wanted to do something that was kind of like an ode to that version of myself, an ode to my family, an ode to just a part of me that I was almost letting go of, that I was like, oh, this can live here now. Yeah. Every time I make an album, like whatever version of myself was there when I made that, it's I let it go. I'm like, I can kind of like move forward and step into something else.

0: You know, I'm going to read a quote that you said that speaks very much to that. You say you said this album is a balance between these two worlds, to honor my parents the best that I know how and still stay true to what the world has given me, which is...
1: I said that?
0: You said that.
1: You're deep, eh?
2: Damn.
0: And it sounds like something that's like, it's a heavy lift to do that, you know, to honor this thing, your upbringing, your parents, but at the same time, step out.
1: Yeah.
0: What made you come to that conclusion that that had to be the way?
1: Meeting my grandmother in her later years. We stopped talking for years after my mother passed. And we saw each other maybe like 3-ish years ago. Mm. And we sat down and talked. And I just kept asking her questions about like her perspective on life. And most of what came out of her mouth was, I wish I.
0: Ooh.
1: A lot of it was, looking back, I wish I had done this, or I should have done this differently. And a lot of it was completely rooted in her intuition and like what she wanted out of herself and out of her life. I completely committed to being very selfish because I think a lot of the things that I experienced in life, and most children, what you're experiencing a lot of the times, if you have like difficult family relationships, is the backlash of personal guilt. So whatever your parents or whoever's raising you didn't get out of life, they'll kind of like find a way to put that on you, whether it's, you know, a level of remorse or guilt or anger, like you'll experience it. I never want to ever put that on anyone, whether a spouse or a child or whatnot. And growing up, a little off topic, I watched a lot of Grammy films. So in the house, there was a bookshelf. And for some reason, I don't know why, all the books that were on the shelf were like autobiographies of artists. So it would be pictures from like the 50s to the 90s of Grammy.

0: acceptances, first concerts, last concerts, their funeral. And I, as a kid, I wasn't really allowed to read anything that was secular, but I was able to get away with
1: that stuff.
0: Those. So
1: okay.
0: I spent a lot of time reading those. And then when YouTube came about, I would watch archived videos for hours.
2: And the album of the year is The Miseducation of Lauryn Hill. Lauryn Hill.
3: Gordon, Matt Howe, Don Jefferson, Ken Johnston.
0: I craved to know what it was like to reach the absolute limits of success. Mm. And not for the sake of vanity, just for the sake of like, oh, you can do this. Like, and you can show somebody else like, hey, like, just so you know, you can offer something to the world that will live forever, even once you're forgotten. So,
1: One of these days, there's going to be an interviewer that reads back what you just said to you, and you're going to be like, I said that?
0: I'm just a yapper, man. Like, I don't know what I'm saying.
1: You're a great yapper.
0: Thank you.
1: You're a great yapper. We're going to go out on God, and I was hoping that you would tell me a little bit about what inspired the song musically and lyrically, just whatever comes to mind when you think about making On God.
0: I looked to my manager to see how much of this I should say, but whatever.
1: Say it all. Say it all.
0: There is a, or there was a girl that I was madly in love with growing up.
1: Okay.
0: And we had been on and off for so many years. And all the songs that I had written about her up until this point were very much like rooted in a longing, or like in a regret, almost.
1: Yearning.
0: Yeah. And she called me one day and we were sitting on the phone. She's like, the next time you write a song about me, write about it from a place of, right now, from a place of love. And I was like, I'll do that right now. And she sat on the phone, and that's how that song came about. So I wanted to write something that was almost like a promise, like a, yeah, I guess I would just say a promise.
1: Yeah.
0: And I put it on the Bible. I put it on God, because we both grew up in the same church. So she had seen everything. She knew everything. So
1: okay.
0: I used a lot of religious context to tie the whole thing together.
1: Well, I think that you have done something wonderful with this music. And I hope all the best for you.
0: Thank you.
1: I really, really do. I think 2026 is looking very bright for you.
0: Thank you.
1: Raheem was my guest. Thanks for being here.
0: Beautiful.

0: I'm Garvey Bailey. You're listening to Q. You know what? One of the hardest things that you can do is describe music. Like, just think of a track that you love. How do you describe a feeling? How do you put into words the way that all the notes come together and the music comes together and then the words come together? How does it make you feel? Well, the Canadian pianist Bruce Liu takes a pretty novel approach to this. While he says he generally avoids describing music, when push comes to shove, he heads to the dessert tray to express himself. Bruce has played with the greatest orchestras in the world. He won the prestigious Chopin Piano Competition, and he's this year's Toronto Symphony Orchestra's Spotlight Artist. We'd heard him describe a Mozart piece as a creme brulee, that creamy custard with a thin caramel sugar crust on top. Delicious. Well, by the time we caught up with him, he'd had a change of heart on that. Have a listen.
1: Maybe like a millefeuille.
0: Oh, really?
1: Yeah, I mean,
0: delicious.
1: Yeah, I think it's like a light, balanced and rather elegant, you know.
0: Yeah.
1: Nothing too excessive and very transparent, you know. So many layers, but very transparent.
0: Can you give us a little taste of that on the piano?
1: A little taste.
0: A tiny taste?
1: Yeah, I mean,
0: yes.
1: So this kind of vibe, you know, and very delicate.
0: Very delicate.
1: And, you know, this kind of deeply human, but without being too overwhelming. And the Rachmaninoff, on the other way, if I would give a dessert idea, I would take it as a dark chocolate lava cake.
0: Mm-hmm.
1: You know, it's very rich, substantial and dense. And
0: a lot of depth.
1: A lot of depth. And mm-hmm. It's meant to flood, you know, in the senses where Mozart invited you to like savor.
0: Yeah.
1: And Rachmaninoff dares you to kind of give in, you know. And just,
0: right.
1: And yeah.
0: Can you show me what that chocolate cake sounds like? A little bit of what that sounds like?
1: Or even a very emotional part.
0: Yeah. You just have to fall into
1: it.
0: You
1: feel the, you know, the emotions and the substance.
0: Yes.
1: Going on between the notes.
0: Yeah. That was a bit of my conversation with pianist Bruce Liu. You can find the whole conversation on our podcast, Q with Tom Power. We have got time for one more song before we head out. This one comes from J.J. Swin, a singer-songwriter from Peterborough, Ontario, who splits his time between Ontario and Austin, Texas. Now, this song is called Weary Eyes, and here's what J.J. says about it. Weary Eyes harkens back to the sound of 60s groups like The Byrds and the Everly Brothers. The song is a lament about trying to help heal someone's broken heart, ultimately for selfish reasons. I'm sure some of us, I'm putting my hand up, can relate. But without further ado, this is J.J. Swin with Weary Eyes on Q.

0: J.J. Swin with Weary Eyes. You can find it now on his Bandcamp page, which is jjswin.bandcamp.com. And that's it for Q today. Q this week was produced by Simi Bassi, Ben Edwards, Deanne Eros, Vanessa Greco, Vanessa Nigro, Cora Najawan, Nikki Manfredi, Caitlin Swan, and Catherine Stockhausen. Our digital team is Sabina Wex, Vivian Rashot, and March Mercanti. Our production assistant is Zoe Morris. Sam Hashmi is our engineer. Our director is Glory Omotayo. Our senior producer is Matthew or Matt Murphy. Beza Saifa is our executive producer. I'm Garby Bailey, sitting in for Tom Power. Catch you next time.
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1: Look, one of the biggest movies in theaters right now doesn't have a big Hollywood star or a seasoned director or really even much of a budget. It's a horror movie made by a young filmmaker who learned his craft from YouTube. You'll hear about why the box office is stunned over the success of the movie Obsession.
2: This is CBC News. Good morning. I'm Heather Wells in Winnipeg. At 11 o'clock, it is 16 degrees, headed to 24 under a mix of sun and clouds. We are learning the impact of Winnipeg Transit enforcement of people who do not pay to ride. In the past year, more than 11,000 bus rides have been denied to people who won't pay the fare. Public Works Chair Councillor Janice Lukes says in the past there's been a link between violence on buses and fare evasion. She says enforcement has made a difference.
3: 100%. I mean, the poor bus drivers have to drive the bus, right? We ask them to do so many things and drive the bus. So this is just, you know, if there's going to be a confrontation, it can happen outside the bus. It can get resolved or de-escalated. And that's what's happening. And it's improving safety on the bus.
2: Luke says every year Winnipeg Transit loses about $7 million in revenue to riders who won't pay. The Canadian economy added 88,000 jobs last month, far more than the 10,000 economists had predicted. CBC's Peter Armstrong has more on the Statistics Canada's Good News report.
4: This is a bit of a blockbuster turnaround for the Canadian jobs market, the first significant employment gain since November of 2025. We did have four straight months there that looked pretty ugly. We lost 112,000 jobs, but now, on a year-over-year basis, Canadian employers have added about 147,000 jobs just in the last 12 months. The details are pretty solid, too. It's not just the headline. These are mostly full-time jobs. They are mostly private sector jobs. They've come in Ontario, BC, and Alberta for the most part. The construction industry leading the charge. Mostly, though, if you zoom out, you see a picture of a pretty good surprise and something that can act as a bit of a counterweight to the negative GDP growth we saw to start this year. But as always, these numbers can be volatile, so take them with the requisite grain of salt. Peter Armstrong, CBC News, Toronto.
2: Manitoba's unemployment rate grew in May to 5.5%. It had been 5% the month before. Is Canada's recent economic downturn really a recession? The unofficial authority on such matters says it's too soon to use that word. The C.D. Howe Institute's Business Cycle Council is traditionally viewed as the arbiter of when to call a sluggish economy a genuine recession. In a new bulletin today, the council notes two consecutive quarters of declining GDP are not sufficient to call a recession. It also urges caution over reading too much into the recent data. Three Scottish men have pleaded guilty to charges related to the 2023 death of a restaurant owner in Owen Sound, Ontario. Sharif Rahman died after a dispute with the men over an unpaid bill. Robert Evans Jr., who threw the punch that caused Rahman's death, has pleaded guilty to manslaughter. His father, Robert Evans Sr., and his uncle, Barry Evans, pleaded guilty to being accessories after the fact. They helped the younger Evans flee to the United Kingdom. All three were extradited from there to face charges in Canada. At least 49 people have died of thirst after their vehicle broke down in the Sahara Desert. They were stranded for days in northern Niger, far from any village or town. Authorities only learned about the tragedy after two men survived by trekking to the closest water source more than 50 kilometers away. The group was returning from a religious festival in Mali. A judge has approved a proposed settlement in a class action lawsuit involving solitary confinement in Manitoba jails. The lawsuit alleges the province's use of segregation for adults and youth was negligent and breached charter rights. The administrator for the class action says the proposed settlement fund was $129 million and could see awards starting at $3,000 for adults, $9,000 for youth. The judge approved the settlement agreement in a Winnipeg courtroom yesterday after after hearing from people affected by the practice, among them a now 22-year-old who says what he experienced as a teen in custody will haunt him for the rest of his life. The class action administrator says the province agreed to resolve the case without a trial, but denies liability. It is a good-looking forecast for Friday in Winnipeg and for the upcoming weekend. Today, a mix of sun and clouds, a high of 24, lots of sun tomorrow, and a high of 31. 25, partly cloudy in Brandon today, 24 in Dauphin with a risk of a thunderstorm. Sunny in Flin Flon, a high of 23, 24 is the high today in Thompson, and in Churchill today, a high of 21. 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
1: Earlier this week, we talked about how the horror movie Backrooms went from a meme on YouTube to the movie theater. It became the biggest movie at the box office. Today, we are getting into the movie that came in second. It's called Obsession. It is also a low-budget horror movie from a young director who also got a start on YouTube. What is going on here? My name is Alamin Abdul-Mahmoud, and this is Commotion. Corey Attad is here. Kaya Shinyad is here. And Hannah Flint is here. Hello, and welcome back, everybody. How you guys doing?
5: Doing good.
1: Great.
6: Doing good.
1: Listen, I think for our purposes for this conversation, the best place for us to start is here.
7: It's weird how you two are dating all of a sudden. Like, super dating.
8: I think Nikki is going through something.
9: Like what? Is she okay?
8: No.
10: Jeez. What kind of spell did you put on her?
1: Just that alone is so deeply unsettling. That is a bit of the trailer for Obsession. It's a movie that first premiered at the Toronto International Film Festival last September. It's been out in theaters now for 3 weeks, but is actually gaining steam at the box office. We'll get into that in just a moment. But first, Corey, I'm going to ask you to set the scene for us. What is Obsession about?
5: Obsession is a monkey's paw type story about a guy who has an obsessive crush on a girl he works with and decides to wish that she loves him more than anything else in the world. And things go very, very wrong from there.
1: You referenced Monkey's Paw. Monkey's Paw, of course, a very famous horror short story from 1902. There's something about revisiting Monkey's Paw, which has been kind of revisited a whole bunch of different ways. When you look at this, what makes the retelling of the Monkey's Paw here a fresher retelling?
5: The main difference is that usually the Monkey's Paw is like, somebody makes a wish and no matter what, it's going to go wrong. And in this case, it goes wrong more because of the nature of the wish and also the person making it and kind of, you know, over time reveals he's maybe not the best person in the world.
1: Okay, we're going to get to that in just a moment. And I'm going to ask you about the ways that obsession has kind of become its own separate cultural phenomenon. I mean, there's one thing about this movie coming out, go like, okay, that's an interesting premise for a horror movie. But the idea that it's kind of connected on this, you know, larger cultural level, what do you make of that?
11: Yeah, I think maybe if this was made 10 years ago, Nikki would be far more positioned as a villain. But I think what's really refreshing about with Bear, who's the lead character, is that, you know, he's a nice guy. We've seen the nice guy trope with like promising young woman and on Chesil Beach and such. But here, you know, he's set up as like, oh, he's just this kind of unassuming guy. And then you realize, no, you're an absolute villain, because what you're seeing is consequence culture. We are seeing the conversation about consent, about dating dynamics. You know, there is a moment in it where we see a sort of, after he's made the wish and Nikki is under his spell, we see the kind of typical rom-com tropey montage of, look, we're in love. But then it switches pretty quickly to realize she is not consenting to this. She doesn't want to do this. And as it kind of progresses, we just see how in so many ways Bear could have stopped it, but he chooses not to. So I think for me, I think there's something really courageous about showing this now, especially at a time when there is this interesting dynamics between men and women, and men talking about how they don't feel comfortable speaking to women. You know, it's so hard out there. But I think certainly in this way, you know, certainly with, especially with Indy Navarrete's performance, you know, this is what it's like when you're stuck in a relationship that you don't want to be part of and you can't get out. So for me, you're always on her side. Certainly that's my interpretation on it. And yeah, I feel like as someone has seen a lot of reels and social contents, which looks at the way men are talking, obviously we have the manosphere and this feels this kind of like, I don't know, this issue about why women choosing not to date and men can't get in dates. I think this is really in conversation with that. So yeah, I thought it was a very surprising horror that I think is very relatable and very shocking as well.
1: Kai, I want to borrow that idea that Hannah just said and sort of maybe push it forward here, this idea of the movies ricocheting off the larger cultural narrative of men having a hard time sort of talking to women in terms of dating. I've seen this movie being discussed in terms of like a subgenre that people are calling incel horror. Do you want to like unpack that term a little bit and talk about how this movie fits into that categorization?
6: Yeah. So with incel horror, at least to me, you have a protagonist who is male and who is very sheltered, sometimes by their circumstances, thinking about something like Begonia and Jesse Plemons in that. And then also you can have someone who's in a kind of prison of their own making, which is how I would describe Bear. There's an unwillingness to pull themselves out of a situation that they're in and instead look for this magical thing that can solve all the problems in their life. And yeah. Then the consequence of that, taking no responsibility for the actions that then play out and have a complete disregard for not just the people in his life, but specifically the women in his life, not just Nikki, but his other coworker as well. Mm. And that's how it taps into the incel culture of today.
1: Well, let me ask you just, Kaya, just as a follow-up to, again, the thing that Hannah mentioned earlier, this idea that if this movie was made 15 years ago, then Nikki would have been the villain. When you watch this movie, Kaya, do you think this movie is actually doing a good job critiquing incel culture?
6: I'm like 50-50 on it.
1: Okay.
6: I think the intention is to... But I do think there is a concern when we think about audiences of today that, no offense to them, aren't that smart.
1: Damn.
6: So I do worry that it can be misconstrued as the crazy, you know, girlfriend trope again and again and again. And I'm not necessarily sure that the film sets that up, because we don't really know Nikki at all. We know she wants to quit her job and she wants to be a writer. That's all we know about her throughout the whole film. And she doesn't have feelings for Bear. Other than that, we watch as she brutalizes other people. She is brutalized herself. So to me, there is a line, and I find that this film doesn't go over on each side. It very much toes that line between critiquing incel culture and then, you know, kind of being a part of it as well.
1: First of all, Kaya said, trust your audience. For what? Why would anyone ever want to do that? That's that's what I'm hearing there. Listen, in terms of just at least trusting the audience to show up for this movie, Corey, we should talk about some of the numbers that this movie did. So last weekend, Obsession finishes second at the box office, $27 million. Not a gigantic amount of money, but not nothing either. And it's also, it's a third of what Backroom sort of brought home. But here's the thing. Obsession has made more money each week it's been out so far. This makes it the first non-holiday movie since E.T. to increase its box office revenue week over week for the first 3 weeks. E.T. was a little while ago, first of all. It's already made up more than $150 million worldwide, and this is a movie that cost $750,000 to make. What is this thing that's driving the groundswell of support, do you think, Corey?
5: I mean, the movie is good, I guess. I think it really does sort of
1: like a word
5: down.
1: Of mouth thing.
5: Yeah, it's purely word of mouth. That's the only thing that can explain that kind of rise. No studio or distributor could ever plan on that kind of rollout. You know, I think Focus Features bought it out of TIFF for $15 million. So clearly they thought that there was something
1: marketable. At least make that much money.
5: Yeah. They thought it was marketable. And, you know, the first weekend did really well. And so they were like, great, we're in the clear.
1: We did our thing.
5: And then it turned out that, no, people really, really want this movie.
1: Yeah. I think there's something to me about this idea of when a movie's connecting like that, it's kind of a little bit outside of the marketing machines, right? Like, no marketing machine can manufacture a genuine, you leave the movie and you go, I got to call somebody and tell them, man, you got to go see this movie. That's something kind of much more organic, right?
5: No, and it, you know, it's not the first movie recently to go through that. Sinners kind of went through that.
1: Yeah.
5: Weapons to some degree went through that.
1: Yes.
5: A lot of horror movies.
1: Yeah. Hannah, I want to talk about the where our directors are coming from for a moment, because the director of Obsession, Corey Barker, got his start making videos on YouTube. That's the same kind of deal. It's a Kane Parsons, who's also the director of Backrooms. The popular YouTuber Markiplier also self-produced a horror movie earlier this year called Iron Lung that made $50 million on a $3 million budget. There seems to be more than just a pattern emerging. This has led to a lot of articles in recent weeks saying, you know what, we're in the middle of this gigantic sort of sea change in Hollywood, especially since all of these relatively low-budget movies are doing better at the theater than like Star Wars movies or MCU movies. And does it feel like to you like the ground is shifting in any kind of way?
11: Sure, I think that because of technology now, because there's a new platform, many filmmakers will find different ways to be noticed.
1: Yeah.
11: But I would say, you know, obviously specifically in the horror genre, there's something about horror that I think can be made quite cheaply.
1: Yeah.
11: I think when you go there, you know you're going to get some bang for your buck because, you know, compared to, I would say, a drama or such, I think there's a reason why horrors consistently do very well.
1: Yeah.
11: Because you kind of know what you're getting from it. But I would argue, you know, there has been Issa Rae, who Insecure was based on her web series, Orca Black Girl, Ava Victor. They started off on social media and doing TikToks. And obviously, Sorry Baby was amazing. But I would say it's what I find a little bit disconcerting is just how many cis straight white men or white men are the ones who are getting picked up. You know, I think if we're going to be looking to YouTube, and obviously it's massive and there's loads of people doing it, I have to question, why is it that it always seems to be the same people, the homogenous group, who are getting invested in? You know, maybe it shouldn't be we're looking for the new Spielberg. It should be we should be looking for like a way to even up the playing field, because sure, what they've done is great, but I'm sure there's a lot more filmmakers from different backgrounds who are as good, who are being overlooked.
1: Kai, what's your sense of this? What's your sense of like the idea that this is where talent is emerging at a place when Hollywood is maybe not doing so well?
6: I think that it kind of comes from this, like, I guess, like scrappiness of Gen Z in a way that like everybody wants to be a creative, but the world that they've come up in wants to stifle that kind of work.
1: Yeah.
6: So now we have, like, of course, YouTube has been around forever, but now we have TikTok and people are making short films on TikTok and even, you know, coming out with these like advertisement videos for Kickstarters for their short films. So there is a place where we have a wider reach now. People from, you know, the UK can see these Kickstarters or these short films and people can get support that way. So I think it comes from a place of desperation almost in a world where, like, you know, being an artist or being a creative isn't necessarily lucrative anymore. So you have to find these other avenues to do that and prove that, okay, maybe we can still make this kind of art just in a different way.
1: All right, Corey, last word to you. Is it overstating it to go, hey, we're in a new golden age of Hollywood?
5: I mean, I think it would be overstating it, but I think it's interesting what's happening. And I think the avenues are opening up for a lot of different kinds of voices and, you know, like Hannah said, hopefully that also expands further than just Curry Barker and Ken Parsons.
1: It's an interesting thing to watch, but we don't know where it's going to come with this in the future. My name is Alamin Abdul Mahmoud, and this is Commotion. And Hannah Flint is here, and Kaya Shinyad is here, and Corey Attad is here. And I'm going to move on to talk about we're going to revisit an old creepy classic right now.
12: Why does Max actually hate you?
13: Because he went to prison
12: for a murder he didn't commit. Right?
13: I don't feel safe.
14: You know you're spiraling, right?
13: You believe Max more than your wife?
14: Front door. I see something eating at you. I never said a word.
1: You gotta imagine, like, Javier Bardem having the creepiest eyes you've ever seen in your life. Just unbelievable stuff. That's a bit of Apple TV's reboot of Cape Fear. There was a 1962 adaptation of Cape Fear, and then much more famously, Martin Scorsese does an adaptation in 1991. That's with De Niro. And now we've got Javier Bardem playing that same character. This is a story of a convict who's released from prison after 17 years and goes on to terrorize the husband and wife defense attorneys, this time Amy Adams, Patrick Wilson, he blames for getting locked up. Kai, I'm going to start with you. What makes the story of Cape Fear something that we want to retell in 2026, you think?
6: I think the state of the justice system kind of in North America, Canada, and the states, and how it feels like perhaps it's gotten worse since the Scorsese version, which is the most famous version of this story, came out. So it feels very timely. And the show really hammers that in, which may be good because I talked about audiences being slightly dumb. But it's a bit much sometimes. But so it's very ingrained in our modern culture in the way that we talk about the justice system, the death penalty, exoneration, and who gets these long sentence terms and who doesn't. So I think it's very poignant that we have Javier Bardem stepping in for the Robert De Niro role. He's very much so racialized in the show, despite being Spanish. And the show really wants you to think about how people of color are sentenced more harshly and what exoneration can look for these people when they get out, if they do even get out.
1: I was going to say, Hannah, right now you're writing a piece about the character of Max Cady and how he's sort of shown up in different various adaptations. What sort of evolution do we see with this new Javier Bardem take on it?
11: Yeah, I mean, I think with this one, as you said, Kaya, there is a racialization. I mean, Max Cady has always been represent the fear of the other, whether it's in the 1962 version where he's kind of seen as a sort of beatnik character. He says like daddy, and you know, obviously they've still got the violent crimes throughout it, but then we have Robert De Niro's version, very maximalist, very like in a southern kind of drawl. He's very religious in this one, and certainly when he goes to prison, there's a sense he died there and he came back this avenging angel. And then in this one, I think in many ways that Javier is kind of a mix of both. He's not as like out there as De Niro, but you know, De Niro, the tattoos was an invention for the 1991 film. In this one, we have the eyes, which really captures the voyeuristic element of like what Max Cady's doing, the state of state surveillance. And I think there's something about, you know, as you said about what he represents, he's trying to break down, I guess, systems. He's using the systems against this like nuclear family, right? In the first film, it was about, let's try and break it down. And certainly he's been a foil to, Sam Bowden, Gregory Peck, but in that film, Gregory Peck doesn't at the end of it, kill him. He kind of pulls back from this regressive thing where he becomes Max Cady in like the one with Nick Nolte. That felt like it was almost like Cady was like the shadow self of Sam Bowden. But Sam Bowden, who in his own way, he is the same as Max Cady. He has not only been unfaithful in the marriage, so in a religious sense, he's kind of, you know, broken that system, but also in the fact that he buried evidence or buried a kind of something to do with one of the victims. He buried that, so he wasn't acting with, he was acting in himself. So I think there's a level with this one where when you have someone who's, I suppose, having more space to look into who Max Cady is, and certainly when you have this innocence project at the heart of it, it does make you think about, well, who is really the villain? There isn't black and white. And actually, you know, in so many ways, we need to break down our systems in order to rebuild. And that's very like Nietzschean, which is definitely what the 1991 film really grappled with.
1: But the explanation you just gave, Hannah, like Corey, to me, like that is an attractive thing about reboots in general. The idea of taking a story that we are familiar with and recasting in the present to say there are different elements for us to highlight. How do we sort of engage with those elements that sort of really roots us in right now, while also borrowing some of the sort of timeless classic elements of the story? I am, however, a little wary every time that a movie gets stretched into 10 episodes. That's a different thing. So when you see this thing and go, okay, what we have in front of us is 10 episodes to adapt a film. What's your reaction to this? Like, fundamentally, do you go, actually, I don't think that's going to work, or does it actually kind of work here?
5: I'll put it this way. I watched the first episode and I was like, this is kind of better and more interesting than I expected. And then I looked at how many more episodes there were and I was kind of dreading it. I'm about halfway through the screeners now and I still feel the same way, even though each episode actually is quite engrossing, and I like the really heightened style of it to match the previous films.
1: Yeah.
5: You don't see that a lot anymore, and the way it borrows the score from the original film, like Scorsese's film did as well.
1: Yeah.
5: You know, those elements really kind of pull it together, as do the really heightened performances.
1: Yeah.
5: But I still have that feeling of like, did this need to be this long? Is there maybe a movie version of it that's better, or even just a shorter limited series run?
1: Like a six episode, like a three episode.
5: Three, four, six, you know, something that doesn't feel as much like, well, we're spending, you know, $200 million to make this, so we better get 10 hours out of it. Yeah.
1: There's also something to be said, but like, you ask movie people that question, they're going to say, why don't we return to the movie format, you know? And fair. I think, whereas TV people maybe will say, yes, let's blow up some of these elements and sort of dive a little bit deeper into each one of them. Yeah.
5: I do like how it kind of does dive more into sort of the family drama and adds kind of complications. It takes advantage of being television, which is nice.
1: So I want to use the fact that we've been talking about Cape Fear to sort of get into this next story, which is that Cape Fear is from Apple TV Plus, which is an American streamer that's available here in Canada. Recently, the CRTC mandated streamers like Apple, like Netflix, to reinvest 15% of the money that they make in Canada back into our domestic film and TV industry. That's a pretty significant increase. It used to be 5%. 5%, that was a benchmark a few years ago. Now it's 15%. But then yesterday, Prime Minister Mark Carney instructs the CRTC to revisit that decision, saying actually that requirement would just result in higher subscription fees for consumers. He said, now is not the time to raise the cost for Canadians. Corey, just real quick here, what do you make of Carney's decision there?
5: I mean, it feels like a capitulation to American companies. You know, they come here and they, you know, companies like Netflix and Apple and whoever else, they do invest in Canada by mounting productions here.
1: Yeah.
5: But it's still fundamentally extractive. And I suppose the finer points of exactly how much they should contribute is open for debate. But it doesn't feel great when, you know, you have, what was it, the American ambassador getting involved and then suddenly the Canadian government pulls back. It's like, who's controlling the situation here? Is it us, or is it some American corporations?
1: And for you, it's kind of scanning as a capitulation to the American companies.
5: That's what it feels like.
1: Kai, let me ask you, what do you think? Like, do you think U.S. streamers have an obligation to invest in Canadian productions?
6: I think they should. Everybody comes here to shoot their stuff.
1: They do.
6: And we don't necessarily have the same kind of television or film landscape that Americans do. So it feels like a no-brainer that they should be investing here, especially considering, like, in the last 6 months, we gave HBO one of their biggest shows ever when they purchased the streaming rights to Heated Rivalry.
1: Yeah.
6: So it feels like now more than ever is the time that they should be investing in Canadian content, not just for us, but for their benefit as well. Mm-hmm. CanCon feels like it's on an upward trip, so there is no better time to be investing in it.
1: I should just say real quick, in response to the Prime Minister's announcement, the Canadian Media Producers Association, they gave this statement that read in part, "With this announcement, we are concerned that the federal government has sold out Canadian culture in favor of big U.S. tech interests. Since U.S. streamers entered Canada a decade ago, they have consistently raised their prices on Canadian subscribers year after year. Make no mistake, this will continue, regardless of any government action." Hannah, I want to ask you about your viewpoint on this. You're in England, a country that also has access to all these American streamers, but also you produce a lot of homegrown film and television. What's your perspective hearing all of this from us here in Canada?
11: Well, Commonwealth, we're in it together. I guess the thing I'm concerned about is, you know, obviously the UK has, you know, they're shooting Avengers Doomsday here, they're shooting the new Harry Potter series, you know, we have a lot of output coming from the UK. I think what the problem is, and I agree that we should invest back in it, is that, you know, a lot of the people working production are freelancers. And oftentimes these studios and streamers are paying a lot of money and they book people out for ages. So people on smaller films or independent films can't actually find crew, or they can't afford to do it. So I feel like there should be in some way that if you're basically kind of taking over our space to export it, then you have to give money in so that they can pay people a more competitive fee in order for independent films to get made. So for me, it's all about ecosystem. I know that there is, I think in the UK, it's like 5% or something that investment returns. But, you know, what I find troubling is that, you know, there is obviously productions cost so much nowadays, they're constantly increasing. People's wages aren't really going up. So I'm always interested about these places. You know, there was, I think they said 2.8 billion or some pounds was made from streaming shooting in the UK. But I guess like how much of that is going to like the baseline worker, below the line workers, you know? Yeah. So I think we need to think about how do we make this a much more healthy ecosystem so that everyone benefits.
1: I think that's all of that is really good to keep in mind. Also, obviously, that story is not going to go away anytime soon, so we will keep monitoring it. In the meantime, I got to say thank you to all of you for being here. I really appreciate your time and your energy. This has been really wonderful. Thank you again.
5: Thank you.
1: Thanks,
6: y'all.
1: Thank
6: you.
1: Yes, of course. Hannah Flint is a film critic and author of Strong Female Character, What Movies Teach Us. She's based in London, UK. Kaya Shinyada is a freelance film critic based in Toronto. And Corey Todd is a freelance film critic. He was with me right here in our Toronto studio. That is it for the podcast today. This week, Commotion was produced by Stuart Berman, Ty Callender, Jean Kim, Jess Lowe, and Jane Vancouverden. Our digital producers are Vani Mutabja, Amelia Ekbal, Nathan Chisholm, and Ray Mona. Our engineer is Sam Hashmi and Shirley Gao. Our director is Jane Vancouverden. This week, Daniel Grogan and Jean Kim have been our senior producers. Our executive producer is John Perry. I'm Alamin Abdul Mahmoud. This show is called Commotion. We'll be back on Monday. See you then.
2: 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Good morning. I'm Heather Wells in Winnipeg. At 11:30, it's 17 degrees in Winnipeg, Brandon and Thompson. We're learning the impact of Winnipeg transit enforcement of people who don't pay to ride. In the past year, more than 11,000 bus rides have been denied to people who won't pay the fare. Public Works Chair Councillor Janice Luke says in the past there's been a link between violence on buses and fare evasion. She says enforcement has made a difference. Statistics Canada says this country's economy created 88,000 jobs in May, and that has pushed the employment rate down about a third of a percentage to 6.6%. Most of that job increase is in full-time work, boosted by a surge in construction. Manitoba's unemployment rate worsened, growing to 5.5% in May from 5% the month before. The day before Trails Day, the province is announcing new backcountry campsites and funding to improve 19 trails across Manitoba. $200,000 will go to groups including the Winnipeg Trails Association, Crow Wind Trail Association, and the Bossier Active Transportation Committee. The new backcountry campsites are on the Black Wolf Trail in the Hecla Grindstone Provincial Park. The province says that will encourage more Manitobans to go out on multi-day hikes.

0: best audience picks the winner. Now here's a man who's won in a million, Steve Patterson.
1: Hey, thanks, Graham Clark. Hello, Canada, and welcome back to the Debaters. We are here in the place where this whole show was born, Manitoba. Yes. If you haven't been, you got to get yourself here. This is the middle of it all. And in modern Manitoba, it's modern Manitoba unless you attend the Cook's Creek Medieval Festival, where they party like it's the year 1399. Every second summer, people dress in armor and medieval costumes and take part in contests like jousting and feasting on turkey legs. Two separate events, I'm assured. It's time to meet two debaters who are here, Joust for Laughs. This comic brought Parasites to a Price is Right taping because he wanted to be a game show host. It's This Hour Has 22 Minutes, Chris Wilson. Chris Wilson, there he is.
2: Thank you.
1: Hello, my friend. Taking his place just to my left here.
2: Yes.
1: And this comic writes backwards poems in what he calls reverse. It's Toronto's Sean Cullen. Sean Cullen. Making his way across the stage purposefully to my right. Gentlemen, your topic is one that you might want to make a copy of. Imitation. Is it truly the sincerest form of flattery? One person thinks so. Not a lot of people know, but I have copied a lot of what I do hosting this show from my favorite host. He's charming, quick-witted, and he looks great in green. In fact, I thought we could imitate his signature style to kick off this show. Hey, Canada, it's your favorite funny battle of laughs and logic, the Debaters! Now, here's your host with the most, Steve Patterson. Time now for a debate that might get mimeographic. So, whereas being copied stems from admiration and signals others value the example set, be it resolved, imitation is the sincerest form of flattery. Chris, you are arguing for this, please. You have 2 minutes. Starting now, Chris Wilson.
2: Thank you very much, Steve. I would like to conduct an experiment. Steve, will you repeat after me? Imitation is the sincerest form of flattery.
1: Imitation is the sincerest form of flattery.
2: Aw, thanks, Steve. Aw, I'm flattered. Another experiment. Audience, I am going to imitate somebody, and you can tell me if you think it's flattering or not. How's that sound? That was you, and you laughed. You were flattered. The debate is over. My point is proven again, but I will continue. No one imitates what they think is bad. Ryan Reynolds didn't look at Jim Carrey and say, well, I'm going to steal this guy's whole vibe so people will find me annoying and I'll have to win them back by selling Tim Hortons and cell phone plans. No, he liked Jim Carrey and he did the annoying part all on his own. White people, everyone in this room, if imitation wasn't the sincerest form of flattery, then why are we doing it all of the time? We imitate other cultures' food. We imitate other cultures' clothes. Sure, Justin Trudeau looked at them and said, I've got a costume idea. Something for Halloween. But he meant well. I think he meant well. Thank you for your laughter. The debate is over.
1: Chris Wilson, everybody.
2: I will not continue. I will not be continuing.
1: Chris Wilson on why imitation is the sincerest form of flattery. And this is rare for me, Chris. I have no notes. Way to go, buddy.
2: Thank you.
1: Thank you, Chris. Now, here to insist that imitation is just limitation. Let's hear from the limitless Sean Cullen.
3: Imitation is the best form of flattery. It's a kind of platitude offered by someone who is aware of their own lack of ability and turns that into some kind of fun positive to stave off criticism from others. Hey, you stole my joke. Yes, flattering, isn't it? Hey, you totally stole my dissertation. No, I imitated your success. Hey, Thomas Edison, did you steal the idea for alternating current from Nikola Tesla? No, I flattered the hell out of it. That's why he died penniless and alone. Imitation is a form of gaslighting. It also admits a lack of integrity and quality. Would you rather have a leather pantsuit made of real leather or an imitation leather pantsuit? I, for one, prefer the sensual suppleness of tanned hide rolling against my skin. As opposed to the slick, sticky clamminess of vinyl. I prefer to be swathed in the oily, bulging, glistening truth rather than the greasy lie.
1: Sean Cullen, in the way that only Sean Cullen can do it. It's time now for the bare knuckle round. We're debating whether imitation is the sincerest form of flattery. So it's my distinct impression that it's time to get laughs from all of us mirror mortals. Let's send in the clones and entertain listeners across this great in-person nation starting now.
2: Imitation is so ingrained in our very being that parrots imitate us that we ignore that they talk.
3: Yes.
1: We're like, yeah.
2: That's a talking bird. Yeah, he's imitating. Who cares?
3: What you're doing there is confusing didactic imitation or repetition so that you become facile at a skill. This is a survival trait that we've adapted. Not like, oh, that book's really good. I think I'll write it again.
2: How about this? Listen to this. Listen. Twinkle, twinkle, little star. Baa, baa, black sheep. Have you any wool? A, B, C, D, E, F, G. All the same song. All perfect. That has to be strengthening my argument somehow. It has to. Something there.
3: Yeah, the last time I went to a really big concert and those three songs were played, it was amazing.
1: That's the bare knuckle round. It is time now for the firing line. In my hand, I have a list of questions on imitation being the sincerest form of flattery, brought to you by the slogan for Nike knockoffs that end up falling apart. Just glue it. A mockbuster is a low-budget imitation of a successful blockbuster that often uses a similar-sounding title. Examples include Snakes on a Train, Transmorphers, and what mockbuster inspired by a Tom Hanks movie? Chris.
2: Toy Anecdote 3.
1: I like that. That's a full point. Sean Cullen.
3: Captain Wilson Phillips.
1: Chris.
2: One Tree Gump.
4: Hold. You get it. You get it?
3: You just get to take a second.
1: Sean?
3: Slightly bigger.
1: Chris?
5: No, cast aware?
1: Okay. Sean?
3: The Polish Express.
1: Chris?
5: The other road to perdition.
1: Okay. Okay.
5: The Green Kilometer.
1: We have to stop. I have to call it.
3: Craving Ryan's Privates.
1: No, that's it.
3: You wanted to hear that one, Steve.
1: No, I didn't. The actual answer was the Da Vinci Treasure. Boring. I like the other answers better. That's the firing line, everybody. Yeah. All right, guys, it is almost time for our Jubilee Place Theater audience to vote. But first, here again to call out the copycats, let's hear again from Sean Cullen.
3: The world has become an imitation. Music is sampled. Movies are remade. Fashion recycles. Humanity is mired in self-imitation, self-reference, and self-flattery. Creativity and originality are too hard for us. And so it'll soon be extinct. And this extinction has a name: AI. When you're in your nutrient fluid tanks, brains connected to machines showing you dreams almost as good as real life, while corporate androids spread out to settle the stars, imitation people going to find the real universe for themselves. I hope you all feel flattered.
1: Sean Cullen, everybody. Thank you, Sean. Now, here to say it's never too late to emulate, let's hear from the one and only Chris Wilson.
6: A final experiment. My closing remarks will be in the style of comedy legend and debater's fan favorite, Sean Cullen. Imitation! Yes! It's good! Ooh! Did Steve Jobs invent anything new? No! He saw the telephone and then just invented it again. Has this conversation ever happened? I'm a twin. Ooh, are you identical? No, fraternal. Ooh, wowie wow. Wowie wee wow wow. Ooh. Ooh, a fraternal twin, you say? Oh, so you're just normal siblings. Now behold, Sean Cullen's flattered face.
1: Chris Wilson, everybody. Chris Wilson.
3: I don't feel flattered at all.
1: It's time to vote by applause. How many of you say copy that to Chris's imitation oration, Chris Wilson? Okay. A lot of love for Chris. And how many of you agreed with Sean's anti-imitation dissertation, Sean Cullen? Okay, you know what? I gotta give this one just by a hair to Sean Cullen! Sean Cullen! Imitation is not the sincerest form. Big hand for Sean Cullen and Chris Wilson, everybody!
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1: Hey, when Winnipeg. Are you ready to meet your next pair of debaters? This comic once accidentally swallowed a couple of Scrabble tiles and ended up with irritable bowel syndrome. Let's hear from Sackville, Nova Scotia's Nikki Payne. Let's get her out here. Nikki Payne. Hi, Nikki.
8: How do you know about my irritable bowels?
1: And this comic's name really sings. It's Toronto's Ashwin Singh. Ashwin Singh. Ashwin crossing over. Taking the position to my right. Hello. How's it going, buddy?
9: Hello, Steve.
1: Your topic is one that might drive you mental. Therapy. Should everyone go? My wife, Nancy, thinks that I should go, but I don't. Why would I when I get to be here having fun with you? This is like group therapy, except I like it when you laugh in my face. I guess what I'm saying is comedy is therapy for me, and me being away from home is therapy for my wife. Time now for a debate that will never say, looks like our time is up. So, whereas it helps you process experiences and improves your mental health, relationships, and quality of life, be it resolved, everyone should go to therapy. Nikki, you arguing for this, please. You have 2 minutes, starting now, Nikki Payne.
8: Thank you. Cognitive behavioral therapy, grief therapy, dialectical behavior therapy, individual therapy, group therapy, speech therapy. 5 out of the 6 of them worked great. According to some website I read, therapy provides the following benefits. You get to let your issues and feelings out instead of holding them in. My opponent would have you bottle your rage. Let it fester in your mind. Slowly chipping away at your sanity until you're pantless in a Dollarama. Screaming, nothing is a GD dollar anymore in this place. Or so I've heard. Benefit 2, you can work your issues out with a professional instead of your friends. That way, your friends will be more willing to go to Dollarama with you again. Research shows that psychotherapy is effective but underutilized. Look at me! This is how I behave after utilizing therapy. Where would I be without it? Dollarama with no pants on!
1: Nikki Payne, everybody. Nikki Payne. Thank you, Nikki. Now, here to say that he's against therapy and he's not going to couch it, let's hear from Ashwin Singh.
9: Guys, I'm a comedian, okay? I would rather 300 people laugh at my pain than one person understand. I understand you're supposed to go to therapy to process the world around you the way it is. But if the world around you the way it is like today, dissociate. We have 2 genocides and 1 fascism. You want to figure out how you feel on the inside? Can we fix outside? Look, okay, I know that men are not very good at processing anything.

0: And I was like, this man learned how to be sad yesterday. You think this is the right time to figure out the root cause of the issue? For the first time in my life, tables turned and I saw men saying to women, listen, I don't need you to solve my problem. I just need you to listen. And you know what was hilarious about that? Women didn't like hearing that either. Thank you.
1: Ashwin Singh, ladies and gentlemen. He's against going to therapy. Nikki Payne's all for it. It is time now for the firing line. In my hand, I have a list of questions on going to therapy, brought to you by Carl Jung's important work on midlife crises, titled, You're Only Young Once. AnxietyCenter.com's list of reasons why some people don't find therapy helpful include the client is looking for a quick solution, the client fears growth and change, and what else? Nikki?
2: The client is Ashwin Singh.
1: Ashwin Singh?
0: The client needs to pay rent.
1: The audience has given you 3 points. Wrong, but you still got 3 points for it. The client is looking for a quick solution, the client fears growth and change, and the therapist is not an effective therapist. Bartenders don't count. Healthline.com says therapy can help you make fresh insights, feel empowered, and also teaches you how to what? Ashwin?
0: Gaslight your partners and blame your friends.
1: Okay, 1 point. Nikki Payne.
2: How to shop at Dollarama. Okay.
1: Healthline.com says therapy can help you make fresh insights, feel empowered, and teach you how to make healthier choices. Yeah, that's right. That's the firing line, everybody. All right. It is almost that magical time when our Jubilee Place Theater audience places their votes. But first, here again to insist that he would rather keep his own counsel than share with a counselor, let's hear again from Ashwin Singh.
0: Okay, the American Psychiatric Association listed homosexuality as a mental disorder until 1973. If we can't rely on them to know what isn't a mental illness, I don't think we can rely on them to know what is. Canada has free healthcare, and you get what you pay for. Like, have you considered that if instead of going to therapy, you went to a protest, maybe you could improve our access to healthcare so that the wait time isn't as long and you would still get to therapy faster? Men should be in therapy. Women should be in government. And the government we have should be in jail.
1: Ashwin Singh, everybody. The 1, 2, 3. Now, here hoping that you all get the psychologist of what she's saying in defense of therapy, let's hear again from Nikki Payne.
2: Thank you. Ashwin would have you believe that you can put off mental health care. Well, lucky for him, we're in Canada. Wait times can be up to 4 months. The only thing slower than getting mental health care in this country is getting someone on the phone at the Canadian Revenue Agency. The 2026 World Happiness Report dropped Canada to 25th place globally. Who's the winner? Finland! Are we gonna let those sauna-sweating nature nuts win?

0: No! We're gonna go to therapy! And next year, we might be 24!
1: Nikki Payne, everybody. Nikki Payne is all for therapy. Ashwin is all against, and it's time to vote. By applause, who felt that listening to Nikki's pro-therapy theory was most therapeutic? Nikki Payne. Okay. Not a lot for Nikki. Okay. And how many of you agreed with Ashwin that people who go to therapy really need to get their heads examined? Ashwin Singh. Very close. It is very close. But just by a hair, we've got to give this one to Nikki Payne. It's okay to go to therapy, everybody. Big hand for Nikki Payne and Ashwin Singh. That's all for this week. I'm Steve Patterson saying comedy is no substitute for professional therapy, at least not for the audience it isn't. I'll argue with you again soon, Canada. Good night.
2: The Debaters is created by Richard Side. This week's episode was produced by Nicole Callender, Chloe Edbrook, Dean Jenkinson, and Graham Clark. With continuity by Graham Clark, Diana Francis, and Gary Jones. Technical production by James Perella and Mae McKillop. Story editing by Gary Jones. With special thanks to Katie Ellen Humphreys, David Pride, and Emily Ferrier. 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

0: This is CBC News. Good afternoon. I'm Julie Buckingham in downtown Winnipeg at 12 o'clock. Partly cloudy and 17, mainly sunny by later on, a high of 22. Ottawa's one-time top-up to the groceries and essentials benefit goes out today. And Prime Minister Mark Carney says the regular quarterly benefit will also increase by 25% over the next 5 years.
1: Today, 12 million Canadians will receive a groceries and essentials benefit. It's a significant amount of money, checks up to $533 today for a family of four to help with the cost of living.
0: The benefit was formerly known as the GST tax credit. It goes to lower and middle income Canadians. Those with direct deposit will see it in their accounts today. Those without will be mailed a check. Winnipeg City Councillor believes a program targeting people who don't pay to ride the bus is having an impact. A city report shows over 11,000 rides have been denied to those who didn't want to ante up. Councillor Janice Luke. Luke heads up the Public Works Committee, and the community safety team, she says, is there to work with people before they try to ride.
2: And maybe some people aren't aware of all the different fare options that we have, you know, the subsidies and such. So it's a big education campaign, and if there are issues, it's dealing with them before they get on the bus.
0: Luke says most of the violence drivers encounter are because of people evading fares. She says she's heard anecdotally from both the operators and riders, crime has gone down as well. A protester who fought to prevent trees from being cut down on privately owned land in Winnipeg paid a $15,000 fine. Last year, a judge found Louise May to be in civil contempt of court for breaching an injunction. May is part of the Coalition to Save the LeMay Forest and was found in contempt when she impeded developers' access to the land in St. Norbert. May said the forest was saved at a great cost to many people.
3: And at the end of the day, yes, we won the forest. The forest is saved. And we built a beautiful community, a diverse community. And that community came together to fundraise for my legal fee and paid it entirely.
0: May says the city and province must make systemic changes to preserve trees and protect advocates from being silenced. Statistics Canada releasing its latest employment numbers showing jobs shot up by 88,000 in May. That's pushed the national employment rate down to 6.6%. Most of that job increase is in full-time work, boosted by a surge in construction. Manitoba's unemployment rate worsened, growing to 5.5% in May from 5% the month before. Astronauts aboard the International Space Station are being told to return to their normal duties after a brief scare. The crew members had been told to prepare for a possible evacuation. Air leaks due to microscopic cracks in the aging space station are a chronic issue for the ISS.
4: Station Houston on space to ground 2.
5: NASA Mission Control warned 5 astronauts aboard the International Space Station they may need to evacuate as a Russian crew worked to fix a worsening leak.
4: Crew Dragon established safe haven, and if we need to suit up, we will do that.
5: The astronauts moved to a SpaceX capsule docked at the ISS as Russian cosmonauts patched up one of the two leaks. They reportedly proposed using a saw to break into an area to access the second leak. NASA disagreed with the plan, prompting the Russians to pause repair efforts. NASA says cracks and leaks have been a persistent and growing concern on the Russian portion of the station. The U.S. astronauts were later told they could return to normal operations aboard the huge lab that orbits the Earth. Crews are still considering how to address future concerns. Thomas Dagg, CBC News, Toronto.
0: The day before Trails Day, the province is announcing new backcountry campsites and funding to improve 19 spots across Manitoba. $200,000 will go to groups including the Winnipeg Trails Association, Crow Wind Trail Association, and the Beausejour Active Transportation Committee. Trails Manitoba Board President Gina Manning says maintain trails, pay dividends. And the new backcountry campsites are on the Black Wolf Trail in Hecla Grindstone Provincial Park. The province says that will encourage more Manitobans to go out on multi-day hikes. A week before Toronto hosts its first World Cup match, city officials are saying they are prepared. Hundreds of thousands of fans are expected to descend on the city's core for games and festivals. Toronto's chief congestion officer, Andrew Poslins, says there will be no public parking at the stadium, and that is by design.
6: Our goal is to move the largest number of people as efficiently as possible in and out of the area, and that's why we're taking a transit-first approach.
0: Transit officials are promising increased frequency on routes to the stadium and extended hours on subway lines. Preparations are also underway for the so-called football intelligence officers from foreign police forces who can advise Toronto police on the behavior of their compatriots. That is the CBC News from Winnipeg. Your next local news at 12:30. Turning to your forecast in Winnipeg, sunny by later on, high of 22. Brandon and Dauphin, sun cloud mix, chance of showers or a thunderstorm, highs of 25. Flin Flon and the Paw, sunny in 23, clearing in Thompson in 24, Churchill. A mix of sun and clouds on the way today, the high at 21 degrees. 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

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Thank you so much for joining us. Coming up on the show today on our provincial call-in, we're going to hear about a fundraiser that promises to make your pet a local Manitoba star. And so we want to hear about your pets. Call us and let us know what makes your furry friend the best. We're going to hear more coming up, the provincial call-in. But first up here on Radio Noon, a shortage of community safety officers in Thompson has forced the city to suspend the program for now.

0: Community safety officers will be unavailable in Thompson because of staff vacancies. The city has issued a notice that if you call for a CSO, emergency services won't dispatch them. The CSO program has been running in the northern Manitoba city for over a decade. The city is now looking to fill those vacancies and get the program up and running again. Ian Graham is the communications officer with the city of Thompson and joins me now. Hello, Ian.
1: Hello.
0: Explain to us, why is the community safety officer program unavailable right now?
1: Well, the reason it's unavailable right now is because we recently had a resignation. So now there is one active community safety officer, and there's also one who's on leave until July. They work in pairs, so when there's not at least two of them, they can't go out and do their normal patrols.
0: So how many officers, as you mentioned there, you had a resignation, you only have one who can actually go out there, but they can't go in less than a pair out there. So how many officers do you usually have in the CSO program?
1: So the full complement of officers is four CSOs. That way, because they work in pairs, when there's four of them, they can be on the streets 10 hours a day, 7 days a week. But yeah, within the last year, probably last May, we had all four filled. And then over the past year, there's been a couple of resignations and one who's moved to a different area in the city.
0: Okay. I know that the CSOs are meant to help out RCMP. So who will respond to the calls then if there is a call seeking a CSO?
1: I mean, I guess it will depend on what the nature of the call is. If someone's calling about something that's actually, you know, criminal in nature, they'll be directed to RCMP. If they're calling about something that might be a bylaw violation, they'll be sent to, you know, bylaw officers with the city.
0: Okay. How does the city plan to fill the vacancies?
1: We've been advertising to fill the vacancies. The problem right now is that the next training course, level one training course for community safety officer, isn't going to be offered until November. That's like a 4-week course. So right now, anyone who will be hired will only be if they already have the completed credentials so that they can start the job right away. Otherwise, we will postpone hiring until closer to the date when the training course starts.
0: So what does that mean then for the timeline of possibly getting the CSO program up and running again?
1: Well, I guess, you know, for until the one who's on leave is back, which I said I believe is sometime in July. I don't know the exact date, but once he's back, there will be two. So they will be available to work 4 days a week. But, you know, until then, it's sort of, there's just going to be less service available than we'd like to have.
0: Ian, what's the history behind the CSO program? From what I understand, it's actually been around for quite some time, hasn't it?
1: Yeah, I think it started in about 2015. It was the first, you know, it was like a pilot project. It was back then, it was, you know, half funded by the provincial government for the first couple of years. And there was actually 8 CSOs back at that time. As, you know, the pilot project funding went down, it got scaled back to 4 positions. And then, you know, up until last year when we had all 4 positions filled again, it had been hard over the previous couple of years to maintain a full complement.
0: What kind of impact does the CSO program have in Thompson? What does it mean to have the CSOs in your city?
1: Well, I think it offers another option, you know, that's not the police. You know, the police can be very busy and can take a while for them to respond. And maybe sometimes they're getting called about things that aren't, you know, necessarily sort of crimes exactly. They're sort of more nuisance crimes like loitering or drinking in public. So, I mean, the CSOs go around and, you know, they basically encourage people to move along if business owners are complaining that people are loitering in front of their business.
0: Mm-hmm. Because the CSOs are meant to complement the RCMP officers in your community, aren't they?
1: Yeah, I mean, it's sort of just to take a little bit of the workload off the RCMP for dealing with things such as public intoxication that have to be dealt with but aren't maybe the highest priority for the actual police.
0: Ian, finally, in the meantime, should people be worried if there's an emergency? I mean, do they still call the emergency number, or what do they do?
1: Yeah, what we're advising is if you have, you know, something that feels like it's a, you know, a criminal matter, you should phone the RCMP and they will respond. If it's something that's sort of more, administrative, like someone littering or, you know, things like that, you can call the bylaw enforcement officers. I think maybe just the one thing to know is that starting later this month, the RCMP will have what's called the crime suppression unit, which is a, I think, 4-person unit that will be concentrating on downtown. So there will be an added presence that's coming up. Just, you know, it's unfortunate that currently we can't have 2 CSOs out operating even 4 days a week, but hopefully when one of them gets back from being on leave, we will have at least some coverage again.
0: Ian, I really do appreciate you taking the time to speak with me today. Thank you so much.
1: Thank you.
0: That is Ian Graham, who is the communications officer with the City of Thompson.
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0: We are coming up to 12:14, and you are listening to Radio Noon here on CBC Radio 1, 89.3 FM in Winnipeg, 105.3 FM in Baldy Mountain and Dauphin, and everywhere on the CBC Listen app. I'm Marjorie Dowhouse. Still ahead here on our provincial call and conversation, we want to hear from you about your pets. What makes your furry friend the best? What do you love the most about your pet? Give us a call and share your stories coming up here on our provincial call-in. Let's turn our attention now to the forecast. Thin clouds sitting over the Interlake right now, parts of central Manitoba. We're just on the edge of it here in Winnipeg. We're expecting some heat on the weekend, but today, pleasant, clearing, mainly sunny late this afternoon, high of 22 degrees. Overnight low, 13 under a clear sky in Winnipeg. Tomorrow, here comes the heat, mainly sunny and 31 degrees. On Sunday, increasing cloud, risk of an isolated thunderstorm in the afternoon, high of 32, windy, south wind at times gusting to 50 with the humidex, could feel like 36. Current conditions around the province at this hour, mostly cloudy for you in Brandon at 19, cloudy and 20 right now in Churchill. Thompson, mostly cloudy, 18 degrees in Winnipeg. It is partly cloudy out there right now, 19 degrees downtown, north, northwest wind at 10.

0: Well, if you are a pet owner, you likely already think your pet is the best. 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You may have heard of it before. It is called Pets on Pints, and it gives pet owners a chance to have their furry friend featured on a limited edition can. Carly Peters is with the Winnipeg Humane Society, and we've reached her to learn more. But we're asking you today on our provincial call-in, what makes your pet the best? Here are the numbers to call: 204-780-0893. 204-780-0893 is the provincial call-in number, or you can text us at 204-588-7355. 204-588-7355. We're going to get to our call-in here in just a moment, but first of all, I just want to give a quick shout out to some special guests that we have in studio. We have students that are here from Ecole Saint-Germain, hoping that a couple of them can join us on the program coming up. But let's introduce our guest now. Carly Peters with the Winnipeg Humane Society is here. Well, hello, Carly.
1: Hi, thanks for having me.
0: Thank you for joining us. Okay, before we get into the details about this competition, I want to hear about your pets, because that's what we're asking our listeners to share with us today, is what makes their pet the best. I understand that you actually have a few pets at home. Tell us a little bit more about them.
1: Yeah, I have four. So I have two cats, Sid and Tiny, and two dogs, Louie and Pinky. And you know, I can't imagine my life without them. They bring so much joy every day. The humor, just their interactions and just how they are like just family members. We even have great conversations with them. I know a lot of pet parents have like back and forth conversations with their pets. Some people might think that's weird, but I think most pet parents have had a little chat with their pets, and all my pets are great conversationalists.
0: You know what, Carly? It's not weird because I have two dogs myself. I do have conversations with them. You know, it's even, and I hear this from a lot of pet owners, they kind of make up that little voice that they think that their pet sounds like. I don't know if you do that, but I do.
1: They, oh, yes. Yeah. Distinct voices. Yes.
0: Yes. I kind of, when I talk to them and, you know, they can't really respond to us in that way, but I think the way that they're responding to me, I kind of answer it in the voice that I think that they're talking to me in. So yeah. I totally get it. But Carly, what makes your pets the best, do you think?
1: You know, unconditional love, you know, and that's with a lot of pets, you know, like good days, bad days, you know, however I am, they're always there for me and our family. And I think just, you know, when we all get to snuggle together on the couch, that's just the best.
0: Now, Carly, I want to talk about this competition that you have going on right now with Good Neighbor Brewing Company. Tell us a little bit more about Pets on Pints.
1: Yeah, so this is the third year that we've had this fundraiser. It's been an incredible response. We've had over 2,000 entries over the past or the last 2 years, and we're hoping to see more. We're already, I think, at over 150 entries. And you know, we are always looking for unique ways to raise, you know, critical funds for the shelter, but also give back to our generous community. So I think this fundraiser, which has been wildly successful, is so because it blends like the things that Manitobans love, which is great local beer and their pets. So the idea is celebrating that with a Good Neighbor can. So, you know, uploading your best pick of your pet and then getting your friends, family, your neighbors, coworkers to vote. And each one of those votes equals a dollar. So, and all that fundraising that you do goes towards the Humane Society. And then we do have four labels up for grabs. So the top two fundraisers automatically are on the cans. And then two more are available through a random draw of people who get 100 votes or more. So there's some great opportunities there to get on these really unique cans that just really celebrate all those things that Manitobans love.
0: We're going to talk a little bit more about where the funds are going towards here in just a moment. But we're asking you, our listeners, to call in, share your stories about what makes your pet the best. Provincial call-in number is 204-780-0893. Or you can text us at 204 504-588-7355. Our guest on this portion of the call-in, Carly Peters with the Winnipeg Humane Society. We're going to get to Carly here in just a moment, but we have some very special guests in studio who want to share their own pet story. So I want to welcome some students here from Ecole Saint-Germain. Well, hello.
2: Hi.
0: Okay, I'm going to ask each one of you here, I'm going to go around the table here quickly. Tell us your name, your first name, and tell us a little bit about your pet. What's your name?
3: My name's Gabby. My dog is named Owen, and he's a Labrador Retriever. He really loves balls, and if you have a ball in your hand, then he will follow you. Uh-huh. But if you... He won't like bones or anything like that. So it's kind of weird.
0: I love that. I love that story. And what's your name and what's your pet's name?
4: My name's Aurelia James. My pet's name is Daisy. She's a poodle Bichon. And she's a really nice dog. She's a little smaller than others. Uh-huh. She's really good with other dogs. But if we give the other dogs too much attention, she'll get jealous.
0: Aww.
4: And... She knows a few tricks. She knows bang, where we point our fingers at her, and then she pretends to play dead. She knows roll over, sit, give me 10, where she puts both of her paws up and fist bump.
0: That is awesome. And finally?
5: My name is Madison, and I have a Rottweiler named Gus. Aww. He can do lots of tricks, and he's very sweet.
0: Oh, well, I want to thank all of you here. These are students from Ecole Saint-Germain.

0: bring their stories about their pets. Oh, I think we have one more comment.
1: I just wanted to say my mom's birthday was yesterday, so happy birthday.
0: Oh, happy birthday, Mom. What's your mom's name? First name, by the way.
1: Lana.
0: Hi, Lana. Happy birthday. Thank you so much for sharing your stories. Carly, it's so wonderful to hear stories from people of all ages about their pets. I want to ask you about the funds that are being raised through this competition. Where are they going towards?
2: Yeah, so, you know, the Winnipeg Humane Society is a solely donation-based organization. So we really rely on fundraisers like this to take care of the 10,000 animals that come in shelter every year and that we support in the community. So for a lot of people, they think of us as a shelter, and we are. You know, our main goal is to find animals forever homes and families and build families. But we tend to also say we serve both ends of the leash, and we've really focused on community services that keep people and their pets together. So that looks like our pet food bank, low-cost vet care, low-cost spay and neuter. We have a free behavior helpline. We have emergency boarding programs. So we're just, along with building new families, we're keeping families together, and we rely on the generosity of our donors and the funds raised through things like Pets on Pints to keep that work going.
0: Our guest on the call in today is Carly Peters, the Director of Communications and Marketing with the Winnipeg Humane Society. We're asking you to share your stories about what makes your pet the best. 204-780-0893 is the provincial call-in number, 204-780-0893, or you can text us at 204-588-7355, 204-588-7355. Carly, getting back to the competition, how will it be decided, or who decides who's going to end up on those special edition cans?
2: Yeah, so the top two animals that get the most votes will be on two of the cans. So that's like, if you have entered, really share your pet's profile with your friends and families, your neighbors. We know people in other years have actually even made posters they've put up in their workplace with QR codes so people can scan them and vote. So those top two votes, voted animals, will be on the can. And then if you do raise $100 or have 100 votes, you are automatically entered into a random draw to get on a can. So yeah, four floofy faces, four opportunities for four floofy faces to be on cans are up for grabs.
0: Because I was going to ask you, I mean, what are some tips that you might give people in order to really make their entry stand out? But you kind of talked a little about there, because this is all kind of a vote, kind of number of votes is who decides who ends up on the can. Is that right?
2: Yep. Yeah, for sure. You know what? We always just say, like, just let your pet's personality shine. No gimmicks, no, you know, props. Just take a really cute, photo of your pet doing what they love to do best. It's so hard to choose. I don't know how people vote, because I love them all. It's they're all so adorable. Let your pet's personality shine. There's an opportunity to write a little bio too as well, which is always lovely to read. This is what the heart of this competition really is getting these stories. When people describe their pet's personalities or how their pets have changed their lives or changed other people's lives, it's really heartwarming.
0: Our guest on this portion of the call-in is Carly Peters with the Winnipeg Humane Society. We're asking you to share your stories about what makes your pet the best. That's because right now the Winnipeg Humane Society is running their Pets on Pints competition. So give us a call. Tell us what makes your pet the best. 204-780-0893 is the provincial call-in number. 204-780-0893. Or of course, text us at 204-588-7355. 204-588-7355. We do have a text now, and actually a picture. So I'm going to describe this picture. We got this picture from Barb. It's this really cute cat. Orange face, black head, white on the belly, black body from what I can see. So I'm going to read this text now from Barb. And Barb says, crazy cat lady here. This is Opal, the Cali shell, BNMN, nurse practitioner. She nursed my mom through unexpected surgery and nursed me through a significant fracture. The whole time I was non-weight bearing and she only left my bed to use her box or eat. Opal has stranger danger, but she'd run and greet the wonderful group of friends who stepped up to make sure I successfully transitioned from hospital to home. I did take a fall and had to call for help. She hissed at the EMS guys, but still supervised them getting me up and back on the bed. She is the best baby girl that ever baby girled. Thank you so much for that wonderful text, Barb. That is so sweet, isn't it, Carly?
2: Oh, I love that. See, that's what we love to hear. And it's just really underscores how incredible animals are and what they mean to all of us for everything from your mental health to your physical health to your safety, apparently. So that's so wonderful. Hopefully Opal gets into Pets on Pines. It sounds like she might have a good chance. Yeah.
0: We have about a minute left here in this segment, but Carly, I want to ask you, I mean, the Winnipeg Humane Society has helped so many people find their furry friends, their furry family member. I mean, how often do you hear stories or how often do people reach out to you to say, you know what, the pet that I got through you guys has really made a difference in my life? You probably get a lot of stories about that.
2: Every day. And you know what? That's the joy of working here. People email, you know, weekly we tend to post online on our social an alumni post, and, you know, everyone celebrates that. And then usually we get stories in the comments after or follow-up emails. And even when I tell people that I've met for the first time or just out in the community, be like, oh, I work at the Humane Society, I usually get a cell phone in my face. I'm like, this is my dog and I got them from the Humane Society. And, you know, it's beautiful. And it's so lovely to celebrate all of these families that have found each other. And, you know, a lot of times in rescue, you know, we say like, well, it's not really us rescuing the animals, it's the animals rescuing us. And it truly is. They complete our lives in so many ways. And it's there's so much joy to be had.
0: Well, Carly, finally here, just a quick recap for people. How long is the contest running? What is the deadline? And what's the website if they need more information?
2: Yeah, so Pets on Pints is running until June 19th. We will be closing it at noon. So if you're thinking of entering, do it soon. So it gives you a couple weeks to still get those votes in. Go to winnipeghumanesociety.ca and you'll be able to learn more about the competition and upload your photos from there. And then you'll have your page to share with everybody to get those votes in.
0: Carly, thank you so much for joining us on the show today. It was a pleasure speaking with you.
2: Thanks so much for having me. Have a great day.
0: You too. Carly Peters is the Director of Communications and Marketing for the Winnipeg Humane Society. We continue our call-in coming up here on Radio Noon after your CBC local news. This is CBC News. Good afternoon. I'm Julie Buckingham in downtown Winnipeg at 12:30. Some clouds in 17, mainly sunny later on, the high 22. A new city report says over 11,000 riders have been turned away from buses since a crackdown started. The latest report lays out how the community safety team has worked to reduce fare dodgers and laid out a link to violence on board and those not paying. Public Works Committee Chair Councillor Janice Luke says transit would lose up to $7 million annually due to the issue. She adds, since the program started last July, both drivers and users have noticed a drop in crime.
3: They like the program. What the fare enforcement folks do is they operate outside the bus. You know, so they're when they're looking for fare enforcement, when they're doing that, they're outside the bus. Most of the confrontations related to issues on the bus are related to fare enforcement.
0: Luke says the team also helps people access programs to subsidize their bus fare. Rain is being credited for helping crews fight two blazes in the RM of Lac Du Bonny. The Manitoba Wildfire Service now lists the pair burning near the Milner Ridge and Brightstone Sand Hills as being held. They cover just over 6 square kilometers combined. Chief Earl Simmons tells CBC News his teams are still extinguishing flames and are remaining vigilant with hot temperatures expected this weekend. A woman is in the clear after paying a fine who protested a developer looking to build on a forest in South Winnipeg. Louise May was found in civil contempt of court last year for breaching an injunction for impeding access to the land in St. Norbert. May, who is part of the Coalition to Save the LeMay Forest, says she was able to submit the $15,000 thanks to community fundraising.
4: Even though the forest has been saved, it was at great cost to many of us. And the governments, both the province and the city, had a part to play in the failures through those processes.
0: May says she's disappointed the city hasn't done more to protect trees on private property. Just in time for Trails Day, you're getting two new backcountry campsites and more money. Minister responsible Mike Moyes announced $200,000 to different groups for work on 19 paths. He says it's to encourage more people to get out and enjoy nature.
5: We know that Manitobans love our parks. We know that they love the great outdoors, and they love the trails that allow them to enjoy nature. This funding is so very important. It helps with better maintenance. It helps with enhanced safety.
0: Moy says the two new remote spots to tent will be along the Black World Trail in Hecla Grindstone Provincial Parks. He hopes it will allow people to experience the location in a new way. That is the CBC News from Winnipeg. Your next local news at 1:30.
6: Do you like to hike at all, Julie? You like to check out parks? Yeah?
0: No. It's not my thing. We kind of talked about it yesterday, but like, I have like an unreasonable fear of ticks.
6: Oh, yes.
0: So it keeps me on the blacktop, as it were. But I can appreciate it. Driving through them, being at, you know, being at the lake, those kinds of things. Yes.
6: I get it. You're a beach person.
0: Yes. More the beach.
6: Yes. Well, I like getting outdoors too. But yes, you're right. Ticks are a problem. We've covered it here on Radio Noon. If you do plan to be out there on the trails, like they say, take every precaution.
0: And that in bears, you know?
6: Yeah. I get it. Absolutely.
0: I'm just afraid.
6: Thank you so much, Julie. Julie Buckingham there with your CBC local news. It is 12:34 and you're listening to Radio Noon here on CBC Radio 1, 89.3 FM, 990 AM in Winnipeg, and everywhere on the CBC Listen app. I'm Marjorie Dowhouse. Now, on our provincial call-in today, maybe you are headed out on one of those trails this weekend and you will be bringing your furry friend along with you. We're talking about pets. That's because in the first half here, we spoke with Winnipeg Humane Society's Carly Peters about the contest they're running right now, Pets on Pints. So we want you to celebrate your pet. Let us know what makes your pet the best. Provincial call-in number 204-7800-893, 204-7800-893. Or you can text us at 204-588-7355, 204-588-7355. What I'm loving here is on some of the texts, you're actually sending pictures of your beautiful, beautiful pets. So join the conversation. We're going to continue it here in just a moment. But of course, we got to check in with CBC weather specialist Riley Lechuk, who's going to tell us if you do plan on being outside, how you should be dressed. Today is actually a very pleasant day today, but the heat, it's coming back, isn't it, Riley?
7: And you know, I really do love pets as well.
6: Okay. I have to ask you, because you grew up on a farm, so you obviously were surrounded by animals. Tell me about a pet that you loved and what made them the best.
7: Okay, so when I was a baby, we had Myron.
6: Oh,
7: who was our orange cat.
6: Oh.
7: Then we had Hamilton after that, who lived over 20 years.
6: A cat as well, too?
7: Yep.
6: Wow.
7: Oh, we had lots of cats. My parents have lots of cats.
6: Yes.
7: We had dogs. Mm-hmm. We had rabbits. We had hedgehogs at one point.
6: Oh my goodness. You had every kind of critter out there.
7: I know. And I do love showcasing the pets now on the dog walking forecast.
6: That is
7: of course,
6: right.
7: Feline Friday as well. And various other days in between.
6: Yes. Riley loves animals. So if you want to actually send a picture of your pet, Riley has his dog walking forecast. And of course, it is Feline Fridays. But he's also, you know, willing to put on your pictures of rabbits, turtles, snakes, whatever you've got.
7: I've actually done all of those. Rabbits, turtles, snakes, birds, fish. Like, send them my way.
6: Talk back at cbc.ca. Talk back at cbc.ca. Let's get into the forecast now. It's going to be a hot one, isn't it?
7: Hot one. Lots of events happening this weekend. Couple off the top of my head. The Traveler's Day Parade in Brandon, of course, happening tomorrow morning. Temperature for that should be around 24 degrees when that kicks off around 11 o'clock. Take lots of water if you're going. Should be a mostly sunny sky. Winds shouldn't be too much of an issue. Then, of course, Sunday, it's the Pride Parade in Winnipeg. That will likely draw thousands of people downtown here. Looking at that by the time that gets underway around 11 o'clock or so, temperature around 25, 26 degrees in Winnipeg, with the humidity starting to build in as we get through the day. So again, if you're going to that event as well, lots of water, anything outdoors this weekend across much of the province, looking very hot this weekend. Once again, right now, 18 degrees in the city, light wind at about 7 kilometers an hour, temperatures around 20 degrees right now across much of the south and really much of the north. Thompson's 18, Lynn Lake's at 22, Churchill's even 20 degrees at the moment. So some nice seasonal temperatures across the province today. We've started to get back into a little bit more clearing. I know we started very early this morning sunny. We got on the edge of some cloud cover that's pushed through the Interlake and parts of the parkland. So we were on the very southern tip of that cloud cover. Now the Red River Valley and along the Trans-Canada starting to clear out again. Some nice sunshine coming back. That trend continues through the rest of the day. We're looking at a mainly sunny day tomorrow for most of the province. Could be a few scattered showers, though, in places like Lynn Lake into Flin Flon. Thompson could get a couple of stray showers through the early part of the day. Sunday, rinse and repeat, mostly sunny skies, although there is, as we get into the afternoon hours, as a cold front pushes through west, northwest to southeast, the likelihood of some thunderstorms triggering. I've left a weak risk of thunderstorms in the forecast for Winnipeg Sunday afternoon. However, I think the threat of that severe weather actually pushes a little bit further west through the day. So places like Portage la Prairie into the Interlake, into Glenboro, Carberry, for example, I think have a better chance of seeing some thunderstorms as we get through the afternoon Sunday. But there is that outside chance that we do see some of that into the Red River Valley as well as we get into the afternoon hours. So just something to be aware of, just with the building heat and humidity through the weekend, that does pose the risk of some severe weather development as we get through, particularly the back half of the weekend. Quick look at temperatures, 22 in Winnipeg this afternoon, 22 to 24 across much of the south, 31 tomorrow, 32 for Sunday, 24 for Monday, and 27s, 28s by midweek.
0: All right. Thank you very much, Riley.
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0: CBC weather specialist Riley Lechuk, and Riley will be back on Up to Speed with the latest on your forecast, and you can check out Feline Fridays coming up on CBC Winnipeg News at 6. It is 12:39 now. Well, our pets are always talking to us, but do we really know what they're saying? What's behind all the barks and wagging of tails? We're continuing our provincial call-in today. We want to hear about your stories, about your pets. When do you feel the most understood by your pet? What makes your pet the best? What's the favorite thing about your furry friend? Give us a call here. 204-780-0893 is the provincial call-in number. 204-780-0893. Or text us at 204-588-7355. 204-588-7355. Joining us now is dog psychologist Sparky Smith, who has spent years trying to decode the silent dialogue between dogs and humans. Good afternoon. Welcome to the show, Sparky.
8: Hi, Marjorie. Thank you for having me on.
0: So, Sparky, I want to start off by asking you, how many of the people you meet tell you that they have the best dog ever?
8: Everyone. Actually, when people come to me, they come to me with complex problems, usually with rescues, and they always tell me what's wrong. And then they say, oh, but you know, he or she is an absolutely wonderful dog. They just really want to get that across. And I love that.
0: when people share their stories with you about their dogs, I mean, what's the biggest question that they have? Because you're a dog psychologist. You talk to people about what the psychology of the relationship between humans and dogs. Tell us a little bit more about what you do.
8: So I specialize in traumatized dogs and dogs that have been rescued, have really complex issues. So several issues. So it could be, you know, resource guarding and pulling, and or they might have come from a puppy mill, and usually they're traumatized. So when I'm working with the dog, a client will come to me and tell me about their dog, and then they'll always have that moment where they're complaining about all the stuff the dog is doing and how it's impacting their lives. And then they tell me the lovely things about them. And I love that. Like they say, oh, you know, and when I'm sad, the dog comes up and touches me and is always beside me and stuff like that. But yeah, that's the work I do, is I get those calls across Canada from families who have adopted a dog and are struggling with the dog. And because for whatever reason, the dog has some behavior issues. And I work with the families and the dogs to make sure that dog stays in their home.
0: Mm-hmm. That's very interesting. How did you get into that?
8: Well, it was a passion of mine for many, many years to understand how the brain works and how behavior works. So as I started to look at dogs, because all animals share many components of the same. So when I started to look at dogs, it became fascinating because we really don't understand them yet. They have spent over 40,000 years trying to communicate with us, not other species, but us. And that's pretty phenomenal, don't you think?
0: Yes.
8: Like so I really wanted to help to bridge the understanding of those four paws that are in front of us, that beautiful face that's in front of us, and say, you know, how can we learn more about them? What do we need to understand? Are they really being bad, or are they just being misunderstood? And actually, it's mostly the latter.
0: Mm-hmm.
8: But so that's how I got into it. It was just a real passion to try to bridge that.
0: That's very interesting. We're speaking with Sparky Smith, who is a dog psychologist. We're asking you on the call-in today, what makes your pet the best? Maybe you have a question for Sparky about communication with your dog, 204-780-0893. We're celebrating all pets, by the way, here on the call-in, 204-780-0893, or text us at 204-588-7355. What makes your furry friend the best? Let's get to a caller who joins us now on the line. We have Paul. Hi, Paul.
9: Hi there.
0: Hi, what's your comment?
9: Well, I have a few comments, but first, my dog is Freya the Rescue Dog. And she's not the brightest dog. Freya with a Y. She's not the brightest dog, but she's a ton of fun. And I think everybody's going to say this, when you come home from wherever you are, the excitement that you get from that dog, the woo woo woo and jumping around, and it's a great way to come home. But I want to introduce some new language. We're at the dog park every day, and you see people with their older dogs, and they say, "No, I'm going to have to put them down." I hate that phrase. I hate that phrase. So I've got two new ones. Mm-hmm. To throw out. Instead of saying those awful words, you're going to say assisting their transition or giving them peace.
0: Oh, well, thank you.
9: That's
8: nice.
0: Yes, that is nice. Thank you so much for sharing your story with us, Paul. Do you hear that from people, Sparky?
8: Yeah.
0: Language?
8: Absolutely. That moment when you open up the door and the dog comes running to you, that level of excitement, there's a lot to it. And sometimes it's just absolutely glorious. And other times we see the dog barking and barking and barking and won't settle down. And some of the work that I do is to help people get into the house in a comfortable way. Let's say you have a visitor over or something like that. So the first thing that we suggest is to try to get that visitor to sit down, actually. But there's nothing that stops that lovely greeting. And there is some folklore out there that says, you know, ignore the dog while it's greeting you in order to calm it down. And I say, no way. I say, just enjoy the dog. Mm-hmm. Enjoy the level of and pleasure that they're giving you. Try not to increase the excitement, but there's nothing stopping you to giving a warm smile. Dogs read all of us, Marjorie. They read the entire context, and we're broadcasting 24/7. So when they read all of us and they see that we're happy, that they're happy, when they see those soft eyes that we give them, when they watch our face, all of that makes them happy, mm-hmm. you know?
0: Yeah.
8: So it's a wonderful thing, that greeting.
0: Now, we have a text message from Cheryl, and Cheryl actually sent us a message here about a cat because we're asking about what makes your furry friend mm-hmm. so special. And so I'm going to read this text now. We actually got this really beautiful picture of the cat. It's just gorgeous. The way I can describe the cat, it's brown with some black stripes. Looks like the cat might be napping. I'm not sure. Looks very chill. So anyways, we have this message. I'll read this text message now from Cheryl. My cat Naya is the best. She helped heal me with her purring and her companionship as I was healing from breast cancer. But most importantly, she helped me realize that I had a lymphatic drainage problem and that if I didn't properly drain my lymphatic system every day, I would just continue to lose a body part. When cats get neutered, their lymphatic system is also altered, and especially with the female cats, they can puff up, and when you gently stroke them, the fluid is drained and their puffiness goes down. That is when the light bulb went off with me. When I was convalescing with Naya, I realized that I had the same problem with my lymphatic system and it needed to be drained daily all over my whole body. I am eternally grateful to my healing cat, Naya. I owe her my life and my health. That's such a wonderful message. Yeah. Thank you so much. Gosh. For sharing that, Cheryl. I know that your specialty here, Sparky, is dogs, but when you hear the stories about, especially when we talk about health and how pets have been there for us, you know, when it comes to health and well-being.
8: And animals, very specific.
0: Oh, Sparky, are you still there? Oh, yeah, we heard you cutting out a little bit. Sorry, say that again. You were talking about animals and our well-being.
8: Like whether we have cancer or whether we have COVID or, you know, any, they're being taught to smell all those things. And I wonder how much the cat was able to sense this on a level that we don't know, you know, and really be able to, you know, they do recognize when we're hurting. They do try to offer comfort. I've seen that in cats before. And I'm absolutely delighted, Cheryl, that you found this cat and it helped you through your journey.
0: We're speaking with dog psychologist Sparky Smith, and we're asking you, we've got so many touching stories about what makes your furry friend special. What is your favorite thing about them? What makes your pet the best? 204-780-0893 is the provincial call-in number. We have about 6 minutes left in this segment. 204-588-7355 is our text that you can, and people, oh my gosh, you know what I'm loving about this? People are actually sending pictures of their pets to us. So we have this from Claire. We have a picture of a couple of chihuahuas. I see one is black in that picture, and I don't know. Oh, there's the second one. Oh, it's a light colored chihuahua. So cute. So wonderful. Let's read the text message now. This is coming in from Claire. These ladies are Jetta, the black one, and Chiquita Banana, the light colored one. They are both chihuahuas. These two bananas bring me so much joy. They are made of smoke and mischief, which makes me love them even more. Thank you so much for that wonderful message, Claire. Do you have dogs yourself, Sparky?
8: I do. I have a white English retriever, and her name is Sunshine.
0: Oh, I love that.
8: So, yeah, and she's just amazing. I mean, she gives me so many messages. I was saying earlier that the way that she communicates with me, you know, that she smiles at me, or she stares at me, or she tells me that she needs something. And I find that she's very, very intelligent in letting me know when she needs something, which is fabulous. And you know what's really neat is when she brings, I look down after I'm working, right? I look down on the floor and there's tons of toys. Why? Because she figures I need a break. I'm sure that's the reason.
0: Oh, it seems like, from what I understand, pets seem to understand us really well, but do we really understand them as well as we think we do?
8: Oh no, they we're probably about 10% that we're watching them. It's kind of like, imagine going to a band and only hearing a tambourine. That's basically what's happening with a dog. They have a whole orchestra of signals. They've got their eyebrows, their tail position, their hackles, and profound politics of where they look and where they deliberately look away. There's a tremendous amount that we can learn from when we start watching and studying our dogs.
0: Mm-hmm. We're going to get into that a little bit more, but we have a caller who joins us on the line now. Hi, Gil.
10: Hi.
0: Hi, what's your story?
10: Okay, this is about a cat I had back in my teenage years, which is decades ago. And I bring this one up because it was unique. That particular cat, he liked to go for snowmobile rides. Unlike my most recent cat who didn't want to go out in winter. But I used to put him in my snowmobile suit, leave the middle button unbuttoned so so that when I slowed down or stopped, he could stick his head out and look around. I never had a cat, never mind a dog, who would do something like that.
0: Oh, my gosh. I love that story. And your cat's name was Prince. Is that right?
10: That's the one, yeah. Sometimes I'd go for walks in winter, and he would follow me. And usually cats don't like the cold. Like I said, my last Alaska that I had, she passed away a few years ago. In summertime, you couldn't keep her in the house. Wintertime, you couldn't keep her out.
0: Oh, my.
10: She did not like the cold. But that particular cat, Prince, he was just love it. He's seen me put my snowmobile suit on. I couldn't bring him all the time, but sometimes he was ready to go, just ready to go.
0: Oh, I love
10: Unbelievable.
0: That. I love that story. Thank you so much for sharing that with us, Gil. Sparky, how do we know what our dogs are communicating to us? You were talking a little bit about that. What have we gotten wrong? How can we learn to better communicate with our pets, with our dogs?
8: Well, there's several ways. There's great YouTube videos on call signals. I think it's a literacy that everybody who calls himself a dog lover should have. For example, when we see a tail wag, it means many things. A tail wag.

0: as a full sentence. We don't want to look at just one word in the sentence and think we know it. We have to look at the entire context of the dog and what they're saying.
1: What else have we gotten wrong? Because I didn't know that about the tail. I just assumed, because I have two dogs myself, I see the tail going, I think that they're happy. But what else are other signs that we seem to get wrong when it comes to dogs that you often hear about?
0: Yawn.
1: Okay.
0: Yeah, the yawning. So when it was really interesting, because people would tell me, I'd get them to videotape what was going on with their dog, and I'd look at it, and the dog yawned and licked its lips. Yawning and licking the lips, especially combined, shows that the dog is very anxious. So we think yawning, they're tired. But no, many times yawning, especially if you look at the context, it's not about that at all. It's about the dog being anxious. When a dog looks away, that's very specific. I always say that dogs are a little bit, actually all dogs everywhere around the world are technically Canadians, because the reason is that they're very polite. Mm-hmm. They're very friendly. They will always give us three warnings before, they get angry. And they don't stare at you with any sort of threat. In some cases they do, but that's after it's built up, right? Most dogs will look away from you because they're just being polite. So yeah, the turning away is, I need space, please. Mm. I'm not being rude. I'm being polite in dog.
1: That's so interesting. I never knew that at all. I mean, I'd been a dog owner for so many years, but that's the first time I'm learning about that. I want to read this text message from Daryl here. Sent a picture of two really beautiful cats on a bed. One seems to be long-haired, the other one short-haired, I believe. Daryl says, my babies, Tom and Chirpy, I love waking up with them in the morning, even though they take up all my bed space. And why not, right? I want to give the final word to you, Sparky, because we have to wrap up the call-in segment. But any kind of words of advice when it comes to pets, why we should cherish them, anything you want our listeners to know?
0: Well, I think the most important thing is that it's really important that we learn about our dogs. I always say, get a piece of paper. Start writing down what your dogs are doing and try to understand those signals better, because they are basically yelling at you if you're able to listen, right? So we want to understand what the dog is saying by the eyebrows, by the tails, by the splayed paws. I mean, my dog Sunshine, when she plays, her whole paws splay out, right? But you have to pay attention. You have to be looking at that. So really get literate on your dog's signals.
1: Sparky, it's been so fascinating speaking with you. I've learned so much. Thank you for joining us today here on Radio Noon.
0: Oh, my pleasure. My pleasure.
1: Take care.
0: Thank you, Marjorie.
1: Dog psychologist Sparky Smith joining us here on Radio Noon. It is 12:56. And before we wrap up the show, it is Friday. So it is time to open up Radio Noon's mailbag and hear some of your comments on previous call-ins.
2: You have a new message.
1: Yesterday, we asked you what kind of rules should Manitoba have for e-bikes. We asked you this because Manitoba's transportation minister recently introduced Bill 43. Under Bill 43, e-bikes will be classified as a personal electric vehicle that will let the government set restrictions, prohibitions on vehicle operation. Ontario, too, looking to introduce new legislation that would require some people to register and insure their e-bikes or motorized bikes. We got plenty of comments, but we got this one email. It's a long one, but I want to read this to you. This is from Toby. It says, the issues with e-bikes aren't separate from cycling in general because it is less about the vehicle than the behavior of the operators. Electric bikes are a great resource for people who need a little help to cycle or go farther. I know retired people who were already cyclists who have been able to extend their cycling life as a result. These are an actual innovation and should be accommodated on roads, cycling lanes, and on shared pathways. That said, motorized vehicles, electric or otherwise, that can travel at the speed of automobile traffic and don't require pedaling should be registered, licensed, and insured just like the motorcycles they are. I don't understand why we would allow motorcycles in cycling lanes or on pathways, regardless of the type of fuel, especially if the owners are using the vehicles precisely because they lost their driver's license for bad behavior. Why do they even want to be in a cycling lane behind someone pedaling along slowly? Cycling advocates should join pedestrians in insisting these electric motor

bicycles be treated like motorcycles. Ordinary bicycles should, of course, be accommodated on roads, cycling lanes, and on shared pathways, but the riders need to learn to respect the safety and comfort of pedestrians when using a shared path and should slow down to pass pedestrians and give the space, the same amount of space that they would like to have between them and a car on the road. Thank you so much. This is a really long email that we got from Toby having their say on e-bikes. But if you want to share your thoughts on our provincial conversations after the show, you can call our listener line 204-788-3797 or email us at radnoonw@cbc.ca. Thank you so much for joining us. Have a wonderful weekend. We'll talk to you again next week. Coming up next here on CBC Radio 1, CBC Podcast Showcase. Have a good one.

0: June 21st is National Indigenous Peoples Day, and CBC celebrates. 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
1: Split screen, Bachelor of Buckingham Palace explores the 2013 reality show I Wanna Marry Harry, where 12 American women were deceived into believing they were competing for Prince Harry's affection. 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After the news.
2: From CBC News, The World This Hour, I'm Kaz Bovin. Canada added 88,000 jobs last month, far beyond what economists were expecting. The majority of the positions are in construction, culture and recreation, as well as transportation. But experts warn one good jobs report does not change the overall economic outlook. Peter Armstrong has more.
3: The Canadian economy has this way of surprising us, injecting a dose of good news just when we least expect it. The start of this year has been pretty terrible. GDP contracted for two straight quarters. Canada had lost more than 100,000 jobs. And with real wars and trade wars dragging on, the outlook wasn't exactly rosy. Then along came the jobs report for May.
4: It's a relief.
3: That's Brendan Bernard, chief economist with the job search site Indeed. But he says that relief should be tempered with reality.
4: It also doesn't change the kind of like fundamental big picture of what's going on in the job market.
3: And what's going on in the jobs market is the same thing that's going on with the Canadian economy. The economy sure isn't booming, but it isn't quite falling apart either. Peter Armstrong, CBC News, Toronto.
2: Three men from Scotland have pleaded guilty in the killing of restaurant owner Sharif Rahman in Owen Sound, Ontario in 2023. Robert Evans Jr. pleaded guilty to manslaughter and will be sentenced in July. The Crown and defense are jointly proposing a 3.5-year prison sentence. His father, Robert Evans Sr., and uncle Barry Evans pleaded guilty to being accessories after the fact for helping Evans Jr. flee to the UK. Today, they are being sentenced to 21 months, which amounts to time served. The one-time top-up to the GST rebate is landing in some Canadians' bank accounts starting today. The rebate has a new name, and the federal government is promising that the payments will increase moving forward. CBC's David Thurton has more from Ottawa.
5: What about all this fruit?
6: Prime Minister Mark Carney talking to grocery shoppers at a store in Brampton, Ontario, telling them about the federal government's attempt to ease the price pain at the checkout. For those eligible.
7: Today, 12 million Canadians will receive a first-time increase in what's called the groceries and essentials benefit.
6: The new benefit replaces the GST-HST credit. The regular payments are increasing by 25% starting next month, but in order to get immediate support, low and modest income earners are receiving a one-time top-up starting today.
7: So it's a significant amount of money, checks up to $533 today for a family of four to help with the pressures on cost of living.
6: Those eligible for the GST-HST payment will automatically receive the new Canada Groceries and Essentials benefit. David Thurton, CBC News, Ottawa.
2: Quebec's health minister, Sonia Bélanger, has tabled a bill to ban the sale of energy drinks to children under 16. It comes after a teenager died in 2024 after drinking a can of Red Bull while taking medication for ADHD. The adoption is being held up by the opposition. From one conservative member of the National Assembly, Mighty Blanchette Vizignan has said there is not enough time to study the bill properly. And with the session ending next week, it's not clear if the bill will become law. The co-founder of artificial intelligence developer Anthropic is warning about the technology's rapid advance. Jack Clark says the most advanced AI systems could escape human control in the near future. He says some of his own AI models are reaching the point where they can develop themselves without the need for human input. Clark says progress around AI needs to slow down.
8: You want the option to be able to take your foot off the gas and put your foot on the brake, right? Right now, it's like the AI industry has a gas pedal, but it doesn't have a brake pedal in the car. And what we're saying is we want to do some of the work required to build that brake pedal so we in the world have an option.
2: Clark also says the impact of AI should be determined by societies, not by private companies. That's your World This Hour. For CBC News, I'm Kaz Bovin.
9: Good afternoon. I'm Julie Buckingham. Let's check your weather forecast now for the province of Manitoba. Starting in Winnipeg, mainly sunny by late this afternoon, the high of 22. In Brandon, a sun cloud mix, there is a chance of showers or a thunderstorm, high of 25. Dauphin, also a mix of sun and clouds, maybe some precipitation, high of 24. Flin Flon in the Paw, sunshine in 23. Thompson clearing in 24. Churchill, a mix of sun and clouds on the way for you this afternoon, high of 21 degrees.
10: 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Today, we're listening to episode 4 of Split Screen, Bachelor of Buckingham Palace. It's about a 2014 British reality TV show called I Want to Marry Harry. It was a bachelor-style dating show where 12 American women were competing for the opportunity to marry Prince Harry. Except it was all a hoax. The guy they actually were going on dates with was a redheaded lookalike named Matt Hicks. This is episode 4, Princess Material.
11: In an intense environment like that, it just makes anyone like heightened. Every emotion, everything is just heightened. You know, so if you are kind of a spicy person, you're going to be extra spicy. If you are an emotional person, you're going to be extra emotional. If you are a deranged person, you're going to be extra deranged.
12: If you somehow manage to find old episodes of I Want to Marry Harry and watch them back, like Natalia and I have been doing, I'd reckon you, like us, will find yourself playing a game of reality TV bingo. You end up mentally ticking off each trope as you spot them. Glamorous setting? Check. Scantily clad women? Check. Hectic dating schedule? Check. And of course, everyone's favourite, fights. Bingo!
13: I think you girls are the mean girls.
14: Don't you dare call me a mean girl.
13: Your head is lodged so far up your ass, I could eat alphabet soup and something out that made more sense than what you're saying right now.
11: We for sure got cabin fever.
12: The contestants might not be enjoying all these arguments, but I can tell you who is. The producers.
11: Put a bunch of cats in a bag and shake it. Like, that's kind of what happened.
12: How does that expression go again? It's all fun and games until someone loses an eye.
15: Ain't nobody bully me. At all. At all.
12: I'm Scott Bryan, and this is The Bachelor of Buckingham Palace. Episode 4, Princess Material.
16: Everybody is away from home. We're in this spot where we're stuck around each other 24/7. Nobody knows each other. On top of, you know, some people are drinking. On top of, we're all here competing for a man. It's a competition. And, you know, a lot of women look for acceptance. I don't look for acceptance from anybody, but a lot of women look for acceptance.
12: Remember Chelsea? We met her in the last episode. She's the one who says she never really believed Matt was Prince Harry. You know, the one who taught the other women how to twerk. She also doesn't take from anyone. At this point in the show, her patience, with the producers, the other contestants, it's wearing thinner than the loo roll at a public restroom. And as the show progresses, the other contestants start to distance themselves from Chelsea. Despite the fact this is a competition, most of the women seem to be getting along quite well. They've formed a little clique. Chelsea, though, she's a bit of an outsider. And the girls sense that. Even throwaway comments get seized upon.
17: I'm bored now.
18: You're bored? I'm sorry we're boring you.
17: I would never say that.
19: Chelsea, do you hate us?
17: No.
18: I just feel like you guys aren't...
12: But Chelsea is not a wallflower. She's not going to take these remarks lying down.
20: Don't interrupt me when I'm speaking.
17: I don't care what you're talking about.
18: That's very rude.
17: If you guys don't shut up, I don't care what you...
20: Excuse me?
18: Excuse me?
20: You need to, like, stop with your attitude.
17: No.
16: I was like, the fact that three of you about to argue with me, that's a problem. So unless y'all want to tussle, I suggest y'all shut the hell up. Like, I'm not going back and forth. I don't want to be none of your friends. What even made it even worse is I'm the only Black person. So that's normally something that people from other races view us as. Oh, she's ghetto. She's this. She goes on to fighting. But if I react, obviously I would have been looking like the bad person. You know what I mean? Like, had I threw some water, slapped somebody upside their head, I'm feeding into that narrative, right? But that's exactly how I was feeling in that moment. That's when I just went to the producers.
12: Even though the producers are enjoying all these arguments, they're reluctant to have an actual fight on their hands. I mean, think of the liability. So they decide to make Chelsea's subtle exclusion by the other girls more explicit. They physically separate her from the rest of the group. On screen, they frame this decision as if Chelsea has decided to isolate herself from the others.
16: That's how it led into the scene of me being in my room having dinner by myself.
12: Whilst Chelsea is dining alone, the rest of the contestants are sitting downstairs, gossiping about why she isn't participating more.
0: Like, as much as I love a pity party, like, get over it. Put your big girl panties on. Mm-hmm. If she were to be nice, we'd all lovingly accept her, but she's not being nice right now.
12: Strangely, one of the things that seems to bother the group the most about Chelsea's growing distance isn't how the isolation might be affecting her, but how Kingsley, Matt's butler, might have noticed what's going on.
21: Why isn't he seeing this side of her that we are seeing?
0: I think he knows a lot more than we even think
22: he knows. He's watching.
12: It's as if they think Chelsea's behavior risks branding the whole group as being unladylike. As he's done before in the show, Kingsley asks the women to gather in one of the rooms. There's another announcement coming. All of the women sit huddled together like a group of teenagers at a slumber party. Chelsea walks in casually, head held high, and turns to face them. She announces to the group that she's leaving.
23: I came to tell you guys I'm leaving.
0: Don't just give up and leave.
24: We hate to see you go, but like, I wish you well.
23: Thank you.
24: Same here.
16: And then they all hopped up like, oh, don't leave. Like, girl, get the out of my face. So I just left.
24: Chelsea, I think she's a cool girl, but she's beaten up. She's forgotten the reason she's here, which is for the gentleman.
16: At that point, I didn't care what narrative they spun. I was just so happy that I was leaving.
12: As Natalia and I have been looking into this show, we've come across articles which suggest that Chelsea was bullied because she was the only Black woman in the group. I asked Chelsea if this is something she's thought about.
16: I don't even think race plays a part. I just think it's about people's, you know, personality and principles.
12: For Natalia, though, what happened to Chelsea does throw up some interesting questions.
25: Given that we know very well what the royal family is, and me being myself, I am a woman of colour, I grew up in Britain, and so I think part of me deep down when I saw Chelsea in this, I was thinking, what does she feel like in this environment?
12: As Natalia and I chat about the role of race in this show, she reminds me of a scene where Chelsea and Matt are on a date, riding on horseback across a field.
23: Have you ever dated a Black girl?
26: I haven't, no.
23: You haven't?
26: No.
23: Would you?
26: Colour doesn't come into it at all.
23: Very, very understandable.
25: With Chelsea asking this question, it raises a point of what we expected of the royals at this time. The question of, am I princess material? The others are thinking, am I, you know, ladylike enough? Whereas Chelsea's got a very different question. Am I princess material? Because I've never seen a British princess that looks like me.
12: Yeah, she's having to experience a whole range of issues that the others are not even having to think about. And it's interesting seeing it just in the context of how everything's happened since in regards to Harry and Meghan, in regards to the racism allegations that have happened within the British press, but also the racism that they've experienced within the royal family, and talking about how it made them feel. And I think having this scene 10 years ago makes me realise about how the royal family was viewed if you were a person of colour.
26: What are you saying?
23: I just need to pull myself out of the situation.
12: Matt isn't in the room when Chelsea announces her decision to leave. But when he does hear about her departure, he seems genuinely cut up about it.
23: There's just too much going on.
1: So I can't persuade you to stay at all, or...?
23: No.
1: I don't like the thought of some of the girls bullying Chelsea. It's a shame that she's been pushed to this decision. She had hinted at it being the larger characters in the group. So I think I know which girls played a part in this.
12: Honestly, the more I find out about Matt, the more curious I am about him. Who is he? What does he think of this show? And what was his experience like? When I spoke to Chelsea, Megan and Kimberly about him, I assumed they might have a bit of a grudge to bear, you know? It's very understandable. He was part of this whole deception too, wasn't he? Didn't that bother them?
3: Matt is a very genuine guy.
11: So Matt was very sweet, a little bit shy, but he was a delight. But I don't think he thought production would be as shady as they were. So I feel bad for him too, but he is the sweetest, nicest, kindest guy. I have nothing but great things to say about Matt.
12: Guess it's time to find out for ourselves. Up first, the most important question in this whole saga. Does he think he looks like Prince Harry?
4: I can see the resemblance, but I've genuinely never thought I looked enough like him to warrant the attention I get. But we had it from when we were little, because my brother and I were, we were only about 3 or 4 years behind the brothers, but my brother was, you know, 18 months, 2 years old.
12: By the brothers, he means Harry and William.
4: My brother had brown hair. I was the little one with the slightly redder tint to the hair. So we probably had it from when we were around 6 and 8 years old, the comparisons. But then as I grew up, nothing really. And then probably when I was about 21, it sort of started again. I went on a hockey tour at university and I had to dye my hair a dark brown. And as it came back from dark brown to my more natural colour, it went through this really red phase in the middle. And from that point on, I've had it all the time. Following university, I was a waiter, just filling in between holidays and trying to figure out what I wanted to do. And I was talking to some guests at the restaurant I worked in, and they were like, anyone ever told you you look like Prince Harry? And they said, oh, you know, you can make some money doing lookalike work. That was the catalyst.
12: With the promise of easy money tempting him on, Matt and a couple of his mates decided to upload a few photos to a lookalike website just to see what would happen. Their timing couldn't have been any better. In the weeks and months that followed, the real Prince Harry found himself involved in all sorts of tabloid scandals. Suddenly, Prince Harry lookalikes were in high demand. The bookings started rolling in. There were some hen parties, surprise birthdays, and then, one day, Matt gets an email from a TV producer.
4: It was quite an intimidating thought that I was going to be the main person or the linchpin of the sort of the whole, the focus, I guess, of the TV show. And I was very nervous about having to lie and deceive.
12: Once filming began, Matt ended up getting sucked into the bubble almost as much as the rest of the contestants. He'd agreed to take a seat on the roller coaster, and there was no getting off it now.
4: You know full well you're in this bubble and all the emotions are heightened, and are they real? Probably not. I mean, I guess in a week or two, you could look back on it after leaving and be like, that was absolutely ridiculous. Like, why were we so invested? But when you have no contact with the outside world, when you have no other world apart from that reality TV world you're in. So I spoke to as many people as I could in that first week, but the production were quite nervous, I guess. They didn't want me to become familiar with any production crew in case the ruse was slipped up on when the ladies were present. So if I was over familiar and one of the crew, you know, called me Matt instead of Harry or whatever it might have been. So it felt a bit lonely in a sense because they were told to leave me alone.
12: This surprised me. Up until now, I never really questioned whether Matt might have felt isolated too. As Matt explained, the women had each other, but he didn't really have anyone.
4: Everything was quite awkward on the show. It's never going to get more awkward than being in a room with several women who you don't really know that well, being kissed in a blindfold and having to judge them, is it? Like, that's pretty much the epitome of awkward, so...
5: I have to talk about the eliminations. I mean, they were always very dramatic and a key part of the show. Was that a difficult process for you, sort of deciding who should go home?
4: It was really difficult. Yeah, the first one was tough, I remember, because after the masquerade ball, when I'd met the girls for 3 hours, I'd spoken to all of them, some of them more than others, some of them, you know, a couple of sentences really briefly. And then they announced, I didn't know that I was sending someone home that evening. They said, you know, you've got to eliminate someone now. And once I spoke to them in the drawing room or on the sofa or wherever we were, they walked out the room and I never saw them again. That was that. I was like, oh no, I can't even explain this. And I just wanted to check that everyone had sort of come out of it with the right spirit and not didn't feel hurt or misled. Obviously, I had misled them, but I was hoping that they were okay with that in a reality TV sense.
5: Yeah. I mean, I guess also just the fact that, like you said, you weren't going to see them again. So it's a lack of closure about how they actually felt about the whole thing until you know, pretty much later or after the show had gone out. This is another big question. I'm very intrigued by your answer if you have one. I mean, did you have a say in who was eliminated?
12: At this point in the interview, Matt gets a bit squirmy. He doesn't want to comment. He's worried about not wanting to get anyone in trouble, as he puts it. Luckily, when I spoke to Danny Fenton, the creator of the show, I asked him the same question.
2: Well, the reasons why somebody was eliminated were, I mean, factually, Matt's choice. So, you know, he would sit with Kingsley at the end of every episode and would sort of debate why he thought a certain person should stay or should go. But I think, you know, look, there was always a discussion with production, like, you know, we don't really want to lose Kelly because she's such a great character.
5: So it was sort of an interplay between who Matt had a crush for,
2: yeah,
5: who you felt was the most, the people who were most convinced that it was Prince Harry.
2: Yeah.
5: Who also worked as being great TV, being with Kelly, of course.
2: Yeah, exactly. And I think from memory, Kingsley was a really pivotal role because he was almost like the eyes and the ears of production. And I think, if I remember correctly, he had an earpiece, or certainly Kingsley was somebody that we could communicate through to try and direct things in a certain direction.
5: Interesting.
12: Going into my interview with Matt, obviously the biggest question I had for him was whether or not he felt like he deceived the women who were taking part. He couldn't deny that in some ways he had. After all, that was the premise of the show. But Matt was adamant he never wanted to outright lie and say, "I am Harry." For him, that would have been a step too far. So I asked how he felt when Kingsley announced to the group that they were dating Prince Harry.
4: At the time, I had no idea they were going to do this. And I was a bit miffed and felt quite stressed. And I didn't really appreciate the way they'd done it without telling me. But again, you know, I'd signed up for this. I knew that it might happen at some point. And so there's always two ways to react to something. You can either whinge and get down and out about it, or you can deal with the situation that's in front of you. So I only had one option really, and that was to deal with it. So I just carried on exactly the same and sort of played it like it hadn't happened.
12: I ask Matt, what does he think this show was? Was it about dating or was it about the deception?
4: I mean, the concept was the ruse, and the vehicle to get to that end goal was the dating, I guess. But I think if you had to pick one, it would be the ruse. That was the premise of the show. When the reveal came, would the women be interested in me for me, or would they be only interested in the money? And without that ruse, there was no show.
12: As my conversation with Matt comes to an end, I still have one big question that I feel like I haven't really answered. Was he the only one playing the game? Chelsea has already said she knew pretty early on that Matt wasn't really Prince Harry. But what about Meghan, Kimberly and the others? Did they buy it, like backflipping Kelly seems to have done? Or were they all just giving the producers what they wanted? And if they were just playing along for the cameras, was there a moment in the show where the line started to blur, where the game suddenly became more real? Take those fights we talked about at the start of this episode, for example. The longer the series drags on, the more the women start bickering with each other. Chelsea is one of the first casualties of these arguments, but it doesn't stop after she's left.
24: Prince Harry, please tell me, do you know who the real Meghan is? Because she's not real. Do you actually know how she is as a person?
6: I'm getting there.
24: Like how she is towards other people besides you?
6: No.
12: At this point in the show, Kelly and Matt are on another private date together. There are no canals and no backflips involved this time, thank God. Instead, the couple are having a nice relaxing massage together. Whilst they're squashed, face down, on one of those awkward massage tables, Kelly decides to use the opportunity to spill some tea about one of her romantic rivals, Meghan.
24: She actually is, like, really crude and mean. She's the one that started all the brawls that I never told you about.
12: I see things like this and I start to wonder, whose benefit is this for? Is Kelly saying these things for the producer's benefit because she knows it'll make good TV? Or does she genuinely feel this way about Meghan?
7: Kelly and Meghan, those two could not be in the same room together.
12: Here's Kimberly.
7: Kelly was out for blood with Meghan. It was very intense. I think Meghan kind of played up that persona. Like, I'm the pretty one and I'm like the sassy one. I think she played into that more than how she really is in real life. So I don't know if you would call her a mean girl, but she had this very, you know, almost overconfidence to her that played well on TV.
12: Kelly's attack against Meghan continues at a group date where the women are having drinks with Matt at a local pub.
11: Kelly chose to use that outing as an opportunity to bash me in front of Matt and all the other women.
24: I think that there are some people that like to have their voice heard and are not ladylike and have not been a woman that would be by your side and may put up a front because they have big chests and beautiful hair. And you're a guy looking for a real girl.
7: Yeah, I can be a but don't you dare call me fake. I feel like I'm...
12: All of a sudden, things feel like they're getting much more personal. After everyone gets back from the pub, a producer tells Meghan they need to have a word with her.
11: A producer pulled me aside and like took me into a bathroom. It's like, hey, there's chatter that you might be cut tonight, so you need to step it up.
12: What exactly it is the producers want, they don't say. Meghan tries to do as she's told, but it's still not enough. She's unceremoniously sent home during a surprise double elimination.
11: I was so upset about it because I felt like it was very unfair.
12: As she gives her final farewell, Meghan looks almost broken. She's always been this feisty ball of energy, but during her last interview, she can barely speak.
7: I'm 100% surprised by his decision tonight. I'm just like so sideswiped. I thought he was gonna ask me to stay in the crown suite.
11: So another aspect, I think, that contributed to me being so emotional when I got kicked off, it was probably even more than being stabbed in the back by the other women, was like the ego. It's embarrassing. No one wants to get dumped, let alone be dumped on national television. And so that's embarrassing. Like, I didn't win this thing. I just got dumped by a guy that I'm not even totally sure I like. You know what? Like, it's embarrassing.
12: Whether she believed Matt was Prince Harry or not, by the time she's sent home, Meghan really does feel hurt. The emotions she felt during her goodbye were real.
11: So another thing that upsets me about the elimination night is that heinous dress I was wearing. It put me in like the most ugly frock imaginable. So that also adds to my embarrassment of standing outside of Deerfield Manor at my exit interview. And they just like, you know, put me in a cab in my ugly little dress.
12: Now there are only three women left, Kelly, Karina, and Kimberly. The question is, will they be surprised when Matt's identity is finally revealed? Or will the show fall flat on its face at the final hurdle?
7: I got back in the car and I told, I think it was Kelly and Karina, and I said, you guys, this is not Prince Harry. I just saw the mask in the window of the real Prince Harry. This guy is not him.
12: That's next time on The Bachelor of Buckingham Palace.
8: 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We'll be back next week with episode 5. 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It's hosted by Scott Bryan. Their team includes Natalia Rodriguez, Ivor Manley, Winnie Simon, Thomas Curry, and Matt Willis. I am Gavin Crawford, and I have a podcast too. It's called Because News. It's Canada's funniest news quiz, where the headlines are real and the responses are mostly ridiculous. 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
9: 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Good afternoon, I'm Julie Buckingham. In downtown Winnipeg at 1:30, it is 19 degrees. In Brandon, it is also 19, and Thompson is sitting at 18. We now know when a group of Winnipeg police officers will start wearing body-worn cameras. It will begin next week as part of a six-month pilot project. The force says 40 members will be equipped with the technology, which will be used during their regular duties. As part of the test, the service will be getting feedback from community members and partner organizations. They will start rolling and recording on Wednesday. A new city report says over 11,000 riders have been turned away from buses since a crackdown started. The details on how the community safety team has worked to reduce fare dodging and also linked most violence on board to those who don't pay. Public Works Committee Chair Janice Lukes says transit would lose up to $7 million annually due to that very issue. And the CFL opening week continues tonight in Calgary, where the Stampeders are set to host the Winnipeg Blue Bombers. Calgary swept all three games between the West Division rivals last season. In last night's season opener in Hamilton, the Alouettes defeated the Ticats 30-27. Next news at 2:30.
10: Hello and welcome to Laugh Out Loud. I'm your host, Ali Hassan, and somehow we are in the month of June. I don't really understand how the math of all this works, but in the blink of an eye, we are in the middle of the year. There was a time not long ago when we were in Yellowknife for a live recording, mid-February to be exact, and I didn't think I'd ever say these words, but you should really experience Yellowknife in the winter. Cold, sure, but also very, very beautiful, and the people have plenty of warmth to compensate for the temperature. This first comedian was recently at the Halifax Comedy Festival. He's been featured at Just for Laughs. And as an actor, his skills have been showcased on CBC's hit TV series, The Porter. From the stage in Yellowknife, here is Emmanuel Lemura.
13: Thank you. Hello, Yellowknife. What's up? Oh, Yellowknife, I have been on the way here for 33 years. My goodness, finally made it. This is spectacular. This is good. Came to Canada as a refugee from Sudan, and I'm so lost right now, I don't even know where I am. This is crazy. Oh my goodness, this is spectacular. I called my mom before I got here. I was like, she's like, where are you? I'm in the Arctic, mama. She's like, then come downstairs. What do you mean? You said you're in the attic. Then come downstairs. Oh, no, mama, I'm up north. I'm kind of in the attic just of all of Canada right now. This is good. Spectacular. Gosh, this is good stuff. Good looking people out here. This is good. My goodness. Not everybody, but a lot of y'all. Not bad. That's nice. This is nice, man. This is spectacular. Yeah, cool stuff coming from Winnipeg, Manitoba. Yeah, oh yeah, yeah. Heard you guys got some hockey fans out here too? Couple of y'all like the Jets? Okay, cool, I'm trying to get into the Jets. I wanted to get into the Jets. I tried to go celebrate at the party last year, you know, when they make the playoffs, they have these parties, street parties, they call it the whiteout party. So my buddy called me up, he's like, Emmanuel, the Jets made the playoffs. I was like, I heard. He's like, come to this whiteout party. I'm like, no. I'm going to need a little bit more information before I start going to places, you know? He's like, no, don't. It's not what you think it is. Everyone's just real happy about the Jets making the playoffs. Just make sure you're wearing all white. I was like, oh, I'm definitely not going now. Are you? I know what kind of party that is. I know. It's the oldest trick in the book. The old Jets made the playoffs. That's going to have to wake up pretty early to get one over on me. That's, goodness gracious. Can't catch me slipping. This is good stuff. Man, I'm an uncle, no kids. I'm a pure uncle, no children. I love it. Oh, it's so good. Yeah, oh, that's joy right there. You know what that joy is? Pure uncles, pure aunts, we have a joy that parents will never get to experience. Yeah, you guys know what that is? We get the joy of walking away from a crying child. That is, oh, you can't even replicate that. That is, that's something special. Parents, they hear a kid crying, they gotta stay. Oh, that sucks. So I was visiting my niece and nephew, and both of them started crying at the same time. My brother's like, yo, just wait a second. I was like, no. I'll see you later, man. You have fun with that. It's loud in here. That's crazy. And they smell, too. They really do smell. Should fix that. Oh, love it. I do love being an uncle. Although sometimes, you know, it's tough. My nephew, he's like 5, 6 years old now, so he could talk now, which, you know, at first you're like, wow, you could talk, and then eventually, like, shut up. Right, like this? Sucks. I was reading a bedtime story. He had this book about animals he wanted to read, and it just, like, it'd be animal and then a bunch of facts about that animal. So the animal we were going through, oh, a giraffe, long neck, so on and so forth. And then it got to the page about polar bears. They're like, oh, polar bears, they could eat a human in one bite. My nephew said, but uncle, you're so fat. How would a polar bear eat you in one bite? They need at least two. I was like, oh man, that's interesting. Just go to bed. So I went to his book bag and I took out his homework and I wrote all wrong answers. Cause I can't yell at him anymore. You're not allowed to yell at kids. But I can make sure he repeats the third grade. That's what I teach him, a good lesson. Next time he calls me fat, I'll call him stupid, right? Like that's, you gotta fight fire with fire. You can't trust these kids. Ah, love it. Yeah, like I said, I came here as a refugee. It's cool, it's not bad, I like it. My mom brought me here, she's good people. I'm glad she brought me with her. That's nice of her, she didn't have to do that. It's cool, man. Mom's fun, man. My mom's a funny person. She didn't speak English before we came to Canada. And one thing that I'm actually surprised about Yellowknife is there's a lot more black people than I thought there would be. Like, I got off the plane, and the first 5 people I saw were black people. I saw so many, I thought we were supposed to come here. I didn't even... I was like, we must have got off the plane early. I'm in Winnipeg. I need to send a message to the rest. I don't know what's going on. This is quite a bit. Some would say too many, but I don't like those people that say too many. I think we should bring more. This is it's a blast. No, she came here. And by the way, this is a weird thing that sometimes the government does. They brought us from Africa to Winnipeg, Manitoba in the middle of winter. Yeah, if you know anybody in government, tell them to cut that out. That's not nice. Don't stop doing that. That is not good. It's a horrible first impression. Showed up. It's cold. We're in the airport. Last piece of air we felt was warm. Next piece of air we're about to feel is not, right? Like, so we get to the front door. They give us all these coats and jackets and stuff, and the doors close, and nobody speaks English, and they have, like, our interpreter walking us to the front, explaining to us, hey, when you walk with boots, you got to pick them up, right? We didn't know. And by the way, like, if you just came from Africa running away from war and someone gives you a bunch of, like, winter equipment, that just looks like military equipment. We thought we took the plane around. We didn't even... We were worried. We're like, no, we're going to Canada. Why we do a lap? This is crazy. No, we got there, and the wind hit us for the first time. It was minus 35, and the doors opened up. Family got hit with that wind chill like we've never felt before, and it hit us so hard, my mom said the first word she's ever said in English, and it was, let's go home. cold, man. But you guys got some weather out here. It is frigid. Oh, my goodness, so cold. This is the kind of cold I can't even think straight when it's this cold out. I don't even know what people's intentions are. When it gets, like, minus 30 below, I don't know if people are being nice to me or if they're racist. Like, it's a wide range. It's wild. back home, I was walking down the streets, minus 30. I'm bundled up. I'm walking down the street. This car pulls up next to me. Guy rolls down the window and he starts yelling at me. I take my hood down. He says, go back to Africa. Yeah. If it was summer, I would know he's being racist. But because it was winter, I thought he was just giving me a heads up. You know what I mean? I thought it was the weatherman for a little bit. That's what I honestly thought. I thought he was like, it's warm in Africa. I'm like, this guy's right. Come with me. You know what I mean? We could use a weatherman, a man of your expertise. Oh, gosh. Good stuff, man. Got some friends getting married, other friends getting divorced. Yeah, you got to do it because not everyone can make it, right? Yeah, right. If everyone falls in love, then who's going to take care of the cats? You know what I mean? That's a good question. Cats need love, too. Yeah. My parents, they were married 26 years, and then they got divorced. But it's very important to know some certain things about divorce, okay? If you are going to get divorced, have a little bit of money. You can't do it if you're broke. Yeah, so add that to the list of things you also can't afford is sadness. Yeah. My parents broke up, but my dad was too poor to leave the house, which is a big part of a breakup. I don't know if you guys have ever... Yeah, you can't just fight in the kitchen and then go sit on the couch. And then just be like, hey, this half is mine and that's your mother's. If she sits here, you call me immediately, right? No, you gotta leave the house. But he did have to leave the bedroom, right? So he did leave the room, but then he moved into my room. And we had bunk beds, so. Stuff, yeah, you treat every night like a sleepover. It'd be midnight, dead silent, odd here. Psst, hey son, are you up? Yes, father? Can I ask you a question? Yeah, sure, father, what's up? Why doesn't mom love me? You know what I mean? Just stuff like that. This is probably it, man. You're ignoring this late. Yeah, I did actually just recently move in with my lady. I like that. It's not bad. I like it. Fellas, you live with your ladies. It's a good thing. You know, if you move in with your partner, let them know every day. Every day is better than the day before. That's what I tell my girl. I was like, every day is better than the day before. I did get excited last week. I said, I'm having so much fun. I wish there was two of y'all. She didn't laugh. She just don't get jokes, you know. This is one thing that I learned about my lady is that she's real good at arguing. Yeah, no, I didn't know it was a skill. I didn't even know. She's talented. She's real good at it. Sometimes she'll get in the zone and you can't stop her. You know what I mean? She be chatting. The other day, she was arguing with me for 20 minutes. I didn't know for 15. That's talent. She be arguing with me so much. I'm like, babe, you should go pro. But, you know, she didn't hear me because she was talking. Love her. She's good people. Yep. Friends. I have too many friends. I don't like them. Especially this month. I don't know. I do like this month. This is a good month. This is a great month. February, Black History Month. Yeah, it's good stuff. Yeah, if you have not been black in February, try it. It's fun. You give it one month, one spin. One spin-a-rooney, that's a good month to try it out in. It's good, man. It's like, I feel like, you know when Mario gets that star? Same thing. It's great. I could do whatever I want. I remember at my last job, I ate my boss's lunch in his office. I was the only black employee. I was untouchable. It was phenomenal. It was great stuff, man. I was like, man, this spaghetti sucks. he's like, is that my lunch? I was like, yeah, man, your wife can't cook. I don't know what to tell you. This is a tough break, man. You talked to me on March 1st, but for these 28 days, I'm the boss. I'm the captain now. You know what I mean? Just oh, phenomenal. Yeah, nah, has been good. Boss is good. February is okay. Yeah, February 1st is a weird day for me. I get a lot of text messages. My friends seem to think that it's New Year's. I get a text message at midnight. Hey, Emmanuel, I hear you and I see you. I'm like, don't. You know what I mean? It's too dark and too late for that. What are you talking about? This is terrifying behavior, man. It is tough too, man, because like I said, like my last job, I was the only black employee, which is actually great job security, by the way. It's better than being good at it. It's just being, you know, because a job, they can fire you if you suck, but they can't fire you if you're the only black employee. I'll protest. I'll get it back. Don't even worry about it. I'm fired for today. I'll be back next week, though. Don't even worry about it. It's crazy. It got to the point where I stopped trying to be good at my job, and I just kept on trying to be the black employee at my job. I'd see new hires getting interviewed, and then they're also black, and I gotta sabotage their interview. You know what I mean? Walk over there, I'm like, You know he's going to be late, right? Boss is like, Emmanuel, you're late. So what does two people being late do for your business? You know what I mean? This is bad hiring. I'm just saying. And we're good with me. We're good with me. I go to him. I'm like, hey, we're full here. Bounce. Oh, man. Dude, this is interesting, man. This is fun. Somebody told me about your little strip club here. You guys got a... I like strip clubs in, like, smaller towns because they just look like somebody's house. Like, it just looks like someone's house. You just ring the doorbell. There's no cover. They'll sit you down. You get a snack, and they'll bring you into the living room when the show starts. Like, it is... Yeah, but I don't do strip clubs. I don't even know why. I don't like it. I went twice, okay, because everyone deserves a second chance. But... I did get traumatized. I'm not going back ever again. I went there. I guess it was a theme night, so it was like paint night or something, right? So the girl got on stage, put paint all over her body, put some post paper on the ground, walked over the post paper, boom, hit the splits on the paper. Yeah. At first, I was kind of impressed until she tried to hand me the poster. I was like, oh, no thanks. You keep it, right? Like, I can't... You put it on your fridge. Like, I didn't know... I can't... can't bring this home? I lived with my mom at the time, right? And my mom has this rule, no artwork past midnight. It was 12:01, so my hands are tied. I can't bring home this masterpiece. I can't even hide it. If I bring it home, I gotta hide it in my room. 1 a.m. comes around, all I hear is my dad like, psst. Hey, son. I'm like, yes, father? He's like, did you bring home a photo of a butterfly? You know what I mean? Anyways, thank you all so much. That's my time. My name is Emmanuel Monroe.
10: That is Winnipeg's Emmanuel Lemuro. In Winnipeg, he'll be at the Park Theatre on June 26th. And in August, he headlines at Rumors Comedy Club. And you can all head to emmanuellemuro.com for more of him, including his comedy album, Daydreams. Now, this next performer does some very interesting things. He has headlined the Grey Cup Festival. He's performed overseas for NATO soldiers in 12 different countries. And on CTV this past March, he co-hosted the Telemiracle Saskatchewan Telethon, which raised over $10 million for charity. He's the pride of his hometown of Saskatoon, and we recorded him live in January in Niagara-on-the-Lake. Here is Miles Morrison.
14: Oh, this looks like a good CBC crowd. Like, some of you look like you're like, what are we doing afterwards? And some of you are like, it doesn't start till what time? A lot of the guys in here look like when they sat down, they're like, it feels good to sit. I get it, man. I'm in my 40s now, and I'm starting to feel it, man. I hurt my back toweling off. And I don't like going to things anymore. Talking me out of stuff, that's the easiest thing on the planet now. I would never come to this. Oh, my wife is like, you want to leave early? That's our dirty talk now. And I'm like, yeah. And not to go home and have sex, it's just to sit on the couch. This is what she does. She whispers in my ear and she goes, if we leave now, we could beat the rush. And I'm like, you're nasty. It's funny, man. You turn 40 and all the guys try to freak you out, right? Everyone knows you got to get the test. You got to go start going, get your prostate looked at. And so they're, oh, they try and scare you. Find a doctor with little fingers, right? I already had it and it was quite pleasant. I don't know what I was expecting. I thought it'd be like getting arrested, like spread them. I'd be like, oh, stop resisting. I'd be like, you got the wrong guy. They lay you down. I don't know what position I was expecting, but they're like, lay down. And I was like, oh, this is nice. Oh, I don't get to lay like this at home. I'll get yelled at. Got a vasectomy. Had one of those. Yeah. Yeah. Good, good, good. I at first tried to just do it the natural way. Sit in hot tubs way too long. Store my cell phone under there. Just let them cook. Just let them shrivel up and die. And wear tight underwear, too. Just uncomfortable. My wife's like, why are your underwear so tight? And I'm like, oh, smallest ones I could find. Thomas the Tank Engine. Oh. So yeah, I got the vasectomy. Now I just got a box of loose wires down there. It's like a little kid playing video games, but the end of the cord isn't attached to anything. I'm just playing on demo mode. So yeah, in my 40s, I got no cool stories anymore. Those feel like those are done now. New comics could come up and talk about like all the sex they're having and how much they drank on the weekend. I'm just like, you guys want to hear about how green I'm going to get my lawn this summer? I got my sprinkler timer dialed in. It's going to be green. Guys are like, I got lucky last night. And I'm like, talk to me when your lawn is level. I gotta really think about it too. When people ask me what I got up to on the weekend, too, they're like, "What'd you get up to on the weekend?" Oh, I left the lid off my kid's sandbox, and a cat crapped in there, and I got that cleaned out, and then it was Monday. Forty's too old to skateboard too. I found that out the hard way. I was like, I could be a cool dad. I took my old board out. I was going to go for a rip. I made it as far as the end of the driveway, and my neighbor was like, you get a DUI? That hurts my feelings. Yeah, I'm just turning into my dad, man. I'm just starting to do old guy stuff. I keep oatmeal in the satchel of my bike now when I go on bike rides. Yeah, and while I'm doing it, I'm like, what is wrong with me? But I'm not going to not bring it. What if I see ducks on my bike ride? Because you turn 35, your algorithm just goes, you like birds now. And I'm like, oh, I do. So I put a trampoline in my backyard. And it's funny because do you guys know they have nets on trampolines now? I was born in the 80s. They didn't have nets back then. And I remember back then, you always knew someone with a hair lip, right? That used to be a thing. You used to see that all the time. And you don't see that anymore. I'm like, ha. That's because they put nets on trampolines. They just cured that. That's unbelievable, right? Used to see that. Of course, you'd never say anything. That'd be rude. But there'd always be like a little kid, and you'd have to be like, don't say anything. And they'd be like, why is your lip like that? You'd have to be like, oh, no. And they'd have to be like, I got double bounced. You don't see that anymore. I'm like, that's pretty cool. But anyway, so then now I got a trampoline in my backyard. And now I got a backyard full of new moms trying not to pee their pants on my trampoline. Something I didn't see happening in my life. If you asked me at 20, like, where do you see yourself at 40? I wouldn't have said bungalow with a backyard full of women with loose pelvic floors. They don't tell you that at Canadian Tire when you're buying it either. So it's funny, man, being 40, I've been with my lady a long time now, too. We've been married over 10 years. Thank you. We're at that level of comfort where we're almost too comfortable. You know what I mean? Like, I came home one day, and I was like, hi, and she goes, can you not? I'm saying hello, and she's like, it's your energy. I'm like, what is happening? You get too comfortable, right? There was one time she's like, you want to go to the bedroom, you know? And I was like, oh, I could get a fresh lawn cut in before it rains. Because when you're 20, you just, like, you would never pass that up, right? You're just, you know, you

0: We made it. We made it a long time, man, without kids too. I didn't think we'd have kids. I always thought kids are like tattoos. Like, you're gonna regret something that lasts that long. Right? Nobody sells you on the idea, right? You ever see parents without their kids for the night? Nobody drinks harder on the planet than parents who don't have their kids for the night, right? Yeah, they're like, let's go crazy. You're like, we're going to a baptism. I got a couple little cuties at home now. I got a little girl who's just turning 4, and I got a little boy who turns 1 on next week. Yeah. Thank you. I round a little bit too, because I don't like ever running those people that give it in weeks. Like, oh, my baby's 42 weeks old. I'm like, oh, I don't know what that is. Is that 10 years old? So much work, man. They're just everything. I don't know anything about what's going on in the world. You know what I mean? It's just because it's just my kids. Those are my world now. I don't know what's going on. People are like, oh, the government. And I'm like, I haven't slept in 3 days. And they're like, oh, Trump. And I'm like, my kid crapped in the tub. Talk to me when you have these problems, you know? It's so nuts. I don't know why anyone still kidnaps kids. Don't get me wrong, I love them to death. Like, God forbid anything happened, but like, if it did, a small part of me would be like, they don't sleep, good luck. I never understood on Titanic, like, the whole like women and children first thing until I became a parent. That I never understood that. Now I'm just like, were those guys heroes? Or were they like, no, hon, you go, take the kids. I'm just gonna die on this boat. Yeah, it's wild, man. Screen time's the big thing. You can't give them that anymore, which is funny because in the 80s, me and my brother were total knuckleheads. And if you ask my dad what it was like raising us, he'd be like, well, he would just tell you. Like, we accidentally flooded the basement twice. We lit the kitchen cupboards on fire one time, and we ruined all his power tools. Like, if you asked him, he'd be like, oh, probably could have used a little more screen time. You're not supposed to yell at him anymore either, which is, like, it's supposed to be traumatic, so you're not supposed to yell at him anymore, and which we don't, but I do give her the finger to the back of her head all the time. That's pretty effective. But becoming a dad is the greatest thing on the planet. Because unless you're a woman. And it's very cute because they try and get the dads involved now, right? I got to announce the sex because we didn't have a gender reveal party because they're very stupid. I don't mean offense by that. If you've had a gender reveal party, I just mean you're very stupid. That's all. So I got to announce it's a girl. All the nurses went crazy. It was the best moment of my life, right? And it almost didn't happen because I was feeling kind of queasy. And I was like, can I just sit up by her and hold her hand? And I had a drill sergeant nurse. I was like, nope, you're going to sit down here and you're going to watch. And I was like, I am? And she goes, yeah, and you're going to announce the sex. And I was like, really? And she goes, yeah, and you're going to cut the umbilical cord. And I was like, I am? And she goes, yeah, and you're going to do a good job. And I was like, I'm a little nervous about this. Because you do have to cut the cord if it's a natural birth. And my wife wanted to have a natural birth, and I wanted to be put under. So I was super nervous about it, and they don't tell you anything. They just give you scissors, and they go, you're up, Dad. And they're not good scissors. They're scrapbooking scissors. I'm trying to wear my way through it. And I didn't know they clipped it. I thought I had to tie it. I didn't know it all fell off. I thought that's where they came from. I was like, oh, mine's going to have an outie for sure. I thought that's where they came from. I always thought when you're at the pool and you see a kid with an outie belly button, I was always like, that kid's dad sucked at tying balloons. You guys have been a ton of fun. Thank you very much. I'm Miles Morrison.
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0: States and download his latest comedy album, You Better Be Funny. And that is our show. My thanks to sound engineers Doug Doctor, Jonathan Ruida, Corey Haberstock, and Danielle Duval. And a special thanks to my producer, Lee Pitts. My name is Ali Hassan. Thank you for listening to Laugh Out Loud. I'll see you back here real soon.
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6: From CBC News, The World This Hour, I'm Kaz Boivin. Ottawa's one-time top-up of the new groceries and essentials benefit goes out today. Prime Minister Mark Carney says the regular quarterly benefit will also increase by 25% over the next 5 years.
7: Today, 12 million Canadians will receive a groceries and essentials benefit. It's a significant amount of money, checks up to $533 today for a family of four to help with the cost of living.
6: The benefit replaces the GST-HST tax credit. It goes to lower and middle income Canadians. A 38-year-old man is in custody after an attempted arson at a Montreal synagogue overnight. There were no injuries and only minor damage, but as Rowan Kennedy reports, the incident has shaken the temple's leadership.
8: It's the window to the back office of my study as it happens.
9: Rabbi Lisa Grushko points to a window into Temple Emmanuel Beth Shalom. The glass is shattered and a streak of black smoke leads up the outside wall.
8: Because of protections we have on the building, the smoke got in, but the fire did not.
9: Police say shortly after midnight, someone threw an incendiary device at the back of the building. Nearby Westmount public security officers heard the noise and apprehended a 38-year-old man. Montreal police spokesperson Jean-Pierre Brabant says he will be questioned by investigators.
10: So we're talking about minor damage, and on scene there was some incendiary object that was found.
9: Last year, someone painted a swastika on the outside of the temple. Grushko says this is yet another incident targeting their community. She's calling on police to step up patrols and elected officials to condemn the incident. Rowan Kennedy, CBC News, Montreal.
6: There's a week to go before Toronto hosts its first World Cup match. City officials say they are prepared. Hundreds of thousands of fans are expected to descend on the city core for games and festivals. Andrew Poslins is Toronto's chief congestion officer. He says there will be no public parking at the stadium by design.
11: Our goal is to move the largest number of people as efficiently as possible in and out of the area, and that's why we're taking a transit-first approach.
6: Transit officials are promising to boost the frequency of service on routes to where the matches are being played, along with extended subway hours. Toronto is also deploying so-called football intelligence officers. These are representatives from foreign police services who will keep tabs on their compatriots and provide advice to Toronto police. Astronauts on board the International Space Station have been told to return to normal duties after a brief scare. The crew members had been told to prepare for a possible evacuation. Air leaks due to microscopic cracks in the aging space station are a chronic issue for the ISS. Thomas Dagla reports.
12: Station Houston on Space to Ground 2. For
13: NASA Mission Control warned five astronauts aboard the International Space Station they may need to evacuate as a Russian crew worked to fix a worsening leak.
12: Crew Dragon established safe haven, and if we need to suit up, we will do that.
13: The astronauts moved to a SpaceX capsule docked at the ISS as Russian cosmonauts patched up one of the two leaks. They reportedly proposed using a saw to break into an area to access the second leak. NASA disagreed with the plan, prompting the Russians to pause repair efforts. NASA says cracks and leaks have been a persistent and growing concern on the Russian portion of the station. The U.S. astronauts were later told they could return to normal operations aboard the huge lab that orbits the Earth. Crews are still considering how to address future concerns. Thomas Dagg, CBC News, Toronto.
6: Sunwing Vacation says it is indefinitely suspending all its operations in Cuba until further notice. The island is in the middle of its worst economic and energy crisis in recent history. The Trump administration has pushed Cuba to the brink by imposing a large-scale oil blockade. The move also applies for Sunwing's parent company, WestJet. Sunwing says the decision to suspend operations was difficult. It adds that the company sends its thoughts to those affected by Cuba's ongoing crisis. That is your World This Hour. For news anytime, visit our website, cbcnews.ca. For CBC News, I'm Kaz Boivin.
2: Good afternoon, I'm Julie Buckingham. Let's check your weather forecast now for the province of Manitoba. Starting in Winnipeg, mainly sunny by late this afternoon, the high of 22. In Brandon, a sun cloud mix, there is a chance of showers or a thunderstorm, high of 25. Dauphin, also a mix of sun and clouds, maybe some precipitation, high of 24. Flin Flon in the Paw, sunshine in 23. Thompson clearing in 24. Churchill, a mix of sun and clouds on the way for you this afternoon, high of 21 degrees.
14: 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I'm Odario Williams. White Horse is a duo of musical and life partners, Melissa McClelland and Luke Doucette. They've made 13 records together, but they haven't performed live in a while. Well, now they're walking on stage at Hamilton, Ontario Club, Bridgeworks.
15: Playing live is kind of everything. Even from when I was a kid, my attitude was always like, you make albums so you can justify going on tour. Everything else is secondary. The whole point is to be on stage and play shows. So we don't get to play the small rock and roll venues as much as we once did. To me, that's the most fun thing, is to be in a small room where you can see people's faces and people are kind of sweaty, and it has that sort of feeling of rock and roll.

0: That's White Horse, led by Luke Doucette and Melissa McClelland. That song's called You Get Older. I'm Odario Williams. 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This song's called Baby What's Wrong.
1: I realize that some of you have beers in your hands. Is that in the house? That's not in the house. Never mind, then. Oh, there you are. Woo-hoo! Some of you are holding beers. It's hard to clap your hands, I realize. So with one hand, you hold the beer. The other hand, you rattle your jewelry.

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2: Okay, I don't know if you like to hear this or not, but you're a lot like my hometown of Winnipeg, Manitoba. Excellent. I'm happy that that's your reaction. That can go one of two ways. This is a song that was inspired by the feeling that in some parts of our great country, we have sort of a love-hate relationship with our hometowns, and we are champions of the underdog. We're not all the same across the country. It's a big place, but one thing that I think we as Canadians have in common is that very simple thing, that we love the underdog. And I feel like Winnipeg's an underdog town a little bit, and I know that, yeah, right? I don't know if, I haven't lived in Hamilton. We lived here for a couple of years, and now we're across the bay. So I don't know you intimately enough to be able to say for sure if you are an underdog town. That's not my place to say. But if you are, then you will relate to this song. This is called Liar. Liar.

0: You just heard Liar Liar. I'm Odario Williams. 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
1: All right, we put out a country record a couple years ago. It was inspired when John Prine passed away. It hit us hard, and we dug into our record collection and pulled out all these brilliant country records from the 70s, and we kind of obsessed over it, and then we started writing. So we're going to play you a couple of those songs. This is called Bet the Farm.

0: That's White Horse with Manitoba Bound. I'm Odario Williams. 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Now, a new song from the latest White Horse album, All I Want Is All of It.
1: This song is called 2155, and it sort of imagines that you end up with a superpower where you can live forever. And the basic premise is, wouldn't it be amazing to get to, even for 15 minutes, to get to brought back to life in 200 years and just stand on the corner, you know, of Queen and Dufferin and look around and see, like, did we survive? Did we make it?
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0: You just heard White Horse with 2155. I'm Odario Williams. 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
1: 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Good afternoon. I'm Julie Buckingham. In downtown Winnipeg at 2:30, it is 19. In Brandon, it's 20. And Thompson is 19 degrees. Dozens of Winnipeg police officers are set to start wearing body-worn cameras next week as part of a six-month pilot project. The force says 40 frontline officers will be equipped with the technology to be used during their regular duties, including responding to calls and during investigations. City Council previously cited concerns over the costs of the technology, but heard from Chief Gene Bowers earlier this year there is no cost for this test. RCMP in Manitoba announced last year nearly all of their frontline cops are equipped with body cameras, while the Manitoba First Nations Police Service has deployed it to all its 12 detachments. Rain is being credited for helping crews fight two blazes in the RM of Lac Du Bonny. The Manitoba Wildfire Service now lists the pair burning near Milner Ridge and Brightstone Sand Hills as being held. They cover just over 6 square kilometers combined. Chief Earl Simmons tells CBC News his teams are still extinguishing flames and are remaining vigilant with hot temperatures expected this weekend. They are still leaving some sprinklers in place. Next local news at 3:30.
0: Welcome back to CBC Music Live. I'm Odario Williams. We're at Bridge Works in Hamilton, Ontario, with musical and life partners Melissa McClelland and Luke Doucette, also known as White Horse. They're taking this fan-filled crowd on a musical adventure, playing songs from across the band's eclectic catalog of 13 records, released since they began in 2010. Well, here's another one from their latest album, All I Want Is All of It. This one's called Bullet in the Chamber.

0: You just heard White Horse with a new one. It's called Bullet in the Chamber. I'm Odario Williams. You're listening to CBC Music Live. White Horse is Melissa McClelland on bass and vocals, Luke Doucette on guitars and vocals, John Urberson on drums, and Luke and Melissa's young son, Jimmy Doucette, on keyboards. Very cool stuff. Well, they're about to play another new song from their latest album, All I Want Is All of It.
1: This is a song called Fire, and it's a song about what Hamilton looks like from Burlington, or what Burlington looks like from Hamilton, just kind of a metaphor for our marriage. This is a love song for Jimmy's mom.
2: Please sing along.
1: So here's the part.

0: right? That's not hard. How's this? Is this holding up, this guitar signal? It seemed... Yes? Yes? It's a bit janky, but we'll get through it.
1: Want this one?
0: Good enough for the CVC? Come on, you guys.

You just heard White Horse perform Fire. It's a new song from their latest album, All I Want Is All of It. I'm Odario Williams. You're listening to CBC Music Live. Now, this show is at a club called Bridgeworks in Hamilton. It's part of CBC Music's 2026 Road to the Junos series.

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1: You just heard White Horse with a fan favorite called Downtown. I'm Odario Williams. You're listening to CBC Music Live. Hey, White Horse, they've got one more older song for you now. This one's called...

Emerald Isle. You just heard White Horse wrapping up this show at Bridgeworks in Hamilton, Ontario. It's part of CBC Music's 2026 Road to the Junos series. Well, for videos of this concert, please check out our CBC Music YouTube channel and also our website at cbc.ca/music. 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White Horse is currently on a Canadian tour, and this week they're headed west. They'll be at the Park Theatre in Winnipeg on Friday, June 12th, followed by the Capital Music Club in Saskatoon on Sunday, June 14th. After that, it will be Bella Concert Hall in Calgary on June 16th and Festival Place in Sherwood Park, Alberta on June 17th. White Horse's tour will wrap up in Vancouver at the FIFA Fan Festival on June 20th. Thanks to Sharon Manji, Justin Nace, Akeem Jackson, Ryan Fields, and Steve Major for recording and providing us with all that music. CBC Music Live is produced by Andrea Jin and Malcolm Gould. I'm Odario Williams. I hope you can join me next Friday afternoon for Ace and Abby.

0: That's Ace and Abby, recorded live at Axis Club in Toronto. 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I'm Odario Williams. Have a wonderful week. 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

0: On This Is Manitoba, we celebrate who we are, and we lean into the challenges here that can make this place even better. 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
1: Coming up next, it's Up to Speed. If you ride the bus, make sure you've got your fare. Over 11,000 bus rides were denied since last summer. We will get more details on that with the city's chair of public works. Stay tuned.
2: From CBC News, The World This Hour, I'm Kaz Boivin. Three Scottish men have pleaded guilty to charges stemming from the death of an Owen Sound, Ontario restaurant owner in 2023. The man was fatally punched as the men tried to flee without paying their bill. Philip Lee Shannock has more.
3: Robert Evans Jr. pleaded guilty to manslaughter for throwing the punch that led to Sharif Rahman's death. 25-year-old Evans Jr. apologized, saying, quote, "I'm sickened by the damage I've caused." His father, Robert Evans Sr., and uncle, Barry Evans, were both charged as accessories after the fact for helping him flee the country. Justice Chris Chorney sentenced each to 21 months in prison, which is covered by the time served in pretrial custody. They will stay in custody until CBSA moves to deport them. The Crown and Defense made a joint submission that Evans Jr. served 42 months for manslaughter, or an additional 8 months. Owen Sound resident Maureen Ahmed knows the Rahman family.
4: I personally think it wasn't enough.
3: Rahman's family were not in court. The Crown read a statement on their behalf saying they struggle daily and are lost. Evans Jr. will be back in court next month. Philip Lee Shannock, CBC News, Toronto.
2: Statistics Canada's latest employment numbers came with a pleasant surprise. They showed jobs shot up by 88,000 in May. That's much more than the 10,000 jobs forecast by economists. It pushes Canada's unemployment rate down about a third of a percentage to 6.6%. Most of the jobs were in full-time work, boosted by a surge in construction. BC, Alberta, and Ontario saw the greatest gains. The one-time top-up to the GST rebate is landing in some Canadians' bank accounts today. It has a new name, and the federal government is promising that the payments will increase. David Thurton has more.
5: What about all this fruit?
6: Prime Minister Mark Carney talking to grocery shoppers at a store in Brampton, Ontario, telling them about the federal government's attempt to ease the price pain at the checkout for those eligible.
5: Today, 12 million Canadians will receive a first-time increase in what's called the groceries and essentials benefit.
6: The new benefit replaces the GST-HST credit. The regular payments are increasing by 25% starting next month, but in order to get immediate support, low and modest income earners are receiving a one-time top-up starting today.
5: So it's a significant amount of money, checks up to $533 today for a family of four to help with the pressures on cost of living.
6: Those eligible for the GST-HST payment will automatically receive the new Canada Groceries and Essentials benefit. David Thurton, CBC News, Ottawa.
2: Quebec's health minister, Sonia Bélanger, has tabled a bill to ban the sale of energy drinks to children under 16. That comes after a teenager died in 2024 after drinking a can of Red Bull while taking medication for ADHD. The adoption is being held up by opposition from one conservative member of the National Assembly. Mighty Blanchette-Vezina says there has not been enough time to study the bill properly. Texas is racing to contain an outbreak of New World screwworm after a calf on a farm was found to be infested this week. The flesh-eating parasite has not been encountered on U.S. soil in decades, but cases were increasing in Central America and Mexico. So U.S. authorities had been expecting the screwworm to make its way north eventually. Governor Greg Abbott says the state is taking preventative measures.
7: It involves the release of sterile flies. It breaks the pest's reproduction cycle. The prevention requires the release of millions of sterile flies in targeted regions.
2: The female flies only mate once in their lifetime, meaning the eggs they lay would remain unfertilized. U.S. cattle ranchers fear an outbreak could decimate herds and reduce beef production. Finally, hopes for fresh diplomacy between Kyiv and Moscow have been quashed. Russian President Vladimir Putin says he does not see any point in meeting the Ukrainian leader. Volodymyr Zelensky suggested face-to-face peace talks in an open letter yesterday. The Ukrainian president also requested a ceasefire with Russia, but that was also dismissed by Vladimir Putin. That's your World This Hour. For CBC News, I'm Kaz Bovan.
1: Good afternoon, Manitoba. You're listening to CBC Radio 1. I'm Chloe Friesen, and this is Up to Speed.

Thanks for joining us this afternoon. Coming up on the show, the FIFA World Cup kicks off next week, and Winnipeggers will have the opportunity to watch one of the games on a big screen in a beautiful outdoor space. We'll have more on that. And the latest job numbers were released earlier today. Last month, the Canadian economy added 88,000 jobs, far more than some economists had predicted. We'll find out more about why that happened and what it suggests about the overall health of the economy. But first, as you might have been hearing in the news, over 11,000 bus rides have been denied by Winnipeg Transit since last summer. We'll find out how that has impacted folks who take the bus. Those stories and more coming up on Up to Speed.

0: CBC's Julie Buckingham joins us for a look at news headlines.
1: We will hear from the family who was taken hostage by a man in a criminal incident in the area around Polo Park after their home was severely damaged. That story. And we're also hearing about a march through downtown Winnipeg today, the first annual march, Blue Jean Jacket Day, to remember missing and murdered Indigenous men and boys. Those stories still to come at 3:30.
0: Thank you very much, Julie.
1: Welcome.
0: That is CBC's Julie Buckingham. I'm Chloe Friesen, filling in for Faith Fundahl. Jenica Sewell is our studio technician. Dylan Longhurst is our show director. He will join us throughout the show here for updates on the commute. But taking a look at current weather conditions, currently in the downtown, 20 degrees. We are looking at clearing skies late this evening and a low of 15. According to weather specialist Riley Lechuk, the weekend is looking hot and sunny for most of the province. A weak risk of thunderstorms in the Red River Valley on Sunday and a greater risk west of Winnipeg. So heading west now, Brandon also, updated to 22 degrees, mostly cloudy at the airport. Tonight, clear skies, a low of 12. Thompson at the moment, 21 degrees, partly cloudy, looking at an overnight low of 10 degrees. Dylan Longhurst is here for your initial look at the commute. It's a lovely Friday afternoon here, Dylan.
2: Yeah, relatively cool compared to some of the things we're expecting over the weekend. Nothing so far to report in traffic. If you want to let us know about your Friday afternoon commute, all you have to do is give us a call at 204-788. Chloe,
0: you got
2: it's been
0: it,
2: two
0: Dylan.
2: Days in a row. I
0: you
2: can't
0: got
2: say
0: this.
2: 788.
0: Beautiful.
2: Enunciation is important. 788-3093.
0: More than 11,000 bus rides were denied on Winnipeg Transit since last summer. Fare enforcement officers have been standing outside of the buses and turning people away who don't have the proper fare. Public Works Committee Chair Councillor Janice Lukes says it's making a difference for safety. And Councillor Lukes joins us now. Good afternoon.
3: Yes, good afternoon, Chloe.
0: Talk about that safety impact. What have you noticed?
3: Well, this is primarily one of the primary reasons we're doing this. The conflicts on the bus, the majority of conflicts on the bus occur when basically people get on and don't pay and the driver says, look, you have to pay.
0: How do we know that? How do we know that?
3: Well, we know that from the reporting that Transit provides. Their drivers are required to provide information on assaults and just various situations that occur on the bus. And this is the reporting that we're getting back.
0: Okay. You've shared before with CBC that some folks can get upset if they are denied, if they don't have the fare. How have the folks who have been working in this position been de-escalating those situations?
3: Yeah, well, they speak to them, right? They speak to the people that want to get on the bus that don't want to pay. And they speak to them and they tell them, you know, I mean, I'm not in so many words, but basically you can't get on the bus unless you pay. And some people accept that. Some people don't like that. Some people, a lot of what we're hearing is they just walk away when they see the community safety officers and the transit inspectors. They just walk away. They don't even, you know, have a dialogue with them because they know people are starting to really know that transit enforcement or fare enforcement is going on.
0: 11,000 bus rides denied. That's a pretty high number. Could that be a sign at all that the fare is too expensive?
3: No, I mean, it could be one factor, but there's many factors. I don't think it's just that the fare is so expensive or that it's expensive. When I look at actually cities across Canada, our fare is actually very reasonable. And there's also many fares that are many different options that people, depending on their situation, can get reduced fares also. So I think it's a variety of things. I know we had a couple schools where kids would get on and some kids wouldn't pay, so all of them wouldn't pay, right? Sort of a group, kind of little mob mentality going on. Had to get that corrected. There's a lot of reasons why people just don't want to pay. Some just like to be defined as a system. They just feel they don't have to pay. Some don't want to pay, maybe, or some can't pay because they don't have the funding. But what the community safety officers do is, if someone really has to get somewhere and doesn't have the funding, they'll have exceptions. Nothing's, you know, like they'll allow exceptions, or maybe they'll take the individual to wherever they want to go and drop them off, right? So it depends on the situation. But 11,000 people or 11,000 bus rides have been denied. That it is a lot, but transit, we don't know exactly. We're estimating it loses between $7 and $10 million a year in fares that aren't paid. So
0: You mentioned briefly here, Counselor, that there are other options, or there's different programs for folks who can't afford transit. I'm curious if you could provide a few examples of those.
3: Sure. Well, we've got the WIN pass. It's a pass that if people under 64 years of age and they're receiving employment or income assistance, they do not qualify for transportation allowances. If they're a permanent or a new refugee, part of a household with an income less than the low income cutoff. Like, there's a lot of options if people are, you know, low income and they want a bus pass. So if they're a student, there's special student rates. We're transforming all our payment system. And I believe in about a year and a half, we'll have a new payment system where people can use credit cards, they can use their phone. There'll be different products that we'll be selling. So we're doing a complete overhaul of our how we pay on the bus program.
0: What have you been hearing from both bus riders, and drivers about this?
3: Well, the bus drivers absolutely love it because they're not having to deal with these confrontations and assaults, right? So they really, the actual transit fare assessment occurs outside the bus. It doesn't occur in the bus. So a lot of conflicts are reduced, makes many, many bus riders happy, right? They're not having to deal and watch and see conflicts unfold on the bus. So that's positive. It's being very well received. So we're going to keep it up.
0: Where and when are these fare enforcement folks working? If folks maybe have ridden the bus before and they haven't yet seen them at their stop.
3: Yeah, so they work, my understanding is 7 days a week in various locations. And, you know, we don't say where they're going to be. They just pick various time slots, various bus routes. And that's where they are. And mostly it's an education program, right? We're educating them. You know, you need to pay if you can't. Here are some options. And we're really trying to reduce conflict on the bus.
0: How long are these officers expected to be in this role? Is this something that's going to continue full time or long term?
3: Well, I think it'll continue until and maybe past we get our new fare payment system in place. We'll see how it's going, right? We'll see what the, you know, we'll see how it's going, as I guess all we can say. I don't really know how long it'll be in place, but we're really hoping that we're going to see less and less of these individuals not paying on the bus, and because we're really running the bus system on a very, very thin financial thread, basically, is the way I'm going to put it, because we've redesigned the transit system. We're setting ourselves up for growth. We're setting ourselves up for a very good, robust, connected system. But we need operating funding. We are running a very lean machine. Ever since there was a very significant change and reduction in provincial funding, we're running it on a thin thread. And we're not the only city that's running it on a thin thread either, because cities across Canada, there is a recent study called End of the Line, and transit organizations in cities across Canada are all struggling.
0: Is there any request then out to the province from the municipal government to increase funding and potentially make buses more accessible financially?
3: I think that people know. I think the province knows that we are looking at funding. I know we're also primarily looking at funding for the North End treatment plant, the sewer treatment plant. I know that there's a very large campaign underway right now to speak to the province by many organizations who really feel, as do I, that we need more operational funding from the province to run our system in an even more efficient manner. We're really struggling. Like we're refining our routes. We're doing all our refinements, but we're running a system on a thread. And you know, if we want to get people out of vehicles, if we want to put more people on the bus, it is a system that will work. But it's just we're running it on a thread.
0: Councillor Lukes, I really appreciate your time this afternoon. Thank you for joining us.
3: Yeah, thank you very much, Chloe. Happy Friday to everyone.
0: Happy Friday. Janice Lukes is the Public Works Committee Chair, Councillor, and Councillor for Waverly West Ward.
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0: Still to come on Up to Speed, we'll hear about how Assiniboine Park will be ushering in FIFA fever at their watch party later this June. But first, from their recent album, Assigned Country Singer at Birth, this is Ray Spoon with Country Music Breaks My Heart.

That was Ray Spoon with Country Music Breaks My Heart. The time is 3:20. 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And coming up next,

0: a bit of Born Winner by Boy Wanda. It's off of Team Canada's FIFA-inspired album, What If It All Goes Right? FIFA World Cup is kicking into action next week, and Assiniboine Park plans to take part in the celebrations. They're hosting an outdoor watch party at the Lyric Theatre when Canada plays Qatar on June 18th. They're also hoping it all goes right, with food, music, and bouncy houses on scene before kickoff. Laura Kayback is the Senior Director of Marketing and Communications at Assiniboine Park Conservancy. She joins us now. Hi, Laura.
1: Hi, Chloe. How are you?
0: I'm doing well. I'm curious, are you a soccer fan yourself?
1: I sure am. I'm a soccer mom, a very proud soccer mom. So my fan is a little more, my fandom is a little more grassroots.
0: All right.
1: I will cheer on any team ever if Canadian Pride is on the line. So I'm really excited.
0: Now, I'm hearing this is the first time Assiniboine Park has ever hosted a FIFA event. Why did you decide to host one this year? What was the inspiration?
1: Well, we actually had an opportunity presented to us by Winnipeg Economic Development and Tourism. So they came to us and said there was an interesting concept developed by Destination Canada. And the idea was to have organizations like ours host watch parties in unique and iconic natural settings as a way of sort of building on all the excitement around the FIFA World Cup. So They shared that with us, and we thought, well, I mean, we do events at the park all the time, right? We have movies in the park. We have concerts. We know how to do this. And so things started to turn, and we were like, well, we need to connect with the Winnipeg soccer community, and you know, we got to figure out how to make this a really fun thing and bring people out. And all the details started to come together, and then this week we were able to announce that we were going ahead with the game on June 18th.
0: What was the reception like?
1: We're seeing a really great response on social media. I think, you know, people are excited about the opportunity. Like I said, people come to the park all the time for events, movies in the park on a really nice night in August. We can see something like 2,000 people come out for a night like that. So we're not entirely sure what kind of response we're going to get. You know, it certainly is going to depend on the weather, which is always an unknown variable. But I feel like the excitement around everything World Cup is really picking up speed right now. So we're really optimistic that we're going to have a really great event.
0: Can you describe a little bit more what the event will look like? I mean, this is a park. There's a lot of green space. I'm guessing there's some soccer balls going to be kicked around.
1: Yeah, it was really important to us that we engage with the local Winnipeg soccer community. So we have been in touch with the Manitoba Soccer Association and the Winnipeg Youth Soccer Association. They're going to come out. And during the pregame festivities, which start at 4 p.m., they're going to help with some soccer activation. So, you know, you might be able to see how hard you can kick a ball. We'll have some mini nets up, that kind of thing. There's going to be bouncy houses. We're going to have a host on stage, kind of like working the crowd, getting everyone excited. It's going to be lots of fun. And then, you know, somewhere just before 5, we'll turn on the broadcast and watch the game. There's going to be food and beverage. Yeah, there's a DJ going to be around for the pregame. You know, we're really trying to create a festive community atmosphere, and all the pieces are coming together really nicely for us to be able to do that.
0: Is the screen that you'll use the same one you use for movies in the park?
1: That's right.
0: Okay, yep. Big screen.
1: Big game on the big screen.
0: Incredible. What do you think is the difference? You mentioned that this is part of like a wider Canadian kind of trend here that you're part of with showing these games in outdoor settings. What difference do you think that'll bring to the watch experience?
1: You know what? I think there's something really magical about coming out and experiencing something like this with a whole bunch of other people, right? So whether that be an outdoor concert or like, you know, we have hosted the Great Outdoor Comedy Fest here at the park for a couple of years, and we'll be doing it again in July. There's something really special about that shared experience. And then doing it outside, it just adds in a whole other layer. You know, you've got the blue sky above, the green grass below, the sun shining, and you're out there having this like wonderful moment with maybe 1,000 other people or something like that. It's just a really unique experience. And it's something I think that people are drawn to. You know, when you think about some other festivals and sporting experiences, people seem to really like this kind of thing. So, you know, it's a bit of a win, I think, in terms of, you know, giving families and people with young children an option where they can come out and really enjoy the game in a community setting.
0: Should folks bring picnic blankets, chairs? What are the rules here?
1: Yes and yes.
0: Okay,
1: so much
0: perfect.
1: Like movies in the park, bring a blanket, bring a collapsible chair, standing room, you know, just make yourself comfortable. It is first come, first served. It is a free event. So, you know, I'm sure your listeners will be familiar with some of the other events we have at the Lyric Theatre. It's the same. There's just going to be a little more activation. Canada Day festivities here at the park, same thing. It's all happening at the Lyric Theatre. There's lots of fun things to see and do, and then join in and watch the game.
0: Laura, really excited. I'm crossing my fingers for beautiful weather that day.
1: Me too. Absolutely.
0: Thank you, Laura.
1: Anytime.
0: That is Laura Kayback, Senior Director of Marketing and Communications at Assiniboine Park Conservancy. The FIFA Watch Party will take place on June 18th at the Lyric Theatre and Field at Assiniboine Park. As you heard, it is free with pregame festivities beginning at 4 p.m. and kickoff at 5.

0: That is Born Winner featuring Joe Gez, Forever Friday, and A.P. Dillon. It is off of the album What If It All Goes Right. It was created in honor of Canada hosting the World Cup. Dylan Longhurst joins us for an update on the commute.
1: Hey there, Chloe. Not much so far we're really seeing getting in the way of commuters this afternoon. If you want to let us know what you're seeing out there on the roads, though, you can give us a call at 204-788-3093.
0: Thank you very much. Well, Statistics Canada data released today shows the economy added 88,000 jobs in May, the first significant employment gain since November. We'll drill down more on those numbers and find out what it suggests about the overall health of the economy. That's coming up after your CBC local news.
2: This is CBC News. Good afternoon. I'm Julie Buckingham in downtown Winnipeg at 3:30, cloudy and 20. Clear by tonight, the low 13. For the first time, we are hearing from a 13-year-old girl held hostage before Winnipeg police shot and killed the suspect. Ivy Labossiere was with her siblings when she heard a man firing shots at police from her house. Officers say they were trying to arrest a 34-year-old when he broke into a random home holding three kids. Labossiere says the suspect was both gentle and terrifying, holding a knife to her back and threatening her brother before setting the place on fire. She describes getting away.
3: It was honestly because I didn't think I'd see anyone again. I went straight to my family first. Honestly, it was pretty overwhelming considering that I escaped on my own.
2: Labossiere says the ordeal has left her upset. Manitoba's police watchdog is investigating. Next week, 40 frontline Winnipeg police officers will have body-worn cameras as part of a pilot project. The service will use the six-month test to evaluate how they function. Deputy Chief George Labossiere says they'll record interactions in most situations, and the public can't ask police to turn them off.
4: There are certain privacy situations, like within facilities, healthcare facilities, that kind of thing, where the officers have discretion to make sure that they're protecting people's privacy. And so in those situations, the camera can be deactivated. But generally speaking, no.
2: Labossiere says in court, the faces of youth can be blurred. He says the tech is there to help modernize the WPS and support transparency. And there's evidence when officers are rolling, violence towards them is lower. There is no cost for the city for the trial run. Supporters and family members walking to honor missing and murdered Indigenous men and boys today in the first annual Blue Jean Jacket Day put on by the Assembly of Manitoba Chiefs. Around 250 people taking to the streets with a police escort and motorcycles and drumming, leading them on Portage Avenue from the Legislative Building to the Forks. Families shared stories, like Lydia Daniels, remembering her son Colton Pratt, who disappeared in Winnipeg in 2014.
5: We've been advocating for Colton and advocating for missing and murdered men and boys, and that has given me the strength to keep his file open and bring awareness to his case.
2: Daniel says the last meeting she had with officers was last year on what would have been her son's birthday. She says the case remains open, but investigators have no new information. We are learning the details of the Manitoba government's new nurse-to-patient ratios, newly enshrined in law. The health minister says it will improve patient safety and calls it a first in Canada. Uzoma Azaguara says a committee will create ratios based on calculations and adds they could vary based on the hospital's unit or location in the province.
6: Nurses should trust that if nurse-to-patient ratios are being established, they'll also be protected, right? That you're not going to have some future government come in and do away with these ratios, which improve their work-life balance, which improve patient care, and improve patient outcomes. So as a government, we're making sure that we're doing this in a responsible way, in a sustainable way.
2: Azaguera admits this will take time, but adds the ministry and regional health authorities will be accountable for the changes. Environment Minister Mike Moyes says he wants to keep kids safe, but won't commit to lobbying his NDP colleagues to cut residential speed limits. Manitoba's two largest cities want the province to tweak legislation to drop it to 40 kilometers an hour. Moyes was asked if he would support it and says there's all kinds of opinions on the neighborhood issue.
7: There's been studies where closer to home, people want the slower speed limits, right? Because they recognize that when it's near them, they want to keep their family safe and whatnot. And then as it broadens out, it tends to be people want to go faster and faster.
2: Moyes suggests Winnipeg and Brandon can lower speeds on their own. However, both places suggest it would require them to pay for and install thousands of signs. And a protester is off the hook after paying a $15,000 fine for protesting trees being cut from private land. Last year, a judge found Louise May to be in civil contempt of court for breaching an injunction when she blocked the developer's access to the St. Norbert property. May is part of the coalition to save the LeMay Forest and says it was protected at a great cost to many people.
8: And at the end of the day, yes, we won the forest. The forest is saved. And we built a beautiful community, a diverse community. And that community came together to fundraise for my legal fee and paid it entirely.
2: May says the city and province must make systemic change to preserve trees and protect advocates from being silenced. That is the CBC News from Winnipeg. Your next local CBC News is at 4:30.
0: Thank you very much, Julie.
2: You're welcome.
0: That is CBC's Julie Buckingham. I'm Chloe Friesen. You're listening to Up to Speed on CBC Radio 1. I am now joined by CBC weather specialist Riley Lechuk. Riley, we're looking forward to a pretty toasty weekend.
9: Yeah, hot and particularly into Sunday, Chloe, humid in parts of southern Manitoba. And that is going to drive up thunderstorm risk as we get through the weekend. Just looking at some of the modeling, tomorrow more so into the afternoon, the risk being in Westman, the southwestern corner of the province, the potential for some sizable hail. Heavy downpours, strong winds on the Saskatchewan side of the border, more so risk of some tornadic activity coming up again. This is tomorrow through the afternoon hours in the west. The risk shifts slightly eastward as we get into Sunday. This is all the result of an area of low pressure that will track across the territorial border as we get through the weekend. This bringing a few showers to places like Lynn Lake, Thompson, to the Hudson Bay coast. But the frontal boundary, the cold front associated with that, as that drapes south into the southern prairies, that will trigger that thunderstorm risk. It'll add just that little bit of lift that we need to trigger some thunderstorms as we get through the afternoon tomorrow in western Manitoba. And into sort of south central Manitoba, likely into the Interlake as we get into Sunday. Right now, I've added the risk of an isolated thunderstorm for Winnipeg and the Red River Valley, although I think the risk more so north and west as we get into Sunday, but can't rule it out as we get through Sunday. The story, though, will be the temperatures. So looking at 31 degrees in the city tomorrow afternoon, could top 32, 33 in western Manitoba as we get through the afternoon hours tomorrow. Add in a bit of humidity into Sunday. I'm looking at 32 degrees in Winnipeg, feeling closer to 35 or 36 by the time we're into the afternoon. Southeast winds 30, gusting to 50, so a bit windy at times, but mainly sunny at least to start. Then we get that chance or that risk of an isolated thunderstorm as we get through the later half of the day. Once that cold front comes through as we get through Sunday, that will pull temperatures back closer to seasonal as we get into Monday. So looking at a temperature around 24 Monday afternoon with a slim chance of showers lingering in the morning. Tuesday, 27, a mix of sun and clouds, and another risk we could see some thunderstorms as we get through Wednesday at 28 degrees.
0: All right. Thank you, Riley.
9: You're welcome.
0: That is CBC weather specialist Riley Lechuk. He will be back in about an hour's time for another look at your weather forecast. Thank you to Jenica Sewell, our studio technician today, and Dylan Long, her show director, is back for an update on the commute.
1: Yes, hey there, Chloe. Not much to really report on the commute today, although I do have to mention that this weekend is the upcoming Pride Parade that is on Sunday. So there are going to be some closures for the parade route to be expected on Sunday. So just if you're driving around the downtown, expect Portage Avenue eastbound to be closed from Memorial to about Main, William Stephenson Wayne, Portage and Main to be closed in parts of Memorial as well.
0: You can kind of see like the barriers.
1: They're ready.
0: They're not out yet, mm-hmm. but they're there. They're ready.
1: Yep. So anticipate if you're coming downtown for that parade or you are planning to drive through the downtown to go anywhere else, you will be running into a closures, people, lots of traffic on the Sunday. That's a few days away. Nothing to really say about the commute today. So if you want to let us know what's happening out there on the roads, give me a call at 204-788-3093.
0: Well, socializing isn't easy for everyone, but our pets can help us connect with others. Often it's as simple as a tail wag. Good Neighbor Brewing Company is hosting a Pride Pup Meetup this Saturday as part of Pride Week. Lauren Siddall is Operations Director for the company, and she joins us now. Hi, Lauren.
10: Hi.
0: So in your experience, how do pets help connect people?
10: I think everybody sees a pet, whether that's a dog or a cat or, you know, something a little more exotic, and you instantly, you know, you get a little smile across your face. I think most dog owners also feel when you're walking your pet, of everybody, you know, recognizing your dog before recognizing you. There's just something innate about that connection.
0: The amount of times I have asked for the name of a dog before I've asked for the name of the person walking the dog, it happens all the time.
10: All the time.
0: why was this an event that you wanted to do, to bring together the queer community and pets?
10: Yeah, so for us, we do programming all Pride Week. We've had a nice busy week so far, and we were wanting to do something on the Saturday afternoon, and for us, pets was a pretty obvious answer. We've done lots of collaborations with Winnipeg Humane Society, including a collaboration contest that's currently on. So the timing was just right. The celebration was just right, and away we go.
0: Can you talk more about the contest that's going on?
10: Yeah, absolutely. So it's our Pets on Pints contest with Winnipeg Humane Society. So essentially, you can upload a photo of your pet and a little bit of a story to the website. Both of us have it linked in our Instagram bios, both us and Winnipeg Humane Society, if anyone wants to join. And then folks around the city or beyond can vote for pets. Each vote will be a donation towards Winnipeg Humane Society. And then after June 19th, which is when the contest closes, the winners will be selected, and then we get their pet's picture on a can of beer that will be available come July.
0: So Saturday's event is also a good opportunity for some people to maybe encourage some votes to show off their pet that might be in the running?
10: Totally a good time to come and shake some hands or shake some tails, wag some tails.
0: Is it dogs?
10: Some votes.
0: Is it dogs only? Like what kind of pets are welcome at the event?
10: Anybody's welcome. Obviously the pet just needs to be comfortable being around other animals and people. But other than that, we are good to go. We'll also just ask that any animals are kept on leash. Don't want anybody running off or anything like that.
0: Now, I know that you have an indoor space, but I'm guessing pets stay outside?
10: That's right. Yeah, we've got a nice big extended patio in the back of the brewery for the summer, which we call the brewery backyard. So it's nice and turfed, comfy for the pets. We'll have a bar out there for the owners. We'll have a little treat bar. We'll have a kitty pool, or I guess puppy pool, for dogs to go and cool down or other pets to cool down. And yeah, some nice tunes and yard games.
0: I know that Good Neighbor is a female and queer-owned business. What is Pride Week like for a business like you? I know that it's you do a lot of dedicated programming.
10: We do, yeah. So we're one of the only two SLGBTQ-owned breweries in the country. And so for us, this is always a really big week, a really important week to connect with our community and beyond. What we try to do is do a diverse range of programming throughout the week. You know, there's not everybody wants to go clubbing, and that's okay. So we try to find different pockets and different areas to connect and engage with the community. It's the best week. It's the best week.
0: Lauren, I'm going to ask, on behalf of myself and probably some other folks, I have cats who probably don't want to come out to an event like this. But if for someone who can't bring their pet or don't have pets, are they welcome as well?
10: Of course.
0: Yes, gonna pet some dogs.
10: You don't need to bring your pet to come and have a beer or a drink or a hangout. That's totally fine.
0: Perfect. Lauren, best of luck on Saturday and throughout the weekend here. I appreciate your time.
10: Thank you so much.
0: Lauren Siddall is Operations Director at Good Neighbor Brewing Co. They'll be hosting a Pride Pup Meetup this Saturday. Members of the federal opposition are coming out hot in response to Mark Carney's newly announced AI strategy. The Prime Minister says the new plan, titled AI for All, will prioritize safety and ensure the tech works to create jobs for Canadians, not take them. But NDP MP Don Davies called the strategy reckless and inadequate. Davies criticized the Liberal government, saying the strategy was rushed and done with limited consultation. Here's Davies speaking yesterday in Ottawa.
11: It leaves Canadians dangerously exposed. You know, it's entitled AI for All. It's more like All In for AI. We know that this technology can produce benefits for Canadians, but it needs effective regulation and strong guardrails. Look, we know that AI is driving mass surveillance, it's facilitating fraud, it's threatening jobs. It consumes huge amounts of water and energy, and it targets the most vulnerable members in our society, including children and seniors. And yet, the Liberals rushed through a superficial and quick consultation, and now they're mouthing the lines of tech billionaires. Their message to CEOs is they can drive ahead today on AI, but for Canadians, the protection for them, well, that can wait. So we're calling on the Liberals to scrap this inadequate policy, and the NDP is calling for a humans first AI strategy, one that protects Canadian communities, Canadian jobs, Canadian small business, and Canadian natural resources.
12: What kind of privacy and safety guardrails do you think need to be included in a strategy like this, or included as we go forward?
11: Well, I'll give you an example. What about the scenario where a grandmother is sitting at home and the phone rings and there's an AI-generated tape of her granddaughter's voice saying that she's in prison in Mexico and grandmother needs to wire money immediately? That's a very real example that I'm hearing from people that probably is here now. Where's the protection there? Where's the protection for the grandmother? We saw in the Tumblr Ridge incident a failure of ChatGPT, a failure of companies to regulate clear warning signs that had happened on AI. Where is the protection for young people? I don't see it in the strategy today. These are the kind of concerns that are being voiced by real people across this country, and they're not seeing it from this government being addressed or in the strategy today.
0: That was NDP MP Don Davies in Ottawa yesterday. The AI strategy promises at least $2 billion of new investments to achieve its aims.

0: Winnipeg's own Jacob Brodowski with his song Kids. You're listening to Up to Speed on CBC or Radio 1. We are approaching 3:50. And we are wrapping up the week with some surprising economic news for the country. Today, Statistics Canada released new data that shows the labor market added 88,000 jobs in May. That stronger than expected performance prompted a drop in the unemployment rate. For his insight on what's behind today's job numbers, we've reached Moshe Lander. He's a senior lecturer in the Department of Economics at Concordia University. Welcome back to the show, Moshe.
1: Hello.
0: So according to this data, the Canadian economy added far more jobs than some economists had predicted. Do we know why they're better than expected?
1: Well, you know, every once in a while, we do get it wrong. It doesn't happen often, but sometimes we think that the job market's going to do one thing and it actually goes in another direction. In the early part of the year, we were overestimating how strong the labor market was. And so this month, we underestimated it. I think sometimes these things just tend to balance out a little bit. But I think it also shows that, you know, the Canadian economy might be on the rebound. And this is one of the earliest signs that the economy's coming back.
0: What kind of jobs were added to the economy in May? Which industry saw job growth?
1: So the types of jobs were full-time jobs. And I think that's been a big frustration point for Canadians recently, that a lot of the hiring that has been done is part-time, even though people want full-time jobs. It's just employers aren't willing to satisfy that request. The other big surprise was the strong youth employment numbers. And, you know, youth unemployment in Canada has always been a problem. That's not unique to Canada. It's happened in a lot of other countries as well. But youth finding full-time jobs was a big surprise. As far as the industries themselves, you know, we saw big growth happening in construction. We saw in the food and beverage industry, the tourism industry, that there were big gains. The retail industry continues its kind of steady decline into irrelevance in Canada. I think a lot of us have realized the attraction of Amazon, and it's kind of making it difficult for malls to exist going forward. But, you know, the strength in construction makes sense given all of the focus now on trying to build our infrastructure going east-west rather than north-south.
0: Moshe, a big theme of this week has been the fact that Canada's economy entered a technical recession. This means two consecutive quarters of contraction in economic growth. How do we square that with today's job numbers?
1: It does seem like there's two contradictory scenarios that are being presented here, but I think that both of them can be squared. On the one hand, we have GDP numbers that go to the end of March, but the job numbers that you and I are talking about are for May. And so it's possible that when we get the second quarter numbers for GDP, we're going to see that, in fact, the Canadian economy grew, which would jibe with the numbers that we're talking about right now. The other possibility is that we're looking at something called labor hoarding that's going on. Sounds kind of gross, but all it means is that employers are saying to their employees, look, with the slow economy right now, we should be laying you off. But rather than lay you off and when things pick up, we have to look for you again and hire you again, how about we just keep you around right now and let's do the equivalent of like spring cleaning around the factory or around the office. We're going to do some of the menial tasks that we never get around to because we're always so busy. And when things pick up, we'll get you back to the business of business. If you look at the GDP numbers then, you'd see that the economy is not doing very well because spring cleaning doesn't count in GDP numbers. But at the same time, the labor market looks strong because we're not seeing the layoffs because we don't want to let you go because we don't have to find you later on.
0: What do today's job numbers suggest about the overall health of the economy?
1: You know, I think the big word that we keep throwing around in Canada over the last 18 months is resilience. And this is another sign that the economy is resilient. You know, despite all of the menacing that's coming out of the Trump White House with 51st state talk or disruptions to trade and tariffs and what's the future of NAFTA going to look like. You know, the Canadian economy finds a way to keep moving forward. And even last week when we were talking about GDP declining by 0.1 percentage point, it's 0.1

0: years. I think a lot of our affordability and cost of living issues come from that flat to falling productivity number. I don't think politicians are focused on it. I don't think that they have a solution for it. And I don't think we're talking enough about it. But I really think that, you know, if we want to see some sort of return to normalcy where we're not constantly looking over our shoulder about how we're going to make ends meet or if we're going to have to fire sale our home or things like that, it really is that productivity number. And so that's the thing that really interests me in the coming months.
1: Moshe, really appreciate your insight on this. Thank you.
0: Anytime.
1: Moshe Lander is a senior lecturer in the Department of Economics at Concordia University. On the topics that matter, your voice should be heard.
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1: 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You're listening to Up to Speed on CBC Radio 1. And hold your horses. A woman and her two faithful steeds have embarked on a journey across the country roads of Western Canada. And she's almost made her way all across Manitoba. She will join us live from horseback, I believe. We'll have to see Dylan Longhurst. You've been chatting with her a little earlier, seeing how that cell connection is.
5: Yeah, when you're taking a gamble with calling people on the edge of, I believe, Turtle Mountain, you never quite know what the connection is going to be like, but we've connected.
1: Amazing.
5: We're going to find out what's going on with that shortly.
1: I'm so excited. I don't think I've ever done an interview with anyone who is currently riding horse, so that'll be fun. Dylan, we're not seeing any horse-related commute calls, although that would be fun.
5: Yeah, not at the moment. If you are running into a horse-related commuter issue, I mean, let us know.
1: Or if you're commuting on a horse.
5: Yeah, there are those. There are people who are doing that right now, probably. I don't know if they're listening, but they are doing that. Horses do not have radios, unfortunately. Westbound Portage, though, at Mount Royal, there is a collision blocking the median lane at this time. You're going to want to keep right in order to get by and expect some westbound delays. Also, heads up for the weekend. Pride Parade is happening Sunday, which means there's going to be a number of road closures this weekend around the downtown, including Portage Avenue eastbound from about Memorial to Main there. Expect some delays if you are planning to drive around the downtown this weekend. Anything else you'd like to tell us about your commute today? You can do so at 204-788-3093.
1: Thank you very much, Dylan. Well, coming up in the next hour of Up to Speed, we will hear about an unconventional experiment in the U.S. to try and get rid of disease-carrying mosquitoes. And it's being proposed by tech giant Google. Microbiologist Jason Tedro will join us to explain. For that story and more, stay with us here on Up to Speed. We'll be right back just after the World This Hour.

0: Feel that? That's the thrill of the Northern Super League. And it's back on CBC Gem, with six fierce clubs battling all season long for glory. From coast to coast, Canada's first professional women's soccer league is bringing the heat. For the fans who live for the roar of the crowd, the last-minute winner, and the moments that make sports unforgettable, this is your season. 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
2: One of the biggest shows on TV right now is the HBO Max drama, The Pitt. Maybe you've seen it, and maybe you're convinced you're a real

0: Hill Doctor now. You're going to hear from Catherine Lanasa, who plays charge nurse Dana Evans on that show, about how being on the pit has truly changed her life.
1: From CBC News, The World This Hour, I'm Kaz Bovin. Canada added 88,000 jobs last month. That's far beyond what economists were expecting. The majority of the positions are in construction, culture, and recreation, as well as transportation. But experts warn one good jobs report does not change the overall economic outlook. Peter Armstrong has more.
2: The Canadian economy has this way of surprising us, injecting a dose of good news just when we least expect it. The start of this year has been pretty terrible. GDP contracted for two straight quarters. Canada had lost more than 100,000 jobs. And with real wars and trade wars dragging on, the outlook wasn't exactly rosy. Then along came the jobs report for May.
3: It's a relief.
2: That's Brendan Bernard, chief economist with the job search site Indeed. But he says that relief should be tempered with reality.
3: It also doesn't change the kind of like fundamental big picture of what's going on in the job market.
2: And what's going on in the jobs market is the same thing that's going on with the Canadian economy. The economy sure isn't booming, but it isn't quite falling apart either. Peter Armstrong, CBC News, Toronto.
1: Three British men have pleaded guilty in the killing of a restaurant owner, Sharif Rahman, in Owen Sound, Ontario, in 2023. Robert Evans Jr. pleaded guilty to manslaughter and will be sentenced in July. The Crown and defense are jointly proposing a 3.5-year prison sentence. His father, Robert Evans Sr., and uncle, Barry Evans, pleaded guilty to being accessories after the fact for helping Evans Jr. flee to the UK. They were sentenced to 21 months, which amounts to time served. They will be deported. There's a week to go before Toronto hosts its first World Cup match. City officials say they are prepared. Hundreds of thousands of fans are expected to descend on downtown Toronto for the games and other events. Andrew Poslins, Toronto's chief congestion officer, says there will be no public parking at the stadium intentionally.
4: Our goal is to move the largest number of people as efficiently as possible in and out of the area, and that's why we're taking a transit-first approach.
1: Transit officials are promising to boost the frequency of service on routes to where the matches are being played, along with extended subway hours. Toronto is also deploying so-called football intelligence officers. These are representatives from foreign police services who will keep tabs on their compatriots and provide advice to Toronto police. Pope Leo will meet with Spanish survivors of sexual abuse by Catholic clergy during his upcoming trip to that country. The Pope begins a week-long visit to Spain and the Canary Islands on Saturday, starting in Madrid. The Vatican says details of his meeting will be released afterward to protect survivors' privacy. A recent report from Spain's Human Rights Ombudsman found that Catholic clergy likely abused hundreds of thousands of victims over the decades. Astronauts on board the International Space Station have been told to return to normal duties after a brief scare. The crew members had been told to prepare for a possible evacuation. Air leaks due to microscopic cracks in the aging space station are a chronic issue on the ISS. Thomas Dagla reports.
5: Station Houston on space to ground 2 for
6: NASA Mission Control warned five astronauts aboard the International Space Station they may need to evacuate as a Russian crew worked to fix a worsening leak.
5: Crew Dragon established safe haven, and if we need to suit up, we will do that.
6: The astronauts moved to a SpaceX capsule docked at the ISS as Russian cosmonauts patched up one of the two leaks. They reportedly proposed using a saw to break into an area to access the second leak. NASA disagreed with the plan, prompting the Russians to pause repair efforts. NASA says cracks and leaks have been a persistent and growing concern on the Russian portion of the station. The U.S. astronauts were later told they could return to normal operations aboard the huge lab that orbits the Earth. Crews are still considering how to address future concerns. Thomas Dagg, CBC News, Toronto.
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7: Good afternoon, Manitoba. 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I'm Chloe Friesen, and this is Up to Speed.

Thanks for joining us this Friday afternoon. Coming up on the show, a new trail is opening up in Steep Rock this weekend that helps people access the iconic cliffs. There's room for walkers, cyclists, and golf carts. We'll hear from someone who helped build it and how the new provincial funding announced today is going to help. And we'll hear about an unconventional experiment in the U.S. to try to get rid of disease-carrying mosquitoes. It's being proposed by the tech giant Google. Microbiologist Jason Tetra will join us to explain. But first, a woman and her two horses are hoofing it across Western Canada. And she began her journey right here in southern Manitoba. She joins us on the show coming up next.

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1: This is Can't Miss Audio. We are hearing from a 13-year-old Winnipeg girl who describes the experience of being taken hostage when a random man broke into their home and held her and her siblings at gunpoint before police ultimately killed that suspect. That story is coming up at 4:30, and about 250 people marching today as part of Blue Jean Jacket Day, and it is a memory of missing and murdered Indigenous men and boys. I'll be back at 4:30.
0: Thank you very much, Julie. Welcome. That is CBC's Julie Buckingham. I'm Chloe Friesen, joined by Jenica Sewell, our show technician, and Dylan Longhurst, our show director. Well, according to CBC weather specialist Riley Lachuk, we're looking at a layer of thin cloud sitting over the Interlake and parts of central Manitoba today. Winnipeg and Portage were just on the edge of it. The weekend is looking hot and sunny for most of the province. A weak risk of thunderstorms in the Red River Valley on Sunday, with a greater risk west of Winnipeg. Right now in the downtown, we are looking at a temperature of 20 degrees under a yellow level heat warning as well, with temperatures forecasted to reach between 30 and 33 degrees on both Saturday and Sunday over southeast Manitoba. Sunday in particular will be muggy, with humidex values reaching the high 30s by mid-afternoon. That heat, however, should subside on Monday. In Brandon, 22 degrees, mostly cloudy, and in Thompson, 21 and partly cloudy. Show director Dylan Longhurst joins us again for an update on the commute. How's it going?
2: Hey, Chloe. Yeah, we heard about a collision westbound Portage at Mount Royal. It's blocking the median lane, so you're going to want to keep right in order to get by there. That's currently the only thing we're seeing on the commute today. However, there are a number of things you might want to be aware of this weekend. First of all, the Harry Lazarenko Bridge that connects Redwood and Hespler, that's going to be closed this weekend starting at 6 a.m. on Saturday for routine maintenance. So if you take that bridge regularly, if you're planning to be driving in that area, you're going to have to find another way to cross over the river for about 2 days. As well, Sunday is the Pride Parade. There are a number of barricades sitting ready on the sidewalks around downtown to be deployed to block off a few routes, including Portage eastbound at Memorial all the way to Maine, parts of William Stephenson Way, as well as other routes for parade prep and other events. So be aware of that. If you're traveling around the downtown and you're not planning to stop at the parade, you're going to be running into a lot of people, a lot of traffic, and a lot of road closures. So keep that one in mind. Anything else you want to tell us about your commute today? What are you seeing out there on the roads? Let us know at 204-788-3093.
0: Coming up next on Up to Speed, an Australian woman is embarking on a journey that started right here in Manitoba. In May, Steph Gebby left Buffalo Point in southeastern Manitoba with the goal of making it to the West Coast by November. And she's doing it all on horseback with her two faithful steeds, Wilson and Gaucho. The trio have been trotting along the country roads of southern Manitoba for a few weeks now, and she's just outside Turtle Mountain Provincial Park. And that's where we've reached her, in the southwest corner of the province. Hi, Steph.
3: Hey, how's it going?
0: I am doing well. Tell us where you're at right now. What are you doing? What are you seeing?
3: We're just camped for the night, just outside the provincial park, hanging out under some oak trees, enjoying a bit of shade, having a little snooze. Good time.
0: How was the ride today? Do you know how much ground you covered?
3: Yeah, we covered about 36 Ks today. So it was an early start. We like to get up early where it's a bit cooler and then have the afternoon to relax.
0: I'm curious about the motivation here. I know this is something that you've done before, just not here in Canada. Why did you want to travel across Western Canada by horseback?
3: Well, I crossed Australia a few years ago, and then that sort of inspired me to try to cross Canada. So 2 years ago, I rode across the eastern provinces to Manitoulin Island. And then last year, I kayaked from Manitoulin Island to the Manitoba border. And this year is just trying to piece those bits together and, yeah, get to the West Coast.
0: Can you tell us more about Wilson and Gaucho? Can you describe them for our radio listeners?
3: Yeah, absolutely. So Gaucho is my riding horse. He's a running bred quarter horse. He's pretty big. He loves Scratch, but sometimes he is a bit mean to Wilson, unfortunately.
0: Oh, poor Wilson.
3: Yeah. And Wilson is a prickly character, I would say. He's the pack horse. Sometimes he can be really sweet, but pretty much every day he tries to bite me at least once.
0: All right.
3: When I first got him, I thought all he needed was a little bit of love and care and he'd warm up to me. But I think I can say after 6 months on the road, it's just his personality.
0: How do you care for and motivate horses to do a journey like this?
3: Yeah, that's a really good question. I like to look at it through the lens of like environmental matching. So there's this concept in sort of conservation and animal welfare where you look at like the environment that an animal has evolved to thrive in and then compare it to its current environment. And horses evolved to cross the semi-arid steppes of Central Asia in their family groups looking for feed and water. And I think that's pretty much exactly what we're doing out here. So they love it. As long as there's enough for them to eat, I think they absolutely thrive on the road if they've got access to quality grass and water.
0: Is that what they eat most of all? You stop and you let them graze?
3: Yeah. So there's a cavalry tradition. Every hour and a half to 2 hours, stop for 10 to 20 minutes to graze. And that just keeps them happy during the day. And then we sort of travel for maybe 8 hours or so during the day, and then we'll find somewhere to camp, go up the grass, and they just spend the rest of the afternoon and night grazing. And then I have some supplements and high calorie dense feed that I sort of supplement their intake with.
0: Okay, we're talking about the horses, but how do you, and when do you eat? When do you stop and rest?
3: Yeah, unfortunately I can't eat grass. It would be nice.
0: Yeah.
3: So a resupply when we go through towns. So I kind of map out my route to make sure that we're going through a town every week or 10 days or so. But to be honest, Canadian people, particularly maybe in Manitoba, I don't know, people have been so hospitable and welcoming, and very often people will invite me in for dinner and make me a sandwich for lunch. So being very lucky in that respect.
0: Can you take me through some of those meetings you've had? Like when people say, hey, what are you doing in my town? And you say, I'm riding horseback across the west part of your country. What's the response you get?
3: Yeah, I think people are pretty excited. I actually think there's like something in our collective memory, if you like, that sort of this memory of horseback travel, particularly, I guess, going west is quite iconic. So I think it really resonates with people. Everyone loves horses. You don't see it, people on the road, very often, but I think when people do, they're pretty excited. And just have a lot of good wishes for us.
0: And I'm guessing you're not traveling on highways. What's your route like?
3: Yeah, definitely try to avoid highways, big cities, anything unpleasant like that. And the prairies are perfect for that. You know, you've got all the mile roads that pretty much run in a straight line. So we just choose whichever one looks good at the day and then make our way west.
0: And you've been through some difficult weather. I know Tuesday we were monitoring multiple tornado warnings. I believe 3 tornadoes were confirmed to have touched down in the province. What was that day like for you?
3: Well, look, I think the biggest challenge that I've faced so far is I'm from Tasmania in Australia, right? Now, weather can be changeable, but it's very predictable. Like, you have a very good idea of what's coming. But out here, honestly, you just have absolutely no idea what's coming. The forecast is so variable, it's quite hard to plan around. So that day, I knew that there was going to be, like, I checked the weather in the morning when I left. I knew there was going to be a risk of thunderstorms, but I felt like we could probably get where we were going before then. And then I'd read, like, you've got to keep an eye on the sky. If it starts going green, then that's bad. And we're riding along. I'm like, the sky looks quite green. And then some people were driving along the road and they're like, I think you should find some shelter. So we probably did keep riding for a bit too long. But yeah, we were able to take some shelter in a barn when the hail started and I did not see a tornado.
0: Amazing.
3: So although there were some in the area.
0: Someone let you use their barn?
3: Oh, yeah. I mean, I think anyone who saw us out in those conditions would be, feeling a bit worried for us and happy to have us in their barn for a couple of minutes.
0: How do you not get lonely? I mean, the horses must be some nice company, but what do you do to keep yourself busy on these rides?
3: Yeah, well, I don't get lonely. I also don't have a very like active internal monologue. So people often are like, what do you think about? I'm like, I don't actually think about anything. There's like nothing going on up there.
0: Oh, that sounds so nice, actually.
3: Yeah, maybe. I don't know. Maybe I could have solved some of my life problems if I was a bit more mentally active.
0: Talk about Manitoba. What's your favorite part of the province so far on your ride?
3: I think just the people that I've met, the welcome that people have given me. I kind of feel like the communities that I'm traveling through are doing a lot of the work for me. I'm just rolling from like one contact to the next. I've had a lot of support and that's been really special to see. I also, it's probably going to sound a bit silly, but I didn't realize that the route that we're taking is actually very historic. So we're staying very far south. So we're kind of popping over the Boundary Commission Trail and what have you. So we've been going through a few historic sites and that's been really great because I feel like I'm connecting with Canada's history.
0: I can hear the birds in the background. It sounds like you found a lovely spot to camp. What's your night setup?
3: I've just got a tent. Yeah, so I've got like a portable electric yard for the horses. So set that up and then they can just sleep and graze. And then I've just got a little tent for myself.
0: So like a portable, like electric fence or like a little, like, what do you mean by that?
3: Yeah, so it's just like some fiberglass poles and like electric tape and then like a little battery powered unit so I can just put the yard up and they can just eat grass and have a nap and do their thing.
0: Oh, fascinating. So Steph, I know you're aiming for the West Coast by November. What do you think might be the most challenging part of your journey?
3: Tomatoes? I don't know.
0: Maybe you've already been through it.
3: Yeah. I mean, I'm a little bit apprehensive of getting to BC and going through the mountains because I just, like, driven a little bit in BC and I know that I don't want to be on any of those highways in the mountains. So that means route planning and to avoid those areas is going to be a bit tricky. And I think the terrain that we'll have to therefore travel in is going to be quite challenging. But hopefully by the time we get there, we'll just be a unit and be very fit and it won't bother us too much.
0: Steph, I really appreciate your time this afternoon and welcome to Manitoba. Enjoy the rest of your travels and best of luck.
3: Thank you so much.
0: Steph Gebbie, that was Steph Gebbie, I should say, along with her horses, Wilson and Gaucho. Can't forget them. They are trotting across Western Canada. And if you want to follow her journey, her website is called road.horse. That's road.horse.
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0: Well, here's something Steph and her horses might have been interacting with in her ride across Manitoba. Mosquitoes. The tech giant Google, though, has an unconventional plan to cut down on invasive disease-carrying mosquitoes, in the U.S. at least. The company is asking the U.S. federal government for permission to release millions of sterilized male mosquitoes in California and Florida. It might sound crazy, but Google says the strategy aims to reduce disease-carrying mosquitoes over time. Illnesses from mosquitoes result in about a million deaths a year globally. Here to explain is Jason Tetreau, a microbiologist and the author of The Germ Code. Hi, Jason.
8: Hello there.
0: So what exactly is this proposal by Google?
8: Okay, so it's called an experimental use permit, and what they would like to do is they want to take a mosquito species that is known to carry West Nile virus and other encephalitis viruses. It's called Culex quinquefasciatus. They want to take those mosquitoes and infect them with a natural ecological pathogen. In other words, something that's found in nature called Wolbachia. So they're going to take that Wolbachia, grow it up in the lab, give it to male mosquitoes only, and then when they've done that, they're going to release those mosquitoes into small 3 to 4 kilometer radius areas. And what the goal is for them to mate but not create offspring, thereby in the next generation knocking down the population by about 75% to 80% and possibly eliminating the virus that's in them.
0: What has been the reaction to the idea in the U.S.?
8: not so good. unfortunately, people have a distrust of very large companies with names like Google. Mm-hmm. They also have a distrust of governments giving permits for no reason at all. We're seeing people saying that, you know, we're using biological agents to control human movements again. Some people are saying that this hasn't been tested enough, and we heard that before. I'm also seeing a lot of people being really upset that they don't want to get bitten by mosquitoes with this Wolbachia bacteria in it. But remember, male mosquitoes don't bite. So a lot of it is social media based, not necessarily scientific based.
0: Have we seen this strategy tried anywhere else?
8: Yeah, that's actually how Google got involved. So back in the day, there was this place called James Cook University, and they came up with this whole idea to try and help remove dengue from certain areas in Australia. Well, it worked so well that they said, okay, well, let's see if we can find some partners. And Verily, back then, a part of Google, sort of created this attachment with them. And so they started working together to see if they could do this in other places. So now they've almost eliminated dengue in Australia. They've done it in Brazil. They've done it in Indonesia. They continue to do it in Singapore. And you're constantly seeing that sort of 75% drop in mosquitoes and almost 100% drop in the viruses themselves.
0: What do critics say about the ethical concerns of using human engineering to interfere with naturally occurring species?
8: Well, that's the funny thing about it, is that it's not engineering. We're not doing anything other than essentially taking a bacterium that's already in the wild and we're putting it into mosquitoes that are already wild mosquitoes. And then what we're doing is we're just letting nature take its course. We're just doing it in a large, upscaled environment. But I get that people are concerned that maybe introducing Wolbachia could lead to ecological disruption. But when you take the Wolbachia out, essentially don't start keeping putting it in, it disappears and essentially the mosquito population come back to normal. They're worried that there's contamination, that you might see mixing of the different bacterial species, but we haven't really seen that. People are worried about monitoring, but that's part of the permit. You have to be monitoring on a regular basis. And then there's a lot of people who are saying, you know, this is a third world solution. Why are we doing it in a first world environment? But the fact is, mosquito-borne diseases are a first world problem.
0: How common are mosquito-borne diseases in North America right now?
8: Well, let me ask you something. Do you know what West Nile virus is?
0: I do.
8: Why?
0: Oh, yeah, I guess so, hey?
8: So that's the thing, right? Like 2005, 2006, all of a sudden, we all knew what West Nile virus was. It's just because we've had epidemics of mosquito-borne diseases. Now, granted, it's not the malaria from the 1800s that affected the Rideau Canal back in eastern Ontario. It's not eastern equine encephalitis that's stuck in New York City. It's not yellow fever, but those mosquitoes are in Chicago. We have this thing called winter that helps us to prevent those mosquitoes and the viruses from coming up because it drops the population so much. But if we don't have that, then we're in a situation where we could need this type of intervention.
0: Two disease-carrying species of mosquito have been found in British Columbia. Jason, what's the chance of seeing a similar program in this country?
8: Well, thankfully, not at the moment. I don't see any need to. We have heard of a crow that sort of died in Guelph that also carries West Nile virus. So, you know, it's a bit concerning. We might be seeing another 2005 or 2006, but at the moment, I don't think we need to worry about that. As for the two mosquito species in British Columbia, they're Culex and Aedes. They're the same that you can use the Wolbachia on. So it's nice to have the Wolbachia kind of there in our arsenal. But at this point, I don't see a need for them. However, we can't control climate. We can't control insects and viruses and insects. So we may have no choice but to start looking at insect population control as being the only way to help. And let's be honest, it's a heck of a lot better than malathion spraying.
0: Jason, thank you for joining us.
8: It's a pleasure. Take care.
0: Jason Detrow is a microbiologist and author of The Germ Code.

0: That's Boy Golden with Best of Our Possible Lives. You're listening to Up to Speed on CBC Radio 1. Happy Friday. Thanks for joining us. And speaking of joining us, Dylan Longhurst is here for an update on the commute.
1: Hey there, Chloe. Not much to really update today. It's been quiet on the commuter line. Not a lot happening and not a lot of unusual things, although there has been a collision a little while ago. Westbound Portage at Mount Royal, that's blocking the median lane. You have to keep right to get by, and there are delays in the area, so keep that in mind. Westbound Portage at Mount Royal, keep right to pass. Otherwise, mostly what we're looking at right now is a bunch of things you'll need to know about the weekend. First of all, the Harry Lazarenko Bridge that connects Redwood and Hespeler will be closed over the weekend starting at 6 a.m. tomorrow for routine maintenance. So about 2 days there where you can't take that bridge across the Red. Keep that in mind for your weekend commutes as well. Sunday, that's when the Pride Parade is happening downtown. There's a number of closures to expect in the area for that. So if you're heading downtown on Sunday, be ready for road closures and crowds. Otherwise, if you're seeing anything getting in your way today on the commute, let us know at 204-788-3093.
0: Thank you very much, Dylan. Steep Rock's brand new trail near the shores of Lake Manitoba is officially opening up this weekend, and a new event allows you to walk, bike, or take a golf cart down the path to see the iconic cliffs. Coming up on Up to Speed, we'll hear from one of the people behind the project, but first it's time for your CBC local news.
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3: Good afternoon, I'm Julie Buckingham in downtown Winnipeg at 4:30, clouds and 20, clearing tonight, the low 13. A 13-year-old girl says she feared for her life as a man held her and her siblings hostage and lit their home on fire. Ivy Labossier heard banging and yelling, realizing an intruder was inside her St. James house, shooting at officers. Winnipeg police were trying to arrest a 34-year-old last week when he broke in at random and held the three kids. Labossier says he threatened them with a knife before sparking the blaze in the basement. She says she felt both empathy and terror leading up to her escape.
4: I could feel him chasing me and shooting at me as I was running up, but as soon as I got to the edge of the stairs, I couldn't see a single thing. I couldn't even see my front door. I couldn't see anything. So I kind of ran through the smoke from memory of my house layout, and I managed to escape through the front door.
3: Labossier says the fatal police shooting has left her overwhelmed and upset. Manitoba's police watchdog is investigating the man's death. Frontline Winnipeg police officers will wear body cameras this summer. 40 will start rolling for 6 months starting Wednesday. Inspector Colin Brander says they'll be recording at all times while officers are on calls or interacting with the public. He adds they're bound by privacy rules.
5: We have the ability to redact or blur images. For example, there will be situations, no doubt, where we'll capture a youth, which we do not want to have projected in a courtroom or otherwise. And so in that case, we'll use a technology to blur out that face and ensure that that identity is not made known.
3: The city says the pilot project will help assess the technology's potential to supply evidence in cases and improve transparency. Police add they've also helped de-escalate violent situations. They say there's no cost for the testing. Today, about 250 people drawing attention to missing and murdered Indigenous men and boys as part of the first annual Blue Jean Jacket Day in Winnipeg. There were motorcycles, people dressed in jeans and marching. They went along Portage Avenue and from the legislative building to the Forks. Lydia Daniels' son, Colton Pratt of Long Plain First Nation, is presumed dead after last being seen here in November 2014.
6: The last meeting we had with the Winnipeg Police Service was on Colton's birthday last year of August 13th. There wasn't any new developments, and the case is like still open, and they're working on it. But unfortunately, there's nothing new, no new tips, which is why I'm here as well.
3: Families like Daniel's shared the stories of their loved ones at the Forks. The event was organized by the Assembly of Manitoba Chiefs. A new city report says over 11,000 bus riders didn't get on board since a crackdown started. The details show how the community safety team reduced fare dodging and linked most violence to those not paying. Councillor Janice Lukes says transit would lose up to $7 million annually due to the issue. She adds since the program started last July, both operators and users have noticed the drop in crime.
7: They like the program. What the fare enforcement folks do is they operate outside the bus, you know, so they're, when they're looking for fare enforcement, when they're doing that, they're outside the bus. Most of the confrontations related to issues on the bus are related to fare enforcement.
3: Luke says the team also helps people access programs to subsidize their bus fare. Manitoba Cabinet Minister says drivers should slow down voluntarily in neighborhoods. That's his response to questions about whether he supports cutting residential speeds in Winnipeg and Brandon. They both want the province to change legislation so they can drop it to 40 kilometers an hour. Mike Moyes was asked if he'd lobby his NDP colleagues for the change.
8: I would recommend, regardless of what the speed limit is, if you're even close to a school, if you're even close to a community center, I don't care if it's the speed limit says that you can go 50. It's like you should make sure that you're going to keep kids safe and that you're going to keep your community members safe.
3: Moyes says both cities can make the change without involving the province. Both municipalities claim that would mean they'd have to spend millions to make and install thousands of signs. Manitoba's health minister says a newly passed law is the first of its kind in Canada. We're learning more about the nurse-to-patient ratio that they add will make it safer for nurses to care for patients. Uzoma Azaguera says a committee will create them based on recommendations and help oversee the process. Those ratios could vary based on what unit an RN is working on or the hospital's location.
9: The implementation committee is going to look at these recommendations, and then it has to do the work of understanding what are the differences geographically, right? Again, the needs of Winnipeg are different than the needs in the north or in Prairie Mountain Health, and so it's really important that we are nimble.
3: Azaguera admits the changes won't happen overnight, but adds the ministry and regional health authorities will be accountable for progress. That is your CBC News from Winnipeg, your next local CBC News at 5:30.
0: Thank you very much, Julie.
3: You're welcome.
0: That is CBC's Julie Buckingham. I am now joined by CBC weather specialist Riley Lechuk. Riley, I know that there are many Winnipeggers that will be out and about at Pride on Sunday.
10: Yes.
0: What should folks keep in mind if they're going to that event or doing anything outside this weekend?
10: There are lots of events happening this weekend. A number of places, which I'll show at 6 tonight, that are having townwide yard sales. I know there's a barbecue happening in Alexander, just outside of Brandon. So lots of things happening. There is a heat warning in place for Winnipeg, for the southern Interlake, and for the Red River Valley into southeastern Manitoba and south-central portions of the province, Morden-Winkler, Killarney included in that. Westman, the majority of Westman not included in the heat warning. This is not just because of how hot things are going to climb as we get into the weekend, but how humid things could get as we get into particularly Sunday. So looking at lows, daytime highs, pardon me, as we get through Saturday and Sunday in the low 30s, high-end 33 in some parts of western Manitoba. I've got Winnipeg at 31 tomorrow afternoon, Sunday 32, but the difference on Sunday will be a bit more humidity into the mix. So feeling closer to 35 or 36 by the afternoon. That means if you're going to Pride, I know the Manitoba Summer Fair is on in Brandon this weekend as well. If you're heading to any of those events, lots of water, sunscreen, make sure you have a place you can get some shade if you can, especially if you're going to be outside for a prolonged period of time, because we are looking at things very warm as we head into the weekend here, and add in the potential for some thunderstorms, particularly in western Manitoba as we head through Saturday into early Sunday. The potential there in western Manitoba for some strong wind gusts, heavy downpours, some large hail, and on the Saskatchewan side of the border in particular, some possible tornadic activity as we get through, not really the daytime tomorrow, but into the early evening slash overnight hours. So more of a back end of the day sort of deal for western parts of the province as we get through the day tomorrow. So as we advance through the weekend, we'll start to see some cloud building into the Red River Valley as we get into Sunday as well. That does bring with it the risk of an isolated thunderstorm. However, I think the risk of that is further west as we get through Sunday. Monday, maybe a few showers in the morning, 24 degrees and 27 under a mix of sun and clouds as we get into the day on Tuesday.
0: All right. Thank you, Riley.
10: You're welcome.
0: That is CBC weather specialist Riley Lechuk. I'm Chloe Friesen. And coming up on the show here, as we just heard in the news, a 13-year-old Winnipeg girl was held hostage in her home last week. She's sharing what that was like with CBC. Stay tuned to hear more from Gavin Axelrod's interview with her. Dylan Longhurst joins us now in the studio for an update on the commute. Hey, Dylan.
1: Hey, Chloe. Still looking at issues. Westbound Portage at Mount Royal with a collision in the median lane. So keep right in order to get by. Some things you can expect this weekend. The Pride Parade is going to be downtown. So expect closures. Portage eastbound from about Memorial to Main. Parts of William Stephenson Way. Part of Main as well there. So big delays traveling around on Sunday around the downtown. So just keep that one in mind if you're going to be out, if you're going to the parade, or if you're just driving through the downtown. You'll be running into lots of crowds, lots of people, and lots of traffic and closures. Also, over the weekend, the Harry Lazarenko Bridge connecting Redwood and Hespeler is going to be closed for routine maintenance. That begins at 6 a.m. tomorrow morning, so plan accordingly around that closure. Should just be for the weekend. Anything else you want to tell us about your commute today, you can do so giving us a call at 204-788-3093.
0: Tomorrow is Trails Day in Manitoba, and the province has announced new funding to help with improvements in a number of areas. One of them is Steep Rock on the eastern shore of Lake Manitoba. That's where they're about to open a brand new trail that's walking, biking, and golf cart friendly. Steep Rock is known for its crystal blue water and iconic cliffs, and this will act as a new connection point between the town and the campground. The trail officially opens on Sunday with a ribbon cutting and a brand new event called the Steep Rock Trail Trot. Sean Ziroth is the chairperson of the Steep Rock Cottage Owners Association, and he joins us now. Hi, Sean.
11: Hi, how are you?
0: I am well. I'm so curious, what does this new trail look like? Can you walk or cycle or golf cart us through it?
11: Sure thing. So a lot of people visit Steep Rock, and they all stay in the campground. It's one of the best campgrounds in Manitoba, and we've always had a problem where if people wanted to go between that, the campground and the quarry, where we have those beautiful blue waters, is a great place to kayak, it's a great place to swim, and it's a great place to hike. They're always going on the road. So we managed to partner with the campground this year, and through some wonderful funding from the province through the Off-Road Vehicle Land and Trail Rehabilitation Grant, as well as the Trails Manitoba Grant, we were able to put in a path that goes through the forest, all the way from the campground, 4 kilometers into the quarry. And we actually spanned the quarry at one point, which was a huge challenge. We had to move many thousand tons of rock in order to do so. And now everyone has a safe way to get there, so that you can go by golf cart, you can go by bicycle. The children have a great way to get there and enjoy the community.
0: What are some of the big landmarks on the trails that you get to see?
11: Yeah, as you get in through the Steep Rock Quarry, you come into town there, and then on the right-hand side, you can see some of the original engines that were used to pull the limestone out of the quarry years ago, and one of the original steam engines. And then as you go a little bit further in, you get to see the wonderful Steep Rock cliffs overlooking Lake Manitoba.
0: Now, I know that the ribbon cutting is on Sunday, but I'm sure that folks have already been on these trails. What have you been hearing from people?
11: Oh, they're absolutely loving it. It's just so peaceful going through there. Unlike the Whiteshell or maybe the Lac des Bonnes area and Lee River, it's really serene in Steep Rock. And you can go out in the mornings, you can go out midday. and really be able to be in nature, and it's wonderfully quiet. So people are enjoying it, going for strolls. People are able to go and see their neighbors, and we're all able to do so safely along the trail. It's great.
0: I mentioned earlier that folks can take their golf carts on this trail. What are the, I guess, the golf cart vibes like in Steep Rock?
11: It very much has the golf cart vibe. Last year, they were actually selling them at the campground and doing so quite well. I'd say probably every third campsite or every third cottage in the area probably has a golf cart. So it's a wonderful way to get around. You know, you can make quick stops and talk to your neighbor and then carry on down the trail.
0: How much work did it take to build this new trail? You gave us a little bit of an idea with removing all of that rock, but how long did this take?
11: It took us almost 2 months to build the trail between getting out there and having a busher to cut down all the trees that we needed to clear the path for. And then we were able to rehabilitate an old rail line that was previously used to take limestone out of the quarry, but hadn't been used in almost 50 years. And then once we got that done, it was we used a lot of the rock that was in the quarry itself to actually make the base. So that was thousands and thousands of tons of rock. And then at the very end, we were able to work with the local Greymont plant, and they were able to provide the last topping layer for us. And so it was a lot of work. We had a lot of trucks out. We had a lot of bulldozers working, but we got it all done.
0: We mentioned off the top here that the province provided a grant for Steep Rock and to build this. How much will that help as you move forward with maintenance?
11: Oh, it's definitely going to help. We work with the Arm of Grahamdale, so they're providing us with an annual grant that we're using to maintain these trails for them. It's all on the RM land. So we're able to take care of them that way. But going forward, we're hoping that Trails Manitoba is going to be able to continue funding us graciously and allow us to continue making small incremental improvements to the trails, and then keep them going for many, many years to come.
0: Sean, if someone has never been to Steep Rock, what's your pitch?
11: It is a 2.5 hour drive to one of the most unique places in Manitoba. We've all seen the White Shell. We've all seen Lee River, but there's nowhere quite like Steep Rock. The water is absolutely beautiful. It's bathtub warm in the summer. It's a shallow lake, so the kids can go out and play easily enough. And the quarry is absolutely breathtaking to kayak around and swim in.
0: Well, Sean, thank you so much for joining us. And yeah, best of luck with all the events this weekend.
11: All right. Thank you very much.
0: Sean Ziroth is chairperson of the Steep Rock Cottage Owners Association. Their new trail opens on Sunday. Coming up next on Up to Speed. It is not something anyone is prepared for in the safety of their own home. But a 13-year-old Winnipeg teenager and her family are speaking out to CBC today about what happened at her house on King Edward Street a week ago. As you may have heard on the news, Ivy Labossiere was with her two siblings when she heard a man firing shots at police outside. Officers say they were trying to arrest a 34-year-old man when he randomly broke into Ivy's home. She says he held a knife to her back and threatened her brother before setting the place on fire. Police shot and killed the suspect. Here's part of the interview with CBC's Gavin Axelrod and Ivy, who was sitting beside her father earlier today. You will hear some background sound from the home, but this is worth leaning in for because you'll also hear what an incredible young woman she is.
4: Honestly, my first thought that came to mind was that he was a good person, like he was shooting at someone who was hurting us, but when I found out he was the bad person, I kind of got upset about that. And when he saw me, he kind of pulled me and my sibling into the bathroom and started emptying out his bag, which had like alcohol, drugs, smokes, lighters. And he told my brother to hold a lighter while he held the other one so that like he could turn them both on and one of them would get a flame to light one of his cigarettes. And then after he was done smoking, he kind of like told us to go downstairs to the basement where he had a knife to my back. We went to the basement. Like, my brother went down first. I went down second. He went down last. He sat in the basement and started playing with all of my electricity lights. So, like, he was turning everything off and on. And then he sat down for a moment, and we could hear the cops just, like, yelling at him to, like, surrender and come out, but he didn't. And then he forgot his lighter, so he told my brother to go upstairs and get the lighter, and if he didn't come back downstairs, he said, if you don't come back downstairs, she's dead. So when my sibling got upstairs, he couldn't find what he was looking for. So the cops got him, and the last thing he heard was, she's dead. So he thought I was dead, and after my brother left, I was kind of crying a lot, but for the 5 minutes afterwards, I was calming down. I noticed he started to cry a lot, like he knew he was gonna pass away, which made me upset. I was asking him a lot of questions. I was like, I'm sorry you have to go through this. What did you do? He never answered that question, but he said it's okay. He had this battery thing. He cut off a piece of one of our fans and started chewing at the wire on it to get, like, the mini inside wires out. And he put that on the battery and started, like, sparking it to make fire since my brother couldn't get his lighter. And it worked. He had this spray. And when he started spraying it around everywhere, I kind of got scared because he started lighting everything on fire. Then he kind of, like, went to my parents' bedroom because he wanted to look for a lighter, even though we didn't really have one in there. But I helped him anyways. He was like, help me look for a lighter. I kind of start hyperventilating because now that everything's settled in, I realize that I could die, I could not die. I don't know what's going to happen in the end. But he kind of comforts me a little bit. He's like, it's fine, we'll be okay, I won't hurt you, and stuff like that. He went from gentle and kind to, like, mean and rough. We went back to the, like, laundry room where he was sitting there. He asked where toilet paper was because he wanted to light something on fire so he could light a smoke, and I said in the bathroom. He said for me to stay there, which I did, but one of the things was that he left his gun. So I had three options. It was either I could pick it up and shoot him and find out that I killed him and suffer those consequences, or I can also pick up the gun and try and shoot him, but I find out it's not reloaded, or I can run upstairs for 6 seconds, but probably him finding out that and chasing me. It was like a split-second decision, but honestly, I decided it would be better if I can gain his trust, because I know he was gonna die in the end anyway when he decided to shoot at the cops. So I wanted him to feel as much comfort as he could before he died.
0: That was 13-year-old Ivy Labossiere sitting with her father in conversation with CBC's Gavin Axelrod earlier today, talking about what happened in the family's home a week ago. Manitoba's police watchdog is investigating, and you can read more online and see more tonight on CBC TV News, including more of Ivy's story, how she escaped, and how she's doing now. 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There's a new series on Apple TV that stars an award-winning Canadian actor. Tatiana Maslany plays a mother trying to hold her life together while being roped into a plot involving blackmail. It's called Maximum Pleasure Guaranteed. Our pop culture columnist Rad Simon Pillay recently interviewed Maslany, and he's here to talk about her and the series. Hi, Rad.
12: Hi, Chloe.
0: So what is the show about?
12: Well, I mean, look, it's about a woman whose life is in shambles and then it blows up. That's what Maslany is essentially playing in this character, Paula, who is a recent divorcee. Her ex-husband, Carl, who's played by Jake Johnson, he had an affair, left her for a new woman, and now she's trying to be civil about it during a custody battle with his high-priced lawyers while trying to hold on to her job as a copy editor and settle into a new apartment and be a good mom to their 7-year-old daughter and a decent enough coach to their daughter's soccer team. And if, you know, the hurricane that is her life isn't hectic enough, there's this cam boy that Paula schedules sessions with, right? So she has these virtual trysts with this sex worker who gives her some semblance of intimacy in a very controlled transactional environment, which is all she could kind of make room for in the hurricane that is her life. But then he ropes her into this scam, a blackmail scam, as you mentioned off the top, involves all this very pervasive online surveillance and a rising body count, which I mean in the most conventional sense of those words.
0: Gotcha. First of all, the cast sounds fantastic. I haven't seen any of this, but episode 4 dropped this week, and you, Rad, have seen the whole season. A lot of audiences and critics are very enthusiastic about the series. What do you think has gotten everyone so excited?
12: I mean, Chloe, it is just a really fun, exciting, hilarious, guilty pleasure of a show, you know? And what makes it work so well, first and foremost, is Tatiana Maslany's performance. Because, you know, like, she's always been an incredible performer. Anyone who's watched Orphan Black could tell you that. And, of course, Orphan Black being the show that got her, you know, it made her the first Canadian Best Actress winner at the Emmys ever. And the thing about Maslany's performances they're big performances, right? She's a big performer. She's not one of those actors who tries to keep things like kind of simmering and nuanced. This is actually something we discussed in an interview last year where she said, like, you know, she's not trying to play it cool the way the industry seems to want and the way everything seems to be nowadays. She's not giving those posed performances. Like, her acting icon is Gina Rowlands, the star of like Woman on the Verge of a Nervous Breakdown, which feels very apropos to what we're talking about. And, you know, so you think of Rowlands, you think of Maslany, they give these big enveloping performances where you feel like you get swept up in their emotions or you get swept away by their charms. And that's again, big part of the appeal of this show. And it's also like Maslany, you know, she is one of the few actors who could pull off a chaotic performance like this, right? And with this role where she's got to play so many different notes, where she's got to play, she's playing a mother that's pulled in so many different directions, who is living through, like I said, emotional chaos in a series that has like this real whiplash tempo. Because if you watch even just the first episode of Maximum Pleasure Guaranteed, you'll see like moment to moment goes from like comedy to drama to thriller, sometimes all at the same time. It's very wild. And so, you know, in my recent interview with Maslany, we talked about that. She talked about the challenges of navigating that, navigating kind of the high wire of tone in the script. So have a listen to what she had to say.
13: If I read this a certain way, it would just be like high comedy. If I read it a certain way, it could be super dark drama.

0: you know, like takes all those ridiculous twists and turns and makes them like anchors them to a certain to the emotional truth of her performance.
1: Rad, there's been a lot of shows dealing with sex work recently. I'm thinking about the final season of Euphoria, Margo's Got Money Problems, or even Beef season 2 in a small way. What do you make of that trend and the recent representation of sex work?
0: You know, like, I mean, first off, I think that ubiquity of sex worker narratives is interesting. I mean, you got to wonder, like, how much of that is because Anora won Best Picture at the Oscars?
1: Right.
0: Like, how much does, you know, does that open the door to more people being like, ooh, we could tell these stories? But of course, you know, this is coming after the rise of OnlyFans, right? The ubiquity of OnlyFans. It's such a big part of the culture. Of course, you're going to have narratives about that. But as far as, like, sex worker representation goes, I don't know if any of these recent examples are, like, the greatest examples. Right. Like, I mean, you know, we do have that Canadian documentary I talked about before, Modern Horror, actually just won a Canadian Screen Award last week. It's now available digitally for rental. And so, you know, that's the adaptation of Andrea Werhahn's memoirs, which, you know, on top of them being like this really informative account of what it is to be a sex worker, the film and the book, they call out the tropes when it comes to sex worker representation in movies and TV, where sex workers only exist as victims or villains. And, you know, that's true of Maximum Pleasure Guaranteed, right? Like the sex workers in this series, they are caught between that victim-villain dichotomy while also being like beautifully messy characters who have big aspirations and who are brought to life with these wonderful actors. You know, but the thing is, like, ultimately the sex workers do serve, they function within Paula's story, right? They're ultimately here to serve, they're ultimately living within Paula's story. Like, you know, it's Paula's relationship with this cam boy that is weaponized against her, that's used to shame her. And I think, like, you know, where this series kind of turns the sex worker trope on its head, it's by flipping the genders in terms of what we usually see, you know, exploring what it means for a woman to be the client, for a woman to be the one who needs to satisfy her sexual needs. And, you know, it gets really prickly and interesting there in terms of, like, you know, how it explores the shame of that. And I got into that with Maslany. And here's what she had to say.
2: Paula doesn't even get to just, like, get off. Mm. She doesn't even just get to have intimate experience with this guy without it being punished, without it, like, kind of, like, derailing her life. You know, Carl has an affair. And he's fine. He's like scot-free, but she can't even like have a, you know, online boyfriend.
0: So that's Tatiana Maslany responding to the way Maximum Pleasure Guarantee handles the shame and handles what it means for women pursuing pleasure.
1: Rad, sounds like a really fascinating show. Looking forward to watching it. Thanks.
0: Thanks for having me.
1: That was CBC's pop culture columnist, Rad Simon-Pillay. Well, coming up on Up to Speed, an exhibition of creativity, technology, and music. We'll find out about the cutting-edge sounds you can catch at MEME 2026. That's the Manitoba Electronic Music Exhibition. 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Stay tuned. 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
3: Continents and 13 countries. The world's most elite athletes will compete in intense high-level events in the Diamond League. Watch Marco Arop, Femke Bol, Julian Alfred, Faith Kipyegon, and Karsten Warholm push their limits across 15 different events. 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
4: I'm Stephanie Skanderas. Tonight, new data shows a surprise employment jump. We'll look at what that says about Canada's economy. Plus, astronauts on the International Space Station were told to prepare for the worst, an evacuation in deep space. That and more on Your World Tonight at 6, 6:30 in Newfoundland.
5: From CBC News, The World This Hour, I'm Kaz Bovan. The one-time top-up to the GST rebate is landing in some Canadians' banks' accounts. Starting today, the rebate has a new name, and the federal government is promising that the payments will increase moving forward. CBC's David Thurton has more from Ottawa.
6: What about all this fruit?
5: Prime Minister Mark Carney talking to grocery shoppers at a store in Brampton, Ontario, telling them about the federal government's attempt to ease the price pain at the checkout for those eligible.

0: Today, 12 million Canadians will receive a first-time increase in what's called the groceries and essentials benefit.
1: The new benefit replaces the GST-HST credit. The regular payments are increasing by 25% starting next month, but in order to get immediate support, low and modest income earners are receiving a one-time top-up starting today.
0: So it's a significant amount of money, checks up to $533 today for a family of four to help with the pressures on cost of living.
1: Those eligible for the GST-HST payment will automatically receive the new Canada Groceries and Essentials benefit. David Thornton, CBC News, Ottawa.
2: Statistics Canada's latest employment numbers came with a pleasant surprise. They showed jobs shot up by 88,000 in May. That's much more than the 10,000 jobs forecast by economists. It pushes Canada's employment rate down about a third of a percentage to 6.6%. Most of those jobs were in full-time work, boosted by a surge in the construction industry. BC, Alberta, and Ontario saw the greatest gains. An incident at a Pride event in Cambridge, Ontario, has angered the local 2S LGBTQ plus community. The city's mayor interrupted a teen's speech when they criticized a counselor's social media post making light of personal pronouns. Lisa Shing reports.
3: I have experienced many instances of exclusion.
4: Grade 11 student Sophie Mills giving a speech at Cambridge, Ontario's Pride flag raising ceremony on Monday.
3: Like when Ward 6 Councillor Adam Cooper shared a transphobic meme.
4: After that, they were interrupted by Mayor Jan Liggett.
5: I'm not going to allow him to continue his disrespect.
4: In January 2025, Councillor Cooper posted a meme referencing the U.S. President's executive order ending policies protecting 2S LGBTQ plus rights. It showed a person screaming, "He took my pronouns. I have to live in reality now." While Mills finished their speech, they later said this.
3: So I'm being censored. She's the mayor of a city. I don't have power in that situation.
4: Days after the event, Liggett defended her actions.
5: We have a code of conduct. Nobody on any city property is allowed to disrespect anybody.
4: Mills says the mayor's response is dismissive and wants an apology. Lisa Shing, CBC News, Cambridge, Ontario.
2: The Canadian Food Inspection Agency says it is temporarily restricting livestock imports from parts of the U.S. affected by an outbreak of New World screwworm. It says animals, including horses that have been in Texas within 21 days of entry, will not be allowed in. That comes as the state is racing to contain the spread of the flesh-eating parasite after an infested calf was discovered on a farm this week. Governor Greg Abbott says they're taking preventative measures.
6: It involves the release of sterile flies. It breaks the pest's reproduction cycle. The prevention requires the release of millions of sterile flies in targeted regions.
2: The female flies only mate once in their lifetime, meaning the eggs they lay would remain unfertilized. New World screwworm had been eradicated in the U.S. for decades, but growing cases in Central America and Mexico suggest it's migrating north again. And hopes for fresh diplomacy between Kyiv and Moscow have been quashed. Russian President Vladimir Putin says he does not see any point in meeting with the Ukrainian leader. Volodymyr Zelensky had suggested a face-to-face peace talk with Putin in an open letter yesterday. The Ukrainian president also requested a ceasefire with Russia, but that was also dismissed by Putin. That is your World This Hour. For news anytime, visit our website, cbcnews.ca. For CBC News, I'm Kaz Boivin.
7: Good afternoon, Manitoba. 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I'm Chloe Friesen, and this is Up to Speed.

Thanks for joining us this afternoon. Coming up on the show, 4 Jamaican Canadians, 1 sheet of pebbled ice, and 0 clue what they're doing. That's the tagline of the new comedy series, Cool Sweepings, filmed right here in Winnipeg. We'll find out more about how you can catch an early premiere of the show this weekend. As well, the Winnipeg Blue Bombers are having their season opener tonight, but change is in the air. Coming up, we'll talk about the new rules coming to the CFL this season and next. But first on the show, technology and music are taking center stage at the Cube in Winnipeg's Exchange District this weekend. Coming up, we'll speak with someone who's been making electronic music since the 1990s. We'll hear how things in the industry have changed. Those stories and more coming up on Up to Speed.

0: CBC's Julie Buckingham joins us now for a look at news headlines.
1: A 13-year-old girl held hostage 1 week ago today, speaking to CBC News, shockingly say that she felt empathy for the man who held her at knife point before he ultimately was killed by Winnipeg police. And one cabinet minister is being asked if he would support a change to lower residential speed limits in Winnipeg and Brandon down to 40 kilometers an hour. We'll let you know what he had to say and much more at 5:30.
0: Thank you very much, Julie.
1: You're welcome.
0: That is CBC's Julie Buckingham. I'm Chloe Friesen, filling in for Faith Foondahl. Jenna Kasul is behind the controls in Control Room 15. Dylan Longhurst is our show director, and he'll be in shortly for an update on your commute. But first, taking a look at some weather conditions. According to CBC weather specialist Riley Lachuk, the weekend looks hot and sunny for most of the province. There is a weak risk of a thunderstorm in the Red River Valley on Sunday, with a greater risk west of Winnipeg. Right now in the downtown, 21 degrees. Tonight, we are looking at partly cloudy skies, clearing in the evening, and a low of 13. Taking a quick look at the weekend here, Riley will give us the details, but forecasted highs for Saturday are 32. And then Sunday is 33, and the humidity is going to jump up on Sunday. So it's going to feel very warm, very muggy this weekend. In Brandon, 23 degrees, partly cloudy tonight, partly cloudy skies, 30% chance of showers early this evening with the risk of a thunderstorm. Skies clearing this evening, though, and a low of 12. Saturday in Brandon, your forecasted high is 31, mix of sun and cloud, and then down to 29 on Sunday with a 60% chance of showers. Thompson, right now, 22 degrees, partly cloudy at the airport tonight, a low of 11. Saturday, we're looking at a high of 26 with sunny skies, and then down to 22 on Sunday with a 30% chance of showers in Thompson. I'm joined by CBC's Dylan Longhurst with an update on the commute. How's it looking out there?
2: You know, not too busy for a Friday afternoon. There's a few things you'll want to know about, especially heading into the weekend, though. First, though, Edmonton and York, that intersection, flashing red traffic lights for all directions. So treat it as an all-way stop and expect delays. Again, that's Edmonton and York, flashing red lights. No updates on a collision. Westbound Portage near Mount Royal, that collision in the median lane. So keep right in order to get by. Not significant delays in the area. Would love an update if you can tell us what the situation is like now. And turning to what you can expect over the weekend, the Harry Lazarenko Bridge that connects Redwood and Hespeler is going to be closed starting at 6 a.m. tomorrow morning for routine maintenance, lasting until sometime on Sunday. So you won't be able to take that. Plan accordingly to avoid any delays because that bridge is going to be closed. As well on Sunday, lots of road closures around the downtown for the Pride Parade, including avenues like Portage eastbound at Memorial to about Main, parts of Main as well, and a variety of other things for parades and floats and other celebrations and Pride activities.
0: Accurate description.
2: That's not about all I can think about, and where I'm like, we don't have an exact list of the closures this year right now, so expect big delays around the downtown if you're gonna be traveling through here. If you're coming for the parade, expect crowds. If you're just trying to get through the downtown, possibly you want to avoid some of the major arteries through the city because it's going to be causing issues. If you want to tell us anything else about your commute today, let us know by calling 204-788-3093.
0: Coming up next on Up to Speed. We are going to shortly hear a little bit of music. This is music. Well, you know what? Let's just start again here. Let's just restart. Here we go, team. Coming up next on Up to Speed.

0: That is just a taste of some electronic music by Winnipeg duo Zanz. It was recorded live at The Cube in Winnipeg's Exchange District last year during the Manitoba Electronic Music Exhibition, also known as MEME. Nathan Zan is one of the creators of that song and a co-director of the organization behind Mimetic, which is the Manitoba Electronic Music Exhibition of Technology, Innovation, and Creativity. It is back for its 17th year this weekend, and Nathan joins me now to share more about it. Hey, Nathan.
1: Hello, hello. Good to talk to you.
0: So let's start with what we just heard. The way I would describe it is it tickled my brain in a very good way. What were we listening to there?
1: Yeah, you know what? We love dance music. I'm a trumpet player. I have a degree in jazz trumpet, so I love all kinds of music. But we're interested in electronic music, and you might have known the term EDM, which is more of the commercial electronic music. You know, it's a dance party, right? But we promote electronic music that's just a bit more eclectic, underground, experimental, you know, house techno, electro, stuff that people would be familiar with sometimes. Generally speaking, just not stuff you're going to hear on the radio, but still quite a huge scene around the world, which some of you listeners will be familiar with, I'm sure, some won't be.
0: Now, when we talk about electronic music, you mentioned EDM there. There's various genres here. It feels new, right? Electronic, you feel like it's really modern, but this has been going on in Winnipeg for 17 years, the event. What does that feel like when you think about the growth of that scene in our community here?
1: Yeah, it's nice that we've managed to keep this festival MEME going for 17 years. And in fact, this year is our 30-year anniversary of our production company, Symptom Technologies, which we threw our first party at Netty Club Warehouse in 1996.
0: No way.
1: Right. So we're celebrating 30 years this year. I'm 47. I was in high school. My friend started it. But we, you know, and it's nice because there's now a new generation coming up that's interested in this music, people in their early 20s. So we're in a fun place where people are looking back to music in the 90s, you know, and freshening up for today. So in a way, it's been on for a while, but it's the nature of the genre that it's always evolving alongside technology.
0: Okay, can we go on a tangent here? How did you get into the Nutty Club?
1: So two dear friends of mine in high school who were in grade 12, I was in grade 11, they had some money and they convinced the Nutty Club owner to let them rent the third floor.
0: What?
1: And so it was classic Winnipeg. The Winnipeg warehouse rave scene from 1992 to 1999 was a fascinating time of these music events and parties. So it was really interesting as a 17-year-old to be part of this. I was wide-eyed and really into the music, of course, but also these interesting old buildings. So, yeah.
0: And it stuck with you. Like, why do you think that you've been involved and interested in electronic music since when you were 17?
1: Well, you know, I came from jazz. I loved Miles Davis, his fusion material. So I love mixing jazz and electronic sounds. And, CBC Radio is one of my biggest influences. Patti Schmidt ran a show called Brave New Waves, and they played all this music in the 90s. So quite frankly, one of my biggest influences is our lovely public broadcaster, CBC. It was really important to me to hear that music before I could see it live.
0: Talk about the technology and how that's changed. What were you using to make music back then and what are you using now?
1: Right. So, you know, music then was, of course, more hardware-based. So synthesizers, drum machines, samplers, and of course, computers have come along the way and have gotten much better. So you have DAWs or digital audio workstations. Now we've come full circle where people want to put their hands on hardware again. So you've got people that might use gear, or just your computer, or combinations of them. So, you know, the festival we run, it is about being creative with technology. So we've always been interested in how can we use technology differently to make or perform music.
0: How does it feel for you, for folks who are kind of coming up in this genre now going, oh, look at this stuff, it's so retro?
1: Well, it's interesting because, you know, we have our feet in two worlds. We're sort of, there's a retro part to it, but it's definitely by the nature of the scene, it's always been an early technology adopter. So it's funny because it's sort of, it exists in both worlds.
0: It's kind of impossible to talk about new tech right now without talking about AI, artificial intelligence. It's a conversation in many creative communities. What kind of discussions are happening in the electronic music world?
1: Well, as it happens, we hosted our festival workshop or talk last night at the Graffiti Gallery, and it was about AI's impact on music and creativity, and it was a fantastic discussion co-presented by New Media Manitoba And long story short is people, I think, generally recognize that there was great disruption and problems with AI and music and probably some amazing tools, although it might have skewed more in the concern. And of course, there's much more to talk about on other topics. But so I think the idea is, yes, AI is going to have some, used carefully, can actually be a great tool, but also, of course, is going to be very problematic in terms of, you know, just making a prompt, making music with no effort, and the consequences of that are there.
0: Part of the festival involves free shows. You're going to be at the Cube in the Exchange this weekend. What sort of attitude should someone bring if they're curious and they've never been before?
1: Okay, so I actually run the festival with a great team of people, including my wife, Kelly Zan, who was a volunteer in 2011 before I met her. So we work together, and we have two kids that are 8 and 6, and they, Nova and Ruby, and they actually, they just are cluing into what their parents do. And so it's very family friendly. It runs at the Cube tomorrow, Old Market Square, 1 p.m. till midnight. But certainly from 1 p.m. to 6 or 7, it's quite chill, chill house music and deeper, interesting electronics, a lot of kids and families. And then it really gets busy after 8. The last 3 or 4 hours are just full on, just really fun, you know, mix of electronic dance music.
0: So are family dance parties just all electronic?
1: You know, it's funny. Yeah, we actually do. There's quite a lot of stuff, you know, from disco influences, and even the first DJs doing a vinyl kind of hip-hop dub set. But yeah, it's great that this electronic music festival, which comes from this late-night party scene, is now very family-friendly. I mean, it's both. So we love, of course, as we've aged, and we still do this, to be able to have this daytime event. And of course, we have an after-party at the Pyramid for those who want to stay out late dancing.
0: Nathan, what tropes or judgments do people have about electronic music that you wish they would just kind of toss behind them?
1: Well, I think one of the main ones was that, you know, it's just repetitive. It's boring, it has no vocals. But I would say, instead of repetitive, it's hypnotic, it's trance-like. And, you know, but to be fair, it's really always going to be probably just not fully mainstream, like bebop jazz, or like, you know, interesting punk music or classical. Those are wonderful genres. They're never going to be mainstream top 40 music. This music is awesome and interesting, but it's also maybe not for everyone. But I believe that there's a much bigger audience here. So we get a grant from Canada Council for the Arts to put on the Cube for free, and they give us that money because they know it's going to expose this music to new people who haven't heard it before.
0: For the people who are in this scene, what else is happening this weekend?
1: Well, you know what? So yes, tonight we are at 5 Sutherland. It's a beautiful, the Brown and Rutherford warehouse. It's an outdoor indoor event. We have food trucks, we have a vendor market, we've got music, we've got projection visuals on the side of the building. So there's an event tonight, and they can still attend that. There's a few tickets left. Tomorrow, Old Market Square, and then of course the Pyramid on Saturday. And we've got a variety of DJs from across Canada, performers from Toronto, Montreal, Calgary, Edmonton, and Vancouver.
0: Nathan, I really appreciate you joining us and kind of giving us a glimpse into this world. Thank you.
1: Thanks so much for your time.
0: Nathan Zan is one of the co-directors of the Manitoba Electronic Music Exhibition, also known as MEME. They have multiple shows, as you heard, this weekend, including a free performance at the Cube in the Exchange tomorrow. For more information on the exhibition, you can visit memetic.ca. That's MEMETIC.ca. 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Change can be a hard thing to accept. That's something that many Canadian Football League fans are being reminded of right now. Last year, the league announced new rules for CFL games that would roll out over the 2026 and 2027 seasons. And not everyone is happy. Tonight, we'll see the new rules in action as the Winnipeg Blue Bombers open their season in Calgary. This year, a new automatic 35-second clock will start as soon as play ends, replacing a 20-second timer that was started by the refs. There's also the very controversial elimination of single points from kicks that go through the end zone, known as the Rouge. And in 2027, the end zone will be smaller, the field will be shortened, and the goalposts will be moved to the back of the end zones. But Matthew Aitken won't be there next season because he's already given up his season tickets for 2026. And Matthew joins us now. Good afternoon.
2: Hi, thanks for having me.
0: Before we get into these new rules and your feelings about them, how long have you been a fan of the Bombers?
2: You know what? They played a preseason game last week, and I think that was the first time I didn't know there was a Winnipeg Blue Bomber game going on since I was 8.
0: Wow.
2: I mean, it's been since the 80s. I mean, I've been a fan. I was a fan in 1990 when they won the Grey Cup, and I was holding on for a long time until 2019.
0: And you were a season ticket holder for quite a while.
2: I was, yeah. Well, I lived in British Columbia for a number of years, so I always went to see them when they visited, in Vancouver. But, I was a season ticket holder when I moved back to Winnipeg, for sure.
0: Beyond that, what do you enjoy about the CFL in particular?
2: I really enjoy that the players are kind of honest and, hardworking in that way. They're not paid millions and millions of dollars. They're sort of more like the rest of us than some of the other sports leagues in North America. I like football players' stories. Their life stories are, typically a little more compelling, I find, than hockey players' stories. And just the sport itself. I mean, what's not to like about the game, right?
0: But something changed when you heard about these new rules. What were your initial thoughts?
2: I think taking away the uniqueness of the Canadian game, taking away, changing the field size to make it look like an NFL field, taking away the rouge, there's no real reason for it. The CFL is trying to pretend that changing the field size and changing a couple of rules is going to attract new viewers and they're going to bring in young people. And that's not actually true. It's their failed marketing that hasn't brought in new viewers, new dollars, new fans. So I think they should really change their marketing game rather than change their product.
0: But this was a big enough change for you that you gave up your season tickets. Do you feel like you're going to miss out on some of the things you mentioned, like the players' stories, the community, the camaraderie of being there?
2: Yeah, sure. That's the point of it. I'm not, we live in a capitalist society. I get to choose with my dollars what I want to do, what I want to support. And so they've changed the product and I no longer want it. The capitalists want my dollars and I'm no longer willing to give them. So, because they've changed the product, right? And that's the way that it goes. So now I can spend my money and I can spend my attention somewhere else. That's the way the CFL thought they were going to, and they think they're going to replace me with several other fans. So good luck to them. That's the world.
0: I want to ask you about a specific reason that the league said they made one of these changes. And part of their reasoning for moving the goalpost was for the crowd to have better views of the end zone in the stadium. Can I ask where you sat when you were a season ticket holder? Did the goalpost ever obstruct your view?
2: Sure. I sat up in the 200s and about at the 10-yard line. I cannot recall a time when the goalposts ever obstructed my view. I think by moving them to the back of the end zone, I don't think the CFL realizes that their fans are going to have the fans that sit in the end zone. That goalpost is going to be in their way, whether it's in the front of the end zone or the back of the end zone. Instead of saying that it was obstructing my view, they should have just said, you know what? You're stupid. We're going to move the goalposts because you're dumb. So, and it's going to be at the back of the end zone now. Thank you. I think it's really insulting to say that like these two little posts are obstructing your view of, close to 40 people spread across, 30 people spread across the field doing multiple things with a small ball. Come on, the goalposts are in the way. What a bunch of ridiculousness.
0: Are the people in your community, your friends and family, are they of the same viewpoint?
2: Split, some people want to keep, people are torn. People are torn with tradition and love of like the Winnipeg Blue Bombers and what being a fan of your hometown team means and the tradition and the Canadianness of it. And I think actually removing some of the Canadianness of it is what's turning a lot of people off, making it look like more and more like the American product. I mean, and a lot of people don't even realize that, the forward lateral passing game was developed at McGill University. In a weekend tournament, they first played these games in Canada. Basically, football is Canadian. And to turn it into something more and more American, I think is, you know, sort of turning our back on the tradition that is Canadian football. It's disappointing. It's really, really disappointing. There's been no consultation with fans. There's been, there was no consultation with players. It's just a group of owners. It's some kind of marketing ploy that I think is going to fall flat on the league, and it's going to hurt the league in the long run, honestly. It's too bad.
0: Your summers, I guess, and into the fall, it's going to change a little bit without these season tickets. What do you expect to miss most about going to the games?
2: Well, yeah, I like going to the games. I like seeing my friends at the games. You know, I sit, I go with, I used to go with a buddy, and we sit by, you know, like high school friends. You know, it's for nine nights a year, it's a good night out in Winnipeg, right? Like it's, you know, the stadium's always packed. It's a great environment. It's a great atmosphere, certainly way better than all the games that I ever went to at BC Place. You know, Vancouver's games are much quieter and stuff like that. And it is those other teams and those other stadiums that are sort of dragging the league down. When I canceled my season tickets, Wade Miller gave me a phone call.
0: Really?
2: Because your season ticket, if you canceled your season ticket, you can figure out Bomber email addresses from your season ticket rep's email address. And so I emailed Wade, and then he ended up calling me, and he gave me 20 minutes of his time, which I thought was very generous. And I agree that the Bombers do really, really well. The atmosphere at the stadium is really fun. It, like I said, it's a good night out in Winnipeg.
0: Can I ask how he responded to your concerns and your choice?
2: Well, he was digging. He's a capitalist. He wants my doll. I have something that he wants. I have the fandom for his team. I have the money that I'm going to spend on my ticket, on the beer, on the merchandise, on all the, you know, all that stuff. And he wanted it. So he was digging, and he did a really good job. And I wasn't selling. And so, you know, I'm not buying, I guess. He was selling really hard, but I'm not buying.
0: Do you know, where that money will be going? Are you going to spend it at other sporting events, or is it just staying in your pocket?
2: Probably not at other sporting events. Jets are a little too rich for my blood. Not really impressed with the NHL and, you know, some of the stuff, you know, we could see. Yeah, I'm not as crazy. Yeah, I don't know. Not as crazy about the Jets. And I mean, is my money going to go somewhere else? Probably to groceries. You know, I mean, I don't know. Yeah, I guess canceling my season tickets was a bit of, you know, just a bit of a benefit to my household bottom line, really. It's actually not that, you know what, I will say for the Blue Bombers and the CFL that having a season ticket is an affordable entertainment option. It's, you know, you can have a monthly plan. It's not super expensive. And it's a good, you know, so if a family was looking for a few nights out a year, that might be an option for them. I don't know. I guess, yeah, maybe we'll spend it on Folkfest. Maybe we'll spend it at the Fringe. Go see a lot of theater. I mean, there's a lot of great theater coming to Winnipeg this fall. Really, really looking forward to the MTC seasons and the seasons at the Warehouse. So yeah, you know what? I'm going to spend my money on theater.
0: Matthew, I appreciate you joining us and sharing your opinions on this. Thank you.
2: Hey, thanks so much for having me.
0: Matthew Aitken is a Winnipeg Blue Bomber fan who has given up his season tickets. Tonight, the Bombers play the Stampeders in their CFL season opener. We want to hear what you think of the new rules yourself. You can email us at uptospeed@cbc.ca. Dylan Longhurst joins us now for an update on the commute.
3: Hey there, Chloe. Lights are flashing red at the intersection of Edmonton and York, so treat that as an all-way stop and expect some delays as well. This weekend, two things you should know about: the Harry Lazarenko Bridge that connects Redwood and Hespeler is going to be closed over the weekend starting at 6 a.m. tomorrow morning, so plan your route accordingly as well. Pride Parade is heading downtown on Sunday. That means a number of closures you're going to want to know about, including Portage Avenue eastbound. So just be prepared for crowds and traffic and closed roads Sunday for the Pride Parade. Anything else you want to tell us about your commute today? You can do so by calling 204-788-3093.
0: Thank you very much, Dylan. Well, you may have heard of the 1993 movie Cool Runnings, all about a Jamaican bobsled team. Well, that has inspired a new comedy series about curling. Stay tuned to hear more about the shooting of Cool Sweepings right here in Winnipeg. But first, your CBC local news.
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0: Good afternoon. I'm Julie Buckingham in downtown Winnipeg at 5:30. Sun and 21, clear tonight, the low 13. For the first time, CBC is hearing from a 13-year-old girl held hostage before Winnipeg police shot and killed the suspect. Ivy Labossiere was with her siblings when she heard a man firing shots at police from her house. Officers say they were trying to arrest a 34-year-old when he broke into the random home holding the three kids. Labossiere says the suspect was both gentle and terrifying, holding a knife to her back and threatening her brother before setting their place on fire. She described getting away.
4: It was honestly because I didn't think I'd see anyone again. I went straight to my family first. Honestly, it was pretty overwhelming considering that I escaped on my own.
0: Labossiere says the ordeal has left her upset. Manitoba's police watchdog is investigating the incident. Next week, 40 frontline Winnipeg police officers will have body-worn cameras as part of a pilot project. The service will use the six-month test to evaluate how they function. Deputy Chief George Labossiere says they'll record interactions in most situations, and the public cannot ask police to turn them off.
5: There are certain privacy situations like within facilities, healthcare facilities, that kind of thing, where the officers have discretion to make sure that they're protecting people's privacy. Mm-hmm. And so in those situations, the camera can be deactivated. But generally speaking, no.
0: Labossiere says in court, the faces of youth can be blurred. He says the tech is there to help modernize the WPS and support transparency. And there's evidence when officers are rolling, violence towards them is lower. There is no cost to the city, they say, for the trial run. Supporters and family members walking to honor missing and murdered Indigenous men and boys today in the first annual Blue Jean Jacket Day put on by the Assembly of Manitoba Chiefs. About 250 people took to the streets with a police escort and motorcycles, along with drumming, leading them on Portage Avenue and from the legislative building to the Forks. Families shared stories like Lydia Daniels, who remembered her son, Colton Pratt, who disappeared in Winnipeg in 2014.
6: We've been advocating for Colton and advocating for missing and murdered men and boys, and that has given me the strength to keep his file open and bring awareness to his case.
0: Daniel says the last meeting she had with police was last year. She says the matter remains open, but investigators have no new information. We are learning the details of the Manitoba government's new nurse-to-patient ratios, newly enshrined in law. The health minister says it will improve patient safety and calls it a first in Canada. Uzoma Azaguera says a committee will create ratios based on consultations and adds they could vary based on the hospital's unit or location in the province.
7: Nurses should trust that if nurse-to-patient ratios are being established, they'll also be protected, right? That you're not going to have some future government come in and do away with these ratios, which improve their work-life balance, which improve patient care, and improve patient outcomes. So as a government, we're making sure that we're doing this in a responsible way, in a sustainable way.
0: Azaguera admits this will take time, but adds the ministry and regional health authorities will be accountable for the changes. Mike Moyes, one of the other NDP cabinet ministers, says he wants to keep kids safe, but won't commit to lobbying his NDP colleagues to cut residential speeds. Manitoba's two largest cities want the province to tweak legislation to drop it to 40 kilometers an hour. Moyes was asked if he supports it and says there are all kinds of opinions on the neighborhood issue.
8: There's been studies where closer to home, people want the slower speed limits, right? Because they recognize that when it's near them, they want to keep their family safe and whatnot. And then as it broadens out, it tends to be people want to go faster and faster.
0: Moyes suggests Winnipeg and Brandon can lower speeds on their own. However, officials in both places suggest it would require them to pay for and install thousands of signs. And a woman is in the clear after paying a fine for protesting a developer looking to build on a forested area in South Winnipeg. Louise May was found in civil contempt of court last year for breaching an injunction for impeding access to the land in St. Norbert. May, who is part of the Coalition to Save the LeMay Forest, says she was able to submit the $15,000 thanks to community fundraising.
9: Even though the forest has been saved, it was at great cost to many of us. And the governments, both the province and the city, had a part to play in the failures through those processes.
10: May says she's disappointed the city hasn't done more to protect trees on private property. That is the CBC News from Winnipeg. Your next local CBC News after your world tonight.
0: Thank you very much, Julie.
10: You bet, Chloe.
0: That is CBC's Julie Buckingham. I'm Chloe Friesen, now joined by CBC weather specialist Riley Lechuk. Riley, a lot of people with a lot of weekend plans, many of them outdoors.
3: Yes.
0: What should we know?
11: Have lots of water handy, sunscreen, hat, find a place where you can get some shade or some air conditioning if you can.
0: Stay inside.
11: We are looking at a very hot weekend ahead. The Interlake, the Red River Valley, southeastern Manitoba, the city of Winnipeg, and into south central parts of the province, including Morden-Winkler and west to Killarney, under a heat warning, not just because of the temperatures. Looking at temperatures, for example, tomorrow low to 32, 33 degrees on the high end in the western part of the province. Slightly warmer in southeastern Manitoba into Sunday at 32 degrees. But there will be a bit more humidity as we get toward the back half of the weekend. So looking at Humidex readings, closer to 35, 36 as we get into the afternoon on Sunday. So in particular, I mean, Manitoba Summer Fair happening in Brandon this weekend. Likely to be quite hot for that. Into the evening tomorrow for Westman, there is a risk of some thunderstorm development, large hail possible, heavy downpours, strong winds, and on the Saskatchewan side of the border, the potential for some tornadic activity. So that is what's happening in the west tomorrow. We do have a risk of thunderstorms further east. I think Portage la Prairie into the Interlake, if you draw a line on a map, that's where we have the best potential as we get into Sunday. But certainly expect a bit of active weather as we head through the weekend here with the heat and the humidity as we get into the weekend itself. As we get into Monday, clouds hang around looking at 24 degrees. What will happen is the result of all of this active weather being a cold front that will sweep southeastward across southern Manitoba, that will cool temperatures down to start next week. So looking at 24 into Monday, slim chance we see a few morning showers as we get into the early part of the day, and then back up to 27 for Tuesday, a mix of sun and clouds, and another risk of thunderstorms into Wednesday. So again, a very hot weekend ahead, not just in south and central Manitoba, but parts of the north as well. Thompson, I'm looking at a high around 27 tomorrow afternoon under a mainly sunny sky and a bit of rain in parts of northern Manitoba through the weekend as well.
0: Okay, really good information to keep in mind here, Riley. Thank you.
11: You're welcome.
0: That is CBC weather specialist Riley Lechuk. You can catch him on your CBC News at 6. Dylan Longhurst back in the studio for an update on the commute.
3: Hey there, Chloe. If you're traveling westbound on Dougald, you're going to be running into a stalled vehicle blocking the median lane. It's approaching Lagemodiere, so keep right in order to get by there. Expect some westbound delays as well. Lights still flashing red, Edmonton and York, so treat that as an always stop. Expect delays approaching the intersection for all directions. And finally, there really has been no update on westbound Portage at Mount Royal. A collision way earlier this afternoon has been causing some small issues there. It's blocking the median lane, last we heard. So keep right in order to get by. Looking ahead to the weekend here, a couple things you'll want to know. The Harry Lazarenko Bridge connecting Redwood and Hespeler will be closed for routine maintenance starting tomorrow at 6 a.m. Closed for about 2 days there, so plan your travels accordingly. Similarly, on Sunday, that's when the Pride Parade is downtown in Winnipeg, so you're going to be having a number of roads closed, including Portage Avenue eastbound, and a variety of other things for parade activities. So keep that in mind if you're traveling to be here for the parade. It'll be very busy. If you're just trying to get through downtown, plan accordingly. You'll probably want to find another way around. Anything else you want to tell us about your commute today? Give us a call. You got 20 more minutes to let me know what's happening out there on the roads at 204-788-3093.
0: Winnipeg guitarist and singer Paige Drobot is playing a slew of shows in the city this month. Speaking of Pride, she'll be on the Pride main stage this Sunday at the Handsome Daughter on June 12th, at Public Domain on the 19th, and back at the Handsome Daughter on the 20th. Here's one of her biggest songs, Paige Drobot with Alien Girl.

0: That was Paige Drobot with Alien Girl. She'll be playing 4 shows around Winnipeg this month, starting with Pride on Sunday at 4 p.m. You're listening to Up to Speed on CBC Radio 1. It's time to check in now with Chris Edwards at the CBC National Business Desk. Hi, Chris.
1: Hey, Chloe.
0: So starting off, let's talk about the employment numbers that came out today. How did Canada's jobs market do in May?
1: Pretty well. Much better than previous months. Statistics Canada reported this morning that the economy added 88,000 jobs last month. That's the first big increase in employment numbers since November of last year. And it was concentrated in full-time positions. Canada added 154,000 full-time jobs last month. So we only come to the 88,000 number that I just mentioned when we remove the 66,000 part-time jobs that went away. But obviously on net, it is still very much a net positive. Unemployment also ticked down to 6.6%. It was 6.9% in April. And youth unemployment also fell to 13.4%. So still elevated, but overall a strong report. We spoke to Brendan Bernard from employment website Indeed about the numbers. He said they're definitely a good sign, but don't read too much into them.
2: It's a relief. It also doesn't change the kind of like fundamental big picture of what's going on in the job market. These labor force survey numbers are so easy to react strongly to month to month. And May, good news story, the numbers were stronger than expected. But this follows a really weak start to the year. We saw declines in 3 of the first 4 months of 2026. And now we get a nice pop to reverse those earlier declines. The trend is somewhere in between.
1: Now, in terms of sectors that popped, the construction industry in particular did quite well. It added about 27,000 jobs last month. IT and food service sectors also saw a jump.
0: Switching to retail news now, the price of chicken in Canada has risen significantly in recent years. What's driving that?
1: It's primarily a big increase in demand. I'll get into the details there. Also some challenges on the supply side, but fundamentally it's because as other foodstuffs, especially other kinds of meats, have become even more expensive, consumers are turning to chicken. So according to StatsCan, just in the last year, the price of a whole chicken has jumped nearly 10%. And that follows past years of previous increases that were well above inflation themselves. So I spoke to BC Chicken Growers Association VP Matthew Bergsma about why this is happening, and he pointed to 2 major causes.
3: Obviously, avian influenza we have worked through over a number of years now, which has made has put a bit of a strain on the production, but we've been able to manage it quite well. But also, we've seen quite the demand increase due to the cost of beef. So chicken has definitely been demanded more from our processors, and in attempt to try to fill it, we're trying to increase our production, but it doesn't happen overnight.
1: Now, historically, ground beef has been cheaper than chicken in Canada. That changed in 2024 with the increase in the price of beef. And to put the demand coming from beef into perspective, the price of beef in Canada has gone up over 60% in the last 5 years, primarily because the size of beef herds plummeted in North America a few years ago. They're now recovering, but they're recovering. So we likely have a ways to go before chicken demand and thus prices starts to ease again.
0: Finally, Chris, people from all over the world are starting to flow into Toronto and Vancouver for the World Cup. And we're hearing cannabis retailers are looking at a boom.
1: They are. Cannabis stores in both cities say they're planning special events for all the tourists coming next week. And that's because as regular it is for us to have access to recreational cannabis is still not legal in most countries. It's decriminalized in Mexico and a lot of U.S. states, yes, but it's still against the law in most of Europe and South America. So when all of those tourists from those places arrive in Toronto, Vancouver, the hope is they'll look at those cities the way we used to look at Amsterdam, kind of as a place to try some. So Ontario's cannabis distributor says they could see sales increase by as much as 10%. And one Toronto store says they're going to sell World Cup trophy-shaped bongs. But I will note that smoking is strictly prohibited. Any kind of smoking, whether it's cigarettes or cannabis, is prohibited at the stadiums themselves.
0: Chris, have a great weekend.
1: You too, Chloe.
0: That is Chris Edwards at the CBC National Business Desk.
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5: I don't want to lose this place. This rink is all I have. From the back to
6: the world, we are very interested in this property.
7: You got to do this for real now. We got to go all in and no half step. Ready for the court, ready
6: for the team. You know, really give up like that? And the place that taught us how to curl?
8: Hey, man, we gotta save this place the new school way. Social media hype, hashtags, hashtag save the stones.
0: That's a bit of the trailer for the new show, Cool Sweepings. The series was filmed right here in Winnipeg and follows Jamaican Canadians bumbling their way through a bond spiel to save a community curling rink. The show will be out later this summer, but you can catch a special premiere at Cineplex McGillivray this weekend. Local series producer Chris Sharp is here with us ahead of that premiere to tell us more about the show. Hi, Chris.
9: Hey, how you doing?
0: Good. This sounds so good. Such a great story. We heard a bit of the trailer there, but yeah, talk about the plot for us. What's going on?
9: Yeah, so the story is about a father who owns a curling rink, and then the curling rink gets into financial trouble. His son overhears about it, and he rallies his friends to, you know, try and save the rink. And they end up doing a bunch of silly things, you know, from selling Slurpees in minus 40 to sweeping the streets with brooms on TikTok to try and raise money. So it's kind of like an underdog story, a story about resilience and family.
0: Well, when people hear Cool Sweepings, they're going to, of course, think about the 1993 movie Cool Runnings, which, if you haven't seen it, it's about a Jamaican bobsled team partially inspired this. What did you appreciate about that movie?
9: That movie was a great movie that really showed, you know, the Caribbean culture around the world. And it was a great inspiration. It just showed how, you know, underdogs could, you know, make their way to the top and come together and work together in community and family. So that was just a great story. And it was a bit of an inspiration for this one.
0: Any nods to the film and the show that fans might recognize?
9: Not yet, but in the future, we have some ideas.
0: Now, this was a homegrown production. What was it like putting the show together with crews here in Winnipeg?
9: It was amazing. You know, Winnipeg has amazing talent, amazing crews, amazing young, like, Caribbean talent here, Black talent, African talent. It was just a great opportunity for us to really showcase the Caribbean vibes and flavors here in the city. But, you know, it was just phenomenal to work with all this great new talent, and we're super excited to showcase what we produced.
0: Will anyone recognize their home curling rink in the show?
9: I think so. Yeah, there were a few curlers that were in the series, and you know, we worked out of the Pembina Curling Rink here in Winnipeg, and we also worked out of the Saint Fatel, and also the Fort Rouge as well.
0: Can I ask, did the cast have previous experience with curling?
9: No, actually, the cast are all local music artists. Actually,
0: oh no way!
9: And yeah, it's pretty phenomenal. And they also have songs on the album as well.
0: That's incredible. So they're musicians, and none of them have curled before?
9: No. So they all didn't. They were all rookies when it came to curling. So we had Curl Manitoba help us with training all the actors, and you know, per se, like in the show, they had to be amateurs. So they actually learned on the job.
0: So they were perfectly kind of suited for the role.
9: Absolutely.
0: Why do you think it's important to highlight Black Canadian experience in our media?
9: I think it's really important to showcase, you know, Black cinema here in Manitoba and around the world. I think that, you know, Caribbean peoples, Black people have, you know, sometimes a little bit of a different perspective on things. Even Cool Sweepings, you know, coming out as this original story, this is something new, something fresh with a twist on curling. And I do believe that, you know, Black cinema can really add to the ecosystem of, you know, filming in Canada.
0: What do you hope a show like this kind of opens up for the community here and for Black creatives in Manitoba?
9: This is a great opportunity to showcase, you know, Black actors, Black directors, you know, producers like myself. You know, the music that is here in Manitoba, music artists that are on the score and that are performing in the album as well. It's just it's a great opportunity to kind of showcase all the talent that's here, because I do believe Manitoba is a gem and we have a lot of talent that needs to be showcased.
0: Chris, as a producer, what emotions are you feeling ahead of tomorrow's premiere?
9: A lot of excitement, a lot of pride, and it's just amazing how, you know, Manitoba came together to help us produce this, you know, from Manitoba Film and Music to On Screen Manitoba, all the talent. It's just an amazing time to be producing content in Manitoba and celebrating Black cinema.
0: Whenever I talk to someone who's in the TV or film industry and they're talking about a premiere event, I always have to ask, at these events, at premieres, do you watch the screen or do you watch the audience?
9: I am going to be watching the audience personally, and just to see the reactions, the smiles, where people laugh. And it's just going to be a great opportunity to really get the vibe of the show. And I think people are going to love it.
0: You mentioned briefly at the beginning that much of the cast are musicians as well, and you worked with them to create an album. Why was that something that you wanted to do as well?
9: You know, at the end of the day, I like to create, when it comes down to producing, you know, these types of TV shows, I like to create like a universe. I don't like to stay within one area. So we've created an album, we've created the TV show, we've created the merchandise. We actually have the live event, the first ever Cool Sweepings Curling Bonspiel. And, you know, it's,
0: no way. When is that?
9: Oh, we had it already.
0: Oh, you actually had it. Amazing. Yeah. Okay. How'd it go?
9: It was sold out. It was amazing.
0: Incredible.
9: So, yeah.
0: For folks who are listening, who won't be at the premiere, when will the show be available?
9: The show will be available in July, and more details will be coming at coolsweepings.com for the final launch date.
0: Chris, really appreciate you sharing your time and sharing more about this show. It sounds like it's going to be a blast. I can't wait to see it.
9: Thank you so much.
0: Chris Sharp is the producer of the new series, Cool Sweepings. It was filmed right here in Winnipeg. And you can catch a special early premiere of the show tomorrow at Cineplex McGillivray. For more information, visit coolsweepings.com.

0: Anthony OKS out of Winnipeg with Clearly Now. 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Julie Buckingham is here for one last look at news headlines.
1: We are hearing from a 13-year-old girl telling CBC News what it was like to be held hostage by a man she didn't know, saying that at times she had empathy for him, even though he was terrifying. And we are also hearing from the Manitoba government about its new patient-to-nurse ratio, calling that legislation the first of its kind in Canada. Those stories and much more still to come after your world tonight.
0: Thank you for the week, Julian.
1: Thank you for the week.
0: Excellent weekend.
1: I will try you as well. Stay cool.
0: Oh, it's the goal. CBC's Julie Buckingham, Dylan Longhurst has one last look at the commute.
2: Yeah, stalled vehicle westbound Dougal approaching Lage might be causing issues on your commute today. That's in the median lane. Keep right. And two things to know about the weekend. A Pride Parade is Sunday, so big delays around the downtown, including a number of road closures. So keep that in mind. And the Henry Lazarenko Bridge is closed starting tomorrow morning at 6. We'll be there closed for a couple days. So just plan your route accordingly. Thank you to everyone who let us know about their commute today. Chloe, thank you for the show.
0: And thank you, Dylan. Dylan Longhurst, our show director. Jenica Sewell is our show technician in Control Room 15. Marcy Marcusa is our show producer. Leif Larson, our senior producer of audio. And thank you to our team of associate producers and the Current Affairs Unit who helped put together not just Up to Speed, but all of our shows. Corey Funk, Sierra Sanders, Sophia Peralta Barone, Jim Agapito, Chidi Akuma, Marshall Hodgins, Bruce Layden, Emily Enns, and Stu Smoley. I'm Chloe Friesen. I had the best time hosting. Have a great weekend. Your World Tonight is next.
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3: 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Your World Tonight is coming up next. 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
5: Hello, I'm Neil Kirksall. Hillary Dawa Sherpa was presumed dead after disappearing on Mount Everest. A climber who was there describes the grief and awe when 6 days later, Dawa Sherpa emerged alive.
6: We're a family of six, so groceries are very expensive for us, and our prices have gone up exponentially.
7: Prices are up, but despite expectations, so are jobs.
8: It's a relief. It also doesn't change the kind of like fundamental big picture of what's going on in the job market.
7: The economy is flashing mixed signals as Ottawa rolls out more benefits and Canadians try to figure out what it means for them. This is Your World Tonight. I'm Stephanie Skangeris. Also on the program,
9: Crew Dragon established safe haven, and if we need to suit up, we will do that.
7: What if you had to shelter in place 400 kilometers above the surface of the Earth? Astronauts on the International Space Station prepared to evacuate as NASA and Russia disagreed over how to fix an air leak.

0: housing, gas prices, groceries. The cost of living is certainly an ongoing concern for Canadians. The federal government is offering a grocery and essentials rebate to roughly 12 million people based on their income. The opposition calls it a gimmick. David Thurton has more from Ottawa.
1: At a grocery store in the nation's capital, food costs hit hard.
2: Money is getting less and prices are going up.
3: $100 now and the food basically go anywhere else does not buy you anything.
4: We're a family of six, so groceries are very expensive for us, and our prices have gone up exponentially.
1: In Brampton, Ontario, Prime Minister Mark Carney was also at a supermarket.
5: What about all this fruit?
1: Telling shoppers about the federal government's attempt to ease price pain at the checkout for those eligible.
6: Today, 12 million Canadians, including 5 million Ontarians, will receive a first-time increase in what's called the groceries and essentials benefit.
1: The new benefit replaces the GST-HST credit. Payments are increasing by 25% starting next month, but in order to get immediate support, starting today, low and modest income earners are receiving a top-up. Those who were eligible for the GST-HST payment will automatically receive the new Canada Groceries and Essentials benefit.
6: So it's a significant amount of money, checks up to $533 today for a family of four, to help with the pressures on cost of living.
1: Advocates call it a step in the right direction with room for improvement. Jasmine Ramsey-Razai is with the organization Right to Food.
7: Our version of the benefit we advocated for as an organization was actually a lot more generous, to be administered on a monthly basis, whereas this benefit is administered on a quarterly basis.
1: Conservative Garnet Jennis says the benefit won't make up for the struggling economy.
8: The government's putting out gimmicks, but they're not really solving the problems.
1: At any opportunity, conservatives and other opposition parties have been focusing on the cost of living essentials.
9: I think one of the things that have always, I think, been a vulnerability for the Carney government is that...
1: David Coletto is with the polling firm Abacus Data. He says the new Liberal government has been focused on a lot of macroeconomic policy.
9: Big growth, you know, big projects, things that will take time and the average person may not actually feel a benefit in their lives. And so they've had to offer up these kind of microeconomic responses.
1: For decades, Carney has built his brand around his economic competence with a career in finance and as a central banker overseeing two countries. If Canadians think he's weak on the cost of living, it's not necessarily showing in the polls, given the sizable gap between the Liberals and the Conservatives. David Thurton, CBC News, Ottawa.
0: Getting food on the table is connected, of course, to employment. And the latest report from Stats Canada gives us a glimmer of economic hope. 88,000 more jobs last month after a rough start to the year. Let's bring in senior business correspondent Peter Armstrong. Peter, how much of a surprise was this?
10: You know, economists were expecting something closer to like 10,000 jobs added. So the headline itself was a surprise, but the details were a surprise too, right? These are all full-time jobs, mostly private sector jobs. They encompass three of the biggest economies in Canada, Alberta, BC, and Ontario. So there's kind of a bunch of surprises here.
0: Okay, but first of all, how do we square this with the GDP numbers showing Canada's economy is contracting?
10: I mean, the economy is always full of contradictions, and that is especially true right now.
0: But does this put to rest that debate about whether or not we're in a technical recession?
10: Well, you're certainly not adding 88,000 jobs in a recession. Economists hate this term, the technical recession, because it doesn't really mean anything. The CD Howe Institute's Business Cycle Council, which is Canada's formal kind of arbiter of recessions, it put out a statement saying the conditions we see in the data today simply don't meet the standard of recession yet. But it's important to sort of zoom out and see the whole picture here, right? You can be two things at the same time. You can avoid slipping into a formal recession on the one hand and still be in a really lousy economy on the other. Here's Brendan Bernard, chief economist at the job search site Indeed, and how he sees today's jobs numbers.
11: It's a relief. It also doesn't change the kind of like fundamental big picture of what's going on in the job market.
0: So what is the bigger picture of what's going on in the jobs market?
10: So, I mean, we've added like 147,000 jobs in a year, but we're still struggling to get job growth growing this year in 2026. Even with these 88,000 jobs, that only claws back about like 80% of the jobs we had lost since the beginning of this year.
0: Does this match what we're seeing in the broader economy right now?
10: It does. The economy is weak. It was weak before Donald Trump and his trade war came along, and it's expected to remain weak through the rest of this year. But it's also more resilient than we had expected, right? BMO's managing director, a guy named Benjamin Rietzes, had a note to his clients this morning after the job numbers came out. And he had a line that really stayed with me that I'll quote here. He wrote, quote, "Just when you think Canada is crumbling amid a string of negative data points, things reverse. We've seen this story a few times in the past year. The economy isn't booming, but it isn't falling apart either." And I think that's a sentiment that I've kind of put in my back pocket to carry around with me.
0: Next week, we're getting an update from the Bank of Canada. How does that fit into this?
10: It probably doesn't change the central bank's view of things. Pretty much everybody expects the bank to leave rates unchanged, but we'll see what they say about going forward when we get that decision on Wednesday.
0: Peter, thank you.
10: You bet.
0: Senior business correspondent Peter Armstrong in Toronto. Coming right up, more fear in the Jewish community. A Montreal synagogue is attacked with rocks and almost set on fire. And it's not the first time the building has been targeted. Also, concentrated caffeine drinks could be providing more than a jolt of energy. Experts say they could be affecting the brains and hearts of teenagers. Later, we'll have this story.
5: As the Canadian men's national soccer team gets set for the World Cup, Quebec is hoping for a goal from one of their own. A first, if it happens.
12: We have a lot of diamonds in the rough here in our province of Quebec.
5: I'm Sarah Levin in Montreal. Later on Your World Tonight, how six Quebecers have cracked the national team roster and what it says about soccer development in the province.
0: A Montreal rabbi says it's time for action after someone tried to firebomb her synagogue overnight. It's the latest in a wave of attacks on Jewish institutions across the country and comes just days after Prime Minister Mark Carney delivered a major address condemning anti-Semitism, a speech that critics argue lacked urgency and concrete plans. Dan Burritt reports.
13: Because of protections we have on the building, the smoke got in, but the fire did not. Otherwise, we would be having a very, very different story today.
14: Rabbi Lisa Greshko stands in front of a fire-scorched window leading to her office at Temple Emmanuel Beth Shalom in Montreal's Westmount neighborhood. Police say late Thursday night, a suspect threw an incendiary device numerous times at the back of the synagogue. Westmount's public safety team and police eventually made an arrest. A 38-year-old man appeared in court charged with arson, using explosives with intent to destroy property, and wearing a disguise, among other counts. Police say they're not investigating this as a hate crime right now. Posting on X, Prime Minister Mark Carney says he is appalled by what happened and, quote, "nothing can justify the hate, discrimination, and violence that Jewish Canadians are experiencing right now." The attack is the latest in a series of violent incidents that have left Jews across Canada feeling vulnerable. Rabbi Greshko says they're shaken, but will carry on.
13: The politicians and law enforcement have to do the rest.
14: That call for political action comes after the Prime Minister said Canada is in a crisis of anti-Semitism and the country's civil compact is failing Jewish Canadians. On Monday, he announced Ottawa is launching a new faith advisory council to combat hate.
15: Government has a special responsibility to ensure that no culture, faith, race, gender, or identity is threatened or suppressed.
14: But some Jewish leaders argue recognition alone won't solve the problem. Ita Yudin, vice president of Quebec's Center for Israel and Jewish Affairs, says action is needed.
16: Looking at enforcement, cases that police bring forward need to be prosecuted. We've called, for example, training of prosecutors in hate crimes so that they understand the cases before them and having special prosecutors appointed to try those cases.
14: Ezra Shankin with the Jewish Federation of British Columbia notes a fire was set in the doorway of his Vancouver temple almost 2 years ago to the day. He says he thinks the attack in Montreal is a direct challenge to Mark Carney's speech.
17: And I think this is exactly what they're trying to do right now, is to show that they can continue to attack and harass Jews with impunity. And I'm hoping that we're going to show them that that's not the case.
14: Back in Montreal, Rabbi Greshko says they will do what they can to protect themselves physically and spiritually.
13: Keep our hearts open and our minds open and our doors open in all the ways that we can. And
14: that's Dan Burritt, CBC News, Vancouver.
0: The mayor of Cambridge, Ontario, is defending her decision to interrupt a teenager during their speech at a Pride event this week. The young speaker was criticizing a city councillor's social media post from last year that mocked pronouns. Lisa Shing unpacks the controversy and reaction from the 2S LGBTQ plus community.
18: I have experienced many instances of exclusion.
19: Standing at a podium in front of Cambridge, Ontario's City Hall this week, grade 11 student Sophie Mills gave a speech at its flag-raising ceremony for Pride Month. In it, they included their thoughts on a controversy involving a city councillor's Facebook post last year.
18: I have faced transphobia and bullying from my peers at school and from adults outside of school. Like when Ward 6 councillor Adam Cooper shared a transphobic meme. He did not apologize.
19: 40 seconds in, they were interrupted by Cambridge Mayor Jan Liggett, who took the microphone away.
20: I'm not going to allow him to continue his disrespect. No, can you remove that part from your speech? Because he's already gone through what he needs to go through. I don't think it's helpful.
19: The reference is to Cambridge councillor Adam Cooper, who in January 2025 posted a meme on Facebook that sparked outrage and referenced U.S. President Donald Trump's executive order ending many policies protecting 2S LGBTQ plus rights. It showed a person with blue hair screaming. Written on it, "He took my pronouns. I have to live in reality now." The city's integrity commissioner later found Cooper had violated council's code of conduct.
18: Like taking my voice away from me in a vulnerable position.
19: While Mills continued on with their speech after the interruption, they later reflected on how the incident affected them.
18: I'm being silenced. I'm being censored. She is an elected official. She's the mayor of a city. I don't have power in that situation.
19: Days after the event, Liggett released a video statement doubling down on her actions.
20: City events are not intended to serve as venues for demonstrations, protests.
19: Liggett said Mills broke the city's code of conduct, which bans disrespectful speech on city property.
20: This is something that I couldn't allow to continue to happen. Anybody who disrespects somebody who is there at the time, I can't let that continue.
19: Eric Cozzarano-Walton is the co-founder of Grand River Pride and says Liggett's actions at the ceremony were disappointing.
21: The mayor has shown us that she is not an ally and is not prepared to do the work to become an ally.
19: In recent years, Grand River Pride has hosted its own pride flag raising, separate from the city. Cozzarano-Walton says that will continue in light of the mayor's latest comments. Meanwhile, Mills thinks her response is dismissive and still wants an apology. Lisa Shing, CBC News, Cambridge, Ontario.
0: Three men from England have pleaded guilty in the death of a restaurant owner in Owen Sound, Ontario. Sharif Rahman was assaulted outside his restaurant in 2023 in a dispute over an unpaid bill. He died in hospital a week later. Maureen Ahmed is a local resident who knew Rahman and was in the courtroom today.
22: Nobody ever had a problem with him. He was very devoted to his customers. The restaurant, the experience was lovely. My dad would go there. Everybody had a kind word to say. It's really tragic that such a kind man and that he lit up the place, that his life was taken so quickly.
0: Robert Evans Jr. pleaded guilty to manslaughter. His father, Robert Evans Sr., and uncle Barry Evans pleaded guilty to being accessories after the fact for helping Evans Jr. flee to the UK. The father and uncle have been sentenced to 21 months, which they've already reached due to time served. They will stay in custody until Canada Border Services deports them. Evans Jr. will be sentenced in July. Quebec is moving to ban energy drink sales to kids under 16, sparked by the tragic death of a 15-year-old boy. His parents are fighting for the law after a single energy drink fatally interacted with his ADHD medication. The bill has gained wide support from doctors, schools, and youth sports leagues. But as Christine Birak reports, not everyone is in favor.
2: que peut prévoir un règlement.
3: With Quebec's health minister introducing a bill today to ban energy drinks for teens, the Miron family stood by, cautiously taking a breath.
4: I'm relieved, but it's not over yet. So we're very thankful, grateful for all the work that's been done.
3: Veronica Martinez and David Miron have been channeling their grief into a fight for change. In January 2024, their 15-year-old son, Zachary, suffered a sudden fatal cardiac arrhythmia on a chairlift during a school ski trip. Since then, the Miron family has been pushing for stricter regulations, starting a petition that has gained over 31,000 signatures.
4: It's incredible. So we're very happy, grateful, but we're still waiting for the finish line.
3: To get there, the bill needs unanimous consent to be fast-tracked before next Friday's legislative recess. But independent conservative MNA Maite Blanchette Vezina is calling for more debate. She met with the Miron family today. Blanchette Vezina says, as a mother herself, she was touched by Zachary's parents, but she doesn't want to rush the process. She insists that if laws pass too quickly, unintended problems can follow. Meanwhile, industry opponents, including the Canadian Beverage Association, argue a ban isn't justified by science, noting energy drinks make up only a small fraction of teen caffeine consumption. But advocates for the ban are pushing forward with strong backing from public health officials, schools, and youth sports leagues.
23: They are definitely addictive. They definitely have very little, added value, if any value, to young people.
3: Dr. Olivier Drouin is a pediatrician at Saint-Justin Hospital in Montreal. He says energy drinks pose severe risks to kids developing hearts and brains.
23: We never really had caffeine being consumed by this fragile population whose brain is in development. And so we're learning as we go, but there's both kind of neurological and cardiovascular effect that are significant.
3: The pressure is already prompting voluntary changes. A major pharmacy chain in Quebec and New Brunswick has pulled energy drinks from its shelves entirely. Some teens in Fredericton say it's a smart move.
24: Like their designs and the colors and the logos. I think they're really trying to attract young people. I don't think that's okay.
25: Personally, I just find they probably shouldn't sell them in like pharmacies and stuff.
3: If passed, Quebec would join countries like Norway, Poland, and the UK that already restrict energy drink sales to youth. A vote is expected next week, but any continued opposition could delay the legislation until after Quebec's provincial election in the fall. Christine Birack, CBC News, Toronto.
0: Canada is restricting livestock from the U.S. to avoid the spread of screwworm. The flesh-eating parasite has been found in a calf in Texas. Animals that have been in Texas within 21 days will not be allowed into Canada. The International Space Station acts as a beacon of global cooperation. But today, tension between the American and Russian space agencies over increasing air leaks and how to fix them prompted some astronauts on board to prepare for evacuation. Thomas Dagla has more.
26: Station Houston on Space to Ground 2 for all USOS crew members.
27: Never in its 27-year history have astronauts aboard the International Space Station had to leave in an emergency. That nearly changed today as NASA Mission Control told its crew to prepare to evacuate.
26: Crew Dragon established safe haven. And if we need to suit up, we will do that.
27: Five astronauts moved to the SpaceX Crew Dragon capsule docked at the station while their Russian counterparts fixed a worsening leak. Concerns over small cracks in the massive space lab aren't new, but today the air leak rate reportedly doubled, prompting the rare evacuation alert. Former ISS commander Chris Cassidy.
28: It's a procedure that's taken very seriously because there's risk to crew and equipment, but more importantly, the crew. And so they always want to put the crew in a place to be the most safe you can be. So that's why the Americans went to the Crew Dragon on the U.S. side of the space station.
27: For years, the leaks have been showing up in a section of the ISS that's controlled by Russia's space agency. Today, those cosmonauts reportedly planned to use a saw to break in and patch the leak. But NASA disagreed and sent its crew members to seek shelter.
29: Parts of it are nearly 30 years old, and it is getting towards the end of its life.
27: Libby Jackson with the British Science Museum says the ISS is starting to show its age.
29: We expect to see that next generation of commercial space stations fly sometime before the end of this decade. And there will be a transition, and one day the International Space Station will be deorbited and be no more.
27: After 2 hours of sheltering in place today, NASA astronauts were told to return to normal operations. The Russian crew fixed one leak and reportedly held off on plans to patch another until NASA agrees.
1: Pressure laws are the same no matter where.
27: Despite today's drama, U.S. astrobiologist Keith Cowing says the incident could help NASA in planning its upcoming high-profile missions.
1: Every time this happens and we figure out how to deal with it, it's one more thing we know, and we're better equipped to do things on the moon, Mars, or elsewhere.
27: As for that space station, the U.S. Congress is considering a bill that would extend NASA's role, keeping the ISS in orbit until 2032. Thomas Dagg, CBC News, Toronto.
0: Russian President Vladimir Putin is rejecting an offer from Ukrainian President Volodymyr Zelensky to meet face-to-face. Zelensky made the offer in an open letter, which also included a critique of the Russian leader and taunts about his age. Putin called the letter boorish and says he sees no point in the meeting. In Albania, thousands of people have taken to the streets of the capital Tirana for a sixth day, demanding the resignation of the prime minister. They accuse him of giving an environmentally sensitive part of the Adriatic coast to investors led by Donald Trump's son-in-law, Jared Kushner. The 1.4 billion euro resort is near a protected landscape, home to flamingos, seals, and sea turtle nesting sites. Protesters say it isn't good for Albania.
5: That are not in favor of us Albanians. It's destroying the nature. There is no benefit for us in this project. This is why we are here, to give him a clear message that Albania belongs only to Albanians and Albania is not for sale.
0: Activists say they will continue until the plan is stopped. Developers claim they will progress responsibly. Air Canada and WestJet have indefinitely suspended flights to Cuba. The Trump administration has imposed a large-scale oil blockade on Cuba, plunging the island into its worst economic and energy crisis in recent history. Earlier this year, the airline said they would stop flying to Cuba until the fall, but that suspension is now extended until further notice. The move also applies to WestJet's subsidiary, Sunwing. You are listening to Your World Tonight from CBC News. I'm Stephanie Skanderas. You can hear Your World Tonight on the CBC News app or wherever you get your podcasts. Five Quebec soccer players have been named the national men's team at a time when interest in soccer is at an all-time high in the province. Montreal has gained two new professional teams in as many years, which is spurring on fan support. Sarah Levitt reports on Quebec's growing love for the beautiful game.
6: As Canada's men's national soccer team warms up on the pitch, a few among them say they're feeling particularly proud. Proud because they're on home soil in Quebec.
7: I'm very happy. This is where I grew up.
6: 22-year-old Nathan Saliba cracked the roster, one of five Quebecers to make the team, six if you count the Brit with a Montrealer as a father. Saliba says the representation from the province is a testament to the development of the sport here.
7: It shows there's talent in here. It shows we're hardworking people, you know, and it shows how much we can make an impact on the rest of the country.
6: Let's go! Montreal has been home to MLS team CF Montreal, but in the past year, two new professional teams have launched. Roses FC in the Women's Northern Super League and FC Supra in the Men's Canadian Premier League.
8: The beauty of Quebec is there's so many different nationalities. We're very diverse. A lot of the immigrants that come to this province have soccer in their DNA.
6: From the corner! Among them, midfielder Ismail Kone, who moved to Quebec from Ivory Coast when he was seven. The 23-year-old is set to take part in his second World Cup, having played with the Canadian men's team in 2022. Placentino coached Kone when he was a teenager.
8: He earned everything that he has today. It's because of himself. We just gave him the chance to believe in himself.
6: But it's not just love of the sport. There's also been investment in programs and infrastructure. Those on Canada's roster benefiting from that.
9: It's something that when I play, I carry with me. And I think all the Quebecers carry with them. So it's very nice to represent Quebec.
6: Maxime Crépeau, the starting goalkeeper for Canada, says the World Cup being held at home will no doubt add interest.
10: Is there a bigger or greater window to do so? I don't think so. So we are aware of this, and it's to inspire and to believe the little boys and little girls of the country to say, hey, man, it's open. We can do it.
6: After taking on Ireland in a friendly match in Montreal, the team gets set to hit soccer's biggest stage. Sarah Levitt, CBC News, Montreal.
0: Finally, what do you think if I say mermel, mermel, mermel? Well, if you're like millions of Canadians, you will instantly recognize the title and nonsense words in a work by Robert Munsch. It's one of the author's nearly 100 books for children. They've been translated into dozens of languages. That's what it sounds like in Toshone. And the Yukon Native Language Center is making these recordings to help bring that book and others to more Indigenous speakers. The center's manager, Kelsey Jaggard, says Munsch has encouraged translators to shape his stories in ways that feel authentic to Northern readers.
11: He was really willing and open to help First Nations and Indigenous groups have access to his books and translate them. He was really awesome to take whatever your interpretation you want it to be and really just run with it.
0: That openness is key, says Jaggard. While books like 50 Below Zero and Thomas's Snowsuit already feel right at home in the Yukon, she says experiencing them in Indigenous languages helps children see themselves and their culture in the stories.
11: All Indigenous languages and the Yukon First Nation languages, they carry the worldview of the people. So a lot of the languages are formed through relationship. They're formed through relationship with the land, with each other. And so when you talk about culture and you talk about language, they can't be separated.
0: This has been Your World Tonight for Friday, June 5th. I'm Stephanie Skanderas. Thank you for being with us. Good night.

0: This is a news update on CBC Radio 1, 89.3 FM, 990 AM. Good evening. I'm Julie Buckingham at 628 in downtown Winnipeg, 22, Brandon 24, Thompson 22 degrees. For the first time, we're hearing from a 13-year-old girl held hostage before Winnipeg police shot and killed the suspect. Ivy Labossier heard a man firing shots at police from her house 1 week ago. It came after officers say they were trying to arrest the 34-year-old when he broke into the random home holding three kids. Labossier calls him both gentle and terrifying, holding a knife to her back and threatening her brother before setting their place on fire. He was ultimately shot by WPS and killed. The IIU is investigating. Manitoba laying out the impact of its newly nurse-to-patient ratio legislation. The health minister calls it the first of its kind in Canada and says it's aimed at improving patient safety and supporting RNs. The province says implementation will begin in phases, focusing on priority care settings, supported by recruitment, retention, and workforce planning measures. Officials say Manitoba has added over 4,000 healthcare workers since 2023. And rain being credited for helping crews fight two blazes in the RM of Lac Du Bonny. Manitoba Wildfire Service says the pair burning Milner Ridge and Brightstone Sandhills are currently being held. Next local news at 7.
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3: Good evening, I'm AC Rowe, sitting in for Chris Howden. This is As It Happens. Tonight,
2: bad energy. Quebec tables a bill that would ban the sale of energy drinks to anyone under the age of 16, something Zachary Miron's parents and their community have been pushing for since the teenager's death.
3: Camera obscura. Photographer Angelina Katsanis was covering protests at a New Jersey detention center when she was injured and lost her camera bag. And now a police officer has been charged with theft.
2: Out of thin air, a British man who climbed Everest describes the shock and joy of learning that one of their guides is still alive, 6 harrowing days after he disappeared.
3: Taking a big swing. When the French Open started, tennis player Maya Hawelyńska was ranked 114th in the world. Now, she's heading to the final. She says her daily meals of pizza might have something to do with her success.
2: Off message, an Ontario teenager used their pride speech to call out a city councillor's controversial post. The mayor intervened to tell the student to stop.
3: And hive of activity. Scientists tasked bees with solving a problem meant to test their basic intelligence, pushing a tiny ball into a corner to reach a sweet treat. And they aced it. As It Happens, the Friday edition, radio that'll believe it when we see it.

0: Zachary Miron was only 15 years old when he died after drinking a single can of Red Bull. The combination of the energy drink and his ADHD medication led to his sudden death in 2024. Since then, his parents have been warning others of the dangers of energy drinks and pushing for officials in Quebec to ban their sale to kids under 16. Today, Quebec's health minister tabled a bill that would do just that. Veronica Martinez is Zachary Miron's mother, and she was at the National Assembly today.
1: I'm relieved, but it's not over yet. So we're very thankful for all the work that's been done, but there's still some work to do. It's special what's happening today. It's incredible.
0: That's Veronica Martinez speaking with CBC earlier today. Others across Quebec have backed a petition in support of the ban, which now has over 35,000 signatures. It was also endorsed by the town of Rosemère, where Zachary Miron went to school. Marie-Hélène Pitre is the mayor of Rosemère. That's where we reached her.
2: Mayor, is relief the right word? Is that how you're feeling as well?
3: Yeah, I'd say relieved, pleased. It's a big step today.
2: And it's a step that's come, you know, this family is grieving a very big loss, but also wanting to push forward with this fight. You know the family. What has it been like that you've seen for them to grieve, but also fight?
3: I'd say it's amazing to see people that have turned their grief into a national mobilization. The least we can do is give them our official support. So they just changed the way they were grieving to help other families. And it was very touching seeing them act that way.
2: As you know, most of the National Assembly is supporting this bill being fast-tracked to becoming law. It does need unanimous support for that to happen, to let our listeners know what's happening behind the scenes. There is one conservative MNA who opposes this, Maïté Blanchette-Vézina. She told reporters yesterday, quote, "My mother and other people take medicines that interact with grapefruit. Are we going to ban grapefruit? No." Unquote. She says, you know, she's saying there's lots of things that interact with prescription medication. What do you make of the argument that she's making? Is there a point there?
3: I don't think so. We're looking into a fruit versus energy drinks that are harmless to the health. It's been documented for years. A 2023 expert report already recommended this ban. The science has been there for years. What changed today is that a family had the courage to go public with their grief and demand action. I think comparing it to a fruit is very, it was very bad.
2: What do you think that they're missing, though? They're advocating for people who say, you know, it's up to parents to manage what their children are consuming as well, not government.
3: I think we can ask the question. We saw government legislate on different things like cigarettes years ago, alcohol. These are all things that are dangerous for youth. There's a reason people under a certain age cannot access those. And it's really important that we do, because it's going to make people realize the risks. And this is an important point, because what's striking about this issue is that the interaction between ADHD medication and energy drink is largely unknown. A single can of energy drink was fatal to Zachary. It's very important that people know, because families need to know that. I am myself a mother of a child who takes ADHD medication. The risk is real, and the vast majority of parents aren't even aware of it.
2: Were there discussions in your community, among your constituents, about these kinds of drinks even before what happened?
3: Yes, absolutely. Because we were looking into a politics for the kind of food and drinks that we want to allow in our municipal facilities to make sure that people have access to healthy foods and drinks. So we already had this conversation.
2: Zachary Miron's parents met with that conservative MNA we were speaking about, Maïté Blanchette-Bézina, today. She said after that meeting to CBC News, to our colleagues at CBC News there, that she still does not want the bill to be fast-tracked, but instead is suggesting that holding consultations would be beneficial. What do you say to that? Could public consultations be a good thing?
3: Honestly, I think there's no reason to wait. When science tells you that it is the way to go, I think we need, as politics people, to listen to science, listen to experts. There's like doctors, there's pharmacists that are also in the movement, and they want to ban also to those under the age of 16. So I don't see anything not good about going forward with this. I'd like to hear from people or experts telling us what are the bad things that could come up with that, and I don't see any. So I don't see a good reason to wait.
2: If it has to be unanimous and she still is opposing it and pushing for public consultations, what happens next? What can the family and their supporters do?
3: The thing is that we're going to have to wait until the next election. And the thing that I see about that is that school is almost done. So the young people are going to be wandering around cities, buying stuff by themselves. I'm also a baseball coach. And just yesterday, I had a young girl of 12 years old consuming an energy drink. So we really need to pass this bill as soon as possible.
2: Mayor, I appreciate your time. Thank you for this.
3: Thanks to you.
0: Marie-Hélène Pitre is the mayor of Rosemère. That's where we reached her.

0: Many who manage to climb the world's highest mountain come down with an incredible story of survival, but none can match Hillary Dawa Sherpa's. He was last seen in Mount Everest's death zone on May 29th, resting on his backpack on his way back to camp. But as time passed, with no sign of him, he was presumed dead. Until yesterday, when he miraculously emerged alive, crawling to safety after 6 days lost on the mountain. Chris Thrall is a British climber who was the last to see Dawa Sherpa before his disappearance. We reached him in Portsmouth, England.
1: Chris, I'm trying to imagine finding out news like this, reading it, hearing it. Did you believe it when you found out that Dawa Sherpa was alive?
2: Yes, I could see from the photographs that what he was wearing was exactly the same as when we descended Mount Everest together.
1: You'd spoken to his family. They were talking about last rites. They were emotional, obviously. Was there still a sense of hope that he might come back?
2: In all honesty, not really. Mm-hmm. This just doesn't happen, Neil. You know, If you were a betting person, your money would fully be on the fact that Hillary Dow was not coming down.
1: When you saw those images, I hear what you're saying, that you could believe it because they looked real and legitimate. How do you feel when you process that?
2: Oh, a lot of mixed emotions. Obviously, I've just had to get to grips with grieving for him, along with his family, who I'd met and offered my condolences and agreed to, you know, try to get some sort of financial package together to support his daughter. We were just all firmly of the belief that Hillary was dead. To see him climb out the ice fall, yeah, it was just a case of, right, okay, let's process this. Obviously extremely happy for the family, very proud of Hillary Dawa for what he must have gone through, full of questions about, like, what happened. You sat down at the bottom of the death zone, and as I attempted to support another climber down who had no oxygen and was battling frostbite, you didn't descend.
1: That's the last time you saw him?
2: Yeah, that was the last time. He sat down on his huge backpack. I said, Hillary, are you okay, brother? He said, Chris, yep, go. So, and this was nothing usual. You know, this is what's called climbing Mount Everest, is you do it in these little kind of leaps and bounds, and sometimes the client's going first, sometimes the Sherpa's going first. It never, ever would have occurred to me that this guy's sitting down and he's not getting back up, or at least not going to reappear for 6 days. The ropes were all getting snowed over, so we couldn't find them. I had to basically support my fellow climber down to Camp 3, which wasn't part of the plan, but I knew there might be a tent at Camp 3 that we can seek refuge. Fortunately, there was 3 tents left, and one of them had a cooker in. So I was able to gather some snow, make some soup for my climber, let him sleep. The whole time I sat there with my head torch on, with the cooker going. So by this time, we're talking 11 hours that Hillary had a chance to make an appearance. And when he didn't, you can only really assume the worst.
1: And how do you deal with that assumption, that educated assumption of assuming the worst? You know, you're following his instruction, his order. He knows, he's experienced as well, but you've had to leave someone behind. So how do you deal with that reality?
2: Well, we didn't leave him behind. He stopped for a rest, which is two completely different scenarios, Neil, you know. It wasn't like he sat there begging us to help him. I'm struggling. I'm tired. No. It was just like, okay, Chris, you go on for a bit. No problem, brother. You know, we've done this many, many times. It just became more and more apparent as we descended that he was not coming with us. And the honest truth of the matter is, it's the high mountains. This is what, you know, you obviously don't sign up for a bad scenario or a bad result. Sure. But you have to be aware, this is Mount Everest. It's the highest mountain on the planet, and not everybody makes it back down. And the reality really for me was, I'm struggling here just below the death zone, trying to get a fellow climber down to camp three. There's a distinct possibility we're both going to die. The ropes were coming harder and harder to find. And at which point, you know, you're talking self-survival.
1: Has it changed, Chris, how you think about climbing? Would you go back?
2: I had a childhood dream from when I was about 5 years old. I'm 56 now, so, you know, 51 years to follow in the footsteps of an English climber called Chris Bonington. I've read every single thing I can on Everest. I've read every single book, listened to every audio book. I don't want to say it became an obsession, but it became an itch that I certainly knew in my lifetime, Neil, that I had to scratch. I've done it now. I climb Mount Everest. It's done and dusted now. Obviously a great result with Hillary coming back through the ice fall.
1: You can put that dream to bed now.
2: Yeah, I'm ready to go on my life. I have a beautiful family. As I said, you know, my son kept me going through the you know, my thoughts of my son guided my actions. And I did it under extremely challenging circumstances, not least of which I'd lost 2 stone in weight. So what's that? 14 kilos with high mountain sickness. I came back against, I guess you'd say, all odds, where people were telling me, oh, you can go home now, Chris. You've raised awareness of veterans' mental health. You've done your job. Go back. And you know, people don't get it. They don't get that this is 50 years investment. This is an extreme amount of money, although, you know, money is money. But it's very unlikely I'm going to be able to get this figure again.
1: But you've done it. And I'm glad we could speak about it. And I'm glad that Dawa Sherpa is all right as well. Chris, thank you so much for this.
2: No problem. And much love and respect to Dawa's family in the Sherpa community.
1: Thank you, Chris. Take care.
2: Thank you, Neil. Bye-bye.
0: We reached Chris Thrall in Portsmouth, England. Today, Dawa Sherpa's family said they were pursuing legal action against his employer, Himalayan Traverse Company, saying the search for him should have begun earlier.

0: To say this year's French Open has been an eventful one would be a massive understatement. So far, several players have suffered heat stroke. For the first time since 1977, the men's and women's semifinals both featured four players who'd never won a major. And among the tournament's most remarkable storylines is the meteoric rise of Maja Hawelińska. Before the French Open began, Miss Hawelińska had a world ranking of 114, which, to be clear, is high in the world, but low in the world of tennis. And yesterday, she became the lowest-ranked French Open finalist in history after defeating the much higher-ranked Deanna Schneider. Afterwards, Miss Hawelińska explained how she's processing her success and the pressure.
1: I feel like I'm in the bubble, I would say. I don't know what's going on. I'm just very happy to be here. I just try to focus on every single match, give my all, you know, and then after the tournament, there will be time to kind of process it and breathe in, breathe out, you know, yeah.
2: Hi, Maja, well done. I'm assuming you've never played in front of 15,000 people like that before this week. Can you explain what the adjustment has been like?
1: I feel like I always really enjoyed playing in front of people, even on the ITF circuit. You know, I always enjoyed tournaments where people were interested. I feel like it's just tennis is more enjoyable then. Like, you can share the emotions with people, you know, you can see like the reactions. So I always enjoyed when there were people around, you know.
3: Played 9 matches here in about 3 weeks. Can you give us an insight into the superstitions, the things you're eating at the same restaurants, you know, eating the same food, listening to the same music? What are you doing?
1: Yeah, I'm not a very superstitious person, I would say, but my coaches are. So they eat pizza every day, like every day. And we are 3 weeks here. So, I mean, we're going to gain so much weight, you guys. It's going to be terrible. But, I mean, if I want to, I can't, you know, say no. You know, maybe it helps. I don't know.
0: French Open finalist Maja Hawelińska speaking to reporters after her semifinal win.

0: The banana test is an experiment that challenges an animal to figure out how to reach a prize, often a banana, typically by stacking boxes. If they pull it off, scientists consider it a sign of advanced problem-solving skills. Chimpanzees are champion banana retrievers. Crows have passed a bird-sized version of the test, and in a new study published in the journal Science, researchers adapted the test for bees, having them roll a small polystyrene ball to a specific spot and climb on top of it to reach a delectable sugared artificial flower. And their results suggest the tiny insects may be carrying around outsized intelligence. Jussi Kantola co-authored the study. We reached him in Poltamo, Finland.
1: Jussi, you're a physicist, not an entomologist. What did you think about bees before you did this work? Did you think they were smart?
2: I sort of had a hunch that they could be smart. But truth be told, I sort of, you know, became more convinced about their capabilities for smartness.
1: Impressed too?
2: Yeah, definitely. There's a certain kind of decisiveness about their actions in the experiments. Sort of, you know, it just leaves you with the feeling that there's something going on in the brains of these creatures, not just, you know, genetic conditioning or, you know, something going on as they move through the experiment.
1: How did you adapt the test for bees?
2: Very little, in my opinion. I mean, the bananas are obviously replaced with the sugar drop that is, you know, rewarding for the bees. Then there's some extra geometric challenges, you know, the flower of the experiment is being hidden in various ways and so on. But other than that, the basic premise of the experiment is a lot in accordance with Köhler's.
1: So the basic premise is still there, but this, for the bees, you were using an artificial flower with sugar, just to make it clear for our listeners. Yeah. And then it's not visible, easily visible to them.
2: Not in all of the experiments. In some, it may be more visible than in others, but sort of the progression in the experiments from the first to the second and the third sort of closes these loopholes for the result.
1: And in that first round of testing, were most of the bees successful?
2: Yeah, most of them were. Overall, the percentage of the successful bees was at least 70%.
1: And how long, on average, was it taking them to get that reward?
2: Well, there was individual variation in that. Some were rather quick, a minute from entering the arena, and they finished the task. And others could spend something like 10 or 12 minutes on the before succeeding. But even with those sort of slow ones or, you know, careful explorers or researchers of the arena, when they finally sort of resolve the puzzle, then the final steps from, you know, finally grabbing the ball and moving it to its correct place and, you know, using it, those final steps tended to be relatively quick. So, you know, in under a minute or so, even for those individuals that spend 5 or 10 minutes exploring the arena.
1: And how do you know that they were solving this and maybe not just finding it by accident or smelling the sugared artificial flower?
2: So this is basically the design of the full set of experiments. Step by step, those loopholes are closed. In experiment 1, experiment 2, and experiment 3. For example, the third one blocks the, or closes the loophole that the bee could just be proceeding from seeing the flower and then sort of doing anything or something with the ball and ending up at the flower. So this is prevented in the third experiment by hiding the flower initially. So the bee has to find it first and sort of make the connection between the ball and the flower.
1: You sound, when you talk about the bees, that you're kind of proud of them.
2: Yeah, I mean, or happy for them. I mean, it's of course, there's this broader discussion about what qualifies as, you know, smart or intelligent or conscious or so on and so on. And I'm sort of, I don't know the correct word for it, but warmed by these results that show that these sort of

0: been looking for my queen bee all day long. Got me to the place one time. Hate to see my queen bee leave home.
1: John Lee Hooker with Queen Bee.
2: A short break for us now. When we return, a photojournalist tells us she dropped her gear and ran when she saw police coming towards her at a recent protest. She's still getting over the shock of who is now charged with stealing her cameras.
1: And class warfare. Edith Wharton's novels famously gave readers a peek behind the curtain of New York's high society. And now a previously unpublished short story set in a French chateau at the end of the First World War again takes aim at the elite. Stay tuned. I'm AC Rowe.
2: And I'm Neil Kirksall.

0: Thank me. 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

0: celebrate who we are, and we lean into the challenges here that can make this place even better. I'm Marcy Marcusa, host of This is Manitoba. 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
2: To mark our 60th birthday, Ideas held a special onstage discussion about the best and worst ideas of the last six decades. 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
3: This is CBC News. Good evening, I'm Julie Buckingham in downtown Winnipeg at 7 o'clock. Some sun in 22, partly cloudy overnight, the low of 13. A 13-year-old girl is telling CBC News she feared for her life as a man held her and her siblings hostage and lit their home on fire. Ivy Labossier heard banging and yelling, realizing an intruder was inside her St. James house, shooting at officers. Winnipeg police were trying to arrest a 34-year-old when he broke into the home at random and held the three kids. Labossier says the man threatened them with a knife before sparking the blaze in the basement. She says she felt both empathy and terror leading up to her escape.
4: I could feel him chasing me and shooting at me as I was running up, but as soon as I got to the edge of the stairs, I couldn't see a single thing. I couldn't even see my front door. I couldn't see anything. So I kind of ran through the smoke from memory of my house layout, and I managed to escape through the front door.
3: Labossier says the fatal police shooting happened has left her overwhelmed and upset. Manitoba's police watchdog is investigating the man's death. Frontline Winnipeg officers will wear body cameras this summer. 40 will start rolling for 6 months starting Wednesday. Inspector Colin Brander says they'll be recording at all times while officers are on calls or interacting with the public. He adds they are bound by privacy rules.
5: We have the ability to redact or blur images. For example, there'll be